0: The United States will escort ships through the Strait of Hormuz as negotiations continue with Iran. Has one nation peaked? The opinion poll numbers ahead of the Farah by-election and Barnaby's response. Plus, Oscar Piastri fights for a podium finish as the F1 returns in Miami. Let's take you live now to the Bondi Royal Commission, Virginia Bell, with her opening statement, then 2 weeks of witnesses, the first publicly today.
1: Commissioner, I agree with Ms. Hager as senior counsel and Ms. Phillips.
2: Thank you, Mr. Lancaster.
3: With the Commission's leave, my name is Borski. I appear with Mr. Bender, Mr. Sheehan, who is an apology this morning, Ms. Crafty, and others for the Executive Council of Australian Jewry, the Zionist Federation of Australia, the National Council of Jewish Women Australia, the New South Wales Jewish Board of Deputies, the Jewish Community Council of Victoria, the Australia-Israel Jewish Affairs Council, and the Dorr Foundation.
2: Thank you, Mr. Borski. Mr. Sheehan's forgiven.
4: Commissioner, I appear with Mr. Randalls for the Commonwealth, who you have given leave to appear in this hearing block.
2: Thank you, Mr. Hertzfeld.
5: Commissioner, my name is Callan. I appear, instructed by the New South Wales Crown Solicitor's Office, on behalf of the State of New South Wales, in accordance with a grant of leave previously communicated.
2: Thank you, Ms. Callan. Last Thursday, the Commission submitted its interim report to the Governor-General and the Governors of each of the states. The focus of the report was on systemic aspects of our intelligence and law enforcement capacities. Those issues were raised by my third term of reference. Further aspects of that term, addressing the events leading up to the Bondi massacre, will be the subject of hearings commencing on the 25th of May. Today and over the next 2 weeks, the focus will be on my first term of reference, which requires investigation of the nature and prevalence of anti-Semitism in institutions and society. There are several strands to this first term. An important one requires me to assess the impact of anti-Semitism on the daily life of Jewish Australians with respect to their security, their physical and mental health and well-being. It's fitting that we begin by taking evidence from ordinary members of the Jewish community about their lived experience of anti-Semitism. Among the witnesses I expect that we will hear from this afternoon is Peter Halaz, OAM. Mr. Halaz is a survivor of the Holocaust. He does the Commission the honour of his presence in the public gallery this morning, and I thank him for it. The sharp spike in anti-Semitism that we've witnessed in Australia has been mirrored in other Western countries and seems clearly linked to events in the Middle East. It's important that people understand how quickly those events can prompt ugly displays of hostility towards Jewish Australians simply because they're Jews. Displays of hostility that are sometimes expressed in images and sentiments that can be traced back to the Middle Ages, if not earlier. We've received numbers of submissions from Jews describing anti-Semitic incidents or courses of conduct, and many of their authors have been interviewed by solicitors from the Commission. A common concern they've expressed when asked if they're willing to give evidence is the fear that if they do, they'll be subjected to more hostile attention in person or online. I have no wish for this commission to cause further distress to members of the Jewish community who are already feeling vulnerable in the wake of the Bondi atrocity. I have agreed that any witness who has any concerns for their security may give evidence under a pseudonym, and I have given a direction that no information that might enable a witness giving evidence under a pseudonym to be identified may be published. I emphasise that it is a criminal offence to contravene that direction. The faces of the witnesses who give evidence under a pseudonym, as you will appreciate, will plainly not be filmed. In the case of some witnesses, their experience of anti-Semitism is such that it would necessarily identify them, notwithstanding the giving of evidence under a pseudonym. In the case of those witnesses, I have agreed to take their evidence, and it is a rather smaller group, in a closed session. I thank all the members of the Jewish community who have already told their stories to the Commission, and I encourage those who have not yet made a submission to do so. We have assembled a team of analysts who review every submission that we receive, and each submission is referred by subject matter to our legal teams. That process will continue up to and following the date of closure for public submissions. We've extended that date to the 14th of June to maximise our reach in this regard. It's not too late for members of the Jewish community who wish to give evidence about their experience of anti-Semitism during a later hearing block to indicate their willingness to do so. I emphasise that no one making a submission will be pressured to give evidence if they don't want to do that. The Commission is interested in getting as full a picture of the lived experience of anti-Semitism as possible. Submissions can be lodged on the Commission's website online, or they can be sent to the Commission by email. This substantial body of material will serve to illustrate one aspect of the nature and extent of anti-Semitism in our society. That is not to suggest that forming an accurate assessment of the prevalence of anti-Semitism is any easy task. Later, during this first block of hearings, I anticipate that evidence will be adduced of the number of anti-Semitic incidents that have been reported to Jewish organisations in recent years, particularly since the 7th of October 2023. Reports from each of these organisations are channeled through to the Executive Council of Australian Jewry, and that council publishes a detailed annual report. The compiler of those reports will be giving evidence during this hearing. These reports track the rapid increase in complaints of anti-Semitism, particularly since late 2023. But they are far from a complete accounting, since many incidents go unreported. People might be surprised to learn how small the Australian Jewish community is. No doubt that's in part because of the outsized contribution Jewish Australians make in academic and professional life and in the arts and sciences. They tend to be very active in community and public life. The Jewish community is not monolithic, and there exist divisions of view amongst them about matters that include the politics of the Middle East. I'm conscious that some Jews and other members of the Australian community believe that the International Holocaust Remembrance Alliance's working definition of anti-Semitism it can be weaponised in order to suppress criticism of Israel. The Commission has received a number of submissions to this effect. At the conclusion of this inquiry, I'm asked to make recommendations to the Australian and state governments with respect to tackling anti-Semitism and strengthening social cohesion. Each of those governments has adopted the IHRA definition, and I remain of the view that it makes sense that I adopt the same definition if my recommendations are to be of use to the Australian and state governments. As I indicated at the Commission's opening session, I consider that some of the criticisms of the IRA definition proceed on a misconception. The examples of conduct under that working definition that may constitute anti-Semitism are just that. In every case, the question of whether the conduct is to be assessed as anti-Semitic is considered in its overall context. I expect the application of the IRA definition will be fleshed out in the course of the evidence of witnesses in this first block of hearings, witnesses who have appropriate expertise. The Executive Council of Australian Jewry, the New South Wales Jewish Board of Deputies, the Jewish Community Council of Victoria, the Zionist Federation of Australia, the National Council of Jewish Women, and the Australian-Israel Jewish Affairs Council and the Dorr Foundation are represented by the same solicitors and counsel. Together, I'm satisfied that these organisations represent the majority of Australian Jews, and I've indicated my willingness to grant them leave to appear at the Commission's public hearings. At the hearing of this first block of evidence, I have granted limited leave to the Jewish Council of Australia, which represents a distinct but much smaller section of the Jewish community, to examine the expert witnesses giving evidence about the IRA definition and on the prevalence of anti-Semitic attitudes as reflected by surveys of the broader community.
0: That's where we will leave Virginia Bell for a moment. She's giving an opening statement, including how these next 2 weeks of hearings are going to work. This is 2 weeks of public hearings. There will be dozens upon dozens of witnesses, and for their own safety and for their own sanity, a lot of these witnesses have offered to give evidence, but under a pseudonym. So that's what you will be seeing with a lot of witnesses. Some will be doing it under their own name and on camera. There'll be a very small number of witnesses giving evidence in a closed session as well. The first witnesses will begin after Virginia Bell's opening statement. You can watch this in its entirety on Sky News Extra, channel 603. We'll be back there when the first witness does appear. In the meantime, the Treasurer is promising his most responsible budget yet when he hands it down next week. There will be a raft of new savings measures and a major tax reform package. Our political correspondent Cam Redden is live in Canberra. Jim Chalmers says he wants to be ambitious. We have a fair few details of where he's going to go, just not the finer points.
6: And whether there'd be a budget night surprise as well, Laura, much of the budget, at least where they're going in broad strokes, is already out there. We know that there are expectations for a broad suite of tax changes, including around capital gains tax, negative gearing, family trust potentially as well. So will the government give something as it takes away as well? There are already some income tax cuts in the system. They'll be coming over the next 2 years. The Treasurer, when I asked him earlier, not ruling out the possibility of something else the government might give to people on budget night as it looks to bring in some revenue to pay down the debt.
7: There will also be more dollars in savings than dollars in tax reform.
6: Does that mean that you're looking at more tax cuts above what you've already announced?
7: Well, the point that I'm making there is as the usual budget speculation continues over the course of the next week and a bit, what we've tried to do is to give you a sense today of how seriously we are approaching the savings task.
6: So there could be more tax cuts coming?
7: We've already got tax cuts coming.
6: These are those income tax changes and other tax changes the Treasurer is referring to, Laura. Of course, in addition to that, there's the $1,000, what they're calling a standard deduction for people at tax time. So without receipts, you can write off expenses on office wear, chairs, things like that you might use for your office at home. Also, the fuel excise, which the Treasurer confirmed in that press conference there. It'll be halved for 3 months. There'll be no decision on Tuesday night, that is next week, as to whether that's extended, but he's not ruling out doing so if that price remains high in a few months' time.
0: Yeah, interesting. That new deduction is just taking the middleman out and stopping a bit of red tape and paperwork. Anyway, Cam, I'm looking forward to the budget, the most consequential that we have seen in quite some time. And as we heard Jonathan McMenamin point out as well, it means, well, essentially, we're looking at this inflation story, and inflation's too high, so we're going to get rate rises. And it is the first budget after an election, which typically allows politicians to be a little bit more ambitious. Well, analysis of Victoria's past budgets has shown the state's treasurer has little room to move following high spending and rising interest rate payments. Let's go to Jack Nyhoff in Melbourne. What do we know about the budget tomorrow?
8: Well, right now, as we speak, the Premier Jacinta Allen is announcing another pre-budget announcement. Of course, Victoria's state budget will be handed down tomorrow. She's announcing $150 million for electrification of the Melton line. That specific announcement will be half funded by the state of Victoria and half funded by the Commonwealth government. But we've got independent analysis from the E61 Institute. In their view, they say that Victoria isn't exactly broke, but they're reframing it to say that Victoria is boxed in from significant spending post-COVID. About 5% of the state's economy is currently spent on health. That's above the national average per person. Another issue is growing debt, and of course the interest payments required for that, they've doubled from 0.2% of gross of the economy, gross state product of the economy, to 1.2%. So there's a significant growth in those interest repayments. Now, we've already had more than $2 billion worth of pre-budget announcements. I'll talk you through some of the other ones, including discounted car registration, discounted public transport, new trains, extended bus services, as well as money for the Victorian Curriculum and Assessment Authority. Victoria's debt, net debt, is expected to reach $192 billion by 2029. When that happens, those interest payments will hit $10 billion per year. Now, this independent report makes the point that with this tight budget, there won't be a lot of extra money for sugar hits in the lead up to the November state election. Of course, all will be revealed when Jacqueline Symes, the Victorian Treasurer, hands down that budget just tomorrow.
0: Yeah, thanks so much, Jack. Because when you look at inflation as well, a lot of this, we've got Jonathan McMenamin now from Barrenjoey. He looks at these economic forecasts. That is his day job. And when you look at a lot of this spending, a lot of it is coming from state governments. So, yes, the federal government can pull the levers available to it. The RBA can do the same. But Jonathan McMenamin, as I said earlier, pointing out that in a first term, in a second term or the first year after an election, it usually means that the treasurer of the day can be a little more ambitious.
9: This first budget after the election is probably the most critical for any government. It's an opportunity to lay the platform for the rest of their term. It's the opportunity to make major changes before we get into that, classic election cycle where you don't really want to present too many losers to the public. We are hearing a lot about savings packages coming through this budget. The NDIS changes is historic. It's quite significant in terms of the size of spending pressures they've taken out of the budget. But there are a lot of other fiscal pressures still coming through the budget. So it will really depend on the holistic sum of this budget, whether they can actually do enough to rein in spending here, to slow growth through other means, for whether the RBA will actually have to deliver on that additional hike in August. That is the opportunity to really act now and then remove the need for the RBA to act later. But that would be a big task, and we'll have to see if they deliver that when we get to the budget next Tuesday.
0: President Donald Trump has announced the US will be helping free ships stuck in the Strait of Hormuz. He said this on Truth Social, writing, countries from all over the world, almost all of them which are not involved in the Middle East dispute going on so visibly and violently for all to see, have asked the United States if we could help free up their ships which are locked up in the Strait of Hormuz. For the good of Iran, the Middle East and the United States, we have told these countries that we will guide their ships safely out of these restricted waterways so they can freely and ably get on with their business. Project Freedom will begin Monday morning, Middle East time. I am fully aware that my representatives are having very positive discussions with the country of Iran and that these discussions could lead to something very positive for all. This is a humanitarian gesture on behalf of the United States, Middle Eastern countries, but in particular of the country of Iran. If in any way this humanitarian process is interfered with, that interference will unfortunately have to be dealt with forcibly. The post was made after a cargo ship sailing east of the strait was struck by what's claimed to be multiple small craft.
10: The U.S. blockade of the Strait of Hormuz continues, despite Tehran asserting it controls the waterway and ships not affiliated with America or Israel can pass if they pay a toll.
11: What is certain is that we will not step back from the Strait of Hormuz, and it will not return to its pre-war state.
10: Sunday, a large cargo ship near the strait reported being attacked by multiple small boats just 11 nautical miles west of the coast of Iran. The crew on board were all reported safe, and while Iran did not take responsibility, the attack is one of at least a dozen that have taken place since the war began. The attack came amid intense negotiations over an Iranian 14-point proposal to end the war. Tehran claims it's received a U.S. response to its offer and is now reviewing it. They also made it clear it did not include nuclear negotiations, a sticking point for President Trump, who on Saturday signaled military action could resume.
12: Sir, under what circumstances would you restart military strike on target?
13: If they misbehave, if they do something bad, but right now, we'll see. But, you know, it's a possibility that could happen, certainly.
10: What does the proposal include? Among the requests, according to Iranian state media, 30 days of talks to end the war, a withdrawal of U.S. troops, a lifting of the U.S. blockade of Iranian ports and sanctions, and an end of the war between Israel and the Iranian-backed militant group Hezbollah in Lebanon. The final point may be a tough ask, as Israel and Hezbollah continue exchanging rocket and drone attacks despite a U.S.-brokered ceasefire between Israel and Lebanon. And there is no end in sight to fighting in southern Lebanon, with Israel's Prime Minister Benjamin Netanyahu vowing to stay in Lebanon until Hezbollah is fully disarmed.
0: Former White House Chief of Staff Mick Mulvaney made the point that even with this undertaking from the United States, it's an expensive, it would be a technical undertaking to guide these ships through the Strait of Hormuz. And even then, what ships and what countries would want to take that risk?
14: Actions speak louder than words generally in life. Even more so in politics, but especially with this war in the Mideast. How many times have we heard Trump announce certain programs, announce certain deadlines, and nothing has happened? So I'll be curious to see what actually happens with this new announcement. Just having the military escort ships through the strait might not solve all the problems. Keep in mind, part of the issue is not whether or not you lose your tanker if you're a shipping company. Part of the problem is, how do you get a new one? Or are you out of business for the next 5 or 6 years? And one of the issues that I don't think a lot of folks are paying attention to is that it's really, really, really difficult to get a new tanker these days or a new cargo ship because the demand is so high. So just because the American military is offering to apparently escort your ship through the strait doesn't necessarily mean that you're going to take America up on that offer. You might be willing to simply wait and see until things calm down. So look, it's a big announcement. We're right to pay attention to it. But there's been a lot of big announcements that have not turned into action. So let's see what happens Monday morning in the Mideast, which is about 5 or 6 hours from now.
0: Rudy Giuliani is in hospital in a critical but stable condition. A spokesperson for the former New York City mayor made the announcement on X, saying Mayor Rudy Giuliani is currently in hospital where he remains in a critical but stable condition. He's a fighter who has faced every challenge in his life with unwavering strength, and he's fighting with the same level of strength as we speak. The 81-year-old worked as an attorney for the President Donald Trump in his failed effort to overturn the results of the 2020 2020 election. US President Donald Trump has attacked the Democrats after the news of Mr. Giuliani's hospitalisation. Posting on Truth, our fabulous Rudy Giuliani, a true warrior and the best mayor in the history of New York City by far, has been hospitalised and is in a critical condition. What a tragedy that he was treated so badly by the radical left lunatic Democrats all. And he was right about everything. They cheated on elections, fabricated hundreds of stories, did anything possible to destroy our nation. And now look at Rudy, so sad. It hasn't been revealed why the 81-year-old was sent to hospital. Back home now, the Queensland Crisafulli government has unveiled a bold new plan to build 6 new oil storage facilities across the state to bolster sovereign capability. Our Queensland political reporter Harry Clark joins us with the details now. Where would these tanks be located, Harry?
15: Well, Laura, these proposed oil tank locations are all up and down the coast of Queensland. They're towns and cities chosen because of the existence of deep water port facilities and an existing workforce in the resources sector, starting up in Townsville in North Queensland, then down to Abbott Point near Bowen, Mackay, Gladstone, Bundaberg, as well as Brisbane. The Crisafulli government's opening up 6 sites of state-owned land and asking for expressions of interest from the private sector to construct commercial oil and liquid fuel storage facilities. Of course, it comes as the Crisafulli government pushes ahead to streamline the approvals process around the Troome Trough oil field on Queensland's Western Downs. The Premier said this morning that the idea behind this is to bolster domestic capability and to help the economy absorb future global oil shocks.
16: My view is never again should we be in the position that we have seen, where we are so vulnerable to what happens in the Middle East. We're at the end of a global supply chain, and this the chaos that we've seen in recent months must be a line in the sand that says we as a state and a nation need to take charge, control our own destiny and our own sovereignty.
15: Well, obviously, the construction and commissioning of new oil storage facilities is something that's going to take some time. The Queensland opposition, says that they support this new plan by the Crisafulli government, but they continue to be critical, saying that the state government isn't doing enough now to help address the fuel price pressures for Queenslanders.
17: It might be a good photo op, but it won't do a single thing to help Queenslanders for years and years and years. Queenslanders are struggling right now.
18: Whenever that fuel comes out of the ground of Queensland, it needs to be kept for Queenslanders. That's absolutely critical. Otherwise, big oil will get the benefit and Queenslanders will get the crumbs.
15: Laura, at this early stage, it's not clear what any government private sector partnerships would look like to get a new oil storage facility industry up and running in Queensland. But needless to say, there would be required an enormous amount of capital investment. For example, there's a consortium that's interested in building an oil refinery at Gladstone. That project alone is tipped to cost potentially about $11 billion.
0: Yeah, it's expensive. We'll see you soon, Harry. Update on the details there. Well, former broadcaster Alan Jones could have explicit messages aired in court as his indecent assault trial approaches. Prosecutors are expected to rely on historic communications seized during a police raid, arguing they show the nature of relationships between the alleged victims. But there is no evidence the exchanges broke any laws. The material may become public during proceedings unless the case is resolved before trial. The 85-year-old is facing multiple charges of indecent assault and sexual touching, claims he has denied. Coming up after the break, the RBA is meeting today, the first of 2 days of meetings, and then an announcement tomorrow. And it seems that the only way is up for them. But what about the rest of the year? That's next.
19: Sky News will be back after this short break.

0: Sky News will be back after this short break.
1: Welcome back. The countdown to the Farah by-election is on. This Saturday, the people of the second largest electorate in New South Wales will decide who they want to represent them. Our regional correspondent Janie Seal is in Griffith for us. Janie, how's been the turnout been at pre-poll?
2: Pretty busy, Laura. Good morning. There's four main candidates, and they are Ray Zbierkowski from the Liberal Party, also Brad Robertson, the Nationals, and two of the so-called front runners, Michelle Millthorpe, the Independent, and One Nation's David Farley. There's a bit of competition going here because we've got Michelle Millthorpe. Michelle, thank you for joining us now. A lot of people are saying that you're not being transparent enough in terms of your backing with Climate 200. What can you tell us?
3: Oh, what I can tell you is that 98% of my donations come from people across Farah and around the country, so that's great. And I've got all these marvellous volunteers out here. There's 15 coming through today, and, you know, Griffith's been great to us here. So
2: you're in orange, One Nation is in orange, you're neck and neck. If you win, in three words, what will you bring to the people of Farah?
3: Present, consistent representation.
2: All right, thank you very much. And over here we have Ray Zbierkowski, Liberal candidate and former Prime Minister Tony Abbott. So a lot of people are saying that they want change. This has been held by the coalition for 75 years. It could be history in the making if you don't win. But if you do, what change would you bring to the Farah electorate?
4: Well, we need cost of living relief immediately, and we also need to address the issue of water, which is it's a really significant issue, particularly out here in Griffith.
2: Now, we spoke to you last night. You're a lawyer, and tell us about what you do, because you go out and you are part of the community and you really speak to people with their needs.
4: Yeah. So the idea between in terms of community lawyering is that we go out and we meet people where they are rather than expecting people to come to us. And that's really something that I will bring as the member for Farah, is the importance of going to people.
2: And in three words, what will you bring?
4: Integrity, honesty and progress.
2: Former Prime Minister Tony Abbott, you know politics more than most people. What is happening to the coalition? How do we build trust for people that are loyal voters?
5: The coalition is under new management and it's hungry to win.
2: All right. Short and sweet. Love it. So, Laura, there you go. We've got lots of competition here. Of course, Brad Robertson and also One Nation, David Farley. And, yeah, a lot of people have been born and bred here and they're not really telling us who they're going to vote for, which is understandable. But, yeah, some people wanting change. It's going to be very, very interesting indeed.
1: So what is the sentiment there, Janie? What are you picking up on the ground? Because often the politicians tell us what we want them to hear, especially this far out from a by-election. But what are you picking up?
2: They want change. They're frustrated. A lot of people are also saying that they are quite happy that there's the spotlight on Farah. They sort of feel a bit neglected and people don't really know about the Farah electorate. But it's interesting, as you well know, Laura, it's quite diverse. It's a large area. It's the second largest in New South Wales. There's a lot of different needs in different areas. So, for example, in Narandra, they're really wanting drinking water. People are saying that they're having to bath their kids in like brown water, and that since 2022, maybe not just Narandra as well. So lots of different needs. The water buybacks is huge. So farmers are certainly saying, many of them, they're going to turn to One Nation. But then you've got people in the Albury area, for example, who are really wanting that hospital, whether it's new or being redone. So healthcare, farming, so many different bits and pieces. So it's going to be fantastic to watch it unfold and to see the outcome. But, yeah, plenty of people here for a Monday morning, not too bad at all. And not too much competition. They're still smiling at each other, these two candidates.
1: Oh, that's good. I like that they keep it civil and polite.
2: Pretty healthy competition.
1: Exactly. We'll see you soon, Janie. Appreciate it.
2: A safe distance.
1: Exactly.
2: Thanks.
1: Yeah, there's like a canal between them. We'll call that the, you know, that detente canal, maybe.
2: Yeah.
1: We'll see you soon, Janie. And, of course, this Saturday night we have expert coverage of this Farah by-election. The question is, can One Nation make political history by claiming this seat that's been held by the coalition for the last 75 years? We'll have all the results as they roll in and reaction from 6 p.m. The Reserve Bank is widely expected to lift interest rates by another 0.25% at this month's meeting. Our senior reporter Matt Taylor explains all of the country's big banks are betting on another rate hike.
6: The Reserve Bank has already increased interest rates twice this year, lifting the cash rate in both February and March by 25 basis points, taking the current setting to 4.1% as it works to bring inflation back to its 2-3% target band. But the bank has its work cut out for it, with the latest monthly inflation figures showing prices remaining stubbornly high. March consumer prices rising by 4.6% on a year-on-year basis as higher fuel prices hit the economy. That compares to 3.7% in the month of February. But in some better news, the underlying rate of inflation, which is the Reserve Bank's preferred measure of tracking prices, was steady at 3.3%, but that is still outside the Reserve Bank's comfort zone. The ongoing war in Iran is having an impact, pushing up a variety of prices, especially fuel. In the month of March, we saw transport costs jumping sharply, up by 8.9% on a year, and that was driven by a 32.8% rise in automotive fuel prices in the month. Costs associated with housing were higher too, up 6.5%, boosted by higher electricity costs, while food and non-alcoholic beverages also gained by 3.1% on a year-on-year basis. Now, the Reserve Bank Governor Michelle Bullock has previously said it's too early to know the full impact of the war in Iran on Australia's economy and whether or not the fuel price shock that we've witnessed will create an additional inflation headache for the Reserve Bank or do some of its work for it by cutting demand in the economy. The big question is whether or not the Reserve Bank will look through the temporary impact of the higher fuel price. Now, all of Australia's big four banks are tipping another 25 basis point interest rate hike. The Commonwealth Bank says rates will jump to 4.35% amid the persistent inflation picture and overall strength in the economy. The National Australia Bank thinks rates will rise by a quarter of a point as well, and that inflation will stay outside of the Reserve Bank's comfort zone for longer than anticipated. Westpac also expecting a hike as well, but it says future moves will depend on how the inflation story evolves, and ANZ is expecting rates to move north and says, though, that the picture isn't clear-cut and that inflation, though, may decline. If the Reserve Bank moves rates again at this meeting, it will be the first time since 2023 that we've seen three back-to-back rate hikes. The last time was at the tail end of the COVID pandemic, when the Reserve Bank was also working to tame out-of-control inflation.
1: More Australians in their 50s are reverse mortgaging their homes to cope with the cost of living. It's one way younger retirees are managing increasing prices as higher interest rates and the Middle East crisis takes their toll on the economy.
7: Shane Churchwood is ready to retire. But as the 56-year-old prepares to close the door on his career, he's now assessing whether he can afford to.
8: I keep looking at my grocery bills and thinking, my God, that was $200, it's now $300, and I have a nice car, filled it up last week. That was quite a shock. Used to cost me $80, it cost me $160 now.
7: Shane Churchwood has paid off his home in Brisbane, but there's a problem, given he can't access his super.
8: Assets don't pay the council rates and buy groceries, so I had to look at ways of freeing up some money.
7: He did have some options.
8: Was either wing it with the limited cash that I've got and hope nothing goes wrong in the world, sell my house, downsize, and there's some challenges with that, losing quite a bit of money in the buying and selling costs.
7: He decided to reverse mortgage his property to withdraw equity from his home in exchange for cash.
8: Property prices in Brisbane have been going nuts over the last few years, so I get to stay in my house and continue to get the capital growth. So it's a very flexible access to money that sort of gave me the confidence and peace of mind that I can retire now and keep my house.
7: More than 8,000 households obtained a reverse mortgage for the first time in the 2024-25 financial year. 34% of those were people under the age of 70.
9: There's a couple of big drivers. One is what I call the new epidemic of retiring with debt. So people who are retiring these days carry a lot more debt into retirement than sort of 10 or 20 years ago. The other big driver of this is cost of living inflation.
7: Annual inflation increased to 4.6% in March. It cemented expectations the Reserve Bank will raise rates again tomorrow and that more older Australians will consider stereotypically risky financial products.
10: You don't have to repay that loan or even make weekly payments However, your loan is accumulating with a compounding interest over time.
11: Reverse mortgages have risks. They can reduce your equity and affect your age pension. Anyone considering it should seek independent legal advice before signing a contract.
10: You're effectively eroding your main asset, being your residential home. So the net value of your property goes down as the loan against it goes up. But that can upset your children that will not get much of an inheritance. And it can obviously restrict your choices if you are in your at the late stages of your retirement.
9: Working with a specialist broker to structure the loan to minimize interest costs, that is the number one bit of advice I can give people. Don't do it unless you're comfortable with it.
7: It was the best option for Shane Churchwood.
8: In the right set of circumstances, and that's the key, it can be a really good financial product.
7: Casey Shields, Sky News, Brisbane.
1: And in news just in, a tanker has reportedly been struck by projectiles in the Strait of Hormuz. The vessel was targeted 145 kilometres north of the city of Fujairah in the United Arab Emirates, according to the UK Maritime Trade Operations Agency. It is the second vessel to be hit today. The crew has been reported safe, and this came either shortly after or shortly before Donald Trump announced on Truth Social that he would be escorting, or the US would be starting to escort ships through there tonight, our time. Coming up after the break, a last-minute podium finish for Oscar Piastri. We'll get the latest in sport.
0: Sky News will be back after this short break.

0: Welcome back. Three people have died on a cruise ship in the Atlantic Ocean after a suspected hantavirus outbreak. The World Health Organization confirmed one case of the virus, but is investigating the circumstances of this incident. One UK national is in intensive care in South Africa. Reuters has reported the vessel as the MV Hondius, travelling from Argentina to Cape Verde. The virus is rarely spread between humans and it's typically passed from rodents via urine or faeces. Well, Keir Starmer is facing one of the most challenging weeks of his career. This week's local elections are expected to show a huge drop in Labor's popularity and preempt a potential leadership challenge. The UK Prime Minister has publicly addressed tension within the party.
1: On his travels abroad again to discuss the conflicts in Ukraine and the Middle East, while back at home, leadership rivals are preparing to declare war on his premiership. Sir Keir Starmer is attending a summit with European leaders in Armenia at the start of a week that will determine whether he survives as Prime Minister or for how long. First on the agenda, talks with Ukraine's President Zelensky.
2: As ever, I send a ring of support of the United Kingdom to Ukraine and Ukrainian people.
1: And despite predictions of Starmageddon for Labour in elections in England, Scotland and Wales, a cabinet minister told Sky News Sir Keir is the best person to lead the country at such a volatile time.
3: Those people who think that we should have a leadership election

0: now and repeat the mistakes that the Conservative government made in churning through prime ministers probably do need to give their head a gentle wobble.
1: Some MPs believe the Transport Secretary revealed a shift in the Cabinet's position on the PM's future.
2: It's clear that the tone has changed. She's saying now's not the time, but she's not saying never is the time. And that's not a complete support for the Prime Minister. So I'm afraid to say I think things are moving and I think there is inevitably a contest on the horizon.
1: The Prime Minister also said a time of war on two fronts and global economic strife was no time for infighting. Writing in The Observer, he said, we have a choice. We could sink into the politics of grievance and division, or we could rise to this moment together in a national effort that matches the scale of the threats and turbulence we face. When the nation rallied together to deal with COVID, the last government could have channeled that spirit to build a better nation. But instead, they descended into political infighting and let the country slump back to the old status quo. Not this time. In a leadership contest, Wes Streeting is expected to stand. So too are Angela Rayner and, if he can become an MP, Andy Burnham.
3: Keir Starmer's not going to be in office come the end of next week, or maybe he might survive for a few weeks after, but there's going to be a constitutional shock on these aisles next Thursday.
4: Labour's leadership crisis could come to a head this week, with MPs claiming potential leadership candidates will face a put-up or shut-up moment after Thursday's local Scottish and Welsh elections. But Sir Keir Starmer remains defiant. He insists he's not going anywhere.
1: But bad results at the polls could change that. John Craig, Sky News.
5: 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Ends 30th of June.
6: Oh, the sport with Charmaine now. She joins me here at the desk and a pretty good signs for Oscar and McLaren.
7: Yes, yeah. After a long wait, we are back and Oscar Piastri has finished third at the Miami Grand Prix behind race winner and championship leader Kimi Antonelli and teammate Lando Norris. There was drama right from the start. Antonelli, who started on pole, was swamped off the line and everyone had to dodge a spinning Max Verstappen. Six laps in, Verstappen's teammate Isaac Ajgar found the wall, as did Alpine's Pierre Gasly.
8: And that's another car. Pierre Gasly has gone off at turn 17. I'm glad he says he's okay. I really am glad he says he's okay because he's gone in quite hard.
7: Antonelli avoided the carnage and was back in the lead of the race by lap 29 with Norris in second. Piastri passed Charles Leclerc on the final lap to claim a podium finish. A slice of history for Sam Kerr. The Matildas' captain scored Chelsea's first in a 3-1 win over Leicester that made her the club's all-time leading goal scorer in the Women's Super League with 64.
9: Oh, she has managed to bluster her way through here. Charles, that's a great ball and steered in by Sam Kerr. Chelsea history maker, the outright top scorer in the Barclays WSL ever.
7: Kerr's out of contract at the end of the season, with speculation she'll move back to the NWSL in America. Dolphins prop Daniel Saifidi is set to announce his immediate retirement. The 30-year-old has been out of the game for over a year due to a serious shoulder injury he suffered in 2025. Reports emerged last week that Saifidi could be facing medical retirement, but the sad news is set to be confirmed later today. Saifidi has played 191 NRL games since debuting for Newcastle in 2016 and has represented New South Wales seven times. An obvious obstruction that led to a Manly try and their two-point defeat to Penrith was missed, according to Panthers coach Ivan Cleary. The play in question happened 13 minutes into the second half, with Nathan Cleary taken out as the Seagulls scored out wide.
10: Well, I thought it was a pretty obvious obstruction. Almost two lead runners actually taken out a player who's actually heading towards where the ball's going.
7: Elsewhere, the Tigers could be without halfback Adam Dewey for 4 to 6 weeks after he dislocated his shoulder in their uncharacteristic 52-10 defeat to Cronulla, while Jack Whiten could be looking at a similar time frame after he suffered a suspected fractured arm in the Rabbitohs' 42-38 defeat to the Knights. In AFL, Jamari Ugle-Hagan steered the Suns to a 20-point victory over the expansion rival Giants. The Suns took a 9-point lead at the first change, but concerns quickly shifted to the AFL's leading goal scorer, Max King, after he suffered a head knock. King playing on, but the Giants stole the lead at the end of the second quarter. Gold Coast fighting back to kick 7 goals in the second half to seal victory.
11: Half forward, King's there. He's out of it. Jamari gets his moment.
7: Ugle-Hagan capping his first home game as a Sun with 3 majors. In the other game, Malcolm Roses starred with 7 goals in a 17-point victory for the Swans over Melbourne. That keeps the men in red and white at the top of the AFL ladder. So we have time for this hour, but I'll be back next hour.
6: Lovely. Thanks. See you soon.
12: Thanks, Shemaine. And that is it for AM Agenda today. Thanks so much for your company. Don't worry, Newsday is next. Don't go anywhere.
5: Sky News will be back after this short break.

0: Sky News will be back after this short break.
1: The Royal Commission on Anti-Semitism begins, hearing the first-hand experiences of Jewish Australians.
2: It's fitting that we begin by taking evidence from ordinary members of the Jewish community about their lived experience of anti-Semitism.
1: The Treasurer promising to prioritise savings over spending in next week's budget.
3: There will also be more dollars in savings than dollars in tax reform.
1: Donald Trump announces his plan to free ships stranded in the Strait of Hormuz.
4: And in weather, significant rain has fallen across many Victorian and New South Wales farms, with more wet and cold weather on the way later this week. Join us on Channel 601 for Australia's most comprehensive weather news.
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1: An historic day here in Canberra. These are live pictures from the front of Parliament, the forecourt, the first Japanese female Prime Minister in that nation's history, and obviously the first visit by her since taking that role to our nation's capital, as the Federation Guard and the gun salute is fired outside Parliament House. It's an important day in the relationship. I've got my colleague Cam Redden here live in the studio with me. But Tucker Ichi, she's often referred to as the Iron Lady in Japan. Her hero was Margaret Thatcher, former punk rocker, I think, as well, Tucker. She's an interesting character, but from the right of the political spectrum, unlike her counterpart there, Mr. Albanese, from the left.
5: And she's framed herself, Kieran, as something of a predecessor to Shinzo Abe, someone she saw as a mentor, and has wanted to be quite forthright when it comes to Japan's strategic vision, their defence activity, that there is less of the old school approach of basically of defence and not building up their capabilities, Kieran. So we've seen a much more willing approach to that from Prime Minister Takeuchi. We're going to see a lot of this today. This is the formal ceremonial welcome to Parliament. There'll be one to Government House with the Governor General later. She'll make a visit to the Australian War Memorial as well, to the Peace Park here in Canberra, where there's a plaque commemorating Shinzo Abe's contribution to the Australia-Japan relationship. But the key to this visit really will be the discussions around critical minerals. There's talk of a potential agreement on that front today. There'll be more, of course, on fuel. We know Japan gives Australia about 10% of its fuel, but we are so critical for gas here and going back in that direction. About half of Japan's liquid natural gas comes from Australia. So that's part of the leverage the government has been looking to use to make sure we still have enough petrol coming in. And then, of course, there will be the defence and strategic conversation as well.
1: Which is interesting, isn't it, that defence conversation, when we are talking this year, 50 years since the basic treaty was signed by our two nations. We know the very difficult history of World War II, particularly where you look at where we are today, and probably as close as it gets when it comes to strategic partnerships. Both members of the Quad, you've got Takeuchi having to navigate the difficulties, the uncertainty, the unpredictability of Trump presidency, as you see various officials there, and security walking the two leaders into. This is the marble foyer for those. You got the kids getting a wave there with the flags, the Japanese and Australian
5: flags.
1: Got to
5: get
1: flags.
5: A selfie in there, surely. Mark Carney was in there with the selfie at
1: we
5: one
1: might
5: point.
1: Do that. So. We might see might that. Let's see. We've got the signing of the guest register. For those who are watching, you would, this marble foyer, you would know it's very familiar to visitors. Let's have a listen now. I think we might have the national anthems.

0: formal welcome there. They're going to make joint statements a bit later, the two prime ministers. Cam Redden with me live in the studio. I'm surprised by one element of this, as the prime minister introduces Tucker Ichi to the speaker, various other members of cabinet, Penny Wong, who I spoke to earlier. We've got that interview coming up in a little while. Andrew Shearer is there. He's the new ambassador to Japan, former intelligence chief. Angus Taylor there too. And I see Andrew there at the in the line, former advisor Tony Abbott. He's now ambassador to Japan. A very good appointment, I think. But Cam, the thing I'm surprised about is that they're not taking, at this stage, we're advised they're not taking questions at their news conference. That did surprise me, given we're talking about Japan, a very robust democracy.
1: And typically how these visits work, Kieran, is there'll be a small number of questions allotted to media from either side. So typically, say, when the Canadian Prime Minister came here, there was a Canadian media contingent, so you might get two from the Australian side, two from the Canadian side. That is not happening today, at least as it is currently planned. There will be statements later on and no questions. We don't have an explanation for why that is. There is obviously a lot for the leaders to discuss. We know that gas is a critical point in this. And the defence part too, Kieran, there's a lot at play here. We know in the past there's been discussion about whether Japan could become more involved in the AUKUS pact, particularly around Pillar 2 when it comes to the sharing of information, of technology. There's been an interest under previous Japanese leaders to do that. And of course, there's also this middle power strategy that the Foreign Minister Penny Wong has talked a lot about. We'll have this interview coming up in full with you shortly, but let's play a short part of it here where the Foreign Minister has outlined some of the global overall strategy when it comes to bringing leaders together from middle powers, Canada, the European Union, Japan and others.
0: We've had a series of visits by world leaders, Carney, van der Leyen, now Tucker Ichi. What should we read into this, the fact that we're getting so much attention?
2: I think you should read into it the government is active in promoting a range of relationships for the purposes of assuring Australia's national interests. We've been really clear that amplified middle power diplomacy, as I call it, which is making sure we build relationships with a range of powers in addition to our alliance with the United States. Japan is our special strategic partner, so they have a very important place in Australia's relationships in the world. We work very closely with them.
0: Yeah, and work closely with them, and now you've got some handshakes with the kids waving their flags, one of their local primary schools. I'm trying to work out which one might be, but the Prime Minister's having a chat to the teacher. Some of the kids, the hands are going up.
1: Just waiting for that selfie stick to come out, Kieran. This is a trademark of the greetings with the kids in the marble foyer. The last couple of leaders, I think, have got a selfie with the Prime Minister there, so we'll see if that happens here, but not yet.
0: Okay, yeah, no, having a nice old chin wag, and it's a busy time, Cam, as you're coming back into...
1: No, oh, here we go. There it is. Never in doubt, Kieran.
0: It's the selfie. No, it had to happen.
1: This is becoming an Australian trademark.
0: And the kids, yeah, one for their scrapbooks as they grow up. But it's an interesting time with this visit. Comes a week out from the budget, Jim Chalmers' next budget, which he's saying is going to be not only his most ambitious, but most responsible as well.
1: And putting a big emphasis on that responsibility today, Kieran. He's making a pledge to save more than he spends, that there will, yes, be revenue measures to bring in money to the budget, which we know is approaching $1 trillion in gross debt. So things like capital gains tax changes, negative gearing, family trust tax changes, that's what we're expecting on Tuesday night, that is next week. The Treasurer also, though, today outlining that there will be more money coming in from savings measures than there will be from tax reform. That has raised the question of whether the government could in fact give something to Australians on the night, a budget night surprise, to soften some of the blow when it comes to the higher taxes that will come in other areas. The Treasurer not ruling that out earlier.
3: There will also be more dollars in savings than dollars in tax reform.
1: Does that mean that you're looking at more tax cuts above what you've already announced?
3: Well, the point that I'm making there is as the usual budget speculation continues over the course of the next week and a bit, what we've tried to do is to give you a sense today of how seriously we are approaching the savings task.
1: So there could be more tax cuts coming?
3: We've already got tax cuts coming.
1: These are those tax cuts coming in through the system, Kieran. Of course, we've got two cuts to the base, the lowest tax income bracket of 1% each over the next 2 years, the halving of the fuel excise, and then there's also that new standard deduction when it comes to tax time for $1,000. The Treasurer also not saying that there'll be an extension of the fuel excise in the budget, but maybe a decision on that down the road.
0: Cam, thanks. Let's go live to the Royal Commission into anti-Semitism and social cohesion. This is Shayna Goodnick.
4: 2.5 years, I have witnessed cars driving past on main roads with passengers shouting, "Free Palestine," followed immediately by "F the Jews." This is not political expression, but explicit, targeted hatred and designed to intimidate. My child was scheduled to undergo surgery shortly after the widely publicized incident involving nurses at Bankstown Hospital. During that time, I felt genuinely terrified about entering the hospital system. I was frightened about who would be responsible for her care, whether any staff involved might hold hostile views towards Jewish people, and whether that hostility would affect the standard of care she received or placed at her risk of negligent harm. In December 2024, I was walking through Westfield Bondi Junction holding my 12-month-old baby. A man pointed at my Star of David necklace and called me an effing terrorist. I felt shocked, exposed, and unsafe. There were many people around me, but no one intervened. Because I was holding my baby, my first instinct was to avoid any confrontation and get away safely. It left me feeling deeply vulnerable, as though even in a busy public place, I could be targeted for being visibly Jewish and still be completely alone.
5: I might just pause you there and ask, you've said in your statement that all of those incidents have fundamentally changed how you move through the world. Could you just explain that for us a little bit more and how that impacts you and your family on a day-to-day basis?
4: Of course. As a mother, I'm constantly weighing up the risk of exposing to my children environments where they may be witness or subject to anti-Semitism. This includes going on public transport, attending festivals, events, museum exhibitions within the city. And unfortunately, this is not based on just fear alone, but on real life, multiple incidences and occurrences that have occurred to very close friends of ours. I constantly weigh up where I can pick up a click and collect order from based on the suburb it's in due to real life attacks that have occurred in certain places within Australia.
5: I can only imagine what that is like as a parent on top of all the other responsibilities and stresses that parenthood brings, having to make that kind of day-to-day assessment. What sort of impact does that have on you emotionally and mentally?
4: Emotionally, I want to instill my children with as much pride for their Jewish heritage, but at the same time, have a very real-life awareness of what goes on in public spaces and places. I know there are certain shopping centres that we need to avoid due to protests that have taken place there in the past, due to multiple events or incidences that have been recorded, and unfortunately, this has heavily impacted our freedom of movement within Australia.
5: You also, in your statement, talk about the sorts of anti-Semitism you've experienced in your professional capacity working as part of the combat anti-Semitism movement, particularly online. Can you tell us a little bit about that?
4: Absolutely. I have received and seen hundreds of comments, including people stating in response to posts that both I and the organization, Combat Anti-Semitism Movement, that I should have been killed in the Bondi attack, calls to kill Israelis, comments celebrating violence against Jews, as well as claims that attacks against the Jewish community are false flags staged by Jews themselves for attention or sympathy.
5: And how do you manage that sort of online hate? Do you have processes in place for dealing with that, deactivating the social media accounts when necessary or that sort of thing?
4: I have placed a lot of restrictions on my personal social media, but due to my public nature with the combat anti-Semitism movement, it's just about monitoring who is making those comments and weighing up the risk that they pose individually.
5: And do you yourself monitor those comments, or do you have somebody else do that for you to take the weight off you?
4: There are those that monitor those comments, but unfortunately I am exposed to the vast majority of them.
5: You've also included some reflections in your statement about life after 14 December and the sort of rhetoric that you've observed. Do you want to tell us a little bit more about that?
4: I saw widespread claims online and within the media that the attack was not anti-Semitic. I saw people trying to excuse and justify the events as only anti-Zionist. And we know that misinformation spreads quickly online, driven by influencers and commentators with agendas, presenting distortions as fact and embedding a growing acceptance of narratives that excuse, minimize, or even promote violence against Jewish people.
5: And in your opinion, has there been a shift in the rate of anti-Semitism in Australia after the events of October 7?
4: Absolutely. Personally, I saw a massive shift post-October 9th, 2023. Growing up within Australia, unfortunately, we were always aware of the presence of anti-Semitism, but it did not play such a massive role in our lives that it does now. From that point onwards, I felt as though anti-Semitism was being allowed to come into the open. That was completely unprecedented. All of a sudden, it was socially, morally acceptable for anti-Semitic comments to be made in public discourse and impact behavior towards Jewish people. And this has shifted in such a massive way that has been deeply alarming for all community members.
5: In your statement, you also make a number of recommendations for change, and I was particularly interested in the first one, a strong focus on education. That's something we've heard so often throughout the course of this commission. Can you just explain why Absolutely. You think that's important?
4: Education around anti-Semitism, Jewish identity, and real-world consequences of hatred should be embedded early before hateful attitudes are formed and normalized. This should include building critical thinking skills so that students are better equipped to assess information, question sources, and recognize misinformation. I'd like to add, I think that is incredibly important given the rise of social media and misinformation that is very easily presented as fact.
5: And of course, you've made a number of other recommendations that I can assure you the Commission will be reading and considering closely. At the end of your statement, you've included what you've called a number of reflections on the Jewish spirit. Would you like to tell us more about that?
4: I think about our history as a Jewish nation. The attack at Bondi occurred on the first night of Hanukkah, a festival which tells a story of Jews being told they could stay, but only if they abandoned who they were. A small group refused. They fought not only for land, but for identity and faith. And when they won, they didn't celebrate with power. They lit a flame, a small, unwavering light in a desecrated space. This is our story. We answer darkness with light. We light menorahs at home and put them in our windows and door frames so that the light shines outward into the world. Our message now remains the same. Our identity does not bend to outside pressure. We are guided by the Torah, a moral and eternal guide for life. I would also like to say that I am deeply grateful to the many Australians of all backgrounds and faiths who have stood beside our community with compassion and decency, not only in the aftermath of Bondi, but always. We are proud Australians and this is our home.
5: Thank you, Ms. Goodnick. I have no further questions.
6: Thank you, Ms. Goodnick.
5: You can step down.
0: It's Shana Goodnick, the daughter of Reuven Morrison, a hero, one of those tragically slain at Bondi, but you'll never forget those images of her dad fighting back. Let's bring in Nationals leader Matt Canavan. A very moving testimony there at the Royal Commission, Matt Canavan. I think the fact that even this period alone of giving those a voice to articulate the pain, the trauma of what they've had to go through and this scourge of anti-Semitism, that in itself is a victory, isn't it?
7: Well, it's clearly why this Royal Commission was so needed. The calls for this Royal Commission originated in the Jewish community who had suffered such heartache on the Bondi attacks. This was the worst terrorist attack on Australian soil. So it was common sense to have a Royal Commission, and even more so given the heartfelt pleas from the Jewish community to do so. So, look, I'm glad we finally got here. It took a little while. It took too long for the Prime Minister to agree to it, but hearing that harrowing experience underlines why it was so important.
0: Indeed, it does. You're joining us from Gladstone today. Let's turn our attention to a few other matters. At the top of the program, we reported on the arrival of Prime Minister Takaichi from Japan. Important part of this visit is the trade relationship. They get 40% of their gas, LNG, from Australia. We get 7% of our diesel from Japan. Are you reassured by the comments from the Prime Minister in the last few days that there will be no additional tax on gas exports?
7: Well, look, I think the confidence to the gas industry in this country has already been hit by a government that's run a war on fossil fuels. It has let this trial balloon go for months and months now about imposing a massive new tax. Now, look, there are always issues with the petroleum resource rent tax. I had to deal with them as resources minister. It's a tax designed by the Labor Party and Craig Emerson, and it's very, very complex. But the idea, some idea that we would put a 25% tax on revenue, was always absurd. So I'm glad that the Prime Minister has finally seen sense, but I also still am a little concerned it's taken so long for the Labor Party to see common sense that a 25% tax on revenues would kill any industry in this country. And we can't afford to lose our gas industry, given it's our third largest exporter. And I'm here in Gladstone today, where we have a large gas export terminal. The gas industry here employs thousands of people in this town. It spins around $400 million worth of business to the small businesses in Gladstone, $350 million worth of wages as well here in Gladstone. And they've had this sort of Damocles hanging over them for the last few months because the Labor Party seems to struggle to support it. We've actually got unions today. It's Labor Day here in Queensland. It's a public holiday, but I'm out at work defending jobs because at the Labor Day march today, they've actually invited, the trade unions invited David Pocock up here to speak about how he wanted to tax the gas industry to death. It was a bit of a strange choice.
0: David Pocock in Gladstone today are making this case for a tax. You say it's a strange choice, but do you concede this idea has resonated with quite a few voters that they want to get more bang for their buck in terms of the resources under our feet that are being sold, Australian resources, and that it's not just those on the left that support this idea?
7: The thing is, though, I'm here in Queensland, and the trade unions here should know better. Surely they do know better. David Pocock maybe doesn't know or does know, doesn't care. It's gas. It's not the Commonwealth's gas. And it's subject to a totally different tax regime than the one that's controversial at the moment, which I'll come back to as you asked. The tax regime here in Queensland to the gas industry is a pretty stock standard royalty regime. It's got a few tiers, depending on the price of gas, but it raised last financial year $1.7 billion here in Queensland. And so the people that get to decide what the tax rate here on gas is clearly the people of Queensland. They've elected a Queensland government. The royalty regime was put in place, though, by the former Labor government. It's continuing on under this LNP government. It's got a mandate to do so. What the hell is an ACT senator coming up here lecturing Queenslanders about what they should do to their resource? Of course, he wants the tax revenue in Canberra. He's saying he wants to put a tax on top of the royalty. That's the 25% tax on exports. But the Commonwealth has no right to do that. It would be a tax on a tax. It would kill this industry, which is not surprising because David Pocock, the Australia Institute and all these people, their stated goal is to kill the gas industry. So of course they'd want to design a tax to do that very thing, and that does make it very strange that the trade unions who purport to defend jobs and support workers would be inviting someone who wants to kill our industry up here to central Queensland and Gladstone. So the other issue asked about the petroleum resource rent tax, that applies to offshore areas, in Commonwealth areas. And I don't know if David Pocock and many of the people in this debate quite understand the distinction. And so that area is subject to this so-called super profits tax. As I say, it's very, very complex. The issue with that tax, it doesn't raise much to start with, and then it will raise a lot later on in the life of these projects. So there's a legitimate debate about that, but there ain't no legitimacy here for Canberra trying to tax grab off Queenslanders, and a Queensland resource is already subject to a reasonable royalty.
0: So I'm sure you'll give a nice, warm Queensland welcome to David Pocock, the former Brumbies and Wallabies.
7: It's very warm here. It's
0: flank out. Yeah, it looks good. There's no need to rub it in. I want to ask you about the One Nation issue, though, because when you look at

0: The Nepean by-election at the state level, Liberals hold on to that. One Nation's polling, do you think it's levelled out, if not come back a bit? What's your... I don't mean to, you know, put you as the analyst here. You're the National Party political leader, but you've spent a lot of time in Farrah. You've got this by-election looming. Can you give us the best sense of what you've got? Are you a chance in Farrah? What's the landscape like?
1: Well, look, I'm fighting in Farrah. I've been there 20 days over the last couple of months, as well as camping out for a number of those nights. I'm fighting as hard as I can to win. I want to win. The Nationals Party will build dams again. We have a positive plan for the Albury Hospital to both finish what's already being built and then get a new site going. For the people of Albury, the third biggest inland city in Australia, they deserve a good hospital. So I'm doing that. In terms of on the ground, what I'm hearing, look, there's no doubt people are disillusioned with politics and have been disappointed in us. I fully accept that. I've been frustrated with my own side and I've been fighting as tooth and nail to pull us back to our core convictions. So all I can offer the people of Farrah is fight. It is an uphill battle. I'm in it to win it, but no doubt we are the underdogs here. Look, I'm not popping any champagne corks about polls or anything like that. We have an absolute Mount Everest to climb to rebuild trust with the Australian people. I'm just committed to doing that every day.
0: Yeah. Okay. Well, we'll stay in touch as you do that. Live from Gladstone, Matt Cunning. Matt Canavan joins us live. Let's bring in now Julian Hill, the Labor Party frontbencher. Julian, thanks for your time. I spoke to Matt Canavan there about the Royal Commission and some very moving testimony from Shayna Gutnick, the daughter of Reuven Morrison. Mm-hmm. It's hard not to be moved by that, not just the experience since October 7, but the more recent weeks through the trauma of Bondi. Are you pleased to see the Royal Commission taking those public hearings now?
2: I am. I was standing outside the studio and was watching that. You'd be inhuman not to be moved by the grace and resilience of someone who's lost their parents. Mm. Who's got the courage and clarity to take the stand and speak so eloquently. People can agree or disagree. There's many different views on all of these issues, but I was pleased that we've got to the stage of public hearings. I'd say to your listeners, I think about a Royal Commission a bit like an iceberg. The top 10% is above the water. That's the bit that people see in public hearings, but so much of the work of the Commission to get to that point has been poring over thousands of pages of documents, taking private testimony and so on to inform the interim report. Mm. But now I'm not going to get into the business of which witnesses they call. That's for the Royal Commission, but it's important that this now takes a public dimension.
0: Indeed. And I mentioned Reuven Morrison, her dad, and those images. It was horrific, the whole thing, but the bravery, the human spirit at its best when you saw people fighting back like Reuven, like the elderly couple as well. It was humanity at its worst at times, but also humanity at its best in fighting back.
2: I feel goosebumps just talking to you about this. And you're right, it was the absolute worst of humanity to take up weapons against other human beings driven by hate in your heart. Like, to get to that point as a human, whatever the motivation, whether it's, you know, personal, ideological, and kill other human beings en masse is horrific, but there was also incredible bravery and courage displayed.
0: Yeah, Reuven, just amazing, amazing person. I want to ask you about the Japanese Prime Minister. She's in town. Historic visit, it really is. It's at many levels. And when you reflect on 50 years since that basic treaty was signed, where our relationship has come from to where it is today is one of the most important strategic partners in the region, it's been quite an evolution, hasn't it?
2: Oh, absolutely. It is very significant that the Prime Minister, so early in her term, has chosen to come to Australia. Everyone will be familiar over decades with the deepening of the relationship with Japan at a people-to-people level, sister cities, sister schools, tourism and so on. Then the economic relationship over decades, trading relationship, energy security both ways, industrial investment. So the people and the economic and the cultural dimensions, but now in the last 5 years, particularly the strategic relationship, our defence partnerships, our alignment of security interests has deepened to the point where Japan is one of Australia's most important partners in the region, and this visit is very significant.
0: And ahead of the budget, it's an uncertain time. You've got the Strait of Hormuz continuing to cause issues with the conflicts ongoing, and the uncertainty remains. Do you believe that the government now is on a firmer footing heading into the budget with the fuel supplies and so on? Has it been able to reassure the electorate?
2: I was out all weekend. I had, I think, 9 street stalls across Saturday and Sunday, and you get a whole range of views. There was a bit of disruption at one, but otherwise it was really good. People, you know, came down seeking help, positive feedback, you know, gripes about various things. A number of people, no one raised fuel as a problem, but that's not to say that we're out of the woods, right? The global outlook remains very uncertain. If the conflict resumes, we all want the ceasefire to hold, and that will further disrupt global energy security. But I did get positive feedback from people about the Prime Minister's performance, which surprised me because people don't normally come down to a street stall and say, my life's going well and you're doing a good job, government. But I think there's a recognition, begrudging by some, that the PM's been on the front foot in the region, engaging with our partners, leveraging our trusted relationships and their two-way relationships to increase the fuel stocks onshore here in Australia. And we're doing our best to protect Australians from the worst of the global energy shock.
0: Assistant Minister for Customs and Multicultural Affairs, Julian Hill, thanks for your time. We'll see you next week. And big week next week with the budget coming. Now, the Victorian Treasurer is preparing to hand down the state budget tomorrow following weeks of unveiling billions in new announcements. Today, additional funds were announced for a train line, which was promised with upgrades 8 years ago. Let's go live to Georgie Dickerson, our Victoria political reporter. Georgie, what's the funding boost?
3: Yeah, this is $150 million to investigate the electrification of one of the train lines here in Melbourne on the outskirts of Melbourne, the Melton Line. Now, this funding announcement, $150 million, will be split evenly with the Albanese government to investigate this. This is things like the site assessments as well as environmental assessments for this. Now, this was first announced in 2018 by the then Andrews government, but still there is no clear timeframe for when these upgrades will actually take place. The Premier says it is a long process but would not give a clear time frame for commuters who in this region. Now, the Victoria Transport Assessment, Infrastructure Victoria rather, says that upgrades to this line are necessary and they need to be conducted by 2030 to deal with the influx of people heading into Melbourne's CBD. But this is just one of the many announcements the government has made over the past few weeks as we head to tomorrow's budget when the Treasurer will unveil the latest budget. Some of the other cash splashes for people include the $750 million that has been dedicated for discounted car registration, $400 million for discounted public transport, almost $700 million on new trains, $100 million for bus services, and $200 million dedicated to education. Now, the Premier remains adamant that there will be an operating surplus again in this budget. But of course, all the attention turns to that net debt here in Victoria. It's estimated to reach almost $200 billion by the year 2028 to 29. She wouldn't be drawn on whether there's going to be cuts to other services. She said we'll have to wait for the budget to be unveiled tomorrow. But here's what else the Premier had to say.
4: It's a Labor budget that's focused on both the things that are important to families every day, but particularly right now in these uncertain times. So I do accept there are alternatives. There are alternatives that some would want to see those levels of debt come down hard and fast. To do that, you're cutting into hospitals and schools, those public services. It also risks slowing our economic growth.
3: Kieran, interest repayments on the debt is expected to exceed $29 million by 2028 to 29. This is up from $21 million a day from 2025. So it all will be unveiled tomorrow afternoon. Kieran.
0: Georgie, thanks. Up next, we'll bring you my chat. I spoke to Foreign Minister Penny Wong earlier this morning on a range of issues, including the arrival of Japan's first female Prime Minister. She's in Canberra today.
5: Sky News will be back after this short break.

0: We've mentioned today that the Japanese Prime Minister is in town. Earlier, I caught up with the Foreign Minister, Penny Wong. She was there at the airport last night to greet Prime Minister Takaichi as she arrived. We've had a series of visits by world leaders, Carney, van der Leyen, now Takaichi. What should we read into this, the fact that we're getting so much attention?
1: I think you should read into it the government is active in promoting a range of relationships for the purposes of assuring Australia's national interests. We've been really clear that amplified middle power diplomacy, as I call it, which is making sure we build relationships with a range of powers in addition to our alliance with the United States, in addition to the work in our region, is how we most assure Australia's national interest in a time where we see a lot of instability and challenge.
0: You say in addition to the United States, but is it in a way to fill the void left by the United States in some respects?
1: Well, the United States remains our principal strategic partner. What we have to do, however, is also build relationships with other countries. And that, what you've seen is us focusing on the region. So I talk about region relationships and then rules and resilience. Well, we'll focus on the region, and you've seen that. You saw the Treaty of Common Security with Indonesia, as well as our work with other ASEAN countries. And then beyond that, other relationships, and I think the European Union, Canada are part of that. Japan is our special strategic partner. So they have a very important place in Australia's relationships in the world. We work very closely with them, and we welcome Prime Minister Takaichi. It's the 50-year anniversary of the first basic treaty that was struck between Australia and Japan.
0: It is indeed. It's an interesting time, though, isn't it? Because Takaichi, and as you say, she's in Canberra today for this important visit, but she's a more hawkish Japanese leader. She is a protege of Shinzo Abe, and I wonder, last week she ordered a ship through the Taiwan Straits. It's a more assertive move. Is this how you see the idea? Because you've spoken a lot about regional strategic equilibrium. Does she help that or hinder it?
1: Japan is an important part of strategic balance in the region, and that is the reality. And I would also say that we support all nations, including Australia, being able to exercise freedom of navigation and freedom of overflight.
0: So in terms of her approach, though, do we need to sit back a little bit and think, because, yes, we're a strategic partner, but before we dive in any closer on a defence relationship, do you have to think more cautiously about that, given the likes of a hawkish leader like her?
1: It's in Australia's national interest to have a strong relationship with Japan and to work with Japan closely in the region. And that's what this visit is about. In every relationship, we look to what are Australia's national interests and how do we best progress them.
0: With Japan, you would have noticed there's been, and it's not new, but there are renewed protests about their defence spend, the move away from a pacifist post-World War II constitution. Do you welcome their greater defence spend? Do you welcome the fact that they're, for want of a better phrase, muscling up more?
1: Well, I think a stronger Japan in the world is a good thing for strategic balance. We've seen Japan do more economically, do more diplomatically, do more in terms of defence procurement with Australia. And I think having Japan engaged in the region is a good thing for stability in the region.
0: ASPE have suggested that if AUKUS hits a snag, maybe we could look to the Japanese rent or, quickly acquire submarines?
1: Yes, I've seen some of those comments, and I'd just say we're focused on AUKUS. That's the capability Australia needs.
0: And not a plan B?
1: Well, we are focused on delivering AUKUS. It's challenging. It's a big task. It is meeting all of its milestones, and we're focused on ensuring we obtain that capability for Australia.
0: On China, you were there last week. They've agreed to work with our companies on jet fuel supplies. How would you characterise that relationship now, a few years on of the Albanese government? Has the rapprochement helped you get this deal?
1: We've certainly had a lot more dialogue. I mean, this, I think, was my 11th meeting with Foreign Minister Wang Yi since we were first elected. And that is a good thing. You need to have dialogue. And you've seen the engagement at senior levels of the government with Beijing. That's important. Our relationship remains, as I have said many times, you cooperate where we can, disagree where we must, engage in the national interests. This was very much a cooperate where we can discussion because, as I said to Foreign Minister Wang Yi, you know, you give us jet fuel, you give us diesel, it comes back to you as all of these things, iron ore, coal and other commodities, LNG, that are necessary for the Chinese economy and food. Yeah. Exactly. And that really has been my message throughout the visits we've engaged in, whether in Southeast Asia or last week's visits to Japan, Korea and China, where we spoke about the importance of working together to manage these disruptions to the energy market because, you know, we need each other to stay reliable at these times.
0: In the last little while, last a few hours, President Trump said the US will start escorting ships through the Strait of Hormuz. Is that a good development?
1: We want the Strait opened. The best way for that to happen is for Iran to come to a negotiated outcome with the United States that allows the Strait to be opened. That's what we want. We've been engaging with the United States as well as the United Kingdom, France and others about arrangements for the Strait. It's in all of our interests for the Strait of Hormuz to open again.
0: Another ship attacks over the weekend.
1: Very concerning.
0: That's two dozen ships now since the start of the war. Are we in a situation, counterintuitively, where Iran is in a better place to be able to last longer amid this uncertainty and conflict than the US can?
1: But there is a lot of pressure on Iran, obviously, and they are using the Strait of Hormuz as leverage. Now, ultimately, the world needs the Strait open. It's 80% of the oil to our region, 20% of the oil to global markets. So we'll certainly keep working with other countries on supporting that outcome.
0: On the ISIS brides, the Syrians say that we've blocked their return. What's happening on that front? Is there any assistance whatsoever? ISIS brides, the Syrians say that we've blocked their return. What's happening on that front? Is there any assistance whatsoever? If they're Australians, should they have passports?
1: We're not. Well, Australians are entitled.

0: The circumstances that Tony Burke has spoken about, where there's an exclusion order. I think he's put in place an order for one person.
1: For one. Has that not been extended
0: well,
1: to
0: that,
1: others?
0: Well, that's he has to act in accordance with advice and law. What I would say is if they do return, they will face the full force of the law.
1: All right. So it sounds like that might have been extended to a few of the others.
0: No, I don't. I think that the exclusion order is, as Mr. Burke has announced. I'm simply making the point that they will face the law if they return to Australia.
1: Finally, on another matter, you're quite close to the Prime Minister. He said that he's going to stay and run for another election. Do you? Did he consider going early?
0: I think it's a great thing that Albo wants to run for a third term. I think he's doing an outstanding job, and I think this long-term leadership, stable, experienced leadership, is what the country needs.
1: Is he attuned to the risk from the right flank? You know, because One Nation's taking votes from the coalition, but
0: I think he wants to.
1: We saw in your hometown. Yeah. Elizabeth, the old Holden's manufacturing area, they got, I think it was over 20% of the primary vote in the recent state election. That's got to be a bit of a worry to Labor.
0: Albo wants to continue to serve the country, and that's a good thing for the country. In terms of One Nation, we know the risk that One Nation poses, and the risk is that they are about division, not about solutions. You know, they are about making people angry, not actually resolving anything, any of the major challenges the country faces. So very good at criticising, but actually they don't have any answers.
1: Foreign Minister Penny Wong, thanks for your time.
0: Good to speak with you.
1: Let's get to our regular panel, Peter McGoran and Simon Banks. Peter, another week, another world leader in town. It's been quite a series of them, hasn't it?
2: Yes, obviously in the Trump era, regional allies and partners are coalescing to a greater extent than before. So there are positives from this frequent engagement with China, South Korea, Japan, Indonesia especially, but never lose sight that the most important military and economic partner is the United States. And I do worry that we haven't cemented ourselves sufficiently in Washington.
1: As we look at those pictures here, just recapping the arrival of Takeuchi, Simon Banks, just reminding those viewers that that person there on the right is Andrew Shearer. He's the new ambassador to Tokyo, the Australian ambassador to Japan. He's our former top intelligence official, the former director of national intelligence, a very senior national security official, now ambassador to Japan. It shows you the level at which the government wants to take this relationship and the strategic importance of it, Simon.
3: No, look, absolutely, Kieran. And look, this is the point, is that this is not a set of relationships that this government has sought to manufacture overnight as a result of the crisis in the Middle East. This is something that the government has very proactively done from the moment it came into office to rebuild and to enhance our relationships within the region. And we're seeing the benefit of that now because of this sort of middle power, active middle power diplomacy, as Penny Wong quite rightly described it. Australia's in a much stronger position than we otherwise would have been because of that steady work that's been done over the last 3.5 years. And I think as we go forward, Australia's only going to benefit even further from the strength of these relationships.
1: A week out from the budget, Peter McGoran, what are you expecting amid the expectation management we're hearing? But the interesting thing this year, the Treasurer really lifting expectations because he's saying it's going to be his most responsible but his most ambitious budget yet, Peter.
2: Well, no one could ever accuse Jim Chalmers of understatement. Look, there's going to be new taxes. They have gravely serious budgetary problems. It's caught up with them. They've only been in office 5 or 6 years and it's caught up with them. He is going for a tax grab. You will never convince me that abolishing tax incentives for young people as well as middle-aged career workers is a tax reform. He is going to attack negative gearing. He's going to attack capital gains tax. He's going to attack the family trusts and so on. they're going for a grab for money and a

0: disappoints me enormously because this is not tax reform.
1: Simon Banks, when the Treasurer says that the, in terms of quantity and the amount being saved, that there will be more generated through savings than from the tax changes. So what does that mean? Does that mean there might be taxes up, but also taxes down elsewhere? Is that what your read is?
2: Kieran, I think that's exactly what the Treasurer is saying, that we're getting an effectively a tax switch that will be proposed in the budget. And that is classic tax reform. In other words, applying tax resources that currently go to certain parts of the economy, certain people, and applying them to more productive, better investment and other uses within the economy. That is the definition of tax reform, and I think that's what you're going to see Tuesday week.
1: The Farah by-election coming up, Peter, what's the situation here? Will One Nation win that seat? Another One Nation individual in the House of Reps?
0: Yeah, I think they're still on track to do so, but it may not be of as big a margin as first expected, because the Nepean by-election, Kieran, was at the upper end of expectations for the Liberal Party. Sure, One Nation did well. They got 24.5% of the primary vote. And in Victoria, that's no small achievement for One Nation, because next to it's arguably the least supportive of One Nation. The Liberals got their 38.5%, down 10% primary, and no Labor in the field, admittedly, but they'll be very buoyed by that.
1: Simon, has One Nation peaked in terms of its polling and in terms of its performance? Will we look back at Farah and maybe say, well, that was their bright spot, but then it's come off? It's hard to know for sure. We're two years away from the next election. But I ask you that in the context of what I spoke to Penny Wong about, Anthony Albanese saying he will run at the next election. And he is aware of the various challenges that face him, including from that right flank.
2: Yeah, correct. I mean, look, has One Nation peaked? I don't think we know yet. And I'm like Peter, and I think that they're most likely going to be the winner of the Farah by-election, and I'm sure that they will use that to give themselves a little bit of an extra oomph, a bit of extra energy in terms of their campaign. Look, I think there is a kind of a natural constituency for One Nation. Whether they've quite maximised that out yet, I think remains to be seen. And as I've been saying all along, you know, there are some previous Labor voters who are turning to One Nation, particularly in some of those outer metropolitan areas, that Labor needs to be mindful of. But there is no doubt in aggregate terms, their damage to the coalition is far greater. And one of the reasons why the Liberal Party and the National Party are likely to come third and fourth, not even second, in Farah, is because they've not yet been serious enough about taking on One Nation. They want to be One Nation light, not actually have a proper campaign up against them. And at some point, if they don't do that, then they're going to continue to see that traditional coalition vote erode and their chances of forming government increasingly evaporate.
1: Looking forward to a by-election. What else would you want to do on the weekend? Saturday night? I know there's a bit of footy, but this is going to be the main game. Make sure you join us 6 p.m. for the Farah by-election. Who will win that seat? It's been held for the 75 years by the coalition. Can One Nation drag it off them? 6 p.m. Saturday night. Join us then. Peter, Simon, lovely to see you both. Up next, we'll hear more evidence from witnesses on the first day of the public hearings at the Bondi Royal Commission.
3: Sky News. We'll be back after this short break.

0: The Royal Commission on Anti-Semitism begins, hearing the first-hand experiences of Jewish Australians.
1: I want to instill my children with as much pride for the Jewish heritage, but at the same time, have a very real-life awareness of what goes on in public spaces.
0: The Treasurer promising to prioritise savings over spending in next week's budget.
2: There will also be more dollars in savings than dollars in tax reform.
0: Anthony Albanese welcomes Japan's Iron Lady to Parliament House for key talks on energy security. And Donald Trump announces his plan to free ships stranded in the Strait of Hormuz.
3: And in weather, significant rain has fallen across many Victorian and New South Wales farms, with more wet and cold weather on the way later this week. Join us on Channel 601 for Australia's most comprehensive weather news.
4: Live on Sky News Australia, this is Newsday with Kieran Gilbert.
0: The Prime Minister is currently meeting with his Japanese counterpart and other ministers today at Parliament House in Canberra, the latest in a series of high-level visits by world leaders in a bid to strengthen cooperation in Australia and in our region on a range of issues. Political correspondent Cameron Redden is live with me. Trade, defence ties are the main focus. We're going to see a signing of an agreement. I'm told it's a national economic security agreement, among other things, and then there'll be a joint statement, Cam.
5: Yeah, that might be related, Kieran, to the fuel and gas situation. We've seen the Prime Minister in recent weeks, including on trips to Brunei and Indonesia, Singapore and other places, ink some of these deals to make sure that the existing arrangements are largely adhered to. So that comes to Australia exporting gas to places like Japan and also making sure that Australia can get the diesel and refined petroleum from our Asian neighbours that we need. So 12:45 is when that signing ceremony will take place. We know that these discussions broadly will touch on issues like critical minerals as well. This is Sanae Takaichi's first visit to Australia since becoming Japan's Prime Minister. They call her the Iron Lady in Japan. She has spoken about how Margaret Thatcher has been a hero of hers. There will also be a defence element to this as well. Discussions about the regional challenges. She has been very proactive when it comes to calling out security challenges posed by China, has Prime Minister Takaichi. So we'll hear from the leaders after 1 o'clock Eastern today as well. The Foreign Minister Penny Wong telling Sky News today about the importance of Australia working with these middle powers like Canada, like the European nations and like Japan as an addition to alliances with the United States.
0: We've had a series of visits by world leaders, Carney, van der Leyen, now Takaichi. What should we read into this, the fact that we're getting so much attention?
6: I think you should read into it the government is active in promoting a range of relationships for the purposes of assuring Australia's national interests. We've been really clear that amplified middle power diplomacy, as I call it, which is making sure we build relationships with a range of powers in addition to our alliance with the United States. Japan is our special strategic partner, so they have a very important place in Australia's relationships in the world. We work very closely with them.
0: And Cam, we're just a week away from the budget. The Treasurer looking to balance ambition with spending restraint. He says it's going to be his most ambitious budget yet.
5: Yeah, and also his most responsible, Kieran. So there'll be a balancing of that, but he says that given the global headwinds, that's not a reason to not push ahead with reform. He says this is still the environment where reform is needed, particularly when it comes to addressing the structural challenges of Australia's budget, paying down the roughly almost $1 trillion of gross debt that will tick over in the new financial year in the next coming months. Jim Chalmers this morning really not putting any cold water at all on suggestions that tax changes are coming around things like negative gearing, capital gains and family trusts. It has, though, raised the question of whether there might be something in return, a budget night surprise to soften the blow of higher taxes in other areas of the economy. The Treasurer not ruling that out when he was asked earlier today.
2: There will also be more dollars in savings than dollars in tax reform.
5: Does that mean that you're looking at more tax cuts above what you've already announced?
2: Well, the point that I'm making there is as the usual budget speculation continues over the course of the next week and a bit, what we've tried to do is to give you a sense today of how seriously we are approaching the savings task.
5: So there could be more tax cuts coming?
2: We've already got tax cuts coming.
5: And these are those tax cuts that are coming, Kieran, of course, a double hit over the next 12 and a bit months to the lowest income tax bracket. So that's the tax cut that affects everybody, 1% next year, 1% this year. And then also, of course, the fuel excise and the $1,000 deduction when it comes to work expenses too, without receipts at tax time.
0: Cam, thank you. Yep, the Reserve Bank, meantime, widely expected to lift rates by another 0.25% at this month's meeting. Our senior reporter, Matt Taylor, explains all of the nation's big banks are betting on another hike this week.
7: The Reserve Bank has already increased interest rates twice this year, lifting the cash rate in both February and March by 25 basis points, taking the current setting to 4.1% as it works to bring inflation back to its 2-3% target band. But the bank has its work cut out for it, with the latest monthly inflation figures showing prices remaining stubbornly high. March consumer prices rising by 4.6% on a year-on-year basis as higher fuel prices hit the economy. That compares to 3.7% in the month of February. But in some better news, the underlying rate of inflation, which is the Reserve Bank's preferred measure of tracking prices, was steady at 3.3%, but that is still outside the Reserve Bank's comfort zone. The ongoing war in Iran is having an impact, pushing up a variety of prices, especially fuel. In the month of March, we saw transport costs jumping sharply, up by 8.9% on a year, and that was driven by a 32.8% rise in automotive fuel prices in the month. Costs associated with housing were higher too, up 6.5%, boosted by higher electricity costs, while food and non-alcoholic beverages also gained by 3.1% on a year-on-year basis. Now, the Reserve Bank Governor Michelle Bullock has previously said it's too early to know the full impact of the war in Iran on Australia's economy and whether or not the fuel price shock that we've witnessed will create an additional inflation headache for the Reserve Bank or do some of its work for it by cutting demand in the economy. The big question is whether or not the Reserve Bank will look through the temporary impact of the higher fuel price. Now, all of Australia's big four banks are tipping another 25 basis point interest rate hike. The Commonwealth Bank says rates will jump to 4.35% amid the persistent inflation picture and overall strength in the economy. The National Australia Bank thinks rates will rise by a quarter of a point as well, and that inflation will stay outside of the Reserve Bank's comfort zone for longer than anticipated. Westpac also expecting a hike as well, but it says future moves will depend on how the inflation story evolves, and ANZ is expecting rates to move north and says, though, that the picture isn't clear-cut and that inflation, though, may decline. If the Reserve Bank moves rates again at this meeting, it will be the first time since 2023 that we've seen three back-to-back rate hikes. The last time was at the tail end of the COVID pandemic, when the Reserve Bank was also working to tame out-of-control inflation.
0: President Trump has announced the US will be helping free ships stuck in the Strait of Hormuz. In a post on Truth Social, the president writes, countries from all over the world, almost all of which are not involved in the dispute, are going on so visibly and violently for all to see, have asked the United States if we could help free up their ships. For the good of Iran, the Middle East and the US, we have told those countries that we will guide their ships safely out of the waterways. The post was made after a cargo ship sailing east of Hormuz has been struck by what's been claimed to be multiple small craft.
8: The U.S. blockade of the Strait of Hormuz continues, despite Tehran asserting it controls the waterway and ships not affiliated with America or Israel can pass if they pay a toll.
9: What is certain is that we will not step back from the Strait of Hormuz, and it will not return to its pre-war state.
8: Sunday, a large cargo ship near the strait reported being attacked by multiple small boats just 11 nautical miles west of the coast of Iran. The crew on board were all reported safe, and while Iran did not take responsibility, the attack is one of at least a dozen that have taken place since the war began. The attack came amid intense negotiations over an Iranian 14-point proposal to end the war. Tehran claims it's received a U.S. response to its offer and is now reviewing it. They also made it clear it did not include nuclear negotiations, a sticking point for President Trump, who on Saturday signaled military action could resume.
10: Sir, under what circumstances would you restart military strikes on target?
11: If they misbehave, if they do something bad, but right now, we'll see, but It's a possibility that could happen, certainly.
8: What does the proposal include? Among the requests, according to Iranian state media, 30 days of talks to end the war, a withdrawal of U.S. troops, a lifting of the U.S. blockade of Iranian ports and sanctions, and an end of the war between Israel and the Iranian-backed militant group Hezbollah in Lebanon. The final point may be a tough ask, as Israel and Hezbollah continue exchanging rocket and drone attacks despite a U.S.-brokered ceasefire between Israel and Lebanon. And there is no end in sight to fighting in southern Lebanon, with Israel's Prime Minister Benjamin Netanyahu vowing to stay in Lebanon until Hezbollah is fully disarmed.
0: A baby has died. Another is in a critical condition after an incident in southwest New South Wales. Police called to Wagga to conduct a welfare check on Saturday. The cause of death not determined. According to authorities, the baby's mother was taken to Wagga Hospital for assessment. Some councillors have been critical of the homelessness situation in the area, calling it foreseeable. Let's go live to the local Member of Parliament. He's a regular on this program, the former Deputy Prime Minister, Michael McCormack. This is a tragedy, Michael McCormack. What is the situation like in terms of homelessness in Wagga?
12: Well, it's not good, Kieran, and it's not just Wagga Wagga. It's many regional centres. It's right across the nation, and the cost of living crisis is biting hard, but it's so tragic, this situation. And what I do want to say is anybody who does find themselves in a predicament such as this is please reach out. There are support services available, both government agencies as well as Salvos and St Vincent de Paul, there to help people who have reached the end of their tether, who, quite frankly, can't see light at the end of the tunnel. This is a tragic situation. A 37-year-old woman and a little infant have been taken to Wagga Wagga Base Hospital. But that little baby, newborn baby, just didn't stand a chance. And this is just simply unacceptable in today's day and age when there are support services available. But to think that born inside a tent on the riverbank in the largest inland city in New South Wales, it's simply not right, and it's just so tragic, so very tragically sad.
0: Yeah, I'm sure there's a lot of grieving happening today in that beautiful part of New South Wales, your hometown. It's a well-off part of the state. It's a thriving city, Wagga. This shouldn't happen then.
12: It shouldn't, and there has been a tent city forming a little place called Wilkes Park on the other side of the river, and on the side of the river at which this tragedy occurred, there are a number of tents and a number of people sleeping rough. And, Wagga Wagga gets pretty hot in summer and pretty darn cold in winter. And with the onset now of the colder weather, those people who are doing it tough, they are going to be facing a winter of cold extremes. And, you know, when you're bringing a new baby into the world, that baby deserves every support, every chance at life. And this baby, sadly, didn't get that chance. And there are a lot of questions being asked, quite rightly, about why the whole system and the services let this particular mother and particularly this baby down. And we have let this situation down. I think we can all take a bit of responsibility for what has been a bit of a wake-up call to the community to say we've got to do better, and we do have to do better. And as a nation, we have to do better for those people who cannot put a roof over their head.
0: Indeed. And finally, I know you advocated very strongly for the Royal Commission. It's happening. And it's good to see the public hearings taking place. This hour, we're going to hear from Alex Rivchen. Earlier, we heard from Shana Gutnick, the daughter of the hero Reuven Morrison, who was slain during that terrorist attack. But a difficult period, but definitely a series of hearings that are crucial as part of the process, Michael.
12: Well, they are, and it's a shame some of our magistrates of our court system aren't also appearing to give evidence to ask for an explanation as to why they still allow many of these protests, these anti-Semitic protests, to go ahead, why they still overturn situations where premiers and police commissioners ask for protests not to go ahead, and yet the court and the magistrates, moreover, think that it's okay to have these people spewing their hatred And that has continued unabated since Bondi. It has continued with venom and viciousness. And this is a situation which has to be stopped. And I think our magistrates and our court system, quite frankly, can take a good long hard look at themselves and ask why they continue to allow these protests to go ahead, let alone the economy and all that side of things to go by. But the fact that Jews do not feel safe in Australia, and we're having this Royal Commission, I just hope it's not another bunch of empty words. It needs to be actions. And part of the actions is the courts deciding when a Premier and the Police Commissioner, and we've got a good Premier in Chris Minns and we've got a good Police Commissioner in Mal Lanyon, on this situation, when they say that a protest should not go ahead, the courts have to abide by that, in my view.
0: Former Deputy Prime Minister Michael McCormack, thanks. We'll talk to you soon.
12: Thanks, Kieran. Look forward to it.
0: We'll catch up with Michael later in the week, in fact, as we lead up to the Farah by-election. He'll be with us a bit later in the week. Coming up next, we'll have the details on how Queensland is seeking to increase its oil storage.
4: Sky News will be back after this short break.

0: Queensland's opposition wants guarantees the state's prospective new oil industry will reserve fuel specifically for people in the state. Queensland political reporter Harry Clark is live. Who's building the new facilities, Harry?
1: G'day, Kieran. Well, under this plan, the state government will open up state-owned land, and then they're calling on the private sector for expressions of interest to build these oil storage facilities as well as potentially refineries. It's unclear exactly the detail of how these government and private sector partnerships would work or how much they could potentially cost the taxpayer, but obviously it's going to require an enormous amount of capital investment. There are six sites up and down the coast chosen based on the presence of existing deep water port facilities as well as an existing workforce in the resources sector. They begin up in Townsville and then down at Abbott Point near Bowen, Mackay, Gladstone, Bundaberg and Brisbane. Here's Premier Chris Afulli, as well as Dan Tehan, the Federal Shadow Minister, endorsing the proposal.
2: The three elements: a state audit, which is already underway, identifying that land opportunity, getting the market to lead that drive to ensure that we bring these things to market as soon as we possibly can, and then accelerating the planning framework to make it happen.
3: We have to learn from what the Albanese Labor government did in cutting the diesel fuel storage program that we put in place. And David Crisafulli's leading. We are leading because we've put a proposal to the Prime Minister and to the Australian people of what needs to be done.
1: Kieran, obviously the commissioning and the construction of a new fuel storage industry in Queensland isn't going to happen overnight. The state opposition says it supports the plan but continues to be critical of the Crisafulli government, saying that the government is not doing enough to address the fuel shortages and the fuel price pressures that Queenslanders are experiencing now.
4: It might be a good photo op, but it won't do a single thing to help Queenslanders for years and years and years. Queenslanders are struggling right now.
5: Whenever that fuel comes out of the ground of Queensland, it needs to be kept for Queenslanders. That's absolutely critical. Otherwise, big oil will get the benefit and Queenslanders will get the crumbs.
1: So, Kieran, the Queensland government's opened up an online portal for private sector proponents to lodge expressions of interest to build new oil storage facilities. The government says if all goes well, then construction of some of these storage facilities could begin as early as next year. But the cost is certainly going to be a prohibitive factor. There's a consortium that's interested in building an oil refinery at Gladstone, and that project alone is tipped to potentially cost about $11 billion.
0: Harry, thank you. Interesting times. More Australians in their 50s are reverse mortgaging their homes to cope with the cost of living. It's one way younger retirees are managing increasing prices as higher rates and the Middle East crisis take their toll on the economy.
6: Shane Churchwood is ready to retire. But as the 56-year-old prepares to close the door on his career, he's now assessing whether he can afford to.
7: I keep looking at my grocery bills and thinking, my God, that was $200, it's now $300, and I have a nice car, filled it up last week, that was quite a shock. Used to cost me $80, it cost me $160 now.
6: Shane Churchwood has paid off his home in Brisbane, but there's a problem, given he can't access his super.
7: Assets don't pay the council rates and buy groceries, so I had to look at ways of freeing up some money.
6: He did have some options.
7: Was either wing it with the limited cash that I've got and hope nothing goes wrong in the world, sell my house, downsize, and there's some challenges with that, losing quite a bit of money in the buying and selling costs.
6: He decided to reverse mortgage his property to withdraw equity from his home in exchange for cash.
7: Property prices in Brisbane have been going nuts over the last few years, so I get to stay in my house and continue to get the capital growth. So it's a very flexible access to money that sort of gave me the confidence and peace of mind that I can retire now and keep my house.
6: More than 8,000 households obtained a reverse mortgage for the first time in the 2024-25 financial year. 34% of those were people under the age of 70.
8: There's a couple of big drivers. One is what I call the new epidemic of retiring with debt. So people who are retiring these days carry a lot more debt into retirement than sort of 10 or 20 years ago. The other big driver of this is cost of living inflation.
6: Annual inflation increased to 4.6% in March. It cemented expectations the Reserve Bank will raise rates again tomorrow and that more older Australians will consider stereotypically risky financial products.
9: You don't have to repay that loan or even make weekly payments. However, your loan is accumulating with a compounding interest over time.
6: Reverse mortgages have risks. They can reduce your equity and affect your age pension. Anyone considering it should seek independent legal advice before signing a contract.
9: You're effectively eroding your main asset, being your residential home. So the net value of your property goes down as the loan against it goes up. That can upset your children that will not get much of an inheritance. And it can obviously restrict your choices if you are in your at the late stages of your retirement.
8: Working with a specialist broker to structure the loan to minimize interest costs, that is the number one bit of advice I can give people. Don't do it unless you're comfortable with it.
6: It was the best option for Shane Churchwood.
7: In the right set of circumstances, and that's the key, it can be a really good financial product.
6: Casey Shields, Sky News, Brisbane.
0: Coming up next, how this week's local elections in the UK could decide Keir Starmer's political fate.
10: Sky News will be back after this short break.

0: Welcome back to the program. Let's go live to former New South Wales Liberal leader Kerry Chikarovsky, a regular on this program. We've got the first female Prime Minister of Japan in town. They're meeting the cabinet with the Albanese Australian government today. They're going to sign a couple of joint agreements. In the next 15 minutes, Kerry, we'll have those live pictures. But it is an ever-increasingly important relationship, isn't it, Canberra and Tokyo?
1: Oh, absolutely, Kieran. I mean, given the concern perhaps about our relationship with China, and I suspect Japan's concern about its relationship with China, it's probably even more important that we secure a very strong relationship with Japan. Also, to be honest, you know, who knows what's going to happen with the US in the coming days? I mean, we keep on keeping our fingers crossed that everything there is okay as well. But I do think what we need to be doing on a general basis is making sure that we have secure allies in the Pacific. And obviously, Japan is one of those key allies.
0: There's going to be a joint economic security agreement signed, among other elements to it. A big part of that right now is energy supply, given we provide 40% of Japan's LNG. We get 7% of our diesel from Japan. So it is a two-way street. In more ways than one, in terms of security, yes, but also in terms of that economic supply.
1: Well, and we're aware that the Prime Minister and the Foreign Minister have been, as we all know, flying around Asia, trying to make sure we can secure supply wherever we can. And I think, obviously, having a conversation with Japan, which is, as you say, it is a friendly partner. It's a partner which wants to work with Australia and make sure that we have a mutually benefit outcome. And that includes LNG, and it obviously includes diesel. One going one way, one coming the other way. But we need to make sure that those relationships continue strongly in the future. And I'm delighted, absolutely delighted, as you would imagine I would be, that we have the first female Prime Minister in Japan visiting Australia.
0: Yeah, we're going to have the comments at 1 o'clock, her comments, Takeuchi and Prime Minister Albanese. So as soon as that happens, we'll bring it to our viewers live. On the Farah by-election, just a few days away, and then the budget next week, it is a big week in politics. If we start with Farah, what's your sense of where things are at? It looks like One Nation likely to win that seat, but not without a few controversies along the way, as is usual.
1: Yes, well, they've had a few issues with their candidate, as we know that the coalition members and candidates have been pointing out to the local electorate. So there are a few issues with the One Nation candidate. Must say that that's not, you know, not unusual with One Nation candidates. They've had issues over the years. Perhaps they need a better vetting process. But having said that, so is the coalition and so is the Labor Party. So we all go through that as a process. I think the more interesting question is, do we think, and I know you've been putting this to various people on your program, do we think that One Nation has peaked? Do we think that the Nepean by-election has shown us that, yes, they've got a reasonable base, but not as strong as some of the polling is suggesting? I think that will be the question on Saturday. We'll see how strong One Nation comes in. I did actually say to you last week, and I think I'm the only one who said it, Kieran, I did actually say that I am keeping my fingers crossed and I may have a Pollyanna view of the world, but I do actually genuinely believe that the coalition candidates together can end up ahead of One Nation, and One Nation preferences may in fact put a coalition candidate into the parliament.
0: Yes, indeed. You did predict that. We will see.
1: I'm the only one who's saying it.
0: Next week. Yeah, I haven't heard it elsewhere, but we'll see. Because if you predict it, well, then you will be Nostradamus. Now, next week with the Chalmers budget, he's saying it's going to be his most ambitious yet, but his most responsible as well. A lot at stake for not just the government, but the nation that he gets it right.
1: Well, and there's been a lot of conjecture about what may or may not be in the budget, but we've already seen some significant statements about it. So we know, for example, that they think that they're going to save a lot of money by the reform of the NDIS. And I think that's one reform which the coalition, I think, will be happy to support. Obviously, the devil is in the detail, but I'm sure the coalition will support that because everyone agrees that the NDIS has really gotten out of control. We also know that they think they've got savings through the changes to the rebates, the Medicare Medicare rebates for people who've got private health insurance who are older. They think that's going to give them some savings. The real challenge for the government will be, though, that in the face of increasing interest rates, and we're all expecting that there will be an interest rate increase tomorrow, in the face of that, are they prepared to provide further cost of living relief? Now, the question I think which everyone will want answered on the budget on budget night will be whether they're going to extend the rebate on the excise. And I think that that's something which people are now beginning to turn their minds to, because I know that it's only going to, it's supposed to go for a couple more months, but people will want to know whether the government has actually calculated that, put that into its costings moving forward. Yes, there'll be changes. We're being told about, you know, capital gains tax. Yes, we're being told there'll be changes to other taxes, but we don't know exactly what those are. But the real crunch, the absolute crunch will be, will this budget make people better off at the end of the week when they get those pay packets, or will it make them worse?
0: Indeed, it's going to be the balancing act, isn't it? Because you don't want to be fueling inflation right now. It continues to remain an issue. Kerry, thank you. The British Prime Minister is facing one of the most challenging weeks of his career that could potentially define his time at 10 Downing Street. This week's local election is expected to show a huge drop in Labor's popularity.
2: On his travels abroad again to discuss the conflicts in Ukraine and the Middle East, while back at home, leadership rivals are preparing to declare war on his premiership. Sir Keir Starmer is attending a summit with European leaders in Armenia at the start of a week that will determine whether he survives as Prime Minister or for how long. First on the agenda, talks with Ukraine's President Zelensky.
3: As ever, I send a ring of support of the United Kingdom to Ukraine and Ukrainian people.
2: And despite predictions of Starmageddon for Labour in elections in England, Scotland and Wales, a cabinet minister told Sky News Sir Keir is the best person to lead the country at such a volatile time.
4: Those people who think that we should have a leadership election now and repeat the mistakes that the Conservative government made in churning through prime ministers probably do need to give their head a gentle wobble.
2: Some MPs believe the Transport Secretary revealed a shift in the Cabinet's position on the PM's future.
5: It's clear that the tone has changed. She's saying now's not the time, but she's not saying never is the time. And that's not a complete support for the Prime Minister. So I'm afraid to say I think things are moving. And I think there is, inevitably, a contest on the horizon.
2: The Prime Minister also said a time of war on two fronts and global economic strife was no time for infighting. Writing in The Observer, he said, we have a choice. We could sink into the politics of grievance and division, or we could rise to this moment, together, in a national effort that matches the scale of the threats and turbulence we face. When the nation rallied together to deal with COVID, the last government could have channeled that spirit to build a better nation. But instead, they descended into political infighting and let the country slump back to the old status quo. Not this time. In a leadership contest, Wes Streeting is expected to stand. So too are Angela Rayner and, if he can become an MP, Andy Burnham.
6: Keir Starmer's not going to be in office come the end of next week, or maybe he might survive for a few weeks after, but there's going to be a constitutional shock on these aisles next Thursday.
2: Labour's leadership crisis could come to a head this week, with MPs claiming potential leadership candidates will face a put-up or shut-up moment after Thursday's local Scottish and Welsh elections. But Sir Keir Starmer remains defiant. He insists he's not going anywhere. But bad results at the polls could change that. John Craig, Sky News.
0: The Victorian Treasurer is preparing to hand down the state budget tomorrow following several weeks of unveiling new announcements. Our political reporter in Victoria is Georgie Dickerson. Georgie, what's the latest ahead of the budget?
7: Yeah, the Premier was out this morning alongside another train station. This is where she has spent a lot of her time over the past few weeks with these new budget announcements. But the latest one is to do with the Melton train line. They're going to invest $150 million. This is a split partnership with the Albanese government and the Labor government here in Victoria to have investigations into electrification of that train line. Essentially what that $150 million will go to is site investigations and an environmental assessments for that train line. Now, these improvements were something that was committed back in the Daniel Andrews government of 2018, but still people in that area don't know exactly when these improvements are going to be made. The Premier would not be drawn today on the specifics of that, but says that it is a long process and it will be coming for the people of those areas. This is just one of the many announcements that has been made by the Premier over the past 2 weeks in the lead up to tomorrow's state budget. Some of the sweeteners that have been announced by the budget, by the Premier, include $750 million for car regos, almost $700 million on new trains, $100 million for bus services and $200 million for education. Now, the Premier is adamant that, again, it will be operating surplus in this budget. But, of course, what all eyes will turn to is the net debt here in Victoria. It is still estimated to reach that $196 billion figure from 2028 to 2029. This is seeing interest repayments each day for Victorians potentially reaching up to $29 million a day for the year 2028-29. This is up from $21 million a day for 2025. Here's what the Premier had to say this morning.
8: It's a Labor budget that's focused on both the things that are important to families every day, but particularly right now in these uncertain times. So I do accept there are alternatives. There are alternatives that some would want to see those levels of debt come down hard and fast. To do that, you're cutting into hospitals and schools, those public services. It also risks slowing our economic growth.
7: So, Kieran, it's certainly going to be an interesting budget, interesting to see just how much the debt is rising here in Victoria, and, of course, to see if there are any other sweeteners ahead of November's state election.
0: Georgie, thanks. Coming up next, why a rare rat virus is being blamed for 3 deaths on a cruise ship.
9: Sky News will be back after this short break.

0: Welcome back to the program. Let's go live to the Shadow Assistant Minister for Energy Security, Garth Hamilton. Garth, thanks for your time. You've been looking at this closely, the One Nation surge. What's your take on where things are now? Have things plateaued for One Nation? And I ask you that in the context of the polling we've seen, but also the result we saw at the by-election at a state level in Victoria at the weekend where the Liberals held on.
1: Yeah, look, if you plot out the polling from any of the major polling places around Australia, what you see very clearly is that One Nation peaked very early in February, and for the 3 months following, they've continued on a downhill trajectory. If you look at, I guess, one of the big polls, say News Poll, they're saying they've lost about 1.7% every month, which is 250,000 Australians or two whole electorates walking away from One Nation every month. They've done that for 3 months in a row, the same as across all the other big polling places. The surge is clearly over. They've plateaued and they're now on the way downhill.
0: Barnaby Joyce suggesting that maybe a preference arrangement, some sort of, not a coalition, but an agreement could be done with the coalition and One Nation. Is that a path forward? Can you see that happening?
1: Well, I think the timing is interesting. I think Barnaby can see the polling too, that One Nation are on the way down and he's trying to cash in while they're at their highest point. Well, maybe Barnaby just misses being in a coalition. Who knows? I can't see it being realistic. I've raised my concerns and they're quite specific. One Nation still hold the view that it was okay. My concerns and they're quite specific. One Nation still hold the view that it was okay to employ a convicted rapist.

0: been difficult watching Barnaby have to answer for it. I would want to go down that pathway myself.
1: What would you put the shift down to, Garth, in terms of the overall plateauing, and you believe it's heading downward now? And do you think we will see that at the Farah by-election? We're talking polls. This Saturday, we see a real-world test with the Farah by-election, don't we?
0: Yeah, we really do. I don't think we've got enough runway in front of us with the Farah by-election. I think One Nation will win that, despite the direction that their polling is heading. And went back to talk about the Nepean by-election. The interesting thing in both of those is that One Nation's weakness, I guess, is that it's really one person holds together the crux of the party. So when there is a shift against the movement at a federal level, it does play out at the state level as well. I will say one thing, though, about the Farah by-election. A little part of me, and I'll get in trouble for saying this, but a little part of me is a little bit excited about the idea of the One Nation candidate getting into politics. I mean, the baggage this guy carries has been extraordinary, what we've found out about him over a very short period of time. You know, donating to the Teals, donating to Labor, having a run, interest in running for both of those, plus the Nats. His views on migration, 300,000 is okay. When we left office, the coalition had a figure of 160,000. Half that number is what we were targeting. So, look, it will be interesting to see what happens when he does get into Parliament.
1: So do you think in a way that it'd be good for the scrutiny factor that this person, that a One Nation member like that might be exposed?
0: I'm never going to cheer on a One Nation candidate winning, but I think the intensified scrutiny is important, and maybe that is what we're seeing in the polls as well. A lot of people have lent their vote to One Nation in the polling, but they're taking it back the more they look at it. You know, this is a bit of a case of curiosity killing the cat. People have sort of said, yeah, we'll support One Nation, but the more they look at them, the more they're pulling away, and I think you'd see that from a candidate like this.
1: When we look at historical comparisons to the challenge from One Nation at the moment, and I know your counterpart, Matt Canavan's in Gladstone today, doing his best, pushing back. You're doing your bit as well, Garth. I wonder, do you see any historical parallels with other periods where we've seen a push into federal? I mean, I know it's very different, but we saw the surge, Jove for Canberra. That was Nationals Party push, but that still caused issues for John Howard at the time in the 80s. How do you see this current threat, or do you think it will dissipate like in years gone by with One Nation?
0: It's a very interesting analogy, looking back at the Jove for PM times. I mean, that was a bubble that went up very quickly and had a very limited range of support, but it was very loud support at the time, and did fall away rather quickly as well. I would point out, like all the times when we see a surge from a populist right movement, what usually happens, sadly, is a Labor government. I hope that's not what plays out. I do think you are seeing now a very typical wave structure with a populist movement. They go up quickly, they plateau, and they come down. We saw that in Reform in the UK, which have now dropped 6 points from their high back in October. The Jove for PM campaign was very similar. And I believe in that election, Queensland lost, I think, 4 seats to Labor. The Liberal Party lost 4 seats to Labor. So sort of a very similar thing to the usual One Nation drive.
1: Garth, great to get your thoughts on these developments. We'll talk to you soon and see how the Farah by-election unfolds. Appreciate it.
0: Thank you.
1: Three people have died on a cruise ship in the Atlantic Ocean after a suspected virus outbreak. Molly Malone has more.
2: We've had confirmation from the South African Health Department that a British man, a British tourist, is being treated in hospital in South Africa following this outbreak of hantavirus on board this cruise ship, which had been travelling across the Atlantic Ocean. The South African Health Department saying that this British man, this British tourist, fell ill while he'd been on board the ship, which at that point had been travelling between St. Helena Island, which is an island just off the coast of West Africa, and

0: Ascension Island. He was then transferred to hospital. He got medical treatment, and it was then that a positive result for hantavirus was confirmed in his laboratory test results. Now, just to explain what hantavirus is, people usually get it from contact with rodents, so rats or mice, and usually when people had been exposed to urine or rat droppings, mice droppings, it can also spread through a bite or a scratch, but that is considered to be more rare. Now, we know that three people have lost their lives following this suspected hantavirus outbreak. And we know that at least three other people are ill, and that's according to the World Health Organization. We know that two of those victims were reportedly an elderly couple, a 70-year-old man and his 69-year-old wife, reportedly a Dutch couple. The man, it said, had symptoms including a fever, a headache and diarrhea. We've also had a statement from the Foreign Office here in the UK who say that they're monitoring the situation. The statement says, we're closely monitoring reports of a potential hantavirus outbreak on the cruise ship Hondius and stand ready to support British nationals if needed. We are in touch with the cruise company and local authorities. And just in terms of that ship, in terms of that cruise ship, we understand it's a Dutch-flagged passenger cruise ship. It's understood it had been travelling between Argentina and Cape Verde, and it can reportedly carry around 170 passengers and up to 71 staff and crew. So concerning news, clearly, that a number of those passengers have fallen ill with this suspected hantavirus outbreak, and three people have lost their lives. We know that one British tourist, a British man, is being treated in hospital in South Africa after confirming a positive result for the virus. The World Health Organization also say that they are coordinating efforts between affected member states and the ship's operators.
1: Let's have a quick look at the weather. Here's Rob Sharp.
2: Across the weekend and into this morning, we saw some really significant rain for many Victorian and New South Wales farms, which have been dry for some time. That wet weather continuing to run through the New South Wales slopes and ranges today, with a touch of rainfall through Sydney in the middle of the day and rain clearing out of Canberra later this afternoon. There's a chance of a brief shower for Melbourne and Hobart later, as showers ease in Adelaide, and there's a chance of a shower for Brisbane and the tropics as it stays sunny for the middle, notably cooler for Alice Springs, and sunny and mild in Perth, with a top again of 23 degrees. But for much more detail on the weather to come, come and join us on Channel 601.
1: 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We're standing by for a media appearance from Prime Minister Albanese and the Japanese PM, Sanae Takeuchi.
3: Sky News will be back after this short break.

0: Thanks.
1: The Royal Commission on Anti-Semitism begins, hearing the first-hand experiences of Jewish Australians.
2: I want to instill my children with as much pride for their Jewish heritage, but at the same time, have a very real-life awareness of what goes on in public spaces.
1: The Treasurer promising to prioritise savings over spending in next week's budget.
3: There will also be more dollars in savings than dollars in tax reform.
1: Anthony Albanese welcomes Japan's Iron Lady to Parliament House for key talks on energy security. And Donald Trump announces his plan to free ships stranded in the Strait of Hormuz.
4: And in weather, significant rain has fallen across many Victorian and New South Wales farms, with more wet and cold weather on the way later this week. Join us on Channel 601 for Australia's most comprehensive weather news.
5: Live on Sky News Australia, this is Newsday with Kieran Gilbert.
1: The daughter of one of the Bondi victims has testified about being publicly abused and being told she should have died in the massacre which killed her father. Shayna Gutnick, whose father Reuven Morrison was murdered while trying to stop one of the gunmen, was the first witness to give evidence at the Royal Commission's public hearings. Live to Caroline Marcus, who is there at the hearing. Caroline, what else did Ms. Gutnick have to say?
6: Karen, Shayna Gutnick talked about her own vast experiences with anti-Semitism, which include being publicly abused by a stranger at a Sydney shopping centre in front of her young child when she was told that she was an effing terrorist. She also told of receiving or seeing hundreds of messages in her work combating anti-Semitism, including ones that told her she should have died during the Bondi attack that killed her father, Reuven Morrison, and that the attack itself was a false flag staged by Jews for sympathy.
7: Many messages don't affect me personally. However, the ones where my own life should have been taken at Bondi, that did feel like a real sucker punch in the gut. And that unfortunately paints the real picture of what we live with, the comments on a daily, that we'll have to explain to our children that someone doesn't like you simply for the reason that you are Jewish.
6: Ms. Gutnick's father, Reuven Morrison, was one of 15 people murdered on that Bondi Beach terror attack in December. He was fatally shot 11 times as he tried to throw bricks at the older gunman, Sajid Akram, to stop him from advancing towards the crowd who was there to celebrate the first night of Hanukkah. He potentially saved many more lives that day, but he was killed during that act of courage. Today, Shayna Gutnick, his daughter, spoke of how she thinks her father would have felt about her testifying at the Royal Commission she helped to call for.
7: I think he'd be very proud, but he would say that Shayna is my daughter. I expect no less.
6: Kieran, there have also been a number of witnesses this morning to give evidence anonymously out of fear that they may be targeted by anti-Semitism due to their testimony about it. One was a Jewish grandfather in his 70s who spoke about how his granddaughter had experienced a teacher in her classroom making the Nazi salute a number of times, not connected to anything to do with class content. He said that unless authorities forcibly deal with the root cause of anti-Semitism currently, which he identified as radical Islam, then Australians would continue to suffer. Counsel assisting the Commission, Zeli Hager, said the Commission would hear other stories of children, Jewish children, being publicly abused by other children and adults.
8: In one terrible incident, one school student told a Jewish student on a public bus that Hitler should have gassed them all.
6: And later today, the commission will hear from Jewish community leader Alex Rivkin, whose own former home was firebombed, and Sydney Chief Rabbi Benjamin Elton. This first block of hearings will go for a couple of weeks. There's a second block in May and June, which will hear more about the events around Bondi and the look at the conduct of intelligence services and law enforcement agencies in the lead up to the terror attack.
1: Caroline Marcus, thank you. We will be reporting back with you shortly. Let's go live to the Prime Minister. He's speaking alongside Japan's PM.
0: More certainty for commuters filling up their car. Today, Sanae and I have agreed to a range of ambitious outcomes that comprehensively elevate our special strategic partnership. Firstly, the Joint Declaration on Economic Security Cooperation that we signed today will make us more resilient to economic shocks and uncertainty, enable us to further build trusted supply chains, accelerate development of critical technologies such as AI, quantum and biotechnology, and support regional economic resilience. Our joint statement on energy security reaffirms our commitment to navigate the current energy crisis together and maintain open trade flows of essential energy goods, including liquid fuels and gas. Our joint statement on critical minerals elevates critical minerals to a core pillar of our economic and security relationship, driving Japanese and Australian co-investment in trusted Australian critical minerals supply chains. Our enhanced defence and security cooperation will further develop our already advanced defence relationship so we can do more together to support regional peace and security. It will further strengthen our respective capabilities and deepen integration of our defence industries, building on Australia's acquisition of the first three upgraded Megami-class frigates and Japan's welcome defence export reforms. Our strategic cyber partnership will deepen our cyber and critical technology cooperation and better align our work to address cyber threats. And the Australia-Japan Leadership Dialogue we announced today will bring leaders across business, community and government together to shape our cooperation in the years ahead. Our two countries have never been more strategically aligned. We work closely to advance our shared interests in a peaceful, stable and prosperous region, and I welcome Sanae's commitment to promote a free and open India Indo-Pacific. In addition to the outcomes that we have announced today, Sanae and I have agreed to instruct relevant ministers to explore further tangible ways to elevate and institutionalise our comprehensive and security economic cooperation. Our friendship has never been closer, and in these uncertain times, friendships matter more than ever. The world has changed immensely since 1976, but the strength of Australia and Japan's friendship and the spirit of generosity and respect that our people share is stronger than it has ever been. Sanae and I will spend more time together later today, and we will continue our discussions, including on issues like heavy metal music and other important matters of state. I thank Sanae very much for her commitment to Australia, and I look forward to continuing to engage in both our nation's interests as we look to the next half century and beyond. Arigato gozaimasu.
9: I heartily thank Prime Minister Anthony Albanese and the people of Australia for the very warm welcome accorded me. This year is a historic milestone of the 50th anniversary of the signing of the Basic Treaty of Friendship and Cooperation between Australia and Japan. With this treaty as a turning point, Japan and Australia have cultivated deep friendship for the past half century, although the strategic environments surrounding our two nations are becoming increasingly difficult, we have consistently and actively contributed to the regional peace and stability as the region's stabilizing force. I am looking sincerely forward to working closely with our special strategic partner, Australia, to achieve the updated Free and Open Indo-Pacific, or FOIP, announced the day before yesterday in Vietnam to spread autonomy and resilience in the region. Today, I discussed in depth with Anthony from such a perspective to confirm on the direction for the next 50 years for Japan-Australia relationship. It was a highly productive meeting. Firstly, on economic security cooperation, we see increasingly closer and concrete cooperation between Japan and Australia. We just signed the Japan-Australia Joint Declaration on Economic Security Cooperation, which will serve as a strategic guideline for our bilateral cooperation. Under this declaration, we put forth two joint statements in regards to critical minerals and energy security. The effective closure of the Strait of Hormuz has been inflicting enormous impact on the Indo-Pacific. We affirmed that Japan and Australia will closely communicate with each other in responding with a sense of urgency. We will advance efforts to strengthen autonomy and resilience indispensable in realizing the FOIP, to secure reciprocal stable supply of energy and to enhance critical mineral supply chain resilience, as well as cooperation under the Power Asia or Partnership on Wide Energy and Resources Resilience, which I announced last month. Also, cooperation in security is a strong foundation for our bilateral relations. The introduction by the Australian Navy of Japan's Mogami-class frigate is an epoch-making collaboration symbolizing our 50th anniversary. We welcome the conclusion of the agreement the other day and will steadfastly follow through on the contract. As part of our discussions today, we have instructed the ministers to explore tangible ways to further elevate and institutionalize comprehensive security cooperation, including the economic security, ahead of our leaders' next reciprocal visit. As part of our discussions today, we have instructed ministers, and moreover, on the cooperation between the Self-Defense Force and the Australian Defense Force, which has grown in quality as well as quantity, we agreed to further upgrade the defense cooperation, taking advantage of the geographical characteristics of Australia. The leader's statement on enhanced defense and security cooperation was issued as well. The foundation base for security cooperation is also expanding. We launched a strategic cyber partnership aiming to promote a broad cooperation in cyberspace.
10: In addition, people-to-people exchanges are also indispensable to Japan-Australia relations. Last year, the number of people traveling between our countries reached a record high. We will further promote people-to-people exchanges, including tourism. The future is born from dialogue and creation. We have launched the Japan-Australia Leadership Dialogue involving public and private sector experts from both countries. We hope this will serve as a bridge to build a future filled with hope for us. These close bilateral cooperation and exchanges form the foundation for Japan-Australia coordination in addressing key regional challenges. Today, Anthony and I held the strategic discussions on issues beginning with China, Southeast Asia, Pacific Island countries, and responses to issues of nuclear and missiles and abductions of North Korea, among others, which pertain to the Indo-Pacific situation, as well as the Middle East, including Iran. Amid severe international environment, strengthening cooperation with our common ally, the United States, is indispensable. We agree to further strengthen frameworks such as the Quad and Japan, US, and Australia. Japan and Australia now have a firm intention to contribute together to peace and stability of the region and the international community. The two countries have built a relationship as front-runners in cooperation among like-minded countries by advancing pioneering security cooperation at a level that could be described as quasi-allies. And through today's discussion with Anthony, I am convinced that the next 50 years of Japan-Australia relations will be even more robust and dynamic than the past 50 years. Together with Anthony, we will continue to weave a new chapter in Japan-Australia relations and open new horizons for cooperation among like-minded countries. Anthony, thank you.
1: The two prime ministers there with their statements. So let's get some analysis with Professor Shiro Armstrong from the ANU's Australia-Japan Research Centre. Shiro, first up, quasi-allies. What did you make of that from Takeuchi?
11: Yeah, thanks, Kieran. Good to be with you. Look, the relationship's been talked about in that kind of way before. Obviously not allies yet, and I think there's a long way to go for that. Japan has some constraints on what it can do, so it'll be very uneven or asymmetric. But we are closer. We're closer militarily, strategically, and economically. So that has some pretty big implications for us that we have to think through as well.
1: And when you talk about the constraints, is that still the constitutional constraints around how much the Japanese can spend on defence?
11: Not on spending, but Article 9 of their constitution is literally a peace clause. They cannot have a proper defence force. They've reinterpreted that so that they can have collective self-defence as defined by the United Nations. But actually, Prime Minister Takeuchi has put constitutional revision on the agenda and wants to have a referendum within a sort of a year's time frame.
1: And on those economic and various other outcomes, we went through some of the key points there, the economic security agreement and then the energy security, critical minerals. What do you make of those headline announcements?
11: Look, as was expected, and they're the key issues that we see in the bilateral relationship, but actually beyond. So, you know, given all the shocks to the international system, the uncertainties in the regional environment from Washington, from Beijing, from the Middle East, this is exactly what you'd expect. Now, it'll be interesting to see what's in those agreements, in the economic security declaration. And I, from what I understand, the critical minerals and the energy security declarations or agreements are subsidiary to the bigger economic security framing. We'll see about that. An important part that we'll be looking for is how this is consistent with and strengthens that open regional system that we rely on, both Australia and Japan rely on.
1: I spoke to the foreign minister earlier in the day and asked her about the fact that Takeuchi is seen as the Iron Lady, a much more assertive leader, and pushing back against China, which is interesting given the limitations that you spoke about on their military, very much reliant on the United States. But what does this mean for Australia's handling of the Japan-Australia relationship? Do we have to be cautious about going all in with her?
11: Oh, look, we need to understand what's in our national interest. And of course, we need a productive and stable relationship with China. That's a relationship that needs to be managed. And we need, and this is an important part of us managing our global interests and our national interest, a strong relationship with Japan. So we do not want to get involved between Japan and China. That's a complicated relationship where I think Prime Minister Takeuchi is looking forward to the APEC summit, for example, to help repair that relationship and then now stabilise the Japan-China relationship. You know, that is a huge economic relationship between Japan and China, but they've got historical tensions, regional rivalry, disputed territory. That is a complicated relationship it's in our interest, it's in Japan's interest, it's in everybody's interest that they manage that and it's stable. And right now it's not in the best of shape, but we hope it starts to repair.
1: Well, yeah, I mean, this is not some far-off issue for Japan. This is on their doorstep as well, this behemoth of a huge competitor but partner as well, because they trade a lot together as well. Finally, on the leadership dialogue, the two leaders saying the governments will work together to establish a leadership dialogue involving government, business, private sector, academia. Is this a good thing?
11: I think it is. There have been dialogues similar to this in the past for Australia and Japan, but they haven't continued because there wasn't that much in the relationship, I think, that needed that much attention. So it's been a stable relationship, reliable partner, but now with all these assumptions that both Australia and Japan rely on for our stability, for our prosperity and security in regional and global affairs are being turned upside down. We have much more in common with Japan. Our strategic interests are deepening. And we are now, as we heard, buying Mogami-class frigates from Japan and deepening defence relations. The energy relationship is going to change. So more dialogue, more closeness to avoid surprises on both sides.
1: Were you surprised they didn't take questions? That surprised me. I thought Japan's a robust democracy, strong media, 50 strong media contingent here, but they didn't take any questions.
11: A bit surprised. It's interesting, yeah. You would expect it's a missed opportunity by the Japanese Prime Minister not to answer some questions from the Australian press and also for our Prime Minister not to be able to address the Japanese press. So
1: that did surprise me, yeah.
11: Yeah.
1: Anyway, Shiro Armstrong, great to get your insights as always. Thanks.
11: Thanks, Kieran.
1: Professor Armstrong from the ANU. Let's go live now to Liberal frontbencher, Shadow Communications Minister Sarah Henderson. Thanks for your time. We've had these public hearings today at the Royal Commission into anti-Semitism and social cohesion. What have you made of the first hearings that we've had publicly? We're going to hear from Alex Rivchen, I believe, this hour as well, Sarah.
12: Well, Kieran, good afternoon. Yes, the first day of public hearings is underway and some pretty gruelling evidence already. Sheena Goodnick, who of course is the daughter of one of the victims of the Bondi massacre, gave heart-wrenching evidence. And I am pleased to see that the Royal Commission is now taking evidence from family members of those who were killed. The original position was that the Royal Commission would not do that. But this, of course, raises very, very serious concerns about what is the government going to do, because whether it's in the creative arts, whether it's in the university sector or online, there are many things I think that the government can do right now without waiting for the Royal Commission to hand down its findings. I have to say, Kieran, the evidence of the grandfather who spoke about his grandchild being forced as a Jewish child, being forced from school, being bullied. There was a substitute teacher who made a horrific Nazi gesture towards him in class, and that child was forced to leave school. So to hear these stories where Jewish Australians don't feel they can be safe just because they are Jewish, they can't be proud of their Jewish heritage, which because of the anti-Semitism in this country, is really frightening and appalling and must change.
1: Yes, indeed. And we hope this process helps in that regard and the Royal Commission can help root that out, that scourge. Let's talk about the story. You've written to the Communications Minister in relation to a story pertaining to the ABC and one of the broadcasters there. What exactly was your concern? It was about a film separate to the national broadcaster.
12: Well, fundamentally, our public broadcasters must have complete trust of the Australian people, and one of the core obligations of the ABC is to be impartial in the way it disseminates its news, not to be conflicted. And I have raised concerns that a senior current affairs reporter, Sarah Ferguson, has been nominated as the executive producer of a documentary funded by the activist group Animals Australia. Now, that appears to be a very serious conflict of interest, and it doesn't appear as if the ABC has managed that at all well, and I have raised these concerns with the minister, because at the end of the day, there are statutory obligations under the law, and this minister, Annika Wells, continues to turn a blind eye to the ABC's obligation to disseminate news and information impartially and accurately. So this is a fairly contentious and quite scandalous association with an activist group, and the minister has got a lot of questions to answer, as does the ABC.
1: Finally, there's been a shift. We spoke about this surcharge in relation to a fuel surcharge from Australia Post. It's been another increase in this. You've expressed worry about how this flows through to small business. What advice, if any, have you got from Australia Post on this?
12: Well, we've now heard that the fuel surcharge has gone up again to 19.5%. It started off at 4.8%, but this has been rolled out quite secretly. I wasn't informed as the shadow minister. It doesn't look like many account owners were informed, but this hits about 30,000 businesses, many of them small businesses. This is an increase, Kieran, of more than 300%. Now, I have written to the minister saying, what are you doing about this? She doesn't have operational control of Australia Post, but how can they gouge customers at this time? This is not reflective of the increase in fuel prices in this country, despite the fuel, the situation with fuel prices skyrocketing. So the government has got, again, more answers. Why are they allowing businesses to be hit by this terrible surcharge? The minister is saying it's got nothing to do with her. Well, surely she has a voice. Surely she can stand up for small business and say this is just not good enough. Many, Kieran, are struggling just to keep the doors open and to have this massive additional cost impost on their business, including, of course, for e-commerce businesses, which rely on parcel deliveries every single day, is just frankly terrible.
1: Senator Henderson, thanks for the chat. We'll talk to you soon.
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1: Time for a Fox Sports update with Charmaine. Some good signs for McLaren and Piastri.
13: Yes, Kieran, after a long break, we're back, and it is great to see Oscar Piastri finishing third at the Miami Grand Prix behind race winner and championship leader Kimi Antonelli and teammate Lando Norris. There was drama right from the start. Antonelli, who started on pole, was swamped off the line and everyone had to dodge a spinning Max Verstappen. Six laps in, Verstappen's teammate Isaac Hadjka found the wall, as did Alpine's Pierre Gasly.
14: And that's another car. Pierre Gasly has gone off at turn 17. I'm glad he says he's okay. I really am glad he says he's okay because he's gone in quite hard.
13: Antonelli avoided the carnage and was back in the lead of the race by lap 29 with Norris in second. Piastri passed Charles Leclerc on the final lap to claim a podium finish. Well, it was a slice of history for Sam Kerr this morning, the Matildas captain scoring Chelsea's first in a 3-1 win over Leicester that made her the club's all-time leading goal scorer in the Women's Super League with 64.
15: Oh, she has managed to bluster her way through here. Charles, that's a great ball and steered in by Sam Kerr. Chelsea history maker, the outright top scorer in the Barclays WSL ever.
13: Kerr is out of contract at the end of the season, with speculation she'll move back to the NWSL in America. Dolphins prop Daniel Saifidi is set to announce his immediate retirement. The 30-year-old has been out of the game for over a year due to a serious shoulder injury he suffered in 2025. He is confirmed to have taken medical retirement. He's played 191 NRL games since debuting for Newcastle in 2016 and has represented the New South Wales Blues seven times. An obvious obstruction that led to a Manly try in their two-point defeat to Penrith was missed, according to Panthers coach Ivan Cleary. The play in question had happened 13 minutes into the second half, with Nathan Cleary taken out as the Seagulls scored out wide.
16: Well, I thought it was a pretty obvious obstruction. Almost two lead runners actually taking out a player who's actually heading towards where the ball's going.
13: Elsewhere, the Tigers could be without halfback Adam Dewey for 4 to 6 weeks after he dislocated his shoulder in their 52-10 defeat to Cronulla, while Jack Whiten could be looking at a similar time frame after he suffered a suspected fractured arm in the Rabbitohs' 42-38 defeat to the Knights. Jamara Ugle-Hagan steered the Suns to a 20-point victory over expansion rivals the GWS Giants. The Suns took a 9-point lead at the first change, but concerns quickly shifted to the AFL's leading goal scorer, Max King, after he suffered a head knock. King playing on, but the Giants stole the lead at the end of the second quarter. Gold Coast fighting back to kick 7 goals in the second half to seal victory.
15: Half forward, King's there, is out of it. Jamara gets his moment. He needs a skip bounce. He got it. Whitfield couldn't handle it. The beauty of the Sheriff.
13: Ugle-Hagan capping his first home game as a Sun with 3 majors. In the other game, Malcolm Roses starred with 7 goals in a 17-point victory for the Swans over Melbourne. That keeps the men in red and white at the top of the AFL ladder. Tim Tszyu has been snubbed by Errol Spence Jr., lighting the fuse ahead of their super fight in July. The moment was captured on camera as the pair crossed paths in Las Vegas.
17: Can't wait to punch on with him. Before it was sort of different, but now first time seeing him, it's a different feeling this time around, you know? Usually I'm nice and respectful, but we're ready to bang on.
13: And Kieran, his brother Nikita, will be in action on Wednesday night at the Zoo Castle, so tune in for that one on Main Event too.
1: Shah, thank you. Coming up next on Newsday, Resources Minister Madeleine King live with me to discuss the joint statement just signed between the Japanese Prime Minister and our PM on critical minerals and energy. Details next.
5: Sky News will be back after this short break.

0: Welcome back to the program. Joining me live in the studio is the Resources Minister, Madeleine King. Minister, thanks for your time. The Japanese PM here, 50 years of since the Basic Treaty was signed. Before we get into the detail, as you reflect on it, it's quite an extraordinary evolution in that bilateral relationship, isn't it? When you think about what it was in World War II to what it is today, probably our most important strategic relationship in this region.
1: Yeah, absolutely, Kieran. And it is that 50 years since the NARA Treaty, and that's where the Prime Minister Takeuchi is from. So it's really, a sweet part of this whole story at this time. And the relationship, it's been transformed, obviously, from time of great and sort of untold conflict and all the pain that comes with that to now this shared prosperity and shared security arrangements in so many ways. Something that anyone whose family was around in the late 40s and 50s could never have imagined. No. So it's a very positive thing, and I think it's Japan's investment a long time ago too, to rebuild parts of Japan, to be frank, after the war. The rebuild of Tokyo was basically from the iron ore from Newman, from Mount Walbach, BHP's mine, and that was a long-term investment from the Japanese many years ago, enabled by the great forethought of some of our state and federal leaders to enable that to happen, combined with the coal from the East Coast that makes the iron ore that has rebuilt and indeed built the cities of Japan.
0: So it's a lot of Japanese investment underpinned that. It's underpinned a lot of the LNG industry as well.
1: The traditional commodities, whether that's coal, with the very first commodity Japan really invested in, then iron ore, but also, of course, LNG.
0: Have you been able to reassure her that despite the push from some, David Pocock and others, the Greens, that you won't be slapping a new export tax on LNG?
1: We've been very consistent right from taking government about our position on our trading relationship with Japan, and all aspects of that is that we're to be and are trusted and reliable. We won't be forcing on any surprises. And we've had some changes in the gas market in the past few years in response to the crisis of the invasion of Ukraine by Russia, and we had to act. And that was disruptive to that part of the relationship. We've always been really careful and mindful of how Japan depends on Australia for its energy security. And if a country like Japan, which is one of the real linchpins of Asia and prosperity in that region, supporting them elevates Australia's position in the region as well.
0: But before we get into the specifics of this detail here, what do you say to the argument that the Japanese will extract more in terms of their tax from our gas than we do?
1: I've seen some of those reports. I've not read the report myself. I find some of the accusations and allegations and some of this reporting a little bit dodgy, to say the least, and fails to tell the full story. And I'm also not going to comment on Japan's tax regime. I am well aware of the on-selling stories that we hear, and indeed Japan does on-sell, but they also over-purchase as a strategic means of their energy security. Australia's really lucky. We don't need to worry so much about energy. We have to be very mindful, and we've got policies to make sure we have enough gas and other energy supplies. But a country like Japan is wholly dependent on imports, like 100%. So it's sometimes difficult to imagine that as an Australian, being 100% reliable on your friends and partners to keep your lights on.
0: And on the critical minerals component, because under this deal today, there's six key elements to it. You've got the Economic Security Agreement, and underneath that, this energy arrangement that you've agreed upon, which I guess is reassuring both sides that those supplies will continue.
1: Indeed, yeah.
0: And then the critical minerals element as well. How does that fit in?
1: Yeah, well, the critical minerals element of this is about enhancing our cooperation and information sharing. It's the first real solid engagement between Australia and Japan on how we can both work together on the critical mineral strategic reserve, which this government has now enacted into law. So it's moving that work along, acknowledging some of the projects we're already doing, the Alcoa Sojitz Gallium project. That's a commodity. It's been banned from export by China, so we have to now produce it, and we're doing that with Japan. Investment in the nickel industry in Western Australia, and even the Taiwan fluorite industry as well. So lots of commodities people maybe haven't heard of, but are really important to having all the things we use in everyday life these days, like phones and so forth, but also defence technology, and it all goes into that.
0: The leadership dialogue the government's announced alongside the Japanese, why is this important? It's announced today as part of the broader thing on the economy. Is this a people-to-people initiative? Yes. What's that all about? Why is that important? Why do we need it?
1: It's definitely a people-to-people dialogue, as it sounds. And it's, we've seen that with the American-Australian leadership dialogue. It fosters leadership connections, and I think that's really important. I've been as Resources Minister of Japan 5 times, and that's my effort to make sure, I take part in building those relationships as well, so when moments come, like they have now with the conflict in the Middle East, that we can contact people quickly and easily.
0: So to tell them you're not going to pull the rug.
1: Well, also, how can you help us secure our supplies of liquid fuels? So it goes both ways, these things. So the leadership dialogue is a really important initiative that will enable more of that people-to-people connection at very senior levels.
0: Yeah, okay. And finally, but before you go, circling back to where we were in terms of this debate about tax on LNG, for our viewers who might be watching and thinking, okay, well, are we getting enough from our own resources, the stuff under our feet? Yeah. How does the PRRT, that's offshore gas we're talking about, so it's not under our feet, it's offshore.
1: No, that's right.
0: But is that going to crank up in terms of the amount of revenue we will get?
1: Well, the PRRT is a profits tax, and that's exactly what it's designed to do. The PRRT takes account of the fact that to build these LNG refineries and extraction processes has taken over hundreds of billions of dollars. So each project is about $60 billion, and there'll be, give or take a few billions. That's a lot of money that capital has to be found. It creates thousands and thousands of jobs over decades. When those refineries and those exports are making those super profits, the taxes go up, and that's what's really important. But can I say, Kieran, what I really want to emphasise to people watching is my priorities are making sure that there is enough gas for Australians at affordable prices, and that's why my concentration at the moment is on the domestic gas reservation across the East Coast, because that's what people need, is affordable gas into their homes to back up their solar, to back up their renewables, or as they need it. And the same for the industrial
0: and that's happening?
1: Manufacturing. We're working on that right now. We've, as you know, announced
0: the last
1: election.
0: Is the industry cooperating?
1: Absolutely. And well, they called for it indeed. It's been, we'll have to talk a bit more about the detail, no doubt about it, but certainly industry is backing it in.
0: Resources Minister Madeleine King, thank you as always. Appreciate
1: it. Kieran, it's a pleasure.
0: The countdown to the Farah by-election this Saturday, well and truly on. Susan Lee's resignation earlier this year is a huge test for the coalition to try and hold on to that. Janie Seal has more from the town of Griffith.
2: Well, the countdown to the Farah by-election is on. It is going to be historic. It's the second largest electorate in New South Wales, and there are four main candidates, but there are two front runners we're hearing, Independent Michelle Millthorpe and One Nation David Farley. But this seat has been held for its entirety by the coalition for 75 years. There's a new Liberal candidate, Raisa Bukowski, who's not focused on the polls at all.
3: I'm not really listening to the polls at the moment. The only poll that really does matter is come May 9, which is next Saturday. We're working hard. I didn't put my hand up to lose.
4: There is a Labor candidate, a Labor Green candidate in this election, and it's the so-called Independent. I would just say to people, do you want to take our country forward or do you want to leave it in the mess it's in?
2: There are mixed opinions over the big financial backers, including Gina Rinehart with One Nation and independent Michelle Millthorpe with Climate 200, where we're hearing people saying that there's a lack of transparency and identity to her party.
3: Oh, look, my positions have been informed by the people that I've spoken to across the electorate, and this is my second go-round, so it's been 2 years' worth of listening and putting things together, and our electorate needs to stop water buybacks. We need to have a look at a Royal Commission into water. We've seen recently in the last couple of months we really need fuel security as well. So these are things that are probably in contrast to the people that would usually be considered Teal candidates or members. So, you know, it doesn't work. You know, that label doesn't work for me.
5: She gets it from Climate 200. She's a climate candidate. She's sponsored by Climate 200. And this sort of like, oh, no, I've got nothing to do with them except the hundreds of thousands of dollars I've got. You know, it's, come on. I just stand behind it. Yeah, we get support from Gina and the Conservative side. Yeah, 100%. But just be up front.
2: At the end of the day, the voters want change, they want increased healthcare, they want to focus on water buybacks. We will know in days what the outcome will be. Janie Seal, Sky News, Griffith. What has he got here? So, Tom,
0: some interesting stuff. Let's get to our Monday political panel. Josh Burns is with me, Labor MP, member for McNamara, and the Shadow Minister for Science and Tech, Aaron Violi, the member for Casey. It's good to see you both. I'll ask you about Farah in a moment. Josh, I want to start with you as someone, a Jewish Australian. You've seen, you've lived this whole period, the last couple of years, and then it's tragically since December in Bondi. How important is this Royal Commission process and what you've heard so far?
6: Yeah, afternoon, KG, and afternoon, Aaron. It's good to see you both. I think it can't be understated, the process that the Royal Commission is going through right now to really understand what the reality of Jewish life in Australia has been over the last few years. And to hear the witnesses so eloquently and articulately express daily life of Jewish Australians is reassuring, but it is also the hard work that the Royal Commission has to do in order to outline the pathway forward so that the Jewish people of Australia don't have to go to school behind barbed wire fences and guards and a fortress. They can just go to school like every other Australian student, or go to synagogue and participate in Australian life in a way in which the promise of Australia delivered for so many people before us. So, you know, we'll be watching. Yeah. We've been encouraging people to make submissions. It's open for another few weeks. And yeah, it's a big job, but a really important one.
0: It is indeed. And it's about, Aaron, a big part of it is creating awareness of what people and what fellow Australians are having to live through.

0: understand. That is an important part of the process. We need to also know what went wrong, how we can prevent it, make sure that an attack like this never happens again. But as Josh said, that all Jewish Australians and all Australians can feel safe in this country that we love, and that they can feel secure with their family and friends and go about their life without fear. That's the outcome that we need through this process.
1: Let's turn to politics. Nepean by-election at the weekend. Aaron, does it give you hope that One Nation, you can take on One Nation in the regions, and particularly ahead of the Farah by-election this weekend? I had Garth Hamilton on earlier the program. He says he believes One Nation has peaked and it's coming off. Maybe not in time for the Farah by-election. What's your take, Aaron?
0: Well, as a Victorian, it was obviously an encouraging result to see that Jess Wilson, Anthony Marsh and the Liberal team got the result on Saturday. There's always lessons to be learnt from by-elections. There is no doubt One Nation will be disappointed with their coming third in the vote count. They talked a big game before Nepean and they weren't able to deliver. But we know there's a lot of work to do at a state level and at a federal level. It'll be interesting to see what happens in Farah next Saturday. We've got confusion all over the place when it comes to the One Nation candidate. He backed Labor, he backed Albo, he backed the Teal. Now he's on One Nation, but he disagreed with their migration policy and 24 hours later he agreed with it. We've got a Teal that takes Climate 200 money but isn't a Teal. It's very confusing up there, these candidates, except for Raisa Bukowski. She's a proud Liberal. She knows that she's a Liberal and that she knows what the Liberal Party stands for. So we'll wait and see what the voters decide on Saturday. We'll respect that decision. Win or lose, we will listen, we will learn, and we'll move forward to the next election in late 27, early 28, depending on Josh's boss, Albo.
1: And Mr. Albanese will be running at that election, Josh, which I spoke to Penny Wong about. She welcomed that confirmation by the PM that he will be certainly going for another run around the park in 2028 when we do get there. But do you think that this One Nation phenomenon, the Farah by-election, obviously a signpost along the way, but is it something that Labor, it's resonating with voters that have traditionally supported your party?
2: Well, there's a couple of things to say, KG. First of all, I think humility in all different political contests is extremely important. And sometimes you win political competitions or elections and sometimes you lose. But every single time you have to listen to what people are telling you. And I think what One Nation represents is that a lot of Australians are struggling, especially Australians who work hard but don't have much to show for it. And as we saw in Nepean, those areas where it's potentially less affluent, you know, greater socioeconomic difficulties, people were turning to One Nation. Unfortunately, we all know that One Nation like to point the finger but don't actually have a serious policy agenda. And you know, the sort of scapegoating, I don't think, is in Australia's national interest. But at the same time, the feelings behind people's frustrations are absolutely valid. And that's what we need to be listening to in order to earn the trust of people to govern and to be representatives in the federal parliament. So I think Farah will be fascinating. I think it will continue to show that people who are struggling are looking for help and assistance. And I think that if any party chooses to turn a blind eye to that, they will suffer the electoral consequences. And I think, the Labor Party can't be...
1: So in the budget, how do you see the budget in that context, Josh? Why is, for what Jim Chalmers is trying to land, how does it fit into that message you're saying there and articulating?
2: Well, one of the things that Treasurer and the Prime Minister have been talking about consistently in the lead up to the budget is around intergenerational fairness. You know, so many young people, the idea of just owning your own home is just so out of reach and so beyond, you know, conception that it's really, really difficult. And unlike our parents and our grandparents who worked bloody hard to make a life in this country, they were able to retire and have something to show for it. Whereas, you know, more and more younger Australians are just finding that so difficult because it's so unaffordable to buy your own home or to have a safe and secure home. So I think that's going to be a key part of the budget and a key part of the story that we're, you know, we can't fix things overnight. This has been 40 years in the making of making housing so unaffordable for so many people, but we can do our bit to try and make sure it's more possible for more people in this wonderful country.
1: It is a wonderful country.

0: Aaron, it's a message actually we've heard similar sort of noises from Liberals in recent times, some saying that you've got to really engage with that younger cohort and on this issue of home ownership. So is that a fraught matter for you if the government is to rein in some of the concessions around investment properties? Do you need to be cautious in terms of your response in a policy sense?
1: We have to engage with all Australians and we have to put forward policies that will solve the challenges that they face. And ultimately, when it comes to housing, the solution is more supply. We need to get more supply in every state all around our community. Labor are failing on the target that they set when it came to supply. But let's look at the capital gains tax and negative gearing changes that have been proposed by this government. A few things are clear. The first, that if they do change them, that is a broken promise from Anthony Albanese and Jim Chalmers, who promised before the last election that they wouldn't change those taxes. So their word is worth nothing if they change them. But also, if you tax something more, you're going to get less of it. This will not increase supply for housing. It will not bring prices down in housing. It is a smoke and mirrors trick by this Treasurer and by this Prime Minister when it's not actually going to provide a tangible solution to the housing challenge that Australians are facing. So we will see next week. This Prime Minister said before he was Prime Minister that his word is his bond. He broke his word last term. He's going to break his word next week if all the reporting is to be believed. And at a time when trust in politics is low, how can anyone in Labor justify breaking their promise so significantly like this? They just can't.
0: We'll see what happens at the budget, I guess. Aaron, Josh Burns, Aaron Violi, gentlemen, lovely to see you both. We'll wrap it up there. Let's take a look at the weather. Here's Rob.
2: Across the weekend and into this morning, we saw some really significant rain for many Victorian and New South Wales farms, which have been dry for some time. That wet weather continuing to run through the New South Wales slopes and ranges today with a touch of rainfall through Sydney in the middle of the day and rain clearing out of Canberra later this afternoon. There's a chance of a brief shower for Melbourne and Hobart later as showers ease in Adelaide, and there's a chance of a shower for Brisbane and the tropics as it stays sunny for the middle, notably cooler for Alice Springs and sunny and mild in Perth with a top again of 23 degrees. But for much more detail on the weather to come, come and join us on Channel 601.
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1: Good to have your company on the program. These are our top stories. Japan's Prime Minister in town and agrees to strengthen defence and security ties with Australia.
2: These uncertain times, friendships matter more than ever.
1: Changes coming to CGT, the budget to be unveiled in a week. Jim Chalmers is calling it the most responsible budget yet.
3: We will save more than we spend, and we will bank the upward revisions to revenue.
1: Harrowing personal tales heard from Jewish Australians. This is the first public hearing of the Royal Commission into anti-Semitism. Japan and Australia have agreed new deals to work more closely together on energy supplies and defence. Those agreements have come during the first visit to Australia by Japan's new Prime Minister. Live to our Asia correspondent, Stash Butler. So, Stash, when it comes to energy, what do Australia and Japan have to offer one another?
4: Well, I mean, energy is a cornerstone of the relationship with Japan, Japan being Australia's third biggest trade partner, second biggest export market. Of course, that energy is primarily flowing from Australia to Japan, I think you have to say. Two-thirds of Japanese coal comes from Australia, a good 40% of LNG too. But there is diesel flowing, that critical fuel for Australia, flowing the other direction, with about 7% of Australia's imported diesel coming from Japan. Now, of course, the enhanced cooperation, essentially agreeing to keep the existing trade open and free and really communicating about any disruption to it, comes off the back of the disruption that we have seen to supplies to the region from, of course, the war in Iran, the effective closure of the Strait of Hormuz, something that Prime Minister Sanae Takaichi brought up in today's press conference. Now, Prime Minister Anthony Albanese said that 50 years after Japan and Australia signed a friendship treaty cementing their relationship, that friendship is more important than ever.
5: Once again, we are governing in what are volatile and difficult global economic circumstances, which just underlines how important relationships between our nations are, between trusted friends and partners.
1: We've had the defence partnership as well, really building for some time and some serious dollars there, Stash.
4: That's right. Of course, Japan and Australia are locked into the Quad Security Partnership with the US and India as well. That's been building for some time, but of course, crowned really in the last year or so by the agreement that the Australian Navy will collect 11 Mogami-class Japanese-designed frigates from Japan, a deal for the first three of which was finalised last month in Japan. That's a deal worth $20 billion over the next decade, and something that the Japanese Prime Minister raised in her address.
6: The introduction by the Australian Navy of Japan's Mogami-class frigate is an epoch-making collaboration symbolising our 50th anniversary. We welcome the conclusion of the agreement the other day and will steadfastly follow through on the contract.
4: Now, the joint statement issued today really calls for enhanced cooperation in training and manufacturing of more weaponry, all kinds of collaboration. It comes off the back of a concerted push by Japan's new prime minister, who won re-election in a landslide just recently, to redefine Japan's approach to its security, taking a more hawkish approach when it comes to China, something that's worsened the relationship there. That's something that just last hour Professor Shiro Armstrong from the ANU warned that Australia should not seek to see itself get drawn into, with relationship with China also being obviously incredibly important to Australian national interests. But nonetheless, this is an area where both Tokyo and Canberra see room for enhanced cooperation, particularly with their main security partner, the United States, caught up in a war in Iran and also helping to secure the war in Ukraine as well, Tom.
1: Stash, thank you. The Federal Treasurer is promising his fifth budget will be Labor's most ambitious yet. Despite the global uncertainty, Jim Chalmers will push ahead with a tax overhaul and a savings package to reduce government spending overall.
7: Confronting a global oil crisis and $1 trillion in national debt,
3: this budget will be our most responsible budget yet.
7: The federal government is placing a premium on spending restraint.
8: There will be savings across every portfolio. We've looked everywhere.
7: Revenue measures will include a major tax reform package set to feature changes for negative gearing, capital gains, and family trusts.
9: They are completely addicted to taxing.
7: But overall,
3: we will save more than we spend. There will also be more dollars in savings than dollars in tax reform.
4: As the Treasurer prepares to take with one hand, he isn't ruling out a budget night surprise to give Australians something in return and soften the blow.
10: Does that mean that you're looking at more tax cuts above what you've already announced?
3: As the usual budget speculation continues over the course of the next week and a bit, what we've tried to do is to give you a sense today of how seriously we are approaching the savings task.
10: So there could be more tax cuts coming?
3: We've already got tax cuts coming.
7: Including two income tax cuts and a halving of the fuel excise. The latter runs out in July, and a decision on whether to extend it won't be made until after the budget. Cameron Redden, Sky News.
1: The Victorian Treasurer is preparing to hand down the state budget tomorrow, following weeks of unveiling billions in new announcements. Additional funds were announced for a train line that was promised upgrades 8 years ago. State political reporter Georgie Dickerson has the details.
11: More than $150 million has been promised by the state and federal government to upgrade one train line on the outskirts of Melbourne. But the government still has not provided a clear timeframe for when commuters on the Melton line could actually see the benefit.
12: I was 44 when Jacinda Allen first announced that they were going to electrify the Melton railway line, and I'm 52 today. I reckon I'll be 60 and it still won't be built. Jacinda Allen says, oh, well, we want to electrify to Melton. Now, well, my schoolmates and I want free beer. It doesn't mean we're going to get it. She's been in office for 10 years. More. It's all rubbish.
11: Infrastructure Victoria says the upgrade is important to have by 2030 to deal with the increase in passengers. This one of the many announcements made for the budget, including $750 million for car regos, $400 million for discounted public transport, almost $700 million for new trains, $100 million for extended bus services, and $200 million for education. The Premier is adamant they will again have an operating surplus. Debt, though, is the big one, projected to rise to almost $200 billion by the 2028-29 period.
13: It's a Labor budget that's focused on both the things that are important to families every day, but particularly right now in these uncertain times. So I do accept there are alternatives. There are alternatives that some would want to see those levels of debt come down hard and fast. To do that, you're cutting into hospitals and schools, those public services. It also risks slowing our economic growth.
14: This is the opportunity cost of Labor's financial mismanagement. And in tomorrow's budget, what we expect to see is higher debt, higher taxes, and higher interest.
11: Interest payments on the debt are expected to climb to $29 million for the year 2028-29. This is up from $21 million a day for the year 2025.
1: The daughter of one of the Bondi victims has testified about being publicly abused and told she should have died in the massacre that killed her father. Shana Gutnick, whose father, Reuven Morrison, was murdered trying to stop one of the gunmen, was the first witness to give evidence at the Royal Commission's public hearings. Caroline Marcus has the details.
15: Shana Gutnick talked about her own vast experiences with anti-Semitism, including being publicly abused by a stranger, being called an effing terrorist in front of her young child, and the voluminous amount of hate she gets online. She said she has received hundreds of messages telling her she should have been killed at Bondi and the terror attack was a false flag staged by Jews themselves.
16: Many messages don't affect me personally. However, the ones where my own life should have been taken at Bondi, that did feel like a real sucker punch in the gut. And that unfortunately paints the real picture of what we live with, the comments on a daily, that we'll have to explain to our children that someone doesn't like you simply for the reason that you are Jewish.
15: Ms. Gutnik's father, Reuben Morrison, was one of 15 people gunned down at a Hanukkah celebration at Bondi Beach in December. He was fatally shot 11 times when bravely throwing bricks at the older gunman, Sajid Akram, as he advanced towards the crowd, potentially preventing many more lives being lost. Ms. Gutnik spoke of how her father would have felt about her testifying in the Royal Commission she helped to call for.
16: I think he'd be very proud that he would say that Shayna is my daughter. I expect no less.
15: A Jewish grandfather in his 70s who wished to remain anonymous told how his granddaughter was taken out of a mainstream school after her own teacher made the Nazi salute several times with no relation to class content. He said unless authorities forcibly deal with the root cause of contemporary anti-Semitism, radical Islamism, Australians would continue to suffer. Counsel assisting the commission, Zelie Hager, said the commission would hear other stories of children being publicly abused by both other children and adults simply for being visibly Jewish.
17: In one terrible incident, one school student told a Jewish student on a public bus that Hitler should have gassed them all.
15: Later today, the commission will hear from Jewish community leader Alex Ribchin, whose own former Sydney home was firebombed, and Sydney Chief Rabbi Benjamin Elton, among other witnesses.
18: But really, it's about a personal experience. It's about what I've gone through as a Jewish leader, what my family's had to encounter. But whatever the commission wants to talk about, I'll be there to help them.
15: This first block of hearings will continue for 2 weeks and focus on the daily experiences of Jewish Australians. Another set of hearings in May and June will hear about the events leading up to the Bondi attack and examine the conduct of intelligence services and law enforcement officials in the lead up to that.
1: When we come back, we'll have more analysis on the Japanese Prime Minister's visit here, plus One Nation reopens the idea of power sharing with the coalition ahead of the Farah by-election.
0: Sky News will be back after this short break.

0: Welcome back. The Japanese Prime Minister on a trip to Australia. These two countries have increasingly close ties around trade, energy and also defence. Let's get some more analysis from Melissa Conley-Tyler, Honorary Fellow at the University of Melbourne's Asia Institute. Thank you for your time. An interesting political figure had this thumping majority, of course, Prime Minister Takaichi. And on the one hand, she's looking for this personal rapport with Donald Trump and she's praised him before she was Prime Minister. She doesn't have skeletons in the closet. But she's also, you know, this country that's a middle power and wanting to be part of this coalition to preserve to a degree the rule of law. So that will be presumably her focus in Australia rather than the sort of Trump leaning in she's done.
1: Mm. And I think that's a strategy a lot of countries are now using. I mean, both Australia and Japan have for a long time relied upon the US. We are both coping with a world where the US is perhaps not the same partner it used to be. And so relying more upon each other and working together in ways that suit our interest and, more broadly, other countries' interests makes great sense. The reason that Prime Minister Takaichi is here at the moment is that this is the 50th anniversary of our basic treaty on cooperation and friendship. And if you think about how much the Japan-Australia relationship has grown over these 50 years, you see how much is possible and how much more we can still do.
0: Yeah, and so we know when you alluded there to the close relationship, in trade, Japan and Australia both wanting to go multilateral very clearly when you look at the agreements they're in and wanting to preach that message. On defence, they're both pretty enmeshed with the US, really, and particularly Japan, and that's the different perspective Japan has. China is right on its doorstep.
1: Exactly. Well, it's been interesting the way that Australia has helped Japan on its journey to be a more sort of normal defence country. The Japanese constitution means that Japan does not have armed forces as such. It has a self-defence force. And until fairly recently, there was very little international deployment of any sort. But Australia was the first country to sign a joint status of forces agreement, which means that we can work together. We are doing things like, you know, typhoon relief. We've sent people to Japan with earthquakes and tsunamis, and they've sent people to Australia during bushfire season. We've worked together on things like searching for MH370 when it disappeared. So there's now a lot more examples of operational work together. Right at the moment, for example, there are some exercises happening in the Philippines. The Japanese Defence Minister is there, and Australia, Japan, Philippines, and the US are all working together on exercises. So this has become much more a normal part.
0: Yeah, I mean, it's fascinating. You mentioned there, I mean, post-World War II, Japan entered this whole different era, and it took that rise of China for it to slowly release the shackles. And you know, it's this huge player in defence industry. Yeah. We have also heard Takaichi say Japan would come to Taiwan's defence in the event of a Chinese invasion, which got a lot of headlines, obviously. Do you think behind closed doors that would come up with Anthony Albanese?
1: It could. That said, I think the focus is very much going to be on Australia, Japan bilateral. When Prime Minister Takaichi talked about a threat to Taiwan being an existential threat to Japan, that is a little different than the situation is for Australia. I don't know that Australia would change our view, which is we keep saying over and over again that we want the situation to be solved through dialogue and peacefully. So I think we're going to stay in that same position. But one of the things I find interesting is actually the defence procurement side. So, again, one of the first countries that Japan has signed a defence procurement agreement with, we're getting 11 Megami-class frigates to replace our Anzus-class frigates. And from that perspective, that means, really upping the defence procurement cooperation with Japan.
0: Yeah. Just finally on the other big conversation, no doubt, gas. You've always got to, as a leader, not overpromise. So from Anthony Albanese, I'm sure we would have had him behind closed doors promise that supply, but would he have been a bit cagey on whether one day we might try to raise some more money in some way on this gas that we export? Huge amount to Japan.
1: A huge amount. So we provide 40% of Japan's LNG gas. Look, I think whether we tax or not is a question for us, as long as we're not discriminating against other countries. That's really a question for how much tax does Australia want for a sovereign resource leaving its shores. I think the really important message of reassurance is that we're not going to stop the supply because Japan doesn't have easy alternatives. And that's been the reassurance that's been happening around the region. You know, Prime Minister Albanese has gone to Malaysia and Brunei, to Singapore. And for all of this, it's about saying, look, we'll keep supplying things to you, you keep supplying things to us, because we need it. We need, for example, fertilizer, and we can't get it elsewhere. And that's been part of the Australia-Japan agreement that has been signed this week.
0: Melissa Conley-Tyler, appreciate your time today on a fairly significant visit to Australia from the Japanese PM. Well, Barnaby Joyce has announced One Nation would consider entering into a deal with the coalition to form government. The One Nation MP says the party is open to joining the Liberals and Nationals, but would not shift its position on specific policies.
2: We would offer supply and confidence. We are on the Conservative side, so there's no ambiguity about that. But we don't want the ministry, so it's a great day for them. They get to hand out all the prizes. What we will want is policy, and we'll be very straight about that. Policy such as getting rid of the climate change department, because it's done so much damage, so much hurt, and it has not changed the climate.
0: He, of course, left the coalition not so long ago. Freshwater Strategy polls found any formal coalition between the three parties would improve support for One Nation, but could be divisive among coalition voters. Deputy Liberal leader Jane Hume has dismissed the possibility of a partnership.
3: I think we'll let Barnaby be Barnaby, shall we? He can make his own comments there. There's no deal to be done.
0: The countdown to the Farrer by-election is on this Saturday. The people of the second largest electorate in New South Wales will decide who will represent them. Spurred by Susan Lee's resignation, the poll will be a big test for the Liberal Party. Many locals believe One Nation's David Farley and independent Michelle Millthorpe are the main contenders. Janie Seale reports from Griffith.
4: Well, the countdown to the Farrer by-election is on. It is going to be historic. It's the second largest electorate in New South Wales, and there are four main candidates, but there are two front runners we're hearing, independent Michelle Millthorpe and One Nation David Farley. But this seat has been held for its entirety by the coalition for 75 years. There's a new Liberal candidate, Raisa Bukowski, who's not focused on the polls at all.
5: I'm not really listening to the polls at the moment. The only poll that really does matter is come May 9, which is next Saturday. We're working hard. You know, I didn't put my hand up to lose.
6: There is a Labor candidate, a Labor-Green candidate in this election, and it's the so-called independent. I would just say to people, do you want to take our country forward, or do you want to leave it in the mess it's in?
4: There are mixed opinions over the big financial backers, including Gina Rinehart with One Nation and independent Michelle Millthorpe with Climate 200, where we're hearing people saying that there's a lack of transparency and identity to her party.
7: Oh, look, my positions have been informed by the people that I've spoken to across the electorate, and this is my second go-round, so it's been 2 years' worth of listening and putting things together, and our electorate needs to stop water buybacks. We need to have a look at a Royal Commission into water. We've seen recently in the last couple of months we really need fuel security as well. So these are things that are probably in contrast to the people that would usually be considered teal candidates or members. So, you know, it just doesn't work. You know, that label doesn't work for me.
2: She gets it from Climate 200. She's a climate candidate. She's sponsored by Climate 200. And they're sort of like, oh, no, I've got nothing to do with them except the hundreds of thousands of dollars I've got. You know, it's, come on, I just stand behind it. Yeah, we get support from Gina and the Conservative side. Yeah, 100%. But just be up front.
4: At the end of the day, the voters want change, they want increased healthcare, they want to focus on water buybacks. We will know in days what the outcome will be. Janie Seale, Sky News, Griffith.
0: And join Sky News this Saturday for expert coverage of the seismic Farrer by-election battle. Can One Nation make political history by claiming this seat the coalition has held for some 75 years? Live with all the results and analysis, 6 p.m. Let's take you live. This is the first hearing of the Royal Commission into anti-Semitism and social cohesion. It's hearing from members of the Jewish community. Co-Chief Executive Officer of the Executive Council of Australian Jewry, Alex Rivkin, is speaking. Let's listen in.
8: A privilege to serve the community. It's been the highest honour to advocate for them in this time. But there are things happening in this country that should never have happened. And as I said, my family fled the Soviet Union to be as far physically as possible from that. But the things that we've seen in this country replicate what happened there. The rampant street abuse, the violence, the denigration, and the sheer relish with which it's inflicted on the Jewish people so often. I think there are clear parallels.
9: Mm. So while acknowledging the broad range of experience of the Jewish community of anti-Semitism, you yourself in your statement also set out what you've experienced by way of anti-Semitism, and that's included a large number of threats, including death threats. Is that right?
8: It is. Look, it's not something that I typically dwell on. I view my role and my function as advocating for others. I don't like to dwell on my own condition, but it's a part of my job and it's a part of my life. You know, we've had to appoint a security agency that reviews all the online content and the threats, because if I did that myself, it would consume my life and I'd have time for nothing else. I'm happy to tender those reports to this commission. They make for painful reading week after week, streams of pages with abuse directed at myself. Not merely abuse. I mean, abuse is like water off a duck's back at this point. We're talking about death threats, threats against my children, my wife, people seeking out my address, threatening my home, fixated individuals. I've dealt with dozens of individuals who day after day post about me in a personal way, who trawl through family photos and repost photos of my children. I've been abused on the street. And again, that was a moment that really harkened back to the Soviet Union, to be called a Jewish dog on the streets of Sydney. It shocked me. I stood there hearing these words and it stopped me in my tracks. And it made me realize the low point to which we've fallen as a society. The fact that to be a Jew, to represent mainstream Jewish positions in public, comes with such inherent risk. And security has then been a part of my life. And that's obviously curtailed my freedoms. It's impacted on my wife and my children. Our ability to live spontaneously, to walk down the street, to walk our dog, to go to the shops without having to plan beforehand and ensure that security is in place. It angers me. It angers me that this great country, which my grandparents cherished and took immense pride in, that it has fallen to such a point. And so much of what they experienced, we're now experiencing here.
9: Can you take me back to the morning of 17 January 2025, when there was an attack on your former home? Take me back to that morning when you found out about it.
8: So we'd returned the day before from a holiday, a family holiday in Brisbane, which I spent mainly doing media, as it turned out, because the day that we departed for Brisbane, there was the attempted arson attack on Newtown Synagogue. And a few days later, there was a ceasefire between Israel and Hamas. So I was doing a lot of media and doing a lot of work during that time. The day after we arrived back, I was scheduled to fly to Poland at 6 a.m. that morning for the 80th anniversary of the liberation of Auschwitz. So I was looking forward to that one day to actually recover a little bit and sort out my affairs ahead of that trip. And just before 6 a.m., my wife shook me awake and showed me her phone, and there was a video there of cars daubed with graffiti. I could see F the Jews on the back window. I could see smoldering smoke and embers and two firemen in full gear circling the car. And it didn't immediately strike me what it was or what that site was, even though it'd been our family home for 5 years and we really cherished and loved that place. But it was when I actually saw, oddly, a plant in the nature strip out in front. It was a yucca plant, which when we moved into the house, we found it shriveled and dying in the garage, and my children and I replanted it and watered it daily. We even named it. And then to see that plant, you know, the scene of an arson attack, it really brought home what had happened, the fact that we'd been targeted. And we were immediately concerned for our children, our three daughters. The phone was ringing nonstop. police, counter-terrorism, ASIO, the Prime Minister, the Premier, journalists all looking for us to confirm that it was indeed our former home that had been targeted. We sent our children away to my mother-in-law's. We didn't want them to be exposed to this. We didn't want them to overhear the conversations. And we didn't want them to be present when counter-terrorism came to our house to give us advice. And again, that made me very sad. We then went to the house and I inspected the damage and I saw the red paint on the front wall signifying blood. I spoke to the neighbors in the adjoining property who'd lived there for 50 years. And I went into their home and they embraced me and they were fearful for my safety and I was fearful for theirs. And there was something of a house of mourning in their home. They were cycling through the emotions of grief, of shock, of anger. They couldn't believe what our city had become, that this could happen. And it really struck me again in a very personal way, because that home to me, aside from being our home where we completed our family, where we brought our youngest daughter home from the hospital, it also symbolized something very profound for me. When we moved here from the Soviet Union, my grandfather was unable to find work due to lack of English skills and ill health. And he volunteered driving a bus for the Berger Center, which is a Jewish community center that provides social services for the elderly. And he would pick me up from school in that bus and we would drive up and down that road, Military Road. It's a beautiful road with views of the harbor on one side and the Pacific Ocean on the other. And we would drop off and pick up the elderly people in the bus. And my grandfather would gaze upon that road. To him, it symbolized freedom and opportunity. And I realized that when that had happened, this was a strike not merely on us and me and my family. This was a strike on the Jewish community. This was a strike on our way of life. And I could see the despair in our neighbors, in the broader community, because it constituted an escalation as well. There had been previous firebombings, vehicles, synagogues, but this was the first time a private home had been targeted, an individual had been targeted. And the police documents, the court documents revealed that the mastermind actually instructed the assailants in the use of Molotov cocktails, in the use of handguns, and it could have been far worse. There was an inferno to the power lines above. The front room of that house is where my two daughters shared a room. So had a Molotov cocktail been used, it could have been a great tragedy. But I realized in that moment that we were on a path to a catastrophe. And it seemed to me that at that point, we had passed the point at which it could be stopped. We were in a slipstream. And I addressed the media and I said that there's an evil at work in this country and that sooner or later we're going to wake up and someone's going to be dead. And this was January, and by December, on that same road, 3 kilometers down, I know it's 3 kilometers because I used to jog it frequently to Bondi Beach, on that same road, there was a horrific massacre which has transformed us permanently.
9: How did you explain this attack to your children?
8: It was very difficult. We tried to protect them from it as much as possible, but I don't believe in deceiving my children. Even though perhaps I should at times, and perhaps that was one of those times. As I said, the next morning I was bound for Poland at 6 a.m. and I left my wife to answer the questions. Questions from particularly our middle daughter who was asking, are they still looking for our home? Why did they do this? Are we still in danger? And I still don't know how to answer those questions. I shield them from the fixated individuals, from the police action that's been initiated. They don't know about this, they will now. But it saddens me that they see this as now normal. They see this as the price of being a Jew and speaking proudly and publicly for your community in this country, that this is what it entails and this is what it comes with.
9: Mm. You go on to talk in your statement about learning about the Dural caravan incident. Can you tell us what sort of impact that had on you and the Jewish community?
8: So I'd spent 2 to 3 weeks in Poland, in Auschwitz, but also touring other Holocaust sites and learning. And as I began the flight back home, I switched on my phone, switched on the Wi-Fi a few hours into the flight just to check in with family and colleagues, which was a mistake. And news at that point in time was breaking of Dural. Now, it turned out, you know, months later that it was a hoax and it wasn't a viable explosive, but at that point in time, it was believed that it was packed with explosives that were destined for the Jewish community. There were reports that a list of Jewish targets was enclosed within that caravan. And this occurs just several weeks after we were targeted in what they believed was our home. And my wife is texting me furiously and saying, This was about 10:30 p.m. in Sydney at the time, and she's asking, do I wake the girls and get the hell out of the house? And again, it was one of those rare times when I didn't have an answer for her. I didn't know whether it was hysterical to do so or whether we were in mortal danger at that moment. And again, my feelings are merely an exemplar of what the whole Jewish community was feeling. There was a state of sheer terror in the community. At that point in time, anything could have happened. And this is what we've had to live with and contend with for a long period of time now.
9: You've talked about how incidents like these and the accumulation of incidents over time also affect the way Jewish people move throughout the world, and it affects their behaviour. Can you tell us about any observations that you've made on that issue?
8: Yeah, look, I see this in my community. I see this in students at Moriah College who, when contemplating their move to university the following year, I asked them point blank, because I could sense their tension and their anxiety about going to university. I asked them to what extent anti-Semitism factors in their choices for higher education. And every one of them, bar none, spoke about that it's a cardinal factor determining which course of study, which university is going to be more hospitable to them and accommodating of them as Jewish people. It's a scandal that needs to be the case. Every measure of security that we have, whether it be the constant police presence outside schools and synagogues, whether it be the experience of walking to and from synagogue and our homes under helicopters overhead and police all around and cement barriers to prevent vehicular rammings, that affects people's psyche, that affects their quality of life, their sense of self, their ability to interact with the society and world around them. And so there's an immense cost, not only financially, but in terms of the psychological trauma, the change that occurs in people from having to live year after year in this state. And obviously post-Bondi, that's only been escalated further. And I think we'll see the impact of that in terms of the psychology of the community for a long time to come. The Jewish people have always carried with them an awareness that a golden age ends, and normally it doesn't end calmly, it's shattered. There's a sense that no matter how good we have it in a place at a point in time, we may always have to take flight and leave. And I've had families calling me and saying, completely calmly, saying, will you tell me when the time to go is? And I told them I would. I told them that I will counsel them and advise them. I'm not going anywhere. I'm going down with the ship if that's what is required. I love this country, and I will continue to fight for the future of this country and the future of my community in this country. But I completely understand those who are thinking about exit strategies and plan Bs. That's what's necessary. History has shown how quickly things can change, what can come from the mob. And the Jewish community in this country has been confronted by multiple mobs that have incited against us, that have shattered our sense of peace and calm and belonging in this country. And this is where we are now.
9: And then we come to the terrible events at Bondi, and you were particularly close to Rabbi Eli Schlanger, is that right?
8: Yeah.
9: And you knew several of the other victims and other people caught up in that event, is that right?
8: Yes.
9: And so on top of everything else that was leading up to that point, for that event to then occur, what sort of impact does that have?
8: Look, it broke my heart. It broke my heart. That community, the Chabad of Bondi community, I've been a part of my entire life. This is a community made up of Soviet migrants like myself, and we came to this country in very feeble, depleted circumstances. We were in a way almost pariahs within the Jewish community itself because we couldn't speak Hebrew. We were very much Soviet people, whether we liked to admit it or not. The men typically weren't circumcised because that was a prohibited practice in the Soviet Union. And so we banded together and we formed a beautiful community where we supported each other, we nurtured each other. And people like Tibor Weitzen, people like Alex Klaitman, people like Reuven Morrison, I've known my whole life. They've known me since I was a small child that migrated to this country. And they were tremendous human beings. They were kind, they were compassionate, they were wise, they were family people, they were patriots that adored this country. And their loss has left us bereft. And Rabbi Eli Schlanger, that's a loss that's hit me most of all. He was one of the dearest people in my life. He was my rabbi And I realise now that I took him for granted because I thought that he would always be there. I thought that this is the guy, day or night, you call him for anything and he picks up. No one picks up these days. He would always pick up. He would never let anybody down. And it's really heartbreaking. But again, I don't want to monopolise the loss because there are hundreds of people in the Jewish community that would call him their best friend like I would. That's what he meant to people. And my loss and our loss is minuscule compared to Rabbi Ullman, his father-in-law, his wife and his five children, his sisters. It's a profound loss. And it's something that can't be replaced. You don't get people like Eli Schlanger. He was a phenomenal human being, and he was the beating heart of our little community. And so we have to move on, and we have to try to replace what he offered us collectively, because there's no one person that will ever replace what he did.
9: You've also talked about what you've observed to be the normalisation of anti-Semitism, sort of moving from the shadows into the mainstream. What are some examples of that? How have you observed that manifesting in that way?
8: When you had the outbreak of violence in Israel on October 7, you immediately saw an eruption of, again, that familiar feeling of relish, of ascendancy. People enjoyed what they saw. The Jewish community was ripped to pieces by it. We felt a personal sense of peril and responsibility when we looked upon Jewish women being dragged by their hair to captivity, people decapitated, people's limbs being held aloft like trophies. This broke us, and yet there were people on the streets of Sydney and Lakemba cheering this as a day of pride and a day of joy. And that sparked that sense of entitlement, that ability to seize the opportunity to look upon Hamas as the example of what can be done to the Jews, how they can be brought low, humiliated, plundered, and slaughtered. And the people among us, and sadly there are people among us who crave that, who want to see that, October 7 was the highest point of their lives. And so that's why you had immediately groups like the Palestine Action Group calling protests to celebrate what they called the humiliation of Israel. You have the deplorable scenes at the Opera House. Again, the sheer joy and enjoyment displayed by those people, and entirely without consequence. And when you have behavior that attracts no consequence, it becomes normalized. And when you deal with extremists motivated by hatred, there's no sense that that extremism and those activities will naturally reach the end of their course. They'll blow off a little steam. That's not how they operate. They go exactly as far as they're permitted to go. And that's why very shortly after those incidents at the Opera House in Lakemba, you saw more incidents. You saw incidents such as at Camp Cove in Watson's Bay, a man standing up on the beach and shouting for the Jews to get off the beach. That man did not become an anti-Semite on October 7. He obviously harbored those views a long time, but it gave him the permission, and the lack of response to the actions on October 8 and 9 made him feel entitled to act like a brute. When that man was confronted, he threatened to rape the wife of the man who confronted him. You had incidents like at Officeworks in Melbourne, where a man sought to have a page of the Jewish News laminated and was denied service. You had a school in Sydney seeking to hire carnival equipment, jumping castles and the like, and the small business owner replied and said that they would not hire equipment to Zionists. And again, in every case, this was not done in secret. This was done with pride, openly. They thought they were acting righteously. And when you have, for 2.5 years, the incitement against the Jewish community, the characterization of ordinary Jewish Australians as child killers, as supporters of genocide, of course people will act against us and think they're doing something noble and righteous. So that's where you have this progression from behavior which is normal to behavior which is actually viewed as noble.
9: You've also talked about some of the conspiracy theories pervading about Jewish people, including the theory that the Adas synagogue firebombing was somehow orchestrated by Jewish people. What do those sorts of conspiracy theories tell you about the extent to which anti-Semitism has become entrenched and developed over time?
8: I mean, it shows the durability of anti-Semitic conspiracy theories, and obviously I've written about the subject, and you see over thousands of years the characterization of the Jew as being malevolent and deceptive and bloodthirsty and all-powerful and all-controlling, it has never changed. And that's what makes it so potent. It's that exactly that consistency. And of course, seeing our synagogues burned, seeing our homes attacked, for the good and decent in this country, which is the overwhelming majority of Australians, they're appalled and shocked by it. But for those who are fixed in their hatred of the Jewish people, they can't bring themselves to accept that this has happened, and that perhaps in some way they're even responsible for it. So their response is to deny. And we've seen this with the Holocaust. It stems from that sort of pathology as well, where you have millions of individual crimes of slaughter and plunder and torture, and yet people can deny the Holocaust. So of course, if they can deny the Holocaust, they will deny the Adas Israel synagogue burning. They will claim that Bondi itself was a false flag, a Mossad operation. And what we've seen is that this is not confined to the dark recesses of society, the irrational, the paranoid. You see eminent Australians in certain cases, including cardiologists, talking about ASIO being infiltrated by the Zionist lobby. These are educated people who hold these views. And it shows the severity of anti-Semitism. And it shows, again, its normalization, because those words were uttered in plain sight at a public forum. You have a Greens member of parliament talking about Jewish tentacles wrapped around power and influence in this country. These conspiracy theories abound us now. They've been normalized. And so inevitably, you're going to have people who view the Jews as being a unique threat and menace, which warrants any act against us, up to and including our slaughter.
9: You conclude your statement with some comments about the way forward. Would you like to speak to that topic now?
8: I still firmly believe in the greatness of this country and the fundamental goodness of Australians. It's something that I've experienced my whole life, notwithstanding what's occurred in the past 2.5 years. And I still believe paramount that you have to have education to drive out the ignorance, and you have to have engagement. Because when you have engagement between Jews and non-Jews, the mythology that ensnares us is pushed to the side. People see the Jews for who they are, and they're less willing to believe the nonsense that is said about us. And when you have people talking for the denial, advocating for the denial of cultural safety, less willing to believe the nonsense that is said about us. And when you have people talking for the denial, advocating for the denial of cultural safety,

0: this place, that we show our humanity, which is precisely why people seek to prevent us from doing so. I also believe, as I've said, in consequences. That is the only way we'll restore this country to what it once was, which was a fair place. There have to be consequences, social, political, legal consequences. The criminal justice system has to play its part. But ultimately, I still believe that things can be brought back to somewhere of what they were, or perhaps we can get to somewhere better. But I'm concerned. I'm concerned for the future of this country, for the safety of my own children. And this is the state we find ourselves in. I think it's tragic.
1: Thank you for coming to give your evidence today.
0: Thank you so much.
1: I have no further questions, Commissioner.
0: Thank you. Thank you, Commissioner.
2: Not excused.
0: Thank you.
3: So Alex Rivkin there speaking. He's the Executive Counsel of Australian Jewry. Interesting things to say there. His personal journey in particular and how he has found being a Jew in Australia since, in particular, October 7. He spoke about some of the protest movement on October 8, October 9, and believing that people as a result felt empowered to display their anti-Semitism. He spoke about the personal cost as well for his own family, about his children, the arson attack on his house and the graffitiing of a car out the front. And yet his determination, he says, to stay until the end. He says, "I'll go down with the ship." They were his words. People within the Jewish community have said, "Will you tell us when to go?" And he said, "Well, I'll tell you when it's time to go, but I'm staying here." So he says he still loves the country. His family having fled from Ukraine, he was born there in 1983. So when it was under Soviet occupation and anti-Semitism was rife in the USSR, so fleeing to Australia. And he says it's been a sad time to be a Jewish Australian. So we're going to hear a bit about the, or a lot more about the personal stories, Jewish Australians giving evidence at this Royal Commission into anti-Semitism and social cohesion, this block of hearings beginning today. President Donald Trump has announced the US will be helping free ships stuck in the Strait of Hormuz. In a post on Truth Social, the US president writes, "Countries from all over the world, almost all of which are not involved in the Middle East dispute going on so visibly and violently for all to see, have asked the US if we could help free up their ships, which are locked up in the Strait of Hormuz. For the good of Iran, the Middle East and the US, we have told these countries we will guide their ships safely out of these restricted waterways so they can freely and ably get on with their business. Project Freedom will begin Monday morning, Middle East time. I'm fully aware my representatives are having very positive discussions with the country of Iran. These discussions could lead to something very positive for all. It's a humanitarian gesture on behalf of the US, Middle Eastern countries, but in particular, the country of Iran. If any way this humanitarian process is interfered with, unfortunately, it will have to be dealt with forcefully." So this post was made after a cargo ship sailing east off the Strait of Hormuz has been struck by what's claimed to be multiple small craft.
4: The U.S. blockade of the Strait of Hormuz continues, despite Tehran asserting it controls the waterway and ships not affiliated with America or Israel can pass if they pay a toll.
5: "What is certain is that we will not step back from the Strait of Hormuz, and it will not return to its pre-war state."
4: Sunday, a large cargo ship near the strait reported being attacked by multiple small boats just 11 nautical miles west of the coast of Iran. The crew on board were all reported safe, and while Iran did not take responsibility, the attack is one of at least a dozen that have taken place since the war began. The attack came amid intense negotiations over an Iranian 14-point proposal to end the war. Tehran claims it's received a U.S. response to its offer and is now reviewing it. They also made it clear it did not include nuclear negotiations, a sticking point for President Trump, who on Saturday signaled military action could resume.
6: "Sir, under what circumstances would you restart military strikes on targets?
7: If they misbehave, if they do something bad, but right now, we'll see, but, it's a possibility that could happen, certainly."
4: What does the proposal include? Among the requests, according to Iranian state media, 30 days of talks to end the war, a withdrawal of U.S. troops, a lifting of the U.S. blockade of Iranian ports and sanctions, and an end of the war between Israel and the Iranian-backed militant group Hezbollah in Lebanon. The final point may be a tough ask, as Israel and Hezbollah continue exchanging rocket and drone attacks despite a U.S.-brokered ceasefire between Israel and Lebanon. And there is no end in sight to fighting in southern Lebanon, with Israel's Prime Minister Benjamin Netanyahu vowing to stay in Lebanon until Hezbollah is fully disarmed.
3: Queensland's opposition wants guarantees the state's prospective new

0: oil industry will reserve fuel specially for the people in the state. That's as the Christopher Woolley government unveils a new storage facility plan. Queensland political reporter Harry Clark explains.
1: The Queensland government's chosen cities and regional centres along the coast where there are existing deep water port facilities and existing resource industry workforces in Townsville, in Abbott Point near Bowen, Mackay, Gladstone, Bundaberg and Brisbane. The Christopher Woolley government is opening up state-owned land and calling on the private sector for expressions of interest to build liquid fuel storage facilities and oil refineries. A new storage industry would combine with the development of the Taroom Trough oil field on the state's Western Downs. The Premier says it would protect the state from future global oil shocks.
2: The three elements: a state audit, which is already underway, identifying that land opportunity, getting the market to lead that drive to ensure that we bring these things to market as soon as we possibly can, and then accelerating the planning framework to make it happen.
3: We have to learn from what the Albanese Labor government did in cutting the diesel fuel storage program that we put in place. And David Crisafulli's leading. We are leading because we've put a proposal to the Prime Minister and to the Australian people of what needs to be done.
1: Construction and commissioning of six new fuel storage facilities would take several years. The opposition says it welcomes the plan, but continues to criticise the government, saying it isn't doing enough to address fuel price pressures in the short term.
4: It might be a good photo op, but it won't do a single thing to help Queenslanders for years and years and years. Queenslanders are struggling right now.
5: Whenever that fuel comes out of the ground of Queensland, it needs to be kept for Queenslanders. That's absolutely critical. Otherwise, big oil will get the benefit and Queenslanders will get the crumbs.
1: It's unclear exactly how government and private sector partnerships to build new oil storage tanks would be structured or how much they'd cost the taxpayer. Huge capital investment would be required. There's a consortium wanting to build a new refinery at Gladstone, and that project alone would cost about $11 billion.
0: It's time now for a look at the weather. Here's Sky News weather senior meteorologist Rob Sharp.
6: Farmers are celebrating today after some really significant rainfall over many parts of Victoria and New South Wales. Some farmland picking up as much as 50 millimetres, very handy at this time of the year. But the rainfall is clearing out of Canberra and Sydney. It's easing back in Adelaide with just a chance of a brief shower in Melbourne late this afternoon. And the chance of wet weather for Brisbane and the Gold Coast is dwindling as it's now cooler for the centre and staying sunny and mild on the West Coast. But for Australia's most comprehensive weather news, join us on Sky News Weather, Channel 601.
0: When we come back, we'll have more on the opening sessions of the Royal Commission into anti-Semitism and social cohesion. Jewish Australians testifying about the personal toll on them.
7: Sky News will be back after this short break.

0: Sky News will be back after this short break. 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
1: Good to have your company in the program. These are our top stories. Jewish Australians speak to the personal toll of anti-Semitism during the first Royal Commission public hearings.
2: We hope it's a watershed, a line has been drawn, and that we are some way on the way to restoring our country to what it always was, which was a...
1: Japan's Prime Minister agrees to strengthen defence and security ties with Australia. It's her first visit to the country.
3: These uncertain times, friendships matter more than ever.
1: CGT changes, a raft of savings measures. Jim Chalmers is calling the upcoming budget his most responsible yet.
4: We will save more than we spend, and we will bank the upward revisions to revenue.
1: The daughter of one of the Bondi victims has testified about being publicly abused and told she should have died in the massacre that killed her father. Shana Gutnick, whose father, Reuven Morrison, was murdered trying to stop one of the gunmen, was the first witness to give evidence at the Royal Commission's public hearings. Caroline Marcus has the details.
5: Shana Gutnick talked about her own vast experiences with anti-Semitism, including being publicly abused by a stranger, being called an effing terrorist in front of her young child, and the voluminous amount of hate she gets online. She said she has received hundreds of messages telling her she should have been killed at Bondi and the terror attack was a false flag staged by Jews themselves.
6: Many messages don't affect me personally. However, the ones where my own life should have been taken at Bondi, that did feel like a real sucker punch in the gut. And that unfortunately paints the real picture of what we live with, the comments on a daily, that we'll have to explain to our children that someone doesn't like you simply for the reason that you are Jewish.
5: Ms. Gutnick's father, Reuven Morrison, was one of 15 people gunned down at a Hanukkah celebration at Bondi Beach in December. He was fatally shot 11 times when bravely throwing bricks at the older gunman, Sajid Akram, as he advanced towards the crowd, potentially preventing many more lives being lost. Ms. Gutnick spoke of how her father would have felt about her testifying in the Royal Commission she helped to call for.
6: I think he'd be very proud, but he would say that Shana is my daughter. I expect no less.
5: A Jewish grandfather in his 70s who wished to remain anonymous told how his granddaughter was taken out of a mainstream school after her own teacher made the Nazi salute several times with no relation to class content. He said unless authorities forcibly deal with the root cause of contemporary anti-Semitism, radical Islamism, Australians would continue to suffer. Counsel assisting the commission, Zelie Hager, said the commission would hear other stories of children being publicly abused by both other children and adults simply for being visibly Jewish.
7: In one terrible incident, one school student told a Jewish student on a public bus that Hitler should have gassed them all.
5: Later today, the commission will hear from Jewish community leader Alex Rybchin, whose own former Sydney home was firebombed, and Sydney Chief Rabbi Benjamin Elton, among other witnesses.
2: But really, it's about a personal experience. It's about what I've gone through as a Jewish leader, what my family's had to encounter. But whatever the commission wants to talk about, I'll be there to help them.
5: This first block of hearings will continue for 2 weeks and focus on the daily experiences of Jewish Australians. Another set of hearings in May and June will hear about the events leading up to the Bondi attack and examine the conduct of intelligence services and law enforcement officials in the lead up to that.
1: And Alex Rivkin has been giving evidence as well. He's the Executive Counsel of Australian Jewry, co-chief executive. He just spoke about the personal toll on him.
8: And I addressed the media and I said that there's an evil at work in this country and that sooner or later we're going to wake up and someone's going to be dead. And this was January, and by December, on that same road, 3 kilometres down, I know it's 3 kilometres because I used to jog it frequently to Bondi Beach, on that same road, there was a horrific massacre which has transformed us permanently.
1: Breaking news now. This is coming out of the United States. At least 10 people have been taken to hospital after a shooting in Oklahoma. It happened at a party near a lake campground in the city of Edmond. Authorities say the number of victims is expected to rise from that number of 10. No one is in custody at this stage in connection to the shooting.
9: We're out here investigating a shooting this evening that occurred at approximately 9 o'clock. There was a party at Lake Arcadia. Edmond police, along with Oklahoma Highway Patrol and Oklahoma City Police, responded to find multiple victims. I can confirm that we have transported 10 to area metro hospitals.
1: Investigators expected to stay all night on this scene. They say there is no current threat, though, to the public. 8 days away from a budget, which will be a significant one. Some reforms that have been debated for many years are going to be in there. And we have heard today from the Treasurer there will be more savings than new spending, which is something I've been asking Patrick Gorman for weeks. He joins me now, the Assistant Minister to the Prime Minister, Patrick Gorman, and former Liberal MP Jason Olinsky. All right, Patrick, I'm going to start with this. Now, I'm just going to come to you today as a humble voter. I don't know, picture me in a wine bar with a nice glass of dry white from the Margaret River region. And I just say to you...
10: I struggle to picture that, Tom, but I'll try my hardest.
1: I say to you, oh, g'day, Pat. Younger people are really struggling to get into the housing market. It's because of all these investors, isn't it? Do you agree with that?
10: I'd say, Tom, it's right that young people should want to and be able to get into the housing market. And I would say for... a young Tom Connell, you're still young, but a slightly younger Tom Connell, I'd say...
1: just a millennial.
10: Here are some of the policies we've already implemented, such as the 5% deposit guarantee and other assistance for first home buyers, including the work we're doing in Western Australia, where we announced...
1: This is a wine bar, remember? You can sort of cut to the chase.
10: We're in a wine bar. Tom, we're in Highgate.
1: Maybe
10: we're
1: answer at a wine the question.
10: Maybe we're at Vincent Wine Bar in the electorate of Perth.
11: A minute ago, he didn't know what a wine bar was. Now he's naming them.
10: I'll say to you, just on Sunday, Minister Claire O'Neill and Premier Roger Cook announced a $2 billion investment for 34,000 more homes in Western Australia. I would say that housing access and supporting housing for the next generation has been a priority of every Labor budget, and that won't change next week. Tune in.
1: Tune in. So is that the answer to my question on investors? That's what I'm getting in the wine bar. Tune in.
10: Well, because we're friends, Tom, I'd probably buy you a drink.
1: Oh, jeez. Now, all right. Sounds good, actually. I'm not going to go to Perth for it, but we'll... It's a long way to go for a glass of wine. I'm already distracted. We're only about 2 minutes in. All right, Jason. Well, what about the same for you? You know, we bump into each other in the northern beaches there, having a chat. I ask you, you know, Jason, you're going to run next term. You brush me off. And I say, what about this Labor policy on, you know, helping investors out? And maybe if they... You know, you can get the tax discounts for new property only and make sure it's still being built. And I'd say, what about that, Jason? Is that a good idea?
11: That's a terrible idea, Tom, because what Labor has done at every part of the value chain is they've made it more expensive to build housing in Australia. They've made it more expensive to hold housing in Australia. They've made it more expensive to invest in housing in Australia. So they've reduced supply or forward supply. They've increased demand through that really reckless LMI scheme that they've created, which is Australia's version of the global financial crisis. Through industrial agreements with the CFMEU, the National Building Code, they've made it twice as expensive to build houses as it was before they got elected. And of course, let us not forget the $80 billion housing fund that is yet to build a new house, but has acquired 136 houses. What we have today is a situation where if you are a nurse, if you are a police officer, if you are a public servant who wants to invest in housing, it just got a lot harder. But if you're an industry super fund, nothing changed for you. Mm. So what we are going to see is more concentration in home ownership.
1: I should mention on industry super funds, they've always got that 33% discount. So they're not necessarily better off. We'll see what the ultimate changes are. So I think that's important to put in the mix. What about if it was something that would only apply to new builds, Jason? Doesn't that actually funnel any of those tax advantages towards building new property?
11: You mean the new
1: the
11: building
1: change
11: would
1: exclude.
11: Be excluded?
1: So keep, yeah, okay. Yeah, yeah, keep the changes. Yeah.
11: Right. So what then you have is a situation where you still have industry super who can still offset the cost of owning a property against its income. Just as an individual, you can't do that. So once again, you are corporatizing the Australian housing market, and they will not care, unlike mums and dads, what rent renters have to pay. They will have a return which they will need to meet, and they will meet it. So you will have this extraordinary situation in this country where by government fiat, your money is taken out of your pay packet and put into a super fund. So you are less likely to be able to afford to buy a house, but your super fund that has your money will be able to rent a house to you. This is just crazy. This is beyond crazy. And you talk about intergenerational inequity. I mean, this is just actually etching it in stone and making it impossible for the next generation of Australians to have a pathway to prosperity and to build a future for themselves. If this was the Liberal Party doing this, I would call this crazy. I don't understand why the Labor Party's doing it other than it advantages industry super.
1: We'll wait to see what the actual changes are. This is my final week of having to come up with these hypotheticals anyway. I thought the wine bar might work out. Bit of a different angle.
11: While Pat was in Highgate.
1: Fair enough. Now, look, probably the most troubling story over the past week, this tragic death of the 5-year-old girl in Alice Springs. It puts a spotlight again on the plight of Indigenous children, Pat. The PM says we know the solutions. When he's asked about a Royal Commission, we know what the solutions are. But isn't it clear that they're not working? Maybe what we know the solutions are not the solutions if we keep seeing these tragic circumstances?
10: Look, it is tragic. And, of course, I think every Australian, having watched what has occurred and the news that continues to come out about this horrific loss of life for a 5-year-old child, it is heartbreaking. I recognise that the family have said that they want time to grieve. I don't believe when it comes to something as shocking as this that we should be ruling things out. But I do note that in the remarks you refer to, Tom, what the Prime Minister had said was that we have this $4 billion housing agreement with the Northern Territory that is doing the work that needs to be done to provide housing. When it comes to...
1: It's not just a physical house, though, is it?
10: It's not.
1: I want to go to this. Sue Ann Hunter, she's the National Commissioner for Aboriginal and Torres Strait Islander Children, and she says, now is the time to actually talk about this. Of course, I wouldn't try to encroach anything on what the family's doing, you know, but now is the time. We keep seeing the same things happening, and it's time for action. Will she be listened to?
10: Oh, well, Minister Malindiri McCarthy has been in the Northern Territory speaking with these communities during the search, during the tragedy that's followed. We're already in that conversation. We're not running away from that. We're not avoiding any of the discussion that needs to be had. And, of course, after any tragedy like this, you have to look at different policy responses. But, again, I think people know that there is significant additional investment going in from the Commonwealth into the services needed in the Northern Territory. We continue to do that work and have that dialogue.
1: Okay.
10: I don't believe in, you know, at a time like this, in like, you know, wanting to rule everything out. I just want to note that there's a lot of work underway, and also when it comes to, increasing support when it comes to early childhood education.
1: A lot of people have said, you know, it's not just about money being spent too.
10: No.
1: The conditions this girl was in and was seemingly allowed to be in remain an inherent issue. Jason, what do you make of calls for a Royal Commission? That's within the conservative side of politics. Is that the idea? Is there something more immediate? Do we know what we need to do? We're not willing to do it. What are your thoughts?
11: I agree with the Prime Minister. I think we do know the answers. The problem is we seem unwilling to implement them. And every child, regardless of where they live, has a right to feel safe and secure in their community and their homes. And to live in one of the richest countries in the history of the world, and for this to have happened, is just unacceptable. And Patrick talks about every option is on the table. The Productivity Commission in 2024 said closing the gap was basically on the verge of complete collapse and failure. We did have a cashless debit card. That did seem to, correlation is not causation, but that did seem to massively reduce incidents like this and incidents of general crime in remote communities. It is something that I would hope the government would stand up to its own supporters on for the sake of these communities and children who live in it, and at least consider reintroducing the cashless debit card.
1: All right. Jason, I want to ask you about Matt Canavan. You seemed fairly nonchalant over the potential of losing Farah. This was just people, you know, getting carried away about a politician's job. Does that worry you a bit? The Nats leader not too worried about the fate of the Libs?
11: No, I'm not worried. I think Matt's making... Look, what I'm hearing on the ground in Farah is that people want to send a message to Canberra, basically to all major political parties, whether they vote for One Nation or for the Teal candidate, Michelle Millthorpe, who is spending more than 15 times all the other campaigns combined. And Tom, as the Australian pointed out on the weekend, Climate 200, the Simon Holmes-Court-backed campaign vehicle, has created a complex web of corporate entities and trusts to hide both who is donating that money and where that money is coming from. But, you know, ultimately, voters in Farah know
1: that the Coalition have brought in real-time donation disclosures, Jason.
11: Are we really going over this? So. No, Tom, because
1: we have to guess what's being donated, don't we? We don't know.
11: No, Tom, my point is, even after elections, like the May 25 election,
1: after's irrelevant. It's before when matters.
11: Tom,
1: we vote that matters.
11: Tom,
1: surely.
11: Here we go again.
1: Transparency.
11: You and I both know that real-time disclosures actually make it more complex to work out who is donating money from where and when. And the political system most polluted by money is the US political system. Well, is the US political system. Well, you've said it previously, or you've agreed with me when I've said it previously. I do allow you, however, to change your mind. These are the people who invented real-time political disclosures. My point is, even in May 25, we still don't know. Or what we do know is there has been massive splitting in money between different Teal campaigns with one primary purpose in mind, and that is to obscure how much money was going into each of those campaigns.
1: Yeah, and we don't know any ahead of the time because there's no real-time disclosures, and that's bipartisan, so I'll be the one in the middle. I'm not ruling out anything I said in the past, Jason. I don't recall saying it, but I was going to say your office. You could get AI to figure out what I said after the program.
10: I've got all the transcripts, Tom. Do some fact-checking. Just as I wouldn't mind sending some fact-checkers on some of the things Jason said earlier about housing.
1: Jason. You know, maybe don't
11: Go
1: start
11: for
1: with
11: it.
1: Me. Okay,
11: Go
1: in 10
11: last
1: seconds,
11: time we played this
1: I'm
11: game, there was a Substack article.
1: Time.
11: Yeah, okay.
1: So Pat, in one sentence, who are you barracking for on Saturday night?
10: Who am I barracking for on Saturday night? I don't know what the footy fixtures are.
1: Come on, Farah, don't come. One sentence.
10: I'm barracking for some excellent coverage on Sky News.
1: Let's be clear about this.
10: Liberals, Nationals, One Nation, they're all going to end up in a big coalition.
11: Well,
10: even Barnaby
11: like
10: Joyce was saying
11: like
1: that. You prefer
11: the
1: Libs
11: over
1: One Nation. That's what you tell us with your preferences.
11: Yeah.
1: But you'd rather Millthorpe over the Libs? Is that what you're hoping
10: for? I'll
1: leave
10: it to the voters of Farah. It's an important decision for them who they choose to send to this great place we call Parliament.
1: We're going to get
10: I look
1: Pat
10: forward to meeting whoever the new member for Farah is. Just
1: next
10: as I greatly respected the former member for Farah who quit after some pretty appalling treatment by the Liberal Party.
11: Yeah.
1: Okay, on that note.
11: Fortunately, the Labor Party never treats its members badly. That's true.
1: Jason, Patrick, beautiful note to end on. We'll talk again next week when we come back. We're going to wrap up the Japanese Prime Minister's first visit to Australia.
0: Sky News will be back after this short break.

0: Welcome back. Japan and Australia have agreed new deals to work more closely together on energy supplies and defence. Those agreements have come during the first visit to Australia by Japan's new Prime Minister. Let's go live to our Asia correspondent, Stash Butler. So, Stash, a lot of talk about gas and what Australia exports, but it's not the only thing going on in terms of energy security between the two nations.
1: No, certainly not, Tom. I mean, coal is a huge part of that relationship too. A full two-thirds of Japan's coal comes from Australia. It's estimated that Australia on its own it accounts really for about a third of Japan's total energy supply, with 40% of LNG as well. But coming the other way as well, there are refined fuels flowing from Japan to Australia, including about 7% of Australia's imported diesel. That's obviously something that's been put under strain by the, you know, strained global supply chains caused by the effective closure of the Strait of Hormuz amid the war in Iran and the ongoing conflict in Lebanon as well. That's really the key backdrop for this meeting between really strong economic partners. Japan is Australia's third biggest overall trade partner. And in this time of, global instability, really, the Prime Minister is saying that friends like Japan are needed to get through.
2: Our friendship has never been closer, and in these uncertain times, friendships matter more than ever.
0: Japan and Australia already working together on defence as well. What's next for that relationship, Stash?
1: Well, the deal agreed today by the two prime ministers really steps up cooperation in a whole range of areas, including co-production of weapons, testing of weapons, and also enhanced drills as well. Of course, that's building on last year's landmark deal with Japan for the Australian Navy to acquire 11 Japanese-made Mogami-class frigates, a kind of warship, essentially, for to the tune of about $20 billion. Three of them, the deal has been signed for that just last month. They'll be built in Japan. The remaining frigates will be built in Australia. So we're already seeing the grounds of that co-production being laid. Now, just in the past few days or so, Japan has eased its own rules on exporting weaponry. That's something that could lead to more cooperation and building on that Mogami-class deal that the Japanese Prime Minister hailed as a historic moment.
3: The introduction by the Australian Navy of Japan's Mogami-class frigate is an epoch-making collaboration symbolizing our 50th anniversary. We welcome the conclusion of the agreement the other day and will steadfastly follow through on the contract.
1: Now, Sanae Takaichi, the Japanese Prime Minister, comes to Australia a few months after winning re-election in a landslide that's given her the mandate to reshape Japan's economic strategy, but also its security strategy as well. She's seen as somewhat of a China hawk who's pushed more Japanese self-reliance and has sought to redefine its military strategy as well. That's something that's put its relations with China under strain. We've heard from an expert earlier saying that Australia should not seek to get involved too much in the dispute between those two partners, both of which are important to Australia. But nonetheless, the relationship here between Japan and Australia on defence is something that clearly both governments see as being important, particularly with their key defence partner, the United States, tied up in conflicts in Iran, but also in Ukraine as well.
0: Stash, thank you. The Federal Treasurer is promising his fifth budget will be Labor's most ambitious yet. Despite the global uncertainty, Jim Chalmers will push ahead with a tax overhaul and a savings package to reduce government spending.
4: Confronting a global oil crisis and $1 trillion in national debt,
5: this budget will be our most responsible budget yet.
4: The federal government is placing a premium on spending restraint.
6: There will be savings across every portfolio. We've looked everywhere.
4: To raise revenue, there'll be a major tax reform package set to include changes for negative gearing, capital gains and family trusts.
7: They are completely addicted to taxing.
4: But overall,
5: we will save more than we spend. There will also be more dollars in savings than dollars in tax reform.
4: As the Treasurer prepares to take with one hand, he isn't ruling out a budget night surprise to give Australians something in return and soften the blow.
8: Does that mean that you're looking at more tax cuts above what you've already announced?
5: As the usual budget speculation continues over the course of the next week and a bit, what we've tried to do is to give you a sense today of how seriously we are approaching the savings task.
8: So there could be more tax cuts coming?
5: We've already got tax cuts coming.
4: Including two income tax cuts and a halving of the fuel excise. The latter runs out in July, and a decision on whether to extend it won't be made until after the budget. Cameron Redden, Sky News, Canberra.
0: The Victorian Treasurer is preparing to hand down the state budget tomorrow following weeks of unveiling billions in new announcements. Additional funds were announced for a train line that was promised upgrades 8 years ago. State political reporter Georgie Dickerson has the details.
9: More than $150 million has been promised by the state and federal government to upgrade one train line on the outskirts of Melbourne. But the government still has not provided a clear timeframe for when commuters on the Melton line could actually see the benefit.
10: I was 44 when Jacinda Allen first announced that they were going to electrify the Melton railway line, and I'm 52 today. I reckon I'll be 60 and it still won't be built. Jacinda Allen says, oh, well, we want to electrify to Melton. Now, well, my schoolmates and I want free beer. It doesn't mean we're going to get it. She's been in office for 10 years. More. It's all rubbish.
9: Infrastructure Victoria says the upgrade is important to have by 2030 to deal with the increase in passengers. This one of the many announcements made for the budget, including $750 million for car regos, $400 million for discounted public transport, almost $700 million for new trains, $100 million for extended bus services, and $200 million for education. The Premier is adamant they will again have an operating surplus. Debt, though, is the big one, projected to rise to almost $200 billion by the 2028-29 period.
11: It's a Labor budget that's focused on both the things that are important to families every day, but particularly right now in these uncertain times. So I do accept there are alternatives. There are alternatives that some would want to see those levels of debt come down hard and fast. To do that, you're cutting into hospitals and schools, those public services. It also risks slowing our economic growth.
12: This is the opportunity cost of Labor's financial mismanagement. And in tomorrow's budget, what we expect to see is higher debt, higher taxes, and higher interest.
9: Interest payments on the debt are expected to climb to $29 million for the year 2028-29. This is up from $21 million a day for the year 2025.
0: Let's return to our coverage of the Anti-Semitism Royal Commission hearings. The first public hearings are being held today. We're hearing from Jewish Australians speaking in particular to the personal toll the rise of anti-Semitism has taken on them. Joining me live now is Tali Blikblau, CEO of the Door Foundation. Thank you for your time. Already we've heard some pretty harrowing testimony, impossible to escape from Alex Rivkin, him having to tell his young children, they're asking, are they coming for us again? This was after an arson attack on his house. Will they find us? And him debating whether he tells the truth or not.
13: Harrowing is the right description. It has been a really difficult day for Jewish Australians and for all Australians as we start to reckon with the scourge of anti-Semitism that we have allowed to rise in our country. As you said, we heard from Alex that gruelling testimony about the attacks at his family home and others. We've heard from religious leaders, from business leaders, from schools, and one egregious attack after the other.
0: The old adage of terror attacks broadly, that if people change the way they live their lives, then they're winning. Those terror attacks or terrorists are winning. Is that something that's front of mind for you? Because people are obviously afraid right now to attend a synagogue. There'd be people weighing up whether to send their child to an identifiably Jewish school, that they're changing everyday decisions.
13: Yeah, they are. And we heard that testimony today. We heard it from Stephanie Schwartz, who's the president of Mount Sinai, a primary school that was attacked, where she said that children and their families have been scared to attend synagogue, scared to attend school. We heard from a person who gave testimony under a pseudonym, a community security group protector down in Melbourne, about how she stood between her community and a crowd of protesters who were attacking the community. And we heard from witnesses all day that they were representing Jewish people who were not only being the victim of attacks directly, but also had changed the way that they went about their lives, or indeed, as some described, were moving through the world. And the Jewish community has become used to living behind security, armed guards and high walls, not because we want to, but because we know what ASIO has been telling the Australian community for years now, that there is a worsening security environment, and that the Jewish community is on the front line of that.
0: Have you changed what you do at all? You've got a, I'm pretty sure I can see a Star of David necklace. Apologies if that's not the case, but do you debate when to wear it? And how do you approach people if you get someone, you know, saying in a certain tone, oh, that you're Jewish, are you? How do you approach that? Are you on the front foot? How do you sort of manage those conversations if they're happening with you?
13: Look, I think the old saying goes, there's fight or flight instinct, and I refuse to fly. So I love it. I love this country. You know, my family's been here for 8 generations, and I just refuse to accept a world in which I have to hide my faith. I've chosen to make my career in combating anti-Semitism and defending our community, and indeed the whole Australian community, because what starts with the Jewish community rarely ends there. And so I simply refuse to live in a world in which we have to hide that. And I'm confident that this commission is a national reckoning that will put on the record what has started to take hold in our community and end it decisively.
0: The security aspect was obviously a big focus of the first phase, the hearings that were not public. I know you've combed over that. It appeared there were a lot of people, you know, aware of different threats and almost an accidental silo approach, that the lack of cohesion and, you know, bodies talking to each other meant that the cooperation wasn't happening. Is that how you felt reading the interim report?
13: Look, there are aspects of that interim report that are confidential and for good reason. What it does do is point to opportunities to improve relationships and information sharing between law enforcement and intelligence agencies in a complex threat environment in which we find ourselves, with a convergence of different types of threat, domestic and international. We have no choice but to share information and data openly in a way that is going to best cast a light on what that threat looks like in its fragmented pieces, and best empower our agencies to put those pieces together before another tragedy occurs.
0: Because the interim report talks about not necessarily needing new legislation to be able to make sure security in an event such as the Bondi event, where the terror attack happened, that it wasn't a legislation issue, but clearly the lack of security was a mistake.
13: Yeah, I mean, there's probably two key themes that shine through. The first is the one we've already spoken about sharing information. And the second one is whether or not the security... Well, the second one is whether or not the threat environment was operationalised on that night. And, of course, whether the system was working to its maximum effect. It's one thing to have structures in place, and the report calls out those structures. However, whether the structures were working as effectively as they need to within this threat environment is a question that the Commission will continue to explore as it proceeds.
0: Tali Blick-Blau, appreciate your time today. Thank you.
13: Thank you.
0: When we come back, more on the war with Iran, including how younger retirees are coping with the price pressures sparked by the Middle East conflict.
14: Sky News will be back after this short break.

0: Top stories this hour. Jewish Australians are testifying about the personal toll of anti-Semitism. It's the first day of public hearings of the Royal Commission into anti-Semitism. Changes to capital gains tax on the way in the budget. Treasurer Jim Chalmers, what he's talking about, a responsible and ambitious budget. And Japan and Australia agree to strengthen defence and security ties during the Japanese Prime Minister's first visit to Parliament. Federal police and health advocates are among stakeholders giving evidence to a parliamentary inquiry into Australia's illegal tobacco crisis today. Joining me now is Home Affairs, or Shadow Home Affairs and Immigration Minister, Jonathan Dunningham. Thank you for your time.
1: Tom, thanks for having me.
0: It feels like Exhibit A of unintended policy outcomes, but it's bipartisan, surely. So 2013 to 2020, eight consecutive increases to the excise of 12.5% plus inflation. Cigarettes went from $18 to $40 under the coalition. Mm-hmm. And Labor, obviously, it hit this point where this illegal market rose up. But do you look back and think, well, nobody actually said, when does this become unviable?
1: Yeah, and I actually think that's a fair analysis, frankly. I remember giving a speech not long after I was elected about one of these very excise increases, and, you know, some of the talking points offered up to us were this will be a great health measure, it'll take people off the smokes, and dutifully those lines were read out. But, of course, the unintended consequence is that you are driving up the cost of something legitimate, creating a market for things that are illegitimate. And, you know, industry tell us
0: breaking
1: the equilibrium
0: point happened
1: is...
0: and...
1: Yeah, exactly. Yeah. Now, and this... illegitimate, the illegal tobacco industry is here now. It is well established and it is a terrifyingly large entity with long-reaching tentacles and inflicting massive harm, as we know, across the community.
0: So is drastic change needed? Either a big cut to the price, as unpalatable as that might be, or an alternative, legalised vaping?
1: Well, this hearing, the committee inquiry will go through its process. Now, there are people advocating for an excise cut. Now, I think that may go some way, but as a standalone measure, it will do nothing. You just, as some advocates are saying...
0: Unless you put it so far down that it competes, and then it would probably do something, but then smoking rates might go up, so...
1: Indeed. You have two cheap products rather than one expensive and one cheap. But you've got to have...
0: someone says, I'm accusing me of pro-smoking.
1: Indeed. No, nor am I, for what it's worth. Not a smoker at all. But... one measure might be a reduction in excise, but again, what that does I don't think is much as a standalone measure, certainly. Enforcement, making sure that those who are found to be in breach of the law selling illegal product have stronger penalties, including, you know, shutdown provisions, lease terminations and the like. You find people are slapped with a notice, you can't trade for 30 days and then 31 days later, they're back open again, bigger fines, etc., and more border control mechanisms. Look, we heard from the Illicit Tobacco Commissioner from Home Affairs. They haven't drafted a plan. They don't know when they'll have a plan. They don't have goals about how much they want to take out in terms of illicit trade. And we're a year into their operation. This is what's concerning. Right. And if we haven't got that stuff happening properly, then we're never going to get
0: it. We'll see. It'll be interesting to what the changes might be aside from law enforcement. Now, on immigration, so Labor's defended its record on immigration, saying it is bringing it down. That is happening. Is it hard for you to sort of be too critical, given you're not putting a number on where it should actually be, or will you put a number before the election?
1: We will put a number before
0: the election. A specific number.
1: A specific number before the election. How we get the number and what that number is, as in what makes up that number, is as important
0: as what the end number. So there's work first which generates a number to make sure it's a number that doesn't ruin the economy.
1: Yeah, correct. Absolutely. Bring in the people you
0: need.
1: Which
0: didn't really happen last time, did it?
1: No, it didn't. No, and I think anyone would happily admit that perhaps we didn't sell...
0: Very
1: our immigration
0: today.
1: Policy. Well,
0: then what else to ask you?
1: We lost the election. I think there's a fairly good proof point there. There were some good policies contained therein, and we'll keep working with some of those, but it's about taking people on the journey with you. Okay. And for what it's worth, when we come to a number, we'll explain how we got it and why it's better than what
0: Labor. Come down to the press club maybe and give a speech there.
1: I'd love to.
0: Social media screening. Is this going to be a standard feature of vetting? So anyone coming to Australia will have social media assessed in some way?
1: Look, the way we envisage that will operate is that you will disclose your social media accounts and then on a risk base...
0: ahead of time when you're applying for it online?
1: Correct, yes. And then a risk-based approach, triaged that way to anyone who comes from a higher risk jurisdiction or where there are red flags, then further work is done.
0: Okay, so it's actually just another thing aimed at higher risk jurisdictions, but anyone's could be perused.
1: Correct, yeah. I mean, we have to do a case-by-case analysis, but of course...
0: And what would meet a reason to not let someone in because of a Twitter or X post or Facebook or whatever it might be?
1: Well, I think, for example, with the Anti-Semitism Royal Commission underway at the moment, anti-Jewish or anti-Semitic tweets, some of the things we've seen online. Like,
0: we had that criticising the Israeli government or Netanyahu.
1: Different matter.
0: So that something inciting.
1: It has to be inciting. That's right. Okay. And we had that hate preacher who came over the Easter long weekend, who, of course, came here to conduct a speaking tour. And he was saying things like the Nazi leader Adolf Hitler dished out divine punishment to the Jewish community in World War II. That's not the kind of thing we think is OK to put on your social media.
0: Because which people have always been able to be banned for that. So this is just...
1: Correct. This is actually... Okay. But this bloke came here. So clearly it wasn't working. We will make it work.
0: Australian values, so making these binding. Can you give an example of someone who at the moment can stay in Australia and under your change would not, making this binding, this value?
1: Well...
0: What could happen?
1: For example, there are elements to the Australian values statement that are... a lot more hard and fast, like respect for the rule of law and respect
0: break
1: for democracy.
0: That already is... I'm saying something which currently someone does stay in the country... And
1: yeah. But to draw a distinction between, for example, as has erroneously been put about, that we would boot people for not being able to speak the English language, even though that is part of our value statement.
0: So if they can't speak it, what does happen if they're not getting booted?
1: Well, we would encourage people to take up the national language. It would be preferable that they do, but they're not going to. And so Tony Burke suggesting that we would kick out someone's grandma because they can't speak English is complete bunkum.
0: But then at the same time, if your policy says so you want people, permanent residents, to speak English, but you'll encourage them, it's carrot, not stick. They don't have to.
1: Look, and they will make a choice. Of course, it is harder to get by in this country if you don't speak the language.
0: OK. You're only giving examples of people who wouldn't get booted out.
1: Indeed. So, for example, if you have someone who wants to undermine our democratic processes, someone who wants to actively... They've come from a country where democracy is not a thing, and they've wanted to set about trying to undermine the democratic process by interfering in elections, for example, or interfering with candidates for election. Yes, they'll be in breach, I suspect, of many parts of the Electoral Act, but of course, by codifying the values statement and making it an enforceable condition of the visa, that would be automatic grounds for...
0: The minister could already do that with the power of an immigration minister, though, couldn't they?
1: They could, but they don't.
0: Okay. It's not a new power... It's more like a new direction.
1: Well, and this is the other thing.
0: Because the immigration minister is pretty powerful. So it's not, that's not actually...
1: You also have those directions.
0: Because when you say binding, if it's up to the minister, it's not binding, it's still up to the minister.
1: If they're in breach of the law, there is an automatic cessation of a visa or revocation of a visa, and those people need to go.
0: Right. That's not that's
1: you also
0: that's
1: then
0: not new. That
1: have
0: exists.
1: A situation where the administrative review tribunal under current ministerial directions don't necessarily have to follow that through. They've got all of these different weighted considerations, which means you end up with a different outcome.
0: So you think it adds a direction within that?
1: Absolutely.
0: It's a nudge rather than... something that's...
1: Well, it's a very clear statement to these quasi-judicial officials. These are not people we want here.
0: It's a nudge rather than something that's...
1: Well, it's a very clear statement to these quasi-judicial officials. These are not people we want here.

0: But as the 56-year-old prepares to close the door on his career, he's now assessing whether he can afford to.
1: I keep looking at my grocery bills and thinking, my God, that was $200, it's now $300, and I have a nice car, filled it up last week. That was quite a shock. Used to cost me $80, it cost me $160 now.
0: Shane Churchwood has paid off his home in Brisbane, but there's a problem, given he can't access his super.
1: Assets don't pay the council rates and buy groceries, so I had to look at ways of freeing up some money.
0: He did have some options.
1: Was either wing it with the limited cash that I've got and hope nothing goes wrong in the world, sell my house, downsize, and there's some challenges with that, losing quite a bit of money in the buying and selling costs.
0: He decided to reverse mortgage his property to withdraw equity from his home in exchange for cash.
1: Property prices in Brisbane have been going nuts over the last few years, so I get to stay in my house and continue to get the capital growth. So it's a very flexible access to money that sort of gave me the confidence and peace of mind that I can retire now and keep my house.
0: More than 8,000 households obtained a reverse mortgage for the first time in the 2024-25 financial year. 34% of those were people under the age of 70.
2: There's a couple of big drivers. One is what I call the new epidemic of retiring with debt. So people who are retiring these days carry a lot more debt into retirement than sort of 10 or 20 years ago. The other big driver of this is cost of living inflation.
0: Annual inflation increased to 4.6% in March. It cemented expectations the Reserve Bank will raise rates again tomorrow and that more older Australians will consider stereotypically risky financial products.
3: You don't have to repay that loan or even make weekly payments. However, your loan is accumulating with a compounding interest over time.
0: Reverse mortgages have risks. They can reduce your equity and affect your age pension. Anyone considering it should seek independent legal advice before signing a contract.
3: You're effectively eroding your main asset, being your residential home. So the net value of your property goes down as the loan against it goes up. But that can upset your children that will not get much of an inheritance. And it can obviously restrict your choices if you are in your at the late stages of your retirement.
2: Working with a specialist broker to structure the loan to minimize interest costs, that is the number one bit of advice I can give people. Don't do it unless you're comfortable with it.
0: It was the best option for Shane Churchwood.
1: In the right set of circumstances, and that's the key, it can be a really good financial product.
0: Casey Shields, Sky News, Brisbane.
4: Time for a Fox Sports update with Jared Pollard. And Nikita Zhu is about to face the toughest test of his career.
5: Yeah, sure is, Tom. He's coming up against an undefeated 16-0 Oscar Diaz on Wednesday. The Aussie boxing star will return to the ring in Newcastle, the place dubbed Zoo Castle for his family's complete dominance at the venue. But the Butcher will have his work cut out for him, though. His world-ranked opponent, The Bull, declaring after the fight, Zoo Castle will need to be renamed.
6: After Wednesday, they're going to be calling it Diaz Castle.
7: Do you think he believes that he wins this fight?
8: Well, every boxer has to believe, and everyone always does. Like, it's hard to go into this sport with like zero confidence. But that's the beauty of it, being able to take that confidence away. And there's a lot of delusion in this world, in this sport, where people really think that they're unbeatable. And he's said some stuff that he's going to go through me, then he's going to go through Tim, he's going to knock me out early. I see it as a bit of delusion and a bit of a curse with the sport. It's what it brings.
5: Zoo family boasts a flawless 13-0 record at the Newcastle Entertainment Centre. Nikita hoping to make it 14 as he battles for the WBO International Super.

0: welterweight title. Well, Daniel Saifidi insists he's comfortable with the decision to be medically retired from the NRL. The 30-year-old, who signed a lucrative three-year deal with the Dolphins prior to the 2025 season, hasn't played since injuring his shoulder against the Raiders in round eight last year. The front rower revealing attempts to return to full contact haven't been successful.
1: It just would have become a liability, and you know, just would have been unfair on me and the team if I had to try to keep going. I've probably known for a while, to be honest, is just risk any more damage is going to affect my quality of life after footy and two young kids, and I want to have more and a beautiful partner. It would be selfish of me to keep going.
0: Saifidi amassed 191 NRL games since his debut in 2016. 183 of those were for the Newcastle Knights, where he played alongside twin brother Jacob. He also featured in seven State of Origin games for New South Wales and three tests for Fiji. Well, Oscar Piastri finished third at the Miami Grand Prix behind race winner and championship leader Kimi Antonelli and teammate Lando Norris as well. There was drama right from the start. Antonelli, who started on pole, was swamped off the line and everyone had to dodge a spinning Max Verstappen. Six laps in, Verstappen's teammate Isaac Hadjar found the wall, as did Alpine's Pierre Gasly.
2: And that's another car. Pierre Gasly has gone off at turn 17. I'm glad he says he's okay. I really am glad he says he's okay, because he's gone in quite hard.
0: Antonelli avoided the carnage and was back in the lead of the race by lap 29 with Norris in second. Piastri passed Charles Leclerc on the final lap to claim a podium finish. We'll have that and more breaking sport over on Fox Sports News 500 tonight. Back to you, Tom.
3: Let's take a look at the weather now. Here's Sky News weather senior meteorologist Rob Sharp.
4: Farmers are celebrating today after some really significant rainfall over many parts of Victoria and New South Wales. Some farmland picking up as much as 50 millimetres, very handy at this time of the year. But the rainfall is clearing out of Canberra and Sydney. It's easing back in Adelaide, with just a chance of a brief shower in Melbourne late this afternoon. And the chance of wet weather for Brisbane and the Gold Coast is dwindling, as it's now cooler for the centre and staying sunny and mild on the West Coast. 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
3: That's it for the program. Coming up next, though, politics now. We've got the Japanese PM visiting, of course, and Andrew Clennell is going to speak live with the Trade Minister, Don Farrell.
5: Sky News will be back after this short break.

0: Live on Sky News Australia with Andrew Clennell, this is Politics Now.
1: Welcome to Politics Now. Joining me shortly will be Trade Minister Don Farrell on a day the Japanese Prime Minister Takaichi has met with Anthony Albanese. But first, let's talk about this budget. Just 8 days away now, and what shapes as a massive series of broken promises by this government in terms of changes to negative gearing, the capital gains tax, excuse me, and the taxing on trusts. Effectively, we're about to see a Bill Shorten agenda from 2019 introduced by the government in this budget, minus Mr. Shorten's proposed franking credit changes. Well, yesterday, our grilled Assistant Treasurer Daniel Molino, who Bill Shorten helped into the parliament, about this on Sunday Agenda. Was he right all along, Bill Shorten, as far as you and the Prime Minister are concerned?
2: And what I'm trying to give you is the context that, look, we're looking at tax reform also coming out of that process and more broadly. And I'm not going to announce the specific things that may or may not be in the budget, but I think the Australian public would hope that we would look at tax in the context of these broader themes of intergenerational fairness and productivity.
1: You're looking at Bill and Chris Bowen's tax reform, aren't you? That's the bottom line.
2: Well, I wouldn't characterise it that way at all. And, you know, when I was in
1: very
2: that three-day reform
1: roundtable,
2: well, you're speculating on what might be in the budget. And what I'm saying is, and I reiterate the Treasurer's words, our policies haven't changed. We're putting into place tax cuts for all Australians. We are looking at tax policy in the context of a broader discussion that we instigated and that was really unanimously signed up to by stakeholders from right across the board. It was a very constructive process and has continued on since that time.
1: How do you reckon Bill Shorten's going to feel on budget night? He's going to have a wry smile on his face, isn't he?
2: Oh, well, I think Bill Shorten would have thought that all of the last four budgets were very strong. I think he'll probably think the same of this one.
1: Mr. Molino, in that interview, also confirmed that if the government was to extend the current fuel excise cut, which lasts 3 months, that decision won't be made in next week's budget. Might you extend it?
2: Well, I don't think anybody in the government's ruling out that, but I think what they're saying is that they'll look at that closer to the time when it is coming towards its end.
1: So it won't be in the budget, a decision on that?
2: Well, again, I'm not going to say what's in or out of the budget specifically.
1: That's what you just said,
2: this has 3 months.
1: Mr. Molino.
2: This has 3 months to run.
1: Okay.
2: This has 3 months to run.
1: So any decision on that will come post-budget?
2: I would expect so.
1: So anyway, if they're abolishing negative gearing, the ability to claim on tax for losses on rental properties, and albeit in a grandfathered arrangement, and they're abolishing the capital gains tax discount on sale of all investment assets, including property, and if they're going to tax trust vehicles, bottom line is they're taxing many Australians more. That's the simple truth. So what's the quid pro quo? I speculated with Daniel Molino yesterday that it could be more in the way of announced tax cuts. Are they going to slightly increase the tax cut they promised Australians at the election, for example? And Mr. Molino didn't rule this out.
3: Are you considering another tax cut?
2: Again, I don't want to get into the specifics of this budget. It's only 9 days away and we'll be able to have
1: a more detailed discussion
2: of particular. Well, look, I'm not ruling anything in or out. And in that sense,
1: we might see a bigger tax take and you'll give us another tax cut.
2: Well, I think the difficulty with rule in, rule out is that if I rule out any particular thing, you'll just keep raising things until it's a no
1: comment.
2: No,
1: I won't actually. I'm just particularly concerned about whether Australians are getting a tax cut. Can you rule out there's a new tax cut in this budget?
2: Well, in this interview and all interviews, I've not gone into any of the specifics.
1: And my colleague Cameron Redden then followed this up with a question to the Treasurer at his press conference early this morning. Again, an increased tax cut was not ruled out.
4: There will also be more dollars in savings than dollars in tax reform.
5: Does that mean that you're looking at more tax cuts above what you've already announced?
4: Well, the point that I'm making there is as the usual budget speculation continues over the course of the next week and a bit, what we've tried to do is to give you a sense today of how seriously we are approaching the savings task.
5: So there could be more tax cuts coming?
4: We've already got tax cuts coming.
1: I've been told ahead of this show that this response by the Treasurer was, quote, trying to point out there's already tax cuts and downplay big new cost of living stuff in a tight budget, unquote. So that doesn't mean they won't do anything on cost of living in next week's budget, but they won't do something big, I'm told. So get ready for tightened belts. Well, yesterday I also spoke to One Nation House of Representatives MP Barnaby Joyce ahead of what I'm predicting will be a win for One Nation in the by-election for Farrer this weekend in what will be a blow to the Liberal Party. Mr Joyce laid out the plans for the party should they be in a position at the next election to win a bunch of House of Representatives seats. He would then not run for the Senate, but run again for the seat of New England, so he could run the show downstairs while Pauline Hanson runs it upstairs in the Senate, it seems. But that's only if he's confident One Nation are going to have a strong showing and win a bunch of seats downstairs. And he said that One Nation would give confidence and supply to a coalition government in exchange for policy concessions.
6: We would offer supply and confidence. We are on the Conservative side, so there's no ambiguity about that. But we don't want the ministry, so it's a great day for them. They get to hand out all the prizes. What we will want is policy, and we'll be very straight about that.
1: All right, so Japan and Australia have agreed new deals today to work more closely on energy supplies and defence. It comes during the first visit to Australia by Japan's new Prime Minister. All those details in a moment with the Trade and Tourism Minister, Don Farrell. But I began by asking him about the first day of the Anti-Semitism Royal Commission's public hearings. Don Farrell, thanks for your time. The Bondi Royal Commission has begun today, the hearings. And Alex Rivchin and others have given evidence of how hard a place Australia is, in their view, for Jewish people at the moment. What do you make of that?
7: The federal government abhors anti-Semitism. Of course, we've set up this Royal Commission to try and answer many of the questions that have come out of Bondi, but most particularly, I think, to get some answers as to how we can address this serious issue of anti-Semitism. There's no place in Australia for anti-Semitism. Obviously, the Jewish community and other groups will make a contribution to this Royal Commission. But my own wish would be, and I know this is the wish of the government, that at the end of this process, we ensure that we do our best to remove anti-Semitism from Australian society.
1: Now, let's talk about the visit of the Japanese Prime Minister Takaichi. What is the significance of the visit? What can we hope to accomplish from it? We've already seen a defence agreement signed today. Will there be an announcement on energy and fuel security? What's to come from it?
7: Look, this is all about making sure that we ensure our friendships in the region. One of the things that this government has done and what I have done as Australia's Trade Minister is to rebuild relationships in our region. And Japan is very, very important in that process. They purchase an enormous amount of our gas. They supply us with a significant amount of our fuel, particularly diesel. So this is all about continuing the relationship. The foreign minister was in Japan only last week. We want good relations with Japan. You've mentioned the defence treaty that we've discussed, but we're also doing work in the trade space and in the critical minerals space. Japan is a very big investor in Australia in our critical minerals projects, and we want that to continue and, in fact, to grow. So this is all about building and strengthening our relationship with one of our closest allies.
1: And have you been in discussions between the prime ministers or had a discussion yourself with the Japanese prime minister so far during this visit?
7: I was in the discussion where both the prime minister and the Japanese Prime Minister had their meeting. I'm in fact 2 weeks' time. I'll be up there in Japan, continuing our discussions with Japan. You might recall, after the Prime Minister's visit to Singapore, we met with our counterparts to put some flesh on the bone of these agreements. It's important that the document itself reflects what's agreed, but it's even more important, Andrew, that we actually get some practical results out of these agreements. So if that means more fuel to Australia, that's a really good thing. Certainly our discussions with Singapore has continued to result in us getting our fuel supplies, but also in the area of critical minerals. We really want greater investment from our allies in the region. There are wonderful opportunities in our critical mineral industry, and we want Japan to be engaged in that process.
1: When it comes to our fuel security, how confident are you that enough trade routes are open to keep fuel coming as the Straits of Hormuz stays shut?
7: Look, I was pleased when I went to Singapore and got had a meeting with our counterparts up there. As we speak, there's 56 ships on their way delivering petrol, delivering diesel, and delivering airline fuel into Australia. We're not overconfident about this, but as a government, we're absolutely doing our best to secure this fuel. I look after Export Finance Australia. They've been assisting companies to ensure that we get access to this fuel. And so far, we've managed to do that. Obviously, the sooner the issues in the Middle East are resolved and the straits open, the sooner the better. But in the meantime, the Albanese government is continuing to ensure that we have ample supplies of whether it's petrol, whether it's diesel, or whether it's airline fuel. I'll continue to do that. I'll continue to have discussions with our friends in the region. And I'm hopeful that we can continue to ensure that Australians have enough fuel, whether they're going on tours into the regions, whether they're flying, whether they're FIFO workers wanting to get to and from work, whether they're miners. We want all of those companies continue to do their work, and we're doing our absolute best, Andrew, to ensure those supplies. And for the moment, those supplies are continuing to come to Australia.
1: Just on that briefly, as Tourism Minister, I mean, are you confident we can keep all domestic and international flights going, or do you have concerns some of them will be cut?
7: Look, all of the information I've got is that we will have adequate fuel supplies, particularly airline fuel, into the future. China is a significant contributor to that. We'll continue to have our discussions with the Chinese about getting access to airline fuel. Okay. Companies are making, it's true that companies are making some decisions to cut back on some flights, but I'm confident that by and large, tourism will continue to operate into and out of Australia.
1: Will there be an announcement around creating a fuel reserve, bigger fuel reserve in the budget? The opposition's obviously announced they would spend money on a 60-day reserve. Will we see anything in that space in the budget next week?
7: Andrew, you know my answer to these questions. I have a good relationship with the Treasurer. He lets me deal with issues of trade, and I let him deal with all of the issues of the budget. There's only, I think now, seven sleeps until you find out exactly what's in the budget, and I'm certainly not going to be making any announcements that might prejudge.
1: Okay, but you're not saying it won't happen.
7: I think will be a terrific budget.
1: You're not saying it won't happen.
7: No, I'm saying no. You're putting words into my mouth now, Andrew. What I'm saying is that we have a fantastic treasurer in Jim Chalmers. He's been working very hard on what's going to be in the budget. And I'm very happy to leave it to him to make an announcement about all the good things that are going to be in this budget.
3: All right, I'll just get rid of half of these questions, shall I? No, I'll keep going, Don Farrell. As tourism minister, you would, I assume, keep an eye on net migration. Will we see those figures go up, stabilise, or come down?
7: Well, again, that's a question for the Home Affairs Minister. We need a balance in this country, Andrew. You might have seen the candidate for the One Nation in the up-and-coming by-election in the seat of Farrer. He's recognised that, particularly in the bush, we need to keep migration coming to ensure that we've got enough workers to work in a range of industries in Australia where there are shortages. This is a question of balance. We want to ensure that we've got enough people to work in our industries, particularly in tourism, particularly in the farming industry, to make sure we've got enough workers to do all the jobs that are required in the regions. But it has to be balanced. I'd prefer to see a situation, Andrew, to be honest with you, where we had bipartisanship on this issue. I think historically Australia has had bipartisanship on migration levels, and my own preference would be that we get back to a situation where we can agree that migration is a good thing. My family came out from Ireland, and most Australians have a link with overseas. So migration is a good thing for this country, but we just have to ensure that it's balanced into the future.
3: The Assistant Treasurer, Daniel Molino, told us yesterday that a decision on an extension of the fuel excise cut will be taken post-budget. Do you think if the war continues, it will be justified?
7: Well, again, that will be an issue I'm very happy to have a discussion with Minister Molino about after the budget. It has been a significant factor in putting downward pressure on the price, particularly of petrol. So you'll have seen petrol prices drop very significantly from the peaks of a couple of weeks ago. Obviously, the decision to cut the excise has been good for reducing petrol prices and also putting downward pressure on inflation. Just what we do into the future, as Minister Molino has said, we'll make a decision about that after the budget.
3: All right. It does seem in this budget that, I mean, Jim Chalmers and Anthony Albanese aren't walking away from the fact that there are going to be tax measures that weren't promised at the election. Jim Chalmers spoke about it today. In fact, in an interview with me on May 1 last year, the Prime Minister specifically said he wouldn't touch negative gearing. Now, how do you think these changes will go down politically? How do you think you can get away with them politically?
7: Well, I'm sure that the Treasurer and the Prime Minister will be out there selling a successful budget. I certainly don't want to prejudge what's going to be in the budget. They are matters for the Treasurer to announce next Tuesday. We haven't got long to wait, Andrew, and you'll be able to find out absolutely everything in the next budget.
3: Do you have any fear that those sort of changes could prove very unpopular?
7: I'm not a fearful sort of person, Andrew. Look, Andrew, my job is to be the Trade Minister, and my job is to ensure that Australia continues to benefit from all of our free trade agreements. Last year, our trade hit $1.3 trillion. So if you have a look at all of the issues that are going on around the world, our trade has continued to expand. And of course, with our new free trade agreement with the Europeans, it will expand even further. We almost double in one fell swoop with this free trade agreement the number of countries that we will have a free trade agreement. 27 new countries will have a free trade agreement with Australia. My job is to keep that going, and that's what I'm very focused on.
3: All right.
7: Building those relationships in our region that deliver free and fair trade and prosperity for Australian workers and businesses.
3: Just finally, what would a One Nation win in the Farrer by-election this weekend mean for Australian politics?
7: Look, we'll let the good people of Farah make the decision. The electorate always gets it right. I do notice that the One Nation candidate wanted to be a Labor candidate. He wasn't accepted as a Labor candidate, and we'll see whether or not the people of Farah elect him into the federal parliament this coming weekend.
3: I did say finally, but I'll ask one more. How's the One Nation result in South Australia sort of struck you, and what does that mean for politics in Australia going forward?
7: Look, to be honest with you, I was surprised at the One Nation result. The seat where I live in, Najeri, is now represented by a One Nation person. So I was surprised about that. They have significantly increased their vote, but I think the interesting thing will be whether or not they stay with One Nation. The pattern in the past has been that about 70% of people who are elected under the One Nation banner eventually resign from One Nation, and so I think it'll be interesting to see whether or not that pattern continues in the South Australian Parliament.
3: Don Farrell, thanks so much for your time.
7: Nice talking with you, Andrew.
3: Stay with us after the break. Jewish Australians testify about the personal toll of anti-Semitism in the first day of public hearings at the Bondi Royal Commission.
8: Sky News will be back after this short break.

0: Sky News will be back after this short break.
1: Bondi Royal Commission has heard of Jewish students being pulled out of school after anti-Semitic graffiti and other schools refusing to engage with that school after the October 7 terror attacks in Israel. The first day of public hearings also heard from a Holocaust survivor about the parallels between Australia today and pre-war Europe. Caroline Marcus is at the hearing. Caroline, what's been some of the evidence?
2: The evidence this afternoon has really centred on the experience of many Jewish Australians during that spate of anti-Semitic attacks in Sydney over summer last year. Now, this included a Jewish day school in eastern Sydney where students were met with vile anti-Semitic graffiti after they returned from the school holidays.
3: Local student, not Jewish, looking at these words on our school gates and going home, and having to ask his parents about Jew dogs and Jews terrorists. And of course, I was devastated for my own children, but also for these Aussie kids growing up in an environment where this was normal and this was happening.
2: Now, that school was targeted days after a nearby daycare centre was firebombed in another anti-Semitic attack. A board member from Mount Sinai College testified how some families had pulled their children out of the school, and she also told of how other faith schools had stopped engaging with the Jewish day school after the October 7 terror attacks in Israel of 2023. They'd previously had an interfaith school program. We also heard from Jewish community leader Alex Rivkin, who spoke on the personal toll that summer had taken on him. His former home in eastern Sydney was firebombed and also sprayed with anti-Semitic graffiti. And back then, he made an ominous prediction for what was to come.
4: And I addressed the media and I said that there's an evil at work in this country, and that sooner or later we're going to wake up and someone's going to be dead. And this was January, and by December, on that same road, 3 kilometres down, I know it's 3 kilometres because I used to jog it frequently to Bondi Beach, on that same road, there was a horrific massacre which has transformed us permanently.
2: There was really a sense, Andrew Wild, that these incidents were shocking in their nature. They were seen as quite normal for people at the time. The vice president of the Newtown Synagogue in Sydney's Inner West spoke about how an anti-Semitic graffiti attack on his temple had been entirely foreseeable.
5: The country is against Jews. Well, I know maybe a small majority, a small minority of the country, but on one hand, it's livid and it's horrible to see a whole lot of swastikas sitting on the front fence of the synagogue. But at the same time, based on what had occurred in the prior weeks, it was evident that this was going to happen.
2: There was some very moving testimony from Holocaust survivor and a prominent businessman, Peter Hallers, who spoke about the parallels, what's happening in Australia today with his experience and his family's experience in pre-war Hungary. Now, his mother was murdered when he was 5 years old in Hungary, exactly 81 years to the day before the Bondi attack, when Nazis took her out of an apartment building and shot her along with tens of thousands of other Jews.
6: What is happening in Australia today is not a faint echo of a distant past. For those of us who lived through the 1930s and 1940s, it is something we recognise. And that recognition is frightening and cause for alarm.
2: Now, this first block of public hearings will continue for another fortnight. A second set of hearings, which will start at the end of next month, will focus more on the circumstances surrounding the Bondi terror attack and the conduct of the intelligence and law enforcement agencies in the lead up to that.
1: Caroline, thank you. And that's it for us on Politics Now. Thanks very much for your company. See you at 4 p.m. tomorrow. Rates Day, interest rates. It's time for Business Now.
7: This is Business Now with Ross Greenwood.
8: Hi there and welcome to Business Now for a brand new week. Thanks for your company. I'm Ross Greenwood. Coming up on the program today, the Reserve Bank rates decision tomorrow is seen by most economists and the money markets as a clear-cut rate hike. The big question is, how many more will we see this year and what impact will it have on housing prices? The gold price has almost dropped 18% from its peak in late January this year. That said, it's still more than 40% higher than it was a year ago. So is it a time to buy? Or a time to sell, we'll find out. And consecutive rate rises and the spike in energy prices have the insolvency industry on high alert for business failures. Even now, the number going broke is nudging up. We'll speak with the Inspector General in Bankruptcy, Tim Beresford. So all that and plenty more coming up on today's program. Now, other stories we think you should know about today include the National Australia Bank today put out a mixed half-yearly report where the underlying profit grew 6.4%, but profit after tax down 18% to $2.75 billion. The difference is largely due to the bank writing off $949 million because of a change in the way it values its software. The interim dividend steady at 85 cents a share. But like other banks, the National says higher interest rates will take a toll on some customers. It's increased its allowance for future bad and doubtful debts.
9: As you all have seen through our latest economic commentary there, confidence has fallen pretty sharply in the month of April. And so I think the question for all of us is, what happens to those business conditions? And when you have a drop in confidence that's that significant, you know, our view is that has to, over time, impact activity.
8: Had an impact on the share price as well. Have a look here, down by 1.6%. It rocked and rolled all over the place today. Over the past year, though, NAB, you can see here, is actually a bit better, ahead by, the best part of 30 or 40%, but fallen from close on $50 since March. Now, for years, A2 Milk has been a wunderkind of the stock market, but a series of problems has put the skids under its shares. Today, the shares slumped significantly, in fact, on the market today. They were well down after the company was forced to recall tens of thousands of tins of infant formula. You can see there, down by 10%. Ceruloide is a bacillus contamination that can cause vomiting and stomach upset up to 6 hours after ingesting. A2 Milk said batches were sold into the United States. Now, A2 says the recall is a relatively small quantity, 3 batches. But then it says it did include 63,000 tins of infant formula, with more than 16,000 of those sold to consumers. There were no confirmed incidents of infant illness reported to the company, but today it was the turn of the shareholders to have the stomach upset. You can see that there. Now, Accent Group, the company behind Athlete's Foot, Hype DC and Platypus, has said it's the subject of an ASIC investigation over executive share trading. ASIC says the insider trading investigation should not be construed that a contravention of the law has occurred. But the corporate regulator has ordered the company to make preservation steps relating to communications and electronic storage devices from January 1st last year concerning its CEO, Daniel Agostinelli, Director Michael Hapgood, and other senior employee. Accent says that ASIC is investigating suspected contraventions of the Corporations Act relating to trading of securities between May 23 and June 10 last year. It says CEO Agostinelli's share sales at the time were pre-approved by the former chair of Accent, and he has the full support of the board as ongoing CEO. Have a look at this. Accent shares tanked off the back of that. The company also cut its earnings before interest and tax guidance this year, well below analyst expectations. Second half sales are running 1% lower. Let's get across the rest of the markets today. And it was a bit topsy-turvy out there. It fell around lunchtime. It was positive. Then it fell away again. And the rate decision clearly having an impact. The ASX 200 basically down 32 points. The chance of a rate rise said today, tomorrow, to be 86%. So let's go. Amongst the best performing stocks, I want to highlight one, Janus Electric. Now, this is quite an ingenious Aussie company, started just a few years ago. It converts old diesel prime movers, so semi-trailers, into electric vehicles. Its share price today is up by nearly 14%. as it revealed its first sales into North America. From larger stocks, Life360, after recent falls, it jumped sharply, up by 6%. Its latest results due next Tuesday. We're also due to speak with its chief executive, Lauren Antonoff, then. Also stronger, Virgin Australia, with reports it hedged its jet fuel price more than rival Qantas, giving it a commercial advantage. So its shares were up. Also, commercial tech companies, REA Group and Xero, had good days as well. Those heading down fastest, the retailer, Coles. It was down, you can see here, by almost 4%. Viva Energy also fell after saying it will take 6 weeks for repairs to its Corio refinery after that recent significant fire that cut production of diesel and jet fuel at its refinery. And Dan Murphy and BWS owner Endeavour Drinks, it dropped by 3.8% after it said third quarter sales grew 3%. But it is suffering from elevated supply chain costs because of higher fuel and freight prices. The retailers Nick Scali and Super Retail Group, they're pretty solid falls today as well, almost 2.5%. I want to share the gold price now. Now, this has fallen since the war in Iran. This is the past 3 months, down by 5.6%. But in fact, since the end of January, it's down by 18%. Maybe some have rediscovered a faith in the US dollar. Who knows? Gold has set record after record in the past 5 years. It's up around 160% in that time, by the way. But as I say, from the end of February, it's down 18%. Well, John Reid is the World Gold Council Senior Market Strategist in Europe and Asia. He's normally based in London, but I happily find him with me here today. John, many thanks for your time.
10: Thank you.
8: Okay, so let's go to the gold price. The reason for this big fall, it's coincidental, started immediately as the Iran-US war started, and really people seem to lose a bit of faith in gold. Where did they go to instead?
10: Well, as you said, they went to the US dollar, and that's entirely normal at the early stages of a crisis. People reduce positions across the board, and they're reducing the leverage, they're reducing the size of their positions. They sell what they can sometimes, and gold is always liquid, and it often gets sold at the start of one of these crises.
8: Okay, during that period of time when gold set record after record, and in fact it was adding $1,000 US an ounce in record time also, just... was that a demand-driven thing from investors and central banks, or was it coming from the resale sector as well, just trying to climb on board in whatever the way they could? How did you see it?
10: Very much driven by investors. Central bank buying was playing a role, but the big change that took place in 2025 was about a 20% increase in investment demand. So it added 1,000 tonnes of investment demand last year. That continued through into January, and we saw gold up 30% in January before it had that decline. And look, there's lots of good reasons to buy gold and to expect it to do well, but 30% in a month is too much.
8: Okay, so that's the case. But then talk to me about the relationship between the US dollar and gold, because as gold was accelerating, there was really a concern about the US dollar and whether it could really maintain its position as the global currency.
10: Absolutely. The de-dollarization theme has been one of the big drivers of investors getting into gold over the past few years. And that's probably the right trade to do over the longer term. There's no doubt that the dollar is dominant now. It'll remain dominant in the short term. But over the longer term, we are seeing some people moving away from it. But then events happen. And when events happen, people rush for the stability of the US dollar, at least in the short term. So I think that really explains why gold had been so strong in 2025 and why that strength has come to an abrupt halt with the outbreak of these hostilities in the Middle East.
8: Okay, so take me to the other side of that, and it's gold production. Now, apart from the weekend warriors out there with their mine lab detectors trying to find a nugget out in the bush in Australia, the reality was if you had gold resources, you were trying to maximise those resources while gold prices are at record levels. What happened to production?
10: Well, global production did hit an all-time high last year, up about 2% on the previous all-time high. But that previous all-time high was back in 2018, and it really shows you the struggles that the mining industry has had to expand production. It's getting harder to find gold. It's getting harder to permit gold projects, and it's getting harder to build and finance these things. So despite the record prices we've seen over the past few years, the mining industry is struggling to take advantage of that by expanding rapidly.
8: There's one thing about gold, it never disappears. Mm. Unlike energy, which when used is dissipated, yeah, and so you have to find some more. In the case of gold, it's always there. Once you've found it, it's always there.
10: Completely. Gold never goes away. Pretty much all the gold that's been mined since antiquity, about 220,000 tonnes, is still in existence. But one key theme of the price strength we've seen over the past few years, people are holding on to their gold. They don't want to sell it back into even these high prices because they think gold's going to go even higher still.
8: I'll tell you what, it's an amazing story. There's no doubt about it. John Reid, I appreciate your time. Come back and do it again with us very shortly, no doubt. John Reid there. Well, coming up after the break, personal insolvencies took an alarming jump last year, and the economic pain hasn't even started. Up next, we speak with the Inspector General of Bankruptcy in Australia, Tim Beresford.
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0: Sky News will be back after this short break.
1: It's good to have your company here on Business Now. Well, the worry of higher fuel prices and interest rates is an increase in business insolvencies, which in turn leads to unemployment. That often leads to personal insolvency, so it's a vicious cycle. The latest insolvency numbers were released today by the Australian Financial Security Authority, which show 12,257 insolvencies in 2025. That's up 5.3%. The trouble seems to be that young renters especially make up the biggest proportion of those going broke. The worry, Nillis, in my opinion, is that the economic pain hasn't even really started yet. Well, Tim Beresford is the Chief Executive of the Financial Security Authority, also is the Inspector General in bankruptcy, and he joins me from Canberra. Tim, many thanks for your time. Are you troubled by what might be coming? I mean, you administer these bankruptcies, you run them, you preside over them. Are you troubled by what might be coming?
2: So, look, thanks, Ross, and thanks to great to be on your program. Look, as you rightly point out, the insolvency numbers for 24-25 were 12,250. We're anticipating this year, so 25-26, them to grow to 13,500, and the following year to about 15,000. It's worthwhile just putting that in context. The last significant credit crunch was the global financial crisis, and in that financial credit crisis back in 2009, as I'm sure you can remember, insolvencies were as high as 37,000. So we are seeing an increase, but relative to what we've seen historically, these rises are relatively modest and in line with us heading back to the long-term mean.
1: Is the real issue here, Tim? Just to jump in, is the real issue here employment? Right now, we've got close to record low unemployment. It's been a strong market for people who have a job or need a job. And even though they might feel the cost of living being tight, the reality is they do have a job. It's when unemployment rises rapidly that you start to see a sharp increase in insolvencies.
2: Yeah, look, you're spot on. People who have a job, they hang in there. They hang in there with matching their income with their expenses, and they actually manage to see their way through and navigate their way through. Obviously, as you rightly point out, unemployment has a four in front of it and has over recent years been relatively modest. In fact, actually some of the lowest unemployment numbers we've had. And so people, when they are in financial distress, they generally hang in there and manage their income and expenses line. When, for whatever reason, they lose their job, could be health related, it could be related to economy or structural shifts, that's when it becomes difficult for people who are really just hanging in there. They often just have very little financial buffers, and once suddenly they lose some income, they don't have much in the way of assets to rely on and find themselves in extreme difficulty.
1: To the point that you highlight in this latest report is that it's renters, younger renters, who might be getting into trouble. We know that rental markets are super-duper tight across most capital cities, and also, therefore, rents have been continuing to increase. Is this troubling you that many of those younger people are really the ones who are suffering because of those significant increases in rents?
2: Yeah,

0: Could be living with mum and dad, could be living with family and friends. So that's a 90% are renters or people living free with mum and dad or family and friends. We only see in the insolvency system, personal insolvency system, we only see around 7% who have a mortgage or 1% who actually own the house outright, which gets back to that point we were talking a little earlier about the people who are inside the insolvency system, the personal insolvency, don't have many financial buffers. And to your second point, often the people inside the personal insolvency system are actually relatively young. They've only just started their wealth journey. They're obviously in their early 30s, 30 to 35, and have yet to build much in the way of assets. And therefore, once hit with some serious liabilities when they have no income, they find themselves in some financial difficulty. Hence why we have a number of people aged 30 to 35 with limited financial buffers inside the personal insolvency system.
1: It really is quite troubling, I've got to say, Tim, because it really then goes to what happens in 12, 18 months' time after you've had maybe two or three interest rate rises and that housing market still remains very, very tight. But in the meantime, Tim Beresford, Chief Executive of the Australian Financial Security Authority, thank you so much for your time today.
0: Thanks, Ross.
1: Well, coming up after the break, one or two or three interest rate rises coming this year. What impact they'll have on housing markets, which, as we're just talking about, are already in chronic undersupply.
2: Sky News will be back after this short break.

0: Sky News will be back after this short break.
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2: Thanks for being with us here on Business Now. Well, let's take the pulse of the housing markets around the country with the weekend auction clearance results. Now, the number of auctions, it picked up a little, 1,976, but the clearance rate is still subdued, 53.9%. Put it another way, 910 homes were still hanging on the market after they failed to sell at auction. Now, in Sydney, it seems to be the worst, 680 auctions. It's tough right now. Just 45.6% of them were sold. In Melbourne, 820 auctions. It was brighter there, the clearance rate above 62%. Brisbane had 89 auctions and just under half of those were sold. Adelaide, 61 auctions. It's strong, but off a little, just under 69% sold. Canberra had 62 auctions and just under 63% of those were sold. Let's bring in here Eleanor Cray, Senior Economist with REA Group. Eleanor, can I just start? I want to start with the Chief Executive of the National Australia Bank today, Andrew Irvine. They put out their half-yearly results. Yep. He also talked about interest rates. Just have a listen to what he had to say.
3: Inflation is running too high and we've got to get it under control. And so, our house view is that there's one more interest rate rise to come and we believe that it's likely going to come tomorrow.
2: So he's saying one interest rate rise likely to come tomorrow. That's the house view of the National Australia Bank. You know that other economists, the markets themselves, are pricing in at least two and maybe three rates rise. Yeah. So that's the modest view, isn't it? That's the more optimistic view of the aggression that the Reserve Bank's got to take.
4: Path for interest rates, certainly I'd say that's kind of at the lower end of where expectations are currently sitting. Certainly we think we're going to see that interest rate rise this week, but I'm not sure it's going to be enough to lean on the inflation pressures that we are currently seeing and that we're going to continue to see, especially I think when you take a look at the position we were in when we headed into this crisis and this further uplift in inflation. We were already seeing inflation running too hot into the back half of last year. Arguably, policy settings were a little bit too loose then last year. And I think with the Reserve Bank having been maybe somewhat soon to begin bringing interest rates lower, we're probably going to see that maybe they have to lean on inflation a little bit harder at the moment. So one interest rate rise tomorrow, and I think probably another in the second half of this year.
2: Okay, so that doesn't bode well for the outlook for property price. We can see the overhang, especially in the most expensive market in Sydney right now. It also means that there's got to be, clearly, when rates go up, every asset gets priced down generally. So is that your view? Because there's also massive underlying demand because there's a shortfall of housing in Australia.
4: Yeah, it's a really interesting question when it comes to the property market. So we know that when interest rates move higher, we see that for potential buyers, maximum borrowing capacities are reduced. And it tends to mean that the amount that buyers can or are willing to bid up home prices is lower. And of course, with mortgage servicing costs having or increasing with interest rates rising, there becomes an a servicing your mortgage affordability angle as well for many potential home buyers. So I think at the moment, we're certainly going to see rising interest rates putting downward pressure on property prices. We're already seeing that in Sydney and Melbourne and in parts of Brisbane, Adelaide and Perth. Although at the capital city index level, those markets are all seeing prices still rise, though at a slower pace, there are parts of those capital city markets, some of the smaller regions where prices are already beginning to fall.
2: But this is why also the government's got to be so careful with its budget and with its flag changes to negative gearing and or to capital gains tax. It's got to be careful not to scare off the investors in particular, because if they do, their housing problem, the lack of housing problem that they've got right now only gets worse.
4: Yeah, it's a really tricky one. And realistically, we know when it comes to housing supply, the chronic shortage of housing that we have at the moment and the real kind of sustainable ways to improve housing affordability over the long run is to build more housing. We know that investor activity accounts for around one in two new loans for the delivery of new homes in Australia. So we certainly need investors to remain
2: But there's a real chance that they could spook investors. They could genuinely spook investors with changes to capital gains tax or negative gearing?
4: Exactly. It's going to be a really tricky balancing act because we already have rental price pressures, rental market pressures right around the country. And we really need investors to remain active in Australia's housing market to continue financing and providing the delivery and supply of new housing for the rental market.
2: One truism here, isn't it? It's not the government that actually creates the housing. It's the private sector. And if you speak the private sector, you've got a big problem in your housing market.
4: Yeah, exactly right. And we know we faced a chronic undersupply of housing against very strong population growth in recent years. We're not meeting those targets at the moment with respect to the delivery of new supply. So we really need to be doing all that we can, to build our way out of this crisis. And that doesn't happen by penalising investors.
2: Good stuff. I'll tell you what, Eleanor Cray, always good to have in the program. Many thanks for your time.
4: Thank you for having me.
2: Well, just as we go ahead of the federal budget, Sky News is preparing a special program that will look at the key issues that Jim Chalmers and Anthony Albanese face. We're calling it the Budget Battleground, and this is your chance to join our live audience in our studios here in Sydney and watch and participate in this forum. The Budget Battleground will be aired live this Sunday evening, May the 10th. To be part of our live audience, send us an email to business@skynews.com.au. Anyway, that is it for today's program. Thanks for your company. Now it's time for the Kenny Report with Chris Kenny.
0: 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Live from the Sky News Centre, this is the Kenny Report.
5: Welcome to another week here on the Kenny Report. Tonight, Labor's crazy budget lies swallowed by the media and too many voters. They claim to be fighting for the young, but it's the young who'll pay the price. A harrowing first day of public evidence at the Royal Commission in the wake of the Bondi terror attack. Jewish Australians tell us about the threats and abuse they still endure. I'll catch up with a novice One Nation politician. Are they about to win a seat in the federal lower house for the very first time? All that plus Sophie Osworth in London and Gemma Tognini and Caroline DeRusso on the big stories, as well as the Green senator posting his drug test. Let's get into it. The federal budget is just 8 days away, and I can tell you here, right now, what it will be all about. It will be all about spin and politics. The economy will suffer. Australians will suffer in the medium and long term because Anthony Albanese and Jim Chalmers only care about political fixes. They just have no grasp of the economics and no idea about how to build a prosperous and secure future for young Australians. They don't want to produce jobs, they want to win votes, they want to protect their own jobs. Their approach is truly Orwellian. You know, war is peace, freedom is slavery, ignorance is strength. It's their approach as they deny reality to spin for votes. And ignorance is their strength, actually, as they spew forth nonsense through millimetre-deep social media and a largely gormless national press gallery. Look at this set-piece dross from yesterday.
6: Prime Minister, thanks for your time.
7: Hey, good to be with you.
6: A year on from Labor's landslide victory, the Prime Minister takes a stroll and takes stock. With Gen Z and millennials in mind, the government set to overhaul the property tax breaks, encouraging investors into the market.
7: The truth is that young people feel like they're not getting a fair crack at the moment.
5: The PM summons the media for a walk around the lake. He tells them the political line he wants to run, all to soften up the media and the public for a broken election promise about not changing negative gearing arrangements. Remember this?
8: Categorically, negative gearing is off the table.
7: Yeah, it's off the table.
5: Ah, but fast forward to a year after the election when Labor is running out of your money to spend and the PM summons the media one by one so they can all run the same Labor spiel about putting it back on the table. All reported independently, they would say, but all wittingly or unwittingly, just cogs in the Albanese government spin machine.
7: One of the things that young people say to me, but also, importantly, parents and grandparents,
9: yeah,
7: they'll say, I'm really worried that particularly older Australians worry about their grandkids.
10: One of those key principles is that everyone should get a fair crack
7: at advancing in their living standards and in life. And young people at the moment feel like they don't have a fair crack at the housing market.
9: It becomes about integrity, doesn't it? I mean, why would people believe a promise given on an election campaign?
7: What you'll see in the budget is a range of measures that are consistent with the values that we took to the election.
5: All sweetness and light on the shores of Lake Burley Griffin, isn't it? I'd like to see him do that around some of the suburbs I know. And it's values he took the election, Notice that. He didn't promise stuff. He just promised values. Yeah, well, I remember some of those values. One of them was $275 off our annual electricity bills, when in fact they've gone up by three times that. Or what, the value of investing in housing? Didn't he promise to protect that value too? But that will be cut in the budget, we're told. Oh, I get it. The values he's talking about are Labor Party values. Yes, he promised Labor values. That is, whatever Labor can do to win power and keep it. And our old mate Richo taught us all about those values. They are described very simply by him as whatever it takes. And so this year's spin is that Labor is taxing some people more to help younger Australians. It's going to increase taxes on people who are already building their lives and pretend that this will help young people to build their lives. It is a lie. It is economically self-defeating. But it is a political line they will run feverishly on social media right through next week.
10: We recognise and respect the really big contribution that older Australians have made and continue to make to our country and to our economy. But a lot of Australians, and particularly younger Australians, are finding it really difficult to get into the housing market.
5: Sure they are, because you've made everything from labour to materials, from electricity to approvals, more complicated and more expensive. And because you've brought in record numbers of immigrants. Yeah, that's right. During a housing crisis, you've brought in millions more migrants to boost demand for housing. So now Labor will increase the taxes on housing investment. Forget the jargon about, you know, cutting capital gains tax discounts or limiting negative gearing arrangements. In short, these changes just increase taxes on housing investments. That means two things. Rents will go up. So those young people who are struggling to get into the housing market now will have to pay higher rents while they try to save. And it will reduce investment in housing. So there'll be less supply and therefore housing prices will continue to rise. It is economic madness, which is why Labor tried it once decades ago when Treasurer Jim Chalmers' hero, Paul Keating, was Treasurer. But Keating had to scrap those changes less than 2 years later because of those obvious unintended consequences. It's madness for Labor to do this to our housing sector again. But here we go. Apparently it's all for the young'uns. Only they are the ones who will suffer most. I'll come back to that in just a moment because I want to show you how normal language just doesn't matter anymore to these people. Their lies are so blatant that their words do not make any sense. Listen to this from today.
10: What you will see in the budget is, in gross terms, there will be more dollars in savings than dollars in revenue upgrades. There will also be more dollars in savings than dollars in tax reform.
11: In the May budget, we will include bigger than usual gross savings than in previous updates. It'll build on the $114 billion delivered to date.
5: More money saved in the budget than raised in new tax grabs? More savings on top of the $114 billion already saved? This is absolute balderdash, as I've shown you before. When the finance minister ran that line in Senate estimates, she was forced to admit there were no net savings. In other words, what she was claiming as $114 billion worth of savings was just money shifted from one area of spending to another. And yet Labor keeps up with this spin, these outright lies about spending restraint, savings and responsible budgets. Let's go to their own budget papers, their own numbers, and check out my favourite part of Budget Paper 1, the historical data. And it shows us year on year how much the federal government has spent. And every year Labor has been in power, spending has increased by tens of billions of dollars, by about $150 a year since they were elected. And not just in dollars spent, but as a share of the economy. Spending has grown from less than 25% of GDP to over 27%, which means this government has delivered no savings. It has continued to tax and spend at record levels, and debt has gone up to unprecedented levels, now topping $1 trillion, $1,000 billion. And here's the rub. Remember, this mob are trying to spin to young Australians that they are on the side of the young. They are fixing the economy for the young. The diametric opposite is true. All of Labor's record debt is just deferred taxation for the young. Labor's $1,000 billion of debt will have to be repaid in coming decades by young Australians. Labor is racking up that debt now to buy their votes, and then they'll have to pay for it. It's a dodgy brothers scam. The young should not be stupid enough to fall for it. But of course, many of them get their news from TikTok and Instagram and the ABC. They might be fooled into voting for their own demise. It is the young who will pay Labor's higher rents and higher house prices. It is the young who will be locked into a slow economy burdened by union rules and work-from-home mentality that undermines national productivity growth. It's the young who will carry the burden of record electricity prices, adding to their cost of living and undercutting the economy. Power prices that will only go higher still on the back of Labor's renewables experiment. And it's the young who will have to repay Labor's debt, which is being chalked up now through a range of policies that Labor claims will help the young get ahead. Labor masquerades as the friend of the young, but it is their worst enemy. Sadly, many of them might not work that out until they are no longer young, and it is all too late. The Royal Commission into the Bondi Islamist terrorist attack and the rise of anti-Semitism in this country began public hearings today. We heard some context from the Commissioner.
12: The sharp spike in anti-Semitism that we've witnessed in Australia has been mirrored in other Western countries and seems clearly linked to events in the Middle East. It's important that people understand how quickly those events can prompt ugly displays of hostility towards Jewish Australians simply because they're Jews.
5: But it was members of the public we needed to hear from first up, and this is already harrowing stuff. Shana Gutnick's father was shot dead in that Bondi massacre, yet still, since then, she's been targeted by death threats and abuse.
13: Many messages don't affect me personally. However, the ones where my own life should have been taken at Bondi, that did feel like a real sucker punch in the gut. And that unfortunately paints the real picture of what we live with, the comments on a daily, that we'll have to explain to our children that someone doesn't like you simply for the reason that you are Jewish.
5: Now, thankfully, also Alex Rivchin, who you know well from this program, well, he told the Commission and the country about what it must deal with. That is, that many, many warnings, many pleas and calls for action were ignored repeatedly in the months and years before the Bondi atrocity.
14: And I addressed the media and I said that there's an evil at work in this country, and then sooner or later we're going to wake up and someone's going to be dead. And this was January, and by December, on that same road, 3 kilometres down. I know it's 3 kilometres because I used to jog it frequently to Bondi Beach. On that same road, there was a horrific massacre which has transformed us permanently.
5: Richard has been a victim of graffiti attacks at his former home, and he spoke about how his own children are living with the fear of these attacks. It's just traumatic stuff. Australian children should never have to live like this. A number of witnesses throughout this inquiry will be anonymous to the public. This is understandable, but it's also an indictment. It shows how vulnerable Jewish Australians feel in their own country, in the here and now.
15: Precisely what we're seeing in Australia now, we saw in the UK many, many years ago. The rise in anti-Semitism, radical Islam, police doing nothing, government doing nothing. We really didn't want to raise Jewish children in that environment. We could see where it was going.
5: You know my view very strongly based on all of the evidence that we've been over in detail on this program for 2.5 years now, and that is that our government has been negligent. In fact, it's inflamed Jew hatred by demonising Israel, and it has abandoned Jewish Australians. Let's hope the Royal Commission has the courage to detail this disgraceful lack of leadership. Just before we talk more about the Royal Commission, let me show you something from London in the wake of the shocking targeted stabbing of two Jewish men in the suburb of Golders Green last week. I want to show you some comments from a British rabbi and high school teacher a couple of days after the attack. He'd just returned from taking British kids to Auschwitz. And while they were at that death camp, he got the news from London. Have a listen.
16: And out of respect, I step outside the barracks. And I'm in Auschwitz, and I want people to understand this. Because sometimes in numbers, we miss the personal narrative. Everyone's got a family WhatsApp group. As a Jew, I go onto my family WhatsApp group, and I ask, are you okay? Are my family still alive? I get pictures and videos from the community. I zoom in at the bodies, the legs, the clothes that can be seen, to try and identify, is that my own family? And every single Jew in our community did that yesterday. I then have to take a group of 40 teenagers in Auschwitz, outside the gas chambers, and sit them down, explain to them what's happened in their community, and say, you might need to check on your parents just to see if they're okay. And people need to see the connection between these two things.
5: Telling and sickening stuff, isn't it? Jewish families in the UK and in Australia in 2026 are having the same conversations that Jews had in Germany and Poland in the 1930s. Let me bring in Joel Burney, who's the Executive Manager of the Australia, Israel and Jewish Affairs Council. Good to catch up with you again, Joel. I've got to talk about this Royal Commission, the public hearings happening today. Now, these are issues that you and I and all the viewers of this program have discussed at length and in detail over more than 2 years. But it was so important to see through this commission some of the reality of the life for Jewish Australians and also the points about warnings ignored, all of that put on the record before the Royal Commission.
17: Well, thank you for having me, Chris. And again, what a harrowing day it was having to hear testimony for a number of just regular Australians and the impact of their lives with the explosion of anti-Semitism that we've experienced over the past couple of years in Australia. And I was so struck by, you know, Peter Hallis, a Holocaust survivor, and then hearing our mate Alex, you know, both families fled Jewish persecution. Peter's family survived the Holocaust and came to Australia for a better life. Alex's family were fleeing persecution in the former Soviet Union, where Jews were not able to live freely as Jews. And they came to this great nation of ours, this beautiful country where a fair go was for everybody and where everyone was allowed to be who they wanted to be. And we lived through a golden era as a Jewish community, as a diaspora Jewish community of prosperity and strength and integration, and became just like you and me, just regular Aussies. And now we have to hear these stories of this great impact on the lives of regular Australians. We're just going by their day by day. Something as simple as going to work or sending your kids to school has become a very difficult issue for many of us.
5: Yeah, it's so difficult. I want to explore that a bit more, but let's first have a listen to another one of another comment from one of the anonymous witnesses before the commission today.
15: My family and I no longer want to live in Australia. We don't feel safe here. We don't feel welcome. We never expect synagogues to be burned down. We never expected Jews to be hunted on Bondi Beach. We really didn't expect this sort of thing in this country. This was the safest place in the world for Jews.
5: Look, Joel, this fear now in Australia is palpable. You will know it more than I could express. But I've met with Jewish people in Melbourne and Sydney who have said they're actively contemplating leaving. In fact, one family I know has left. I had a young bloke in Melbourne, much younger than me, successful, smart bloke, asking me to give him the case for why, as a Jew, he would have a safe and secure future in this country, asking me to convince him why it would be okay to stay. Give us your thoughts on, well, give us what you know about how many Jewish Australians have actually left here because they believe they will actually be safer either in Israel or in the United States.
17: So I've been asked this question a number of times over the past 2.5 years, Chris, and unfortunately I've given a different answer depending on the period of time. So early on in the piece, when it became clear that things were going amiss and government wasn't really listening to us, a number of people raised concerns about how bad things could get. And let's not forget that mainly in Melbourne, but also in Sydney, the foundation of our community is built on Holocaust survivors that were the first in our communities to read the writing on the wall. So as we've progressed and things have got worse and culminated in the worst terror attack in Australia's history, killing 15 people on the 14th of December last year, you would have to understand that many Jewish Australians are contemplating whether or not they can actually be free to practice their Judaism in a safe environment here in Australia. And if they choose to be openly Jewish and embrace the customs that have been the essence of our survival for at least 3,500 years, many people will think about going elsewhere. But I will end on this. For anyone out there that thinks that the pressure that is exerted on the Jewish community is going to make us disappear and is going to make us cower or remove our resilience or remove our desire to be keen and very, very big and impactful personalities in our beautiful nation of Australia, think again. So on the one hand, I completely understand why people are looking at sanctuary elsewhere, but the majority of our community wants to stay here because we are Australians, Chris. We identify as Australians. We're proud of this nation. We want to be a part of it, and we'll fight until the end if we have to.
5: Yeah, well said, Joel. But the other point here is this is a battle and a threat for all Australians. There were non-Jews killed at Bondi Beach. There have been, of course, non-Jews killed in terrorist attacks in Australia in the past, and dare I say it, will or certainly could be in the future. We need to understand that the threat of Islamist terrorism is a fight for all of us, both for our safety and for social cohesion in this country, surely.
17: It's a critical point, Chris. And the fact is that this Royal Commission is focusing on the trauma and difficulties of the Jewish community, but this is a Royal Commission into Australia. This is a question as to what Australia stands for and what it means to be Australian. If you have a community, a minority community, that has to find sanctuary elsewhere outside of our borders, something has gone amiss in this country. And so we must focus and we must investigate on exactly what's gone wrong, the triggers in society that have impacted social cohesion on such a dramatic scale. Because I can tell you this, Chris, that even if all the Jews will have to pack up their bags and get out of this country, the toxin that has permeated in this country that is attacking Jews will not end at Jews. And you and I both know this. So we as a nation need to understand that this is a countrywide issue. This is a national issue of national importance. And if we all want to get on the same track that we all thought we were on, and that is as a fair dinkum, fair go country that we all embraced and we all loved, I think that we can get there. I'm confident we can, but we need to have a look at it and take a deep dive into exactly what's gone wrong and then take it out because it's a tumor that is really causing some significant damage to a number of people in this great country of ours.
5: Thanks so much, Joel. Really appreciate talking to you today. Joel Burney there from AJAC, the Australia-Israel Jewish Affairs Council. I want to get to matters more domestic and political now, the economy, the budget, the Albanese Labor government's political spin. And I've got to cross to Zoe McKenzie, the Shadow Assistant Minister for Employment and Industrial Relations. But pleasantly, it's not down an optical fibre or a satellite dish. She's in the studio with us. Good to see you, Zoe.
18: It's nice to be here with you, Chris, for the first time.
5: Indeed. It must be the first time. Yes. Now, I started off talking about the budget.
18: Yep.
5: I'm really quite head up about this, I think. Yep. This idea that Labor are saying they're there for younger Australians, when how can increasing debt and increasing rents be anything that can help younger Australians?
18: Yeah, do you know what was really interesting? I was actually in this building early on today with News Corp demographers, experts in particular on younger generations and what they see and what they want. Like you and me, they want financial stability. They want a secure job. They want eventually to own a home. But when this country is careering towards $1 trillion in public debt, $50,000 per minute spent on interest alone, how on earth are we meant to tell them that they're going to have a better life? It's $35,000 of public debt per person. That's the intergenerational inequity that we're leaving for them, debt for future generations to pay back. You and I both worked for that government, the Howard Costello government, that got to know net debt. And I remember that day like it was yesterday, seared into my mind because it changed the conversation about what we could do for Australians, how much we could spend, for example, on vocational education, scholarships for apprentices, toolkits for apprentices, Australian technical colleges. Those were the things we could do because we got to know net debt. With $1 trillion debt, how on earth is a young person meant to be optimistic for the future?
5: It's extraordinary when you think of the turnaround, because not only, of course, did Howard and Costello manage to get rid of all the debt, but then Costello started the Future Fund. So we're sinking money away to sort of pay down the expenses of the future. And this is such an important message to get through to young Australians, isn't it? For your budget arguments, pre and post-budget arguments, has to be around what they're saddling young Australians with.
18: Do you also remember the Higher Education Endowment Fund? And so that was another Costello initiative that meant that the perpetual needs for infrastructure spend in our universities would be handled. No more future asks from the Australian government. It should have done that. And, of course, Rudd spent it all in his first term.
5: Look, the challenge for the coalition, first you've got to defeat these arguments, you've got all sorts of pressures on the right with One Nation and the rest of it, but even if you were to get into government, curtail spending.
18: Yep.
5: And there are no big ticket items. A lot of the debt reduction in the past was done through some privatisations of Telstra and Qantas and the like. Mm-hmm. There's nothing else to sell.
18: Yep.
5: I mean, how long is it going to take this country, even with the best economic management, to get back to a sustainable position?
18: And it was interesting. I had this conversation with some kids last week. I was meeting with years 11 and 12 on my peninsula. Amazing kids. But telling them about that moment and what we were able to do as a government and then thinking to myself, oh, can I ever hope to tell them that this will happen in their lifetime?
5: Wow.
18: Because it's just so much more debt than we had then. And I think you pointed this out at the top of your show, this kind of Orwellian speak where Jim borrows language from Costello himself, right, to talk about his responsible economic management and I'm retiring debt. And it's just codswallop because if you look at that.
5: Actually, I've got a clip here. Have a listen to this. I picked this up from his press conference this morning.
10: Responsible economic management has been a hallmark of this government and this budget will be our most responsible budget yet.
5: Responsible economic management has been his hallmark?
18: This is the responsible economic management, right? Watch that for a minute.
5: $966.6 billion.
18: For a minute.
5: On its way. When will it hit $1 trillion?
18: Exactly. It makes you feel slightly queasy that this is the legacy that this government is leaving to future generations.
5: Right, we'll keep talking about these issues and these policies in coming weeks, but the state by-election in Victoria on the weekend, in your neck of the woods.
18: Indeed.
5: The Libs hanging on there, seeing off One Nation effectively. Does that give you some hope for the future, that you're starting, that One Nation may have peaked, or is that all going to be lost next Saturday?
18: Look, I don't know.
5: When they probably win a federal seat.
18: Look, in the end, it looks like One Nation's picked up about 23, 24, maybe even 25% of the primary. But it goes precisely to some of the things we are discussing today. When the Prime Minister promises people $275 reduction in their bills and they don't get it, there are lots of things that this government told me. You won't get extra taxes on assets in terms of capital gains tax. You won't have any changes to negative gearing. And then what we do, like next term, right, pull out the old shorten draw and implement it all. Do you think people are unwise to sort of, you know, express a view of a pox on all your houses? I don't believe you. I keep doing what you told me to do. I work hard. I get a university education. I try and, you know, get ahead. I get a big mortgage. I want to help my kids and I can't. People are frustrated with us that the world that we promised them is not a world that they're seeing. And this government, frankly, is doubling down on the betrayal. So we'll just get more of a verdict that we haven't done a good enough job, all of us. And that's what I put the One Nation vote down to.
5: Yeah, I think so. It's a lack of faith in the major parties across the board, and it's your job to rebuild it in the coalition. Thanks for joining us in the studio, Zoe. I appreciate it. Zoe McKenzie there, who represents the seat of Flinders in Victoria. We've got to get to a break. On the other side of that, speaking about One Nation, I'm going to catch up with a novice One Nation politician. Are they about to win their first ever federal lower house seat?
0: Sky News will be back after this short break.

0: Sky News will be back after this short break.
1: Now, the Liberals saw off One Nation challenge in the Victorian state by-election over the weekend, as we were just saying, but this weekend's by-election in the federal seat of Farrer could see another first for Pauline Hanson's party. While she sat in the lower house for a term, of course elected under a Liberal banner, even though she'd been disendorsed, and Barnaby Joyce sits there now having switched to One Nation, the party never has won a lower house seat at an election in federal parliament, and that result seems highly likely in Farrer, the by-election triggered by the resignation of former Liberal leader Susan Lee. So let's go to South Australia and catch up with one of the seven members elected for One Nation at its state election in March. Carlos Quaremba won one of the three upper house seats. Thanks for joining us, Carlos. How's political life as an MP treating you?
2: Well, it's been interesting. We only just had the declaration of the vote this morning and we went down to Parliament House. We are still waiting on staffing issues, computers, just general things that I would have thought a parliamentarian would need, considering we're starting work tomorrow.
1: Yeah, well, you're going to be a significant part of the opposition there, even though you won't be the official opposition. How do you rate the chances of David Farley, the candidate federally in the New South Wales seat of Farrer, looks very likely to be able to defeat the Liberals in that seat? Given your experience, what happened in South Australia and the federal issues running, what do you think could see him get over the line?
2: I just think common sense policies that One Nation present and a change from the uni party and the status quo. The people of Farrer tomorrow on the weekend will speak, and I think they'll speak loudly and we'll have a new member of parliament. So I'm looking forward to that happening.
1: What are the key policy issues, though, that you believe are driving the One Nation vote?
2: There's a lot of things. I think a disconnect from politics as usual. People are feeling, obviously, the cost of living, fuel crisis that's going on, the fuel, we're talking about fuel rationing potentially in South Australia here. It just seems like there's no leadership. There's a vacuum. There's no one actually running the country and the seams are coming apart. And One Nation is providing that voice for average day Australians to re-engage with politics and take control again of their country and their state. So we're looking forward to the election and every other election moving forward.
1: Well, while you guys in One Nation are riding high for a while, you're creating a lot of strife for the coalition. You're definitely doing a lot of damage to the coalition, as you did in the South Australian election. But the South Australian Premier, the Labor Premier, Peter Malinauskas, actually sees you as a threat to the Labor vote as well. Here's what he said in the wake of the election.
3: We saw Labor voters going to One Nation. And when all that washed out, obviously the Liberal vote collapsed, the One Nation vote surged, and the Labor vote has remained steady. But underneath that, there are parts of South Australia, regional communities, metropolitan Adelaide, particularly in the northern suburbs, where they want people to do better. And we just have to remain committed to that task.
1: Yeah, he's pretty wise to recognise that. But do you see this, that One Nation could be as big a threat to Labor as it has been on the right of politics?
2: Yeah, I think so. We're connecting with average Australians, and a lot of those seats that he's talking about are people like myself, you know, tradies and nurses and factory workers and truck drivers. That is where One Nation is picking up a lot of support. It's this belief that the politics, as usual, is not going to work for the country anymore, and people are now turning away from the major parties, as we're seeing. And I don't think that the Labor Party or the Liberal Party actually have it within themselves to course correct and listen to those people. I think now they're just thinking about, you know, more of the elite population, the upper middle class and upper class, university educated. And, you know, that's the backbone of this country, is the hard-working blue-collar worker, and we're more than happy to represent them.
1: Yeah, I noticed that the candidate in Farrer, David Farley, has been linked to the Labor Party in the past. I think you've seen here there have been links here. He's sort of toyed with a lot of parties. He's obviously running for One Nation now. And I want to go to one of your new members in the lower house in South Australia, a bloke by the name of Jason Virgo. You can see in this Star Observer, a gay magazine article, where they talk about him formerly being a marriage equality activist. And the story goes on to say that Jason Virgo, who served on the Mount Gambier City Council, ran an openly LGBTQIA plus candidate for the Australian Sex Party in 2010 and 2013, helped to run rallies for marriage equality and those issues as well. He also served as a secretary of the Mount Gambier branch of the Labor Party and later entered local government, joining the city council. So he seems an odd fit for One Nation, given that he actually ran a Labor Party branch. Are you happy with the people of that side of politics getting involved with One Nation?
2: Well, I think we all do silly things when we're younger, we come to our senses. And this is, you know, I've only just spoken to Jason recently. I saw him today, and I think he's going to be an invaluable member of the One Nation team, and he's going to work absolutely like a Trojan horse for the people of
1: Aquila. But hang on a second. He ran for the Sex Party in 2010 and 2013, and he's been the secretary of the Mount Gambier branch of the Labor Party. That's not someone young and stupid. This is a bloke with obviously leftist political views.
2: Oh, look, I think his views are aligning now with One Nation. We've had a lot of discussions about, you know, the direction of One Nation. He's worked really hard as a candidate. None of this stuff was hidden. Everybody knew, and they still voted for him and One Nation. And he's going to do a fantastic job as a member of parliament representing the seat of MacKillop and One Nation.
1: All right, we shall see. We'll have to catch up with Jason Virgo at some stage in the future. Thanks for joining us, Carlos. I appreciate it.
2: Thank you, Chris.
1: Carlos Caremba there, who's one of the upper house members for One Nation in South Australia now. Of course, we'll have coverage this weekend of that by-election in Farrah, where someone else with links to the Labor Party is running for One Nation. After the break, we're across to London. We'll catch up with Sophie Ellsworth to get the latest on the anti-Semitism crisis there.
0: Sky News will be back after this short break.

0: UK police have charged a 45-year-old Somali-born man with attempted murder after he allegedly stabbed two Jewish men outside a synagogue in London last week. News Corp Europe correspondent and Sky News contributor Sophie Ellsworth visited the scene and spoke with members of the community. Have a look at this.
1: When I grew up in the north of England 50-odd years ago, people were anti-Semitic. Teenagers would beat us up. But that was life. And then things have calmed down. But recently, it's become permissive, the way the current government's been behaving.
2: Now, I'm conscious of every single siren that goes past, thinking, has there been another fire attack on a synagogue? Or has something else happened? Because it's becoming expected.
3: We don't really see a future here. This seems like it's the beginning of the end for Jews in London.
0: Let's go to Sophie Ellsworth, live from London. Thanks for joining us, Sophie. That must have been a tough assignment. Give us a sense of what that community is feeling.
4: Well, Chris, you can hear it in their voices there, members of the Jewish community I spoke to in recent days following this horrific attack in Golders Green in North London. They're visibly shaken, they're distressed, they're incredibly concerned, and they're on high alert, Chris. There is concern. I've spoken to people in the Jewish community here in the UK that they fear there could be a repeat of what happened at Bondi Beach. And that is terrifying. So we know that the terror alert has been upgraded here from substantial to severe. And authorities have been put on high alert that something may well happen. A terror attack may well happen of greater scale. This is incredibly concerning, Chris, and it feels eerily like what was brewing in the lead up to the Bondi massacre.
0: Now, I'm not very familiar with London. A lot of our viewers will know it very well, but I get a sense there that the Jewish communities tends to be concentrated in certain areas. Are there other parts of the city where there are Islamist elements that might make it more dangerous for people to be? Are there areas that are no-go zones for different sorts of people in London or not?
4: Well, typically, Chris, the northern parts of London are where there's hugely populated Jewish communities, Golders Green being the most well-known or one of the most well-known. So they are dotted throughout London. It's obviously a big city. But people are on high alert across the city. I was speaking to one business owner who did not want to go on camera, and he said he won't wear his kippah down the street. He's that concerned. He will not visibly be shown as Jewish when he walks down the street. He puts a cap over it. Another woman was saying that she didn't feel safe, another Jewish mum saying she didn't feel safe walking with her baby down the street because she fears her Jewish identity is a target. This is real. This is alive. This is happening, Chris. It's deeply concerning for the Jewish community.
0: It is just sickening and terrible. It's happening in London. It is happening in Sydney and Melbourne as well. Let's have a listen to the UK Conservative leader, Kemi Badenoch, on some of these issues.
5: Palestine is unique in the minds of the hard left, as well as Islamic extremists. That's the two groups who are whipping this up. It is unique in their minds. We don't see protests about atrocities in Sudan. We don't see protests about atrocities elsewhere. If people feel that there's something that's happening in Palestine that is wrong, I can understand that. But this unique focus on it is really a cover for anti-Semitism.
0: It's so obvious. It's good that she's speaking so openly about the obvious reality.
4: She is indeed, Chris, but the debate has now moved to whether pro-Palestinian marches should be banned, whether marches here completely should be banned, protesting should be banned. Chris, I think that is a very slippery slope when we start going down that road. But this is one of the key debates here at the moment, just days after that attack in Golders Green.
0: Yeah, it's so similar to the debate here. You go from the trouble is they've allowed people to get out there with hateful and threatening protests, and they allow that to get out of hand. So now their only way to stop it is to ban protests altogether. It is a real mess. But we'll keep tabs through you on those issues because they are so reflective of what's going on in Australia. I just want to leap to another issue, of course, we know all too well in this country as well, and that is border protection. And the horrible news that in another Channel crossing with the illegal migrants trying to get into the UK, two people have died. Tell us about that.
4: That's right, Chris. A teenager and another woman in her 20s died trying to cross the channel. Now, there's been 8 deaths so far this year. But already, Chris, the latest figures show there's been 6,800 illegal migrants crossing the channel, which is down from 41%. So far this year, it's down on 41% on the same period. The French have been given thousands or millions of hundreds of millions of pounds, should I say, from the British government to intercept these boats and stop them even coming over before they get here. But Chris, I was down in this region, down near Dover last week, speaking to locals on the ground about this. Brits are furious about this. They are furious that illegal migrants are crossing this channel with relative ease and then being able to live here, many who do not have any identity or identification with them. This is a serious issue for the Starmer government, and we know that it's causing him immense problems in the polls.
0: It's

0: A Green senator being tested for drugs by the police.
1: Sky News will be back after this short break.

0: Sky News will be back after this short break.
1: Let's sort everything out with Gemma Tognini from GT Communications on the desk
2: I'm
1: here
2: ready.
1: With me as ever. And also Caroline DeRusso joining us from Perth again. Look, we're going to get on to the budget and interest rates, which will probably go up tomorrow, and the mess they're making of housing in a moment. But let's start with the gut-wrenching stuff first out of this Royal Commission into anti-Semitism, the Bondi Islamist massacre in the wake of that. Let's start with this anonymous witness evidence about what the Australian Jewish people are going through.
3: She was in the class when I believe a substitute English teacher was giving a lecture about a book totally unrelated to Israel or Palestinian issues. And for some reason, this teacher performed several Heil Hitler salutes. This is not the Australia that I chose to call home.
1: Yeah, a grandfather there, Caroline, talking about how tough it is for his grandchildren in this country.
2: And that there is not something that anyone wants to see in a school in this country. I actually find that evident.

0: parents, that actually makes me feel really quite unwell, because when you send children to school in particular, you expect them to be educated and you expect them to be safe. And if that evidence is what that evidence is, then that there is very concerning. But Chris, how many times have we spoken about this since October 7? And there's been this apathy and lots of excuses and not wanting to deal with this issue head on. And essentially what that does is it gives license to people to push that boundary further and further. It's one thing if you want to go out in the streets on the weekend and protest for Palestine or whatever, but there is absolutely no place in this country for that BS to be going on in classrooms. But unless there is firm action taken on these sorts of things, then it's allowed to proliferate. And a lot of it's very subtle. A lot of it isn't as obvious as a Heil Hitler salute, but it is there, and it has been increasing substantially since October 7. And I, as much as I hate this evidence, it needs to be out there so that people can understand how pervasive this is.
1: Yeah, it's so important. Gemma, you and I have spoken about this a lot on air. We've both written a lot about it. But the fact that the government has to hear this in a royal commission, hear about the warnings it ignored, hear about what Jewish people are still going through, hear about the Islamist extremist threat that's still out there, it's so important. They cannot ignore evidence before a royal commission.
2: But they will ignore it, Chris. I mean, the best indicator of future behaviour is past behaviour. What gives you any confidence, and I'm saying this not politically but objectively, if you look at how the government was dragged to this Royal Commission, literally dragged, what, if any confidence, should anyone have that this administration under Mr Albanese will do anything about it? If not immediately after Bondi, I'm old enough to remember Port Arthur. I'm old enough to remember how instant that action was, how galvanising it was. I don't understand. I feel as if so many people in the community, the broader community, have already moved on from Bondi. I can't move on from it.
1: No, no. Well, I don't have any confidence that the government will get anything right, but I do have confidence that the weight of evidence, the weight of the facts,
2: that's a different
1: will force
2: thing.
1: A royal commissioner to do two things. That is, point out that so many warning signs were not acted upon, that there's been no government leadership to stem this stuff, to nip this stuff in the bud, and secondly, that they need to, someone needs to take that action now, otherwise Islamist extremism, and this is the thing that they all want to avoid, Islamist extremism will continue to run amok in this country. It has to be challenged, and that's a full-time job for governments and authorities.
2: Absolutely, and it comes back to the first premise. What will it take? If they weren't prepared to act proactively on that issue alone, I read the ASIO report. It's available online. It's not a secret ASIO report. There was a media conference about it. Curiosity got me. I read it. Any responsible government would have taken that advice and acted immediately, but they didn't.
1: All right, let's switch to the budget if you're looking for something to get a little
2: something
1: bit more optimistic
2: and a bit
1: about.
2: More fun.
1: Good Lord. We'll probably see interest rates go up again tomorrow, Caroline, but we're hearing from the government that it's going to fiddle with the housing taxation arrangements, even though they promised not to. And Jim Chalmers says that responsible economic management has been the hallmark of their time in power, and we're going to see more of it. Heaven help us.
0: Brazen, isn't it? And there is a potential, obviously, and you know, really the odds are on that there will be an interest rate rise tomorrow. There have been plenty of kites flown ahead of the budget in relation to tax policy. But what is really, really quite frustrating about all of this is that if we want to increase housing supply, we can build more houses and we can turn down the dial on immigration. This here is, and Tim Wilson has made the point, essentially trying to create an intergenerational fight here in Australia. We have a leak in the roof, Chris, and Jim Chalmers wants to fix it by painting the fence pink. Now, if anyone thinks that these changes are going to make any material difference to housing supply, I have a bridge to sell you, or maybe an estate to sell you. It's just not going to happen. Well, of course, it's going to make it worse.
1: No.
0: But the narrative, this is the narrative, and there are so many very simple things that they could do without mucking around with tax policy. And Chris, ultimately, you know, all negative gearing is deducting your costs from your revenue. That's
1: exactly
0: what businesses do every day of the week. So if you have got property in a company, that there is basic company tax principle. So I have more faith in the accountants of this country than I do in the federal government.
1: Just hopeless. Just quickly, we've got to get to this Green Senator, David Shoebridge. Have a look at him submitting, quite reluctantly, to a police drug test.
3: I was just pulled over by police on my way in to Mardi Gras at Nimbin. Have a look at this footage.
4: Senior Constable Hardy's my name.
5: Yeah, Senator David Shoebridge is my name.
4: Oh, OK, yeah. Cannabis, cocaine and amphetamine, anything like that used recently?
5: No. Okay. So, to be quite frank, if I had, I wouldn't tell you, but I haven't.
2: Wow.
1: Why is he out there on this stuff?
2: I don't know why you'd be proud of saying to a police officer, if I had broken the law, I wouldn't tell you. If I had taken illicit drugs, I wouldn't tell you.
1: While I'm driving.
2: What I was about to say, more to the point, taking illicit drugs while driving. You want to write yourself off, mate? Drive into a tree, knock yourself out, but what about the damage you would do to other people? And I couldn't help notice that my name is Senator David Shoebridge.
1: Yes,
2: he didn't ask you what your job was, mate. He asked you what
1: just
2: your name is.
1: We are right out of time. Thanks, Gemma. Thanks, Caroline. Television presenter, public relations manager.
2: Thank you. World's Gemma greatest Tognetti. Average horse rider.
1: Peter Credlin, over to you.
6: Peter Credlin, live on Sky News Australia.
7: I agree with you there, Chris. That was a bit of don't you know who I am, underscoring that he's a senator. I don't think the cops could care less. Good evening. Welcome to the show. Here's what's coming up tonight on Credlin. With just over a week now into the federal budget, already Labor's sharpening their rhetoric, ramping up the class war, and also claims of intergenerational fairness. But as Peter Costello reminded us, with Labor, that's all just smoke and mirrors. We're on the home stretch now in the by-election fight for the seat of Farrer. I'll be joined tonight by one of the candidates for his final pitch as the Teal continues to obfuscate when it comes to her Climate 200 donations. Plus, what can we take out of the Nepean state Victorian by-election over the weekend? When it comes to One Nation, I'll be joined by the pollster Cos Samaras for more. And a weekend of unrest in Alice Springs as anger grows. I'll be joined by the man who led the Howard government intervention as calls mount again for urgent reform to tackle yet more violence in town camps.
8: It frustrates the hell out of me that there is such a wall that we are up against in trying to actually do something serious about this.
7: But first today, the Treasurer all but confirmed what Labor's been signalling for weeks, namely that next week's federal budget would end negative gearing for rental properties and also end the 50% capital gains tax discount. Today, the Treasurer, Jim Chalmers, said that these changes would not be setting some Australians against other Australians.
9: So what we are thinking through as we finalise this budget is not about, and never will be about, setting some Australians against other Australians. It's about recognising some of these legitimate intergenerational concerns, which in my experience, these concerns are often shared by older Australians as well.
7: And that all that stuff there about intergenerational equity, in other words, supposedly stopping older Australians ripping off younger ones.
9: As these pressures have been building, obviously we calibrate our budgets to the conditions that we confront. And I think the intergenerational pressures are really serious. Now, we recognise and respect the really big contribution that older Australians have made and continue to make to our country and to our economy. But a lot of Australians, and particularly younger Australians, are finding it really difficult to get into the housing market. That's not the fault of older Australians. It's the fault of successive coalition governments who didn't take housing seriously enough.
7: Well, it's always been hard to get into housing. And you know what? The best form of intergenerational equity would be to stop the debt-fuelled spending. Because every extra dollar that government spends today is borrowed money that tomorrow's taxpayers will have to repay. A point that Peter Costello made, the last Treasurer, to actually pay off the debt rather than add to it when we spoke recently.
10: I hear the current government talk about intergenerational equity, which they think means higher taxes. I started talking about intergenerational equity 20 years ago, and it was all about restricting your spending so you didn't need higher taxes. That's what they should have been doing.
7: The last grown-up we had in that job, isn't it? Well, let's see these measures, all but announced today, for what they really are. They are not economic reform. They're tax grabs. To count as reform, changes have to make the economy more efficient. Now, these don't. They're just a revenue grab to try and hide some of Labor's black debt, big black hole of debt. And while they're at it, they're playing the politics of class envy by giving anyone who's tried to get ahead a whack, because Labor hates aspiration. And as is typical, these announcements get made without any real appreciation of the real-world consequences. Because what gets cooked up in Canberra when it hits the ground can actually make things harder, not easier, for ordinary Australians. Ending negative gearing for rental properties is just one such example. Now, Jim Chalmers gets his way. Landlords will pay more at the same time as paying more due to rising interest rates. And then to recoup the costs, the Chalmers costs and the cost of these higher interest rates, well, that'll be forced onto tenants. So up go the rents. This means higher rents, not lower rents. It's a renter's tax. And it belies the reality that the vast majority of people that own a negatively geared property, well, they are not rich. In fact, 2 out of 3, confirms Treasury, earn under $80,000 a year. 70% of them own just one property. And most of those that own properties are nurses, police officers, tradies and teachers. Now, on the capital gains tax change, ending the 50% discount, well, that's just an out-and-out wealth tax. Again, the politics of envy. Now, what's more, these changes are a clear broken promise. Here's the Prime Minister before last year's election.
11: My word is my bond.
7: My word is my bond, he says. Now, this is, again, a massive breach of faith on top of all the others. Labor will try and claim that the war in Iran has brought these changes on and made them necessary, that they have to change what they told voters at the last election. But remember this, when John Howard changed his mind on a GST, he had the guts and the integrity to take it to an election. Now, that's the test for the Prime Minister. Otherwise, there's absolutely no mandate for any of this. So not just a weak man, but also a liar, if this is what he tries to bring in next week. Under the circumstances on the weekend, the Nepean by-election in Victoria was a good result for the state Liberals. After the deputy leader, the Liberals, Sam Groth, quit in a bit of a huff in January, the Liberals ended up on Saturday night with 39% of the vote, One Nation with 25%, the Teal with 21%, and the Greens on 9%. Of course, Labor did not run in that seat, although they have held it up until recently. After preferences on the votes counted so far, the Liberals are ahead by 13% in two-party preferred terms. Now, that's actually a swing to them, even though the Liberal primary is down some 9 percentage points. On Saturday night, there was quiet jubilation in the Liberal camp, but Jess Wilson was right to caution her troops about the hard road ahead.
12: We know that we have lessons to learn from last night's result. We know we have more to do every day between now and the election to earn the trust of Victorians.
7: Because One Nation's pickup of 25% of the primary vote in Nepean, if replicated in seats across the state, seats in which Labor are running, well, that would almost certainly mean the Liberals end up back in opposition. Yes, this is the worst state government in Victoria's living memory. With tomorrow's state budget all but certain to confirm record debt, record spending and record taxes. But to win the 16 seats needed to govern, it's not just enough for the Libs to criticise. They've now got to show how they'd be different. Now, they can't credibly criticise new taxes without promising to repeal them. And yes, it might mean getting debt down is a bit harder, or at least a slower job than earlier planned. But they've got to get rid of Labor's crushing taxes, and that must be a priority. Not tweaking them, not saying they're terrible, but actually saying that they will repeal them. Tomorrow is the Victorian state budget, as I said, and what we already know is that debt will be on its way to a record high of $200 billion, with demand propped up by record high immigration into Victoria. Now, to be credible about moving the economy forward, the Libs must scrap the worst of Labor's taxes and stop the flight of businesses and capital out of Victoria. Because yes, people do not want Labor to remain in power, but they are not yet ready to elect the Liberals. And with just 6 months to go, I'd be throwing the kitchen sink at Labor. And the Liberals... to another by-election, this time the federal seat of Farrow, New South Wales. Our cameras were there today to see the Liberal and the Teal candidates coming face-to-face in the farming centre of Griffith. Now, Michelle Millthorpe, she's denying she's a Teal.
13: A lot of people are telling us that that you're a Teal and you're funded by Climate 200, but you are not a Teal. You don't want to be recognised as a Teal. What is all this about?
14: Oh, look, my positions have been informed by the people that I've spoken to across the electorate. We've seen recently in the last couple of months we really need fuel security as well. So these are things that are probably in contrast to the people that would usually be considered Teal candidates or members. So, you know, it doesn't work. You know, that label doesn't work for me.
7: She can say whatever she likes, but if you are funded by Climate 200, you are a Teal. Last year at the 2025 federal election, about three quarters of Millthorpe's funding came from Climate 200, over 200,000 out of a total of about 280,000. And this time, Climate 200 have said they want to raise $1 million to fight her campaign. Now, her campaign was opened by Teal Senator David Pocock. He's been on the ground campaigning for her, and her campaign manager has worked for the Teals, including Allegra Spender. And there's more sneakiness too, choosing booth worker T-shirts that are almost indistinguishable from those of One Nation. In Griffith today, as usual, pre-poll voters were all but swarmed by the Teal booth workers. Many of them were bussed in from interstate. One proudly told a friend of mine that she'd come up to the area from the Mornington Peninsula, and they are absolutely outnumbering all the booth workers for the other candidates. Now, let's see what happens on Saturday night. But if the polls are right, it's a battle royal between One Nation and this Teal, meaning that the preference flows from people like the Liberal candidate Reza Bukowski. Well, she'll end up being the deal maker. Not that she's giving up without a fight.
14: No, I didn't put my hand up to lose. Unless you can form party of government, you're going to be nothing more than a complaints desk in Canberra.
7: Tony Abbott was there helping her today, and he had this message for voters.
15: There is a Labor candidate, a Labor Green candidate in this election, and it's the so-called independent. I would just say to people, do you want to take our country forward, or do you want to leave it in the mess it's in? The coalition is under new management, and it's hungry to win.
7: Jesse loves a campaign, doesn't he, Tony Abbott? Let's go to Canberra now for the headlines. Sky News political reporter Cam Redden.
16: Good evening. Just over a week out from his fifth federal budget, the Treasurer says he'll place a premium on reducing government spending.
9: And this budget will be our most responsible budget yet.
16: To raise revenue, there'll be a major tax reform package set to include changes for negative gearing, capital gains and family trusts.
17: They are completely addicted to taxing.
16: Does that mean that you're looking at more tax cuts above what you've already announced?
9: As the usual budget speculation continues over the course of the next week and a bit, what we've tried to do is to give you a sense today of how seriously we are approaching the savings task.
16: So there could be more tax cuts coming?
9: We've already got tax cuts coming.
16: The Prime Minister has signed a sweeping economic security agreement with his counterpart from Japan.
18: Our friendship has never been closer, and in these uncertain times, friendships matter more than ever.
16: Cameron Redden, Sky News, Canberra.
7: All right, just over a week now till Jim Chalmers gets to his feet on Tuesday and delivers his budget. Already it's class warfare with a dose of intergenerational justice, says Labor, with changes to negative gearing, family trusts and capital gains tax already on the table.
9: We recognise and respect the really big contribution that older Australians have made and continue to make to our country and to our economy. But a lot of Australians, and particularly younger Australians, are finding it really difficult to get into the housing market.
7: Joining me now, my Monday night regular Sky's political contributor, Chris Yeoman. Well, Chris, it's been pitched as a budget about fairness, but there appears to be little effort to remedy the structural problems, things like bracket creep. We know already it's costing everybody right across the board at least $2,000 a year. And the fact that it was only last May But Labor ruled out any of these tax changes in the election campaign. And I make the point just before, if they are going to move on here, if they are going to break their promises, then surely they've got to do what Howard did in relation to the GST and take it to the voters in another election.
19: Yeah, well, he certainly did. He said never, ever about a GST, and then he decided that he was going to go ahead with one, and he campaigned on it, and he almost lost that because, of course, it's very difficult to take taxes to an election and win a campaign like that. And look, I just look back at the history of all of this. You go back to 2019, the policy was to do something on fringe benefits tax and to do to do something on housing and to try and fix all that through the tax system. And then what happened was they lost. And so back they came in 2022 and said they had a better way of going about this, that they had a better system. And then in 2025, they said that they weren't going to do what they're doing now. So one of the problems that the Labor Party has is it's made every argument and none on what it's doing at the moment. And is it any wonder that people don't trust politicians?
7: What about the Treasurer today touting savings in the budget? Have a listen.
9: What you will see in the budget is in gross terms, there will be more dollars in savings than dollars in revenue upgrades. There will also be more dollars in savings than dollars in tax reform.
7: So gross savings are meaningless. Like, they can go through the budget, they can reprioritise money, they can put it all in a column and say, we're saving $22 billion. But if they go and spend $23 billion, those gross savings are gone. And they're not even savings, Chris. I mean, are people in Canberra, your colleagues, former Press Gallery colleagues in Canberra, sucking this up and taking it as gospel? I mean, they're not that stupid.
19: Well, you just have to look at the budget papers, right? And so you go back to Labor's first budget in October 2022 and compare it to what happened last year, and you see that they raised in that time $128 billion more in revenue in that financial year, the last one, than they had when they did their first budget. And what had they done in 2025? Well, they spent $133 billion. So this government taxes more, it spends more, and the size of government gets bigger. Now, there is one caveat on that, which is that Mark Butler, the health minister, is going to try and do something about the ballooning national disability insurance scheme. He absolutely has to. And so if they do manage to do something on that front, then maybe we'll see some change. That's absolutely important. But saying that you're going to do it and actually doing it are two different things.
7: Let's go to the Royal Commission. Chris, of course, we had the interim report into the Bondi tragedy handed down last week. And, of course, the interim report was predominantly about counter-terrorism, and there were no public interviews or public evidence heard in that report. Today, of course, we moved into the public hearings phase, the first day of that, the focus today, of course, on anti-Semitism. What did you make of last week's report, the counter-terrorism, 14 recommendations, a number of them, of course, we know are classified. It's had a bit of a mixed review. And then you saw, I think, some pretty harrowing evidence today. Give me a broad brush take on what you've heard so far.
19: Yeah, look, the evidence is harrowing, right? We heard it again a little earlier on this channel, is that the fact that a child would be in a classroom and that a teacher would do Nazi salutes is something that you and I would find preposterous if someone had told us that a couple of years ago. But what we have seen is with the normalisation of anti-Semitism. I can understand why people might be angry with the government of Benjamin Netanyahu, you know, and some of the things that he does. But that shouldn't translate into what people do on the streets of Australia to companies that are run by Jewish people or people who are just Jewish. They're being attacked on the basis of their religion. I think the real issue that we're going to have with this Royal Commission and the public debate about this is going directly at what the main problem is. And the main problem is political Islam. And if we don't address that issue, then it's not going to be fixed. And I just want to correct something I said earlier. I meant negative gearing, obviously not fringe benefits tax, Peter, when I was in the first answer.
7: We were following you, don't you worry, Chris. Hizbut Tahrir, we know that they were proscribed, of course, as a hate group about 2 months ago. In a parliamentary submission, they say that it's Zionism, even Pauline Hanson and One Nation, who should be banned, not them. They've also claimed that they don't seek to change our system of government. But in the same breath, they're advocating for, quote, the establishment of a caliphate or Sharia law exclusive to Muslim countries. Now, why are we even accepting a submission from a banned group anyway?
19: Well, that's a very fine question, one that I can't answer. But if you want to see what Hizb ut-Tahrir is up to, then you should just go and read its manifesto, which goes back to the 1950s. And you're right, it does want a caliphate. And it doesn't just want a caliphate in Muslim countries. It wants a worldwide caliphate. And it doesn't agree at all with the way that the Western settlement was worked out and the sorts of liberal ideas that have driven all the progress in our societies. And it seeks to overturn it. So that is a clear and present danger to the lifestyle that you and I live. And if they want to do that in some other part of the world, then fine. But I don't see why they should get a ticket of leave to do it here.
7: I'll leave it there. Thank you, Chris. Over the weekend, you heard me just speak before about the state by-election in the seat of Nepean. It's down the Mornington Peninsula. It includes, you know, a mixed bag of socio-economic areas, Rosebud and Dramana, and then all the way down to Leafy, Portsea and others. In this seat, of course, the Liberals look like they're holding on and have won quite comfortably, but there's a 25% vote there in first preferences to One Nation. Let's pull this apart. Redbridge Group Director pollster Cos Samaras joins me now. As I say, it's a win or a retained seat for the Liberals. The Labor Party did not run. They had the seat just before Sam Groth, the first-term member who's now retired, before he won it. So a very tactical play by Labor not to run. As I say, it's socio and economically a very broad seat. But 25% of the vote going to One Nation, that would be really concerning for the Libs, Cos.
20: Yeah, absolutely. 75% of Nepean's population lives within 2 kilometres of the beach. And then, of course, you have pockets of what I would define as working class poverty, people who are stressed via their mortgages or their rents. And that they voted 40% for One Nation in those pockets. So it's not a seat that I thought from the very beginning would be a good seat for One Nation to contest. So I was a little bit surprised I actually decided to contest the seat. Seats nearby, like Hastings, they're definitely going to be on for One Nation come election time.
7: Yeah, I didn't think that they were going to win the seat, and I don't think they picked the right candidate, to be honest, for that seat, for the demographics of that seat. However, if they're road testing their infrastructure, if they're putting a toe in the water in Victoria and they're wanting to test, you know, their internal polling against election day reality, we saw what happened in South Australia. I can see why they've run, but what does this tell you then about the play across the state come November, given the Libs have got to win 16 seats? That's an 8% swing almost. No one in recent memory has got an 8% swing from the conservative side of politics. So it's a big ask.
20: Bigger than the Kennett win in 92. It's bigger than the Brack slide in 2002, and in an environment where both major parties are sitting in the 20s. So it's very, very hard to see how 16 seats could be won. You can see a situation where One Nation, it does provide supply to a coalition government. I wouldn't rule that out, because as it stands and based on their performance on the weekend, they will pick up seats. The other point I'd like to make is that Pauline Hanson wasn't there on Saturday night. That tells me that their research is pretty sharp. I was getting some fairly...
7: I thought the same thing.
20: Yeah, right. So that's a big sign for me that they actually know what they're doing. They didn't fly her down. They knew the numbers weren't there for them, and they tactically kept her away. So it's a sign that they've got really good infrastructure. And the other point, and you will know this as well, historically they've always struggled with volunteers. They didn't struggle with the volunteers on the weekend.
7: No, and they're not struggling up in Farra either. I mean, I've seen it on the ground. I've seen the coverage, you know, Corflutes and all the other sort of collateral that you see out on the campaign hustings. Then at the booths, at the pre-polls, they're certainly turning up in force. On this by-election, I mean, I think it's a real opportunity win here as it stands now for One Nation. Tight, though, with the teal. So, you know, they'll probably finish 1-2, those two. I think it will be One Nation in front, though. And then what will be really material are the preference flows from what's likely to be the third candidate on the night, and that's the Liberal. And if they're running at sort of 15 or 17, how they play out, given the Liberals really picking up in Albury and not necessarily around the rest of the electorate. So given that it's Albury her vote block is coming from, that could be a bit dicey when it comes to the preferences, whether the Albury types will preference the Teal or whether they'll preference One Nation. What will you be looking for on Saturday night?
20: Yeah, exactly that. It's a very good point you make, and that is that the preference fight from the Liberal Party in a seat where One Nation is contesting and the Liberals are running third does vary a lot depending on where it's coming from. So if it's coming from Albury, the preference flow won't be like 85% we saw on the weekend. It will be more to the tune of about, I'll say, below 60. And that could matter. We saw that in South Australia. In Peter Malinowski's seat, half of Liberal voters preference Labor before One Nation. So, again, it varies.
7: All right, you've got a new poll out overnight in the Financial Review. Take us through that, because there's been a bit of an uptick for the coalition there. Still low at 22%, but they're certainly on the move. One Nation and Labor appear to have gone backward. The PM, though, this surprises me, seems to have steadied his fall. Is he getting brownie points on fuel or what's driving that?
20: It's pretty much it. I mean, the country's in a bit of a crisis. I think the world's in a bit of a crisis, and political leaders that are seen to be trying to actually help get some brownie points for it. And I think that we're seeing that in our numbers. The other point I would make is that I think we've seen the ceiling when it comes to One Nation versus Labor. We are testing Pauline Hanson's satisfaction rating amongst Labor voters now. That is what's left on the Labor poll in this sample. And she's deep in the negative. She's, I think, over negative 50. So there's very little capacity for growth for One Nation on the left side of politics, but there's still some room on the coalition, and she's still very positive amongst existing coalition voters, which is fairly ominous.
7: I've seen some really good analysis overseas among centre-right parties, where if their opponents on the left, demonise the incumbents with talk that they're like Donald Trump or their policies are Trump-like or they're close to Trump in some way, and we saw this with Dutton and Albanese last May, that really slides away that vote. Even if the incumbent, the Conservatives, got nothing to do with Trump, even if their policies are an anathema to Republican-type policies, just the association with Trump is tanking numbers around the world. That's clearly going to be a huge tactic for Labor.
20: Yeah, it's also, I would say, definitely a huge tactic, and they'll use, obviously, Pauline Hanson's record in a whole range of other policy areas that might help them with that sort of what I define as the red One Nation voter. The blue One Nation voter, on the other hand, just to your point on Trump, I still think Hanson's got a bit of a vulnerability there. There is a certain group of Liberal voter or former Liberal voter that does find Trump, rather problematic, and Hanson's closeness to Trump problematic. So I don't think the coalition have landed enough blows on that front yet. But if they get disciplined on it, they might actually really put a ceiling on One Nation's vote.
7: And just quickly, last one from me. Clearly, Labor's going to use this budget as a refresh, rebrand to kick off the next sort of 6 to 12 months.
20: Yeah, they could, but I think initially they were planning for something quite seismic when it came to tax reform, and now because of the fuel crisis, I think they've had to go back to the drawing board and completely recalibrate the budget. It's going to be very challenging. We're going to have a number of interest rate rises this year. The financial pressure that Australians are feeling is just enormous, and you throw into the mix that the cost of fuel, particularly in those outer suburban regional communities who just have to drive, they don't have an option. So I think they're gonna come under some serious pressure during this year. Again, where that angst goes, we don't know yet.
7: We'll leave it there. Thank you, Cos. Nice. Tell you what, Labor, under pressure, back against the wall, break glass on the old class wall. And that's where they'll go come Tuesday. All right, why has it taken the tragic death of that little 5-year-old girl to get back in the national spotlight, the whole issue of these town camps? I'm going to speak with Mel Brough after the break. He's a bloke who led the Howard era intervention 20 years ago. What needs to happen now?
0: Sky News will be back after this short break.

0: Welcome back. As we head now to Saturday in the Farah by-election, we're going to catch up with the candidates again. We'll cross shortly to Farah. We'll speak with the Nationals candidate there, former Army Colonel Brad Robertson. But first to the ongoing issues with Indigenous town camps, brought back tragically into the spotlight with that death last week of a five-year-old girl, of course, in Alice Springs, allegedly at the hands of an Aboriginal man, Jefferson Lewis, who's now been charged with her rape and murder. Now, I've long argued these town camps should be shut down, and I support calls from Jacinta Nampajimpa Price for an audit of every dollar we spend on Indigenous policy in this country, because clearly the $30 billion we spend is not reaching the people who need it the most. We've all been shocked by what's transpired in Alice Springs over the past fortnight, but we should not need to be shocked to demand action. Governments should be doing more, and the whole activist industry that lives off Indigenous Australians, well, they've got dirty hands here as much as the politicians do. It was almost 20 years ago that the Howard government said enough was enough. When confronted with that shocking report, Little Children Are Sacred, it acted to try and bring an end to the widespread substance and sexual abuse that's so rife in many of these remote Indigenous communities. Abuse and depravity that 2 decades on still remains. Mel Brough was the Minister for Indigenous Affairs at the time, and he was one of the architects of the Northern Territory intervention. And Mel Brough joins me now. Well, I wish I could catch up with you under better circumstances. We're back to the whole vexed issue of these bloody town camps again, Mel. I mean, 18 of them surround Alice Springs alone. This little girl was living in one filthy mattress on the floor. They're not financed or managed like other communities are in Australia. They're run by Aboriginal councils. This one, it's Tattajira. They get funding from taxpayers to the tune of hundreds of millions of dollars. So where on earth is this money going?
1: Well, good evening, Peter. Well, we know where it goes because that's very clear. The issue is what happens to it. And it's like a big funnel. The money gets poured in. Governments make all of their press statements and say, how good are we? I mean, Prime Minister said today his answer is, he knows the answer, he's going to put $4 billion into remote communities. I can tell you now that it's just going to be pouring money straight down the drain. But what comes out of the bottom of the funnel is bugger all to the communities that need it. I tried to replace Tangentyre Council 20 years ago with the Alice Springs Council, because I ask you and I ask all your listeners and viewers, why should 18 little suburbs in one community, Alice Springs, be treated differently, have different local government authorities, different people picking up their bins, have night patrols, all the rest of it, when we're all just one country? Why are we doing that? And then where is the accountability? If this was 20 years ago, and my understanding is the same families are in charge of these same organisations, it's time that they were held to account for the atrocities that are occurring.
0: Well, seriously then, if they are the same families, and I'm told similar things from others in the area, if it is the same families who have presided over this same 20 years of depravity and all the other things that we talk about so routinely when we lose a little life like this, then you've got to ask, is there corruption involved? Who are these individuals? What do they stand to gain from all the money poured into these communities? Because it's not a lack of money, Mel, as you know. It's not a lack of money.
1: No, it's not. It's far from it. Money's often a problem, additional money. Look, I was as guilty as anyone. I can recall in Wadi with, 25 houses being destroyed up there and thinking, well, you know, let's separate some of these language groups, allow them to live on country. So I was an architect of failure by trying to do what I thought was the right thing. All we're doing is trying to run away from the core problem, which is dealing with the violence and the dysfunction and the alcohol abuse. And if we don't deal with that, it will follow those communities. Peter, can I just bring it back to, people say, gee, it's too hard, this is too big a problem, and it is. Bring it back to the simplicity. Where that alleged crime took place, there's a big sign out the front. It says that that is a dry community by law. You can be imprisoned for 6 months for having alcohol there, yet almost every night there will be parties raging that will go on all night with fights, with alcohol, and nothing is done about it. And I'll tell you why I bring that up. That's the start of it. When you allow that poison to occur and that dysfunction to occur, and the police don't have the resources to deal with it, I acknowledge that. But that's where it starts. And from there, it just continues to degrade until we find we have tragedies. And this tragedy, whilst as horrendous as it is, if you think for a moment this is an isolation, you are in dreamland.
0: No, it's not.
1: So let's
0: I was just going to say, Mal, I mean, you come out of a military background before you went into politics. During COVID, we brought the army in to do what they do best, run logistics, run COVID hotels. Now, I'm not saying that's the end solution, right? But why don't we shut down these town camps? Why don't we make them have the same law of the land as every other area in Alice Springs? People that you can elect and you can fire, not these families that just perpetuate their fiefdoms, and put the army in there. Put the army, if we have to, for 4 or 5 years to turn this around. Because I think we're all sick. Everybody's sick of standing around an event in you're up your way in Queensland or my place in Melbourne, being lectured to with welcomes to country, told to respect elders past, present and emerging. But if this is what the elders preside over, I don't respect any of them when a five-year-old kid gets murdered like this, raped and murdered.
1: This is exactly why I just won't do it. It's not because I'm a racist. And people ask, why is it so hard? It's because we're called a racist. It's because it's too hard. It's too confronting. So we don't do anything. But we're parents, we're grandparents. I have a five-year-old granddaughter. I look in her eyes and think that could have been her. But it couldn't be her because we won't allow those situations in our backyard. But as Australians, we allow it in our heritage backyard and we hide behind culture. This is not part of the culture. It never has been. There is power, there is corruption, and there is cohesion that goes on as a result of the money that flows. And until we have the guts to deal with those issues head on for a long period of time and take people on a journey, we will repeat this in another 20 years. And in between, there'll be so many other stories that are not on the news that are equally as horrific for those children. They're not Aboriginal children, they're Australian children, and they all deserve the same standards and protections that my grandchildren have. And that's what we should all be demanding of our Prime Minister.
0: If the government was to have an about-face, Mal Brough, and said to you, you know what, we've got to get serious about this, we're going to pull together an experienced committee of people and ask you to be a part of it, to be part of a fix here, would you get involved?
1: Absolutely. Look, this has torn my family apart. It's hard to explain. But when you have been in the town camps and many other places that are equally as bad, including my wife, because she would come along and they'd be set up for the three-card trick, minister, 2-hour tour, and she'd go off on her own and come back and tell me about what was going on. Well, it's left its scars in this family, I can tell you. So there's a lot that we would like to see happen, and we know that there are a lot of good people, if with the right leadership, can do something about it. You've got to stand up and be courageous, because there's going to be a lot of vested interests who will just want you dead and buried. And you know what? They've seen a lot of people with good intentions in the past, and they'll feel they can see off any other good intentions into the future. And that's where Australians, the average person in the street's got to say to their politician, no, not good enough, no more, because we can't tolerate this, for God's sake. These kids, English is their second and third language. They have no way of getting out of these communities. They don't know any different than to see abuse and neglect, no food, no fridges, filth. And then we say to them, why aren't you meeting the statistics? Why aren't you getting better? Oh, for God's sake, wake up and smell the roses, people. This is a horrendous situation. It's happening right across the territory, Western Australia, parts of South Australia, parts of Queensland. It's not one little area. But if we can't fix 18 communities in the municipality of Alice Springs, what chance have we got?
0: I will leave it there, Mal, but we will talk again. And all Thanks, credit to you for being as frank and as honest as you have been tonight. All right, quick break. We're going to swing up to Farah now. See you in a moment.
2: Sky News will be back after this short break.

0: Welcome back. A lot of speculation about Barnaby Joyce. I've got James Ashby coming up, but I'll ask him what's going on there. But those pre-polls, as I said, they're open and early voting's underway in the crucial Farah by-election. Of course, the big day is Saturday. I'll be here at Sky News on the desk, but I was also up in Farah, as you know, and I met the Nationals candidate then, a former Army Colonel, Brad Robertson, and in his final days out in the hustings, he's joining me now. Well, I'll say this up front, Brad. I think I've met a lot of candidates in my 16 years in politics. You are absolutely one of the best I've ever come across. You are in the final straight, early voting underway. How are you feeling?
1: Peter, I'm having such a great time out there. Just soaking up the atmosphere, meeting people from all over the electorate. I'm just really, really enjoying it. A little bit like a deployment. I'm giving it 100% until the end.
0: When we last caught up, you were about to have your health forum. You and I talked a lot about the hospital and your wife's cancer and how motivated you were to really make a difference. Where did you land? What are you offering the community if you are elected on Saturday night?
1: Well, after spending some time in Canberra with Matt Canavan after being pre-selected, we were able to have a conversation around that hospital and we were able to land as a coalition with a $200 million program. And part of that is actually to start that greenfield hospital that I've been talking about since the very beginning, which is that tertiary level major trauma centre that this area needs and will actually last well beyond 20, 30 years here, which is what we should be doing for our health system.
0: What are the other issues? I mean, we talked about water before. You've obviously now mentioned this hospital. What else is motivating voters in the seat?
1: Oh, yes, that water issue, of course. But there's not only the farming water, there's a lot of water issues that are associated with access to quality water in the townships as well, Narendra being one of them. But cost of living. Honestly, people are just struggling at the moment. I've knocked on a lot of doors over my period. That's why I've loved knocking on doors and I love being on polling booths because I get to meet such great people. But I've actually met people where I've knocked on the door and I actually believe they're existing, not living. They're struggling at the moment with everyday costs. Cost of groceries have gone up exponentially. The cost of fuel, the cost of rates. Look, they are really doing it tough out here. You know, we always feel the brunt much earlier than the cities, and our country areas are really feeling the pinch at the moment.
0: Michelle Millthorpe, we've got to go there. She says she's independent, but, you know, she's getting most of her money from Climate 200. Have a listen to this.
2: A lot of people are saying that you're not being transparent enough in terms of your backing with Climate 200. What can you tell us?
3: Oh, what I can tell you is that 98% of my donations come from people across Farah and around the country, so that's great. And I've got all these marvellous volunteers out here. There's 15 coming through today and, you know, Griffith's been great to us here.
0: Okay, you're not stupid, I'm not stupid. She says 98% of her donations come from locals. Well, that might be in number terms, but in terms of how much money she's getting, the percentage of the money, well, we know that she's getting hundreds of thousands of dollars from Climate 200. In fact, they were trying to run a campaign to raise her $1 million for this seat. Are people buying that?
1: They're definitely not. They're all talking about it. So when I meet people as they're coming through the polling booths, they're actually calling the independent a teal. Unfortunately, when you associate yourself so heavily with those organisations that have been supporting the teals, when the teals come out and actually support you in your campaign, when you actually have David Pocock coming here and representing, and even today what he has done around the gas up in Queensland is a good example of why people cannot trust individuals who associate themselves with the same people that the teals do.
0: All right, good luck, Brad, for Saturday night. All the best to your wife, Kate, as well. Thanks for joining me tonight. All right, you can watch our expert coverage here. Starts at 6 Saturday night here on Sky News. All right, after the break, we'll get into the Nepean by-election. I've got some tough questions.

0: Welcome back. We can have all the polls you like, but what matters is what happens in real-world elections. It's all starting to get very interesting on that front in relation to One Nation. First, of course, we had the seats they won in South Australia, then a 25% primary on the weekend in Victoria, in the seat of Nepean, and, of course, the big test on Saturday in New South Wales in the federal seat of Farrer. Here to discuss this, Sky News host Jamie Rogers and One Nation Chief of Staff James Ashby. Well, Anthony Marsh, who's the Liberal, beat the Independent, the Teal, Tracy Hutchinson, 63-37 in two-party preferred terms. The One Nation candidate, Darren Herkus, is expected to finish third. The Libs copped a swing against them on their primary of 10%, but the party actually increased its margin if you look at that 2PP. So, James, I said before to Costamaris, I did not expect you to even field a candidate here, but you did. I certainly didn't expect you to win. You got a 25% primary. Did you think you'd get a better result? Where do you stand in relation to what you've seen from Saturday night?
1: Well, Nepean was the litmus test. And as you say, it wasn't certainly the strongest seat that One Nation's ever run in before. To see an increase that we did over the weekend where we polled 25%, one in four people in that electorate voted One Nation, the second highest primary vote. The Liberals took a haircut. They will rely on preferences from the Greens and no doubt One Nation if we do come third after the preferences are distributed. But at the end of the day, this again,

0: again just demonstrates how strong One Nation's vote is down in Victoria, even in a seat like Nepean. It tells me that we'll get better results in regional parts of the state, and things are looking very rosy. So don't underestimate us. I think that's what the key message out of the weekend will reveal, that One Nation is certainly going to put forward good candidates that will attract a very solid primary vote and win seats both in the lower house and upper house.
1: Okay, Jamie, you've been a campaign candidate. I like to look at some of the collateral that goes out, some of the tactics used. Look at this one. Now, this was an old tactic. I last saw this probably 20, 25 years ago, but it's being picked up by the independent, the Teal, Michelle Millthorpe. She sends out a letter and it looks like it's come from a local. It may well have come from a local, but that's certainly what she's claiming. And it's, you know, dear neighbour, I'm writing to you to convince you to support this wonderful woman. She's a true local. She's fabulous, blah, blah, blah, blah, right? Now, it's interesting that they're going back to this sort of grassroots stuff to make her appeal to locals by sort of running the neighbour-to-neighbour charm offensive. Do you think it's going to work?
2: I don't think so, based on what I've seen on social media, Peter. I actually saw that letter doing the rounds on Facebook and the commentary was, is this fake? Who even is doing this? So from what people were all saying about it, they weren't overly impressed. And I must say, Peter, the Australian exposed a few days ago this Teal donation link that is coming through to Michelle Millthorpe. So while she says that 98% of her donors are from around Farah and around the country and not Climate 200, she's actually being very well backed by a group called Regional Voices Fund. So this group is linked with all of the top Teal donors, and they only donated to Climate 200 backed candidates in 2025. So everywhere you look when it comes to Michelle, while she wants to say she's not a Teal, let's also look at her team. Her campaign manager was also linked to Allegra Spender and Monique Ryan. Then she's got, even though she's orange, and I know, James, she's trying to look like One Nation, but we really need to have... She is. And we really need these Teals, though, Peter. It's got to get to a point where they say that they are being backed by Climate 200 so that people know. It's not hard when there's companies like The Australian that are out there doing the digging and finding that she is very much linked to Climate 200 and the whole Teal movement. Just be open and honest about it. I know Brad Robertson before was just speaking, saying that people aren't overly impressed and can see straight through it. So just be open and honest. Stop trying to pretend something that you're not, because it sets you off on a very bad start on a political career if you're already lying and trying to hide stuff to your constituents.
1: Well, just on this point, have a listen to this. This is from Michelle Millthorpe.
3: My party is the party of the people of Farah, and I'm very, very pleased to be here tonight.
1: She's not in a party and she's apparently not a Teal, James.
0: Well, that says it all, doesn't it? And look, this will be her undoing. It's not a problem to take money. Just be upfront and honest with people. The dishonesty is what gets the better of candidates in elections like this. And Michelle Millthorpe is losing votes by the day because of the campaign that she's tried to run, that she's independent. She's clearly not. We'll see by the weekend. I don't want to jinx myself, but the reality is, I think she's going backwards on a daily basis, particularly in a seat like Farah, but more in particular around Albury, where her strength was, and I use that word was, because it's eroding by the day.
1: Well, look, we go out Sky News to regional Australia, and I know in this seat we've had a lot of viewers and country people will take someone on trust. But you treat them like a mug and they will punish you hard. I suspect that's what's coming. Just quickly, Barnaby Joyce, surprise, surprise, mate, says he might have to contest his seat of New England again. Come on. We all know he was going to run for the seat again. He says he's needed to help you sort out some of these inexperienced candidates. James, give us the headlines tonight. He is going to run, isn't he?
0: Well, I'll throw a new one into the mix. Pauline Hanson might step down from the Senate too and run for the seat that she lives in. So don't count your chickens. And look, if Barnaby chooses to stay in the lower house, you'll have two very, very convincing, strong leaders that can lead a conservative Australia.
1: Whoa, Jamie, that's big news.
2: That is big news, and watch out. We'll see what happens on Saturday night, and Barnaby could have another friend in the lower house, and then hopefully that keeps him staying in there.
1: Goodness me. I'll leave it there. Thank you to you both. Don't forget to watch us, obviously, on Saturday night. That's it for me. Up next, you've got a treat. You've got my good mate, Steve Price. I'll see you tomorrow at 6.
4: This is the Bolt Report.
5: Good evening. Welcome to the Bolt Report. I'm Steve Price, filling in for Andrew Bolt for the rest of this week. Now, coming up tonight, powerful evidence delivered on day one of the Royal Commission into Anti-Semitism. The Royal Commission, Prime Minister Albanese did his best to avoid. We'll talk to Michael Kroger and Stephen Conroy about what we heard today, some very powerful evidence. Still on politics, the fallout from One Nation's effort in the Nepean by-election on Melbourne's Mornington Peninsula. One in four primary votes going to the Hanson-led One Nation Party, with Farah, the next by-election in New South Wales, to come this weekend. And emotions continue to boil over in Alice Springs following the tragic death of that little five-year-old as police release extraordinary security vision of looters raiding a local supermarket on the night last week of that riot outside the hospital where the alleged killer was being treated. Plus, Greg Sheridan, foreign editor of The Australian, on the latest from the Straits of Hormuz, including attacks on ship movements. Also talked to Greg about the importance of the visit today of Japan's new Prime Minister to Canberra. But first, as I said on Friday night here on Sky, the alleged abduction and murder of five-year-old Kumanjayi little baby has once again shone a light on the living conditions of Indigenous Territorians living in town camps. In this instance, Alice Springs, but these places exist on the fringes of many Northern Territory towns, including Darwin, the capital. You've got Katherine, Tennant Creek, plus other more remote places. Australians have every right to ask themselves, given the billions of dollars spent on programs with fancy taglines like Bridging the Gap, the various reconciliation plans and sorry days, plus now in Victoria a formal treaty creating a new level of bureaucracy to tip even more hundreds of millions of dollars into Aboriginal welfare. Where is the money actually going? How is it? How can we explain? How is it that a five-year-old girl starting her life was forced to live in such squalor? I mean, it makes you tear up and shake your head. And then it just makes me, at least, very angry. Indigenous Liberal Senator and Alice Springs local Jacinta Nampajimpa-Price appeared on my Sky show last Friday calling for a royal commission into Indigenous funding and that not-so-simple but vital question, where is the money going? Now, she got very emotional, understandably, as the Senator explained her own experiences with those camps.
6: A large number of my family live in town camps. I've spent a lot of my childhood connected to town camps. I've seen a lot of the violence firsthand. I've literally picked up, the bodies of loved ones and put them into body bags in town camps. But, their existence does not justify unsafe conditions. And our children should not have to live in such unsafe conditions.
5: Very raw. And the Senator also again highlighted the levels of alcohol abuse, drug use, domestic violence and child abuse that's simply not to be tolerated. If it was happening at this scale in the outer suburbs of Sydney or Brisbane or Melbourne or anywhere else in Australia. Now, here is my colleague Peter Credlin's description in the Sunday Herald Sun of the bed that that young victim was forced to sleep in. Peter said, quote, "The bed that this little girl was allegedly abducted from was a grotty mattress on a filthy floor in a room full of empty Jim Beam bottles." Now, this is your Australia in 2026, and the armies of do-gooders and socially so-called progressive MPs and public servants, well, they avert their eyes and they try and convince us there's nothing to see here. Well, there is. There bloody well is. It's a national scandal that we just keep signing checks to numerous groups claiming to represent Aboriginal Australians for a story as grim as this to unfold, and not just this time, but again and again and again, all over the country. Nampajimpa Price is right to call for a royal commission. But you just watch And it happened over the weekend with the keyboard warriors on that sewer that is now called X, with brave people calling into question Nampajimpa Price's attempts to fix the situation. They are morons. And what do we think the Indigenous Affairs Minister in the Albanese government had to say? Well, Malandari McCarthy said when she was asked on the ABC about Senator Price's call for an inquiry into town camps that, quote, now is not that time at all. I mean, seriously? Of course it's time. The perfect time. When the eyes of non-Aboriginal Australians are engaged in a debate about how could this happen in our country to that little girl. Thankfully, there is an adult in this discussion. Sue Ann Hunter, the National Commissioner for Indigenous Children, writing in the Australian newspaper today, said, quote, I have watched governments come and go. I have watched recommendations land on shelves and gather dust. I have watched the same conversations be had year after year by people of goodwill while our children keep being lost. The time for rooms and talk is over. It's time for action, end of quote. Now, of course, Sue Ann, herself an Indigenous woman, is right. But we have heard calls for action before. And when the John Howard government introduced intervention in the Northern Territory as a policy, they were branded racists. I mean, sadly, this probably, certainly, won't be the last little child lost this way. But it is a national shame we should not be turning away from. More on that shortly, but to the Anti-Semitism Royal Commission, we'll do that. We'll talk about that in just a moment. Joining me on the desk, Andrew's Monday Night Panel, Michael Kroger, former Victorian Liberal Party president, and his sparring partner, ex-Labor Minister, Senator Stephen Conroy. Welcome to you both. Great to see you.
7: Rossi.
5: Stephen, you've been a senior minister. You've sat in cabinet. You would have sat there while conversations were had about Indigenous funding. Yep. Countless times. Is there no way we can solve this problem?
8: Look, this is tragically a 30-year systemic problem that for all the goodwill of, you know, a Labor government, I mean, Tony Abbott made this one of his signature policy drivers, and neither political party seemed to be able to address the fundamentals, get the money to the right places.
5: But why?
8: Well, I wish I could explain it, because with goodwill of both parties, you know, there's no one's criticising anyone about the funding here or the funding there or the amount of money. Mm. It's just not getting
5: clearly. Can you remember what Labor's position was when Mal Brough was running that intervention? I can't.
8: I think Labor opposed it at the time, from recollection, but a lot of it was followed through rather than the what would have been described then as some draconian measures, the fundamental underpinnings of it to try and drive change, a lot of them were kept going. But again, from Mal Brough, who you know, took really hard medicine to them, to Labor, who took slightly softer, to Tony Abbott, who said, I'm going to be the Prime Minister who champions this, all of us have failed.
5: Michael, we're all going to go through this process of trying to fix up the NDIS. But this, as Stephen said, has been a 50-year problem where money just seems to disappear up to these town camps run by, Mal Brough says, certain generational families, and we don't see any benefit from it.
9: You know, I remember well back before the intervention, I remember Graham Richardson when he was appointed Health Minister by Paul Keating in 1993. Richo famously went up to the Northern Territory and he came back and he said, he gave interviews saying, I'm going to get Cabinet to spend $1 billion to solve domestic violence and alcoholism in the Aboriginal communities. Now, that was 33 years ago. I remember talking to him about it at the time on a couple of occasions where he said, mate, this has got to be fixed. And I'm sure you and others in the Labor Party sincerely thought something's got to happen. What we know is this, Steve. What we've done has not worked.
5: Correct. Right? So why do we keep repeating our mistakes?
9: You can't keep repeating the same mistakes. What Jacinda Namajimpa-Price has said is 100% correct. And by the way, apart from all the government monies, where does all the money go from the mining royalties? Right, the share of duties and royalties.
5: Probably not so much in Alice Springs, but certainly.
9: But in Western Australia, in the Northern Territory, in northern parts of Queensland, where does all this money go? Now, Price tried to get the Senate last year and the year before to have an inquiry. The Greens said no. Right, let's call a spade here. The left wing of Australian politics, the Greens, and the left amongst the Aboriginal activists oppose any type of intervention. Oppose any type of change. They're happy with the status quo, except they want voices. They want more parliamentary committees. They want more committees, right? That's what they want. When are some of these left-wing leaders and Aboriginal leaders going to start saying the problem in our country is not that we don't have a voice in Canberra, we don't have enough action in Alice Springs?
7: Stephen,
9: and other
7: even
9: places.
7: People like Noel Pearson have been able to fix it.
8: No, that's right. And look, there wasn't anybody more as a leader of the Indigenous community championing programs himself.
7: Why are we not more embarrassed? Why are we not, as white Australians, going, well, hang on a minute, we've done a huge amount to try and fix this problem, but you've got a five-year-old girl allegedly murdered in her, you know, snatched from her bed allegedly and taken away by some bloke who just got out of jail 6 days before. And as Peter Credlin writes at the weekend, this poor little girl's sleeping on a bed littered, in a room littered with empty Jim Beam bottles.
9: Well, you know, I don't get too political here, but Sky News, Matt Cunningham, right, who reports on Sky from the Northern Territory.
7: Great job he does.
9: Absolutely fantastic, right? Spellbinding stuff. If he didn't produce that and Sky didn't produce that, none of the mainstream media, right, TV media cover the Northern Territory like Sky do. And secondly, the Australian newspaper, for 50 years, to its internal credit,
7: correct,
9: have been running story after story about how we, you know, get rid of Aboriginal disadvantage, right? To their external credit, the Australian newspaper. The left-wing press in this country, we know who they are, always want to concentrate on the you know, the theoretical, the voice, the committees,
7: the welcome
9: to the country, the flags. Yeah, correct. They want to, you know, all of these symbolic things, right? Howard's view was, forget this symbolism, deal with the practical problems on the ground, which is why John Howard introduced the intervention. Good on him, Mel Brough. Great to see him on before. Did a fantastic job, Brough and John Howard. We need practical work on the ground. This is an appalling, you know, blight on our, on a stain on our country that we can't help our Aboriginal brothers and sisters more, Steve.
7: 100%. We should. Look, powerful testimony today. I don't know how much you've seen of it. On day one of the public hearings for the Royal Commission into anti-Semitism. Have a look at Shana Gutnick, one of 12 up today. She, of course, lost her father in the Bondi massacre. He was the chap throwing bricks at the gunman to try and stop him shooting. Have a little look at what she had to say.
10: I constantly weigh up where I can pick up a click and collect order from based on the suburb it's in, due to real life attacks that have occurred. I know there are certain shopping centres that we need to avoid due to protests that have taken place there in the past, due to multiple events or incidences that have been. I have received and seen hundreds of comments that I should have been killed in the Bondi attack, calls to kill Israelis, comments celebrating violence against Jews, as well as claims that attacks against the Jewish community are false flags staged by Jews themselves for attention or sympathy.
7: We're going to see so much more of that. I mean, non-Jewish Australians like myself, I've got to say, before Bondi, after, you know, the Hamas attacks and up until Bondi, I mean, I was ignorant of the fact that anti-Semitism had suddenly taken hold and was so bad. I had no idea.
9: I came across it in 1975 when I started at uni, and many of my generation and Steve, a lot of people, the Costellos, the Danbys, the Michael Yabsleys, the Mary Eason, you know, all sorts of people who were at university in the 70s grew up watching this stuff. And so it's been very much part of our life ever since Danby, since the 70s onwards. This is no surprise to us that these sickos are out there in this community, and they've come, their ugly head has been reared since October 7. The challenge for the Western governments, because we haven't seen it this bad before in the Western world, they've got to keep legislating. They have to keep passing laws stopping this violent anti-Semitism. And one of the problems I think we've got in this country, and you'll see it in due course, is the High Court. I mean, I'm worried about the High... You know, Chris Minns says, oh, I won't introduce legislation in New South Wales outlawing the phrase globalising intifada because I'm waiting to see whether the Queensland laws get struck down.
7: Stephen, the Prime Minister was reluctant to have this inquiry. He eventually agreed that he would do it. Is it going to deliver what we hope it delivers?
8: Well, first thing, from the sort of compelling testimony we've just seen, and I know that you have many friends here in Melbourne in the Jewish community, and Michael and myself, so we've, from many of those discussions, known that has always been there, you know, hidden away in dark corners over the 30, 40 years we've all been involved in political discourse. But from the rolling intimidation that was taking place every weekend, it has now become just, it's okay. to intimidate, threaten. We've even had state actors like Iran, as we know, paying criminals in Dubai to organise attacks here in Australia.
7: On Zimbabwe.
8: Absolutely. And so this has become a normalised part of our society, which we should be ashamed of. We should be absolutely ashamed that our friends, that any Australian school kid is afraid to put their school jacket on.
7: There was evidence today of a teacher doing Nazi salutes in a classroom. Right.
8: It is just foul. And we should reflect, we should listen to this evidence, we should all be touched by this evidence, and we should have a common resolve to deal with it. And Chris Minns has led the way. He's done a great job, but he's just been knocked over in one case, and they'll all now be queuing up. And it is a fiction for them to pretend that they don't know what they mean. It's like someone walking around with 88 tattooed on them. Everyone knows it's HH, Heil Hitler, okay? So you can hide behind symbols that you can pretend, they don't mean that at all. I mean, everyone knows what from the river to the sea means. It's been part of Hamas's agenda from day one. So pretending that you don't mean genocide and the extinction of the Israeli state,
7: it's just
8: a farce, and they have to be called out on it.
7: Let's talk Nepean. Michael, a rare win for your side.
9: Yeah, rare win. Very good result. I mean,
7: was it?
9: It was.
7: Political swing against what Groth had.
9: Well, you knew the vote would be down 10% because that's gone to One Nation. We know that. I thought the vote would be 33-36, the primary vote, because Groth had a personal vote of 4 or 5%. I thought 33-36 was the right result. To get 38.5 is a very good result. The two people that didn't do well on the night were, of course, the Greens, whose vote was basically flat, even though 32% Labor vote got distributed. It didn't go to the Greens.
7: I live down there. Yeah. It's not Greeny Central, let me tell you.
9: Well, there's 8% of those.
7: A lot of golf courses. There's not many Greenies.
9: 9% of freaks down there. Yeah, but here's the other thing. The 32% Labor vote, 2% of it went to us, but 8% of it went to One Nation. There's 8% jumped over the Liberal Party straight to One Nation. That's where Labor are the loser. They've got to worry now.
7: Well, that's an interesting thing.
9: A lot
7: thing
9: of these working class suburbs.
7: Stephen,
9: in
7: as
9: trouble.
7: Michael says, because you take parts of, and I know the place well, Rosebud, Tootgaroop, Cape Sound, very working class areas. It's the second oldest electorate in the country.
8: Yep.
7: And if they didn't have a Labor candidate to vote for, They chose One Nation. Is that a worry for you in the rest of the country? What about outer suburban Melbourne?
8: Yeah, no. So firstly, the Liberal Party need to be congratulated for actually making a sensible decision in putting Jess Wilson in the chair. Okay, she did very, very well. So the Liberals, big tick. The results.
9: When are you going to change your leader?
8: Let's just stick to the topic, Michael.
9: You have to know, Steve.
8: So the result, 2pp swing. So far, not all the votes are counted. That's a great result for them. Labor, there's some big messages there. Those seats we're talking about, like Hastings, around Melton, Pakenham, that Cos sort of outer
7: fringe.
8: Yeah, absolutely. Cos's looked at those results in Rosebud, where there was a win for One Nation, and said, put that demographic, look everywhere else that demographic is, Labor, because that's going to be your challenge.
7: In one word, who wins in Farrer?
9: One Nation, a favourite.
7: Mike? Stephen?
8: Look, I think the Liberals, Nationals will finish third and fourth, and their preferences will push One Nation across the line.
7: Great to see you both. Thank you very much. Coming up after the break, still to come, Greg Sheridan. He'll be here with us to take a look at Donald Trump's latest plan to reopen the Strait of Hormuz, plus the importance of the visit of Japan's new Prime Minister. She was in Canberra today.
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0: Sky News will be back after this short break.
1: Welcome back to Steve Price in for Andrew Bolt this week. Now, President Donald Trump, he's unveiled yet another plan to reopen the Straits of Hormuz after weeks of those stalled peace negotiations. US Navy is going to start guiding ships, he says, through the Strait of Hormuz. This is going to happen tomorrow, Tuesday, our time, in what Donald Trump's calling Project Freedom. Iran has quickly responded by labelling the plan a violation of the ceasefire and, more worryingly, saying it would attack US forces if they enter the strait. But in a post on Truth Social, the president wrote, quote, "If in any way this humanitarian process is interfered with, that interference will unfortunately have to be dealt with forcefully." Joining me to go through what's going to happen there tomorrow, the Australian's foreign editor, Greg Sheridan. Greg, everybody I've mentioned tonight that Iran has threatened to attack American military if Trump does guide ships through the strait have said to me, well, what with? They're supposed to have no air force, no army, no navy and no missiles. Well, clearly they've got something.
2: Yeah, Steve, I think they plainly have the capacity to attack okay. I mean, it's widely reported that they've got well over 1,000 missiles left. They seem to have many more than that number of drones. And to attack a ship, you don't need big Navy ships, but they've got these little, very large number of these little speedboats, these little dinghies that they bring out mines on and so forth. Now, I think probably an American warship would be able to defend against whatever the Iranians do, although that's not a lay down mazare, but a cargo ship, I don't know. So I'll be interested to see which cargo ships ask to be escorted by the Americans and if the Americans actually do it. Presumably, if the Iranians succeed in attacking either a cargo ship or an American naval vessel, that means the bombing starts again and we're back in. But both Trump and the Iranians tend to bluff a good deal. So we're going to be on tenterhooks to see what happens, I think, Steve.
1: Well, those small boats would basically be suicide missions, wouldn't they?
2: Yeah, they are. They haven't been in the past because a small boat can attack a civilian ship very effectively. I mean, as two or three small boats with, you know, two dozen trained Iranian soldiers will overpower any domestic cargo ship which doesn't have fighting men on it and, you know, would be very ill-advised to fight back. So that's those kind of irregulars that they can overcome civilian ships. It would be a suicide mission to attack an American naval ship with that, but it can be very effective. I mean, what we're seeing in the age of drones, and this applies to these little boats as well, is that great big platforms can be swarmed by small platforms. Now, those little ships, those tiny little boats, wouldn't carry guns that could trouble an American ship, but they might carry limpet mines that you just attach to the side of the American ship, and then it goes bang and blows a hole in it. And if they're swarming at you, if 20 of them are swarming at once, you might shoot 12 of them out of the water. But if a few of them get through, you can be in big trouble. Now, I'm sure the Americans are much smarter than me, and they've thought this all through, and they know what they're doing. But this is an extremely uncertain moment.
1: Penny Wong, the foreign minister, was out today. She appeared on Sky with I think Kieran Gilbert today. He had a chat with her. She was asked by Kieran about, you know, what's Australia's involvement now in operations in the Straits. This is what she had to say.
3: We want the Strait opened. The best way for that to happen is for Iran to come to a negotiated outcome with the United States that allows the Strait to be opened. That's what we want. We've been engaging with the United States as well as the United Kingdom, France and others about arrangements for the Strait. It's in all of our interests for the Strait of Hormuz to open again.
1: Classic non-answer, I would have thought, Greg.
2: Well, I don't really see that there's much that Australia can do. I mean, the United States has talked about a range of support, including diplomatic support. I'm sure we'll give diplomatic support. We have an AWAC reconnaissance and command aircraft in the United Arab Emirates. That's a useful thing to do. Our you know, dismal little Anzac frigates could not possibly protect themselves in the Strait of Hormuz. We've got three air warfare destroyers, only two are serviceable at the moment. I suppose one of those could be part of an American screen. But, you know, the last time the Strait was seriously closed in the late 1980s, that was before drones, and Allied shipping took a lot of hits. It was very hard to escort ships through safely even then. The experience of the Houthis in Yemen is that even the most powerful navy in the world, the American Navy, couldn't really secure those waters for civilian shipping by military force against the Houthis. And the Houthis have less wherewithal, you would think, than the Iranian government. So I don't know how this operation will succeed unless Iran and the US come to an agreement beforehand, or Trump manages to bluff the Iranians out of taking action, or maybe Trump is going to use this as an excuse to go back and take massive action again, although everything indicates that he's very reluctant to do that, and he's now got the worst, a new big drop in his approval ratings. So it's honestly, Steve, on the basis of what everyone's saying, it can't all happen. So we're going to be, I mean, I'm terribly confused about it, and I hope that I'll know much more about it in a day or two.
1: Well, if you're confused, the rest of us will certainly be confused. I want to get to the visit by the Japanese PM to Australia in a moment. Just want to ask you about, get your reaction to this. Penny Wong was also asked about her visit to China. She was obviously up there asking for China to guarantee supplies of, I think, particularly aviation fuel. And Kieran asked her about what she spoke about when she was there.
3: Our relationship remains, as I have said many times, you cooperate where we can, disagree where we must, engage in the national interests. You give us jet fuel, you give us diesel, it comes back to you as all of these things, iron ore, coal, and other commodities.
1: Got to play both sides of the fence, don't we?
2: Yeah, well, I guess that's kind of fair enough. I mean, the government's ludicrous energy policies, following 10 years of coalition ludicrous energy policies, has left us as the only nation in the world which commands a whole continent, rich with fossil fuels of all kinds, energy abundant, uranium, oil, gas, coal, everything. And we're going around the region begging for fossil fuels because, you know, the government has this view that none of them is relevant, yet you can't possibly run the economy without them. So we're taking our begging bowl around Asia and including to China.
1: The Japanese Prime Minister, we've seen shots of her in Canberra today, Takaichi, very much a political opposite to what Anthony Albanese is. Her first official visit since taking office. She met with the PM today. They talked about apparently about security, energy and countering China's influence, speaking of China again. What does this visit actually mean for the relationship between us and Japan? Because I get a sense, and you and I have spoken about this before, that we're getting closer and closer in our relationship with Japan, and they're now, you know, building naval ships for us, and the two countries appear to be on very good terms with each other.
2: Yeah, I think that's true. The sheer logic of the circumstances are driving us together, but this is much less than it should be. The Albanese government here is really a lame duck. It's just a lame duck. Here you've got the most important political leader in Asia outside of Xi Jinping, the most popular political leader in Asia, the leader of the third biggest economy in the world, the leader of America's most important ally in Asia, a huge source of investment in Australia and the United States, our most important partner in Asia. Now, why aren't there brass bands and state banquets and dinners and addresses to Parliament and everything else? The Japanese political system means it's quite rare to get a prime ministerial visit. Now, you would think if she was the first female leader of, you know, sort of Gazumpstan in Europe or something, she'd be feted as a great feminist hero. But apparently the Albanese government is very lukewarm about feminist heroes who happen to be conservatives. She's very unpopular with China, who have taken outrageous actions to try to intimidate her. Chinese diplomat in Japan said she should have her head cut off because she said Chinese military action against Taiwan would be dangerous for Japan. Now, the Albanese government ought to be embracing this stalwart ally who shares our values, shares our interests, and has given fantastic leadership and just won a huge majority in Japan's parliament. So she's going to be loud and big and powerful for years and years to come, instead of which it's being treated like the visit of a, you know, second division mayor from, you know, from some Midwestern American town or something. Mark Carney, the Canadian Prime Minister, who has absolutely no consequence for Australia at all, gets feted like he's Winston Churchill, and Takahashi, the most important leader in our region, is kind of barely acknowledged in a very, very lame effort by the Albanese government, in my view.
1: Well, I presume you've written that in The Australian for tomorrow. I hadn't thought of that, but you're absolutely 100% correct. I mean, why is she not invited to address both houses of parliament? I mean, given the connection between Australia and Japan. Always a pleasure, Greg. Catch up with you soon. Thank you very much, mate. Greg Sheridan there from The Australian. Shocking vision still to come. This is out of Alice Springs of an alleged looting of a service station, which apparently caused $200,000 worth of material to be stolen plus damage. And there's a new book out called, can you believe it, Kill Your Boomer, is released as Labor prepares to wage what is being called an intergenerational war. My panel on all of that and more up next.
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1: Welcome back, Steve Price with you. Sherry Markson coming up at the top of the hour. I mentioned at the beginning of the program the unfolding story in Alice Springs. Now, we know, of course, the tragedy of the death of that little five-year-old girl. But around that night, there were these riots, of course, and police have now revealed that they've made more than a dozen arrests over the alleged looting of businesses in Alice Springs, looting on that night in and amongst these riots. This all happened at a service station. They released this shocking CCTV footage, which we've got here. Have a look at what happens in this petrol station. Now, about $200,000 worth of either products or damage was done in a little over, you know, half an hour, even less, I would have thought. I mean, that is just extraordinary. That's 2026 in your Australia. And that's why, while this riot was going on, the Northern Territory Police Commissioner has spoken about this, Martin Dole. He said there would be no leniency shown toward those involved. But I love how strong his comments were. Here he is.
2: What you will see in this footage is not people processing grief in relation to the death of baby Kumanjai. What you will see is not people trying to practice traditional law. Come and hand yourself in before we come for you.
1: Great words. And he said a couple of times during this whole saga that the police are coming for you. I mean, he's got the worst job in the world. Let's bring in SkyNews.com's afternoon editor James Bolt and Sky News host Danica DiGiorgio. James, I saw those pictures first, I think, at the weekend. I just couldn't believe what I was witnessing. I mean, we've got police hunting for a five-year-old girl who's missing, and then her body is discovered, and then the alleged attacker is arrested, and they have a riot. But in the meantime, they decide they go to a local petrol station and steal everything they can.
3: Yeah, it's heartbreaking. I think what you saw there is what happens when large crowds gather for, you know, what starts off to be a potentially, you know, in some cases, a heartwarming reason. It certainly was in Alice Springs. But you get some people who latch onto them and they decide it's all just a bit of fun for themselves. And you just hope that these people are brought to justice, because what they did on that terrible night was distract a country from a really, really tough event.
1: Danica, I mean, are things, I mean, I can't answer this question and I don't particularly expect you to, but are people in those camps, and that one in particular, where those people are from, that desperate that they have to go and steal food?
4: Well, I mean, you'd hope not, but we are dealing with an absolute unprecedented crisis, aren't we, Steve? But you know what? One crisis that we shouldn't be surprised about, because these are not new issues that we're dealing with here. That looting, that vision should haunt all of us. It is absolutely disgraceful what is going on. And I've got to say, I feel for business owners up in Alice Springs, because that is what they are dealing with day in, day out. But again, we know this. There have been so many riots in the past. Remember, there was that curfew that was put on it. And what the Northern Territory government comes out the other day and says, oh, we're going to put ban on takeaway alcohol. I mean, that is not going to do anything, is it, when you've got issues like that going on? It is a whole of approach problem, and businesses have had enough. No wonder that they're closing down. No wonder that they're fearing for their lives. $200,000 worth of stolen goods plus damage on the top of that. It's mind-boggling that this is just happening a stone's throw away from the cities in which we all live in, Steve.
1: And James, I mean, as Danica rightly points out, this has been going on forever, but you can go back on the timeline 2 years ago, when you had young Aboriginal teenage boys scissor kicking the front door of a pub to get it to get inside and steal grog. Then the Prime Minister, I think 12 months later, flew in for a whistle-stop tour, visited a health facility that his government was putting money into, and flew out again and went to the tennis. I mean, I don't think anyone in Canberra, and I had Michael Kroger in here and I had Stephen Conroy here talking about it, no one in Canberra seems to have a clue on how to fix this problem.
3: No, and I think what happens is you get a lot of people in Canberra who think to themselves, if I latch myself onto the political cause du jour when it comes to Indigenous issues, I can kind of get myself credit when it comes to the difficult conversations. So Albanese, you know, he championed The Voice. He was very passionate about that. He spoke a lot about that. But as you say, when Alice Springs is becoming quite crime-ridden and people need help and people need to be, gotten out of what is looking like increasingly like hell, he can go for a quick meeting and then go to the tennis. But because he's been campaigning on The Voice, no one could possibly accuse him of not taking this issue of Indigenous matters seriously.
1: Let's turn our attention to the budget. The boomers are in the frame again. I am a boomer. Everyone should know that. I think they probably do. And there's a few of us boomers who are still working and not living in rich retirement. Now, Labor's going to wage war on all of us. That would be me, as I said. Intergenerational fairness. I addressed a sporting lunch on the weekend where about 100 people were in the room, and I said, can anyone here want to put their hand up if they are supportive of fixing intergenerational fairness? And no one did. I mean, it's a stupid concept. But there's an author out there called Fiona Wright. That's her name. She's released a timely book on this very subject called Kill Your Boomers. And according to Peter Craven's review of this fictional novel in The Australian, the plot line is basically, if younger people won't have the money to buy their own home until their parents die, isn't there an obvious avenue to be explored? Now, Danica, can you imagine the outrage if I wrote a fictional book saying millennials and Gen Zs are lazy whingers locked onto their phones all day and we should skip them and go straight to Gen Alpha? I guess I wouldn't be fiction then, would it? It'd be real.
4: That's exactly right. I just wonder, like, has the Treasurer read this, Steve? Is this where the Treasurer takes his talking points from? Kill your boomers. That's exactly, because that seems to be what he's doing, right? When he talks about intergenerational wealth, what an absolute load of hogwash this is. It's like robbing Peter to pay Paul, except young people actually don't benefit from it at all. So we've got retirees being targeted, people who've worked all of their lives, paid their taxes, done all of the right thing, just so that Jim Chalmers can save his own backside from the fact that he has spent us into oblivion. And then on the other hand, where Jim Chalmers said, it's about the young people. Well, I can tell you this, my generation, and I'm sure the same with yours, James, we are all talking about how we're going to be able to afford our own home, how we are going to be able to get into that big Aussie dream. And by these sneaky tax grabs under the guise of intergenerational wealth, no one, no boomer, no Gen Y like myself are going to be better off. It is absolutely it's all false. It's all phony.
1: And James, once you make these changes to capital gains tax, where the discount that you can claim on selling a property comes in is what Jim Chalmers talking about, who's going to sell their property? I mean, all us boomers will live in our four-bedroom, rundown homes for the rest of our lives, so we don't have to pay that sort of capital gains tax. And then you've got, of course, the investment properties. I mean, what's that going to do to rents if you can't have more than, I think it's two they're talking about, negatively geared properties? Who's going to go and buy an investment property? Why would you?
3: Steve, I think you're making the mistake of doing what politicians never do, and that's thinking a few years ahead. You've got to remember, this is about the day in politics, it's about the week in politics, it's about setting themselves up for the next election. So, of course, Labor are going to say that it's all the matter of the boomers have too much, the younger generations, my millennials, like, we have had the world set up against us. The problem is that the messaging, millennials will become boomers. Like, all the changes that are coming in are going to negatively affect the millennials one day. But Labor won't be in power then. Jim Chalmers won't be Treasurer then. Albanese won't be Prime Minister then. They're not going to be on the till for when this actually all comes to roost.
1: And Janika, I'm old enough to remember when Paul Keating tried to do this. Sky's been showing vision of Keating in Parliament during the day. When he tried to knock off negative gearing, it lasted 12 months and he had to completely unwind the policy because of the impact it had on the housing industry. Everyone in the housing industry is telling the government, don't do this. They're just going to ignore it. The reason? They're broke and they need the money.
4: Exactly. I mean, we have got Jim Chalmers, who has presided over record government spending. We are in debt. We're about to reach $1 trillion in debt. So it's all well and good for changes to capital gains tax. But, you know, you're right. You mentioned investment properties. Well, it actually makes it even more unattractive for investment properties. It's not going to build not one single home in Australia. And then as for rentals, well, of course, they're going to go in the absolute other direction, Steve. We're already paying ridiculous prices for rents out there. It's going to have no impact. But again, this is all just a very sneaky and tricky way by the Treasurer to make it all look really good so that he can save himself.
1: Well, James, I mean, if budget night, which is a week to go from now, he comes out and makes these changes. The impact of that, I think, is going to be really serious. And do they really think 2 years out from when they want to be re-elected? And I should ask you about Anthony Albanese saying he wants another term, so he thinks he's going to go around for a third time. But they really think that they're going to convince people that they're helping young people get a house. Do you, James, feel that you're more likely to get a house in your lifetime because of what Jim Chalmers is going to do next Tuesday?
3: Well, no, because the issue always comes down to there is a lack of supply. So when the government says, OK, this is the fault of the boomers, they get to scapegoat people when the fact is the government has made it far too hard to build homes in Australia and they're not meeting their housing targets. And you say, 2 years from now, things might be different. 2 years from now, people are still going to be looking for homes. They're not going to be able to afford them. It's still going to be the fault of the boomers. The government gets away with it.
1: Absolutely. Good on you both. Thank you. Love to talk to you. James Bolt and Danica DiGiorgio there. Coming up straight after the break, we'll have all the latest from the UK with Samara Gill, Andrew's regular, including a proposal from Nigel Farage, who looks set to topple both Labor and the Tories in the UK to build migrant detention centres in Greens Party council areas. Wouldn't that be delicious?
0: Sky News will be back after this short break.

0: Sky News will be back after this short break.
1: Welcome back. I should remind you all that tomorrow there'll be a Victorian state budget. That's a budget in a state where it's costing $28 million a day to pay off the interest on the debt alone. You imagine doing that budget. We'll have full details on that for you on Sky tomorrow. And obviously we'll look at it tomorrow night while I'm filling in for Andrew. The UK Prime Minister Keir Starmer is off on another junket across to somewhere in Europe, I think. Seems to keep walking into fiery controversy. Now, the latest news out of the UK is that he's issued an extraordinary warning over political infighting and urging his own Labour Party rivals not to oust him. Don't sack me. Keep me in the job. He's called for unity and his party is set for what is expected to be disastrous local council elections across England, Scotland and Wales. They'll take place, I think, this week. One critic I heard today used the term the weekend elections could be Starmageddon. Joining me now, it's a great line. It's joining me now from London, legendary talk TV host Samara Gill. That's a good line, Samara. You can steal that if you like.
2: I think I will steal it. I mean, it's going to be an absolute bloodbath, Steve, for the PM. I would go even further to say that this will probably be, I mean, a massive reckoning for him and his leadership. It's really interesting because I've been to Number 10 a number of times and seen him speak, and he's quite dictatorial in the way that he grabs onto his power. He's quite tyrannical. I mean, you can see even last week there was set to be a vote for him to go in front of the Ethics Committee over his appointment of Mandelson and alleged lying in the Houses of Parliament. And he said he would take the whip, so essentially the membership, away from anyone who voted against him on Labour's side. And that seemed to knock everyone into line, but very temporarily, because after May the 7th on Thursday, there will be local elections that will solidify the fact that he is one of the worst prime ministers in the history of the United Kingdom. And it's been such a fall from grace to have him go from a massive majority win just merely over a year ago to this. And that just shows how terrible his decisions, his leadership and his political prowess has really been.
1: Yeah, this will get me in trouble, but his sort of ego reminds me of most barristers I've met over the years. They sort of talk down to you rather than talk with you, I've got to say.
2: Exactly.

0: My lawyer friends will be ringing me up, abusing me for that. It's good news, though, for perhaps the Reform Party leader, Nigel Farage. I mean, give us some sort of an update, Samara, on where Farage's party is at and what do we think we'll see in these council elections when they unfold?
1: Look, it's safe to say it's Farage mania over here. It is absolutely in favour of him at the moment. I mean, the elections are looking like essentially the Greens and Reform, his party, basically feasting on the carcass of Labour, to give you that horrible visual, but that is what it's looking like. He's going from strength to strength. Of course, he's suffered somewhat in the polls. There have been some dips just due to different sort of controversies within his new party, people not acting as they should be. But he has really cracked down on some of the more extreme elements of Reform and said, you know, we are a mainstream party. We are here to make a difference. And I think people just want change. It's very reminiscent of the Trump years and Trump sort of finding his feet in America and redefining what conservatism is with MAGA. I think you can really see now that people are going up to those voting stations and going to vote for change. And of course, in a local election, you only get those who are very passionate about voting because it's not compulsory over here. And Reformers are a very strong bunch. They want something different for the country. And I can see why. You've got rising crime rates. You've got absolutely uncontrolled migration here. And the economy is in an absolute mess. So what have they got to lose by voting for a completely new party? Not much, Steve.
0: So do they like Nigel, or do they just despise Keir Starmer and, to a certain degree, the Conservative leadership, whoever that might be by the time you get to a next election?
1: It's a great question, actually. Look, I think it's Nigel. He is a very charismatic character. You know, even I, when I have conversations with him, you don't usually get that with politicians, and I don't agree with him on everything, but there is that sort of charisma there where you sort of go, whoa, okay, this guy might run the country one day. I think Kemi Badenoch, who's the leader of the Conservatives, who Australians probably don't even know who I'm talking about because that's how sort of unnewsworthy she is, has totally plummeted the Liberal Party, or the Liberal Party, our Conservative Party, into total disarray. And Keir Starmer, I mean, he's got about as much charisma as a doorknob. So, yeah, I mean, you're right. It is the lesser of all evils. But I also think that there's something about Farage and the new brand of conservatism that he's been able to fashion out. And I think people are allured by that. The party is very much him. I hate to think what would happen if something bad were to happen to Nigel. I don't know what would happen to Reform.
0: Just quickly, promise me he gets up this idea of building detention centres for migrants in Green Council areas.
1: Well, I think it's fantastic. You get what you vote for. I think that's refreshing.
0: Correct.
1: I mean, not enough politicians have to actually be held to account when they vote for all these policies. I mean, it's tantamount to putting a sort of immigration centre in Marrickville or Fitzroy or Brunswick. Just think about how those local constituencies would react and how open their minds would be when they have to actually face the issue of uncontrolled, unfettered, illegal migration. I mean, we're talking about attacks every single day on British citizens on British soil by these people who arrive on small boats. They don't even get their biometrics done. And then they get very upset because they get put into all these working class areas who they know won't be able to complain and rise up in the United Kingdom. And if you have an issue with it, you get branded a racist. So, I mean, we're very lucky because obviously Tony Abbott fixed our small boat crisis over in Australia. But over here, it is just reaching boiling point. I mean, genuinely, it feels like civil war.
0: Yes, indeed. Samara, great to catch up with you. Appreciate it. I'll talk to you next week. That's Samara Gill in the UK. I must say, our dear friend Andrew Bolt once made a policy announcement where he said anyone who votes Green should be forced to live in a seat that does not get coal-fired power. No coal-fired energy to anyone who lives in a green seat, and they would have blackouts and blackouts and blackouts because obviously the renewable energy is not going to keep their lights on. It's quite extraordinary. I'll be back tomorrow night for Andrew. Shari's up next.
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3: Good evening. Tonight, Tony Burke's department has issued a visa to an American YouTuber who's a renowned anti-Semitite anti-Semite and is even banned from social media. Sneeko is already in Australia. Tony Burke suffers tonight refusing to answer our questions about why he was given a visa. I'll bring you this exclusive in a moment and we'll get reaction from the former boss of Home Affairs, Mike Pezzullo, and Shadow Home Affairs Minister, Jonathan Dunham. And this news on the day that we heard harrowing stories of anti-Semitism at schools, on public transport and in institutions. The hearings for the Royal Commission kicked off. I'll unpack day one in a moment. We'll also get reaction from Michael Danby and Cameron Milner. Plus, the boss of ASIO, Mike Burgess, has faced a shocking death threat by a University of Western Sydney student who allegedly threatened to chop him up. Those exclusive details in a moment. And we'll look at the Albanese government's broken promise on negative gearing as the Prime Minister did the rounds of Lake Burley Griffin. But first, the Anti-Semitism Royal Commission began today. As a Jewish Australian, I found the harrowing testimony deeply emotional to watch. I speak about these issues every night and have done so for the past 2.5 years. But there was something profoundly moving about seeing a formal public inquiry give voice to experiences that have, for too long, been dismissed, minimised or ignored. Now, most of the testimony wasn't shocking or new. It was familiar. It reflected what so many in our community have been living through, the sudden and painful transformation of daily life. It's crept up on us over the past few years in a way that is sometimes difficult to recognise in the moment. It's been so gradual that many of us didn't fully grasp the scale of what was happening until our lives were already changed. The sense of ostracism, the feeling that Jewish Australians have been demonised, not only in the streets, but by institutions, government, media, universities, cultural bodies, and the arts community.
4: The sharp spike in anti-Semitism that we've witnessed in Australia has been mirrored in other Western countries and seems clearly linked to events in the Middle East. It's important that people understand how quickly those events can prompt ugly displays of hostility towards Jewish Australians simply because they're Jews.
5: How does anti-Semitism survive when the world saw 80 years ago where it leads? Religious, cultural and racial anti-Semitism all persist. But one of the tasks of this hearing block is to identify and assess the current character of anti-Semitism in Australia.
3: The Commission heard today about a public school teacher performing a Hail Hitler. It heard evidence of abuse towards Jews on public buses and the police not taking action. This is a shocking racism crisis that Australia failed to confront. In fact, those who claim to be against racism embraced this movement of hatred, even as it dangerously escalated, even as it turned to violence. They excused it for being simply anti-war, refusing to acknowledge that the vilification of Zionists was leading to attacks on Australian Jews. For too long, the real world experiences of Australian Jews was denied. The ABC largely failed to cover anti-Semitism at all after October 7. The 9 newspapers have focused on portraying Israel as the enemy, refusing to understand that they were playing into the persecution of Zionists in Jewish communities in Sydney, Melbourne and across the country. Yet as the Commission reported today, there were 2,062 anti-Semitic incidents in the year to September 2024, a 300% increase on the year before. Today's hearing mattered because it placed specific examples and common experiences on the public record. The first witness was Shayna Gutnick, whose father, Reuven Morrison, bravely confronted the shooters at Bondi and was killed for his courage. After this happened, Shayna transformed. No longer simply a Jewish mother, she became a powerful voice. She campaigned for this Royal Commission, and she held the Albanese government to account. You may remember her from our Bondi documentary. But today she wasn't able to speak about the Bondi terror attack under the terms of reference of the Royal Commission. But she could speak about her own personal experiences.
6: In December 2024, I was walking through Westfield Bondi Junction holding my 12-month-old baby. A man pointed at my Star of David necklace and called me an effing terrorist. I felt shocked, exposed, and unsafe. There were many people around me, but no one intervened. Because I was holding my baby, my first instinct was to avoid any confrontation and get away safely.
3: Yeah, terrible stories. But Shayna is truly remarkable. And she's told me that she feels there was a Shayna before Bondi and now a different Shayna after the attack. And you can see that she has her father's courage in her veins. Now, community leader Alex Rifkin also gave evidence in his usual eloquent and strong way. He's been a tower of strength for our community. But most people don't realise the cost and the sacrifice of speaking publicly against anti-Semitism. Well, Alex revealed that today.
7: Week after week, streams of pages with abuse directed at myself. Not merely abuse. I mean, abuse is like water off a duck's back at this point. We're talking about death threats, threats against my children, my wife, people seeking out my address, threatening my home. Fixated individuals. I've dealt with dozens of individuals who day after day post about me in a personal way, who trawl through family photos and repost photos of my children.
3: That is the cost for simply speaking against anti-Semitism. Alex also spoke in a more personal way about the attack on his former home during that summer of terror.
7: We then went to the house and I inspected the damage and I saw the red paint on the front wall signifying blood. I spoke to the neighbours in the adjoining property who'd lived there for 50 years and I went into their home and they embraced me and they were fearful for my safety and I was fearful for theirs.
3: It's just shocking that his family was targeted in this way. And significantly, Alex also spoke about regular Jewish Australians calling him to ask if he'd tell them when it was time to leave. He powerfully said that he wouldn't leave. Quite an emotional comment. He said he would go down with the ship, but he understands others are thinking about it.
7: There's a sense that no matter how good we have it in a place at a point in time, we may always have to take flight and leave. And I've had families calling me and saying, completely calmly, saying, will you tell me when the time to go is? And I told them I would. I told them that I will counsel them and advise them. I'm not going anywhere. I'm going down with the ship if that's what is required. I love this country and I will continue to fight for the future of this country and the future of my community in this country.
3: Look, since October 7, but especially in the wake of Bondi, you'd be hard-pressed to find a Jewish Australian who hasn't thought about whether it's still safe to live in Australia. An 86-year-old Holocaust survivor, Peter Hallis, who owns the Sea Folly swimwear brand, gave emotional evidence this afternoon about how he felt Australia provided a life where you were free to be a Jew in safety.
8: What is happening in Australia today is not a faint echo of a distant past. For those of us who lived through the 1930s and 1940s, it is something we recognise. And that recognition is frightening and cause for alarm.
3: The Royal Commission also heard evidence about those October 9 protests at the Opera House. And one businessman spoke about how he watched police arrest a Jewish man, yet the rabid mob was left untouched.
9: I said the message conveyed to me on the evening on October 9th was unmistakable. The person expressing solidarity with Jewish victims was treated as the problem, while those expressing violent hatred were given a free hand. The image that remained with me ever since, I'm not aware of any prosecutions resulting from the horrific display. In fact, what I do recall is the police that were there, close to them, had their backs to them. Whereas the police that I saw in front were absolutely confronting this man who didn't seem to be a danger.
3: And he also revealed that a teacher at a public school had allegedly performed a Nazi salute in the classroom. He said that his granddaughter was in the class. She and her parents complained. The principal apparently took it seriously and later apologised. Yet he said the teacher is still employed and there's been no visible outcome.
9: A Jewish child who was sent to a mainstream Australian school in good faith, in the belief that she would be welcomed and treated equally. She was, in our family's experience, driven out by anti-Semitism, whereby the teacher responsible faced no apparent consequences. A mother lost her friends simply because she's Jewish. This is not the Australia that I chose to call home. This is not the Australia which I believed my grandchildren would grow up. I loved this country. I thought we'd made a great choice. I thought this is our place forever. He's been very kind to me and my family. I've built several businesses. I've mentored many people. I've employed thousands of people. I've contributed a great deal to this country. I've paid huge taxes, willfully, gladly.
3: And you can hear the emotion in his voice there. And he kept his identity secret for security reasons, but he did give testimony, as you heard. Now, I was particularly impressed by the counsel assisting both of them, but especially so Zeli Hager today. In her opening address, I thought she gave a really good summation of the anti-Semitism we've seen in Australia. She did refer to the role of the Upper House protests. Have a listen.
10: In the immediate aftermath of that attack on 9 October, a demonstration took place in the forecourt of the Sydney Opera House, where its sails had been lit up in the colours of the Israeli flag in solidarity with the victims and Israeli and Jewish communities. In a time when those communities were in a period of deep mourning, some participants in that protest chanted, "The Jews," or "Where are the Jews?"
3: She also spoke about the doxing of the creatives, that WhatsApp group, and as you'll recall, Randa Abdel-Fattah was involved in that, yet she's idolised in some parts of the left. You'll recall that high-profile ABC hosts John Lyons, Sarah Ferguson and others withdrew from the Adelaide Writers' Festival after Randa was told she couldn't speak. Well, here's what barrister Zeli Hager had to say about that doxing.
10: In February 2024, the doxing of 600 Jewish creatives who joined a private WhatsApp group. Doxing refers to the publication of personal details, such as names, phone numbers, without consent, and in this instance, participants' names, businesses, work details, and pictures were published alongside comments they'd made in the WhatsApp group, which made them vulnerable to online abuse, amongst other things.
3: And Zeli then went on to speak about the summer of terror.
10: Later that year came what has been described as the summer of terror, which included the arson attack on the Adass Synagogue in Melbourne, another arson attack on a kosher catering business in Bondi, a car being torched and cars and buildings targeted with anti-Israel graffiti in Wallara, a suburb with a high concentration of Jewish residents, the discovery of a caravan containing explosives in Dural, capable of causing a mass casualty event, with documents suggesting that they were intended for an anti-Semitic attack. And of course, tragically, in December 2025, the attack at Bondi.
3: She was impressive and displayed a decent grasp of the issues. That said, in my opinion, there are flaws in the process. The Royal Commission said that submissions would remain open until May the 31st. Yet it appears those who lodged submissions earliest have been prioritised for the hearings. That may mean some of the strongest or most urgent voices haven't been heard and weren't heard on day one. Here's another flaw. The pro-Palestinian and anti-Israel Jewish Council of Australia is allowed to give evidence and even question other witnesses. This is truly appalling. Jewish witnesses shouldn't be subject to interrogation by people who are effectively pro-Palestinian activists. I believe this is a mistake that will only compound the problem. Still, for the most part, today was significant. For the first time in a long time, Jewish Australians were not simply expected to absorb, explain, or endure what has happened to us. we were heard. And let's hope it leads to genuine change. So as I said, we heard today in the Royal Commission about threats against Alex Rivchen and Shayna Gutnick. Well, I can now reveal that the ASIO Director General, Mike Burgess, has also been facing an increasing number of threats and abuse in the months since the Bondi terror attack. In one particularly terrible incident, a 28-year-old University of Western Sydney student allegedly threatened to chop him up. My understanding is that the student, Parvizasan Yendigiri, was arrested by New South Wales Police and charged with one charge of sending a document threatening death or grievous bodily harm, two charges of stalking, intimidating with the intent of causing the fear of physical harm, and one charge of using a carriage service to menace, harm or offend. Police allege that in April, Yendigiri sent harassing emails to a professor at the University of Western Sydney and another staff member. In late April, he allegedly approached the staff member and handed him a note which included a threat to the ASIO chief. After being arrested, it's claimed he repeated the threat to the Director General. New South Wales Police told me, and I quote, they commenced an investigation after reports an offensive document and multiple emails were allegedly sent by a 28-year-old man. The man from Kingswood was refused bail and will appear in court again on May 22. Now, Mike Burgess has shown very strong leadership in calling out anti-Semitism over the past 2.5 years. He repeatedly warned that it posed the greatest threat to life in Australia. Unfortunately, his warnings often mostly fell, on deaf ears. We saw little action from the Albanese government or civic leaders. And it's terrible to learn that he's been facing increased threats and abuse simply for calling out anti-Semitism. On the day that the hearings for the Royal Commission began, I can now reveal that Home Affairs Minister Tony Burke's department has let a blatant anti-Semite into the country. This is Nicholas Ken Debelinthasy, better known by his online name, Sneeko. He's an American YouTuber and social media personality. His ideology seems to be a confused mix of Islamist extremism and neo-Nazi.
11: Where do you live?
12: In the center next to Tel Aviv.
11: Okay.
12: 15 minutes ago.
11: You ever been with a Hamas soldier before? You could be my human shield.
12: It's not fun.
11: We can make this October 7th. Okay, that was too far. Oh my God. Okay.
3: He's considered one of the most anti-Semitic influences and he associates with characters such as Holocaust denier Nick Fuentes and the anti-Semite Andrew Tate.
13: They don't understand the things I say on Twitter.
3: In this next clip, Sneeko also threatened to eliminate Jews. He's saying a well-known anti-Semitic slogan, which is widely recognised as a jihadist chant used as a threat towards Jews. Right now, he's here already in Australia. That's him with Sonny Bill Williams this morning. You might recognise him from his feature on Louis Theroux's recent documentary Manosphere. Now, explain this. How was he given a visa when he's been banned from multiple social media platforms numerous times over the years, repeatedly banned from YouTube, it seems currently banned from Instagram, banned from social media, yet allowed into Australia. These are the kinds of people the Albanese government is letting in Australia. even while they're holding Royal Commission hearings into anti-Semitism. They wouldn't give visas to regular Israelis like Simcha Rothman, Hillel Fuld or Ayelet Shaked, but they issued a visa to a well-known anti-Semitic individual banned on social media. Now, we asked Tony Burke's media advisor how Sneeko was screened. His office declined to comment. For a government literally holding a royal commission into anti-Semitism, a good place for Ginny Bell to actually start would be the Office of Home Affairs to examine why it lets anti-Semites like this into the country. Now, for more on this, I'm joined by the former Department of Home Affairs Secretary, Michael Pezzullo. Mike, thank you very much for joining me to discuss all of these really important topics. Look, to start with, I want to ask you about how a visa could be issued to someone like this, that report that I just brought you. Are you concerned with the visa vetting process at the moment, and has anything changed?
14: Good evening, Shari. Look, in the first instance, I'd want to examine why the delegate in this case thought it was appropriate. You don't want to completely assume that that there's been an error. You'd want to understand their reason and rationale. On the assumption that they applied the character test and all of the character provisions accurately, I can't really see how a visa would have been granted in the circumstances. So hopefully it's a subject to review. The key thing for your viewers to understand is that our character provisions in the law are actually very strong. There is no freedom of speech issue here. The man is clearly a foreign citizen. He doesn't have any free rights here to express those views. We can and should be banning him from coming. Mm. The question I've got in my mind is the team under pressure? The resources in the department are being cut. The secretary just, ironically, just a couple of days before the Bell Interim Royal Commission report came out, announced a very significant redundancy program. That concerns me. Mm-hmm. I'm also concerned, Shari, at the dismantling of the intelligence function that's been progressively underway for about 2 years in the department. The department used to have an intelligence division of about 450 analysts and very skilled intelligence officers. Their job would be to screen, run algorithms over social media and the like. When I look at the organisation chart, I can't see that function anymore. So there are very significant questions about processes, about workforce capability, about workforce strength, and about the application of technology, and where is the intelligence function gone?
3: So just picking up your comment there about the intelligence division within Home Affairs that does vetting and screening of applicants like this, is it your understanding that this has been dismantled by the Albanese government since your departure?
14: Well, I certainly can't find any reference in the organisation chart to an intelligence division. I assume that the functions have been dispersed and fragmented. There must be analysts working somewhere. What I found as secretary, and I was secretary for 9 years, including in the case of Home Affairs for 6 years, is that when you scale functions, you bring people together, you train them up and you give them tools and technology, they do a far better job per individual officer. To the credit of both the Abbott and Turnbull governments, they funded a visa technology screening tool. I won't go into the technicalities, we don't have time, but it was basically a very early version of large language model and AI capability that would run across all the visa applications. But that technology must be at least, let me think, about 11 years old, so it's certainly up for a refresh. The kind of tools you have now with advanced AI tools, whether it's an Anthropic tool or an open AI tool, would pick up some of the content that you've just displayed, would pick that up as a matter of automatic screening and would present to the officer, look, here are some evidence points that would speak to a denial. You should consider denial because it fits the parameters. If I was the government, I'd be certainly looking at that kind of investment because that technology that they have is probably the best part of a decade old, I'd say.
3: Yeah, and it's clearly not working. I'm keen on your thoughts on the interim report into law enforcement and security that came out on Thursday. I spoke about it at length on the show both Wednesday and Thursday night. I mean, from the counterterrorism coordinator to, you know, the downgrading of counterterror architecture, what concerned you the most?
14: What was striking to me, and I've been out for 2.5 years, so if the Bell report was the first time I really had any detailed insight into how our CT architecture is functioning, I was really quite surprised at what your viewers might think are quite mundane recommendations, very basic recommendations like the holding of exercises, regular briefings to the National Security Committee, which the government all has accepted, so they must accept that there's a problem. But in Chapter 6, what surprised me, Shari, was just how basic those issues were. Mm. And the Commissioner set out in her report, these are the things that need to be done urgently. So she didn't recommend anything, unless there's something in the classified Chapter 5 that we don't know about or can't know about. But all of the recommendations fall to, regrettably, my former department. So it was a bit dispiriting, I have to say, to read it. On the coordinator role, just by way of a clarification, the bringing together under Mr Turnbull of all the functions that were previously distributed between Customs, Immigration, Attorney Generals, you needed a coordinator because basically these functions were scattered amongst five or six different departments. The genius of what Turnbull did was by saying, no, I want it under one minister, one secretary, one department, is that you move from a coordination paradigm to an integration paradigm. However, when there's a crisis, that deputy secretary who reports to the secretary in a delivery role has to drop everything, put their coordinator hat back on and start running these national crisis arrangements that Virginia Bell speaks about in her report. It's clear that that doesn't appear to have happened after the October 23 attack.
3: No, it doesn't at all. I mean, you know, given this threat of terrorism, you'd think it 100% should be a full-time role, not something that has become a part-time position. Look, I've been doing a lot of interviews about this topic over the past couple of years, and to me it seems like the biggest threat to life, to the Jewish community in Australia, comes from radical Islamist extremists. But everyone I've interviewed can't give any solid answer about what should be done about this threat. What would you do if you were in Home Affairs as Secretary now?
14: Well, continue doing what we were doing up until October 23, but then intensify it. We, particularly once the caliphate was smashed and collapsed in 2019, the work on counter-radicalisation and countering violent extremism, as well as keeping foreign fighters away from our shores as best as we could with either citizenship stripping and or temporary exclusion, that work never stopped, Shari, after 2019. After 23, particularly after the abhorrent scenes at the Opera House that were referenced earlier today by Council Assisting, that effort should have become a full-time task force that you and I and others have spoken about basically from the time. So this is not hindsight. And we have to be honest about this, Shari. It's not the whole Muslim community. There are about 800,000, I should say, identified Muslim adherents in Australia. It's a very small fraction, though, of radical, aggressive men. Typically, it's a radical, aggressive men who hold those abhorrent views, mainly in Sydney and Melbourne, a few elsewhere. It's a very targeted problem that is can be rectified by a targeted solution, some of which is about ASIO and law enforcement, but a lot of it is, frankly, about community engagement, which is why we were so determined in the years that I just mentioned to move the multicultural and community liaison function away from what I used to call the festivals function, which is really about celebrating diversity, and really switch it to looking for those security challenges, not just in that community, because other communities are also concerned about foreign influence and foreign interference and coercion, but really it's working with the community leaders, particularly in Sydney and Melbourne, to identify the hotheads, get to them early, and in working with the relevant state jurisdiction, which is typically New South Wales or Victoria, put them on diversion programs and be very explicit about it. It was working very well between the collapse of the caliphate in 2019 and then the latter part of 23 when I left. What I think has happened is I don't think there was a sufficient appreciation in October 23 of how this could take off, because inevitably, whatever you think about the rights or wrongs of the Israeli response, whatever you think about the strategy that Prime Minister Netanyahu has pursued, there was going to be a reaction, whether it was in Lebanon, Gaza, the West Bank, in Yemen, and ultimately an attack into Iran.
3: And as we saw in Australia, there was the reaction before the response even happened. you know, which is which is extraordinary.
14: Absolutely.
3: Let's see, look at Mike Pizzullo. It seems like your expertise is needed in the Albanese government quite desperately, I would say. Not that we expect them to take it.
14: But they have my number, so if they want to call me, they can.
3: Thank you very much for joining us tonight. Really appreciate your insights. Still to come, Albanese spin ahead of the budget, plus more analysis from the Royal Commission and serious questions over whether Australia became complacent on counter-terror. Jonathan Dunham, the Shadow Home Affairs, will join me after the break.
2: Sky News will be back after this short break.

0: Well, welcome back. We're going to go to some breaking news now. The Daily Telegraph is exclusively reporting that the forum demanding the right to say the violent slogan "Globalize the Intifada" at a City of Sydney-owned building has been cancelled after intense public backlash. The Daily Telegraph editor Ben English has just let me know, and it's on their website right now. They're reporting that the Sydney Lord Mayor Clover Moore has pulled the pin on this highly controversial event scheduled to be held on Tuesday night. She was resisting this for some weeks. This took a dedicated campaign by the Daily Telegraph, and a huge congratulations to them for campaigning on this. It is a dangerous slogan, "Globalize the Intifada," just months after the Bondi terror attack. Good on them for campaigning on it, and they're reporting now that Clover Moore has caved and it will not go ahead. All right, let's return to other major exclusive revelations on the show tonight, that Tony Burke has given an American anti-Semite, Sneeko, a visa to come to Australia, and he's already here, plus that the Albanese government has dismantled the intelligence division within Home Affairs that would help identify problematic individuals like this. For more, I'm joined by Shadow Home Affairs and Immigration Minister Jonathan Dunham. Jono, welcome to the show. Look, Mike Mazzullo just revealed on the show, you might have heard, that there has been this dismantling of the intelligence division within Home Affairs since his departure. What's your comment on this?
1: Well, it explains a lot, Shari. I mean, the idea that we're letting in the people that we are, from Mizanur Rahman Azari and Sheikh Al-Maled, and of course now this Sneeko that you've talked about, if you've not got people inside the Department of Home Affairs doing the work that they need to be doing to ensure that the people that are coming in are actually the kind of people we want here, then of course we're going to end up in this situation. And it's then left to the vigilant people, particularly in the Jewish community, who I know have kept a close eye on people that are coming into this country, like the hate preachers I mentioned before, and of course Sneeko, who then let people like you and me know, and only then do the government act. So they don't take this role that they have seriously to protect our country and make sure that our visa system has integrity. They're happy to sort of turn a blind eye and hope for the best, but it's those sorts of actions and decisions that led, of course, to Bondi, when you have people like that in our community.
0: Mm. Well, do you think that Tony Burke should cancel the visa of this American YouTuber, Sneeko?
1: Without question. And as you've said in your editorial, and for anyone who goes and Googles this individual, this strange character, is a misogynist. He praises Hitler. He is an anti-Semite, and you showed a short sanitised selection of some of the things he says and does. Mm. That is not the kind of person we want here. And if the soulless organisations that are social media platforms thought it was wise to ban him and de-platform him in a sense, then why on earth is he working his way through our system? So Tony Burke should again pick up the ball that he and his department have dropped and cancel this visa for this latest exposure of a broken visa system in this country.
0: We'll see. I mean, his office refused to comment to us tonight, so we'll see if there's any action overnight on this. I also reported early in the show that the ASIO Director General Mike Burgess has been facing increased security threats since the Bondi terror attack, simply for speaking out against anti-Semitism. What's your comment on this?
1: Well, as you said earlier as well, Shari, all Mike Burgess has done is his job as our leading spy, as someone who has the intelligence that we need to make decisions to protect our country as his number one priority. And he's called out rightly the anti-Semitism that has been festering and bubbling away in our community, again, leading to what happened at the end of last year in Bondi, those tragic events. And so those same people who run around the community defacing property, uttering threats to members of the Jewish community, congregating and doing the things they do, are the same people that I dare say this individual that made these threats would be a part of the group of. So we have to stand strong, and you know, I know Mike Burgess won't be deterred by this, but what a sad turn of events that the very things that have been affecting our community so badly over the last couple of years and perhaps longer are still happening while there's a royal commission into these very insidious elements of our society underway right now.
0: You've had a few days now to digest the Royal Commission's interim report into law enforcement and security. What are your main takeouts, and are you concerned that the Albanese government had a complacent attitude towards the threat of both anti-Semitism and terrorism?
1: I think it's plain for all to see that they are and were complacent in relation to anti-Semitism and terrorism. And this set of issues, along with the matter you mentioned before, with the intelligence unit within Home Affairs being disbanded, things we'll be examining at estimates. But the fact that you had the terror threat level for this country lifted to probable 50% plus chance of a terror event occurring in this country in August of 2024, nearly a year after the terrible events in Israel of October 2023, and the department did not activate the full-time terror coordinator role and still haven't, I think is frankly an abdication of responsibility. The fact that they haven't seen fit to allocate the resources necessary to support that role, and of course, I think you would know as well as me, in that week following Bondi, it was astounding to be picking up from members of the media from right across the country. I remember one journalist telling me from Western Australia, facts about the accused shooters, the perpetrators, the Akrams, that I didn't find out about from government agencies until it was reported in the media about the trip to the Philippines, for example. So there was no information sharing between state, territory and Commonwealth agencies. And that is something that remains very concerning for me. And I hope the Royal Commission does get to the bottom of this. But it does paint that picture of complacency and ill-preparedness.
0: I agree. The information flow is a major issue. Jonathan Dunham, thank you very much for joining us. Right, still to come, more on the breaking news. The Intifada event cancelled. We'll get to that with Michael Danby and Cameron Milner in a moment. And Labor's budget headache getting worse. Chris Richardson will join us shortly.
2: Sky News will be back after this short break.

0: Okay, let's turn to the federal budget, just 8 days away, and we're hearing more from the Prime Minister and Treasurer about what they're planning. Albanese gave each TV network an interview on the weekend where he made the case for increasing taxes to property investors.
1: One of the things that young people say to me, but also, importantly, parents and grandparents, they'll say, I'm really worried that particularly older Australians worry about their grandkids.
2: Young people at the moment feel like they don't have a fair crack at the housing market.
1: What you'll see in the budget is a range of measures that are consistent with the values that we took to the election.
0: Literally just doing the rounds of Lake Burley Griffin, it seems, and never mind that it's actually a broken promise.
3: Categorically, negative gearing is off the table.
0: And he confirmed there that it was. Let's bring in now former Labor Chief of Staff Cameron Milner and former Labor MP Michael Danby. Great to see you both. I mean, Cameron, a classic broken promise here as they clearly look for more tax revenue.
4: Well, they do, but also a classic act of political plagiarism. I mean, these are all Shorten's ideas. I mean, Shorten went to two elections with each of these ideas. Capital gains tax changes, negative gearing, family trusts. Every single Albo idea in next week's budget is something Shorten raised and was denigrated for by the Albanistas, by Albo's own small target supporters. So, no, an absolute act of political plagiarism. And great, 10 years after Shorten suggested Albo's finally going to implement it as Labor policy. Well, that's good, because I think Chalmers actually needs to have a reformist budget, and Albo needs to get out of the way with the small targetism and let Labor get on with being Labor.
0: I mean, you call it a reformist budget, but Michael Danby, to me, this doesn't seem like genuine reform. It's increasing taxes.
5: If Cameron would have been Bill Shorten's chief of staff when Bill wrote that economic suicide note that lost him the election, he would never have written it. So I don't think it's a good idea now, Cameron. I didn't think it was a good idea then. I had all of the small investors, Labor voting principals and nurses and policemen ring me up saying, please, we want to vote Labor, but we can't do this. This will be another massive whack against the Albo government election, but they'll still lose.
4: I have to correct the record. Franking credits is what you referred to, which was in 2019. I wasn't the chief of staff then. And I think we can both agree, franking credits was too far. But capital gains tax changes, negative gearing and family trusts were all good Labor ideas to make sure that tax reform and tax fairness is put back in our system.
0: Michael, do you want to respond to that? Because, I mean, a lot of people think, oh, this will just hit the wealthy. But there's a lot of average mum and dad investors who've made decisions, you know, based on financial arrangements. And for that to be suddenly thrown up in the air will be very difficult. And, you know, I'm going to speak to Chris Richardson about this later, but the issue is they're just going to pass it on to the renters anyway. So in the form of higher rents.
5: We all know the ethnic Croatian and Greek and Italian mums and dads who've invested in a second property. It's going to affect them. Are they high flyers or billionaires? Of course they're not. And this is the sort of, we're not against the old, but we're going to affect all of these old timers who've made proper investments. I don't think it's fair, Cameron, and I certainly didn't accuse you of being the idiot responsible for the fringe benefits tax.
0: All right, let's get on to some other topics.
5: Thank you. We know who was.
0: I'm keen to get both of your reactions to the first day of public hearings for the Royal Commission today. Cameron, what stood out for you?
4: Oh, look, I think that councillor's opening address. I mean, look how many times we had incidents, horrible incidents of anti-Semitism after the Hamas attacks, and yet it took to Bondi for this government to do something about it, and weeks after Bondi. I mean, this is a Prime Minister, when the Adass synagogue was burning, kept playing tennis with a lobbyist at Cottesloe. What sort of signal did that send Australians? For 3 weeks, he denied calling a Royal Commission after Bondi. I mean, this bloke's been brought kicking and screaming to the right decision, and the Royal Commission is the right decision. But let's never, ever have the long list of anti-Semitism ever again best be looked over and set aside by this government. No, Royal Commission has got to set things right for the future.
0: Michael, as a fellow Jewish Australian, did you find it both, well, this is how I found it, both confronting and also kind of cathartic, hearing this all play out in public, hearing the public testimony?
5: It was good, as you said, Shari, that people's voices were allowed to be heard. But there's a thread running from this program straight through to that Royal Commission. And that is, if you do nothing at times when you might have done things, that's what's the cause of events. It's the creation of the zeitgeist in the period from October 7 right through the derecognition of Israel and the condemnations of the United Nations and letting all of these loonies run riot in the streets. All of that led to an atmosphere, and the people who are in power, particularly in Canberra, are responsible for it. And thank heavens for you, for the Sky Network and for the Daily Telegraph in putting a stop to, and the Australian putting a stop to some of it.
0: Yeah, well, it's just News Corp and important. Both of you are important commentators from Labor on this topic as well. I want to get back to the tragic story in Alice Springs. I mean, despite the death of Kumanjayi little baby, it doesn't seem like the Labor government is ready to have a frank discussion about the conditions in the town camps. Have a look.
6: Do you think there would be value to hold an inquiry into town camps, the funding, the living standards, ultimately to make sure that kids are kept safe?
1: I think we know what the solutions are, and that's why we're contributing around about $4 billion for housing in remote areas.
0: He's just still doing the laps around late Burley Griffin with every single TV outlet. I mean, it's just extraordinary how they all accepted the same shot, the same interview. But anyway, Cameron, we know the money isn't working. Everyone was horrified when Liam Mendes first came on this show and showed the photographs that he took at that little baby's five-year-old girl, but known as little baby's house.
4: Oh, isn't it tragic and awful? But these are not new photographs. I mean, you know, Alice has been burning. Alice has got riot

0: But as he says, they're spending $4 billion. Where's it going? I think Senator Price, and the head of the Aboriginal Commission, the woman Hunter, are both dead right. There needs to be, as Jacinta's been asking for, an audit. Where does this money go? Who does it go to? How is it spent? If there are Aboriginal elders who are misspending it, they ought to be shamed, and the money ought to be redirected so that little girls like this are never put in this kind of obscene danger.
1: Yeah, it was just so shocking, and it touched everyone I spoke to was so devastated by what that little girl went through and what her life had been like up until that point, judging from the conditions that we saw. Just very quickly before we go back to this breaking news tonight from the Daily Telegraph that Sydney Lord Mayor Clover Moore has finally decided to shut down that horrible event that's called Why It's Right to Say Globalise the Intifada. I mean, Cameron, right decision, but boy, did she have to be pushed kicking and screaming to take it.
2: And 3 weeks too late. I mean, if the Nazi Australia Party had said, let's have a Jew-hating party, it would have been cancelled or even seen by Sydney Town Hall. But Clover Moore let the Globalise the Intifada Festa for 3 weeks, and was shamed into it by the Daily Telegraph and the Jewish community. Shamed into making the right decision. It's disgusting. If it's the hard left being anti-Jewish or the Nazi Australia Party being anti-Jewish, it's still being anti-Jewish and it should stop.
1: Mm, indeed. All right, Cameron Milner, Michael Danby, great to have you both on the show. Still to come, Labor's budget headache getting worse with a property tax grab and runaway spending. Leading economist Chris Richardson will join me next.
3: Sky News will be back after this short break.

0: Global conflicts are already contributing to heightened anxiety and division and coinciding with the first hearing block of the Royal Commission on Anti-Semitism. It is essential that public events do not contribute to hostility and fear. Therefore, I have asked the city's CEO to withdraw the booking of an event in a city-owned venue that is advertised as why it is right to say globalise the Intifada. And I might just read you a couple more lines from this statement because it's extraordinary. She says, anti-Semitism, Islamophobia and anti-Palestinian racism has risen. Yet she defends the fact that she marched on the Harbour Bridge and disagrees that any of the protest against Israel's war can contribute to anti-Semitism. And she also blames the Daily Telegraph for all of this fuss about this Intifada event. She says, in recent weeks, we have seen a persistent media campaign by the Murdoch press against this event. Well, yes, and congratulations to Ben English and the Daily Telegraph for causing such a fuss and getting Clover Moore to issue this statement backing down on the event. All right, now, joining me now is leading economist Chris Richardson. And Chris, good to see you. Thank you very much for your time. Look, the Prime Minister and the Treasurer do appear to be confirming that there will be changes to negative gearing. But in a climate where rates are rising, wouldn't property investors pass on the tax pain of negative gearing changes to renters, and thus it would harm those younger people renting?
1: Well, it depends on how big that change to negative gearing is. If it is more symbolic than anything else, then any impact on rents would also only be symbolic. I would suspect the main change will be around the treatment of capital gains, the shift, if you like, away from what we've been doing the last quarter of a century back to what we were doing before that. The 50% discount becomes basically allowing for inflation. What is less clear is what gets done on negative gearing. But to be fair, the dollars in the capital gains tax discount are much bigger than the dollars in negative gearing.
0: We've seen big business on the front page of the papers today demanding spending caps. What are your thoughts on this proposal?
1: Well, Australia definitely needs better rules around its budget. And I think a spending cap is a good idea. We have made mistakes, and to be clear, that's happened across administrations from both sides and for a long period of time. We've messed up a bunch of things in our spending. We've messed up a bunch of things in our taxing. The government, to its credit, is now doing something more serious around the NDIS. I'd love to see them take on things like that WAGST deal, or have a closer look at how perhaps artificial intelligence can do work much more efficiently. There are big cost savings there. The private sector is grabbing them. Why isn't the public sector perhaps moving faster on that front as well?
0: How much does the Albanese government, in your view, to tackle inflation, need to cut down on spending in this budget?
1: Well, they don't need to do a lot. You simply need to make sure you don't make the juggle of the Reserve Bank any harder. We face a very similar situation today to what we faced back in 2022. You know, there was inflation then, there's inflation now, then there was a war, in that case when Russia invaded Ukraine, and energy prices went up. Well, again, we've got energy prices going up. The mistake is if the government of the day then hands too much money back to the punters, because the challenge of inflation is simply too much money chasing too little stuff. So the answer isn't to give us more money.
0: Which is obviously what they're inclined to want to do for political reasons in a cost of living crisis. Chris Richardson, apologies it was so short tonight, but thank you very much for joining us. I appreciate it. And that's all we've got time for tonight. I'll see you tomorrow at 8 o'clock. More coverage from the Royal Commission. And right now, here's Paul Murray.
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3: Thank you, Sherry. G'day, mate. Come on into the man cave. A lot of work to be done tonight ahead of our big show tomorrow night in Farrah. There's a lot of people that are nervous tonight because they know what probably we're talking about this time tomorrow night, and that is another increase in interest rates. It would be the third that has happened this year. It would totally wipe out when things got slightly better last year, meaning we'll be right back where we were for the majority of the first term of the Albanese government. Now, this is, of course, a decision that has, being made today and tomorrow, two-day meeting. The expectation that the problems that have been playing out in Iran, which have, of course, played into fuel, but don't ever forget that we had two of these interest rate rises, nothing to do with petrol, nothing to do with Iran. It's the bloke on the other side of the screen, Jim Chalmers, and his economy. Because Australia's inflation rate tonight is 4.6%. How does this compare to the US? Orange band bad? Well, they've got a better inflation rate. What about the dead man walking that is Keir Starmer? They have a better inflation rate. What about New Zealand? A conservative government there, 3.1%. Canada, 2.4%, and they've got a lefty government. Japan, of course, their prime minister is in Australia as we speak, 1.5%. Australia's inflation rate is wildly out of control compared to similar nations and nations that allegedly have more of a downside because of the war that is taking place. But sadly, about a third of the country that is trying to pay off a house with every cent they possibly can to be able to live in it for a little while, to eventually sell it to help pay for the back nine of retirement, well, there's a lot of people that are hurting right now because whatever relief had come last year, it is about to completely disappear, most likely by this time tomorrow. $8,000 on top of the tens of thousands of dollars of the 13 interest rate rises that had happened before. That is what kicks in if interest rates go up tomorrow for the average person trying to pay off a home. To give you an idea about why I start tonight's program, that there are people that are watching us, or certainly family members of the people watching us that are worried tonight, because a survey via realestate.com.au and the financial agency Finder has shown 1 in 10 Aussies are at risk of defaulting on their home loans because, put simply, the repayments are about to become too much. According to Finder data, almost 1 in 10, 9%, of mortgage holders could no longer sustain the cost of their mortgage if they were faced with one or two more rate rises. A further 18% of homeowners polled said that they would default on their mortgage if there were three more hikes. Now, the likelihood, if inflation currently in Australia is at 4.6, if this war is going to continue, which we know it is, and even if everything stopped for the next little while, fuel becomes a problem, certainly for the next meeting, maybe a meeting after that, there is a world of trouble to come. It means roughly 1 in 3 Aussies will face the financial pinch from tomorrow as they edge closer to mortgage default and a possibility of losing their homes. And additional data also reveals 42% of Australians have less than $1,000 in the bank. Now, we've talked about this how many times, how long, that supposedly the great rich nation, a quarter of the way into the 21st century, has got more than 3 million households, that's not individuals, households, will run out of food this week. People that were concerned about being able to pay off their rent every month, let alone being able to pay off their mortgage. Yet for some bizarre reason, not enough people blame the government. In 2022, when interest rates rose for the first time, and we would have dreamt of being back in those numbers, of course, this was all the reason to change the government. Well, tomorrow would be the 14th interest rate rise under this government. Yeah, the government is still leading in the polls. A Morgan poll came out today, and again, that preference problem we've talked about before. 55-45 is basically what it was last year. How can things have got this worse and much worse in the past 12 months? How can the government that has made things worse, that puts us in a position at 4.6% for inflation, Japan 1.5, yet they are still leading in the polls? Goodness me. As they say, you'd have to double check that it is actually raining outside and it's not just it coming from on high from Canberra. Life is getting tougher and it's already been way too tough for too long. The government turns around and tells us that they're doing a little bit here, a little bit there, but we know they take with the other hand things like excise. Now, I think one of the great bits of pressure that will come in the next couple of weeks is actually not the budget, but it is the budget in reply. About a third of people have not made their decision up about whether they like or dislike the leadership of Angus Taylor. An opposition leader only gets really 3 major opportunities outside of an election cycle to be able to have nationwide 30 minutes of television. And it's not just about handing out money, it's about offering hope. It's not just about defining the problem, it is about coming up with solutions for it. There'll be great pressure, yes, on the Treasurer, but most of the media will help him get off the hook. as he breaks promises on things like negative gearing. Oh, but he's doing it for the right reason. It's intergenerational equity. Well, of course, the alternative government is led by Angus Taylor, and there's an opportunity for him to make a big stride to becoming a little bit more competitive than basically exactly where we were 12 months ago. We'll all find out together in the next couple of weeks, the Tuesday for the budget, and then, of course, Thursday, the budget in reply. Which brings me to old mate Chalmers today, the spin doctor. Well, of course, he's doing his day in, day out media appearances, telling us he's saving here, he's saving there. Oh, he's doing such a wonderful job. But unbelievably, today, when asked, and quite correctly, remember the three-month cut in fuel excise, it runs out in June. It is currently May. Apparently, there will be no announcements to the upcoming budget about an extension of this, let alone getting rid of all of it. Remember, he wants a situation where the government takes 52 cents in every single litre of petrol that is sold in Australia. Currently, they've chopped 26 cents off. I think they should get rid of the whole lot until the war is over. We know the prices are about to go way back up. But when asked about it today, the bloke who is driven around in a car you pay for, or if he drives his own, you pay for the fuel card, said this.
4: When it comes to the fuel tax cut, that will be in the budget up until the end of June, as we said when we announced it. People shouldn't expect to see in the budget on Tuesday night an extension of that because we've made it really clear that it's a temporary thing.
3: Now, two reasons why this is happening. One, theoretically, politically, they can announce something a little further down the track. But by essentially having a whole bunch of numbers that mean we go from 26 cents a litre back up to 52 cents a litre, it means the billions of dollars in revenue that come from excise taxes, well, guess what? That will be counted in the overall picture of the budget, one which will inevitably still be in deficit. But by counting money that theoretically they will either be morally unable to defend taking, i.e. increasing fuel taxes during a fuel crisis, they're basically going to, on some degrees, maybe not cook the books, but perhaps put them under a heat lamp at the Bay Marie. Because the Treasurer wants to know that every extra dollar that is a result of the upside of the budget, as a result of what is happening on the other side of the world, well, guess what? Every cent of that he's going to apparently save. So does that mean he's going to balance the budget? Hell no. It just means they save one here and they spend two there. While, of course, turning around and getting rid of things like negative gearing. Oh, it'll be grandfathered. It won't affect you today. But, of course, if you decide to leave an investment property to one of your kids, guess what? Won't apply. And they'll have to sell it. And, of course, the machine that is Parliament House that will no doubt turn around and focus on the intergenerational equity, pretending like everyone knows what these words mean. Well, of course, they should also remember a thing called the Intergenerational Report. But I wonder how many of them will talk about this next Tuesday night. You know, I will. This was a report released in 2023 by Jim Chalmers and the same people that will put together the budget, the same people who will count the fuel tax that supposedly is going to be going back up at the end of June, despite the fact that the prices will still remain high. Every little blue line there inside the red rectangle is a budget deficit. That's the next 40 years. In the next financial year, we finally get past this $1 trillion number. You can see all of those added up together. Get ready for another $1 trillion worth of debt. Now, they say politically it doesn't matter because Australians, voters themselves, well, they turn around and we spend more than we earn. The reality of 21st century Australia is the idea of delayed gratification. Pfft, no way. I want it now. In fact, you can even buy now and pay later. I want to be able to see a person on the other side of the world. Well, okay, you might have to wait till you see them or you write them. No. I've got it in my hot little hand, a device that, by the way, they will offer you finance to purchase. This is the world that we live in right now. So, yes, politically, it might be a scenario where debt, who cares, because people themselves are in an awful lot of debt. But the reality is the debt goes from being the 12th most important thing in the budget, the biggest item that you spend, to the 10th, to the 8th, to the 6th. You get my point, until eventually the single biggest thing the federal budget exists for, meaning why they take what they take from your pay packet, is to pay off a debt that they have racked up because they invent new ways to spend in order to distract you from the economy they created, they made worse, and they lied about 12 months ago at an election. Some economists are giving free advice as to where the government could cut something somewhere. Of course, none of it will happen, but at least somebody's putting it out there. This one was from a former Treasury official. They say get rid of the home battery scheme. That'd save $4 billion. Well, government won't do that. Why? Because they are more than happy with how many people are taking it up right now. Get rid of the fringe benefits tax on electric vehicles. That's $3.2 billion. Well, of course, you couldn't possibly do anything that will harm the mighty electric vehicle. What about using AI to find some efficiency inside the public service? That could save you, what, $13.5 billion? Oh, AI, that's evil. No, terrible. And remember, when Peter Dutton wanted to get people to go back to work, it was forcing everyone to go back to work. You remember the crap? And there's no number on sustainable defence spending. There never is. Five ideas. Good to see them at least being read somewhere, put up somewhere before everyone turns around and focuses on intergenerational equity as the great flashing light distraction from the bin fire that they have made worse since they took over. May I repeat? They promised to make cost of living better in 2022. They promised to cut your power bills. Well, your power bills have gone up. In fact, even the little workaround to get around the $275 thing, that's disappeared. Electricity in the past 12 months is up 25%. Oh, we've turned the corner when it comes to inflation. Well, that's why we've got a couple of interest rate drops. Well, guess what? Tomorrow, all wiped out, all gone. So yes, no doubt in 2 years' time when it's an election, we'll be distracted by a thing that someone said, the spectre of one nation having control of the Senate, pretending that Medicare was about to be cut when it's no one's plan. In fact, the Libs were going to spend more. All lies aided in by a media who just loves the idea that the government tucks them into bed at night with all the access to this mob. I mean, how many profiles did you get of the Prime Minister celebrating 1 year since he won an election? Get on with the job. But the job, of course, for him, is just about holding on to the job, not about making the country better. Again, when I read in the budget next Tuesday that they have ramped up the amount of money that they're going to be giving, and I mean serious money, to charities to help deal with the people that are falling through the cracks, they aren't doing anything apart from buying some votes here. Oh, we'll get rid of that hex debt, $20 billion. Pretending that their cheaper medicines policy wasn't exactly the one Scott Morrison took to the 2022 election. There are two types of Australians, those who pay attention and those who don't. For you and me who do pay attention, we know why this government has to go. For those who don't, they're better than the other mob. That's not okay. Hence why I say the challenge for the other mob is to put positivity, not just the defining of the problem. I know what it is, you know what it is. But start to put some positivity on the table, which in part is why I think One Nation is going to do particularly well to start to get back to a central message about income splitting. The single best idea that One Nation has is that if one of you is working in the family, you're married or you're living together and you've got kids, you can split your income. So one of you might be earning $80,000. Well, you get split across two of you, $40,000, tax-free thresholds, $40,000, bang, you pay no tax. And remember, more than $300 billion of what is about to be spent on Tuesday comes from you, pay-as-you-go workers. 150 comes from companies, less than 100 million comes from GST. They turn you upside down, shake you until every single cent falls out of you, dangle half a carrot, a baby carrot, if you will, and then still say, well, we couldn't possibly go all the way on the fuel taxes. We still need some of that stuff. While pretending to balance a budget that will be in deficit for the next 40 years. You want to talk about intergenerational inequality? What about the intergenerational theft that is taking a country that 20 years ago didn't owe the world a cent and turning it into one where we will owe $1 trillion next year and $2 trillion over the next 20, 30, 40 years. It's a disgrace. It's my favourite thing of the year is to sit here and call BS and pull the wings off the crap that we are going to get in the next week about how this budget's doing everything to help you. It'll do everything it can on one hand to distract while the other reaching deeper into too many people's pockets. We are just 5 days away from the Farah by-election. It is happening on Saturday. Full coverage here on Sky News of the count. I'm looking forward to being part of that on Saturday night. But before that, we will be heading to Farah, to Albury for that pub test. It's going to be mega. Tomorrow night, we will have the Community Independent. We will have the Lib, the Nat, One Nation. All of them in the room. Sky News, Paul Murray Live viewers are there to ask whatever questions that they want to. It'll be must-see stuff. So how many people will actually be voting on Saturday? Well, according to the AEC, I checked the roll today, 124,447 people have the right to vote, have the expectation, the compulsion under the law to vote by Saturday. Now, we always hear about how many people vote early, and a lot of people have been voting early in Farah. But the number may surprise you. Now, we've got very used to almost half of all people voting early. Well, that's not the case so far. Latest numbers released today. Yes, this will change over the next few days. You can probably add about another 10,000 to it, maybe even 20,000. But right now, it's only 25 of 124,000 people have already voted. This compares to the overall number who voted early last time at the federal election 12 months ago. That was 42,000. So let's even imagine 42,000 people end up voting by Friday, before Saturday. Well, that's still, what, 80,000? The vast majority will be voting on Saturday, meaning the campaign matters. The winner has not already been decided. The bookies believe what they do. But as I tell you about elections, whether you like them or not, whether the results look like the ones that we want and cheer on or the ones that we desperately don't, nothing is inevitable. Nothing is inevitable. Campaigns matter, and tomorrow night is their last chance. Their last chance to reach out and speak to as many people as they possibly can. We're on free-to-air as well as Fox and the Sky News app in that part of the world, so I'm looking forward to being there. All eyes, tomorrow night, 9 p.m. for the Farah pub test live from Albury. Cannot wait to be there. Now, a couple of stories about the triangle of dependence. First, this one comes from Victoria. Now, you know when I talk about the triangle of dependence, it is, of course, when people like Jacinta Allen and the Premier before, Daniel Andrews, do all they can to make sure that you either work for the government directly as a public servant or a family member who is aware of this. You have your hand out. We learned today, by the way, at the federal level, more than a million people, not disability, more than a million people who should be working are not working. They are getting welfare. Again, not talking about disability, not talking about age pension, not talking about carers. And if you're in the business community, well, of course, all you have to do is to be dependent on the government because they are your biggest client. That's the triangle of dependence. That means that all roads lead, in this case, back to Spring Street. But you never want to upset the apple cart, and in Victoria, they haven't for the past 30 years. Hopefully, there's an opportunity to be able to change that script. But just to underline in red about at least one-third of that triangle, about the triangle of dependence working for the government, can you believe this? Election year, the Premier has delivered a thank you message to every member of the Victorian Public Service. Now, I did some numbers on this today that I'll present a little closer to the election, but the total number of public servants in Victoria has doubled in the past 30 years, doubled. The message coming directly from the Premier, all I've got of that is a still via Backroom Baz in the Sunday Herald Sun, but here we go. The Premier filmed a slick thank you message to the state's hundreds of thousands of public sector workers, which circulated in recent weeks across departmental intranets, including the police for taking up the hard work of the state's army, talking up the hard work of the state's army of public servants / potential Labor voters. I know the work you do isn't always easy, but it matters, says the Premier. Because every decision you make, every service you deliver, every shift you work helps make life better for Victorians. Thank you again for everything you do to keep our state strong, safe, and moving forward. Yeah, pretending they're the new Anzacs. Triangle of dependence. You can't possibly survive without us, the government, because we are doing something about cost of living. Really? Really? You need us because the other mob will cut all of the public service. Despite the fact that at the federal level, they're the ones that are cutting hundreds of jobs from the border force, and at the state level, apparently they're going to do the same with budgets. But, you know, Libs, cuts. And business, you're just a place for big unions and big deals with the government. Which brings me to the second example about how Labor tries to build this permanent state of majority. Now, I love the state of Queensland. Kiss the ground. If I could have the blood transfusions to become a Queenslander, I would. Well, today is not May the 1st. It's, of course, May the 4th. May the 4th be with you, Star Wars fans, wherever you happen to be. Well, today was a public holiday, and it was a chance for the union movement to get out, as they often do, for May Day. But, you know, bugger doing it on actual May Day. Let's do it on the public holiday afterwards. Take to the streets. Declare war. Declare war on the Crucifulli government, because, God forbid, they want to break the triangle of dependence. Here's part of what happened in Brizzy today.
5: When I say union, you say power. Union!
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7: This government continues to go down the path it is. We're going to see more people die on construction sites. It's just inevitable if they continue to get rid of the safety laws that we've fought long and hard to maintain.
3: Yeah, you know, I'm a super quiet saying, you know, super quiet saying, union, union, union. Oh, so did you protest on May Day? No. We had to wait till the 4th. So that's the public holiday. War. We want that Stephen Miles back. He's fantastic because he gets the stop-go person working across River Rail to get paid $350,000. Triangle of dependence. Labor builds it. They reinforce it. The Libs either slow it, pause it, try to reverse it, and they always end up, copping it. Why? Because the unions then turn around and go, look at all these problems that are happening in the hospital. Hang on, weren't they also happening under the Labor government? Shh, doesn't matter. Hospital ramping, perfect example. Worse under the South Australian Labor government, but when it was the South Australian Liberal government, we need to change. Now, the Royal Commission, of course, as you have heard today, into anti-Semitism and social cohesion, was having its first public hearings. Now, I've been very critical because I've told you about what I think are the blinkers that are on this thing, about how the Prime Minister never wanted it. So we got an interim report before even a person had sat in the witness box. But today was an opportunity for people to be able to speak about their experiences when it comes to anti-Semitism. If you've been paying any attention to this station for the past 2.5 years, you know all of the examples, and I thank my colleagues for shining a light on it as often as they do. If you're a part-time viewer, then this may be news to you, and it should shock you to your core about the joint we now live in.
8: Precisely what we're seeing in Australia now, we saw in the UK many, many years ago, the rise in anti-Semitism, radical Islam, police doing nothing, government doing nothing. We really didn't want to raise Jewish children in that environment. We could see where it was going.
9: I know there are certain shopping centres that we need to avoid due to protests that have taken place there in the past, due to multiple events or incidences that have been recorded. And unfortunately, this has heavily impacted our freedom of movement within Australia. I have received and seen hundreds of comments, including people stating in response to posts that both I and the organisation, Combat Anti-Semitism Movement, that I should have been killed in the Bondi attack, calls to kill Israelis, comments celebrating violence against Jews, as well as claims that attacks against a Jewish community are false flags staged by Jews themselves for attention or sympathy.
3: Good on them. Strength and love. May they be able to have their voices heard, recorded, and change the way this country is. That is why we wanted the Royal Commission in the first place. As disappointing as parts of it have been, at least the lead story everywhere across the country, 6 p.m. tonight, was that and was their experience. Now, you wouldn't think that snooker was particularly political. Of course, the great Eddie Charlton, a wonderful champion of the 1960s and 70s, representing Australia. Well, snooker, of course, not just something that you might be able to play on that giant slate table that your grandfather might have. But, of course, it's still something that is televised in the United Kingdom. People love to watch on it and they love to bet it. And remember a couple of years ago that people who wanted the world to get off fossil fuels decided to use snooker as a place to get political. Well, things are getting pretty wild in snooker in 2026. At this year's championships, there have been not one but two protests on the first 2 days. The first, somebody decided to bring up Jeffrey Epstein at a snooker tournament.
10: Whoever that was.
11: Can we get this person out, please? Sorry. Need to go out, please.
12: Never forget the Epstein files.
13: And then there was somebody who was protesting against the licence fee, which is a compulsory tax on everyone who lives in the UK to pay for the BBC. So somebody started not just jumping out, but, of course, jumped the fence all over the cameras. And no doubt I'm giving them the attention that they want and their social media will also get. But who knew snooker was the most political sport being played anywhere in the world right now? All right, we'll take a break. We'll get straight into it right now. Looking forward to no sooks, no lefties. James Morrow, our mate from the Daily Telegraph, outsiders, the US report is here, along with the Nationals leader, Matt Canavan. And before we are done, another conversation about the economy and just how much damage is going to happen tomorrow when the Reserve Bank probably puts up interest rates. You got us on a good night. Don't forget, tomorrow night, all eyes, be there in the front row for our pub test from Farrah. More in a sec here on Paul Murray Live from the Man Cave.
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0: Sky News will be back after this short break.
1: Oh, I've been pumped about this all day. Looking forward to my dear friend James Morrow back in the man cave. Of course, you can see him on the US Report on Fridays. You can see him with Outsiders on Sundays. He's in the paper of the Daily Telegraph online as well. He's a busy man.
2: Busy man.
1: Matt Canavan, of course, has been putting in the hard yards as the leader of the Nats down in and around Albury with Farah. He's now back at home for a couple of days. The teddy bears are now behind you. Are you softening the image, sir?
3: I don't know, maybe. That's what the advisors want me to do. No, they're just prayer bears that my wife's taken to school. She's a school teacher.
1: That's cute.
3: All for a good cause, I think.
1: All right, good stuff. All right, well, let's get over all this. Look, by this time tomorrow night, anyone who's trying to pay off a house is going to be in even more pain. Whatever was the slight wins of last year completely replaced, and we're back to the worst of the years of 2023, 2024. But here's the question, James. Why the hell don't the polls change for Labor? I mean, how does this work where their inflation rate is higher than the rest of the world, as I've seen the comparisons, right? Literally, Japan's 1.5. We're 4.6. We've already had two that had nothing to do with the war. There's going to be another one here, and we'll get to the budget in a second. But why doesn't this budge for Labor?
2: Well, I think because the coalition still hasn't quite articulated an articulate message on the economy. I mean, yeah, they could say, we'll do it better, but the coalition, sorry, Matt, just does this thing where they say, well, we'll tell you our policies later on down the track. So there's no sort of, you know, engagement of the argument there. You can say Labor's doing a horrible job, but the natural question, Paul, is always going to be, well, what are you going to do better and what are you going to do about it? And I'm really concerned tomorrow the RBA is going to raise rates, which is going to be, I think, a very voodoo economics kind of decision, because part of it's going to be dealing with Chalmers's, you know, flagrant spending, but part of that is also going to be about combating high prices from something that our economy has no control over. Absolutely. So I think it's very, very dangerous what Michelle Bullock is doing, and I'm worried that, you know, there's going to be part of Labor that's going to say, oh, well, you know, homeowners, screw them.
1: Yeah. Well, and again, part of it is that I think, again, as we look at all these opinion polls, the rest of it, right, which is that, oh, well, look, at the end of the day, we're more climate changing than the other guys. So, look, even though we've only got a 30% primary, we know the Greens will get us to the sort of mid-40s, the Teals and the sort of lefty Libs, that'll always keep us above 50, so we don't need to look here. Matt, without belling the cat, is it fair to say that there's got to be something a little more substantive than pointing at the government in the budget in reply, that when you're there next week, it's not just about pointing out the problems, but it is starting to talk about some of the solutions? Yes, 2 years out.
3: Well, Paul, I'll let others be the judge, but in the 6 or 7 weeks I've been leader with Angus Taylor, we have put forward a variety of very constructive solutions. We were the first to say that excise should be halved to provide some breathing space for Australian people. We've all seen petrol prices come off a little bit, although there's concerns they'll go back up now that the crisis has not abated in the Middle East, but that's helped a little bit. Just the other week, last week, we announced that we should and push the government to double the amount of storage for oil in this country. We set the 30-day minimum storage obligation when we were in government that the government is spruiking now and using as a basis of its response. Well, I think it's responsible for that to double, and we were upfront with Australian people that would come at a cost of about 1 cent per litre at the bowser, but I think that's a reasonable insurance premium. And we've also offered for the government to be cooperative and constructive and unwind that green stupid deal they did on environmental laws last year, which excluded, amazingly, shockingly now, excluded fossil fuel projects from being able to get a national interest exemption. And what that means is that the proposals for oil drilling in Queensland, the proposals for refineries to be new refineries to be built around the country, can't get a national interest exemption under federal laws. If there's anything that's in our national interest, it's drilling and making more oil. But because this government's in hock with the Greens, they've done that. So I'm sure we'll continue to provide those constructive options for the government and be constructive and work in the national interest. Look, it'll be up for other people to judge us, Paul. I'll let others do that. I'm just in the game of trying to do good things for our country.
1: Well, and look, in fairness, you're the guys that actually put the pressure on, actually made the announcement too when it came to fuel and the fuel taxes, of course. Interesting to watch the Treasurer, and I think he's playing a double game here, right? Obviously, they want the ability to turn around and if they're going to do something more, do it in June, but they also want to keep in the budget that they announce next week potential extra billions of dollars, as if it goes back up to 52, to make that deficit seem smaller than it will actually end up being, all right? So worth noting. Now, James, like myself, you have been able to point out quite correctly the mountain of BS that of which the Treasurer is about to shovel our way, intergenerational equity, as if every person knows what these words mean. Of course, you and I speak about it regularly. Matt does as well. Remember Kamala Harris, the little video about equity, which was we all end up in the same place.
2: We all end up in the same place, Paul. And, I mean, we all end up in the same place eventually, and that's the grave. But this is the this is where they want everybody to basically say, you know, doesn't matter what choices you've made. It doesn't matter whether you've saved or you've gone out and spent it all at the casino. You know, everybody's going to wind up at the same place. That's essentially what it is. And, of course, that same place is lower than where we would all wind up to begin with. Look, what Dr. Jim Chalmers here, and I love this today, he would say, oh, well, you know, okay, like, you know, it's like George Costanza saying, it's not a lie if you believe it.
1: Yeah, yeah.
2: You know, we're going to lie to you, and that's how we're going to build trust, Jerry. You know, that's what we're doing here, about what they're going to do with the capital gains, negative gearing, which they said in 22 they wouldn't touch, which they said in 2025. Oh, that's a scare campaign, although they didn't quite say they weren't going to do it. You know, none of this is going to build a single house. In fact, actually, it's probably going to take houses off of the market and all of that. It's just disastrous, but I'm just concerned that this government actually is trying to crash the property market, that's their end goal here, because they think the people who, you know, have worked and achieved these sorts of things, not by, you know, running their travel allowance, but by actually working and saving, you know, they don't even understand that. It's the private sector. It's all a bit whiffy to them. Mm-hmm. And so, you know, to hell with them.
1: But also, it's this thing, right? Now look, yeah, everyone who's in their mid-20s, we all want somebody to be able to buy a joint, right? Whatever it is, we want you to buy a house. Not a joint, that's a Greens policy. But the idea here is that, of course...
3: I was going to say.
1: Yeah. Okay, but if you buy a joint for $1 million, the hope is that after you've stayed in it for 5 or 10 years, it's eventually worth more, right? You stay in it for 15, 20, it's worth a lot more. You're able then to play again financial kaplunk. Why? Because aged care costs an awful lot of money. But again, Matt... this nonsense here, right, where – and I love the central argument around the need to do what they're doing when it comes to climate is because we need to fix things up for the future generation. The argument about this is we need to fix things up for the future generation. But the racking up of debt at $1 trillion, $1.5 trillion and $2 trillion, that's paid by the very generation supposedly we're doing everything else to change and protect.
3: Look, Paul, isn't it amazing that it doesn't matter what the problem is – for the Labor Party and the left, the solution is always a higher tax. It doesn't matter. Too warm? Higher tax. That'll cool the planet down. Yeah, house prices too high? Whack another tax on. That will bring them down. Everything always is reduced to a new tax. And the point I was making yesterday online is that this week, Paul, this week is Mark's Tax Freedom Day. This is the first week of the year that your viewers actually, on average, work for themselves.
1: Wow.
3: Because on average, Australian taxpayers pay about a third of their income to the government in taxes, various local, state, federal governments at record levels. And so the first 4 months of the year, up to the end of April, you've been working for the man, you've been working for the government. Now, finally, after all that effort, you're working for yourself. And what the Labor Party are going to try and do next week is push that Tax Freedom Day out further and make you work harder to provide for yourself and send more money to Canberra, which God knows what they do with it. They're not spending it very well at the moment, and it's not going to help us one iota. So yeah, I think it's going to be a big missed opportunity again. The government should be tightening its belt. It should be doing everything like every other Australian household and small business had to do. Control its spending. That will help bring down inflation. That's the key thing. Get down the rate of inflation. Get down interest rates. The government seems to have given up on that.
1: Well, James, you've got two TV shows, newspaper column, you know, very active. So you'll be working all the way to July the 1st, I have no doubt.
2: I suspect it's going to be fair past that. But, you know, this is the thing. It's not just about cutting that tax and cutting the debt. The debt's really important. But the key thing is here, we all know this country is going backwards. We know that we're going backwards compared to the U.S., going backwards compared to other countries. We know that we have got more civil servants, public servants, than just about any country, more than communist China. China. Wow. Paul, this came out the other day. You know, our income tax reliance, our reliance on income tax to keep the government going is so high. The only way we pull out of what is going to turn into a real dead man spin here is if we cut serious taxes, cut public service, cut regulations, because it's all of those things that are holding the economy back. Matt has been great on energy. Get energy prices down. Cheap energy, we can have it. We can have a low regulation, light touch economy, and we can all be so rich. Mm. And our political class refuses to do it.
1: Now, Matt, I know that you have been pushing back hard against some of the lies that are being pushed in and around gas and about tax. I noticed the industry as well has decided to actually use some of its own money. Where has it been actually now starting to push back and saying, no, well, this is our number and all the rest of it here. What do you think about the most recent example of these protests? Because, again, there are people that will be watching us right now, and I've got to say, you know, they plan to be voting centre-right for the rest of their lives, never gone even past a how-to-vote form of the Labor Party, let alone anything else, right? But they seem to be kind of aware of the issue, and they seem to be in a place where they think, oh, this doesn't seem fair. What do you think about some of the protesting that's happened in and around this?
3: Well, today, Paul, I was down in Gladstone, which is a massive centre of gas production, gas export in this country, thousands of jobs, hundreds of millions of dollars to small businesses there. And local businesses there are caught up with a guy called Oka who works on pipelines.
1: G'day, Oka.
3: Yeah, they're just sick to G'day, Oka. They're just sick to death of all this these lies that are spread about the industry that puts the bacon on the table for them. And there's no more sign of that ignorance than today when David Pocock came all the way from Canberra up to Gladstone to say he wanted to put a 25% tax on Gladstone's exports. Now, what seems completely lost on David and others is that the gas that's exported from Queensland is not the Commonwealth's gas. The Commonwealth government has charge of the gas in offshore areas, in Commonwealth waters. The gas that's onshore of Queensland is Queensland gas. It's under our constitution, yeah. It is the right of Queenslanders to determine. It was already a royalty that applies to it. It raised $1.7 billion last year. It's got nothing to do with all of these other debates about this so-called petroleum resource rent tax. Now, either it's ignorance or it's just simply the hidden agenda that they actually want to shut down the gas industry, not raise revenue from it, because there is no basis to take what is already a functioning royalty system, a gas industry that's producing billions for the state of Queensland, thousands of jobs, and then put a tax on a tax on that. Here we go with taxes again from the left. What is it about that? But this tax, a tax, 25% tax on Gladstone's LNG exports, would decimate central Queensland, decimate the Queensland budget, and destroy a functioning, viable, very important industry to our country. And that is what David Pocock and others want. So surprise, surprise, they design it that way.
1: Now, there was some interesting polling over the weekend that the downside for the coalition in doing any sort of a deal with One Nation could potentially be the preference question. Well, the reality is deal or no deal, there's this third that have always said, particularly of the Libs, that they have no interest. In fact, they prefer to have a Labor government. Again, my head rings at this. An extension of all of this, Barnaby Joyce with my mate Andrew Clennell yesterday.
4: We would offer supply and confidence. We are on the conservative side, so there's no ambiguity about that. But we don't want the ministry, so it's a great day for them. They get to hand out all the prizes. What we will want is policy, and we'll be very straight about that. Policy such as getting rid of the climate change department, because it's done so much damage, so much hurt, and it has not changed the climate.
1: Now, I understand the question, I understand the answer, but we are 2 years away from an election, and who knows where we are in 2 years' time. But Matt, as we get ready for Farah, we certainly know that you've put your nose to the grindstone in service of the candidate and the Nats. We hope that they have a good performance with us tomorrow night, and then we'll see what happens on Saturday. But again, your thoughts again about this endless conversation about what may or may not happen in 2 years' time.
3: I'll be back down there tomorrow and look forward to your show, Paul. Everyone should tune in. It's such an important election. And look, I just listened to Barnaby there, and I listened to the One Nation candidate, Farah, and they're sort of already measuring the curtains. The One Nation candidate, Farah, has been saying it's only a two-horse race, dismissing all the other candidates. I don't take the voters for granted. You know, it's 2 years away. It's far too soon to be talking about what arrangements would be if we had a majority. Let's just focus on the Australian people, and that's what we've been doing with our candidate, Brad Robertson, trying to fix healthcare, to return water to farmers, bring down the cost of living by scrapping a carbon tax. All those things are our focus. And One Nation seems very focused on themselves. A remarkable story that's just been published with a bunch of quotes attacking One Nation sources, attacking their own candidate 3 days or so before an election that they're picked to win. I've never seen anything like it. And it's just another example here, Paul, that they may call themselves One Nation, but there are many egos. Many egos, and they can never seem to have a stable team over long term. In this case, they're splitting before even the election. They usually wait till after the election and then go out the back door within a year or two. But this time, it's remarkable, unbelievable. So, look, everyone should tune in because it's a very important decision for the future of our country, and I don't take any vote for granted. I'll be down there fighting for every vote right up to the Fat Lady Sings on Saturday evening.
1: Good man, or in this case, the fat bloke will be there watching the votes come in on Saturday night. I do appreciate it. We'll see you tomorrow night. A reminder, then again, take nothing for granted here. 124,000 people registered to vote, only 25,000 have thus far, okay? There's plenty more water underneath the bridge, and I know that's a big issue in Farah. All right, quick break, back with more. Thank you, lads. We'll see you again soon. Warren Hogan about all matters to do with the economy. And geez, I wish he was more in charge than these two. More in a sec.
0: Sky News will be back after this short break.

0: Sky News will be back after this short break.
1: Thank you so much for joining us this evening. As always, you can send me an email, paul@skynews.com.au. Warren Hogan is, of course, a respected economist and joins us now because I've got to get some clarity here, mate. So I've said this a million times. Australia's inflation rate, the previous two interest rate rises we've already had this year, Michelle Bullock has told us, are nothing to do with Iran. Currently, our inflation rate, as you can see on screen now, higher than the US, the UK, New Zealand, and God tell me what's happening in Japan right now. So whatever's about to happen tomorrow, yeah, probably to do with Iran, but we cannot forget that the glass is already half full of the leftover of Chalmers' mistakes.
2: That's exactly right, Paul, and it's important that we don't miss or forget this, because for the RBA, they have, before anything happened in Iran, an economy that was overheating. It's a sad reality that our economy can only grow at 2% each year before we start creating inflation. It used to be about 3.5. It's now only 2. We went through that very quickly as soon as we saw any sign of life for consumers and business last year, because the government didn't pull back. And of course, we were going to get a rate hike this week or maybe in a month or two, whatever happened with Iran. The fact of the matter is, this rate hike this week or maybe in a month or two, whatever happened with Iran, the fact of the matter is, this is not going to be the

0: be shocked. And who knows how bad it could get. But this is the start of probably a few rate hikes.
1: Well, also, I want everyone to know you were right. Now, you were right because last year when things started to go down, you were saying, hang on, this is going to go back up again, right? This is going to go back up again. Oh, no, no, no, we're turning the corner. That was always crap. You called it. And it's one of the many reasons I admire any time you pop up. EQ Economics is the business that you're with. Now, give me an idea here about the factors that go into the budget, right? So the distraction over here is going to be the intergenerational equity. Now, again, as if everyone has been talking this language all day, every day, people would be new to the concept of equity. But when they talk about intergenerational, I bang on about the intergenerational report that says we have budget deficits for the next 40 years, $1 trillion of debt that if there are 40 more deficits, it's one and a half, it's $2 trillion. Oh, but modern monetary theory means nobody ever calls in the debt. Yeah, but it goes from being the 10th thing on the budget list to the 6th, to the 5th, to the 1st, until eventually people are working to exclusively pay tax on other people's debt.
0: Well, that's it. I mean, I think the point that you're sort of getting to is that we can talk about lots of different issues like intergenerational fairness or equity or transfer of wealth, or we can talk about taxation and we can talk about individual measures. But what we've learned in the last year is that we can only grow the economy by about 2%. And if the government's going to grow at 3 or 4%, then that means the rest of us can't grow at all. And if we want to see a flourishing private sector, if we want to see consumers just staying where they are, they're going to have to grow consumption at 1.5 because that's our population growth. So if we want to allow our economy to bring new technology and businesses to invest, the government has to stop spending. And if anything, if they want to keep doing some infrastructure, which we want them to do, they're going to have to cut back their recurrent spending, that is their consumption. So there's only one really, really important priority here, in which we will not see, and that is the government's got to cut its spending outright. It's overcooked this fiscal expansion, and it's got to admit the errors of its ways and cut back. But I don't think we're going to see that. We're going to see them look for new taxation. And as you say just then, keeping on layering taxation onto the Australian people is getting into very dangerous ground. We've got the highest personal income tax in the world. You start adding on a lot of other bits and pieces, like taking away the incentive to invest in housing with the CGT and other reforms they're flouting, the taxing of trusts. We are going to stop seeing people incentivized to work hard, and that's just going to start to be like a vicious cycle that's going to lead one place, and that's a downturn in the economy.
1: I get very, very annoyed at the relentless drumbeat that is the generation wars here, right? As if boomers stole money from the kids that they hadn't had yet, as if they hadn't gone through 17% interest rates. My parents, your parents, they worked their ass off to be able to get the house. They took care of their parents, as I will for my parents. That's how it works, is that you don't get it all at the start, you get it towards the end.
0: Yeah, and this is one of the problems in our modern politics is the political class are identifying the problems and then therefore trying to solve them, but they're not necessarily the real problem. The real problem we've got is we're running out of labour compared to the size of our economy. We need to reorientate our workforce. We need to bring new technology in. That's a difficult process that's going to happen no matter what. They're not even talking about it. Intergenerational inequity is exactly as you say. There's a fairness. There's a common sense. You can't go changing things retrospectively. And the system will work itself out over time. We do need to make adjustments where necessary, but this is overcooked and is all part of a strategy to present something in a week's time that looks like it's dealing with issues, but actually is more presentational and fundamental to the problems facing our community.
1: This is it. You know, they used to have to lock everyone up because it was market sensitive. Well, it gets announced at 7:30 at night is a political document, all right? It is increasingly far more of a political than an economic document because often they leak it all beforehand. Anyway, thank you, Warren. Do appreciate it. EQ Economics is where you can find him. Look forward to seeing him wherever he pops up, but especially when he pops up here on Paul Murray Live. All right, quick break. Back with more in a second. May the 4th, as in May the 4th be with you, as in Star Wars. What does this have to do with the Australian government? Next.
2: Sky News will be back after this short break.

0: Sky News will be back after this short break.
1: So, Star Wars, May the 4th, as in May the 4th be with you. There is so many Australian government departments who decided to use their time on social media today to mark the occasion, including Geoscience Australia Today, because they worked out the size of a Star Destroyer and what that looked like over Sydney, or a Superstar Destroyer and what that looked like over New South Wales. Your taxes at work, but I kind of like it. Here's the late debate.
2: Ladies and gentlemen, welcome to the Late Debate.
3: Thanks for joining us for a brand new week on the Late Debate. I'm James McPherson with Danica DeGiorgio and filling in for Caleb Bond, who's away this week, Joe Hildebrand.
4: How are you, my friend?
3: I am really well. Had a great weekend. My great football team lost, but still played well, and that's an improvement for them. So.
4: Well, my kids' football team won, and so that's it. Anything can happen. Like, someone could seriously walk in the studio and chop my right arm off. The week would still be a win.
3: I'll tell you what, the thing I miss most is my kids playing sport now that they're older.
4: It's the most important thing in the world, isn't
3: Absolutely.
4: It?
3: Absolutely.
4: I just watch it from the time, and I think, how did I ever get excited about any other sporting match before this?
5: Yeah. That's sweet. Well,
4: I've got a lot of money riding on him as well.
5: Well, that's right. Absolutely.
3: How was your weekend, Danica?
5: Very good, thank you. Very social weekend. I was out all weekend, to be honest. So you ever feel like you have those big weekends and you're like, I have had no time to myself and now I'm tired?
3: Say that as we're about to start the late debate.
5: I know. I'm ready.
3: Come on,
5: fired up. I'm ready to go.
4: You want me to socialise? Pay me by the hour. That's what I always say.
3: All right, here's what's coming up tonight. A designated Islamist hate group argues that Pauline Hanson, rather than it, should be blacklisted by the Australian government. School teachers are helping students navigate phone plans, understand payslips, and analyse the small print in gym membership contracts. Is that really a good use of class time? And Rolling Stone magazine has come up with a new way to rate the greatest guitar players of all time, critiquing not only their musical ability, but their political opinions. All of that coming up. But first, when does a protective parent cross the line into overprotective? That's the question being debated after a Victorian mum filmed the moment she confronted a man who made a comment about her daughter at a bakery. The woman's teenage girl was buying lunch in Torquay when a passing genius decided to offer his unsolicited nutritional analysis, suggesting her order would, and I quote, go straight to her hips. Enter mum.
6: You're not going to make any more comments about young girls' bodies while they're in a shop buying food?
7: It wasn't about her body.
6: What was it? What did you say?
7: What
6: did you say?
7: I said, it'll go straight to your hips.
6: It's
7: not talking about her body.
6: That's exactly talking about her body. But when you're out in public and someone's buying food, you need not make comment about young people's bodies.
7: Has that been made clear?
6: I'm overprotective.
7: Yeah, I think you are.
6: No. I just think that you're a bit of a pig of a man who saw a young girl wearing workout gear and decided to make a comment about food that she was buying.
7: You're just overreacting.
3: So the mum naturally posted that video online and it went viral, sparking a massive debate. Was mum defending her daughter's dignity or auditioning for overreaction of the year? Danica, what did you make of it?
5: I don't think she was auditioning for overreaction of the year.
3: No, I don't.
5: I mean, you know, why would he say something like that? Why not just shut up, mind your own business? I mean, how embarrassing are people, seriously? And what's the old saying, if you've got nothing nice to say, then don't say it at all? I just think, why bother? I don't understand why he did that. Now, what I would say is, though, I think that the mum filming him was stupid. If I was the mother, I wouldn't have even have gone up to him. I just would have pulled my child aside and said, love, don't worry about it. You're beautiful as you are. Move on. Because that, to me, teaches a child resilience, because you're going to cop knocks, you're going to cop criticism over your life. I personally wouldn't have gone and filmed him and carried on like a hoo-ha. But no, I think he was wrong. What, you don't think he was wrong in what he said?
3: I think it's a long-standing throwaway line. It's a bit awkward to say it, but I reckon the guy intended no harm. It's one of those things you say, it'll go straight to your hips.
5: But that's not funny. That's just dumb to say.
3: And it wasn't appreciated, but it wasn't an insult. He's just trying to make conversation while he's waiting for his donut.
5: James, how would you feel if somebody said that to your wife or your sisters?
3: Exactly as I said. It's one of those common expressions.
5: You wouldn't think that's a bit odd to say to somebody?
3: It doesn't mean anything. It's one of those throwaway lines.
5: It does. No, it does have. It does have meaning. Basically, that's saying that if you have this donut or whatever from the bakery, you're going to get fat. It does have meaning. So I'm asking you, if you, someone said that to your wife or your sisters, what you would just think? Oh, that's normal. That somebody goes around saying, commenting on women's.
3: I think it was a bit
5: bodies?
3: Socially awkward, but I wouldn't think it was offensive. People say it about themselves and say, oh, I probably shouldn't have this donut. It's going to go straight
5: but
3: to my hips.
5: But why would you say it? Who's? But what business is it? What business is it?
4: But isn't the whole point that a lot of people aren't very funny and aren't very bright and they think they're making a joke.
3: Yes. Yeah.
4: It's an old
3: yes.
4: joke and it's a stupid old hackneyed cliche, a minute on the lips, lifetime on the hips.
3: Right.
4: And they say it because they can't think of anything else to say and they think that they're just making conversation. Maybe it is a bit sort of pervy if she's a teenage girl, but maybe if, you know, if she's older looking and he just thinks he's making conversation, you know, I mean, firstly, we've got to know what the food item is. I mean, what is it? Was it a jam donut? You know, was it a Danish? Was it a, God forbid, a sausage roll? I think the telly had a whole week's worth of debate over how fat sausage rolls would make you in an election campaign. But I kind of thought my initial thing seeing this is clearly just performative. And the fact, again, even if you're going to challenge the bloke on it, why do you have to get a camera in his face?
5: I agree.
3: Good point.
5: I do agree with
4: online?
5: That.
4: Like, that's just a dick move. Anyone yeah. that does that is just an unpleasant person. But I did think, you know, this is just a massive overreaction. And then I did what Danica said, and I thought, what if someone did it to one of my daughters? And I'm like, that man would no longer be alive. Like, I would just go absolutely...
3: Wait, so why would... Having said everything you've just said... Yeah. So if he says it to a stranger, you totally understand. It's just one of those yep. stupid things. But if he says it to your daughter, yep. suddenly, why is that offensive?
4: Because I think you just get massively and often irrationally overprotective.
3: Okay.
4: And you know, you just don't want... I mean, I think of my daughter, I worry about them so much, but all my kids, I'm just, you know... And you try not to be. Like, I don't sort of sugarcoat them or cotton wool them or bubble wrap them or anything like that. But the idea that any other... adult would intervene
3: right.
4: in my kids' sense of self-worth or upbringing or how they think about themselves. I mean, if anyone's going to make my kids feel bad, it's going to be me.
3: it's going to be me. There's a couple of things here, right? With the way the video is portrayed and the guy's covering his face, it's a bit difficult to tell how old the guy is.
4: He looked,
3: but there may be a generational thing here where these days you don't talk to teenage girls and you don't say anything about... fat or overweight, or I mean, it's just off limits, right? But go back 20 years ago, those social etiquette principles didn't apply. So there is the possibility that this was slightly generational.
5: But even when he was being confronted by the mother, he didn't apologise and he didn't go, sorry, I didn't mean any offence. So in that sense, I disagree. Because you know when a boomer says something and you're like, oh, like, don't say that. Like, I get your point because, you know, older people tend to say things that just wouldn't fly these days.
3: Yeah.
5: But when they're called up on it, they're generally like, I'm so, so sorry. I didn't mean any.
3: On that, right?
4: He doesn't even know he's done anything wrong. He thinks he's had just a friendly chat with a young lady down at the shops. He walks out and suddenly this crazy woman is in his face with a mobile phone screaming at him about something.
5: But wouldn't you apologise then?
3: I think he's stunned because this woman's like in his face with the phone.
5: Well, see, I actually thought he was being quite arrogant about it in his response. I thought that there was like an air of arrogance, like, you know, I didn't mean any harm by it. What? If he really cared, he would have said, I'm so sorry. That was I didn't mean any offence by it. I do apologise.
3: She said you shouldn't, you know, comment on girls' bodies. And he said, I wasn't. Because in his mind, as I watched the video...
4: It was commenting on the pastry.
3: It's going to end up on you. Exactly, yes.
4: The pastry deserves an apology.
3: It's going to end up on
5: the pastry, the donut, the
4: Danish or whatever it was.
5: I don't know.
3: The lesson learned is wherever you go...
5: Just don't say
3: unless
5: anything.
3: You know the person, do not say a word, because if you do, someone will get horribly offended
5: that's true. Yeah, no, look, that's true. Now, look, speaking of obesity, speaking of enjoying yourself one too many times...
4: I don't even know if you ate the Danish.
3: Did you just body shame that girl?
5: I'm not talking about that girl. I'm talking about food in general. Obese parents could actually be offered modern weight loss drugs to not only improve their health, but test whether it could help prevent childhood obesity. This is a world-first research that's happening at the Murdoch Children's Research Institute. They want to see if making what's called GLP-1, which are weight loss drugs, more freely available to parents can reshape a household's food habits and curb the growing children's weight crisis in Australia. Now, it has been revealed that $8 billion has been spent on obesity healthcare costs in Australia, and one in four Australian children are obese or overweight, a rate that hasn't changed in a decade. Now, the Murdoch Research Institute's Professor Melissa Wake, she is the scientific director of all of this, she said it may also help shift child obesity trajectories for life. While these drugs aren't for everyone and won't solve the problem on their own, it may give parents a chance to lessen unhealthy weight gain and health loss for children. What happened to basic nutrition? Whatever happened to basic exercise, that the guiding principles? Now, here's my issue with weight loss drugs.
4: I was going to say, one bloke tried to do something about that in a bakery. And
5: he failed, but that was a different story, Joe.
4: He was telling her to take personal responsibility.
5: He was telling her it was going to go. Anyway, we've been there.
4: Eat a more nutritious diet.
5: Well, look, we've been there. We've done that one. Okay, but look, the problem that I have with these weight loss drugs is they haven't been... I'm all for research, don't get me wrong, but they haven't been proven. And if you look at what we've got on the market now, like Ozempic and Mounjaro, you've got every man on there and their dog taking Ozempic when they simply don't need to be on it. No wonder there was once a chronic shortage for people who are type 2 diabetic, because it's just the easy way and quick way to lose weight. When realistically, a person can go and exercise and go and eat healthy. My other concern is, what does this teach children? What does this teach the next generation? Just, oh, look, don't worry, you can gain weight, because if you do gain weight, just go down to your local pharmacy and jab yourself. Again, I'm all for research. I don't have a problem with research, but we don't know the consequences of these drugs, and I worry about what it's teaching.
3: You've just pointed out the great irony of this experiment, right? So they're going to give mum and dad a weight loss drug to try to change the behaviour of the kids. Well, why are you trying to change the behaviour of the kids? You can give the kids the weight loss drug. Mm. Everybody wins, so I don't know why they're having the experiment. Mm. I think the winners here, I'm being slightly facetious, the winners here are the manufacturers of the weight loss drug.
5: Bingo.
3: Which last financial year was worth about $600 to $700 million in this country. They reckon within the next 10 years, it'll be worth up to $3 billion a year and increasing at a rate of knots. So I think these weight loss drugs are here with us to stay now, because let's be honest, I appreciate your argument. People should get down to the gym. They should walk. They should change their diet. They shouldn't go to bakeries in Torquay. But at the end of the day, that sounds like a lot of hard work compared to, you know, jab myself once a week or whatever it is, and instantly I start losing weight.
4: Yeah, and also, to be honest, if you put it in the grand scheme of things, I mean, the number of things that we rely on medicine to do for us now, where beforehand we'd either have to do, you know, completely change our lifestyles or alternatively just die, I think, you know, if the... You know, I'm sure were there people saying this about penicillin, you know, a century ago, saying, hey, why are we taking this penicillin to stop all our infections when we should be, you know, out there just getting some fresh air and, you know, eating better. So I've got a feeling that this is here to stay, as you said. I think even if the drugs companies get rich off it, if it's saving the Australian healthcare system in the long run, I mean, you mentioned the figure of $3 billion max maybe, but also $8 billion in treating obesity. And we know, I mean... Look, quite frankly, we know during the COVID epidemic, you know, the two biggest risk factors were being incredibly old or incredibly overweight.
3: Or now, driving in your car on your own without a mask.
4: Or driving in your car.
3: That's a major risk as well.
5: Oh, God forbid.
3: Here's the interesting thing about this story, right?
4: So why not just fix it? It's better for society.
3: But they are using a drug, in this instance, not for health reasons, but for behavioural change.
5: Yeah, and
3: we're
5: that's
3: giving mum and dad a drug to try to change the behaviour of little Johnny.
5: Yep.
3: That's an interesting development in the use of medicine.
5: But that's a worry to me, because when I remember being at school and learning the basics about health and nutrition, and when we used to play sport and that's how we kept active, and we would do classes and we would sing songs about good food, and that's how you, that's actually how you learn.
3: Do you remember the songs?
5: No, I don't remember the songs. No, I don't remember the songs, but we did. And look, I'm not against weight loss drugs, but only for certain circumstances. For example, I have seen what the benefits of, say, Ozempic can do for a type 2 diabetic. I've seen it, you know, in my own family. So that I can absolutely understand, but to use it as a behavioural tool for a child, I do not agree with it. And have you seen what happens to people's faces when they go on Ozempic? They get the Ozempic face. Have you seen the celebrities that look gaunt suddenly?
4: Yeah.
5: You don't want that. You don't want that.
4: And they start telling me off.
5: That's true.
3: Me too. All right, a proscribed Australian Islamist hate group, Hizbut Tahrir, has finally spoken out about the government's move to blacklist them, saying that they are considering taking the matter to court and challenging the constitutional legality
4: of
3: being named a hate group. What I found interesting about this story is the statement from some of the group members who said, "We do carry Islam intellectually as the only way of life, as the solution to the malaise of secular liberalism, which has led humanity for three centuries now and failed her miserably." Now, they said that. I'll read the rest of the quote in a moment about Pauline Hanson. But having said that, they then also reassured everybody, "We don't seek to change the system of government, but we do advocate for a caliphate and Sharia law in exclusive Muslim countries." I'll come back to the Pauline Hanson point in a moment, but I wanted to just raise the matter here, Danica.
5: Mm.
3: I find it hard to understand how they say, "We've got no interest in changing the Australian system of government, but we absolutely advocate for Sharia law in exclusively Muslim countries." But you live in Australia. So why are you advocating for laws in countries far, far away by protesting and agitating here? Of what point is that? Of what benefit or interest is that to any of us other than creating disharmony in this country? And then how can you say we've got no interest in changing the government, but we believe Islam is the only way of life and it's the answer to the malaise of secular liberalism, which is the culture we have here in Australia? Do those two things not seem completely contradictory?
5: The irony of it. But you also forgot to mention, not only do they advocate for Sharia law, James, they also advocate for the establishment of a caliphate. Mm-hmm. So that's absolutely terrific in a Western liberal democracy. Really, really wonderful. So they are listed as a hate group in Australia right now. The UK have them listed as a designated terror group. The coalition has been pushing for them to be listed here as a terror group. And, I mean, there's certainly several examples. The Hizbut Tahrir group were responsible for organising the protest after the October 7 massacre, the one where there was a preacher who said, "I'm smiling, I'm elated, this is a day of courage." They were responsible for that protest as well. Look...
3: on that, Mike Burgess from ASIO has said that they've been very clever in that they seem to go right up to the line of what is acceptable and then they stop.
5: Yeah.
3: So they've never actually crossed into that realm of potentially being a terror group.
5: Yes. They're clever. They know exactly what they're doing.
3: Oh, they're not silly.
5: They're not silly. One of the quotes, though, from this, it claimed that the group claimed hate has been disproportionately applied to pro-Palestinian and Muslim activists. And they said, in comparison, they said, compare that to, for example, the March for Australia protest that took place last year. Well, let's talk about that, because that March for Australia protest, the majority of people that were there, yes, some neo-Nazis rocked up, and the majority of people were there to say, we need to reclaim Australian values, we need to take back Australia, we need to lower migration, we're anti-mass migration, values in a Western liberal democracy, and we want people to come into this country and assimilate. So no wonder this Hizbut Tahrir is going, no, we don't want the March for Australia, because it goes absolutely against everything that that group stands for. So, you know what? It just shows to me a level of delusion, and it's also a victimhood narrative. They're always the victims, aren't they, when it comes to these groups? And never saying, okay, you know what? We're in Australia. Clearly, their values are disproportionate to ours. And instead of saying we're going to adapt to your way of life, no, we're the victims in your own country.
4: But there's an even nicer little sting in the tail for you, lady and gentlemen, which is that Hizbut Tahrir was only the second group to be banned under these new hate speech laws, first of their kind in Australia. The first group to be banned was exactly that group of neo-Nazis that Hizbut Tahrir is complaining isn't getting the same treatment as they are. They were actually banned first, before Hizbut Tahrir.
5: The irony.
4: So the actual National Socialist Network, or whatever they're called, they come up, they've got all different names, the same old faces. Strangely, also the same old haircuts, which is very, very short on not just the back and sides, but all over. There's a word that rhymes with pinheads, I think, that describes them. I can't quite put my finger on it. Anyway, but so in fact, not only is his but Tahrir, which, you know, is all about being strong and you know, and invincible and committed to the cause and, you know, threatening all sorts of things against Jews or anyone who stands in the way of the caliphate. Not only are they just the most incredibly sooky little butthurt snowflakes when anyone applies any amount of pressure on them, you know, a modicum of the sort of stuff that they're calling for other groups, not only does it just show how piss weak they are, but it also shows that they've just got no idea whatsoever. They have not got two brain cells in their heads to rub together, because what they're complaining about is, in fact, the very first thing that the government did with the same laws that they're bitching and moaning about. So, and the other interesting thing is that when there was, when, you know, they put out this thing, and it was the most embarrassing thing in the world, but they put out this thing of all the Muslim groups who were calling for Hizb ut-Tahrir to be left alone and don't ban them, blah, blah, blah. None of the major mainstream Muslim groups touched them with a barge pole. Right. Groups like the Lebanese Muslim Association. There are other groups where they listed every single branch of the organisation separately to make it look like it had more names. So the point is, I suppose, that these guys are not only idiots because they don't even know who else has been banned and what they're complaining about has in fact already happened. They're not only massive, like, little snowflake try-hard sooks, but they also have no support in the mainstream Muslim community. These are the saddest little bunch of losers you have ever seen in your life, and now they are also illegal losers. So
3: the other funny,
4: someone could just check my car before I drive.
5: Yeah, good idea. Just
4: turn
5: in case.
4: It over. Yeah.
3: The other funny thing about this, Danica, is when they say, you know, why isn't Pauline Hanson banned? I reckon Pauline Hanson's ratings just went up a little
5: tenfold.
3: Higher.
5: Yeah.
3: Hizb ut-Tahrir, not
4: Pauline
3: a bad
4: greatest yeah. weapon. That's the thing. Yeah. Every time they open their mouth, say we speak for Muslims, One Nation's vote goes through the.
5: Yeah. Basically, everything Pauline Hanson has said is exactly what's been put into this article.
3: Bingo.
5: Now. This is the exact worry. Now, the anti-Semitism crisis, of course, we've got a problem here in Australia, but over in the UK under Keir Starmer, it is an absolute abomination. Last week, of course, two Jews were allegedly stabbed by a British national Somalian-born man. He has since been charged. And in response to that attack, former Royal Marines and Parachute Regiment veterans have been deployed to safeguard synagogues, schools and other Jewish community sites throughout Britain following, well, a surge in anti-Semitism. Hello? Seriously, what, as if they didn't realise that there was an anti-Semitism crisis already over in the UK. The government has already elevated the national terrorism threat level to severe, indicating that another attack is considered likely. But here, listen to this, the Chief Police Commissioner over there, Sir Mark Rowley, has requested urgent funding to recruit 300 additional officers dedicated to protect Jewish communities. And the Community Security Trust, which advises Britain's 280,000 Jews on security matters, has engaged a private contractor, as I said, to recruit personnel from elite fighting units within the Royal Navy and Army. Gee, I mean, the fact that we've actually reached this point, isn't it absolutely incredible? Multiculturalism is our strength, though, apparently. That's what we keep getting told time and time again. And, you know, and it's happened here in Australia too. It takes an attack on Jews for you know, authorities to go, oh, maybe we should probably do something. Maybe we should stand up and actually try and help Jews, and they never actually do solve any of the problems. And it just reminded me that Keir Starmer and Anthony Albanese, they're like two peas in a pod when it comes to their response to anti-Semitism. They've sort of followed the same trajectory over and over again. The other point that I would make is we throw a lot of money into resourcing, but we're always dancing around the common denominator. What's behind a lot of this anti-Semitism? Radical Islam. And
4: I was going to say arts degrees, but
5: arts degrees at the rate that we're going. But it's true, though. We dance around it. So we talk about funding, resources, let's make it more safe for Jews. But we never actually talk about the common denominator in radical Islam. And that is the biggest threat to the West. It is the biggest threat to a Western liberal democracy. It has torn our social fibres apart, particularly since October 7, 2023. And if you look over in the UK, it's the exact same issue there. In fact, Britain doesn't even recognise itself anymore.
3: It's to the great shame of the UK and to Australia and nations right across the West that Jewish schools, synagogues, other Jewish events require security personnel, in many cases armed, to protect Jewish citizens just going, Jewish people rather, just going about their business. Anti-Semitism will not be dealt with in this country to the point where we can say, yeah, it's not really a big issue anymore, until synagogues require the same security that Catholic churches, Anglican churches, Salvation Army churches, Mormon tabernacles, whatever, require, which is none. Catholic churches don't require armed guards at the front, but synagogues do. And while ever you've got that difference, then we've got a major problem in this country. And I've had people say, oh, the whole anti-Semitism thing, it's overblown, it's not that bad. If there was nothing else happening apart from the fact that they had to have armed guards outside synagogues, I would argue we've still got a major problem if that is required. Until that's no longer necessary, then there is an issue and we need to continue to deal with it.
4: Yeah, I'm pretty sure there's 15 dead people in Bondi and their families who would suggest otherwise.
3: That maybe is
4: quite serious. And again, this underscores just how, I mean, people who are inspired or radicalised by groups like Hizb ut-Tahrir, by the hate preachers who are adjacent to them, by, you know, dickheads like Bobby Villain at Glastonbury who says, death, death, the IVF. Have you heard this cool new chant? And of course, it doesn't take rocket scientists to figure out that someone can hear that and say, "I've got to kill Israelis." You know, where are you know? And we'll be talking about it during the papers. I think they will literally say, like they did on the steps of the Sydney Opera House on October 8, just after the Hamas terror attack, worst attack on Jews since the Holocaust. You know, people actually going, "Where are the Jews?" and looking for them. And trying to hurt them, and it's idiots like Hizb ut-Tahrir and all these activists who chant, you know, globalize the Intifada. Oh, okay. Where will I go to globalize it? Well, where do you think you're going to go? You're going to go to Jewish communities, and you're going to try to attack them because that's as close as your pathetic little soul can get to the actual conflict in Gaza, which you're obsessed by, even though it's on the other side of the world, and possibly or even probably doesn't even involve anyone you know, and you clearly don't know anything about it.
3: There was a pro-Palestinian protest on Coogee Beach yesterday.
4: I just looked at it and thought... Clearly that Venn diagram is just a natural over.
3: Why is it necessary for you to go to the beach on a Sunday and protest against Israel? Honestly, it's
4: infuriating. Go to Gaza Beach.
5: Give that and your bikini. Yeah. Give that one a go.
4: Enjoy it.
5: Let's
4: now.
5: Let's see how you go
4: Donald
5: over there in Gaza with your skimpy bikini on. Give that a crack.
3: All right, there's a constant debate over the curriculum in schools and what's important, what's not important. And I've got a real problem with this one because increasingly teachers are taking class time to instruct pupils in things like understanding their phone plan or reading the fine print in their gym membership, taking time away from what they're supposed to be learning, maths, geography, English. Charlie Jeong from Newstead College, he's a teacher who's received a commendation for teaching kids all of these life skills that I think parents should probably be teaching. Obviously, they're not. He says, while the curriculum provides a foundation, it doesn't always cover the full range of real-world skills students need. To bridge this gap, we're running a series of practical financial workshops that give students confidence and capability. These sessions cover understanding tax, building superannuation, managing a bank account, avoiding credit card risks, buying products wisely, and learning about gambling harm. Now, obviously, he's a very good teacher who really cares about students, so I would commend him, but my concern is, is this going to be an increasing thing where instead of, as I said, learning geography or history, kids are sitting in class learning how to distinguish between this phone plan and that phone plan? What's the fine print in your gym membership? What do you got to be wary of, et cetera, et cetera?
5: Well, I think it's actually a fantastic plan,
3: why?
5: To be honest, because, I mean, and I only know from my personal experience, you sit there in these ridiculous geography classes, well, where the heck is that going to get you in your life? I could not remember
3: well,
5: not one thing.
3: If some lefties knew where Gaza was or where Israel was, it
5: not
3: would
5: one
3: be a bad
5: thing from geography classes, I would have loved to have sat there and learnt about finances to help me prepare for the real world. I would have loved to have known how to put a budget together, to read the fine print of a contract. Little things like that would equip you with the life skills so that when you leave school, you are prepared for the real world. And I think, honestly, in my experience, I felt like school was a waste of time.
4: What happens if someone
5: says, really did.
4: Danica, I want you to tell me the base unit of barometric pressure, or you'll never see your cat again.
5: I mean, but seriously, when would I ever use that barometric pressure?
4: You know
5: this
4: what?
5: Is the thing.
4: My kid
5: this is the thing.
4: He brought home some geography stuff, and it's great. I love him. Great school and everything, blah, blah, blah. And I just thought, well, I don't even, this is just a what? I don't get, anyway.
5: And this is not
3: wait,
5: me, by the way.
3: Wait, are you saying you didn't
5: this...
3: understand the relevance, or you didn't understand?
4: Really, yeah, I just kind of, I also thought back to when I was doing geography. I don't want to get, you know, and I'm sure it's very important, you should do it and blah, blah, blah. And I'm, you know, things like, obviously, and maybe it's just my natural kind of interest and aptitude. Like, so things like English and history and those sorts of things, I think are the most vital things in the world. And everyone should be forced to learn them at gunpoint until everyone knows everything about it. But with the geography stuff, I thought, unless you're actually, and maybe it is like, maybe people will be choosing a career in, you know, design or, you know, being a weatherman or I don't know, whatever. You know, maybe that is useful. But I just kind of thought to myself, like Danica, so when have I ever used my knowledge of...
5: I could not remember. Look, and I'm not taking that away from basics of learning English and literary. I think that is very, very vital. Absolutely. Do I think maths is important? No. Ask me when I use maths in my day job. This job does not require me to use maths.
3: If ever you want to change like 100, oh, let me change it for you.
5: But it's not. It's not. And I'm not discrediting.
3: I've got a couple of 20s I can give you.
5: This is not me discrediting the basics because children have to learn the basics, right? But I also think there is such a need, like even little things. I would have loved to have learned how to, say, use an Excel document. Like
4: no
5: things like that.
4: It.
5: But things like that, to learn how to use it properly, where you can put a functional budget together, you know, with the little denominations and the little keys you put in. Again, I just think that would have just equipped you with so many more life skills and having to sit there ridiculous classes that are going to take you nowhere. Now, obviously, not every child knows what they want to do when they leave high school, so they do have to take all these activities and these subjects. That is fine. But as I said, in my personal experience, I honestly felt school was a waste of my time.
4: You think some of these things to make maths interesting to kids, though, as well. So,
3: well, that's,
4: hey, you want your mobile phone.
3: I had an economics teacher at Runcorn State High School in Brisbane, and he was my favourite teacher because he would sit on the desk and just discuss the news of the day, but and unwittingly to we didn't realise he was weaving the economics class into as we discussed the issues of the day and the news, and it was our favourite class by a mile. Great teacher, so you can do those things.
4: Yep.
3: But I mean, what about parents teaching you? Your parents are lovely, so I'm not talking about your parents specifically. But isn't that the role of parents to help raise their kids to be able to deal with all of these things that they're going to encounter in the world?
5: I think that there is a real space for it in schools to be taught these basic life skills. I really, really do. And not every mum and dad are proficient in budgets or finance themselves. So if you've got a teacher that has that knowledge, why wouldn't you be a sponge and learn off them and set yourself up? I think honestly, I would have really have benefited, I feel like, from knowing how to do all these basic things instead sat there in these ridiculous classes because, well, somebody had to go to university, so...
4: You turned out all right, though.
5: I turned out, no, I hope so. I don't know.
4: Yeah, no, I
5: there's many out there that would beg to differ.
4: I think for... And also, for a lot of disadvantaged kids where the parents just simply aren't able to teach this basic stuff, if the school... And I know schools that do step in and provide basic kind of things like that precisely because of that. So, right, well, there's no point teaching algebra if this kid, you know, isn't going to know how to go about, you know, doing his taxes, getting a job, filling out forms correctly... You know, knowing how to find...
3: I don't know why they're teaching kids about the finer points of gym membership forms because they're all going to be on Ozempic.
5: Oh, jeez, James. All right, well, let's move on. Remember that old song, Layla, You've Got Me On My Knees, Layla? One of the all-time classics by Eric Clapton. But, wow, one of the greatest guitarists of all time. He's in a bit of hot water. He has now fallen foul of Rolling Stone's greatest guitarist of all time. Why? Because he wrote a song... about COVID and the vaccine injury that he suffered. Eric Clapton is down from the top 10 of the greatest guitar players of all time. He's dropped down to 35, would you believe? That's quite a that's a fair demotion, isn't it? Because he's admitted that he was injured from this COVID vaccine and refused to discriminate on entry to his concerts based on vaccine status. Well, gee, good on him. They even admit the reasoning in the explanation from the Rolling Stone. And here is Eric Clapton's COVID song, This Has Gotta Stop.
8: It's gone far enough. You wanna claim my soul? You'll have to come and break down this door.
5: I mean, this this is ridiculous, isn't it?
4: Freedom fighter.
5: Isn't it? Just Rolling Stone magazine has been going woke for years. It's long gone are the really good days when they had their editor. What's his name? It's Jan Wiener.
4: Jan Wiener.
5: Yeah, he was great. I read
4: his book. Interviews with Bob Dylan of all time.
5: Yeah, like
4: to carry it around.
5: But this is what I mean, Joe. Long gone are those days where you had an editor who actually loved the music so much and everything was about the musician and the muses.
4: Kind of classic. It was about smashing assumptions, questioning authority.
5: Correct. And now, just because you question the world, suddenly you've piped down from 10 to 35 on the greatest guitar heroes of all time.
3: So with that in mind, it makes you realise how brave Boy George is. Mm. He was interviewed on television at the weekend about violence against Jews in the UK, and he stood there and defended Jewish people to absolute silence in the audience.
9: And I know lots of amazing Jewish people. If you don't know any Jewish people, maybe that's the problem. Mm. Do you know any Jewish people? Look at the choir, it's so weird. You know, as a country that's had a lot of pain, we should know what that feels like.
3: He went on when the interviewer said, well, you know, the stabbing of a couple of Jews in North London last week was sort of in the context of the horrors of Gaza, and it's a very complex situation. And Boy George pushed back a little bit and then said, you know what, I've always chosen my friends based on the fact that I like them rather than their race or their religion or their sexuality. And there was absolute silence in the audience. And you heard Boy George say there about the silence, but he remarked on it a second time that he was getting zero love from the audience. And so credit to Boy George, because when you're in the entertainment industry, your career can be ruined by taking the wrong political position. As you said, Eric Clapton dropped 33 spaces in greatest guitar player of all time in just 12 years.
4: Has anyone seen Van Morrison
3: said some
4: recently?
3: Things about COVID.
5: Yeah, but you know what? I don't agree with Boy George on a lot. I think his commentary on like women in men and women's sport has been absolutely ridiculous. But I take my hat off to him for being brave enough to speak out like this, because we live in the world of cancel culture. So good on him.
3: Yeah, absolutely.
4: It's just so weird to even say, utter the words, oh, but this was against the back. Like, I was actually thinking about this before the show. Imagine if two Ugandans got killed in the street or stabbed in the street, and people said, oh, yeah, but you've got to understand what's happening in Uganda.
3: Yeah.
4: Like, imagine that, just any other country. Like, the closest you would get is, terrorist apologists who would say, oh, yes, we're killing... And this is, you know, literally Al-Qaeda or ISIS saying, we're killing these innocent Americans because of what they're doing in Iraq.
3: Yeah.
4: That is the same logic as what a TV host is employing when he says, oh, yes, but the killing or the stabbing of those Jews is because of what's happening in Gaza.
3: Correct.
4: So you're basically using ISIS logic that it's okay or that it's understandable or that we need to kind of contextualise the cold-blooded murder or attempted murder of innocent people based on something that's happening in a different country on the other side of the world.
3: We got to go to a break. When we come back, we'll look at what's making headlines tomorrow, including a 14-year-old girl facing 109 charges in a hate crime case. That's coming up next.
0: Sky News will be back after this short break.

0: Welcome back to the program. Let's take a look at what's making headlines tomorrow so you get them here first. We'll start with the Adelaide Advertiser. And I tell you what, Jim Chalmers is not going to enjoy his coffee and toast in the morning when he reads the headlines. This one is typical of tomorrow's papers. Lord of the Lies is the headline. Chalmers happy to break Labor's election promise. Rates set to rise, rents to soar. The article says Jim Chalmers has proudly boasted he could backflip on a pledge not to raise property taxes because his government had already broken another election promise. The Treasurer's confession came as real estate experts warned winding back capital gains tax discounts and abolishing negative gearing could force city rents up by 20%, with homeowners bracing for yet another interest rate rise today. It was interesting, Jim Chalmers' comments today when he was talking about breaking some of the pre-election promises, particularly the one about negative gearing. And he actually said that by breaking the promise not to change negative gearing, he would build trust with the electorate.
1: That's right.
0: Because he would be able to explain that we are committed to doing the right thing, even if it means breaking our promises. And so that would build trust. That's elite spinning, I would suggest.
2: Yeah, it's all right. I'm sure we can expect tomorrow, if interest rates do rise, we'll have Jim Chalmers saying, oh, well, Iran, that's it. Iran, not me, Iran.
1: Even just the sort of logical gymnastics, as like people can trust us because we are explaining to them
0: why
1: we cannot be trusted.
0: Yes,
1: you can believe our promises because we will always explain to you why we break them in great detail. I saw this came out earlier today, and I saw this and saw the reports about it, and I just thought, whoa. And of course, he's talking about the stage three tax cuts, which a lot of people, including myself, I thought this is going to hurt. But basically because they were just taking away money from a few people and giving it to basically 10 times more people, that actually worked out totally fine. And the government, you know, wouldn't say got away with it, but it totally, like the sheer rules.
0: Didn't hurt them.
1: Mathematics meant that people were getting more money. It's like, I don't care if you lied or not. If I'm getting, you know, I'm telling it, yeah, I'm getting more money. 90% of people got more money. Great. But I don't know. That's a lot to bet on this time around. Like, it's going to take a long time for any of these reforms to come through. I think we'll see later in the papers they'll be handing out a bit of cash in the budget as well. So people say, oh, I am getting some money.
0: The other funny thing is he keeps saying when talking about this budget, he says, this is a very responsible budget. It reminds me of Margaret Thatcher, who used to say, if you have to tell people you're a lady, you're probably not.
2: Yeah.
0: And if the Treasurer is continually saying this is a very responsible budget, every time he says it, I think, right.
2: Well, he'll be spitting his breakfast out if he has a look at The Australian tomorrow. The headline there, sprung, Jim's tax till handouts. The Albanese government is set to announce a major multi-billion dollar cash splash for all working Aussies as its centrepiece cost of living support in the May budget, adding pressure to the Reserve Bank's fight against inflation and interest rate decisions. Jim Chalmers is poised to announce an earned income offset of between $200 to $300 for every person in Australia who gets a wage or salary and pays tax as part of the Treasurer's framing of next week's budget as one that favours increasing taxes on assets versus wages and salaries. You know, this to me is absolutely extraordinary when Jim Chalmers has already spent us into oblivion. We've got debt which is about to reach $1 trillion. And now there's more handouts. Now, we have seen what has happened in the past with the handouts. We saw the energy subsidies, for example, another Band-Aid solution. And what happened when those petered out? Of course, inflation went up. And you remember the International Monetary Fund, it was only last month, warned nations, not just Australia, that they need to dial back on any of their stimulus packages. So, again, this is a little sweetener to Australians saying, yay, look, here you go. When really it's generations to come that are still going to be paying for this.
1: It's a funny one. Again, I don't know. We already had Bill Shorten, who took a possibly identical or very similar negative gearing package to the 2019 election. And he now says, if he had his way again, he'd take that policy to it, but he'd say, I'll give it all back to you in tax cuts. Now, instead, these are coming as, what is he calling them, income earning offsets or whatever it is. But I think that seems to me like just a cash handout, which would seem I'm pretty sure the RBA is going to think it is, inflationary, because
2: absolutely, it
1: just puts more money in people's pockets. Instead of making it tax cuts, and tax cuts that favour lower income earners, absolutely it should be, but tax cuts that basically give people an incentive to work harder, earn more, which would increase productivity because you're working harder, you're producing more, you're providing more services, which means that that actually has a reverse impact on inflation because you are providing more and more supply side to meet the high demand side. So that, and I'm just an art student, but isn't that what you should be doing rather than just slamming a tax over here and then saying, hey, here's lots of cash at a time when inflation is about, you know,
2: that, no, look, that's a very, very good point. Tomorrow will be very interesting. Also on the front page of the Oz, teen girl faces 109 charges in hate case. A Melbourne girl who allegedly searched online where do Jews live before targeting Jewish Australians at a crime spree has triggered warnings that anti-Semitism is becoming aspirational among young people. Lawyers for the 14-year-old told the children's court they would rely on the principle of Dolai Incapax, which presumes children aged between 10 and 14 do not understand their actions are morally wrong. So this girl is accused of committing 109 offences while aged 13, including allegedly using a stolen car to run down a 45-year-old cyclist in Brighton in Melbourne after searching online where do Jews live. What do you say? You know, and okay, putting this aside, it's in front of the courts now. Firstly, this Dolai Incapax argument drives me absolutely nuts that children are incapable of evil. Give me a break. I mean, how many times have we seen children go through the court system, they get a slap on the wrist and they're back out then? But, gee, this is a worry. This is a real concern.
1: Yeah, and again, remember when they chanted on the steps of the Sydney Opera House and people thought it might be gas the Jews? And a bunch of lefty Palestinian activists said, no, they were just chanting, where's the Jew?
2: Yeah.
1: And golly gosh, they went out and found them.
2: Bingo.
1: Well done. Well done. Do the Daily Telegraph now, the mighty Daily Telly. And this is a huge story on a similar line. After days, weeks and weeks even of this nutty event that was going to be held at a Sydney City Council property in Darlington, which was all about, didn't just have the slogan "Globalise the Intifada." It was an event that was basically whose title was "Why We Should Be Saying Globalise the Intifada," and it was going to go ahead. Clover Moore, the Lord Mayor, refused to step in and ban it from happening, or stop it from happening, or say no, you can't use our venue, despite the calls from pretty much everybody else on the planet who wasn't suffering from some kind of acquired brain injury. Anyway, good news is Sydney axes the Intifada. Exclusive by my good friend and Caleb's good friend, Susan Giuliani. A forum demanding the right to say the violent slogan "Globalise the Intifada" in a City of Sydney-owned building has been cancelled after intense public backlash. The Daily Telegraph has been told that Lord Mayor Clover Moore last night pulled the pin on the highly controversial event scheduled to be held in Darlington tonight. So good that I suppose she's finally seen the light. A lot of her constituents will be very unhappy because they thought that Clover was a fellow traveller. But gee whiz, she took her time and...
2: Well, she blamed the Murdoch media, particularly the Daily Telegraph, in an extraordinary statement.
1: How dare you!
2: So, you know, again, well, they're always the victims, aren't they? Remember, I mean, yeah, what's her name? Grace Tame did the same thing, blame the media.
1: We can't guarantee the safety of our people calling for people to globalise the violent uprising against Jewish people.
0: It took Clover Moore weeks to come to the understanding that all of us had immediately when we heard about this event. We're going to go to a break. When we come back, what would happen if you drove your electric vehicle right into the middle of floodwaters? A Northern Territory guy did just that. We'll show you what happened after the break.
3: Sky News will be back after this short break.

0: Sky News.
1: New South Wales Greens Senator David Shoebridge is always great to follow on Instagram. You just never know what's going to pop up on the feed. This is his latest contribution.
2: I was just pulled over by police on my way into Mardi Gras at Nimbin. Have a look at this footage.
3: Senior Constable Hardy's my name.
4: Yeah, Senator David Shoebridge is my name.
3: Oh, okay, yeah. Cannabis, cocaine, and amphetamine, anything like that used recently?
4: No. Okay. So, to be quite frank, if I had, I wouldn't tell you, but I haven't.
1: Why would you post that on Instagram except to show how snarky you can be and how entitled and by the way, I never realised Senator is like a first name.
5: It's very don't you know who I am.
6: Yeah,
1: very much.
6: I'm just so important. I'm Senator David.
5: How dare you pull me over, little pro? Don't you realise I'm progressive?
6: And I love it that he's like, oh, yeah, even if I did take cocaine, I wouldn't tell you. If I was doing something illegal, I
5: wouldn't
6: have
5: to tell him, mate. That's why you have the test.
6: Correct.
5: I mean, don't rely on you.
6: Cringe, absolutely.
1: We wonder why lefties don't respect police at protests or other events.
6: Exactly.
1: Well, these are green senators treating police like dirt.
6: It's Senator David Shoebridge, please.
1: Sorry, forgive
6: me. Please call him by his correct title. Now, Kamala Harris, gee, she loves a drink or two or three, and she also loves a word salad. She was on stage over at the weekend giving another Trump derangement syndrome rant, but not everybody was as excited by her word salad. Have a look at the saxophonist.
7: No king's rallies were a thing. People would take to the streets if they tried to cancel elections. No, they have had an agenda that has been in place for decades.
6: Yes, a message to that saxophonist. We all feel exactly the same every time we hear Kamala Harris speak.
1: At least he got something out of the speech.
6: Mm.
1: What? Like a nap.
6: Oh, yeah, no, good. I mean, he's two birds with one stone, as they say. He had to play and he napped at the same time. Isn't it great?
5: Yeah, I've got to say, that was the best sax I've ever had. over to the Northern Territory now, and a Tesla driver has escaped tragedy when their car was washed off a flooded road. A stranded vehicle experts from NT Towing and Recovery collected the Tesla Model Y. Why? The Model Y, by the way. The Y stands for, why are you driving a Tesla in the Northern Territory?
1: Well, I wouldn't imagine charging stations are particularly prevalent in the Northern Territory.
5: I was dyslexic, maybe thought it said Northcote Territory. Anyway. It was at Old Bunu Roads at Berry Springs. Oh, yes, it's one of the few places you can swim without getting eaten by a crocodile.
6: These pictures are extraordinary.
5: About 45 minutes south of Darwin, and failed to progress through a flooded creek crossing. The business posted images of the incident to Facebook, describing it as a, quote-unquote, $100,000 toaster taking a bath.
6: Oh, I mean, this is just... But doesn't it just go to show how just non-functional the Teslas are at the best of times?
1: Well, I wouldn't blame the Tesla. I'd blame the driver. How did he end up driving into floodwater?
6: I would blame the driver, but also just the Teslas. It's just not compatible with conditions for Australia, unless you live in the city.
5: You're exaggerating. No. All the comments when this was posted online proved quite the opposite, Danica. Mm. One said, it'll be fine, just stick it in a tub with rice for a bit.
1: Someone else said, what's he doing getting it charged by an electric eel?
5: You know how someone described it as, you know, dropping a toaster taking a bath? I heard a story. I do not know if it's true, and it's decades old, so please do not file any complaints
6: about
5: a guy who was threatening to kill himself by dropping a toaster in the bath. He's standing in the toaster in the bath, and the cops came in. One of the guy's partners pulled out the plug from the toaster, and as a joke, the cop just dropped it in the bath anyway to...
1: I bet he chucked out real quick.
6: People are so clever.
5: I think he rediscovered his lust for life.
6: People are so clever. An electric eel. That is the funniest comment I've
1: ever heard. Keep your Tesla out of floodwaters. That's it from us. Stick around. Coming up is the Rita Penahy Show. We'll see you tomorrow night.
0: Sky News will be back after this short break.

0: Sky News will be back after this short break. On Sky News Australia, this is the Rita Panahi Show.
1: Good evening and welcome to the Rita Panahi Show. Coming up tonight, Pauline Hanson's approval rating hits new highs, with the One Nation leader having a significantly higher approval rating than Angus Taylor and Anthony Albanese. Nick Cater will cover that and the day's other top headlines. The Albanese government unlikely to extend the reduced fuel excise. Ian Plimer will join me to discuss that. Josh Hammer will have the latest from the US, including more details about the man charged with attempting to assassinate the president. And later in the hour, Kinsey Schofield weighs in on Saturday Night Live's hilarious dig at Meghan Markle. And Lefty's Losing It features this tolerant, warm-hearted lefty wearing a Make America Kind Again t-shirt. But first to Victoria, and the Allan government's economic incompetence has been highlighted again, this time by a new analysis conducted by the independent think tank, the E61 Institute. They analysed multiple Victorian budgets and found that for more than a decade, budget forecasts have missed the mark. The government's spending is running above what is forecast, and net debt is tracking towards $200 billion by the end of the decade. Joining me now is Menzies Research Centre Senior Fellow Nick Cater. Nick, the state government also just unveiled more than $2 billion in spending measures ahead of Thursday's budget.
2: Yeah, well, I think there's going to be more spending this year, more spending you can't afford, because, of course, there's an election coming up, and that's always been Labor's way of winning elections, to bribe people. But look, how did you end up with this double whammy, Rita? You've got, I think what most people agree is the worst-run state government in the country by far. You know, crime, potholes. You could go through the whole list of things. They do it very badly in Victoria. And you're paying the most for it. I mean, this is extraordinary, isn't it? Shouldn't you, as taxpayers, be asking for your money back? You know, if you'd bought the Allan government from Amazon, you'd be asking for your money back, I think. But look, I mean, you're stuck with them for another few months at least. And let's just hope that Saturday's by-election was an indication that we're going to get a strong Conservative government determined to fix this mess.
1: That may be just a little bit of wishful thinking there, Nick, but on your behalf. Labor weren't even running in Nepean. So, yeah, the Liberals did win a safe Liberal seat with no opposition. But yeah, let's see what happens in November. Now to federal politics. Pauline Hanson now has a high approval rating than both Anthony Albanese and Angus Taylor. In fact, she's had a higher approval rating than both of them for some time. But this is a essential poll. Widely regarded as a left-leaning poll, and even this one has shown the One Nation leader with a net approval rating of plus 18. Pauline Hanson has a positive rating among all age groups, including 18 to 34-year-olds, 35 to 54-year-olds, and the 55-plus. And you compare that to the competition there, 34% of respondents approved and disapproved of Angus Taylor's job as leader. He had a net approval rating of zero, while the Prime Minister, Nick, had a net approval rating at minus 10. So this could explain why Federal Labor is not going to personally attack Pauline Hanson, because they know it's often counterproductive. Her personal popularity exceeds that of the Prime Minister.
2: Yeah, I thought it was very interesting in the social media comments around this poll. A lot of, obviously, age readers and other strange characters from Victoria are asking, is this a genuine poll? Could Pauline Hanson really be that popular? And because this is a mistake they've been making about Pauline Hanson since 1996, you know, they think that she's desperately unpopular. She's an evil ogre, because that's just not true now more than ever. And I think that this is why the Prime Minister is worried about One Nation. It's why he singled out One Nation, although not Pauline Hanson personally, for criticism in the seat of Farrow over various things. Labor is desperately concerned about the popularity of One Nation and show they should be on these polls. But it really does put a lie to the idea that, you know, she's unpopular. Only 24% of people were very opposed to Pauline Hanson. Well, that's about the same proportion you'll get. You know, that's about the same proportion of people who sort of want to go balmy on net zero, for instance. So it just shows us that the majority of Australians are sound, sensible people.
1: Now, the National Farmers Federation is seeking urgent clarification from Treasurer Jim Chalmers about the government's expected changes to the capital gains tax concession. Farmers are warning that CGT concessions must be retained when farms are transferred from one generation to the next. Nick, what will be the impact if the nation's 80,000 family farms are caught up in Labor's CGT reforms? And we call it tax reforms, but really it's just another tax hike.
2: Yeah, if you're a farmer, you know, your farm is your asset. It's what you've been working to build up over the years. It's the only thing you've got, essentially. And, you know, with the CGT changes, which are being mooted, which they hope will apply to, you know, rental property particularly. Of course, they have a much wider effect than that. And this is the problem with these messing around with these conditions that have been in place for years and years and years. I mean, people have made investment decisions based on these. They're going to run into the same problem with family trusts, incidentally, if they try and change the family trust rules as regards farmers. Not everybody who has a family trust is a stinking rich person trying to avoid their tax obligations. You know, the people use them for genuine business reasons. And, you know, I just think that the government is running into a whole world of pain over this one.
1: They've been down this road before, Nick, and they found out this has got all sorts of ugly, unintended consequences. They backed off. And now they seem to have just selective amnesia. They're going down the same path for the same reasons, they say. And I think we're going to see exactly the same results. We're going to see rents skyrocketing. We're going to see a hit with investors not entering the property market. So you're going to have supply issues. And it's not what we need. We need more housing. We need incentives for people to invest in housing, not having those incentives removed. Now, more Victorian news. A popular nightclub and a family home are the latest targets in a spate of alarming violent attacks, including firebombings targeting Melbourne's hospitality sector.
3: Melbourne's hospitality war has exploded with three more attacks overnight. One of the latest victims is warning it's only a matter of time before someone is killed, while the home of another was shot at while his wife and children slept inside.
4: It's been a dramatic night for police after three separate attacks on shops and a home. Electric Bar in Prahran was rammed by a Mercedes, having its front doors smashed, but those offenders got away. Just an hour earlier, officers allegedly located a stolen car with two jerry cans found inside.
1: Nick, I spoke about this on Outsiders yesterday morning. We literally wake up every morning in this city and watch out for what the latest reports are going to be. How many venues were hit? Was anybody kidnapped? Was anybody targeted with guns in their home? I mean, this is just crazy, and it seems like the police are completely confused about what's happening. And we've now got this term called hospitality terrorism in use in Melbourne.
2: Yeah, hospitality wars, I think that report called it. I find this bizarre. Hospitality, is this what you call hospitality in Melbourne? You know, well, Rita, you get invitations every week. Come to my latest ram raid. Join us for the ram raid and the arson attack. Is that what happens? Is that how you have a good night out in Melbourne?
1: It most certainly is not. And thankfully, almost all of these attacks have happened after hours. So the hospitality venues have been the targets and perhaps the owners more so than the clientele. But hospitality terrorism, I'm telling you, it's a term that's being used in the media. It's not really a war because we don't have the hospitality sector at war with each other. We've got this unknown shadowy force that is attacking that sector and just sending shockwaves through the industry. But Nick, the fact that this has been going on for weeks and the police seem to be nowhere as far as who is behind it, what are the motives, who are the bigwigs ordering these attacks, I mean, that just tells you we've got a law and order breakdown in this city.
2: Yeah, and forgive me for making light of it, because obviously this is a very serious thing if you live in Victoria or if you own a business that's under threat. Look, it does go back to the police, Rita. It goes back to the seeming inability of the Victorian police to do anything other than chase an unpaid parking fine. You know, they just don't seem to be able to deal with these crimes. I mean, crime is rife in most states, in every state, but somehow in Victoria, it just goes off. And I think it has to be related to the woke approach that Victorians show, not just for the police. In fact, they're probably the least to blame here. It's the courts more than often that don't take firm action against these people. And it's a simple thing. If you take criminals off the street by putting them in prison, you have less crime.
1: Now, ABC Managing Director Hugh Marks has admitted the public broadcaster made a blunder, interesting way to describe it, a blunder when it sold the commercial rights to Bluey to the BBC. Now, Bluey is one of the biggest TV shows in the world. It had 55 billion minutes streamed in the US alone last year. Speaking at last week's Screen Producers Australia conference, Mark said there was an estimated $300 million of income that has gone to the UK from Bluey. Nick, compare that. ABC Commercial in that same period of time has made just $32 million. Are we shocked at the brains trust at the ABC and not particularly great at business?
2: Well, they're not business people, are they? They're used to just getting government money and spending it willy-nilly. That's what they do. You know, they're just not geared up for this kind of thing. I'm surprised the BBC, incidentally, has managed to make a buck out of this, because they're not so good at this either. But, you know, I think the real question here, if Bluey is so popular, Rita, if people are so keen to screen it all around the world, why does it need to be done by public broadcasting? Shouldn't this be a commercial enterprise? I mean, it's the same with Peppa Pig, right? I always said with Peppa Pig, you know, the ABC should not have Peppa Pig. This little pig should go to market. Right? It just seems to me that if the ABC and the BBC are funded by taxpayers, or in BBC's case, by a licence fee, to put stuff on that's not otherwise going to be on air, you know, classical symphony orchestras, things like that. So they shouldn't be messing around in something that could be done very well by the private sector and probably done much better.
1: Or you can make the argument that the ABC should be a subscription model, a commercial model, other than perhaps in regional areas. And if you have got programs like Bluey that are reaping in $300 million for the BBC, you could fund the ABC with that kind of money. Why are taxpayers picking up the bill because this lot are so incompetent that they don't know the value of a product like Bluey? I mean, I don't even have young children and I know Bluey is just so wildly popular across the world. Now, before you go, I want to bring you this extraordinary political ad from the UK. This is a reform announcing a policy that is sure to boost their popularity. It's absolutely enraged the left. Have a look.
5: As illegal migrants continue to turn up on our shores, Zach and his Green Party say they want Britain to have no borders at all. Now, it's clear that the failed uniparty era is over and there is a battle for the soul of our country between reform and the Greens. That's why today we announce an important new policy. In order to deport all illegal migrants in Britain, we're going to need to detain tens of thousands at a time. Migrants will not be able to leave these detention centres, and each will be held there for a couple of weeks before being deported. So here's our promise. A Reform government will not put any migrant detention centres in any constituency with a Reform MP. We will not put them where Reform controls the council. And of the remaining areas, we will prioritise green parliamentary constituencies and green-controlled councils to put those migrant detention centres. That means areas like right here in Brighton. Put simply, if you vote in a Reform Council or a Reform MP, we guarantee you will not have a migrant detention centre near you.
6: However, if you vote Green, there's a very good chance that you will.
5: This way, everyone gets what they vote for. Visit votegreengetillegals.com. Britain is broken. Britain needs reform.
1: That was Reform UK's Home Affairs spokesperson, Zia Youssef. What do you think of that? You get what you voted for. If you want to vote for Greens, if you want to vote for open borders, well, you're going to have that problem in your backyard.
2: I absolutely love it, Rita. And, of course, these Green seats, Brighton, for instance, they're very posh, very well-off people. They don't normally see, it's like the sanctuary cities in the United States. They're completely cut off from the reality of the illegal migration problem. I think they've done very well with this. I'd say it's a little bit odd that you're saying, we want you to vote for us because we've got this tough policy, but if you vote for us, we're not going to do this tough policy anywhere near you. But yeah, it's a strong idea.
1: No, I think it makes perfect sense, yeah. Because if you are voting for reform, you are saying, I believe in our borders, these people shouldn't even be here to be put in detention centres, but if you want to have this open border permissive policy, then, you're not going to have them living perhaps long term in your backyard, but they will be housed there until they're deported. So, no, I think it makes perfect sense, Nick. It's very consistent and it's telling people we're going to base these policies and the locations of these detention centres according to the votes of the local population. I think that's democracy in action.
2: Yes, it'll be very popular, no doubt about that. You know, people want these. It's going to be expensive, it's going to be difficult, but you've just got to bite the bullet. And I'm sure that once they've introduced this policy and really stuck by it, then illegal migration will start to dry up very quickly. And it's just a case of saying, if you come here, you're going back to where you came from, or at least to France.
1: Well, we saw that in the US. I mean, they've got that porous southern border that pretty much as soon as Donald Trump came into power and it was clear he was going to implement the policies he campaigned on, it went from literally millions crossing that border every year to pretty much nothing. And that was, again, a policy that people said was impossible. It was all push factors, not pull factors. You couldn't stop this flood of people coming. And, Nick, it happened in a matter of weeks. Nick Cater, thank you so much for your time tonight. Now, Prime Minister Anthony Albanese has revealed that an extension to the reduced fuel excise won't be detailed in next week's federal budget. The fuel excise cut expires in July, and it has been saving motorists between 20 and 30 cents a litre since the fuel crisis began in February. Speaking with Nine, the Prime Minister also couldn't say whether the fuel crisis would actually get better or worse.
7: In terms of petrol, are we through the worst of it now, or do you think this has still got the worst to come?
8: There's real uncertainty there.
7: It's just going to worry people that the answer isn't immediately, no, we're through the hard part.
8: Because right? It's a volatile world.
1: Joining me now is Professor Ian Plimer, Executive Director at Hancock Prospecting, as well as a leading geologist and author. Ian, does what you just heard there from the Prime Minister fill you with confidence? And can we afford to extend the fuel excise cut?
9: Well, the Prime Minister's got his head in the sand. What he's doing is not going to solve the problem in the medium to long term. We have to drill more oil wells. We have to actually have more refineries to process our own oil into diesel. This is what we need for this country. We plant, we plough, we seed, we weed, and we transport food using diesel. We're a large country. We have to have diesel. We're an island continent. We have to have our own fuel. We can't rely on the seaways. We can't rely in case we have a hostile neighbour. So all he's doing is postponing the problem. There's no point in going cap in hand to some other country and saying, oh, please, sir, please give us a bit of diesel. They'll just say, nick off. You've got all your own resources and you've done nothing about it. Sort it out yourself. So he's just postponing a problem which is getting bigger.
1: Now, the surging oil prices are also having an impact on the already struggling Australian economy. MLC senior economist Bob Kinnean has warned the shutdown of the Strait of Hormuz could drag Australia back to a 1970s stagflationary period. He said the global economy currently confronts the prospect of both rising inflation and unemployment because of this Iran war. This stagflation mix of both high inflation and unemployment creates a major policy dilemma for central banks. Ian, how do you see it? Could a conflict in Iran, as short as it is going to be, we're not talking here about a 5-year, 10-year war, could it plunge our country into stagflation?
9: Well, of course, everything depends upon fossil fuels. You cannot eat without fossil fuels. You cannot have clothing, much of which is made from fossil fuels. You can't have plastics without fossil fuels. You cannot have fertilizers without fossil fuels. You cannot even feed yourself with a spoon because you need fossil fuels for mining the iron, the chromium and the nickel that we use in spoons. You need fossil fuels to transport that metal. You need fossil fuels to transport that spoon from a warehouse into a supermarket. So the whole of the civilized world is underpinned by fossil fuels. And if you upset the trade routes slightly, or you don't provide your own fossil fuels, then the costs go up. And it's not the cost of petrol, it's the cost of everything. So, of course, we are going to face more difficult times because we haven't in the past done the exploration, got enough fuel stored, got enough facility to actually refine the fuels.
1: Ian, you've just detailed the importance of fossil fuels, and yet we still have Energy Minister Chris Bowen insisting that more fossil fuels is not the answer to this crisis. And he's saying this even as China is stepping up its oil and gas exploration. We've got Vietnam commissioning a new coal-fired plant. India is opening new coal mines. In the Philippines, Japan, South Korea have also added new coal capacity since 2020. What are we doing?
9: Well, poor Mr. Bowen, he's an ideologically damaged soul. He's unable to see that the world runs on things like coal and gas and petroleum. And we need these to survive as a society. And Vietnam's realised this. China has realised this. Every other country has realised it except Australia. We cannot live on sea breezes and sunbeams. We can't transport food at night using solar or wind. We are being led down the garden path in a terribly dangerous ideological direction by a minister who is eminently clueless.
1: Professor Ian Plimer, it's always a pleasure. Thanks for your time.
9: Thank you.
1: Still to come, lefties losing it, plus all the latest from the US, including more details about the man charged with attempting to assassinate President Trump. Josh Hammer is up next.
0: Sky News will be back after this short break.

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1: You're watching the Rita Panny Show, and it's time for Lefties Losing It. Let's start with a lovely older woman wearing a Macca t-shirt, Make America Kind Again. And let's just see what the modern left's version of kindness looks like. Just feel the love and tolerance, folks. Feel the love. Let's see if she manages to crack open the piñata with some help. You know what the back of her shirt says? Do unto others as you would have them do unto you. That's what it says. There is no reasoning with these people, folks. These people are full of hate, full of bile, and suffering from delusions of moral supremacy. And they are failures. They couldn't even crack open a papier-mâché Trump. Talking about being full of hate and bile, let's see what Rosie O'Donnell is up to. She is living a full, rich life in Ireland after fleeing Trump's America.
2: Dreamy. There are 16 seasons of MasterChef. So very excited about that. I'm on season one, so I got 15 more to go after this. And it's so good when you don't want to watch the news about fake assassination attempts or what they're calling an assassination attempt.
1: Yep, she just claimed the latest assassination attempt against the president was fake. Just when you think she's hit rock bottom, she starts digging. Now let's hear from this unhinged loser who calls himself Charlemagne the God, who justifies the assassination attempts against President Trump. I mean, this is gross.
3: The Trump administration has caused so much pain to people's everyday lives that some folks are fed up and willing to risk it all. Simple as that. Yeah. And if you're going to talk about anybody toning down violent political rhetoric, start with the president, Donald J. Trump.
1: Now, let's hear from Pete Buttigieg, Democrat with hopes of being president one day. And he had this profound point to make.
4: One thing that would make a huge difference is if we selected our president by letting the person who got the most votes actually take the office instead of the National Electoral College.
1: Look, I don't know where Pete or that dim audience has been recently, but Donald Trump won the popular vote. The result would be exactly the same as the Electoral College. Now let's head to the Miami Grand Prix and hear from late night TV host Jimmy Fallon. He's not as unhinged or as unhappy as Jimmy Kimmel, but he's still a little bit strange.
5: What do you need? Can I get anything for you?
6: I need some funny lines. I need everything. Yeah, cup again. Of British
5: what
6: tea.
5: What do you want to... What do we do here? Yeah, come on. You're the best.
6: You can keep that.
5: This is the highlight right here.
6: He's well worse, isn't he?
1: Martin Brundle couldn't wait to get away from him. Now let's hear from trans activist and actor Laverne Cox claiming that there is a genocide against the trans community and we can't allow women's sport just to be for women. What about the rights of all those mediocre male athletes pretending to be women? Do you expect them to go back and compete against men? They'd win nothing there.
7: At the heart of every genocide is dehumanization. That is the beginning. I think what we've seen over the past 6 years with trans people is a really good example of that. It's clear that it's never been about sports. It's never been about protecting women or children. To dehumanize us and put us in an excluded category so they can take away our rights, legislate us out of existence.
1: President Trump has lashed out at Bill Maher, posting a lengthy assessment of the man, his program, and his ratings. The president wrote, "Bill Maher is a weak and ineffective person who I got to know very well during my dinner with him at the White House. He was nervous, scared, and the first words he uttered as he entered the Oval Office were, can I have a drink? It was very endearing, but at the same time, absolutely pathetic. And the president was none too pleased with how Bill Maher handled California governor and presidential hopeful Gavin Newsom, or New Scum, as President Trump calls him. He wrote, Bill Maher got eaten up by Gavin Newsom when Newsom said how well California is doing. A complete lie, and Bill Maher never challenged him, not even a little bit. Also, Bill Maher's ratings suck. Let's have a look at a little bit of that interview.
8: I mean, the train, Gavin. Okay, the train. You got to get rid of the train.
9: The train.
8: I say this as a friend. You got to let that train go. Let the train go. It's up to $231 billion.
9: No, it's not. That's just nonsense. It's not. We're doing $119 million segment. We got it back on track. It goes back three administrations. I inherited a mess. We put it back on track. All the environmental work is behind us. We're actually laying the track. All the legal litigation, all the land issues are all behind us. We're actually making this project work.
1: This clown was elected governor in 2018, and he's still trying to blame previous administrations. And let's not forget the dude before him, who was governor for 8 years, was also a Democrat. Bill Maher was too soft on him. Joining me now is Newsweek senior editor-at-large Josh Hammer. Josh, that was quite a diatribe from President Trump against Bill Maher. It was lengthy, it was scathing, but was it fair?
10: Look, Bill Maher, Rita, at this point is better than like 98% of people on the left. The problem with Bill Maher is that he is still on the left. Bill Maher is someone who is fairly rational when it comes to certain major cultural and civilizational issues. He's actually a staunch defender of free speech, which is in marked contrast to the now shockingly high percentage of Democrats and leftists here in the United States who would say that they would actually use political violence just to shut down your speech. But Bill Maher will have none of that. Bill Maher is actually also very outspoken against the threat of radical Islam, which again places him at loggerheads with large swaths of his party. See, for instance, the rise of radical Islam just in the Michigan Democratic Party. It looks like we're going to have a Hezbollah sympathizer potentially as the Michigan Democratic Senate candidate, for instance. So Bill Maher's on the right side of some of these issues. The problem is that he suffers from immense, like truly, truly, truly debilitating Trump derangement syndrome. I mean, Bill Maher's TDS is probably up there with Bill Kristol's and some of the absolute worst that I've seen out there in the American public sphere. So look, does Bill Maher deserve this? I don't know, but it's a little frustrating, frankly, for me as someone who is trying to make more people see the light, that someone like Bill Maher, who I know can see enough of the light to actually come to the right side, he hasn't done it. He hasn't done yet there. And I think that above all, Rita, is probably why Donald Trump is lashing out as he has.
1: Look, I've always said with Bill Maher, yes, he is a sensible lefty when you compare him to the modern left. But so often I think we are guilty of the bigotry of low expectations when it comes to Bill Maher. We praise him endlessly for stating the bleeding obvious, for saying things that conservatives have been saying for years, for decades, whether it's on trans issues, whether it's on free speech. When he comes to a position that is sensible and sane, that we've all been saying, we act like he's some sort of a genius. Now, we are learning more about Cole Allen, the man charged with attempting to assassinate President Trump. Here is United States Attorney for the District of Columbia, Jeanine Pirro.
11: We're trying to get a real digital footprint of this individual. And what we have learned so far is that everything that we have garnered up to this point is that he was calculating, he was determined, he was premeditated in his intent to commit violence. He did everything necessary in his mind to kill the president of the United States. And make no mistake, in spite of his, you know, manifesto, in spite of the fact that he, like, exempted this agency, Secret Service and Capitol Police and Cash Patel and a few other people, he said, I will still do what I have to get to the president and the high-ranking officials.
1: Josh, this man's history of activism, the manifesto, the online footprint, they're all crystal clear, and yet we have a disturbingly large portion of the population that have convinced themselves this was some sort of a staged assassination attempt. It was all planned to boost Donald Trump's popularity.
10: Rita, I saw a poll recently that was polling Democrats as to the percentage of them who thought that the Butler, Pennsylvania assassination attempt, the one that actually nicked Donald Trump's ear, or that frankly missed killing him by just a mere matter of centimeters. I saw a recent poll that showed that somewhere between 45 and 50% of Democrats think that that was staged. They actually think that Butler, Pennsylvania was some sort of Reichstag fire trying to just aggrandize power unto Donald Trump himself. I mean, how do you reason with these people? This is a question that I struggle with on a daily basis. Is we are here in the battle of ideas here in America, there in Australia, where you are, and in the first world more generally. We're trying to win the battle of ideas. But how do you win the battle of ideas when your purported interlocutors simply do not live in reality? Facts are totally impervious. Rationality, logic, none of this frankly matters there, because they have their narrative and they will just warp anything to their narrative. Now, one thing about this individual, and to be clear, Judge Dean is totally right there. This guy was clearly, unambiguously trying to kill Donald Trump, trying to kill anyone that he possibly could in Donald Trump's cabinet, sitting there with him, likely on the dais at the White House Correspondents' Dinner. The thing that I am still mulling here, Rita, and it's been over a week since this happened, this guy was a graduate of Caltech, the California Institute of Technology. Now, I know a lot of folks probably don't pay close attention to the university rankings in America, but Caltech every single year is a top 10 to top 15 ranked university. Mm. I say that because he's not a one-off, because we just saw about a year and a half ago, the same thing happened with Luigi Mangione. He was the actual assassin, not the would-be assassin, of Brian Thompson, the UnitedHealthcare CEO. Luigi Mangione was a graduate of the University of Pennsylvania, which is literally an Ivy League university. So I look at instance like this, and I see that America's elite institutions, Rita, are really not necessarily any longer producing people who are true patriots, who care about the American Constitution and the American the common good, the common weal. They're not really producing people who are trying to cure cancer or trying to do this or that. They're producing political assassins and political would-be assassins. And to me, that's actually one of the understated takeaways from this whole horrific ordeal. Frankly, as if we needed any more ammunition to try to really take it to the Ivy League and to American higher education in general, which has become just a complete bastion of wokeism as far as the eye can see. But this is a really, really, really disturbing trend there. And again, 45-50% of Democrats apparently think that Butler, Pennsylvania was staged. So of course they think that the White House correspondent was staged as well, Rita. How do you possibly reason with these people? I have no idea.
1: You can't. I mean, that just speaks to so much about the modern left, because it's not that just they just hold this crazy notion in this area. If you are willing to believe that Butler was some staged event, then you will believe anything. You are almost beyond being reached by logic and reasonable debate. And I can understand why America is so polarized, because how can you possibly reach people who are that gone, who are that demented? If Donald Trump did not turn his head at that last millisecond to look at the graph he'd just put up, that bullet would have hit his head. I mean, that is, in the end, it still hit his ear. I mean, I don't know how anybody could think this was staged. Oh, goodness. Now, President Trump was asked about the ongoing threats against his life, and he was asked whether he'd consider wearing a bulletproof vest. This was his response.
12: Is there talks about you potentially wearing a bulletproof vest moving forward, given you have now been shot at?
13: I don't know if I can handle looking 20 pounds heavier. These guys, they look so good. Some of these guys are physical specimens.
1: Even the lefties had to laugh at that. The man is funny, but on these threats, will he continue to do these big outdoor rallies leading up to the midterms?
10: So I'm actually shocked, Rita, that Donald Trump is not already wearing a bulletproof vest. To be clear, I've never served in Secret Service. I've never done personal security in general there. But I can tell you, just in my line of work, as someone who goes to conferences and gives speeches and is out there on the conservative side of America's cultural and political divide, it's pretty common, frankly, to wear bulletproof vests. And people in my line of work are not the president of the United States. So I am fairly shocked, actually, that he's not already doing this. Not that my opinion really means anything. It's up to Secret Service. But I would think that he probably should. For that matter, I would think that J.D. Vance probably should. I would think that, frankly, all of these people who are really high-profile, public-facing in the line of succession to the presidency should probably be wearing something like that. As far as what kind of rallies he will actually be doing in the lead-up to November, no, I don't think you're going to see any more of these massive outdoor Butler, Pennsylvania style rallies. Some large indoor rallies, sure. Look, you know, these indoor rallies, you can obviously vet. You can go in there and you can case the whole place there. You can do whatever you want there. But the outdoor rallies are a totally separate thing. But even for the indoor, again, as we saw with the White House Correspondents' Dinner there, the indoor is not itself sufficient. It seems to me that Secret Service did not have a proper security perimeter around the Washington Hilton Hotel last weekend there. This should have been a two-block perimeter. I'll give you an example, Reed, actually. So on New Year's Eve, on December 31st, here in South Florida, where I live, Bibi Netanyahu was actually in town. He actually spent New Year's Eve with Donald Trump in Mar-a-Lago. So he was in South Florida doing some things. And he did an event at a synagogue in South Florida. I went to it. The security was off the charts. There was a massive perimeter there. It would have been impossible to get anywhere near that facility unless you were on a list, vetted, checked twice there. Why should any foreign dignitary have seemingly better security than the President of the United States there? So to me, that's just a total baffling moment there. I frankly think that Secret Service still has a lot of questions to answer, especially given the fact that Butler, Pennsylvania was a thing that happened almost 2 years ago. But if there's one public policy takeaway from this whole ordeal, besides the whole thing about higher education that we were talking about a few minutes ago, the other thing to me, Rita, is this. The White House ballroom needs to be built, because if you have that ballroom there, it'll be completely locked down and there is no chance whatsoever of anything like this happening again. Build the freaking ballroom, I say.
1: Josh Hammer, thank you so much for your time.
10: Thank you, Reed. Appreciate it.
1: Still to come, all the latest royal and entertainment news, including Saturday Night Live's hilarious dig at Meghan Markle. Kinsey Schofield is next.
0: Sky News will be back after this short break.

0: Welcome back. Now, prepare to be shocked. Saturday Night Live actually did something that was mildly funny. Actually, it was pretty damn good.
1: King Charles visited the U.S. to mark the 250th anniversary of American independence from Britain and to seek the release of a British hostage being held by an American terrorist.
0: But of course, in true Saturday Night Live fashion, they had to turn to Trump derangement. The Meghan Markle joke was immediately followed by this.
1: King Charles also presented President Trump with the original bell from a British submarine and said, "Should you ever need to get a hold of us, just give us a ring." Or Trump could just call the guy saved in his phone as Andrew Island.
0: You know, I'd forgive the TDS if they could just manage to make it a little bit funny. Joining me now to discuss this and more is host of the Kinsey Schofield Unfiltered podcast. Kinsey, how will Harry and Meghan react to that little sketch?
2: Oh, they're going to hate it. They're going to hate it. Honestly, I think Prince Harry and Meghan would face a lot less criticism if they showed even a hint of self-awareness. Audiences are typically more forgiving of public figures who can laugh at themselves. But when you project this level of seriousness while contributing relatively little culturally, it, you know, it creates some disconnect. That's why jokes like that one, they land until they're willing to be in on the joke instead of above it with their titles. That perception isn't going to change.
0: Now, the Ginger and Winger are going to be absent from tomorrow's Met Gala event in New York, where the most famous and influential people gather annually, or at least they used to. I don't know how relevant it is these days. I wasn't aware of this, Kinsey, but apparently Meghan has a long-running feud with Vogue editor and Met Gala chair Anna Wintour, and she's also not on great terms with Jeff Bezos and Lauren Sanchez, certainly not in their friendship circle. One source told the Daily Mail that the couple is reeling and, quote, "they have truly lost the plot. I hear she's spiraling badly because she knows nothing is working. The whole thing about her as ever stuff selling out isn't true anymore. I don't think either of them are happy." Kinsey, is it such a big deal that they're not being invited to events like the Met Gala?
2: I mean, I thought it was incredibly odd that the same year she had multiple seasons of a reality show on Netflix with Love, Meghan, she wasn't invited to the Emmys. So I do think we're seeing a pattern here of them being rejected by Hollywood. And with this particular scenario, it's fashion's biggest night. Meghan should have pursued this ticket with a vengeance and used this opportunity to launch her influencer app instead of using the bodies of Bondi Beach victims. That would make so much more sense to launch that app at something like the Met Gala where the entire world is watching. Why would Meghan use the billionaires? Why use the sick and vulnerable is, I think, the common sense question.
0: Absolutely. Now, Jeff Bezos and Lauren Sanchez allegedly paid $10 million to be named this year's sponsors for this event. And Kinsey, the gala, which carries the theme costume art this year, has the couple's name on the invites. I don't know about you, but to me, it's all a bit crass and desperate these days.
2: Well, to be fair, I think costume art whenever I see the before and after pictures of Lauren Sanchez, especially her cleavage. But I actually like Sanchez. She's unapologetically ruthless. She goes for exactly what she wants and she usually gets it. And she works hard. There's something, Jeff Bezos was afraid of heights before he started dating her. And now she is the pilot in all of their private jets. Like, it's hard. There's something, Jeff Bezos was afraid of heights before he started dating her. And now she is the pilot in all of their private jets. Like, well, not all of them, but she takes him in helicopters all over the world. So.

0: her job for a while, so that she would fit right in on Anchorman.
1: Yeah, she wasn't quite Veronica, but she was up there, and she was amongst those astronauts with Katy Perry and Gail King, who went up into space for about 30 seconds. So we can't forget that. Now, Donald Trump has proven once again why he is the funniest president of our lifetime. Take a look as he jokes about Melania not liking his famous dance moves. He loves this story.
2: But she hates it when I do the thing on weightlifting. She says it's so unpresidential. And she hates when I dance too at the end too. She hates when I dance to what's sometimes referred to as the gay national anthem. You know that. She hates it.
1: He's so funny. Gay national anthem. I love that. He's elevating that song even higher.
0: I don't, did you see the clip this week? I think it was circulating that where a reporter asked him, "Is it true you might be wearing a bulletproof vest going forward after the
1: We
0: White House
1: played it
0: Correspondents'
1: earlier.
0: Dinner?" Yeah, and he's like, "I can't afford another 20 pounds." I mean, he truly, and also I thought he was so great because the way his humor at the beginning of the state visit with King Charles, it set the tone. This could have been a very scary, serious trip between him and King Charles, but his humor and the way that he de-escalates situations, it's incredibly powerful, Rita. Like, I think that that's what we want in a president.
1: Absolutely. Now, it's been reported that First Lady Melania quietly coordinated with Queen Camilla's outfits to indicate alignment and visual diplomacy. That's not a term I've heard before. Style strategist Lauren Rothman told Business Insider, unlike celebrities on the red carpet, the question isn't, did they look good? To me, the question is, did the visual match the responsibility? Rothman also said, I think the answer is yes. Melania's visual matched the responsibility. She was elegant, yet not outshining. That's visual diplomacy at work. Kinsey, that's a very interesting bit of analysis because I think we just take it for granted that Melania is going to look amazing. But she was very demure, and it all seemed to be in sync with the royal couple.
0: And I'm going to say something a little controversial here, but Queen Camilla, previously known as the Rottweiler, it's not like it's going to take a lot for the First Lady to steal the show. The fact that she goes out of her way not to, I think, says a lot about her grace, her composure. She's the same way with President Trump. She doesn't try to take attention away from him. He's the leader, and he wears the pants, it seems, unless there's a dance floor, and then he might be scolded. But what I did think was interesting was I found out that royal aides and the First Lady's team routinely coordinate their wardrobes to make sure that they look in sync, which I thought was fun. I imagine that those are some fun exchanges back and forth.
1: And we're talking about Anna Wintour before, and she does not put someone like Melania Trump on the cover of Vogue. I mean, that just tells you how completely out of touch the fashion world is, particularly the publishing side of it. I mean, how can you not have a bona fide style icon who looks as good as she does on the cover when you've put Hillary Clinton there and you've put Kamala there and you've put Jill Biden there multiple times? Kinsey, that's a discussion we will have another time. Thank you so much for your time tonight. And that's it from me. Don't go anywhere. Newsnight is coming up next.
3: Sky News. We'll be back after this short break.

0: Jewish Australians speak of the personal toll of anti-Semitism during the first Royal Commission public hearings.
1: We hope it's a watershed, a line has been drawn, and that we are some way on the way to restoring our country to what it always was, which was a fair, decent place.
0: The RBA to announce their decision on Tuesday as interest rates are expected to rise. The US rejects Iran's claims of striking its warships in the Strait of Hormuz as it begins what President Trump calls Project Freedom. And in Fox Sports News tonight, surfing queen Stephanie Gilmore steals the show at Snapper Rocks as the Aussies dominate the Gold Coast Pro.
2: Temperatures are temporarily becoming at least more mild as we head into midweek, but much cooler weather is underway for the end of the week, and we're tracking it all out coming up.
3: Live on Sky News Australia, this is Newsnight.
0: It's midnight in Sydney, 10 o'clock in Perth. Thank you for your company on Newsnight. I'm Hortensia Barret. The Royal Commission has begun following the October 7 terror attacks. The first day of public hearings included testimonies from a prominent Holocaust survivor about the parallels between Australia today and pre-war Europe. Carolyn Marcus has the details.
4: Witnesses testified to the Royal Commission about the impact of a spate of anti-Semitic attacks across Sydney in summer last year. This included vile graffiti sprayed on a Jewish day school welcoming students returning after the holidays.
5: Local student, not Jewish, looking at these words on our school gates and going home.
4: The school was targeted days after a nearby daycare centre was firebombed in another anti-Semitic attack. A board member from Mount Sinai College testified families had pulled their children out of the school and other schools had stopped engaging with the Jewish day school in its interfaith program after the October 7 terror attacks in Israel in 2023. Jewish community leader Alex Ripchin spoke about the firebombing of his former home and the ominous prediction he made afterwards.
6: And I addressed the media and I said that there's an evil at work in this country and that sooner or later we're going to wake up and someone's going to be dead.
4: The vice president of Newtown Synagogue in Sydney's Inner West told of how an anti-Semitic graffiti attack there had been entirely foreseeable.
7: The country is against Jews. Well, I know, maybe a small majority, a small minority of the country. But
4: Holocaust survivor and prominent businessman Peter Hallis spoke of the parallels between what is happening in Australia today and his native Hungary in the 1940s. His mother was murdered by Nazis 81 years to the day before the Bondi attack.
8: For those of us who lived through the 1930s and 1940s, it is something we recognise. And that recognition is frightening and cause for alarm.
4: The first block of hearings continue on Wednesday, hearing more about the daily experiences of Jewish Australians. A second block of public hearings to start later next month will focus more on the circumstances around the Bondi attack itself and the conduct of intelligence and law enforcement authorities in the lead-up to that event.
0: A controversial Sydney forum demanding the right to say the violent slogan "Globalise the Intifada" has been cancelled after public backlash. But despite the venue being cancelled, its organisers are vowing it will still go ahead. The forum was due to be held at a City of Sydney-owned building on Tuesday night, but Sydney's Lord Mayor Clover Moore called it off. Jewish community leaders and prominent Australians had previously urged that the event be cancelled, but as soon as it had been cancelled by the Lord Mayor, event organisers and Stop the War on Palestine announced it would go ahead at a nearby park. The Reserve Bank is widely expected to lift interest rates by another quarter of a percentage point at this month's meeting. And as our senior reporter Matt Taylor explains, all of the country's big banks are betting on another hike as the RBA works to try and tame high inflation.
9: The Reserve Bank has already increased interest rates twice this year, lifting the cash rate in both February and March by 25 basis points, taking the current setting to 4.1% as it works to bring inflation back to its 2-3% target band. But the bank has its work cut out for it, with the latest monthly inflation figures showing prices remaining stubbornly high. March consumer prices rising by 4.6% on a year-on-year basis as higher fuel prices hit the economy. That compares to 3.7% in the month of February. But in some better news, the underlying rate of inflation, which is the Reserve Bank's preferred measure of tracking prices, was steady at 3.3%, but that is still outside the Reserve Bank's comfort zone. The ongoing war in Iran is having an impact, pushing up a variety of prices, especially fuel. In the month of March, we saw transport costs jumping sharply, up by 8.9% on a year, and that was driven by a 32.8% rise in automotive fuel prices in the month. Costs associated with housing were higher too, up 6.5%, boosted by higher electricity costs, while food and non-alcoholic beverages also gained by 3.1% on a year-on-year basis. Now, the Reserve Bank Governor Michelle Bullock has previously said it's too early to know the full impact of the war in Iran on Australia's economy and whether or not the fuel price shock that we've witnessed will create an additional inflation headache for the Reserve Bank or do some of its work for it by cutting demand in the economy. The big question is whether or not the Reserve Bank will look through the temporary impact of the higher fuel price. Now, all of Australia's big four banks are tipping another 25 basis point interest rate hike. The Commonwealth Bank says rates will jump to 4.35% amid the persistent inflation picture and overall strength in the economy. The National Australia Bank thinks rates will rise by a quarter of a point as well, and that inflation will stay outside of the Reserve Bank's comfort zone for longer than anticipated. Westpac also expecting a hike as well, but it says future moves will depend on how the inflation story evolves, and ANZ is expecting rates to move north and says, though, that the picture isn't clear-cut and that inflation, though, may decline. If the Reserve Bank moves rates again at this meeting, it will be the first time since 2023 that we've seen three back-to-back rate hikes. The last time was at the tail end of the COVID pandemic, when the Reserve Bank was also working to tame out-of-control inflation.
0: The Federal Treasurer is promising his fifth budget will be Labor's most ambitious yet. Despite the global uncertainty, Jim Chalmers will push ahead with a tax overhaul and a savings package to reduce government spending.
10: Confronting a global oil crisis and $1 trillion in national debt,
11: this budget will be our most responsible budget yet.
10: The federal government is placing a premium on spending restraint.
12: There will be savings across every portfolio. We've looked everywhere.
10: To raise revenue, there'll be a major tax reform package set to include changes for negative gearing, capital gains and family trusts.
13: They are completely addicted to taxing.
10: But overall,
11: we will save more than we spend. There will also be more dollars in savings than dollars in tax reform.
10: As the Treasurer prepares to take with one hand, he isn't ruling out a budget night surprise to give Australians something in return and soften the blow.
14: Does that mean that you're looking at more tax cuts above what you've already announced?
11: As the usual budget speculation continues over the course of the next week and a bit, what we've tried to do is to give you a sense today of how seriously we are approaching the savings task.
14: So there could be more tax cuts coming?
11: We've already got tax cuts coming.
10: Including two income tax cuts and a halving of the fuel excise. The latter runs out in July, and a decision on whether to extend it won't be made until after the budget. Cameron Redden, Sky News, Canberra.
0: Japan and Australia will work closer together on energy supplies and defence under new deals signed by the two countries' prime ministers. The agreements come amid the growing global disruption caused by the war in the Middle East. Our Asia correspondent, Stash Butler, has the details.
15: A martial welcome for the Japanese leader, Sanae Takaichi, arriving amid conflict overseas. With war in Iran and Lebanon weighing on global energy supplies, the two leaders have turned to each other. The goal, they say, is stability in unsettled times.
16: Our friendship has never been closer, and in these uncertain times, friendships matter more than ever.
15: Top of the agenda is a renewed partnership in energy. Japan relies on Australia for 40% of its imported liquid natural gas, and a full two-thirds of its coal. Tokyo sells a small amount of diesel back.
16: Our joint statement on energy security reaffirms our commitment to navigate the current energy crisis together and maintain open trade flows of essential energy goods, including liquid fuels and gas.
15: But equally significant is an agreement to deepen military ties. Australia has already signed a deal for 11 Japanese-designed warships worth $20 billion, Japan's most significant weapons sale in more than a decade. And Tokyo's recent decision to ease its own rules on arms sales could pave the way for more.
17: Prime Minister Sanae Takaichi has sought to strengthen Japan's military since winning re-election in a landslide earlier this year.
15: That move has raised concerns in China, despite being welcomed by Australia and the US.
18: You know, that is a huge economic relationship between Japan and China, but they've got historical tensions, regional rivalry, disputed territory. That is a complicated relationship.
15: For now, the Prime Minister's task remains clear: to strengthen ties with Tokyo while preserving bonds with Beijing. Sash Butler, Sky News.
0: Pauline Hanson is reportedly considering a shock move to step down from the Senate to contest a seat in the House of Representatives at the next election. That's according to her own party. One Nation's Chief of Staff, James Ashby, who hinted to Sky News that Hanson's future could be in the lower house, possibly alongside Barnaby Joyce.
19: Pauline Hanson might step down from the Senate too and run for the seat that she lives in. So don't count your chickens. And look, if Barnaby chooses to stay in the lower house, you'll have two very, very convincing, strong leaders that can lead a conservative Australia.
0: The US is denying claims one of its warships was struck by Iranian missiles in the Strait of Hormuz. Earlier, Iran's state media announced the IRGC had hit an American frigate with two rockets, alleging it ignored warnings to turn around. It later retracted the claim and clarified only warning shots were fired. The US Central Command confirmed no ship had been hit, in a post on X writing no US Navy ships had been struck. US forces are supporting Project Freedom and enforcing the naval blockade on Iranian ports. It went on to provide an update on Project Freedom, which is the US plan to guide ships in the region, saying US Navy guided missile destroyers are currently operating in the Arabian Gulf after transiting the Strait of Hormuz in support of Project Freedom. As a first step, two US flagged merchant vessels have successfully transited through the strait and are safely headed on their journey. Meanwhile, the UAE has accused Iran of targeting one of its own ships, its Foreign Ministry issuing a statement saying the UAE condemns in the strongest of terms the targeting of a national tanker affiliated with the ADNOC while passing through the Strait of Hormuz. South Korea is also investigating reports one of its vessels had been hit while transiting through the strait, according to the country's local news agencies. Well, please stay with us. Coming up after this short break on Newsnight, Hobart's very own chocolate factory is approved for development. That's next.
3: Sky News will be back after this short break.

0: Sky News will be back after this short break.
1: Three people have died after two vessels entered difficulties off the coast of Ballina in New South Wales. Heavy weather conditions caused one of the vessels to roll while crossing the Ballina Bar. Four people have made it to shore and none are believed to have life-threatening injuries. At this stage, it's unknown how many people were in the vessel at the time. The search and rescue efforts are continuing on the scene. 13 more people have been charged following the riot in Alice Springs and police are expected to make further arrests. Eight males and five females were charged with various offences, with the youngest being just 24 years old. Further offenders have been identified on CCTV footage and police say more arrests are expected to be made in the coming days. The Victorian Treasurer is preparing to hand down the state budget tomorrow, following weeks of unveiling billions in new announcements. Additional funds were announced for a train line that was promised upgrades 8 years ago. Our state political reporter Georgie Dickerson has the details.
2: More than $150 million has been promised by the state and federal government to upgrade one train line on the outskirts of Melbourne. But the government still has not provided a clear time frame for when commuters on the Melton line could actually see the benefit.
3: I was 44 when Jacinda Allen first announced that they were going to electrify the Melton railway line, and I'm 52 today. I reckon I'll be 60 and it still won't be built. Jacinda Allen says, oh, well, we want to electrify to Melton. Now, well, my schoolmates and I want free beer. It doesn't mean we're going to get it. She's been in office for 10 years. More. It's all rubbish.
2: Infrastructure Victoria says the upgrade is important to have by 2030 to deal with the increase in passengers. This one of the many announcements made for the budget, including $750 million for car regos, $400 million for discounted public transport, almost $700 million for new trains, $100 million for extended bus services, and $200 million for education. The Premier is adamant they will again have an operating surplus. Debt, though, is the big one, projected to rise to almost $200 billion by the 2028-29 period.
4: It's a Labor budget that's focused on both the things that are important to families every day, but particularly right now in these uncertain times. So I do accept there are alternatives. There are alternatives that some would want to see those levels of debt come down hard and fast. To do that, you're cutting into hospitals and schools, those public services. It also risks slowing our economic growth.
5: This is the opportunity cost of Labor's financial mismanagement. And in tomorrow's budget, what we expect to see is higher debt, higher taxes, and higher interest.
2: Interest payments on the debt are expected to climb to $29 million for the year 2028-29. This is up from $21 million a day for the year 2025.
1: Australian tradies are struggling to deal with increased costs brought about by the ongoing Middle East conflict. Rising interest rates and fuel prices are prompting calls for more government support.
6: Michael Ryan runs a fleet of vehicles for his landscaping business. His fuel bill alone has jumped 45%, and then there are his suppliers.
7: If it costs them more money to get the materials to our job sites, of course they're going to put the price of the actual material up, even though the material itself hasn't changed.
6: It's extra money he can't pass on for work already underway.
7: You can't go back and ask for more money halfway through a project if you're on a fixed price contract. We quote quite a way in advance too, so we're really stuck for quite a few months.
6: As for future contracts,
7: we've still got to stay competitive, so you're really trying to bear as much of it as you can.
6: Plumber Justin Bartlett is feeling the impact of both rising fuel costs and higher interest rates.
8: A lot of our jobs have been shelved. So at the start of the year, we had five major projects. Now we've got one and the other four have been shelved.
6: Add to that the cost of materials jumping 30%.
8: I can't soak up, not too much. I can, a little bit, but yeah, not all of them.
6: Aside from the impact on individual tradies, new research has now put a price on the flow-on effect to industry in general and the wider economy. Analysis by AMP Bank Go found the average diesel price in April was around 70% higher than in February. If that continues until the end of June, it calculates the added fuel bill alone across the construction and trade workforce could approach $500 million.
9: These businesses have been wrestling with a number of increased costs over recent months and arguably years, the cost of labour, the cost of goods. Adding these incremental kind of costs of fuel is just making their businesses harder and harder to run. And these are costs that they can't just swallow.
6: The other fear for tradies is their clients' budgets are squeezed further, work will dry up.
1: The Australian Federal Police have raided 5 properties across Queensland as part of an investigation into alleged NDIS fraud. Officers seized almost $200,000 in cash, silver and gold. It's only a fraction of the $5 million worth of claims police allege were made illegally by an illegitimate business. The AFP believes the business requested disability support despite never providing the service. An inquiry into the matter is still ongoing and no charges have yet been laid. 2 century-old railway stations in Sydney's southwest will receive major accessibility upgrades. It coincides with the opening of the reconfigured Warringah Freeway as Premier Chris Minns vows to fast-track more health and transport projects.
10: The Warringah Weave officially unwound.
11: If you're going to take the bridge, go to the left. If you're going to take the tunnel, go to the right.
10: A direction tested today during the first morning peak since southbound traffic was streamlined over the weekend. It's change number 282 since roadworks began 4 years ago and delivers a fast lane for buses over the harbour bridge.
12: We're on the last lap, as I've said, of this marathon experience.
10: Freeway upgrades for the north, railway upgrades for the south, 2 100-year-old stations at Carramar and Yennora to get CCTV, fresh lighting and, for the first time, lifts to access the platforms.
13: Making it accessible for elderly Australians but also young families to use public transport.
14: But to get the wheels in motion, these upgrades still need the final approvals, environmental checks and a community consultation process, red tape that the Premier's now vowing to rip up.
13: Who are you going to find in the local community that doesn't want it?
10: Chris Minns wants to fast-track transport and health projects.
13: If you're building a hospital, if you're putting lifts in, does anyone seriously believe that it's so egregious to the local environment that it should be stopped?
10: Opposition will come.
15: The idea of legislating shortcuts is disastrous.
10: But perhaps not from everybody.
14: Are you looking forward to getting a lift upgrade?
16: Bloody oath.
1: Queensland's opposition wants guarantees the state's prospective new oil industry will reserve fuel specifically for people in the state as the Crisafulli government unveils a new storage facility plan. Our Queensland political reporter Harry Clark explains.
17: The Queensland government's chosen cities and regional centres along the coast where there are existing deep water port facilities and existing resource industry workforces in Townsville, in Abbott Point near Bowen, Mackay, Gladstone, Bundaberg and Brisbane. The Crisafulli government is opening up state-owned land and calling on the private sector for expressions of interest to build liquid fuel storage facilities and oil refineries. A new storage industry would combine with the development of the Taroom Trough oil field on the state's Western Downs. The Premier says it would protect the state from future global oil shocks.
18: The three elements, a state audit, which is already underway, identifying that land opportunity, getting the market to lead that drive to ensure that we bring these things to market as soon as we possibly can, and then accelerating the planning framework to make it happen.
19: We have to learn from what the Albanese Labor government did in cutting the diesel fuel storage program that we put in place. And David Crisafulli's leading. We are leading because we've put a proposal to the Prime Minister and to the Australian people of what needs to be done.
17: Construction and commissioning of six new fuel storage facilities would take several years. The opposition says it welcomes the plan, but continues to criticise the government, saying it isn't doing enough to address fuel price pressures in the short term.
16: It might be a good photo op, but it won't do a single thing to help Queenslanders for years and years and years. Queenslanders are struggling right now.
20: Whenever that fuel comes out of the ground of Queensland, it needs to be kept for Queenslanders. That's absolutely critical. Otherwise, big oil will get the benefit and Queenslanders will get the crumbs.
17: It's unclear exactly how government and private sector partnerships to build new oil storage tanks would be structured or how much they'd cost the taxpayer. Huge capital investment would be required. There's a consortium wanting to build a new refinery at Gladstone, and that project alone would cost about $11 billion.
1: The countdown to the Farah by-election is on. This Saturday, the people of the second largest electorate in New South Wales will decide who they want to represent them. Susan Lee's resignation earlier this year will be a big test for the coalition, but many locals believe the main contenders could be either One Nation's David Farley or Independent Michelle Millthorpe. Janie Seale reports from Griffith.
21: Well, the countdown to the Farah by-election is on. It is going to be historic. It's the second largest electorate in New South Wales, and there are four main candidates, but there are two front runners we're hearing, Independent Michelle Millthorpe and One Nation David Farley. But this seat has been held for its entirety by the coalition for 75 years. There's a new Liberal candidate, Raisa Bukowski, who's not focused on the polls at all.
22: I'm not really listening to the polls at the moment. The only poll that really does matter is come May 9, which is next Saturday. We're working hard. You know, I didn't put my hand up to lose.
23: There is a Labor candidate, a Labor Green candidate in this election, and it's the so-called Independent. I would just say to people, do you want to take our country forward or do you want to leave it in the mess it's in?
21: There are mixed opinions over the big financial backers, including Gina Rinehart with One Nation and Independent Michelle Millthorpe with Climate 200, where we're hearing people saying that there's a lack of transparency and identity to her party.
22: Oh, look, my positions have been informed by the people that I've spoken to across the electorate, and this is my second go-round, so it's been 2 years' worth of listening and putting things together, and our electorate needs to stop water buybacks. We need to have a look at a Royal Commission into water. We've seen recently in the last couple of months we really need fuel security as well. So these are things that are probably in contrast to the people that would usually be considered teal candidates or members. So, you know, it doesn't work. You know, that label doesn't work for me.
24: She gets it from Climate 200. She's a climate candidate. She's sponsored by Climate 200. And they're sort of like, oh, no, I've got nothing to do with them except the hundreds of thousands of dollars I've got. You know, it's, come on. I just stand behind it. Yeah, we get sponsored by, we get support from Gina and the Conservative side. Yeah, 100%. But just be up front.
21: At the end of the day, the voters want change, they want increased healthcare, they want to focus on water buybacks. We will know in days what the outcome will be. Janie Seale, Sky News, Griffith.
1: The results of the upper house in South Australia's state election have been declared 6 weeks after votes were cast. The slow declaration is expected to make up part of the election review after it left little time for new members to be prepared for Parliament.
25: It came late, but South Australians now know their upper house representatives.
26: Certainly was our preference and would have been our preference to have finalised that earlier.
25: The Electoral Commission declaring the results 3 days after its own due date, citing a rise in early voting, an increase in preference ballot papers and the discovery of uncounted votes.
27: The only thing we've heard from the Electoral Commission are excuses about how they failed to do their job.
25: It's left all the newly elected ministers without offices, but still expected to operate at full throttle when Parliament sits.
27: A whole bunch of new legislative councillors are going to be scrambling to be ready for the parliamentary duties tomorrow.
26: South Australians have so many questions about not just the conduct on election day, but the conduct after election day.
25: Sworn in Minister Claire Scriven clinching the 11th and final spot, a review already launched by her government into how it all went wrong.
0: We need to see why these problems occurred and make sure they don't happen again.
25: Labor declared with five new members today, One Nation joining the fold in force with three seats, the Liberals locking in two seats while the Greens picked up one. That leaves the government just shy of a majority in the upper house and still needing support from the crossbench to pass legislation through. And tomorrow that begins with the first sitting this term.
1: Well, a $150 million Willy Wonka-style theme park has been approved for development in Hobart's outer suburbs. It's the Cadbury Chocolate Experience, and it will feature a cooking school, gourmet dining and a range of interactive exhibits when it opens in 2028. It's expected to attract more than 500,000 visitors annually, while injecting close to $120 million into Tasmania's visitor economy every year. Well, please stay with us. Coming up after this short break on Newsnight, a Ukrainian drone strike reportedly hits a luxury building in Moscow. That's next.
2: Sky News will be back after this short break.

0: Sky News will be back after this short break.
1: An official ceasefire between Israel and Lebanon has now been in place for more than 3 weeks. However, it hasn't stopped the IDF from exchanging strikes with Hezbollah, as residents on both sides of the border bear the brunt of the conflict.
2: From here in the very north of Israel, you can see and feel the destruction. The smoke rising from an attack on southern Lebanon. The sounds of war in the air, gunfire, shelling. And the return of tanks. Here they're crossing the border from Lebanon into Israel. This doesn't look, sound, or feel like a ceasefire. The smoke you can see rising over there is in Lebanon, and that's a sign of Israel's military activity against Hezbollah. Now, we're on the Israeli side of the border, but it's only about a few hundred metres, the line between the two countries. And that's why the people here in northern Israel feel so invested in this conflict. These are the communities at the very heart of it, the towns that Israel says have to be defended from the threat of Hezbollah attacks. Places like Metula, a picturesque setting, but half the residents here have fled for fear of attack. For you, this would be like paradise.
3: Yes. Now it's paradise. When it's quietly, it's paradise. Look, look. Nothing. Boom. You see?
2: This is what I want to change.
3: But I want now, I don't want afsakat esh.
4: Ceasefire.
3: I don't want. What? Now I want warm with Hezbollah. Hit them. Shoot them. Because they go. Now we must do it. After, I want peace. I want talk and shoot. Talk and shoot together.
2: Anxiety crackles in this place. Above us, we see a Hezbollah rocket, maybe a drone, intercepted. On the ground, the scars of violence. And this is why the people here feel so vulnerable. A Hezbollah rocket landed here very recently. You can see the crater there in the garden, and the explosion just threw hundreds of fragments into this home. And you can see the depth of some of these holes tells you just how devastating an explosion that was. But this damage is a shadow of the devastation that's being wrought upon Lebanese towns and villages, where 2,500 people have been killed over the past 2 months, dozens of them since the ceasefire was declared. Schools, roads, entire villages wiped off the map.
1: UK Prime Minister Keir Starmer has assured Ukraine it will be supported ahead of a summit of European political community members. 50 heads of state and government will meet today in Armenia. Mr. Starmer spoke to Ukraine's President Volodymyr Zelensky in person ahead of the summit, where he committed ongoing UK assistance.
5: So we stand with you. We're ready to do the necessary work tomorrow with the bigger group on the support you need, the pressure we need to continue to put on Russia to make sure that we get a just and lasting peace, but one that is right for Ukraine.
1: Meanwhile, a suspected Ukrainian drone strike has damaged a luxury high-rise building in central Moscow. As Ivor Bennett reports, it's rare for a drone to penetrate Russia's well-defended capital.
6: You can see the damage in this building immediately. There's a massive hole in the side of it, around 30 floors up, after a drone attack in the middle of the night. This is a luxury complex fewer than 5 miles from the Kremlin. And this really marks one of the deepest strikes inside the Russian capital after more than 4 years of war, more than 4 years after the Kremlin's full-scale invasion of Ukraine. Residents we've spoken to in this area report hearing a massive explosion, seeing lots of smoke. The authorities here in Moscow say there weren't any casualties, but the pictures of the aftermath show a huge amount of debris and broken glass that has littered the road. It's prompted a major clear-up operation that is still ongoing. Now, Moscow is heavily protected by air defences, so it's rare for drones to reach this far into the city, particularly this far into the war, but particularly this area, because it is a wealthy neighbourhood, lots of embassies around. Ukraine hasn't commented on this attack, but Moscow and the Kremlin has said it is, Kyiv is responsible, and it feels like this was a message saying that after more than 4 years of war, no one and nowhere in Russia is safe. And this follows an increasingly, well, a series of drone attacks across Russia. Ukraine has stepped up its drone attacks across the country recently, particularly targeting energy infrastructure. Last week, a port on the Black Sea coast in the south was repeatedly hit. Over the weekend, a port, an oil terminal in the north on the Baltic coast was hit. So Ukraine has been trying to hit Russia where it hurts, its oil exports, as it tries to put a dent in its war economy. And it's the threat of more aerial attacks here in Moscow that has forced the Kremlin to cancel, or sorry, not cancel, downscale quite significantly its annual military parade later this week to mark the end of World War II, a really big moment in Moscow. They won't be featuring any military hardware, no tanks, no ballistic missile launchers, anything like that. That's because of the threat of aerial attacks. So it feels like after more than 4 years of war, Russia's invasion is increasingly coming home.
1: Three people have died and several others are sick on a cruise ship in the Atlantic Ocean after a suspected viral outbreak. Rhys D'Alessandro has the details.
4: The MV Hondius is right now at anchor in the Atlantic near Cape Verde off the coast of West Africa. The World Health Organization is investigating, and what we know is three people have died, including a husband and wife aged 70 and 69 from the Netherlands. According to the WHO, one case of hantavirus infection has been confirmed. That is understood to be a British national who has been airlifted to intensive care in Johannesburg. The ship is operated by a Dutch tour company, Oceanwide Expeditions, which says two crew members on board also require urgent medical care, but the ship does not have authorisation from local authorities to transfer the sick to shore. The deadly virus is usually caught through contact with the bodily waste of infected rodents and can cause severe respiratory illness. There are no specific treatments or cures, but early medical attention is crucial. It's the same virus that killed late actor Gene Hackman's wife in the US last year. The MV Hondius, a purpose-built polar expedition ship, had left Argentina on the 20th of March and has the capacity for roughly 170 passengers and 70 crew members. Right now, they are all stranded on board a floating health emergency.
1: Two people have been killed and dozens others are injured after a monster truck crashed into a crowd. The incident occurred in Colombia, where hundreds of people were watching a monster truck show. A vehicle lost control and veered off track at the exhibition event, ploughing into the crowd. At least two people were killed and a further 37 are said to be injured. There was a scary moment for a delivery driver in the United States when the landing gear of a plane flying into New Jersey's airport hit his truck. Take a look. The driver suffering only minor injuries. The Boeing 767 United Airlines jet arrived from Italy, initially hitting a streetlight, then the truck. Luckily, the flight landed safely. The National Transportation Safety Board is investigating the incident. The daughter of Andrew Mountbatten-Windsor, Princess Eugenie, has announced she's expecting her third child. posting a photo of her two children holding an ultrasound on social media. She wrote, "Baby Brooksbank due 2026. The royal family's official X account also posted to celebrate the announcement, saying Her Royal Highness Princess Eugene and Mr. Jack Brooksbank are very pleased to announce they're expecting their third child together. His Majesty the King has been informed and is delighted with the news." Please stay with us. Coming up after this short break, we'll have all the day's sport for you. A surfing queen, Steph Gilmore, she steals the show. That's next.
0: Sky News will be back after this short break.

0: Stephanie Gilmore isn't ruling out a tilt at a ninth world championship after winning the Gold Coast Pro. 21 years on from her first CT event at Snapper Rocks, Gilmore won at her home break for a fifth time. The victory comes three events into her return from a 24-month sabbatical and almost 4 years since winning her eighth world championship.
1: Yeah, no, of course, I'm competitive and I have so many weaknesses in the events coming up. So it's just a great challenge for me, you know, see if I can rise to the occasion and improve my weaknesses and show up against these young women who are just pushing the boundaries like you've never seen. So I'm up for the challenge. But, yeah, like I said, this was a surprise to me, so I'll take it one step at a time.
0: On the men's side, fellow Aussie Ethan Ewing clinched his third win on the championship tour and first event in 3 years after defeating Conor O'Leary in the final. Big news on the NBL coaching front with Melbourne United and coach Dean Vickerman set to part ways. Code Sports is reporting that he and United came to an agreement over an early buyout of a deal which didn't end until 2028. He's been linked with a move to the Japanese B-League. Vickerman has spent at least 9 seasons at Melbourne, winning 2 championships with the club. He also won a title as the NZ Breakers head coach back in 2015. Cleveland's NBA championship dream remains alive after Jared Allen led the Cavs to a Game 7 win over Toronto. The Raptors came out firing in Cleveland. Colin Murray-Boyles with a big highlight as they opened up a 10-point buffer in the first quarter. James Harden helped the Cavs bring it back to level by halftime on his way to 18 points for the game. But it was Allen who made a statement at both back to level by halftime on his way to 18 points for the game. But it was Allen who made a statement at both ends

0: Allen had 22 points, 19 rebounds and 3 blocks as the home side ran away with it in the second half. Donovan Mitchell dropped 22 points as well and summed up the side's Game 7 intensity with a leap into the fans. Luckily, commentator and former Pacers great Reggie Miller was on hand to pull him out of the seats. The Cavs moving into the Eastern Conference semi-final with a 114-102 win. And the Cavs will face number one seed, the Detroit Pistons, after they came from 3-1 down in their series against the Orlando Magic with a 22-point Game 7 victory. Tobias Harris had 30 points for the Pistons, while Cade Cunningham led the way with 32 points and 12 assists. The Pistons home 116-94. Fox Footy's Gary Lyon has called for Adam Simpson to coach Carlton for the rest of the season. Simpson is a consulting coach at the Blues this season, with the pressure mounting on Michael Voss.
1: One of the assistants who's there is part of this problem as well, so you'll get some freedom. The weight will lift halfway if one of the assistants comes over, but I suspect that, you know, that might make a difference. And then you get to the... you've got to think outside the square kind of thing. And this is, you know, our man's not going to enjoy this, Jared. But it's going to point Adam Simpson, who's there, and say, look, here Simo will come in here. My phone will go. But he don't want to coach. He said he doesn't want to coach. But for the next 12 weeks, you point him and say, listen, you've got carte blanche. You do whatever you want for this 12 weeks. He's got strength, you know, got unbelievable strength that we see in the media that he can go and teach, and particularly from stoppage and all that sort of stuff. And then let the other coaches coach, throw the team around. The weight that would come off the group, Jared, the weight would come off straight away. We move on as a media. Well, that's, you know, no one's barracking for Vossi to get sacked, but this is with the pressure mounts and mounts. We move on and they're left to go and chase the best coach they possibly can beyond.
0: And don't forget, for more live and breaking sport, you can tune into Fox Sports News over on Channel 500. But before we go, we'll take a look at the latest weather forecast with our meteorologist, Marina Newman.
2: Drying out across the southeast and the east coast. Temperatures, though, are remaining cool. 19 degrees in Adelaide as we head into our Tuesday afternoon. 18 in Melbourne. And temperatures in Sydney still staying comfortable. 25 degrees, sunny and dry. And warming back up for the southern half of Queensland. Brisbane, 28, sunny and dry, but temperatures across the south ready to drop again as we head into the end of the week, potentially seeing some of the coldest temperatures so far this year.
0: Thank you for your company on Newsnight. I'm Hortensia Bure. Please do stay with us. Coming up next, we have world news overnight and reaction from leaders following reports of attacks on ships in the Strait of Hormuz.
3: Sky News will be back after this short break.

0: Jewish Australians speak of the personal toll of anti-Semitism during the first Royal Commission public hearings.
1: We hope it's a watershed, a line has been drawn, and that we are some way on the way to restoring our country to what it always was, which was a fair, decent place.
0: The RBA to announce their decision on Tuesday as interest rates are expected to rise. The US rejects Iran's claims of striking its warships in the Strait of Hormuz as it begins what President Trump calls Project Freedom. And in Fox Sports News tonight, surfing queen Stephanie Gilmore steals the show at Snapper Rocks as the Aussies dominate the Gold Coast Pro.
2: Temperatures are temporarily becoming at least more mild as we head into midweek, but much cooler weather is underway for the end of the week, and we're tracking it all out coming up.
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0: It's midnight in Sydney, 10 o'clock in Perth. Thank you for your company on Newsnight. I'm Hortensia Barret. The Royal Commission has begun following the October 7 terror attacks. The first day of public hearings included testimonies from a prominent Holocaust survivor about the parallels between Australia today and pre-war Europe. Carolyn Marcus has the details.
4: Witnesses testified to the Royal Commission about the impact of a spate of anti-Semitic attacks across Sydney in summer last year. This included vile graffiti sprayed on a Jewish day school welcoming students returning after the holidays.
5: Local student, not Jewish, looking at these words on our school gates and going home.
4: The school was targeted days after a nearby daycare centre was firebombed in another anti-Semitic attack. A board member from Mount Sinai College testified families had pulled their children out of the school and other schools had stopped engaging with the Jewish day school in its interfaith program after the October 7 terror attacks in Israel in 2023. Jewish community leader Alex Ripchin spoke about the firebombing of his former home and the ominous prediction he made afterwards.
6: And I addressed the media and I said that there's an evil at work in this country and that sooner or later we're going to wake up and someone's going to be dead.
4: The vice president of Newtown Synagogue in Sydney's Inner West told of how an anti-Semitic graffiti attack there had been entirely foreseeable.
7: The country is against Jews. Well, I know, maybe a small majority, a small minority of the country. But
4: Holocaust survivor and prominent businessman Peter Hallis spoke of the parallels between what is happening in Australia today and his native Hungary in the 1940s. His mother was murdered by Nazis 81 years to the day before the Bondi attack.
8: For those of us who lived through the 1930s and 1940s, it is something we recognise. And that recognition is frightening and cause for alarm.
4: The first block of hearings continue on Wednesday, hearing more about the daily experiences of Jewish Australians. A second block of public hearings to start later next month will focus more on the circumstances around the Bondi attack itself and the conduct of intelligence and law enforcement authorities in the lead-up to that event.
0: A controversial Sydney forum demanding the right to say the violent slogan "Globalise the Intifada" has been cancelled after public backlash. But despite the venue being cancelled, its organisers are vowing it will still go ahead. The forum was due to be held at a City of Sydney-owned building on Tuesday night, but Sydney's Lord Mayor Clover Moore called it off. Jewish community leaders and prominent Australians had previously urged that the event be cancelled, but as soon as it had been cancelled by the Lord Mayor, event organisers and Stop the War on Palestine announced it would go ahead at a nearby park. The Reserve Bank is widely expected to lift interest rates by another quarter of a percentage point at this month's meeting. And as our senior reporter Matt Taylor explains, all of the country's big banks are betting on another hike as the RBA works to try and tame high inflation.
9: The Reserve Bank has already increased interest rates twice this year, lifting the cash rate in both February and March by 25 basis points to taking the current setting to 4.1% as it works to bring inflation back to its 2 to 3% target band. But the bank has its work cut out for it, with the latest monthly inflation figures showing prices remaining stubbornly high. March consumer prices rising by 4.6% on a year-on-year basis as higher fuel prices hit the economy. That compares to 3.7% in the month of February. But in some better news, the underlying rate of inflation, which is the Reserve Bank's preferred measure of tracking prices, was steady at 3.3%, but that is still outside the Reserve Bank's comfort zone. The ongoing war in Iran is having an impact, pushing up a variety of prices, especially fuel. In the month of March, we saw transport costs jumping sharply, up by 8.9% on a year, and that was driven by a 32.8% rise in automotive fuel prices in the month. Costs associated with housing were higher too, up 6.5%, boosted by higher electricity costs, while food and non-alcoholic beverages also gained by 3.1% on a year-on-year basis. Now, the Reserve Bank Governor Michelle Bullock has previously said it's too early to know the full impact of the war in Iran on Australia's economy and whether or not the fuel price shock that we've witnessed will create an additional inflation headache for the Reserve Bank or do some of its work for it by cutting demand in the economy. The big question is whether or not the Reserve Bank will look through the temporary impact of the higher fuel price. Now, all of Australia's big four banks are tipping another 25 basis point interest rate hike. The Commonwealth Bank says rates will jump to 4.35% amid the persistent inflation picture and overall strength in the economy. The National Australia Bank thinks rates will rise by a quarter of a point as well, and that inflation will stay outside of the Reserve Bank's comfort zone for longer than anticipated. Westpac also expecting a hike as well, but it says future moves will depend on how the inflation story evolves, and ANZ is expecting rates to move north and says, though, that the picture isn't clear-cut and that inflation, though, may decline. If the Reserve Bank moves rates again at this meeting, it will be the first time since 2023 that we've seen three back-to-back rate hikes. The last time was at the tail end of the COVID pandemic, when the Reserve Bank was also working to tame out-of-control inflation.
0: The Federal Treasurer is promising his fifth budget will be Labor's most ambitious yet. Despite the global uncertainty, Jim Chalmers will push ahead with a tax overhaul and a savings package to reduce government spending.
10: Confronting a global oil crisis and $1 trillion in national debt,
11: this budget will be our most responsible budget yet.
10: The federal government is placing a premium on spending restraint.
12: There will be savings across every portfolio. We've looked everywhere.
10: To raise revenue, there'll be a major tax reform package set to include changes for negative gearing, capital gains and family trusts.
13: They are completely addicted to taxing.
10: But overall,
11: we will save more than we spend. There will also be more dollars in savings than dollars in tax reform.
10: As the Treasurer prepares to take with one hand, he isn't ruling out a budget night surprise to give Australians something in return and soften the blow.
14: Does that mean that you're looking at more tax cuts above what you've already announced?
11: As the usual budget speculation continues over the course of the next week and a bit, what we've tried to do is to give you a sense today of how seriously we are approaching the savings task.
14: So there could be more tax cuts coming?
11: We've already got tax cuts coming.
10: Including two income tax cuts and a halving of the fuel excise. The latter runs out in July, and a decision on whether to extend it won't be made until after the budget. Cameron Redden, Sky News, Canberra.
0: Japan and Australia will work closer together on energy supplies and defence under new deals signed by the two countries' prime ministers. The agreements come amid the growing global disruption caused by the war in the Middle East. Our Asia correspondent, Stash Butler, has the details.
15: A martial welcome for the Japanese leader, Sanae Takaichi, arriving amid conflict overseas. With war in Iran and Lebanon weighing on global energy supplies, the two leaders have turned to each other. The goal, they say, is stability in unsettled times.
16: Our friendship has never been closer, and in these uncertain times, friendships matter more than ever.
15: Top of the agenda is a renewed partnership in energy. Japan relies on Australia for 40% of its imported liquid natural gas and a full two-thirds of its coal. Tokyo sells a small amount of diesel back.
16: Our joint statement on energy security reaffirms our commitment to navigate the current energy crisis together and maintain open trade flows of essential energy goods, including liquid fuels and gas.
15: But equally significant is an agreement to deepen military ties. Australia has already signed a deal for 11 Japanese-designed warships worth $20 billion, Japan's most significant weapons sale in more than a decade. And Tokyo's recent decision to ease its own rules on arms sales could pave the way for more.
14: Prime Minister Sanae Takaichi has sought to strengthen Japan's military since winning re-election in a landslide earlier this year.
15: That move has raised concerns in China, despite being welcomed by Australia and the US.
17: You know, that is a huge economic relationship between Japan and China, but they've got historical tensions, regional rivalry, disputed territory. That is a complicated relationship.
15: For now, the Prime Minister's task remains clear: to strengthen ties with Tokyo while preserving bonds with Beijing. Sash Butler, Sky News.
0: Pauline Hanson is reportedly considering a shock move to step down from the Senate to contest a seat in the House of Representatives at the next election. That's according to her own party, One Nation's Chief of Staff James Ashby, who hinted to Sky News that Hanson's future could be in the lower house, possibly alongside Barnaby Joyce.
18: Pauline Hanson might step down from the Senate too and run for the seat that she lives in. So don't count your chickens. And look, if Barnaby chooses to stay in the lower house, you'll have two very, very convincing, strong leaders that can lead a conservative Australia.
0: The US is denying claims one of its warships was struck by Iranian missiles in the Strait of Hormuz. Earlier, Iran's state media announced the IRGC had hit an American frigate with two rockets, alleging it ignored warnings to turn around. It later retracted the claim and clarified only warning shots were fired. The US Central Command confirmed no ship had been hit in a post on X, writing no US Navy ships had been struck. US forces are supporting Project Freedom and enforcing the naval blockade on Iranian ports. It went on to provide an update on Project Freedom, which is the US plan to guide ships in the region, saying US Navy-guided missile destroyers are currently operating in the Arabian Gulf after transiting the Strait of Hormuz in support of Project Freedom. As a first step, two US-flagged merchant vessels have successfully transited through the strait and are safely headed on their journey. Meanwhile, the UAE has accused Iran of targeting one of its own ships, its Foreign Ministry issuing a statement saying the UAE condemns in the strongest of terms the targeting of a national tanker affiliated with the ADNOC while passing through the Strait of Hormuz. South Korea is also investigating reports one of its vessels had been hit while transiting through the strait, according to the country's local news agencies. Well, please stay with us. Coming up after this short break on Newsnight, Hobart's very own chocolate factory is approved for development. That's next.
3: Sky News will be back after this short break.

0: Sky News will be back after this short break.
1: Three people have died after two vessels entered difficulties off the coast of Ballina in New South Wales. Heavy weather conditions caused one of the vessels to roll while crossing the Ballina Bar. Four people have made it to shore and none are believed to have life-threatening injuries. At this stage, it's unknown how many people were in the vessel at the time. The search and rescue efforts are continuing on the scene. 13 more people have been charged following the riot in Alice Springs and police are expected to make further arrests. 8 males and 5 females were charged with various offences, with the youngest being just 24 years old. Further offenders have been identified on CCTV footage and police say more arrests are expected to be made in the coming days. The Victorian Treasurer is preparing to hand down the state budget tomorrow, following weeks of unveiling billions in new announcements. Additional funds were announced for a train line that was promised upgrades 8 years ago. Our state political reporter Georgie Dickerson has the details.
2: More than $150 million has been promised by the state and federal government to upgrade one train line on the outskirts of Melbourne. But the government still has not provided a clear time frame for when commuters on the Melton line could actually see the benefit.
3: I was 44 when Jacinda Allen first announced that they were going to electrify the Melton railway line, and I'm 52 today. I reckon I'll be 60 and it still won't be built. Jacinda Allen says, oh, well, we want to electrify to Melton. Now, well, my schoolmates and I want free beer. It doesn't mean we're going to get it. She's been in office for 10 years. More. It's all rubbish.
2: Infrastructure Victoria says the upgrade is important to have by 2030 to deal with the increase in passengers. This one of the many announcements made for the budget, including $750 million for car regos, $400 million for discounted public transport, almost $700 million for new trains, $100 million for extended bus services, and $200 million for education. The Premier is adamant they will again have an operating surplus. Debt, though, is the big one, projected to rise to almost $200 billion by the 2028-29 period.
4: It's a Labor budget that's focused on both the things that are important to families every day, but particularly right now in these uncertain times. So I do accept there are alternatives. There are alternatives that some would want to see those levels of debt come down hard and fast. To do that, you're cutting into hospitals and schools, those public services. It also risks slowing our economic growth.
5: This is the opportunity cost of Labor's financial mismanagement. And in tomorrow's budget, what we expect to see is higher debt, higher taxes, and higher interest.
2: Interest payments on the debt are expected to climb to $29 million for the year 2028-29. This is up from $21 million a day for the year 2025.
1: Australian tradies are struggling to deal with increased costs brought about by the ongoing Middle East conflict. Rising interest rates and fuel prices are prompting calls for more government support.
6: Michael Ryan runs a fleet of vehicles for his landscaping business. His fuel bill alone has jumped 45%, and then there are his suppliers.
7: If it costs them more money to get the materials to our job sites, of course they're going to put the price of the actual material up, even though the material itself hasn't changed.
6: It's extra money he can't pass on for work already underway.
7: You can't go back and ask for more money halfway through a project if you're on a fixed price contract. We quote quite a way in advance too, so we're really stuck for quite a few months.
6: As for future contracts,
7: we've still got to stay competitive, so you're really trying to bear as much of it as you can.
6: Plumber Justin Bartlett is feeling the impact of both rising fuel costs and higher interest rates.
8: A lot of our jobs have been shelved. So at the start of the year we had 5 major projects. Now we've got 1 and the other 4 have been shelved.
6: Add to that the cost of materials jumping 30%.
8: I can't soak up, not too much. I can a little bit, but yeah, not all of them.
6: Aside from the impact on individual tradies, new research has now put a price on the flow-on effect to industry in general and the wider economy. Analysis by AMP Bank Go found the average diesel price in April was around 70% higher than in February. If that continues until the end of June, it calculates the added fuel bill alone across the construction and trade workforce could approach $500 million.
9: These businesses have been wrestling with a number of increased costs over recent months and arguably years. The cost of labour, the cost of goods, adding these incremental kind of costs of fuel, it's just making their businesses harder and harder to run. And these are costs that they can't just swallow.
6: The other fear for tradies is their clients' budgets are squeezed further, work will dry up.
1: The Australian Federal Police have raided five properties across Queensland as part of an investigation into alleged NDIS fraud. Officers seized almost $200,000 in cash, silver and gold. It's only a fraction of the $5 million worth of claims police allege were made illegally by an illegitimate business. The AFP believes the business requested disability support despite never providing the service. An inquiry into the matter is still ongoing and no charges have yet been laid. Two century-old railway stations in Sydney's southwest will receive major accessibility upgrades. It coincides with the opening of the reconfigured Warringah Freeway as Premier Chris Minns vows to fast-track more health and transport projects.
10: The Warringah Weave officially unwound.
11: If you're going to take the bridge, go to the left. If you're going to take the tunnel, go to the right.
10: A direction tested today during the first morning peak since southbound traffic was streamlined over the weekend. It's change number 282 since roadworks began 4 years ago and delivers a fast lane for buses over the harbour bridge.
12: We're on the last lap, as I've said, of this marathon experience.
10: Freeway upgrades for the north, railway upgrades for the south, to 100-year-old stations at Carramar and Yennora to get CCTV, fresh lighting and, for the first time, lifts to access the platforms.
13: Making it accessible for elderly Australians but also young families to use public transport.
14: But to get the wheels in motion, these upgrades still need the final approvals, environmental checks and a community consultation process, red tape that the Premier's now vowing to rip up.
13: Who are you going to find in the local community that doesn't want it?
10: Chris Minns wants to fast-track transport and health projects.
13: If you're building a hospital, if you're putting lifts in, does anyone seriously believe that it's so egregious to the local environment that it should be stopped?
10: Opposition will come.
15: The idea of legislating shortcuts is disastrous.
10: But perhaps not from everybody.
14: Are you looking forward to getting a lift upgrade?
16: Bloody oath.
1: Queensland's opposition wants guarantees the state's prospective new oil industry will reserve fuel specifically for people in the state as the Crisafulli government unveils a new storage facility plan. Our Queensland political reporter Harry Clark explains.
17: The Queensland government's chosen cities and regional centres along the coast where there are existing deep water port facilities and existing resource industry workforces in Townsville, in Abbott Point near Bowen, Mackay, Gladstone, Bundaberg and Brisbane. The Crisafulli government is opening up state-owned land and calling on the private sector for expressions of interest to build liquid fuel storage facilities and oil refineries. A new storage industry would combine with the development of the Taroom Trough oil field on the state's Western Downs. The Premier says it would protect the state from future global oil shocks.
18: The three elements, a state audit, which is already underway, identifying that land opportunity, getting the market to lead that drive to ensure that we bring these things to market as soon as we possibly can, and then accelerating the planning framework to make it happen.
19: We have to learn from what the Albanese Labor government did in cutting the diesel fuel storage program that we put in place. And David Crisafulli's leading. We are leading because we've put a proposal to the Prime Minister and to the Australian people of what needs to be done.
17: Construction and commissioning of six new fuel storage facilities would take several years. The opposition says it welcomes the plan, but continues to criticise the government, saying it isn't doing enough to address fuel price pressures in the short term.
16: It might be a good photo op, but it won't do a single thing to help Queenslanders for years and years and years. Queenslanders are struggling right now.
20: Whenever that fuel comes out of the ground of Queensland, it needs to be kept for Queenslanders. That's absolutely critical. Otherwise, big oil will get the benefit and Queenslanders will get the crumbs.
17: It's unclear exactly how government and private sector partnerships to build new oil storage tanks would be structured or how much they'd cost the taxpayer. Huge capital investment would be required. There's a consortium wanting to build a new refinery at Gladstone, and that project alone would cost about $11 billion.
1: The countdown to the Farah by-election is on. This Saturday, the people of the second largest electorate in New South Wales will decide who they want to represent them. Susan Lee's resignation earlier this year will be a big test for the coalition, but many locals believe the main contenders could be either One Nation's David Farley or independent Michelle Millthorpe. Janie Seale reports from Griffith.
21: Well, the countdown to the Farah by-election is on. It is going to be historic. It's the second largest electorate in New South Wales, and there are four main candidates, but there are two front runners we're hearing, independent Michelle Millthorpe and One Nation David Farley. But this seat has been held for its entirety by the coalition for 75 years. There's a new Liberal candidate, Raisa Bukowski, who's not focused on the polls at all.
22: I'm not really listening to the polls at the moment. The only poll that really does matter is come May 9, which is next Saturday. We're working hard. You know, I didn't put my hand up to lose.
23: There is a Labor candidate, a Labor-Green candidate in this election, and it's the so-called independent. I would just say to people, do you want to take our country forward or do you want to leave it in the mess it's in?
21: There are mixed opinions over the big financial backers, including Gina Rinehart with One Nation and independent Michelle Millthorpe with Climate 200, where we're hearing people saying that there's a lack of transparency and identity to her party.
22: Oh, look, my positions have been informed by the people that I've spoken to across the electorate, and this is my second go-round, so it's been 2 years' worth of listening and putting things together, and our electorate needs to stop water buybacks. We need to have a look at a Royal Commission into water. We've seen recently in the last couple of months we really need fuel security as well. So these are things that are probably in contrast to the people that would usually be considered teal candidates or members. So, you know, it just doesn't work, you know, that label doesn't work for me.
24: She gets it from Climate 200. She's a climate candidate. She's sponsored by Climate 200. And they're sort of like, oh, no, I've got nothing to do with them except the hundreds of thousands of dollars I've got. You know, it's, come on, I just stand behind it. Yeah, we get sponsored by, we get support from Gina and the Conservative side. Yeah, 100%. But just be up front.
21: At the end of the day, the voters want change, they want increased healthcare, they want to focus on water buybacks. We will know in days what the outcome will be. Janie Seale, Sky News, Griffith.
1: The results of the Upper House in South Australia's state election have been declared 6 weeks after votes were cast. The slow declaration is expected to make up part of the election review after it left little time for new members to be prepared for Parliament.
25: It came late, but South Australians now know their upper house representatives.
26: Certainly was our preference and would have been our preference to have finalised that earlier.
25: The Electoral Commission declaring the results 3 days after its own due date, citing a rise in early voting, an increase in preference ballot papers and the discovery of uncounted votes.
27: The only thing we've heard from the Electoral Commission are excuses about how they failed to do their job.
25: It's left all the newly elected ministers without offices, but still expected to operate at full throttle when Parliament sits.
27: A whole bunch of new legislative councillors are going to be scrambling to be ready for the parliamentary duties tomorrow.
26: South Australians have so many questions about not just the conduct on election day, but the conduct after election day.
25: Sworn-in Minister Claire Scriven clinching the 11th and final spot, a review already launched by her government into how it all went wrong.
28: We need to see why these problems occurred and make sure they don't happen again.
25: Labor declared with five new members today, One Nation joining the fold in force with three seats, the Liberals locking in two seats while the Greens picked up one. That leaves the government just shy of a majority in the upper house and still needing support from the crossbench to pass legislation through. And tomorrow that begins with the first sitting this term.
1: Well, a $150 million Willy Wonka-style theme park has been approved for development in Hobart's outer suburbs. It's the Cadbury Chocolate Experience, and it will feature a cooking school, gourmet dining and a range of interactive exhibits when it opens in 2028. It's expected to attract more than 500,000 visitors annually, while injecting close to $120 million into Tasmania's visitor economy every year. Well, please stay with us. Coming up after this short break on Newsnight, a Ukrainian drone strike reportedly hits a luxury building in Moscow. That's next.
0: Sky News will be back after this short break.

0: Sky News will be back after this short break.
1: An official ceasefire between Israel and Lebanon has now been in place for more than 3 weeks. However, it hasn't stopped the IDF from exchanging strikes with Hezbollah, as residents on both sides of the border bear the brunt of the conflict.
2: From here in the very north of Israel, you can see and feel the destruction. The smoke rising from an attack on southern Lebanon. The sounds of war in the air, gunfire, shelling. And the return of tanks. Here they're crossing the border from Lebanon into Israel. This doesn't look, sound, or feel like a ceasefire. The smoke you can see rising over there is in Lebanon, and that's a sign of Israel's military activity against Hezbollah. Now, we're on the Israeli side of the border, but it's only about a few hundred metres, the line between the two countries. And that's why the people here in northern Israel feel so invested in this conflict. These are the communities at the very heart of it, the towns that Israel says have to be defended from the threat of Hezbollah attacks. Places like Metula, a picturesque setting, but half the residents here have fled for fear of attack. For you, this would be like paradise.
3: Yes. Now it's paradise. When it's quietly, it's paradise. Look, look. Nothing. Boom. You see?
2: This is what I want to change.
3: But I want now, I don't want afsakat esh.
4: Ceasefire.
3: I don't want. What? Now I want warm with Hezbollah. Hit them. Shoot them. Because they go. Now we must do it. After, I want peace. I want talk and shoot. Talk and shoot together.
2: Anxiety crackles in this place. Above us, we see a Hezbollah rocket, maybe a drone, intercepted. On the ground, the scars of violence. And this is why the people here feel so vulnerable. A Hezbollah rocket landed here very recently. You can see the crater there in the garden, and the explosion just threw hundreds of fragments into this home. And you can see the depth of some of these holes tells you just how devastating an explosion that was. But this damage is a shadow of the devastation that's being wrought upon Lebanese towns and villages, where 2,500 people have been killed over the past 2 months, dozens of them since the ceasefire was declared. Schools, roads, entire villages wiped off the map.
1: UK Prime Minister Keir Starmer has assured Ukraine it will be supported ahead of a summit of European political community members. 50 heads of state and government will meet today in Armenia. Mr. Starmer spoke to Ukraine's President Volodymyr Zelensky in person ahead of the summit, where he committed ongoing UK assistance.
5: So we stand with you. We're ready to do the necessary work tomorrow with the bigger group on the support you need, the pressure we need to continue to put on Russia to make sure that we get a just and lasting peace, but one that is right for Ukraine.
1: Meanwhile, a suspected Ukrainian drone strike has damaged a luxury high-rise building in central Moscow. As Ivor Bennett reports, it's rare for a drone to penetrate Russia's well-defended capital.
6: You can see the damage in this building immediately. There's a massive hole in the side of it, around 30 floors up, after a drone attack in the middle of the night. This is a luxury complex fewer than 5 miles from the Kremlin. And this really marks one of the deepest strikes inside the Russian capital after more than 4 years of war, more than 4 years after the Kremlin's full-scale invasion of Ukraine. Residents we've spoken to in this area report hearing a massive explosion, seeing lots of smoke. The authorities here in Moscow say there weren't any casualties, but the pictures of the aftermath show a huge amount of debris and broken glass that has littered the road. It's prompted a major clear-up operation that is still ongoing. Now, Moscow is heavily protected by air defences, so it's rare for drones to reach this far into the city, particularly this far into the war, but particularly this area, because it is a wealthy neighbourhood, lots of embassies around. Ukraine hasn't commented on this attack, but Moscow and the Kremlin has said it is, Kyiv is responsible, and it feels like this was a message saying that after more than 4 years of war, no one and nowhere in Russia is safe. And this follows an increasingly, well, a series of drone attacks across Russia. Ukraine has stepped up its drone attacks across the country recently, particularly targeting energy infrastructure. Last week, a port on the Black Sea coast in the south was repeatedly hit. Over the weekend, a port, an oil terminal in the north on the Baltic coast was hit. So Ukraine has been trying to hit Russia where it hurts, its oil exports, as it tries to put a dent in its war economy. And it's the threat of more aerial attacks here in Moscow that has forced the Kremlin to cancel, or sorry, not cancel, downscale quite significantly its annual military parade later this week to mark the end of World War II, a really big moment in Moscow. They won't be featuring any military hardware, no tanks, no ballistic missile launchers, anything like that. That's because of the threat of aerial attacks. So it feels like after more than 4 years of war, Russia's invasion is increasingly coming home.
1: Three people have died and several others are sick on a cruise ship in the Atlantic Ocean after a suspected viral outbreak. Rhys D'Alessandro has the details.
4: The MV Hondius is right now at anchor in the Atlantic near Cape Verde off the coast of West Africa. The World Health Organization is investigating, and what we know is three people have died, including a husband and wife aged 70 and 69 from the Netherlands. According to the WHO, one case of hantavirus infection has been confirmed. That is understood to be a British national who has been airlifted to intensive care in Johannesburg. The ship is operated by a Dutch tour company, Oceanwide Expeditions, which says two crew members on board also require urgent medical care, but the ship does not have authorisation from local authorities to transfer the sick to shore. The deadly virus is usually caught through contact with the bodily waste of infected rodents and can cause severe respiratory illness. There are no specific treatments or cures, but early medical attention is crucial. It's the same virus that killed late actor Gene Hackman's wife in the US last year. The MV Hondius, a purpose-built polar expedition ship, had left Argentina on the 20th of March and has the capacity for roughly 170 passengers and 70 crew members. Right now, they are all stranded on board a floating health emergency.
1: Two people have been killed and dozens others are injured after a monster truck crashed into a crowd. The incident occurred in Colombia, where hundreds of people were watching a monster truck show. A vehicle lost control and veered off track at the exhibition event, ploughing into the crowd. At least two people were killed and a further 37 are said to be injured. There was a scary moment for a delivery driver in the United States when the landing gear of a plane flying into New Jersey's airport hit his truck. Take a look. The driver suffering only minor injuries. The Boeing 767 United Airlines jet arrived from Italy, initially hitting a streetlight, then the truck. Luckily, the flight landed safely. The National Transportation Safety Board is investigating the incident. The daughter of Andrew Mountbatten Windsor, Princess Eugenie, has announced she's expecting her third child. posting a photo of her two children holding an ultrasound on social media. She wrote, "Baby Brooks Bank due 2026. The royal family's official X account also posted to celebrate the announcement, saying Her Royal Highness Princess Eugene and Mr. Jack Brooksbank are very pleased to announce they're expecting their third child together. His Majesty the King has been informed and is delighted with the news." Please stay with us. Coming up after this short break, we'll have all the day's sport for you. A surfing queen, Steph Gilmore, she steals the show. That's next.
0: Sky News will be back after this short break.

0: Stephanie Gilmore isn't ruling out a tilt at a ninth World Championship after winning the Gold Coast Pro. 21 years on from her first CT event at Snapper Rocks, Gilmore won at her home break for a fifth time. The victory comes three events into her return from a 24-month sabbatical and almost 4 years since winning her eighth World Championship.
1: Yeah, no, of course, I'm competitive and I have so many weaknesses in the events coming up, so it's just a great challenge for me, you know, see if I can rise to the occasion and improve my weaknesses and show up against these young women who are just pushing the boundaries like you've never seen. So I'm up for the challenge, but yeah, like I said, this was a surprise to me, so I'll take it one step at a time.
0: On the men's side, fellow Aussie Ethan Ewing clinched his third win on the championship tour and first event in 3 years after defeating Conor O'Leary in the final. Big news on the NBL coaching front with Melbourne United and coach Dean Vickerman set to part ways. Code Sports is reporting that he and United came to an agreement over an early buyout of a deal which didn't end until 2028. He's been linked with a move to the Japanese B-League. Vickerman has spent at least 9 seasons at Melbourne, winning 2 championships with the club. He also won a title as the NZ Breakers head coach back in 2015. Cleveland's NBA championship dream remains alive after Jared Allen led the Cavs to a Game 7 win over Toronto. The Raptors came out firing in Cleveland. Colin Murray-Boyles with a big highlight as they opened up a 10-point buffer in the first quarter. James Harden helped the Cavs bring it back to level by halftime on his way to 18 points for the game. But it was Allen who made a statement at both ends of the court.
2: To the bottom of the score bug, and look at the timeouts. Toronto has called 3, trying to stem the runs by the Cavaliers. They only have 2 left, but they got bigger problems. Allen!
3: Max Schrum's defense has been suffocating here in this second half.
0: Allen had 22 points, 19 rebounds and 3 blocks as the home side ran away with it in the second half. Allen had 22 points, 19 rebounds and 3 blocks as the home side ran away with it in the second half.

0: Detroit Pistons after they came from 3-1 down in their series against the Orlando Magic with a 22-point Game 7 victory. Tobias Harris had 30 points for the Pistons, while Cade Cunningham led the way with 32 points and 12 assists. The Pistons home 116-94. Fox Footy's Gary Lyon has called for Adam Simpson to coach Carlton for the rest of the season. Simpson is a consulting coach at the Blues this season, with the pressure mounting on Michael Voss.
1: One of the assistants who's there is part of this problem as well, so you'll get some freedom. The weight will lift halfway if one of the assistants comes over, but I suspect that, you know, that might make a difference. And then you get to the... you've got to think outside the square kind of thing. And this is, you know, our man's not going to enjoy this, Jared. But it's going to point Adam Simpson, who's there, and say, look, here Simo will come in here, he'll probably, my phone will go, but he don't want to coach. He said he doesn't want to coach. But for the next 12 weeks, you point him and say, listen, you've got carte blanche. You do whatever you want for this 12 weeks. He's got strength, you know, he's got unbelievable strength that we see in the media that he can go and teach him, particularly from stoppage and all that sort of stuff. And then let the other coaches coach, throw the team around. The weight that would come off the group, Jared, the weight would come off straight away. We move on as a media. Well, that's, you know, no one's barracking for Vossi to get sacked, but this is with the pressure mounts and mounts. We move on and they're left to go and chase the best coach they possibly can beyond.
0: And don't forget, for more live and breaking sport, you can tune into Fox Sports News over on Channel 500. But before we go, we'll take a look at the latest weather forecast with our meteorologist, Marina Newman.
2: Drying out across the southeast and the east coast. Temperatures, though, are remaining cool. 19 degrees in Adelaide as we head into our Tuesday afternoon. 18 in Melbourne. And temperatures in Sydney still staying comfortable. 25 degrees, sunny and dry. And warming back up for the southern half of Queensland. Brisbane, 28, sunny and dry, but temperatures across the south ready to drop again as we head into the end of the week, potentially seeing some of the coldest temperatures so far this year.
0: Thank you for your company on Newsnight. I'm Hortensia Bure. Please do stay with us. Coming up next, we have world news overnight and reaction from leaders following reports of attacks on ships in the Strait of Hormuz.
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0: Sky News will be back after this short break.
1: Jewish Australians speak of the personal toll of anti-Semitism during the first Royal Commission public hearings.
2: We hope it's a watershed, a line has been drawn, and that we are some way on the way to restoring our country to what it always was, which was a fair, decent place.
1: The RBA to announce their decision on Tuesday as interest rates are expected to rise. The US rejects Iran's claims of striking its warships in the Strait of Hormuz as it begins what President Trump calls Project Freedom. And in Fox Sports News tonight, surfing queen Stephanie Gilmore steals the show at Snapper Rocks as the Aussies dominate the Gold Coast Pro.
3: Temperatures are temporarily becoming at least more mild as we head into midweek, but much cooler weather is underway for the end of the week, and we're tracking it all out coming up.
0: Live on Sky News Australia, this is Newsnight.
1: It's midnight in Sydney, 10 o'clock in Perth. Thank you for your company on Newsnight. I'm Hortensia Bure. The Royal Commission has begun following the October 7 terror attacks. The first day of public hearings included testimonies from a prominent Holocaust survivor about the parallels between Australia today and pre-war Europe. Carolyn Marcus has the details.
4: Witnesses testified to the Royal Commission about the impact of a spate of anti-Semitic attacks across Sydney in summer last year. This included vile graffiti sprayed on a Jewish day school welcoming students returning after the holidays.
5: Local student, not Jewish, looking at these words on our school gates and going home.
4: The school was targeted days after a nearby daycare centre was firebombed in another anti-Semitic attack. A board member from Mount Sinai College testified families had pulled their children out of the school and other schools had stopped engaging with the Jewish day school in its interfaith program after the October 7 terror attacks in Israel in 2023. Jewish community leader Alex Ripchin spoke about the firebombing of his former home and the ominous prediction he made afterwards.
6: And I addressed the media and I said that there's an evil at work in this country and that sooner or later we're going to wake up and someone's going to be dead.
4: The vice president of Newtown Synagogue in Sydney's Inner West told of how an anti-Semitic graffiti attack there had been entirely foreseeable.
7: The country is against Jews. Well, I know, maybe a small majority, a small minority of the country. But
4: Holocaust survivor and prominent businessman Peter Hallis spoke of the parallels between what is happening in Australia today and his native Hungary in the 1940s. His mother was murdered by Nazis 81 years to the day before the Bondi attack.
8: For those of us who lived through the 1930s and 1940s, it is something we recognise. And that recognition is frightening and cause for alarm.
4: The first block of hearings continue on Wednesday, hearing more about the daily experiences of Jewish Australians. A second block of public hearings to start later next month will focus more on the circumstances around the Bondi attack itself and the conduct of intelligence and law enforcement authorities in the lead up to that event.
1: A controversial Sydney forum demanding the right to say the violent slogan "Globalise the Intifada" has been cancelled after public backlash. But despite the venue being cancelled, its organisers are vowing it will still go ahead. The forum was due to be held at a City of Sydney-owned building on Tuesday night, but Sydney's Lord Mayor Clover Moore called it off. Jewish community leaders and prominent Australians had previously urged that the event be cancelled, but as soon as it had been cancelled by the Lord Mayor, event organisers and Stop the War on Palestine announced it would go ahead at a nearby park. The Reserve Bank is widely expected to lift interest rates by another quarter of a percentage point at this month's meeting. And as our senior reporter Matt Taylor explains, all of the country's big banks are betting on another hike as the RBA works to try and tame high inflation.
9: The Reserve Bank has already increased interest rates twice this year, lifting the cash rate in both February and March by 25 basis points, taking the current setting to 4.1% as it works to bring inflation back to its 2 to 3% target band. But the bank has its work cut out for it, with the latest monthly inflation figures showing prices remaining stubbornly high. March consumer prices rising by 4.6% on a year-on-year basis as higher fuel prices hit the economy. That compares to 3.7% in the month of February. But in some better news, the underlying rate of inflation, which is the Reserve Bank's preferred measure of tracking prices, was steady at 3.3%, but that is still outside the Reserve Bank's comfort zone. The ongoing war in Iran is having an impact, pushing up a variety of prices, especially fuel. In the month of March, we saw transport costs jumping sharply, up by 8.9% on a year, and that was driven by a 32.8% rise in automotive fuel prices in the month. Costs associated with housing were higher too, up 6.5%, boosted by higher electricity costs, while food and non-alcoholic beverages also gained by 3.1% on a year-on-year basis. Now, the Reserve Bank Governor Michelle Bullock has previously said it's too early to know the full impact of the war in Iran on Australia's economy and whether or not the fuel price shock that we've witnessed will create an additional inflation headache for the Reserve Bank or do some of its work for it by cutting demand in the economy. The big question is whether or not the Reserve Bank will look through the temporary impact of the higher fuel price. Now, all of Australia's big four banks are tipping another 25 basis point interest rate hike. The Commonwealth Bank says rates will jump to 4.35% amid the persistent inflation picture and overall strength in the economy. The National Australia Bank thinks rates will rise by a quarter of a point as well, and that inflation will stay outside of the Reserve Bank's comfort zone for longer than anticipated. Westpac also expecting a hike as well, but it says future moves will depend on how the inflation story evolves, and ANZ is expecting rates to move north and says, though, that the picture isn't clear-cut and that inflation, though, may decline. If the Reserve Bank moves rates again at this meeting, it will be the first time since 2023 that we've seen three back-to-back rate hikes. The last time was at the tail end of the COVID pandemic, when the Reserve Bank was also working to tame out-of-control inflation.
1: The Federal Treasurer is promising his fifth budget will be Labor's most ambitious yet. Despite the global uncertainty, Jim Chalmers will push ahead with a tax overhaul and a savings package to reduce government spending.
10: Confronting a global oil crisis and $1 trillion in national debt,
11: this budget will be our most responsible budget yet.
10: The federal government is placing a premium on spending restraint.
12: There will be savings across every portfolio. We've looked everywhere.
10: To raise revenue, there'll be a major tax reform package set to include changes for negative gearing, capital gains and family trusts.
13: They are completely addicted to taxing.
10: But overall,
11: we will save more than we spend. There will also be more dollars in savings than dollars in tax reform.
10: As the Treasurer prepares to take with one hand, he isn't ruling out a budget night surprise to give Australians something in return and soften the blow.
14: Does that mean that you're looking at more tax cuts above what you've already announced?
11: As the usual budget speculation continues over the course of the next week and a bit, what we've tried to do is to give you a sense today of how seriously we are approaching the savings task.
14: So there could be more tax cuts coming?
11: We've already got tax cuts coming.
10: Including two income tax cuts and a halving of the fuel excise. The latter runs out in July, and a decision on whether to extend it won't be made until after the budget. Cameron Redden, Sky News, Canberra.
1: Japan and Australia will work closer together on energy supplies and defence under new deals signed by the two countries' prime ministers. The agreements come amid the growing global disruption caused by the war in

0: And look, if Barnaby chooses to stay in the lower house, you'll have two very, very convincing, strong leaders that can lead a conservative Australia.
1: The US is denying claims one of its warships was struck by Iranian missiles in the Strait of Hormuz. Earlier, Iran's state media announced the IRGC had hit an American frigate with two rockets, alleging it ignored warnings to turn around. It later retracted the claim and clarified only warning shots were fired. The US Central Command confirmed no ship had been hit, in a post on X writing, no US Navy ships had been struck. US forces are supporting Project Freedom and enforcing the naval blockade on Iranian ports. It went on to provide an update on Project Freedom, which is the US plan to guide ships in the region, saying US Navy-guided missile destroyers are currently operating in the Arabian Gulf after transiting the Strait of Hormuz in support of Project Freedom. As a first step, two US-flagged merchant vessels have successfully transited through the strait and are safely headed on their journey. Meanwhile, the UAE has accused Iran of targeting one of its own ships, its foreign ministry issuing a statement saying the UAE condemns in the strongest of terms the targeting of a national tanker affiliated with the ADNOC while passing through the Strait of Hormuz. South Korea is also investigating reports one of its vessels had been hit while transiting through the strait, according to the country's local news agencies. Well, please stay with us. Coming up after this short break on Newsnight, Hobart's very own chocolate factory is approved for development. That's next.
2: Sky News will be back after this short break.

0: Sky News will be back after this short break.
1: Three people have died after two vessels entered difficulties off the coast of Ballina in New South Wales. Heavy weather conditions caused one of the vessels to roll while crossing the Ballina Bar. Four people have made it to shore and none are believed to have life-threatening injuries. At this stage, it's unknown how many people were in the vessel at the time. The search and rescue efforts are continuing on the scene. 13 more people have been charged following the riot in Alice Springs and police are expected to make further arrests. Eight males and five females were charged with various offences, with the youngest being just 24 years old. Further offenders have been identified on CCTV footage and police say more arrests are expected to be made in the coming days. The Victorian Treasurer is preparing to hand down the state budget tomorrow, following weeks of unveiling billions in new announcements. Additional funds were announced for a train line that was promised upgrades 8 years ago. Our state political reporter Georgie Dickerson has the details.
2: More than $150 million has been promised by the state and federal government to upgrade one train line on the outskirts of Melbourne. But the government still has not provided a clear time frame for when commuters on the Melton line could actually see the benefit.
3: I was 44 when Jacinda Allen first announced that they were going to electrify the Melton railway line, and I'm 52 today. I reckon I'll be 60 and it still won't be built. Jacinda Allen says, oh, well, we want to electrify to Melton. Now, well, my schoolmates and I want free beer. It doesn't mean we're going to get it. She's been in office for 10 years. More. It's all rubbish.
2: Infrastructure Victoria says the upgrade is important to have by 2030 to deal with the increase in passengers. This one of the many announcements made for the budget, including $750 million for car regos, $400 million for discounted public transport, almost $700 million for new trains, $100 million for extended bus services, and $200 million for education. The Premier is adamant they will again have an operating surplus. Debt, though, is the big one, projected to rise to almost $200 billion by the 2028-29 period.
4: It's a Labor budget that's focused on both the things that are important to families every day, but particularly right now in these uncertain times. So I do accept there are alternatives. There are alternatives that some would want to see those levels of debt come down hard and fast. To do that, you're cutting into hospitals and schools, those public services. It also risks slowing our economic growth.
5: This is the opportunity cost of Labor's financial mismanagement. And in tomorrow's budget, what we expect to see is higher debt, higher taxes, and higher interest.
2: Interest payments on the debt are expected to climb to $29 million for the year 2028-29. This is up from $21 million a day for the year 2025.
1: Australian tradies are struggling to deal with increased costs brought about by the ongoing Middle East conflict. Rising interest rates and fuel prices are prompting calls for more government support.
6: Michael Ryan runs a fleet of vehicles for his landscaping business. His fuel bill alone has jumped 45%, and then there are his suppliers.
7: If it costs them more money to get the materials to our job sites, of course they're going to put the price of the actual material up, even though the material itself hasn't changed.
6: It's extra money he can't pass on for work already underway.
7: You can't go back and ask for more money halfway through a project if you're on a fixed price contract. We quote quite a way in advance too, so we're really stuck for quite a few months.
6: As for future contracts,
7: we've still got to stay competitive, so you're really trying to bear as much of it as you can.
6: Plumber Justin Bartlett is feeling the impact of both rising fuel costs and higher interest rates.
8: A lot of our jobs have been shelved. So at the start of the year, we had five major projects. Now we've got one and the other four have been shelved.
6: Add to that the cost of materials jumping 30%.
8: I can't soak up, not too much. I can, a little bit, but yeah, not all of them.
6: Aside from the impact on individual tradies, new research has now put a price on the flow-on effect to industry in general and the wider economy. Analysis by AMP Bank Go found the average diesel price in April was around 70% higher than in February. If that continues until the end of June, it calculates the added fuel bill alone across the construction and trade workforce could approach $500 million.
9: These businesses have been wrestling with a number of increased costs over recent months and arguably years, the cost of labour, the cost of goods. Adding these incremental kind of costs of fuel is just making their businesses harder and harder to run. And these are costs that they can't just swallow.
6: The other fear for tradies, as their clients' budgets are squeezed further, work will dry up.
1: The Australian Federal Police have raided 5 properties across Queensland as part of an investigation into alleged NDIS fraud. Officers seized almost $200,000 in cash, silver and gold. It's only a fraction of the $5 million worth of claims police allege were made illegally by an illegitimate business. The AFP believes the business requested disability support despite never providing the service. An inquiry into the matter is still ongoing and no charges have yet been laid. 2-century-old railway stations in Sydney's southwest will receive major accessibility upgrades. It coincides with the opening of the reconfigured Warringah Freeway as Premier Chris Minns vows to fast-track more health and transport projects.
10: The Warringah Weave officially unwound.
11: If you're going to take the bridge, go to the left. If you're going to take the tunnel, go to the right.
10: A direction tested today during the first morning peak since southbound traffic was streamlined over the weekend. It's change number 282 since roadworks began 4 years ago and delivers a fast lane for buses over the harbour bridge.
12: We're on the last lap, as I've said, of this marathon experience.
10: Freeway upgrades for the north, railway upgrades for the south to 100-year-old stations at Carramar and Yennora to get CCTV, fresh lighting and, for the first time, lifts to access the platforms.
13: Making it accessible for elderly Australians but also young families to use public transport.
14: But to get the wheels in motion, these upgrades still need the final approvals, environmental checks and a community consultation process, red tape that the Premier's now vowing to rip up.
13: Who are you going to find in the local community that doesn't want it?
10: Chris Minns wants to fast-track transport and health projects.
13: If you're building a hospital, if you're putting lifts in, does anyone seriously believe that it's so egregious to the local environment that it should be stopped?
10: Opposition will come.
15: The idea of legislating shortcuts is disastrous.
10: But perhaps not from everybody.
14: Are you looking forward to getting a lift upgrade?
16: Bloody oath.
1: Queensland's opposition wants guarantees the state's prospective new oil industry will reserve fuel specifically for people in the state as the Crisafulli government unveils a new storage facility plan. Our Queensland political reporter Harry Clark explains.
17: The Queensland government's chosen cities and regional centres along the coast where there are existing deep water port facilities and existing resource industry workforces in Townsville, in Abbott Point near Bowen, Mackay, Gladstone, Bundaberg and Brisbane. The Crisafulli government is opening up state-owned land and calling on the private sector for expressions of interest to build liquid fuel storage facilities and oil refineries. A new storage industry would combine with the development of the Taroom Trough oil field on the state's Western Downs. The Premier says it would protect the state from future global oil shocks.
18: The three elements, a state audit, which is already underway, identifying that land opportunity, getting the market to lead that drive to ensure that we bring these things to market as soon as we possibly can, and then accelerating the planning framework to make it happen.
19: We have to learn from what the Albanese Labor government did in cutting the diesel fuel storage program that we put in place. And David Crisafulli's leading. We are leading because we've put a proposal to the Prime Minister and to the Australian people of what needs to be done.
17: Construction and commissioning of six new fuel storage facilities would take several years. The opposition says it welcomes the plan, but continues to criticise the government, saying it isn't doing enough to address fuel price pressures in the short term.
16: It might be a good photo op, but it won't do a single thing to help Queenslanders for years and years and years. Queenslanders are struggling right now.
20: Whenever that fuel comes out of the ground of Queensland, it needs to be kept for Queenslanders. That's absolutely critical. Otherwise, big oil will get the benefit and Queenslanders will get the crumbs.
17: It's unclear exactly how government and private sector partnerships to build new oil storage tanks would be structured or how much they'd cost the taxpayer. Huge capital investment would be required. There's a consortium wanting to build a new refinery at Gladstone, and that project alone would cost about $11 billion.
1: The countdown to the Farah by-election is on. This Saturday, the people of the second largest electorate in New South Wales will decide who they want to represent them. Susan Lee's resignation earlier this year will be a big test for the coalition, but many locals believe the main contenders could be either One Nation's David Farley or independent Michelle Millthorpe. Janie Seale reports from Griffith.
21: Well, the countdown to the Farah by-election is on. It is going to be historic. It's the second largest electorate in New South Wales, and there are four main candidates, but there are two front runners we're hearing, independent Michelle Millthorpe and One Nation David Farley. But this seat has been held for its entirety by the coalition for 75 years. There's a new Liberal candidate, Raisa Bukowski, who's not focused on the polls at all.
22: I'm not really listening to the polls at the moment. The only poll that really does matter is come May 9, which is next Saturday. We're working hard. You know, I didn't put my hand up to lose.
23: There is a Labor candidate, a Labor Green candidate in this election, and it's the so-called independent. I would just say to people, do you want to take our country forward or do you want to leave it in the mess it's in?
21: There are mixed opinions over the big financial backers, including Gina Rinehart with One Nation and independent Michelle Millthorpe with Climate 200, where we're hearing people saying that there's a lack of transparency and identity to her party.
22: Oh, look, my positions have been informed by the people that I've spoken to across the electorate, and this is my second go-round, so it's been 2 years' worth of listening and putting things together, and our electorate needs to stop water buybacks. We need to have a look at a Royal Commission into water. We've seen recently in the last couple of months we really need fuel security as well. So these are things that are probably in contrast to the people that would usually be considered teal candidates or members. So, you know, it doesn't work, you know, that label doesn't work for me.
24: She gets it from Climate 200. She's a climate candidate. She's sponsored by Climate 200. And they're sort of like, oh, no, I've got nothing to do with them except the hundreds of thousands of dollars I've got. You know, it's, come on. I just stand behind it. Yeah, we get sponsored by, we get support from Gina and the Conservative side. Yeah, 100%. But just be up front.
21: At the end of the day, the voters want change, they want increased healthcare, they want to focus on water buybacks. We will know in days what the outcome will be. Janie Seale, Sky News, Griffith.
1: The results of the upper house in South Australia's state election have been declared 6 weeks after votes were cast. The slow declaration is expected to make up part of the election review after it left little time for new members to be prepared for Parliament.
25: It came late, but South Australians now know their upper house representatives.
26: Certainly was our preference and would have been our preference to have finalised that earlier.
25: The Electoral Commission declaring the results 3 days after its own due date, citing a rise in early voting, an increase in preference ballot papers and the discovery of uncounted votes.
27: The only thing we've heard from the Electoral Commission are excuses about how they failed to do their job.
25: It's left all the newly elected ministers without offices, but still expected to operate at full throttle when Parliament sits.
27: A whole bunch of new legislative councillors are going to be scrambling to be ready for the parliamentary duties tomorrow.
26: South Australians have so many questions about not just the conduct on election day, but the conduct after election day.
25: Sworn in Minister Claire Scriven clinching the 11th and final spot, a review already launched by her government into how it all went wrong.
0: We need to see why these problems occurred and make sure they don't happen again.
25: Labor declared with five new members today, One Nation joining the fold in force with three seats, the Liberals locking in two seats while the Greens picked up one. That leaves the government just shy of a majority in the upper house and still needing support from the crossbench to pass legislation through. And tomorrow that begins with the first sitting this term.
1: Well, a $150 million Willy Wonka-style theme park has been approved for development in Hobart's outer suburbs. It's the Cadbury Chocolate Experience, and it will feature a cooking school, gourmet dining and a range of interactive exhibits when it opens in 2028. It's expected to attract more than 500,000 visitors annually, while injecting close to $120 million into Tasmania's visitor economy every year. Well, please stay with us. Coming up after this short break on Newsnight, a Ukrainian drone strike reportedly hits a luxury building in Moscow. That's next.
2: Sky News will be back after this short break.

0: Sky News will be back after this short break.
1: An official ceasefire between Israel and Lebanon has now been in place for more than 3 weeks. However, it hasn't stopped the IDF from exchanging strikes with Hezbollah, as residents on both sides of the border bear the brunt of the conflict.
2: From here in the very north of Israel, you can see and feel the destruction. The smoke rising from an attack on southern Lebanon. The sounds of war in the air, gunfire, shelling. And the return of tanks. Here they're crossing the border from Lebanon into Israel. This doesn't look, sound, or feel like a ceasefire. The smoke you can see rising over there is in Lebanon, and that's a sign of Israel's military activity against Hezbollah. Now, we're on the Israeli side of the border, but it's only about a few hundred metres, the line between the two countries. And that's why the people here in northern Israel feel so invested in this conflict. These are the communities at the very heart of it, the towns that Israel says have to be defended from the threat of Hezbollah attacks. Places like Metula, a picturesque setting, but half the residents here have fled for fear of attack. For you, this would be like paradise.
3: Yes. Now it's paradise. When it's quietly, it's paradise. Look, look. Nothing. Boom. You see?
2: And that's
3: is
2: what
3: life.
2: Changes it.
3: This is I want to change. But I want now, I don't want afsakat esh.
4: Ceasefire.
3: I don't want. Now I want warm with Hezbollah. Hit them. Shoot them. Because they go. Now we must do it. After, I want peace. I want talk and shoot. Talk and shoot together.
2: Anxiety crackles in this place. Above us, we see a Hezbollah rocket, maybe a drone, intercepted. On the ground, the scars of violence. And this is why the people here feel so vulnerable. A Hezbollah rocket landed here very recently. You can see the crater there in the garden, and the explosion just threw hundreds of fragments into this home. And you can see the depth of some of these holes tells you just how devastating an explosion that was. But this damage is a shadow of the devastation that's being wrought upon Lebanese towns and villages, where 2,500 people have been killed over the past 2 months, dozens of them since the ceasefire was declared. Schools, roads, entire villages wiped off the map.
1: UK Prime Minister Keir Starmer has assured Ukraine it will be supported ahead of a summit of European political community members. 50 heads of state and government will meet today in Armenia. Mr. Starmer spoke to Ukraine's President Volodymyr Zelensky in person ahead of the summit, where he committed ongoing UK assistance.
5: So we stand with you. We're ready to do the necessary work tomorrow with the bigger group on the support you need, the pressure we need to continue to put on Russia to make sure that we get a just and lasting peace, but one that is right for Ukraine.
1: Meanwhile, a suspected Ukrainian drone strike has damaged a luxury high-rise building in central Moscow. As Ivor Bennett reports, it's rare for a drone to penetrate Russia's well-defended capital.
6: You can see the damage in this building immediately. There's a massive hole in the side of it, around 30 floors up, after a drone attack in the middle of the night. This is a luxury complex fewer than 5 miles from the Kremlin. And this really marks one of the deepest strikes inside the Russian capital after more than 4 years of war, more than 4 years after the Kremlin's full-scale invasion of Ukraine. Residents we've spoken to in this area report hearing a massive explosion, seeing lots of smoke. The authorities here in Moscow say there weren't any casualties, but the pictures of the aftermath show a huge amount of debris and broken glass that has littered the road. It's prompted a major clear-up operation that is still ongoing. Now, Moscow is heavily protected by air defences, so it's rare for drones to reach this far into the city, particularly this far into the war, but particularly this area, because it is a wealthy neighbourhood, lots of embassies around. Ukraine hasn't commented on this attack, but Moscow and the Kremlin has said it is, Kyiv is responsible. And it feels like this was a message saying that after more than 4 years of war, no one and nowhere in Russia is safe. And this follows an increasingly, well, a series of drone attacks across Russia. Ukraine has stepped up its drone attacks across the country recently, particularly targeting energy infrastructure. Last week, a port on the Black Sea coast in the south was repeatedly hit. Over the weekend, a port, an oil terminal in the north on the Baltic coast was hit. So Ukraine has been trying to hit Russia where it hurts, its oil exports, as it tries to put a dent in its war economy. And it's the threat of more aerial attacks here in Moscow that has forced the Kremlin to cancel, or sorry, not cancel, downscale quite significantly its annual military parade later this week to mark the end of World War II, a really big moment in Moscow. They won't be featuring any military hardware, no tanks, no ballistic missile launchers, anything like that. That's because of the threat of aerial attacks. So it feels like after more than 4 years of war, Russia's invasion is increasingly coming home.
1: Three people have died and several others are sick on a cruise ship in the Atlantic Ocean after a suspected viral outbreak. Rhys D'Alessandro has the details.
4: The MV Hondius is right now at anchor in the Atlantic near Cape Verde off the coast of West Africa. The World Health Organization is investigating, and what we know is three people have died, including a husband and wife aged 70 and 69 from the Netherlands. According to the WHO, one case of hantavirus infection has been confirmed. That is understood to be a British national who has been airlifted to intensive care in Johannesburg. The ship is operated by a Dutch tour company, Oceanwide Expeditions, which says two crew members on board also require urgent medical care, but the ship does not have authorisation from local authorities to transfer the sick to shore. The deadly virus is usually caught through contact with the bodily waste of infected rodents and can cause severe respiratory illness. There are no specific treatments or cures, but early medical attention is crucial. It's the same virus that killed late actor Gene Hackman's wife in the US last year. The MV Hondius, a purpose-built polar expedition ship, had left Argentina on the 20th of March and has the capacity for roughly 170 passengers and 70 crew members. Right now, they are all stranded on board a floating health emergency.
1: Two people have been killed and dozens others are injured after a monster truck crashed into a crowd. The incident occurred in Colombia, where hundreds of people were watching a monster truck show. A vehicle lost control and veered off track at the exhibition event, ploughing into the crowd. At least two people were killed and a further 37 are said to be injured. There was a scary moment for a delivery driver in the United States when the landing gear of a plane flying into New Jersey's airport hit his truck. Take a look. The driver suffering only minor injuries. The Boeing 767 United Airlines jet arrived from Italy, initially hitting a streetlight, then the truck. Luckily, the flight landed safely. The National Transportation Safety Board is investigating the incident. The daughter of Andrew Mountbatten Windsor, Princess Eugenie, has announced she's expecting her third child. posting a photo of her two children holding an ultrasound on social media. She wrote, "Baby Brooksbank due 2026. The royal family's official X account also posted to celebrate the announcement, saying Her Royal Highness Princess Eugene and Mr. Jack Brooksbank are very pleased to announce they're expecting their third child together. His Majesty the King has been informed and is delighted with the news." Please stay with us. Coming up after this short break, we'll have all the day's sport for you. A surfing queen, Steph Gilmore, she steals the show. That's next.
0: Sky News will be back after this short break.

0: Stephanie Gilmore isn't ruling out a tilt at a ninth world championship after winning the Gold Coast Pro. 21 years on from her first CT event at Snapper Rocks, Gilmore won at her home break for a fifth time. The victory comes three events into her return from a 24-month sabbatical and almost 4 years since winning her eighth world championship.
1: Yeah, no, of course, I'm competitive and I have so many weaknesses in the events coming up, so it's just a great challenge for me, you know, see if I can rise to the occasion and improve my weaknesses and show up against these young women who are just pushing the boundaries like you've never seen. So I'm up for the challenge, but yeah, like I said, this was a surprise to me, so I'll take it one step at a time.
0: On the men's side, fellow Aussie Ethan Ewing clinched his third win on the championship tour and first event in 3 years after defeating Conor O'Leary in the final. Big news on the NBL coaching front with Melbourne United and coach Dean Vickerman set to part ways. Code Sports is reporting that he and United came to an agreement over an early buyout of a deal which didn't end until 2028. He's been linked with a move to the Japanese B-League. Vickerman has spent at least 9 seasons at Melbourne, winning 2 championships with the club. He also won a title as the NZ Breakers head coach back in 2015. Cleveland's NBA championship dream remains alive after Jared Allen led the Cavs to a Game 7 win over Toronto. The Raptors came out firing in Cleveland. Colin Murray-Boyles with a big highlight as they opened up a 10-point buffer in the first quarter. James Harden helped the Cavs bring it back to level by halftime on his way to 18 points for the game. But it was Allen who made a statement at both ends of the court.
2: To the bottom of the score bug, and look at the timeouts. Toronto has called 3, trying to stem the runs by the Cavaliers. They only have 2 left, but they got bigger problems. Allen!
3: Max Strus defense has been suffocating here in this second half.
0: Allen had 22 points, 19 rebounds and 3 blocks as the home side ran away with it in the second half. Donovan Mitchell dropped 22 points as well and summed up the side's Game 7 intensity with a leap into the fans. Luckily, commentator and former Pacers great Reggie Miller was on hand to pull him out of the seats. The Cavs moving into the Eastern Conference semi-final with a 114-102 win. And the Cavs will face number one

0: Adam Simpson to coach Carlton for the rest of the season. Simpson is a consulting coach at the Blues this season, with the pressure mounting on Michael Voss.
1: One of the assistants who's there is part of this problem as well, so you'll get some freedom. The weight will lift halfway if one of the assistants comes over, but I suspect that, you know, that might make a difference. And then you get to the, you've got to think outside the square kind of thing, and this is, you know, our man's not going to enjoy this, Jared, but it's going to point Adam Simpson, who's there, and say, look, here Simo will come in here, my phone will go, but he don't want to coach. He said he doesn't want to coach. But for the next 12 weeks, you point him and say, listen, you've got carte blanche. You do whatever you want for this 12 weeks. He's got strength, he's got unbelievable strength that we see in the media that he can go and teach, and particularly from stoppage and all that sort of stuff. And then let the other coaches coach, throw the team around. The weight that would come off the group, Jared, the weight would come off straight away. We move on as a media. Well, that's, you know, no one's barracking for Vossi to get sacked, but this is where the pressure mounts and mounts. We move on and they're left to go and chase the best coach they possibly can beyond.
0: And don't forget, for more live and breaking sport, you can tune into Vox Sports News over on Channel 500. Well, before we go, we'll take a look at the latest weather forecast with our meteorologist, Marina Newman.
2: Drying out across the southeast and the east coast. Temperatures, though, are remaining cool. 19 degrees in Adelaide as we head into our Tuesday afternoon. 18 in Melbourne. And temperatures in Sydney still staying comfortable. 25 degrees, sunny and dry, and warming back up for the southern half of Queensland. Brisbane, 28, sunny and dry, but temperatures across the south ready to drop again as we head into the end of the week, potentially seeing some of the coldest temperatures so far this year.
0: Thank you for your company on Newsnight. I'm Hortensia Bure. Please do stay with us. Coming up next, we have world news overnight and reaction from leaders following reports of attacks on ships in the Strait of Hormuz.
3: Sky News will be back after this short break.

0: Jewish Australians speak of the personal toll of anti-Semitism during the first Royal Commission public hearings.
1: We hope it's a watershed, a line has been drawn, and that we are some way on the way to restoring our country to what it always was, which was a fair, decent place.
0: The RBA to announce their decision on Tuesday as interest rates are expected to rise. The US rejects Iran's claims of striking its warships in the Strait of Hormuz as it begins what President Trump calls Project Freedom. And in Fox Sports News tonight, surfing queen Stephanie Gilmore steals the show at Snapper Rocks as the Aussies dominate the Gold Coast Pro.
2: Temperatures are temporarily becoming at least more mild as we head into midweek, but much cooler weather is underway for the end of the week, and we're tracking it all out coming up.
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0: It's midnight in Sydney, 10 o'clock in Perth. Thank you for your company on Newsnight. I'm Hortensia Barret. The Royal Commission has begun following the October 7 terror attacks. The first day of public hearings included testimonies from a prominent Holocaust survivor about the parallels between Australia today and pre-war Europe. Carolyn Marcus has the details.
4: Witnesses testified to the Royal Commission about the impact of a spate of anti-Semitic attacks across Sydney in summer last year. This included vile graffiti sprayed on a Jewish day school welcoming students returning after the holidays.
5: Local student, not Jewish, looking at these words on our school gates and going home.
4: The school was targeted days after a nearby daycare centre was firebombed in another anti-Semitic attack. A board member from Mount Sinai College testified families had pulled their children out of the school and other schools had stopped engaging with the Jewish day school in its interfaith program after the October 7 terror attacks in Israel in 2023. Jewish community leader Alex Ripchin spoke about the firebombing of his former home and the ominous prediction he made afterwards.
6: And I addressed the media and I said that there's an evil at work in this country and that sooner or later we're going to wake up and someone's going to be dead.
4: The vice president of Newtown Synagogue in Sydney's Inner West told of how an anti-Semitic graffiti attack there had been entirely foreseeable.
7: The country is against Jews. Well, I know, maybe a small minority of the country. But
4: Holocaust survivor and prominent businessman Peter Hallis spoke of the parallels between what is happening in Australia today and his native Hungary in the 1940s. His mother was murdered by Nazis 81 years to the day before the Bondi attack.
8: For those of us who lived through the 1930s and 1940s, it is something we recognise. And that recognition is frightening and cause for alarm.
4: The first block of hearings continue on Wednesday, hearing more about the daily experiences of Jewish Australians. A second block of public hearings to start later next month will focus more on the circumstances around the Bondi attack itself and the conduct of intelligence and law enforcement authorities in the lead-up to that event.
0: A controversial Sydney forum demanding the right to say the violent slogan "Globalise the Intifada" has been cancelled after public backlash. But despite the venue being cancelled, its organisers are vowing it will still go ahead. The forum was due to be held at a City of Sydney-owned building on Tuesday night, but Sydney's Lord Mayor Clover Moore called it off. Jewish community leaders and prominent Australians had previously urged that the event be cancelled, but as soon as it had been cancelled by the Lord Mayor, event organisers and Stop the War on Palestine announced it would go ahead at a nearby park. The Reserve Bank is widely expected to lift interest rates by another quarter of a percentage point at this month's meeting. And as our senior reporter Matt Taylor explains, all of the country's big banks are betting on another hike as the RBA works to try and tame high inflation.
9: The Reserve Bank has already increased interest rates twice this year, lifting the cash rate in both February and March by 25 basis points, taking the current setting to 4.1% as it works to bring inflation back to its 2 to 3% target band. But the bank has its work cut out for it, with the latest monthly inflation figures showing prices remaining stubbornly high. March consumer prices rising by 4.6% on a year-on-year basis as higher fuel prices hit the economy. That compares to 3.7% in the month of February. But in some better news, the underlying rate of inflation, which is the Reserve Bank's preferred measure of tracking prices, was steady at 3.3%, but that is still outside the Reserve Bank's comfort zone. The ongoing war in Iran is having an impact, pushing up a variety of prices, especially fuel. In the month of March, we saw transport costs jumping sharply, up by 8.9% on a year, and that was driven by a 32.8% rise in automotive fuel prices in the month. Costs associated with housing were higher too, up 6.5%, boosted by higher electricity costs, while food and non-alcoholic beverages also gained by 3.1% on a year-on-year basis. Now, the Reserve Bank Governor Michelle Bullock has previously said it's too early to know the full impact of the war in Iran on Australia's economy and whether or not the fuel price shock that we've witnessed will create an additional inflation headache for the Reserve Bank or do some of its work for it by cutting demand in the economy. The big question is whether or not the Reserve Bank will look through the temporary impact of the higher fuel price. Now, all of Australia's big four banks are tipping another 25 basis point interest rate hike. The Commonwealth Bank says rates will jump to 4.35% amid the persistent inflation picture and overall strength in the economy. The National Australia Bank thinks rates will rise by a quarter of a point as well, and that inflation will stay outside of the Reserve Bank's comfort zone for longer than anticipated. Westpac also expecting a hike as well, but it says future moves will depend on how the inflation story evolves, and ANZ is expecting rates to move north and says, though, that the picture isn't clear-cut and that inflation, though, may decline. If the Reserve Bank moves rates again at this meeting, it will be the first time since 2023 that we've seen three back-to-back rate hikes. The last time was at the tail end of the COVID pandemic, when the Reserve Bank was also working to tame out-of-control inflation.
0: The Federal Treasurer is promising his fifth budget will be Labor's most ambitious yet. Despite the global uncertainty, Jim Chalmers will push ahead with a tax overhaul and a savings package to reduce government spending.
10: Confronting a global oil crisis and $1 trillion in national debt,
11: this budget will be our most responsible budget yet.
10: The federal government is placing a premium on spending restraint.
12: There will be savings across every portfolio. We've looked everywhere.
10: To raise revenue, there'll be a major tax reform package set to include changes for negative gearing, capital gains and family trusts.
13: They are completely addicted to taxing.
10: But overall,
11: we will save more than we spend. There will also be more dollars in savings than dollars in tax reform.
10: As the Treasurer prepares to take with one hand, he isn't ruling out a budget night surprise to give Australians something in return and soften the blow.
14: Does that mean that you're looking at more tax cuts above what you've already announced?
11: As the usual budget speculation continues over the course of the next week and a bit, what we've tried to do is to give you a sense today of how seriously we are approaching the savings task.
14: So there could be more tax cuts coming?
11: We've already got tax cuts coming.
10: Including two income tax cuts and a halving of the fuel excise. The latter runs out in July, and a decision on whether to extend it won't be made until after the budget. Cameron Redden, Sky News, Canberra.
0: Japan and Australia will work closer together on energy supplies and defence under new deals signed by the two countries' prime ministers. The agreements come amid the growing global disruption caused by the war in the Middle East. Our Asia correspondent, Stash Butler, has the details.
15: A martial welcome for the Japanese leader, Sanae Takaichi, arriving amid conflict overseas. With war in Iran and Lebanon weighing on global energy supplies, the two leaders have turned to each other. The goal, they say, is stability in unsettled times.
16: Our friendship has never been closer, and in these uncertain times, friendships matter more than ever.
15: Top of the agenda is a renewed partnership in energy. Japan relies on Australia for 40% of its imported liquid natural gas, and a full two-thirds of its coal. Tokyo sells a small amount of diesel back.
16: Our joint statement on energy security reaffirms our commitment to navigate the current energy crisis together and maintain open trade flows of essential energy goods, including liquid fuels and gas.
15: But equally significant is an agreement to deepen military ties. Australia has already signed a deal for 11 Japanese-designed warships worth $20 billion, Japan's most significant weapons sale in more than a decade. And Tokyo's recent decision to ease its own rules on arms sales could pave the way for more.
17: Prime Minister Sanae Takaichi has sought to strengthen Japan's military since winning re-election in a landslide earlier this year.
15: That move has raised concerns in China, despite being welcomed by Australia and the US.
18: You know, that is a huge economic relationship between Japan and China, but they've got historical tensions, regional rivalry, disputed territory. That is a complicated relationship.
15: For now, the Prime Minister's task remains clear: to strengthen ties with Tokyo while preserving bonds with Beijing. Sash Butler, Sky News.
0: Pauline Hanson is reportedly considering a shock move to step down from the Senate to contest a seat in the House of Representatives at the next election. That's according to her own party. One Nation's Chief of Staff, James Ashby, who hinted to Sky News that Hanson's future could be in the lower house, possibly alongside Barnaby Joyce.
19: Pauline Hanson might step down from the Senate too and run for the seat that she lives in. So don't count your chickens. And look, if Barnaby chooses to stay in the lower house, you'll have two very, very convincing, strong leaders that can lead a conservative Australia.
0: The US is denying claims one of its warships was struck by Iranian missiles in the Strait of Hormuz. Earlier, Iran's state media announced the IRGC had hit an American frigate with two rockets, alleging it ignored warnings to turn around. It later retracted the claim and clarified only warning shots were fired. The US Central Command confirmed no ship had been hit, in a post on X writing, no US Navy ships had been struck. US forces are supporting Project Freedom and enforcing the naval blockade on Iranian ports. It went on to provide an update on Project Freedom, which is the US plan to guide ships in the region, saying US Navy-guided missile destroyers are currently operating in the Arabian Gulf after transiting the Strait of Hormuz in support of Project Freedom. As a first step, two US-flagged merchant vessels have successfully transited through the strait and are safely headed on their journey. Meanwhile, the UAE has accused Iran of targeting one of its own ships, its foreign ministry issuing a statement saying the UAE condemns in the strongest of terms the targeting of a national tanker affiliated with the ADNOC while passing through the Strait of Hormuz. South Korea is also investigating reports one of its vessels had been hit while transiting through the strait, according to the country's local news agencies. Well, please stay with us. Coming up after this short break on Newsnight, Hobart's very own chocolate factory is approved for development. That's next.
3: Sky News. We'll be back after this short break.

0: Sky News will be back after this short break.
1: Three people have died after two vessels entered difficulties off the coast of Ballina in New South Wales. Heavy weather conditions caused one of the vessels to roll while crossing the Ballina Bar. Four people have made it to shore and none are believed to have life-threatening injuries. At this stage, it's unknown how many people were in the vessel at the time. The search and rescue efforts are continuing on the scene. 13 more people have been charged following the riot in Alice Springs and police are expected to make further arrests. Eight males and five females were charged with various offences, with the youngest being just 24 years old. Further offenders have been identified on CCTV footage and police say more arrests are expected to be made in the coming days. The Victorian Treasurer is preparing to hand down the state budget tomorrow, following weeks of unveiling billions in new announcements. Additional funds were announced for a train line that was promised upgrades 8 years ago. Our state political reporter Georgie Dickerson has the details.
2: More than $150 million has been promised by the state and federal government to upgrade one train line on the outskirts of Melbourne. But the government still has not provided a clear timeframe for when commuters on the Melton line could actually see the benefit.
3: I was 44 when Jacinda Allen first announced that they were going to electrify the Melton railway line, and I'm 52 today. I reckon I'll be 60 and it still won't be built. Jacinda Allen says, oh, well, we want to electrify to Melton. Now, well, my schoolmates and I want free beer. It doesn't mean we're going to get it. She's been in office for 10 years. More. It's all rubbish.
2: Infrastructure Victoria says the upgrade is important to have by 2030 to deal with the increase in passengers. This one of the many announcements made for the budget, including $750 million for car regos, $400 million for discounted public transport, almost $700 million for new trains, $100 million for extended bus services, and $200 million for education. The Premier is adamant they will again have an operating surplus. Debt, though, is the big one, projected to rise to almost $200 billion by the 2028-29 period.
4: It's a Labor budget that's focused on both the things that are important to families every day, but particularly right now in these uncertain times. So I do accept there are alternatives. There are alternatives that some would want to see those levels of debt come down hard and fast. To do that, you're cutting into hospitals and schools, those public services. It also risks slowing our economic growth.
5: This is the opportunity cost of Labor's financial mismanagement. And in tomorrow's budget, what we expect to see is higher debt, higher taxes, and higher interest.
2: Interest payments on the debt are expected to climb to $29 million for the year 2028-29. This is up from $21 million a day for the year 2025.
1: Australian tradies are struggling to deal with increased costs brought about by the ongoing Middle East conflict. Rising interest rates and fuel prices are prompting calls for more government support.
6: Michael Ryan runs a fleet of vehicles for his landscaping business. His fuel bill alone has jumped 45%, and then there are his suppliers.
7: If it costs them more money to get the materials to our job sites, of course they're going to put the price of the actual material up, even though the material itself hasn't changed.
6: It's extra money he can't pass on for work already underway.
7: You can't go back and ask for more money halfway through a project if you're on a fixed price contract. We quote quite a way in advance too, so we're really stuck for quite a few months.
6: As for future contracts,
7: we've still got to stay competitive, so you're really trying to bear as much of it as you can.
6: Plumber Justin Bartlett is feeling the impact of both rising fuel costs and higher interest rates.
8: A lot of our jobs have been shelved. So at the start of the year, we had five major projects. Now we've got one, and the other four have been shelved.
6: Add to that the cost of materials jumping 30%.
8: I can't soak up, not too much. I can, a little bit, but yeah, not all of them.
6: Aside from the impact on individual tradies, new research has now put a price on the flow-on effect to industry in general and the wider economy. Analysis by AMP Bank Go found the average diesel price in April was around 70% higher than in February. If that continues until the end of June, it calculates the added fuel bill alone across the construction and trade workforce could approach $500 million.
9: These businesses have been wrestling with a number of increased costs over recent months and arguably years. The cost of labour, the cost of goods, adding these incremental kind of costs of fuel, it's just making their businesses harder and harder to run. And these are costs that they can't just swallow.
6: The other fear for tradies is their clients' budgets are squeezed further, work will dry up.
1: The Australian Federal Police have raided five properties across Queensland as part of an investigation into alleged NDIS fraud. Officers seized almost $200,000 in cash, silver and gold. It's only a fraction of the $5 million worth of claims police allege were made illegally by an illegitimate business. The AFP believes the business requested disability support despite never providing the service. An inquiry into the matter is still ongoing and no charges have yet been laid. Two century-old railway stations in Sydney's southwest will receive major accessibility upgrades. It coincides with the opening of the reconfigured Warringah Freeway as Premier Chris Minns vows to fast-track more health and transport projects.
10: The Warringah Weave officially unwound.
11: If you're going to take the bridge, go to the left. If you're going to take the tunnel, go to the right.
10: A direction tested today during the first morning peak since southbound traffic was streamlined over the weekend. It's change number 282 since roadworks began 4 years ago and delivers a fast lane for buses over the harbour bridge.
12: We're on the last lap, as I've said, of this marathon experience.
10: Freeway upgrades for the north, railway upgrades for the south to 100-year-old stations at Carramar and Yennora to get CCTV, fresh lighting and, for the first time, lifts to access the platforms.
13: Making it accessible for elderly Australians but also young families to use public transport.
14: But to get the wheels in motion, these upgrades still need the final approvals, environmental checks and a community consultation process, red tape that the Premier's now vowing to rip up.
13: Who are you going to find in the local community that doesn't want it?
10: Chris Minns wants to fast-track transport and health projects.
13: If you're building a hospital, if you're putting lifts in, does anyone seriously believe that it's so egregious to the local environment that it should be stopped?
10: Opposition will come.
15: The idea of legislating shortcuts is disastrous.
10: But perhaps not from everybody.
14: Are you looking forward to getting a lift upgrade?
16: Bloody oath.
1: Queensland's opposition wants guarantees the state's prospective new oil industry will reserve fuel specifically for people in the state as the Crisafulli government unveils a new storage facility plan. Our Queensland political reporter Harry Clark explains.
17: The Queensland government's chosen cities and regional centres along the coast where there are existing deep water port facilities and existing resource industry workforces in Townsville, in Abbott Point near Bowen, Mackay, Gladstone, Bundaberg and Brisbane. The Crisafulli government is opening up state-owned land and calling on the private sector for expressions of interest to build liquid fuel storage facilities and oil refineries. A new storage industry would combine with the development of the Taroom Trough oil field on the state's Western Downs. The Premier says it would protect the state from future global oil shocks.
18: The three elements, a state audit, which is already underway, identifying that land opportunity, getting the market to lead that drive to ensure that we bring these things to market as soon as we possibly can, and then accelerating the planning framework to make it happen.
19: We have to learn from what the Albanese Labor government did in cutting the diesel fuel storage program that we put in place. And David Crisafulli's leading. We are leading because we've put a proposal to the Prime Minister and to the Australian people of what needs to be done.
17: Construction and commissioning of six new fuel storage facilities would take several years. The opposition says it welcomes the plan, but continues to criticise the government, saying it isn't doing enough to address fuel price pressures in the short term.
16: It might be a good photo op, but it won't do a single thing to help Queenslanders for years and years and years. Queenslanders are struggling right now.
20: Whenever that fuel comes out of the ground of Queensland, it needs to be kept for Queenslanders. That's absolutely critical. Otherwise, big oil will get the benefit and Queenslanders will get the crumbs.
17: It's unclear exactly how government and private sector partnerships to build new oil storage tanks would be structured or how much they'd cost the taxpayer. Huge capital investment would be required. There's a consortium wanting to build a new refinery at Gladstone, and that project alone would cost about $11 billion.
1: The countdown to the Farah by-election is on. This Saturday, the people of the second largest electorate in New South Wales will decide who they want to represent them. Susan Lee's resignation earlier this year will be a big test for the coalition, but many locals believe the main contenders could be either One Nation's David Farley or independent Michelle Millthorpe. Janie Seale reports from Griffith.
21: Well, the countdown to the Farah by-election is on. It is going to be historic. It's the second largest electorate in New South Wales, and there are four main candidates, but there are two front runners we're hearing, independent Michelle Millthorpe and One Nation David Farley. But this seat has been held for its entirety by the coalition for 75 years. There's a new Liberal candidate, Raisa Bukowski, who's not focused on the polls at all.
22: I'm not really listening to the polls at the moment. The only poll that really does matter is come May 9, which is next Saturday. We're working hard. You know, I didn't put my hand up to lose.
23: There is a Labor candidate, a Labor Green candidate in this election, and it's the so-called independent. I would just say to people, do you want to take our country forward or do you want to leave it in the mess it's in?
21: There are mixed opinions over the big financial backers, including Gina Rinehart with One Nation and independent Michelle Millthorpe with Climate 200, where we're hearing people saying that there's a lack of transparency and identity to her party.
22: Oh, look, my positions have been informed by the people that I've spoken to across the electorate, and this is my second go-round, so it's been 2 years' worth of listening and putting things together, and our electorate needs to stop water buybacks. We need to have a look at a Royal Commission into water. We've seen recently in the last couple of months we really need fuel security as well. So these are things that are probably in contrast to the people that would usually be considered teal candidates or members. So, you know, it doesn't work. You know, that label doesn't work for me.
24: She gets it from Climate 200. She's a climate candidate. She's sponsored by Climate 200. And they're sort of like, oh, no, I've got nothing to do with them except the hundreds of thousands of dollars I've got. You know, it's, come on. I just stand behind it. Yeah, we get sponsored by, we get support from Gina and the Conservative side. Yeah, 100%. But just be up front.
21: At the end of the day, the voters want change, they want increased healthcare, they want to focus on water buybacks. We will know in days what the outcome will be. Janie Seale, Sky News, Griffith.
1: The results of the Upper House in South Australia's state election have been declared 6 weeks after votes were cast. The slow declaration is expected to make up part of the election review after it left little time for new members to be prepared for Parliament.
25: It came late, but South Australians now know their upper house representatives.
26: Certainly was our preference and would have been our preference to have finalised that earlier.
25: The Electoral Commission declaring the results 3 days after its own due date, citing a rise in early voting, an increase in preference ballot papers and the discovery of uncounted votes.
27: The only thing we've heard from the Electoral Commission are excuses about how they failed to do their job.
25: It's left all the newly elected ministers without offices, but still expected to operate at full throttle when Parliament sits.
27: A whole bunch of new legislative councillors are going to be scrambling to be ready for the parliamentary duties tomorrow.
26: South Australians have so many questions about not just the conduct on election day, but the conduct after election day.
25: Sworn in Minister Claire Scriven clinching the 11th and final spot, a review already launched by her government into how it all went wrong.
28: We need to see why these problems occurred and make sure they don't happen again.
25: Labor declared with five new members today, One Nation joining the fold in force with three seats, the Liberals locking in two seats while the Greens picked up one. That leaves the government just shy of a majority in the upper house and still needing support from the crossbench to pass legislation through. And tomorrow that begins with the first sitting this term.
1: Well, a $150 million Willy Wonka-style theme park has been approved for development in Hobart's outer suburbs. It's the Cadbury Chocolate Experience, and it will feature a cooking school, gourmet dining and a range of interactive exhibits when it opens in 2028. It's expected to attract more than 500,000 visitors annually, while injecting close to $120 million into Tasmania's visitor economy every year. Well, please stay with us. Coming up after this short break on Newsnight, a Ukrainian drone strike reportedly hits a luxury building in Moscow. That's next.
0: Sky News will be back after this short break.

0: Sky News will be back after this short break.
1: An official ceasefire between Israel and Lebanon has now been in place for more than 3 weeks. However, it hasn't stopped the IDF from exchanging strikes with Hezbollah, as residents on both sides of the border bear the brunt of the conflict.
2: From here in the very north of Israel, you can see and feel the destruction. The smoke rising from an attack on southern Lebanon. The sounds of war in the air, gunfire, shelling. And the return of tanks. Here they're crossing the border from Lebanon into Israel. This doesn't look, sound, or feel like a ceasefire. The smoke you can see rising over there is in Lebanon, and that's a sign of Israel's military activity against Hezbollah. Now, we're on the Israeli side of the border, but it's only about a few hundred metres, the line between the two countries. And that's why the people here in northern Israel feel so invested in this conflict. These are the communities at the very heart of it, the towns that Israel says have to be defended from the threat of Hezbollah attacks. Places like Metula, a picturesque setting, but half the residents here have fled for fear of attack. For you, this would be like paradise.
3: Yes. Now it's paradise. When it's quietly, it's paradise. Look, look. Nothing. Boom. You see?
2: That's what changes it.
3: This is I want to change. But I want now, I don't want afsakat esh.
4: Ceasefire.
3: I don't want. What? Now I want warm with Hezbollah. Hit them. Shoot them. Because they go. Now we must do it. After, I want peace. I want talk and shoot. Talk and shoot together.
2: Anxiety crackles in this place. Above us, we see a Hezbollah rocket, maybe a drone, intercepted. On the ground, the scars of violence. And this is why the people here feel so vulnerable. A Hezbollah rocket landed here very recently. You can see the crater there in the garden, and the explosion just threw hundreds of fragments into this home, and you can see the depth of some of these holes tells you just how devastating an explosion that was. But this damage is a shadow of the devastation that's being wrought upon Lebanese towns and villages, where 2,500 people have been killed over the past 2 months, dozens of them since the ceasefire was declared. Schools, roads, entire villages wiped off the map.
1: UK Prime Minister Keir Starmer has assured Ukraine it will be supported ahead of a summit of European political community members. 50 heads of state and government will meet today in Armenia. Mr. Starmer spoke to Ukraine's President Volodymyr Zelensky in person ahead of the summit, where he committed ongoing UK assistance.
5: So we stand with you. We're ready to do the necessary work tomorrow with the bigger group on the support you need, the pressure we need to continue to put on Russia to make sure that we get a just and lasting peace, but one that is right for Ukraine.
1: Meanwhile, a suspected Ukrainian drone strike has damaged a luxury high-rise building in central Moscow. As Ivor Bennett reports, it's rare for a drone to penetrate Russia's well-defended capital.
6: You can see the damage in this building immediately. There's a massive hole in the side of it, around 30 floors up, after a drone attack in the middle of the night. This is a luxury complex fewer than 5 miles from the Kremlin. And this really marks one of the deepest strikes inside the Russian capital after more than 4 years of war, more than 4 years after the Kremlin's full-scale invasion of Ukraine. Residents we've spoken to in this area report hearing a massive explosion, seeing lots of smoke. The authorities here in Moscow say there weren't any casualties, but the pictures of the aftermath show a huge amount of debris and broken glass that has littered the road. It's prompted a major clear-up operation that is still ongoing. Now, Moscow is heavily protected by air defences, so it's rare for drones to reach this far into the city, particularly this far into the war, but particularly this area, because it is a wealthy neighbourhood, lots of embassies around. Ukraine hasn't commented on this attack, but Moscow and the Kremlin has said it is, Kyiv is responsible, and it feels like this was a message saying that after more than 4 years of war, no one and nowhere in Russia is safe. And this follows an increasingly series of drone attacks across Russia. Ukraine has stepped up its drone attacks across the country recently, particularly targeting energy infrastructure. Last week, a port on the Black Sea coast in the south was repeatedly hit. Over the weekend, a port, an oil terminal in the north on the Baltic coast was hit. So Ukraine has been trying to hit Russia where it hurts, its oil exports, as it tries to put a dent in its war economy. And it's the threat of more aerial attacks here in Moscow that has forced the Kremlin to downscale quite significantly its annual military parade later this week to mark the end of World War II, a really big moment in Moscow. They won't be featuring any military hardware, no tanks, no ballistic missile launchers, anything like that. That's because of the threat of aerial attacks. So it feels like after more than 4 years of war, Russia's invasion is increasingly coming home.
1: Three people have died and several others are sick on a cruise ship in the Atlantic Ocean after a suspected viral outbreak. Rhys D'Alessandro has the details.
4: The MV Hondius is right now at anchor in the Atlantic near Cape Verde off the coast of West Africa. The World Health Organization is investigating, and what we know is three people have died, including a husband and wife aged 70 and 69 from the Netherlands. According to the WHO, one case of hantavirus infection has been confirmed. That is understood to be a British national who has been airlifted to intensive care in Johannesburg. The ship is operated by a Dutch tour company, Oceanwide Expeditions, which says two crew members on board also require urgent medical care, but the ship does not have authorisation from local authorities to transfer the sick to shore. The deadly virus is usually caught through contact with the bodily waste of infected rodents and can cause severe respiratory illness. There are no specific treatments or cures, but early medical attention is crucial. It's the same virus that killed late actor Gene Hackman's wife in the US last year. The MV Hondius, a purpose-built polar expedition ship, had left Argentina on the 20th of March and has the capacity for roughly 170 passengers and 70 crew members. Right now, they are all stranded on board a floating health emergency.
1: Two people have been killed and dozens others are injured after a monster truck crashed into a crowd. The incident occurred in Colombia, where hundreds of people were watching a monster truck show. A vehicle lost control and veered off track at the exhibition event, ploughing into the crowd. At least two people were killed and a further 37 are said to be injured. There was a scary moment for a delivery driver in the United States when the landing gear of a plane flying into New Jersey's airport hit his truck. Take a look. The driver suffering only minor injuries. The Boeing 767 United Airlines jet arrived from Italy, initially hitting a streetlight, then the truck. Luckily, the flight landed safely. The National Transportation Safety Board is investigating the incident. The daughter of Andrew Mountbatten-Windsor, Princess Eugenie, has announced she's expecting her third child. Posting a photo of her two children holding an ultrasound on social media, She wrote, baby Brooksbank due 2026. The royal family's official X account also posted to celebrate the announcement, saying Her Royal Highness Princess Eugenie and Mr. Jack Brooksbank are very pleased to announce they're expecting their third child together. His Majesty the King has been informed and is delighted with the news. Please stay with us. Coming up after this short break, we'll have all the day's sport for you. A surfing queen, Steph Gilmore, she steals the show. That's next.
0: Sky News will be back after this short break.

0: Stephanie Gilmore isn't ruling out a tilt at a ninth World Championship after winning the Gold Coast Pro. 21 years on from her first CT event at Snapper Rocks, Gilmore won at her home break for a fifth time. The victory comes three events into her return from a 24-month sabbatical and almost 4 years since winning her eighth World Championship.
1: Yeah, no, of course, I'm competitive and I have so many weaknesses in the events coming up, so it's just a great challenge for me, you know, see if I can rise to the occasion and improve my weaknesses and show up against these young women who are just pushing the boundaries like you've never seen. So I'm up for the challenge, but yeah, like I said, this was a surprise to me, so I'll take it one step at a time.
0: On the men's side, fellow Aussie Ethan Ewing clinched his third win on the championship tour and first event in 3 years after defeating Conor O'Leary in the final. Big news on the NBL coaching front with Melbourne United and coach Dean Vickerman set to part ways. Code Sports is reporting that he and United came to an agreement over an early buyout of a deal which didn't end until 2028. He's been linked with a move to the Japanese B-League. Vickerman has spent at least 9 seasons at Melbourne, winning 2 championships with the club. He also won a title as the NZ Breakers head coach back in 2015. Cleveland's NBA championship dream remains alive after Jared Allen led the Cavs to a Game 7 win over Toronto. The Raptors came out firing in Cleveland. Colin Murray-Boyles with a big highlight as they opened up a 10-point buffer in the first quarter. James Harden helped the Cavs bring it back to level by halftime on his way to 18 points for the game. But it was Allen who made a statement at both ends of the court.
2: To the bottom of the score bug, and look at the timeouts. Toronto has called 3, trying to stem the runs by the Cavaliers. They only have 2 left, but they got bigger problems. Allen!
3: Max Strus' defense has been suffocating here in this second half.
0: Allen had 22 points, 19 rebounds and 3 blocks as the home side ran away with it in the second half. Donovan Mitchell dropped 22 points as well and summed up the side's Game 7 intensity with a leap into the fans. Luckily, commentator and former Pacers great Reggie Miller was on hand to pull him out of the seats. The Cavs moving into the Eastern Conference semi-final with a 114-102 win. And the Cavs will face number one seed, the Detroit Pistons, after they came from 3-1 down in their series against the Orlando Magic with a 22-point Game 7 victory. Tobias Harris had 30 points for the Pistons, while Cade Cunningham led the way with 32 points and 12 assists. The Pistons home 116-94. Fox Footy's Gary Lyon has called for Adam Simpson to coach Carlton for the rest of the season. Simpson is a consulting coach at the Blues this season. Simpson is a consulting coach at the Blues this season,

0: going to enjoy this, Jared. But it's going to point Adam Simpson, who's there, and say, "Who? Look, here, Simo will come in here. He'll probably my phone will go, but he don't want to coach. He said he doesn't want to coach. But for the next 12 weeks, you point him and say, listen, you've got carte blanche. You do whatever you want for this 12 weeks. He's got strength, you know, he's got unbelievable strength that we see in the media that he can go and teach, and particularly from stoppage and all that sort of stuff. And then let the other coaches coach, throw the team around. The weight that would come off the group, Jared, the weight would come off straight away. We move on as a media. Well, that's, you know, no one's barracking for Vossi to get sacked, but this is with the pressure mounts and mounts. We move on and they're left to go and chase the best coach they possibly can beyond.
1: And don't forget, for more live and breaking sport, you can tune into Vox Sports News over on Channel 500. Well, before we go, we'll take a look at the latest weather forecast with our meteorologist, Marina Newman.
2: Drying out across the southeast and the east coast. Temperatures, though, are remaining cool. 19 degrees in Adelaide as we head into our Tuesday afternoon. 18 in Melbourne. And temperatures in Sydney still staying comfortable. 25 degrees, sunny and dry. And warming back up for the southern half of Queensland. Brisbane, 28, sunny and dry, but temperatures across the south ready to drop again as we head into the end of the week, potentially seeing some of the coldest temperatures so far this year.
1: Thank you for your company on Newsnight. I'm Hortensia Bure. Please do stay with us. Coming up next, we have world news overnight and reaction from leaders following reports of attacks on ships in the Strait of Hormuz.
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0: Jewish Australians speak of the personal toll of anti-Semitism during the first Royal Commission public hearings.
1: We hope it's a watershed, a line has been drawn, and that we are some way on the way to restoring our country to what it always was, which was a fair, decent place.
0: The RBA to announce their decision on Tuesday as interest rates are expected to rise. The US rejects Iran's claims of striking its warships in the Strait of Hormuz as it begins what President Trump calls Project Freedom. And in Fox Sports News tonight, surfing queen Stephanie Gilmore steals the show at Snapper Rocks as the Aussies dominate the Gold Coast Pro.
2: Temperatures are temporarily becoming at least more mild as we head into midweek, but much cooler weather is underway for the end of the week, and we're tracking it all out coming up.
3: Live on Sky News Australia, this is Newsnight.
0: It's midnight in Sydney, 10 o'clock in Perth. Thank you for your company on Newsnight. I'm Hortensia Bure. The Royal Commission has begun following the October 7 terror attacks. The first day of public hearings included testimonies from a prominent Holocaust survivor about the parallels between Australia today and pre-war Europe. Carolyn Marcus has the details.
4: Witnesses testified to the Royal Commission about the impact of a spate of anti-Semitic attacks across Sydney in summer last year. This included vile graffiti sprayed on a Jewish day school welcoming students returning after the holidays.
5: Local student, not Jewish, looking at these words on our school gates and going home.
4: The school was targeted days after a nearby daycare centre was firebombed in another anti-Semitic attack. A board member from Mount Sinai College testified families had pulled their children out of the school and other schools had stopped engaging with the Jewish day school in its interfaith program after the October 7 terror attacks in Israel in 2023. Jewish community leader Alex Ripchin spoke about the firebombing of his former home and the ominous prediction he made afterwards.
6: And I addressed the media and I said that there's an evil at work in this country and that sooner or later we're going to wake up and someone's going to be dead.
4: The vice president of Newtown Synagogue in Sydney's Inner West told of how an anti-Semitic graffiti attack there had been entirely foreseeable.
7: The country is against Jews. Well, I know, maybe a small minority of the country, but...
4: Holocaust survivor and prominent businessman Peter Hallis spoke of the parallels between what is happening in Australia today and his native Hungary in the 1940s. His mother was murdered by Nazis 81 years to the day before the Bondi attack.
8: For those of us who lived through the 1930s and 1940s, it is something we recognise. And that recognition is frightening and cause for alarm.
4: The first block of hearings continue on Wednesday, hearing more about the daily experiences of Jewish Australians. A second block of public hearings to start later next month will focus more on the circumstances around the Bondi attack itself and the conduct of intelligence and law enforcement authorities in the lead up to that event.
0: A controversial Sydney forum demanding the right to say the violent slogan "Globalise the Intifada" has been cancelled after public backlash. But despite the venue being cancelled, its organisers are vowing it will still go ahead. The forum was due to be held at a City of Sydney-owned building on Tuesday night, but Sydney's Lord Mayor Clover Moore called it off. Jewish community leaders and prominent Australians had previously urged that the event be cancelled, but as soon as it had been cancelled by the Lord Mayor, event organisers and Stop the War on Palestine announced it would go ahead at a nearby park. The Reserve Bank is widely expected to lift interest rates by another quarter of a percentage point at this month's meeting. And as our senior reporter Matt Taylor explains, all of the country's big banks are betting on another hike as the RBA works to try and tame high inflation.
9: The Reserve Bank has already increased interest rates twice this year, lifting the cash rate in both February and March by 25 basis points, taking the current setting to 4.1% as it works to bring inflation back to its 2 to 3% target band. But the bank has its work cut out for it, with the latest monthly inflation figures showing prices remaining stubbornly high. March consumer prices rising by 4.6% on a year-on-year basis as higher fuel prices hit the economy. That compares to 3.7% in the month of February. But in some better news, the underlying rate of inflation, which is the Reserve Bank's preferred measure of tracking prices, was steady at 3.3%, but that is still outside the Reserve Bank's comfort zone. The ongoing war in Iran is having an impact, pushing up a variety of prices, especially fuel. In the month of March, we saw transport costs jumping sharply, up by 8.9% on a year, and that was driven by a 32.8% rise in automotive fuel prices in the month. Costs associated with housing were higher too, up 6.5%, boosted by higher electricity costs, while food and non-alcoholic beverages also gained by 3.1% on a year-on-year basis. Now, the Reserve Bank Governor Michelle Bullock has previously said it's too early to know the full impact of the war in Iran on Australia's economy and whether or not the fuel price shock that we've witnessed will create an additional inflation headache for the Reserve Bank or do some of its work for it by cutting demand in the economy. The big question is whether or not the Reserve Bank will look through the temporary impact of the higher fuel price. Now, all of Australia's big four banks are tipping another 25 basis point interest rate hike. The Commonwealth Bank says rates will jump to 4.35% amid the persistent inflation picture and overall strength in the economy. The National Australia Bank thinks rates will rise by a quarter of a point as well, and that inflation will stay outside of the Reserve Bank's comfort zone for longer than anticipated. Westpac also expecting a hike as well, but it says future moves will depend on how the inflation story evolves, and ANZ is expecting rates to move north and says, though, that the picture isn't clear-cut and that inflation, though, may decline. If the Reserve Bank moves rates again at this meeting, it will be the first time since 2023 that we've seen three back-to-back rate hikes. The last time was at the tail end of the COVID pandemic, when the Reserve Bank was also working to tame out-of-control inflation.
0: The Federal Treasurer is promising his fifth budget will be Labor's most ambitious yet. Despite the global uncertainty, Jim Chalmers will push ahead with a tax overhaul and a savings package to reduce government spending.
10: Confronting a global oil crisis and $1 trillion in national debt,
11: this budget will be our most responsible budget yet.
10: The federal government is placing a premium on spending restraint.
12: There will be savings across every portfolio. We've looked everywhere.
10: To raise revenue, there'll be a major tax reform package set to include changes for negative gearing, capital gains and family trusts.
13: They are completely addicted to taxing.
10: But overall,
11: we will save more than we spend. There will also be more dollars in savings than dollars in tax reform.
10: As the Treasurer prepares to take with one hand, he isn't ruling out a budget night surprise to give Australians something in return and soften the blow.
14: Does that mean that you're looking at more tax cuts above what you've already announced?
11: As the usual budget speculation continues over the course of the next week and a bit, what we've tried to do is to give you a sense today of how seriously we are approaching the savings task.
14: So there could be more tax cuts coming?
11: We've already got tax cuts coming.
10: Including two income tax cuts and a halving of the fuel excise. The latter runs out in July, and a decision on whether to extend it won't be made until after the budget. Cameron Redden, Sky News, Canberra.
0: Japan and Australia will work closer together on energy supplies and defence under new deals signed by the two countries' prime ministers. The agreements come amid the growing global disruption caused by the war in the Middle East. Our Asia correspondent, Stash Butler, has the details.
15: A martial welcome for the Japanese leader. Sanae Takaichi arriving amid conflict overseas. With war in Iran and Lebanon weighing on global energy supplies, the two leaders have turned to each other. The goal, they say, is stability in unsettled times.
16: Our friendship has never been closer, and in these uncertain times, friendships matter more than ever.
15: Top of the agenda is a renewed partnership in energy. Japan relies on Australia for 40% of its imported liquid natural gas. and a full two-thirds of its coal. Tokyo sells a small amount of diesel back.
16: Our joint statement on energy security reaffirms our commitment to navigate the current energy crisis together and maintain open trade flows of essential energy goods, including liquid fuels and gas.
15: But equally significant is an agreement to deepen military ties. Australia has already signed a deal for 11 Japanese-designed warships worth $20 billion, Japan's most significant weapons sale in more than a decade. And Tokyo's recent decision to ease its own rules on arms sales could pave the way for more.
14: Prime Minister Sanae Takaichi has sought to strengthen Japan's military since winning re-election in a landslide earlier this year.
15: That move has raised concerns in China, despite being welcomed by Australia and the US.
17: You know, that is a huge economic relationship between Japan and China, but they've got historical tensions, regional rivalry, disputed territory. That is a complicated relationship.
15: For now, the Prime Minister's task remains clear: to strengthen ties with Tokyo while preserving bonds with Beijing. Sash Butler, Sky News.
0: Pauline Hanson is reportedly considering a shock move to step down from the Senate to contest a seat in the House of Representatives at the next election. That's according to her own party. One Nation's Chief of Staff, James Ashby, who hinted to Sky News that Hanson's future could be in the lower house, possibly alongside Barnaby Joyce.
18: Pauline Hanson might step down from the Senate too and run for the seat that she lives in. So don't count your chickens. And look, if Barnaby chooses to stay in the lower house, you'll have two very, very convincing, strong leaders that can lead a conservative Australia.
0: The US is denying claims one of its warships was struck by Iranian missiles in the Strait of Hormuz. Earlier, Iran's state media announced the IRGC had hit an American frigate with two rockets, alleging it ignored warnings to turn around. It later retracted the claim and clarified only warning shots were fired. The US Central Command confirmed no ship had been hit, in a post on X writing, no US Navy ships had been struck. US forces are supporting Project Freedom and enforcing the naval blockade on Iranian ports. It went on to provide an update on Project Freedom, which is the US plan to guide ships in the region, saying US Navy-guided missile destroyers are currently operating in the Arabian Gulf after transiting the Strait of Hormuz in support of Project Freedom. As a first step, two US-flagged merchant vessels have successfully transited through the strait and are safely headed on their journey. Meanwhile, the UAE has accused Iran of targeting one of its own ships, its foreign ministry issuing a statement saying the UAE condemns in the strongest of terms the targeting of a national tanker affiliated with the ADNOC while passing through the Strait of Hormuz. South Korea is also investigating reports one of its vessels had been hit while transiting through the strait, according to the country's local news agencies. Well, please stay with us. Coming up after this short break on Newsnight, Hobart's very own chocolate factory is approved for development. That's next.
3: Sky News will be back after this short break.

0: Sky News will be back after this short break.
1: Three people have died after two vessels entered difficulties off the coast of Ballina in New South Wales. Heavy weather conditions caused one of the vessels to roll while crossing the Ballina Bar. Four people have made it to shore and none are believed to have life-threatening injuries. At this stage, it's unknown how many people were in the vessel at the time. The search and rescue efforts are continuing on the scene. 13 more people have been charged following the riot in Alice Springs and police are expected to make further arrests. 8 males and 5 females were charged with various offences, with the youngest being just 24 years old. Further offenders have been identified on CCTV footage and police say more arrests are expected to be made in the coming days. The Victorian Treasurer is preparing to hand down the state budget tomorrow following weeks of unveiling billions in new announcements. Additional funds were announced for a train line that was promised upgrades 8 years ago. Our state political reporter Georgie Dickerson has the details.
2: More than $150 million has been promised by the state and federal government to upgrade one train line on the outskirts of Melbourne. But the government still has not provided a clear time frame for when commuters on the Melton line could actually see the benefit.
3: I was 44 when Jacinda Allen first announced that they were going to electrify the Melton railway line, and I'm 52 today. I reckon I'll be 60 and it still won't be built. Jacinda Allen says, oh, well, we want to electrify to Melton. Now, well, my schoolmates and I want free beer. It doesn't mean we're going to get it. She's been in office for 10 years. More. It's all rubbish.
2: Infrastructure Victoria says the upgrade is important to have by 2030 to deal with the increase in passengers. This one of the many announcements made for the budget, including $750 million for car regos, $400 million for discounted public transport, almost $700 million for new trains, $100 million for extended bus services, and $200 million for education. The Premier is adamant they will again have an operating surplus. Debt, though, is the big one, projected to rise to almost $200 billion by the 2028-29 period.
4: It's a Labor budget that's focused on both the things that are important to families every day, but particularly right now in these uncertain times. So I do accept there are alternatives. There are alternatives that some would want to see those levels of debt come down hard and fast. To do that, you're cutting into hospitals and schools, those public services. It also risks slowing our economic growth.
5: This is the opportunity cost of Labor's financial mismanagement. And in tomorrow's budget, what we expect to see is higher debt, higher taxes, and higher interest.
2: Interest payments on the debt are expected to climb to $29 million for the year 2028-29. This is up from $21 million a day for the year 2025.
1: Australian tradies are struggling to deal with increased costs brought about by the ongoing Middle East conflict. Rising interest rates and fuel prices are prompting calls for more government support.
6: Michael Ryan runs a fleet of vehicles for his landscaping business. His fuel bill alone has jumped 45%, and then there are his suppliers.
7: If it costs them more money to get the materials to our job sites, of course they're going to put the price of the actual material up, even though the material itself hasn't changed.
6: It's extra money he can't pass on for work already underway.
7: You can't go back and ask for more money halfway through a project if you're on a fixed price contract. We quote quite a way in advance too, so we're really stuck for quite a few months.
6: As for future contracts,
7: we've still got to stay competitive, so you're really trying to bear as much of it as you can.
6: Plumber Justin Bartlett is feeling the impact of both rising fuel costs and higher interest rates.
8: A lot of our jobs have been shelved. So at the start of the year, we had 5 major projects. Now we've got 1 and the other 4 have been shelved.
6: Add to that the cost of materials jumping 30%.
8: Oh, I can't soak up. Not too much. I can a little bit, but yeah, not all of them.
6: Aside from the impact on individual tradies, new research has now put a price on the flow-on effect to industry in general and the wider economy. Analysis by AMP Bank Go found the average diesel price in April was around 70% higher than in February. If that continues until the end of June, it calculates the added fuel bill alone across the construction and trade workforce could approach $500 million.
9: These businesses have been wrestling with a number of increased costs over recent months and arguably years, the cost of labour, the cost of goods. Adding these incremental kind of costs of fuel is just making their businesses harder and harder to run. And these are costs that they can't just swallow.
6: The other fear for tradies is their clients' budgets are squeezed further, work will dry up.
1: The Australian Federal Police have raided 5 properties across Queensland as part of an investigation into alleged NDIS fraud. Officers seized almost $200,000 in cash, silver and gold. It's only a fraction of the $5 million worth of claims police allege were made illegally by an illegitimate business. The AFP believes the business requested disability support despite never providing the service. An inquiry into the matter is still ongoing and no charges have yet been laid. 2-century-old railway stations in Sydney's southwest will receive major accessibility upgrades. It coincides with the opening of the reconfigured Warringah Freeway as Premier Chris Minns vows to fast-track more health and transport projects.
10: The Warringah Weave officially unwound.
11: If you're going to take the bridge, go to the left. If you're going to take the tunnel, go to the right.
10: A direction tested today during the first morning peak since southbound traffic was streamlined over the weekend. It's change number 282 since roadworks began 4 years ago and delivers a fast lane for buses over the harbour bridge.
12: We're on the last lap, as I've said, of this marathon experience.
10: Freeway upgrades for the north, railway upgrades for the south to 100-year-old stations at Carramar and Yennora to get CCTV, fresh lighting and, for the first time, lifts to access the platforms.
13: Making it accessible for elderly Australians but also young families to use public transport.
14: But to get the wheels in motion, these upgrades still need the final approvals, environmental checks and a community consultation process, red tape that the Premier's now vowing to rip up.
13: Who are you going to find in the local community that doesn't want it?
10: Chris Minns wants to fast-track transport and health projects.
13: If you're building a hospital, if you're putting lifts in, does anyone seriously believe that it's so egregious to the local environment that it should be stopped?
10: Opposition will come.
15: The idea of legislating shortcuts is disastrous.
10: But perhaps not from everybody.
14: Are you looking forward to getting a lift upgrade?
16: Bloody oath.
1: Queensland's opposition wants guarantees the state's prospective new oil industry will reserve fuel specifically for people in the state as the Crisafulli government unveils a new storage facility plan. Our Queensland political reporter Harry Clark explains.
17: The Queensland government's chosen cities and regional centres along the coast where there are existing deep water port facilities and existing resource industry workforces in Townsville, in Abbott Point near Bowen, Mackay, Gladstone, Bundaberg and Brisbane. The Crisafulli government is opening up state-owned land and calling on the private sector for expressions of interest to build liquid fuel storage facilities and oil refineries. A new storage industry would combine with the development of the Taroom Trough oil field on the state's Western Downs. The Premier says it would protect the state from future global oil shocks.
18: The three elements, a state audit, which is already underway, identifying that land opportunity, getting the market to lead that drive to ensure that we bring these things to market as soon as we possibly can, and then accelerating the planning framework to make it happen.
19: We have to learn from what the Albanese Labor government did in cutting the diesel fuel storage program that we put in place. And David Crisafulli's leading. We are leading because we've put a proposal to the Prime Minister and to the Australian people of what needs to be done.
17: Construction and commissioning of 6 new fuel storage facilities would take several years. The opposition says it welcomes the plan, but continues to criticise the government, saying it isn't doing enough to address fuel price pressures in the short term.
16: It might be a good photo op, but it won't do a single thing to help Queenslanders for years and years and years. Queenslanders are struggling right now.
20: Whenever that fuel comes out of the ground of Queensland, it needs to be kept for Queenslanders. That's absolutely critical. Otherwise, big oil will get the benefit and Queenslanders will get the crumbs.
17: It's unclear exactly how government and private sector partnerships to build new oil storage tanks would be structured or how much they'd cost the taxpayer. Huge capital investment would be required. There's a consortium wanting to build a new refinery at Gladstone, and that project alone would cost about $11 billion.
1: The countdown to the Farah by-election is on. This Saturday, the people of the second largest electorate in New South Wales will decide who they want to represent them. Susan Lee's resignation earlier this year will be a big test for the coalition, but many locals believe the main contenders could be either One Nation's David Farley or independent Michelle Millthorpe. Janie Seal reports from Griffith.
21: Well, the countdown to the Farah by-election is on. It is going to be historic. It's the second largest electorate in New South Wales, and there are four main candidates, but there are two front runners we're hearing, independent Michelle Millthorpe and One Nation David Farley. But this seat has been held for its entirety by the coalition for 75 years. There's a new Liberal candidate, Raisa Bukowski, who's not focused on the polls at all.
22: I'm not really listening to the polls at the moment. The only poll that really does matter is come May 9, which is next Saturday. We're working hard. You know, I didn't put my hand up to lose.
23: There is a Labor candidate, a Labor Green candidate in this election, and it's the so-called independent. I would just say to people, do you want to take our country forward or do you want to leave it in the mess it's in?
21: There are mixed opinions over the big financial backers, including Gina Rinehart with One Nation and independent Michelle Millthorpe with Climate 200, where we're hearing people saying that there's a lack of transparency and identity to her party.
22: Oh, look, my positions have been informed by the people that I've spoken to across the electorate, and this is my second go-round, so it's been 2 years worth of listening and putting things together, and our electorate needs to stop water buybacks. We need to have a look at a Royal Commission into water. We've seen recently in the last couple of months we really need fuel security as well. So these are things that are probably in contrast to the people that would usually be considered teal candidates or members. So, you know, it doesn't work. You know, that label doesn't work for me.
24: She gets it from Climate 200. She's a climate candidate. She's sponsored by Climate 200. And this sort of like, oh, no, I've got nothing to do with them except the hundreds of thousands of dollars I've got. You know, it's, come on. I just stand behind it. Yeah, we get sponsored by, we get support from Gina and the Conservative side. Yeah, 100%. But just be up front.
21: At the end of the day, the voters want change, they want increased healthcare, they want to focus on water buybacks. We will know in days what the outcome will be. Janie Seal, Sky News, Griffith.
1: The results of the upper house in South Australia's state election have been declared 6 weeks after votes were cast. The slow declaration is expected to make up part of the election review after it left little time for new members to be prepared for Parliament.
25: It came late, but South Australians now know their upper house representatives.
26: Certainly was our preference and would have been our preference to have finalised that earlier.
25: The Electoral Commission declaring the results 3 days after its own due date, citing a rise in early voting, an increase in preference ballot papers and the discovery of uncounted votes.
27: The only thing we've heard from the Electoral Commission are excuses about how they failed to do their job.
25: It's left all the newly elected ministers without offices, but still expected to operate at full throttle when Parliament sits.
27: A whole bunch of new legislative councillors are going to be scrambling to be ready for the parliamentary duties tomorrow.
26: South Australians have so many questions about not just the conduct on election day, but the conduct after election day.
25: Sworn-in Minister Claire Scriven clinching the 11th and final spot, a review already launched by her government into how it all went wrong.
28: We need to see why these problems occurred and make sure they don't happen again.
25: Labor declared with five new members today, One Nation joining the fold in force with three seats, the Liberals locking in two seats while the Greens picked up one. That leaves the government just shy of a majority in the upper house and still needing support from the crossbench to pass legislation through. And tomorrow that begins with the first sitting this term.
1: Well, a $150 million Willy Wonka-style theme park has been approved for development in Hobart's outer suburbs. It's the Cadbury Chocolate Experience, and it will feature a cooking school, gourmet dining and a range of interactive exhibits when it opens in 2028. It's expected to attract more than 500,000 visitors annually, while injecting close to $120 million into Tasmania's visitor economy every year. Well, please stay with us. Coming up after this short break on Newsnight, a Ukrainian drone strike reportedly hits a luxury building in Moscow. That's next.
0: Sky News will be back after this short break.

0: Sky News will be back after this short break.
1: An official ceasefire between Israel and Lebanon has now been in place for more than 3 weeks. However, it hasn't stopped the IDF from exchanging strikes with Hezbollah, as residents on both sides of the border bear the brunt of the conflict.
2: From here in the very north of Israel, you can see and feel the destruction. The smoke rising from an attack on southern Lebanon. The sounds of war in the air, gunfire, shelling. And the return of tanks. Here they're crossing the border from Lebanon into Israel. This doesn't look, sound, or feel like a ceasefire. The smoke you can see rising over there is in Lebanon, and that's a sign of Israel's military activity against Hezbollah. Now, we're on the Israeli side of the border, but it's only about a few hundred metres, the line between the two countries. And that's why the people here in northern Israel feel so invested in this conflict. These are the communities at the very heart of it, the towns that Israel says have to be defended from the threat of Hezbollah attacks. Places like Metula, a picturesque setting, but half the residents here have fled for fear of attack. For you, this would be like paradise.
3: Yes. Now it's paradise. When it's quietly, it's paradise. Look, look. Nothing. Boom. You see?
2: And that's what changes it.
3: This is I want to change. But I want now, I don't want afsakat esh.
4: Ceasefire.
3: I don't want. What? Now I want warm with Hezbollah. Hit them. Shoot them. Because they go. Now we must do it. After, I want peace. I want talk and shoot. Talk and shoot together.
2: Anxiety crackles in this place. Above us, we see a Hezbollah rocket, maybe a drone, intercepted. On the ground, the scars of violence. And this is why the people here feel so vulnerable. A Hezbollah rocket landed here very recently. You can see the crater there in the garden, and the explosion just threw hundreds of fragments into this home. And you can see the depth of some of these holes tells you just how devastating an explosion that was. But this damage is a shadow of the devastation that's being wrought upon Lebanese towns and villages, where 2,500 people have been killed over the past 2 months, dozens of them since the ceasefire was declared. Schools, roads, entire villages wiped off the map.
1: UK Prime Minister Keir Starmer has assured Ukraine it will be supported ahead of a summit of European political community members. 50 heads of state and government will meet today in Armenia. Mr. Starmer spoke to Ukraine's President Volodymyr Zelensky in person ahead of the summit, where he committed ongoing UK assistance.
5: So we stand with you. We're ready to do the necessary work tomorrow with the bigger group on the support you need, the pressure we need to continue to put on Russia to make sure that we get a just and lasting peace, but one that is right for Ukraine.
1: Meanwhile, a suspected Ukrainian drone strike has damaged a luxury high-rise building in central Moscow. As Ivor Bennett reports, it's rare for a drone to penetrate Russia's well-defended capital.
6: You can see the damage in this building immediately. There's a massive hole in the side of it, around 30 floors up, after a drone attack in the middle of the night. This is a luxury complex fewer than 5 miles from the Kremlin. And this really marks one of the deepest strikes inside the Russian capital after more than 4 years of war, more than 4 years after the Kremlin's full-scale invasion of Ukraine. Residents we've spoken to in this area report hearing a massive explosion, seeing lots of smoke. The authorities here in Moscow say there weren't any casualties, but the pictures of the aftermath show a huge amount of debris and broken glass that has littered the road. It's prompted a major clear-up operation that is still ongoing. Now, Moscow is heavily protected by air defences, so it's rare for drones to reach this far into the city, particularly this far into the war, but particularly this area, because it is a wealthy neighbourhood, lots of embassies around. Ukraine hasn't commented on this attack, but Moscow and the Kremlin has said it is, Kyiv is responsible, and it feels like this was a message saying that after more than 4 years of war, no one and nowhere in Russia is safe. And this follows an increasingly, well, a series of drone attacks across Russia. Ukraine has stepped up its drone attacks across the country recently, particularly targeting energy infrastructure. Last week, a port on the Black Sea coast in the south was repeatedly hit. Over the weekend, a port, an oil terminal in the north on the Baltic coast was hit. So Ukraine has been trying to hit Russia where it hurts, its oil exports, as it tries to put a dent in its war economy. And it's the threat of more aerial attacks here in Moscow that has forced the Kremlin to cancel, or sorry, not cancel, downscale quite significantly its annual military parade later this week to mark the end of World War II, a really big moment in Moscow. They won't be featuring any military hardware, no tanks, no ballistic missile launchers, anything like that. That's because of the threat of aerial attacks. So it feels like after more than 4 years of war, Russia's invasion is increasingly coming home.
1: Three people have died and several others are sick on a cruise ship in the Atlantic Ocean after a suspected viral outbreak. Rhys D'Alessandro has the details.
4: The MV Hondius is right now at anchor in the Atlantic near Cape Verde off the coast of West Africa. The World Health Organization is investigating, and what we know is three people have died, including a husband and wife aged 70 and 69 from the Netherlands. According to the WHO, one case of hantavirus infection has been confirmed. That is understood to be a British national who has been airlifted to intensive care in Johannesburg. The ship is operated by a Dutch tour company, Oceanwide Expeditions, which says two crew members on board also require urgent medical care, but the ship does not have authorisation from local authorities to transfer the sick to shore. The deadly virus is usually caught through contact with the bodily waste of infected rodents and can cause severe respiratory illness. There are no specific treatments or cures, but early medical attention is crucial. It's the same virus that killed late actor Gene Hackman's wife in the US last year. The MV Hondius, a purpose-built polar expedition ship, had left Argentina on the 20th of March and has the capacity for roughly 170 passengers and 70 crew members. Right now, they are all stranded on board a floating health emergency.
1: Two people have been killed and dozens others are injured after a monster truck crashed into a crowd. The incident occurred in Colombia, where hundreds of people were watching a monster truck show. A vehicle lost control and veered off track at the exhibition event, ploughing into the crowd. At least two people were killed and a further 37 are said to be injured. There was a scary moment for a delivery driver in the United States when the landing gear of a plane flying into New Jersey's airport hit his truck. Take a look. The driver suffering only minor injuries. The Boeing 767 United Airlines jet arrived from Italy, initially hitting a streetlight, then the truck. Luckily, the flight landed safely. The National Transportation Safety Board is investigating the incident. The daughter of Andrew Mountbatten-Windsor, Princess Eugenie, has announced she's expecting her third child. Posting a photo of her two children holding an ultrasound on social media, she wrote, "Baby Brooksbank due 2026. The royal family's official X account also posted to celebrate the announcement, saying Her Royal Highness Princess Eugene and Mr. Jack Brooksbank are very pleased to announce they're expecting their third child together. His Majesty the King has been informed and is delighted with the news. Please stay with us. Coming up after this short break, we'll have all the day's sport for you. A surfing queen, Steph Gilmore, she steals the show. That's next.
0: Sky News will be back after this short break.

0: Stephanie Gilmore isn't ruling out a tilt at a ninth world championship after winning the Gold Coast Pro. 21 years on from her first CT event at Snapper Rocks, Gilmore won at her home break for a fifth time. The victory comes three events into her return from a 24-month sabbatical and almost 4 years since winning her eighth world championship.
1: Yeah, no, of course, I'm competitive and I have so many weaknesses in the events coming up. So it's just a great challenge for me, you know, see if I can rise to the occasion and improve my weaknesses and show up against these young women who are just pushing the boundaries like you've never seen. So I'm up for the challenge. But, yeah, like I said, this was a surprise to me, so I'll take it one step at a time.
0: On the men's side, fellow Aussie Ethan Ewing clinched his third win on the championship tour and first event in 3 years after defeating Conor O'Leary in the final. Big news on the NBL coaching front with Melbourne United and coach Dean Vickerman set to part ways. Code Sports is reporting that he and United came to an agreement over an early buyout of a deal which didn't end until 2028. He's been linked with a move to the Japanese B-League. Vickerman has spent at least 9 seasons at Melbourne, winning 2 championships with the club. He also won a title as the NZ Breakers head coach back in 2015. Cleveland's NBA championship dream remains alive after Jared Allen led the Cavs to a Game 7 win over Toronto. The Raptors came out firing in Cleveland. Colin Murray-Boyles with a big highlight as they opened up a 10-point buffer in the first quarter. James Harden helped the Cavs bring it back to level by halftime on his way to 18 points for the game. But it was Allen who made a statement at both ends of the court.
2: To the bottom of the score bug, and look at the timeouts. Toronto has called 3, trying to stem the runs by the Cavaliers. They only have 2 left, but they got bigger problems. Allen!
3: Max Strus' defense has been suffocating here in this second half.
0: Allen had 22 points, 19 rebounds and 3 blocks as the home side ran away with it in the second half. Donovan Mitchell dropped 22 points as well and summed up the side's Game 7 intensity with a leap into the fans. Luckily, commentator and former Pacers great Reggie Miller was on hand to pull him out of the seats. The Cavs moving into the Eastern Conference semi-final with a 114-102 win. And the Cavs will face number one seed, the Detroit Pistons, after they came from 3-1 down in their series against the Orlando Magic with a 22-point Game 7 victory. Tobias Harris had 30 points for the Pistons, while Cade Cunningham led the way with 32 points and 12 assists. The Pistons home 116-94. Fox Footy's Gary Lyon has called for Adam Simpson to coach Carlton for the rest of the season. Simpson is a consulting coach at the Blues this season, with the pressure mounting on Michael Voss.
4: One of the assistants who's there is part of this problem as well, so you'll get some freedom. The weight will lift halfway if one of the assistants comes over, but I suspect that, you know, that might make a difference. And then you get to the... you've got to think outside the square kind of thing. And this is, you know, our man's not going to enjoy this, Jared. But it's going to point Adam Simpson, who's there, and say, "Who? Look, here's him, I'll enjoy this, Jared. But it's going to point Adam Simpson, who's there, and say, "Who? Look, here's him, I'll come in here

0: the group, Jared. The weight would come off straight away. We move on as a media. Well, that's, you know, no one's barracking for Vossi to get sacked, but this is with the pressure mounts and mounts. We move on and they're left to go and chase the best coach they possibly can beyond.
1: And don't forget, for more live and breaking sport, you can tune into Vox Sports News over on Channel 500. Well, before we go, we'll take a look at the latest weather forecast with our meteorologist, Marina Newman.
2: Drying out across the southeast and the east coast. Temperatures, though, are remaining cool. 19 degrees in Adelaide as we head into our Tuesday afternoon. 18 in Melbourne. And temperatures in Sydney still staying comfortable. 25 degrees, sunny and dry, and warming back up for the southern half of Queensland. Brisbane, 28, sunny and dry, but temperatures across the south ready to drop again as we head into the end of the week, potentially seeing some of the coldest temperatures so far this year.
1: Thank you for your company on News Night. I'm Hortensia Bure. Please do stay with us. Coming up next, we have world news overnight and reaction from leaders following reports of attacks on ships in the Strait of Hormuz.
3: Sky News will be back after this short break.

0: Jewish Australians speak of the personal toll of anti-Semitism during the first Royal Commission public hearings.
1: We hope it's a watershed, a line has been drawn, and that we are some way on the way to restoring our country to what it always was, which was a fair, decent place.
0: The RBA to announce their decision on Tuesday as interest rates are expected to rise. The US rejects Iran's claims of striking its warships in the Strait of Hormuz as it begins what President Trump calls Project Freedom. And in Fox Sports News tonight, surfing queen Stephanie Gilmore steals the show at Snapper Rocks as the Aussies dominate the Gold Coast Pro.
2: Temperatures are temporarily becoming at least more mild as we head into midweek, but much cooler weather is underway for the end of the week, and we're tracking it all out coming up.
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0: It's midnight in Sydney, 10 o'clock in Perth. Thank you for your company on Newsnight. I'm Hortensia Barret. The Royal Commission has begun following the October 7 terror attacks. The first day of public hearings included testimonies from a prominent Holocaust survivor about the parallels between Australia today and pre-war Europe. Carolyn Marcus has the details.
4: Witnesses testified to the Royal Commission about the impact of a spate of anti-Semitic attacks across Sydney in summer last year. This included vile graffiti sprayed on a Jewish day school welcoming students returning after the holidays.
5: Local student, not Jewish, looking at these words on our school gates and going home.
4: The school was targeted days after a nearby daycare centre was firebombed in another anti-Semitic attack. A board member from Mount Sinai College testified families had pulled their children out of the school and other schools had stopped engaging with the Jewish day school in its interfaith program after the October 7 terror attacks in Israel in 2023. Jewish community leader Alex Ripchin spoke about the firebombing of his former home and the ominous prediction he made afterwards.
6: And I addressed the media and I said that there's an evil at work in this country and that sooner or later we're going to wake up and someone's going to be dead.
4: The vice president of Newtown Synagogue in Sydney's Inner West told of how an anti-Semitic graffiti attack there had been entirely foreseeable.
7: The country is against Jews. Well, I know, maybe a small minority of the country, but...
4: Holocaust survivor and prominent businessman Peter Hallis spoke of the parallels between what is happening in Australia today and his native Hungary in the 1940s. His mother was murdered by Nazis 81 years to the day before the Bondi attack.
8: For those of us who lived through the 1930s and 1940s, it is something we recognise. And that recognition is frightening and cause for alarm.
4: The first block of hearings continue on Wednesday, hearing more about the daily experiences of Jewish Australians. A second block of public hearings to start later next month will focus more on the circumstances around the Bondi attack itself and the conduct of intelligence and law enforcement authorities in the lead-up to that event.
0: A controversial Sydney forum demanding the right to say the violent slogan "Globalise the Intifada" has been cancelled after public backlash. But despite the venue being cancelled, its organisers are vowing it will still go ahead. The forum was due to be held at a City of Sydney-owned building on Tuesday night, but Sydney's Lord Mayor Clover Moore called it off. Jewish community leaders and prominent Australians had previously urged that the event be cancelled, but as soon as it had been cancelled by the Lord Mayor, event organisers and Stop the War on Palestine announced it would go ahead at a nearby park. The Reserve Bank is widely expected to lift interest rates by another quarter of a percentage point at this month's meeting. And as our senior reporter Matt Taylor explains, all of the country's big banks are betting on another hike as the RBA works to try and tame high inflation.
9: The Reserve Bank has already increased interest rates twice this year, lifting the cash rate in both February and March by 25 basis points, taking the current setting to 4.1% as it works to bring inflation back to its 2-3% target band. But the bank has its work cut out for it, with the latest monthly inflation figures showing prices remaining stubbornly high. March consumer prices rising by 4.6% on a year-on-year basis as higher fuel prices hit the economy. That compares to 3.7% in the month of February. But in some better news, the underlying rate of inflation, which is the Reserve Bank's preferred measure of tracking prices, was steady at 3.3%, but that is still outside the Reserve Bank's comfort zone. The ongoing war in Iran is having an impact, pushing up a variety of prices, especially fuel. In the month of March, we saw transport costs jumping sharply, up by 8.9% on a year, and that was driven by a 32.8% rise in automotive fuel prices in the month. Costs associated with housing were higher too, up 6.5%, boosted by higher electricity costs, while food and non-alcoholic beverages also gained by 3.1% on a year-on-year basis. Now, the Reserve Bank Governor Michelle Bullock has previously said it's too early to know the full impact of the war in Iran on Australia's economy and whether or not the fuel price shock that we've witnessed will create an additional inflation headache for the Reserve Bank or do some of its work for it by cutting demand in the economy. The big question is whether or not the Reserve Bank will look through the temporary impact of the higher fuel price. Now, all of Australia's big four banks are tipping another 25 basis point interest rate hike. The Commonwealth Bank says rates will jump to 4.35% amid the persistent inflation picture and overall strength in the economy. The National Australia Bank thinks rates will rise by a quarter of a point as well, and that inflation will stay outside of the Reserve Bank's comfort zone for longer than anticipated. Westpac also expecting a hike as well, but it says future moves will depend on how the inflation story evolves, and ANZ is expecting rates to move north and says, though, that the picture isn't clear-cut and that inflation, though, may decline. If the Reserve Bank moves rates again at this meeting, it will be the first time since 2023 that we've seen three back-to-back rate hikes. The last time was at the tail end of the COVID pandemic, when the Reserve Bank was also working to tame out-of-control inflation.
0: The Federal Treasurer is promising his fifth budget will be Labor's most ambitious yet. Despite the global uncertainty, Jim Chalmers will push ahead with a tax overhaul and a savings package to reduce government spending.
10: Confronting a global oil crisis and $1 trillion in national debt,
11: this budget will be our most responsible budget yet.
10: The federal government is placing a premium on spending restraint.
12: There will be savings across every portfolio. We've looked everywhere.
10: To raise revenue, there'll be a major tax reform package set to include changes for negative gearing, capital gains and family trusts.
13: They are completely addicted to taxing.
10: But overall,
11: we will save more than we spend. There will also be more dollars in savings than dollars in tax reform.
10: As the Treasurer prepares to take with one hand, he isn't ruling out a budget night surprise to give Australians something in return and soften the blow.
14: Does that mean that you're looking at more tax cuts above what you've already announced?
11: As the usual budget speculation continues over the course of the next week and a bit, what we've tried to do is to give you a sense today of how seriously we are approaching the savings task.
14: So there could be more tax cuts coming.
11: We've already got tax cuts coming.
10: Including two income tax cuts and a halving of the fuel excise. The latter runs out in July, and a decision on whether to extend it won't be made until after the budget. Cameron Redden, Sky News, Canberra.
0: Japan and Australia will work closer together on energy supplies and defence under new deals signed by the two countries' prime ministers. The agreements come amid the growing global disruption caused by the war in the Middle East. Our Asia correspondent, Stash Butler, has the details.
15: A martial welcome for the Japanese leader, Sanae Takaichi, arriving amid conflict overseas. With war in Iran and Lebanon weighing on global energy supplies, the two leaders have turned to each other. The goal, they say, is stability in unsettled times.
16: Our friendship has never been closer, and in these uncertain times, friendships matter more than ever.
15: Top of the agenda is a renewed partnership in energy. Japan relies on Australia for 40% of its imported liquid natural gas, and a full two-thirds of its coal. Tokyo sells a small amount of diesel back.
16: Our joint statement on energy security reaffirms our commitment to navigate the current energy crisis together and maintain open trade flows of essential energy goods, including liquid fuels and gas.
15: But equally significant is an agreement to deepen military ties. Australia has already signed a deal for 11 Japanese-designed warships worth $20 billion, Japan's most significant weapons sale in more than a decade. And Tokyo's recent decision to ease its own rules on arms sales could pave the way for more.
17: Prime Minister Sanae Takaichi has sought to strengthen Japan's military since winning re-election in a landslide earlier this year.
15: That move has raised concerns in China, despite being welcomed by Australia and the US.
18: You know, that is a huge economic relationship between Japan and China, but they've got historical tensions, regional rivalry, disputed territory. That is a complicated relationship.
15: For now, the Prime Minister's task remains clear: to strengthen ties with Tokyo while preserving bonds with Beijing. Sash Butler, Sky News.
0: Pauline Hanson is reportedly considering a shock move to step down from the Senate to contest a seat in the House of Representatives at the next election. That's according to her own party. One Nation's Chief of Staff, James Ashby, who hinted to Sky News that Hanson's future could be in the lower house, possibly alongside Barnaby Joyce.
19: Pauline Hanson might step down from the Senate too and run for the seat that she lives in. So don't count your chickens. And look, if Barnaby chooses to stay in the lower house, you'll have two very, very convincing, strong leaders that can lead a conservative Australia.
0: The US is denying claims one of its warships was struck by Iranian missiles in the Strait of Hormuz. Earlier, Iran's state media announced the IRGC had hit an American frigate with two rockets, alleging it ignored warnings to turn around. It later retracted the claim and clarified only warning shots were fired. The US Central Command confirmed no ship had been hit in a post on X, writing no US Navy ships had been struck. US forces are supporting Project Freedom and enforcing the naval blockade on Iranian ports. It went on to provide an update on Project Freedom, which is the US plan to guide ships in the region, saying US Navy-guided missile destroyers are currently operating in the Arabian Gulf after transiting the Strait of Hormuz in support of Project Freedom. As a first step, two US-flagged merchant vessels have successfully transited through the strait and are safely headed on their journey. Meanwhile, the UAE has accused Iran of targeting one of its own ships, its foreign ministry issuing a statement saying the UAE condemns in the strongest of terms the targeting of a national tanker affiliated with the ADNOC while passing through the Strait of Hormuz. South Korea is also investigating reports one of its vessels had been hit while transiting through the strait, according to the country's local news agencies. Well, please stay with us. Coming up after this short break on Newsnight, Hobart's very own chocolate factory is approved for development. That's next.
3: Sky News will be back after this short break.

0: Three people have died after two vessels entered difficulties off the coast of Ballina in New South Wales. Heavy weather conditions caused one of the vessels to roll while crossing the Ballina Bar. Four people have made it to shore and none are believed to have life-threatening injuries. At this stage, it's unknown how many people were in the vessel at the time. The search and rescue efforts are continuing on the scene. 13 more people have been charged following the riot in Alice Springs and police are expected to make further arrests. Eight males and five females were charged with various offences, with the youngest being just 24 years old. Further offenders have been identified on CCTV footage and police say more arrests are expected to be made in the coming days. The Victorian Treasurer is preparing to hand down the state budget tomorrow following weeks of unveiling billions in new announcements. Additional funds were announced for a train line that was promised upgrades 8 years ago. Our state political reporter Georgie Dickerson has the details.
1: More than $150 million has been promised by the state and federal government to upgrade one train line on the outskirts of Melbourne. But the government still has not provided a clear time frame for when commuters on the Melton line could actually see the benefit.
2: I was 44 when Jacinda Allen first announced that they were going to electrify the Melton railway line, and I'm 52 today. I reckon I'll be 60 and it still won't be built. Jacinda Allen says, oh, well, we want to electrify to Melton. Now, well, my schoolmates and I want free beer. It doesn't mean we're going to get it. She's been in office for 10 years. More. It's all rubbish.
1: Infrastructure Victoria says the upgrade is important to have by 2030 to deal with the increase in passengers. This one of the many announcements made for the budget, including $750 million for car regos, $400 million for discounted public transport, almost $700 million for new trains, $100 million for extended bus services, and $200 million for education. The Premier is adamant they will again have an operating surplus. Debt, though, is the big one, projected to rise to almost $200 billion by the 2028-29 period.
3: It's a Labor budget that's focused on both the things that are important to families every day, but particularly right now in these uncertain times. So I do accept there are alternatives. There are alternatives that some would want to see those levels of debt come down hard and fast. To do that, you're cutting into hospitals and schools, those public services. It also risks slowing our economic growth.
4: This is the opportunity cost of Labor's financial mismanagement. And in tomorrow's budget, what we expect to see is higher debt, higher taxes, and higher interest.
1: Interest payments on the debt are expected to climb to $29 million for the year 2028-29. This is up from $21 million a day for the year 2025.
0: Australian tradies are struggling to deal with increased costs brought about by the ongoing Middle East conflict. Rising interest rates and fuel prices are prompting calls for more government support.
5: Michael Ryan runs a fleet of vehicles for his landscaping business. His fuel bill alone has jumped 45%, and then there are his suppliers.
6: If it costs them more money to get the materials to our job sites, of course they're going to put the price of the actual material up, even though the material itself hasn't changed.
5: It's extra money he can't pass on for work already underway.
6: You can't go back and ask for more money halfway through a project if you're on a fixed price contract. We quote quite a way in advance too, so we're really stuck for quite a few months.
5: As for future contracts,
6: we've still got to stay competitive, so you're really trying to bear as much of it as you can.
5: Plumber Justin Bartlett is feeling the impact of both rising fuel costs and higher interest rates.
7: A lot of our jobs have been shelved. So at the start of the year, we had five major projects. Now we've got one and the other four have been shelved.
5: Add to that the cost of materials jumping 30%.
7: I can't soak up. Not too much. I can a little bit, but yeah, not all of them.
8: Aside from the impact on individual tradies, new research has now put a price on the flow-on effect to industry in general and the wider economy.
5: Analysis by AMP Bank Go found the average diesel price in April was around 70% higher than in February. If that continues until the end of June, it calculates the added fuel bill alone across the construction and trade workforce could approach $500 million.
9: These businesses have been wrestling with a number of increased costs over recent months and arguably years. The cost of labour, the cost of goods, adding these incremental kind of costs of fuel, it's just making their businesses harder and harder to run. And these are costs that they can't just swallow.
5: The other fear for tradies is their clients' budgets are squeezed further, work will dry up.
0: The Australian Federal Police have raided five properties across Queensland as part of an investigation into alleged NDIS fraud. Officers seized almost $200,000 in cash, silver and gold. It's only a fraction of the $5 million worth of claims police allege were made illegally by an illegitimate business. The AFP believes the business requested disability support despite never providing the service. An inquiry into the matter is still ongoing and no charges have yet been laid. Two century-old railway stations in Sydney's southwest will receive major accessibility upgrades. It coincides with the opening of the reconfigured Warringah Freeway as Premier Chris Minns vows to fast-track more health and transport projects.
10: The Warringah Weave officially unwound.
11: If you're going to take the bridge, go to the left. If you're going to take the tunnel, go to the right.
10: A direction tested today during the first morning peak since southbound traffic was streamlined over the weekend. It's change number 282 since roadworks began 4 years ago and delivers a fast lane for buses over the harbour bridge.
12: We're on the last lap, as I've said, of this marathon experience.
10: Freeway upgrades for the north, railway upgrades for the south, to 100-year-old stations at Carramar and Yennora to get CCTV, fresh lighting and, for the first time, lifts to access the platforms.
13: Making it accessible for elderly Australians but also young families to use public transport.
14: But to get the wheels in motion, these upgrades still need the final approvals, environmental checks and a community consultation process, red tape that the Premier's now vowing to rip up.
13: Who are you going to find in the local community that doesn't want it?
10: Chris Minns wants to fast-track transport and health projects.
13: If you're building a hospital, if you're putting lifts in, does anyone seriously believe that it's so egregious to the local environment that it should be stopped?
10: Opposition will come.
15: The idea of legislating shortcuts is disastrous.
10: But perhaps not from everybody.
14: Are you looking forward to getting a lift upgrade?
16: Bloody oath.
0: Queensland's opposition wants guarantees the state's prospective new oil industry will reserve fuel specifically for people in the state as the Crisafulli government unveils a new storage facility plan. Our Queensland political reporter Harry Clark explains.
17: The Queensland government's chosen cities and regional centres along the coast where there are existing deep water port facilities and existing resource industry workforces in Townsville, in Abbott Point near Bowen, Mackay, Gladstone, Bundaberg and Brisbane. The Crisafulli government is opening up state-owned land and calling on the private sector for expressions of interest to build liquid fuel storage facilities and oil refineries. A new storage industry would combine with the development of the Taroom Trough oil field on the state's Western Downs. The Premier says it would protect the state from future global oil shocks.
18: The three elements, a state audit, which is already underway, identifying that land opportunity, getting the market to lead that drive to ensure that we bring these things to market as soon as we possibly can, and then accelerating the planning framework to make it happen.
19: We have to learn from what the Albanese Labor government did in cutting the diesel fuel storage program that we put in place. And David Crisafulli's leading. We are leading because we've put a proposal to the Prime Minister and to the Australian people of what needs to be done.
17: Construction and commissioning of six new fuel storage facilities would take several years. The opposition says it welcomes the plan, but continues to criticise the government, saying it isn't doing enough to address fuel price pressures in the short term.
16: It might be a good photo op, but it won't do a single thing to help Queenslanders for years and years and years. Queenslanders are struggling right now.
20: Whenever that fuel comes out of the ground of Queensland, it needs to be kept for Queenslanders. That's absolutely critical. Otherwise, big oil will get the benefit and Queenslanders will get the crumbs.
17: It's unclear exactly how government and private sector partnerships to build new oil storage tanks would be structured or how much they'd cost the taxpayer. Huge capital investment would be required. There's a consortium wanting to build a new refinery at Gladstone, and that project alone would cost about $11 billion.
0: The countdown to the Farah by-election is on. This Saturday, the people of the second largest electorate in New South Wales will decide who they want to represent them. Susan Lee's resignation earlier this year will be a big test for the coalition, but many locals believe the main contenders could be either One Nation's David Farley or independent Michelle Millthorpe. Janie Seale reports from Griffith.
21: Well, the countdown to the Farah by-election is on. It is going to be historic. It's the second largest electorate in New South Wales, and there are four main candidates, but there are two front runners we're hearing, independent Michelle Millthorpe and One Nation David Farley. But this seat has been held for its entirety by the coalition for 75 years. There's a new Liberal candidate, Raisa Bukowski, who's not focused on the polls at all.
22: I'm not really listening to the polls at the moment. The only poll that really does matter is come May 9, which is next Saturday. We're working hard. You know, I didn't put my hand up to lose.
23: There is a Labor candidate, a Labor Green candidate in this election, and it's the so-called independent. I would just say to people, do you want to take our country forward or do you want to leave it in the mess it's in?
21: There are mixed opinions over the big financial backers, including Gina Rinehart with One Nation and independent Michelle Millthorpe with Climate 200, where we're hearing people saying that there's a lack of transparency and identity to her party.
22: Oh, look, my positions have been informed by the people that I've spoken to across the electorate, and this is my second go-round, so it's been 2 years' worth of listening and putting things together, and our electorate needs to stop water buybacks. We need to have a look at a Royal Commission into water. We've seen recently in the last couple of months we really need fuel security as well. So these are things that are probably in contrast to the people that would usually be considered teal candidates or members. So, you know, it doesn't work. You know, that label doesn't work for me.
24: She gets it from Climate 200. She's a climate candidate. She's sponsored by Climate 200. And this sort of like, oh, no, I've got nothing to do with them except the hundreds of thousands of dollars I've got. You know, it's, come on. I just stand behind it. Yeah, we get sponsored by, we get support from Gina and the Conservative side. Yeah, 100%. But just be up front.
21: At the end of the day, the voters want change, they want increased healthcare, they want to focus on water buybacks. We will know in days what the outcome will be. Janie Seale, Sky News, Griffith.
0: The results of the upper house in South Australia's state election have been declared 6 weeks after votes were cast. The slow declaration is expected to make up part of the election review after it left little time for new members to be prepared for Parliament.
25: It came late, but South Australians now know their upper house representatives.
26: Certainly was our preference and would have been our preference to have finalised that earlier.
25: The Electoral Commission declaring the results 3 days after its own due date, citing a rise in early voting, an increase in preference ballot papers and the discovery of uncounted votes.
27: The only thing we've heard from the Electoral Commission are excuses about how they failed to do their job.
25: It's left all the newly elected ministers without offices, but still expected to operate at full throttle when Parliament sits.
27: A whole bunch of new legislative councillors are going to be scrambling to be ready for the parliamentary duties tomorrow.
26: South Australians have so many questions about not just the conduct on election day, but the conduct after election day.
25: Sworn in Minister Claire Scriven clinching the 11th and final spot, a review already launched by her government into how it all went wrong.
1: We need to see why these problems occurred and make sure they don't happen again.
25: Labor declared with five new members today, One Nation joining the fold in force with three seats, the Liberals locking in two seats while the Greens picked up one. That leaves the government just shy of a majority in the upper house and still needing support from the crossbench to pass legislation through. And tomorrow that begins with the first sitting this term.
0: Well, a $150 million Willy Wonka-style theme park has been approved for development in Hobart's outer suburbs. It's the Cadbury Chocolate Experience, and it will feature a cooking school, gourmet dining and a range of interactive exhibits when it opens in 2028. It's expected to attract more than 500,000 visitors annually, while injecting close to $120 million into Tasmania's visitor economy every year. Well, please stay with us. Coming up after this short break on Newsnight, a Ukrainian drone strike reportedly hits a luxury building in Moscow. That's next.
2: Sky News will be back after this short break.

0: The US claims helicopter gunships have destroyed six Iranian military speedboats, attacks that threaten to reignite the conflict. Two people dead, several others injured after a car rammed through a crowd in Germany. Russia and Ukraine announce a temporary ceasefire shortly after a drone strike on a high-rise building in Moscow. The RBA expected to lift the cash rate for a third straight month as a result of the Middle Eastern conflict as it hands down its decision today. And Treasurer Jim Chalmers to unveil an earned income offset as part of a multi-billion dollar cost of living measure in an announcement that could well frustrate the RBA in its attempts to ask the government to limit handouts and spending.
1: Live with Peter Stefanovic, this is First Edition.
0: It's the 5th of May today, folks, and it's great to have you with us bright and early on this Tuesday morning. Welcome to First Edition. There are conflicting accounts from the US and Iran about what's happening in the Strait of Hormuz. This morning, President Donald Trump posted on Truth Social announcing the US struck down several Iranian boats, six of them, in fact. His statement reads, Iran has taken some shots at unrelated nations with respect to the ship movement, Project Freedom, including a South Korean cargo ship. Perhaps it's time for South Korea to come and join the mission. We've shot down seven small boats, or as they like to call them, fast boats. It's all they have left. Other than the South Korean ship, there has been, at this moment, no damage going through the strait. But officials in Iran denied that any vessels have been struck. Senior officials in Tehran say the US will be targeted if it moves forward in the strait.
2: The battle for the Strait of Hormuz appears to be underway. Iranian state television showing these pictures and claiming warning shots have been fired at American warships. America released images of its own showcasing its personnel in the Persian Gulf as it claimed to have destroyed seven Iranian boats and shot down Iranian missiles and drones as it launched what it called Project Freedom to support, not escort, trapped commercial vessels through the vital shipping lane. It says two US-flagged ships have now made it through, though Iran disputes this. Iran's government continues to insist it will meet the Americans head-on. Its foreign ministry spokesman, when asked why Iran doesn't roll over to its superpower adversary, replied, "We are a superpower too." And on state television, a message from the Iranian military that there will be consequences as a result of the operation.
3: Maritime movements that do not conform to the declared principles of the Iranian Revolutionary Guard Navy will face serious risks, and violating vessels will be stopped with force.
2: Iran has released a map claiming new control lines of the sea from Iran to the United Arab Emirates. The US has advised shipping to pass through Omani territorial waters south of the usual maritime lane to avoid possible mines. Currently, around 1,000 vessels and 20,000 maritime crew are stuck in the Persian Gulf, too afraid to transit the Strait of Hormuz as a result of Iran's threats to attack them, with concerns over shortages of food, fuel and water.
4: Potentially, it could work if you're able to deny the Iranians the situational awareness and you're able to provide a level of assurance and protection to the ships that go through. Then potentially it could work. But we also have to keep in mind that the Iranians have many cards up their sleeve and they still have the mine threat that they could potentially put into play. And so the situation is potentially very dynamic and it's very difficult to predict how it will play out.
2: European leaders gathered for a summit in Armenia have repeated their message. America and Israel are on the front line of this war alone.
5: If the United States is ready to reopen the Strait of Hormuz, that's great. That's what we've been asking for. However, we will not participate in any forceful operation within a framework that, in my opinion, does not seem clear.
2: After America's bombardment of Iranian cities and the country's military infrastructure, control of the Strait of Hormuz remains Iran's biggest bargaining chip. But there's no doubt this is a war now in its third month, which has entered a high stakes and dangerous phase. Lisa Holland, Sky News.
0: And very shortly, folks, we are expecting an update from the US President Donald Trump. He is attending a small business forum in the next couple of minutes. And as soon as he starts taking questions, we'll be sure to bring that to you. A major fire has broken out at one of the UAE's most critical oil hubs after authorities say it was attacked by an Iranian drone. Officials say emergency crews are working to contain the blaze at the country's largest port and fuel storage facility. The UAE has announced all schools and nurseries will move to distance education for the rest of the week due to fears of further Iranian strikes. International benchmark Brent crude oil prices have climbed following the attack, jumping up more than 5% now to roughly $115 US a barrel. A little way down from where it was last week, but still very high. A Ukrainian drone has struck a high-rise building inside Moscow in one of the deepest attacks into Russian territory since the war began. While on the side of the conflict, six people have been killed in a Russian missile strike in the Kharkiv region of Ukraine. But after the recent attacks from both sides, Russia announced a two-day ceasefire in Ukraine to mark Victory Day celebrations.
6: There is a massive hole in this building behind me here in central Moscow, the result of a drone attack overnight in what is one of the deepest strikes inside the Russian capital. It is a luxury residential complex fewer than 5 miles from the Kremlin. The authorities here say no one was hurt, no casualties, but the pictures overnight show a huge amount of debris and broken glass strewn across the road. It's prompted a major clear-up operation that's still ongoing here this morning. Now, Moscow is heavily protected by air defences, meaning it's rare for drones to reach this far into the city. But especially here, this is a wealthy neighbourhood, lots of embassies around, and it feels like this was a signal that after more than 4 years of war, no one and nowhere in Russia is safe.
7: The authorities are doing something, but it seems they still have work to do if this is happening.
8: Unfortunately, it's impossible to protect everything now. One needs many air defense systems, and no air defense system can guarantee 100% protection.
9: Of course it's unpleasant. It can be worrying. But I think it's all coming close to a conclusion.
6: And it's not just Moscow being targeted. Ukraine has stepped up its drone attacks across Russia recently. Last week, an oil refinery on the Black Sea in Russia's south was repeatedly struck. And over the weekend, a port on the Baltic Sea in Russia's north was also hit. Ukraine is trying to hit Russia where it hurts, its oil exports, to put a dent in its war economy. And it's the threat of more attacks like this here in Moscow that has forced the Kremlin to scale down its annual military parade later this week to mark the end of World War II. More than 4 years after the Kremlin's full-scale invasion of its neighbour, it feels like Russia's war is increasingly coming home.
0: In breaking news, two people have been killed and several others injured after a car drove into a crowd of pedestrians in Germany. Local police say the Volkswagen SUV was speeding through a pedestrian zone in the city of Leipzig. Authorities have arrested the driver and have taken him in for further questioning.
10: We are expressing our condolences to those who lost their loved ones. A 33-year-old German citizen was arrested and everything else we are going to talk about once we know the developments.
0: It's the latest in a spate of car ramming incidents in Germany over recent years. It's been dubbed the Hormuz hike, and today the Reserve Bank is expected to lift the cash rate for the third consecutive time this year as a result of turmoil in the Middle East. Today's increase, which is predicted to be 25 basis points from 4.1 to 4.35%, would reverse the three interest rate cuts of 2025. HSBC chief economist Paul Bloxham believes Australia's weak productivity growth is the reason for the rate rises. But some other economists believe government spending is to blame.
11: The government has to stop spending. And if anything, if they want to keep doing some infrastructure, which we want them to do, they're going to have to cut back their recurrent spending, that is their consumption. So there's only one really, really important priority here, which we will not see, and that is the government's got to cut its spending outright. It's overcooked this fiscal expansion, and it's got to admit the errors of its ways and cut back, but I don't think we're going to see that.
0: Finder survey data shows many Australian families could face losing their homes. Analysis has found 9% of mortgage holders would default on their mortgage if there are one or two more rate rises. And Sky News will have full coverage and analysis of today's rate decision. It's at 2:30 this afternoon Eastern. Then at 3:30 you can catch the RBA Governor's news conference live. Labor is preparing a multi-billion dollar cost of living measure offering a tax offset to working Australians in next week's budget. Treasurer Jim Chalmers is expected to unveil a, quote, earned income offset worth up to $300 aimed at easing pressure on wages rather than investment income. The payment would apply for 1 year, but it excludes retirees without income from work. Yesterday, the Treasurer claimed the government would rein in spending. This would be the complete opposite of that.
12: There will be more savings. There will be more spending restraint. We will save more than we spend, and we will bank the upward revisions to revenue as well. There will be more dollars in savings than dollars in revenue upgrades. There will also be more dollars in savings than dollars in tax reform.
0: Well, $300 handouts. Warren Hogan warned against such a thing. And economists have said the move would add to inflationary pressures, complicating the Reserve Bank's fight against interest rates. The federal government could unveil major tax changes in next week's federal budget targeting investors while protecting new housing supply. Negative gearing would be restricted, but new homes are expected to be carved out alongside plans to scale back the capital gains tax discount. The package will also include a crackdown on family trusts as the government looks to boost revenue. The Treasurer says cost of living relief is already on the way, but has left the door open to further tax cuts. Victoria's net debt is expected to reach nearly $200 billion as the state government prepares to hand down its pre-election budget today. Tuesday's budget is expected to see a nearly $1 billion investment allocated to public transport initiatives and more than $2 billion in education. Despite the rising debt, the state is forecasting a $700 million surplus this financial year in what's being described as a high-stakes balancing act. The man accused of killing Kumanjai little baby is due to appear in a Northern Territory court today. Jefferson Lewis reportedly kidnapped the five-year-old girl from a town camp near Alice Springs on Anzac Day before her body was found several days later. New details revealed by the Australian alleged the 47-year-old had been ordered by a court to live at the old-timers' town camp back in 2024. It's believed he was bailed and told to live at the camp for a little over 6 months. Three people have died after two vessels got into trouble off the New South Wales north coast. Heavy weather conditions caused a rescue boat aiming to assist a yacht in trouble to flip whilst crossing the Ballina Bar. Four people have made it to the shore. None are believed to have life-threatening injuries. At this stage, it's unknown how many people were on the vessel. A Sydney forum demanding the right to say the slogan "Globalise the Intifada" has been cancelled after public backlash. The forum was due to be held at a City of Sydney-owned building on Tuesday night. That'd be tonight. But Lord Mayor Clover Moore called off the event. Jewish community leaders have welcomed the decision after previously calling for the event to be cancelled, but organisers are vowing to go ahead with the event at a nearby park. And the Royal Commission has heard of Jewish students being pulled out of school after anti-Semitic graffiti and other schools refusing to engage with a Jewish school after the October 7 terror attack. The first day of public hearings also includes testimony from a prominent Holocaust survivor about the parallels between Australia today and pre-war Europe. Caroline Marcus was there.
13: Witnesses testified to the Royal Commission about the impact of a spate of anti-Semitic attacks across Sydney in summer last year. This included vile graffiti sprayed on a Jewish day school welcoming students returning after the holidays.
14: Local student, not Jewish, looking at these words on our school gates and going home.
13: The school was targeted days after a nearby daycare centre was firebombed in another anti-Semitic attack. A board member from Mount Sinai College testified families had pulled their children out of the school and other schools had stopped engaging with the Jewish day school in its interfaith program after the October 7 terror attacks in Israel in 2023. Jewish community leader Alex Rivchen spoke about the firebombing of his former home and the ominous prediction he made afterwards.
15: And I addressed the media and I said that there's an evil at work in this country. And then sooner or later, we're going to wake up and someone's going to be dead.
13: The vice president of Newtown Synagogue in Sydney's Inner West told of how an anti-Semitic graffiti attack there had been entirely foreseeable.
16: The country is against Jews. Well, I know, maybe a small majority, a small minority of the country. But
13: Holocaust survivor and prominent businessman Peter Hallis spoke of the parallels between what is happening in Australia today and his native Hungary in the 1940s. His mother was murdered by Nazis 81 years to the day before the Bondi attack.
17: For those of us who lived through the 1930s and 1940s, it is something we recognise. And that recognition is frightening and cause for alarm.
13: The first block of hearings continue on Wednesday, hearing more about the daily experiences of Jewish Australians. A second block of public hearings to start later next month will focus more on the circumstances around the Bondi attack itself and the conduct of intelligence and law enforcement authorities in the lead up to that event.
0: Coming up, a big clue to Pauline Hanson's political future given exclusively to Sky News.
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1: You're watching First Edition, folks. Thanks for your company this morning. Quick check of the front pages of our newspapers this morning. Sprung, Jim's tax, till handouts. The Albanese government is set to announce a major multi-billion dollar cash splash for all working Australians as its centrepiece cost of living support in the May budget, adding pressure to the Reserve Bank's fight against inflation and interest rate decisions. That's on The Australian this morning. On The Daily Telegraph today, Chalmers brags about breaking promises so he can jack up taxes. We lie and lie and lie and lie. That's on The Daily Telegraph. Similar sentiment on the Courier-Mail this morning. You can't trust me. Chalmers negatively gears facts. Says broken promises okay if he changes his mind. And it's there on the Herald Sun this morning too. Going, going, gone. It's a liar's market. Jim's boast at breaking key election vow as tax raid fears grow. On the Sydney Morning Herald this morning, scrapping tax breaks on landlords and property investors may yet be softened by a surprise tax cut in next week's budget as Labor frames its broken promise on negative gearing as a virtuous one, saying, yeah, we said this in the past, but times have changed kind of thing. So these sorts of things need to be done and therefore people will respect us more for doing that. Right, that's classic spin. And on the Financial Review this morning, the Albanese government will carve out new homes from changes to negative gearing and abolishing the 50% capital gains tax discount to be unveiled in next week's budget, which will include a crackdown on the use of trusts. Pauline Hanson is reportedly considering stepping down from the Senate to contest for a seat in the House of Representatives at the next election. That's according to the party's chief of staff, James Ashby. He's hinted during a Sky News interview, Ms Hanson's future could be in the lower house, possibly alongside Barnaby Joyce.
2: Pauline Hanson might step down from the Senate too and run for the seat that she lives in. So don't count your chickens. And look, if Barnaby chooses to stay in the lower house, you'll have two very, very convincing, strong leaders that can lead a conservative.
1: All right, let's head off to Washington, D.C. It's this event that we just forecast about 15 minutes ago that Donald Trump's gone on this morning. He's just got a speech at the moment, but that might lead into questions, as is often the case. So let's just listen into what he's got to say.
3: Thank you very much. Well, I think we're doing good for you, Rick, right? And you're doing good with your shop? I know you're doing good on the television camera, so that's maybe more. Oh, that's good. That's great. Thank you, Rick. Last summer, I proudly signed the Great Big Beautiful Bill, the largest tax cuts in the history of our country, and boosting millions of small businesses. Thank you. Boosting millions of small businesses, we passed no tax on tips, no tax on overtime, and no tax on Social Security for our seniors. That's big stuff. And we add that to the package that we approved in my first term. We had the best financial years in the history of our country my first term, and I think we're going to blow them away this term. You know, in this term, we have $18 trillion being invested in our country. And if you look at the last administration, they had less than $1 trillion for 4 years. We have $18 trillion during 11 months. The 12th month hasn't come in yet in terms of the numbers. But in 11 months, $18 trillion investments. We have auto plants being built all over the country, AI plants. We're doing, and we're leading China in AI. And I'm going to go see President Xi in 2 weeks. I look forward to that, but I'll say I'm leading. We have very friendly competition. But it'll be a very important trip. We provided 100% expensing and bonus depreciation, which is tremendous. One of the biggest things that you have. I mean, it's people have no idea how big that is. The businesses do, so that businesses can deduct 100% of the cost of new facilities, equipment, and capital investment in the first year. It used to take 38 years of deduction. Now you get it done in one. You can take one. So you can expand. I think that's what made us so successful in the first term. But now we have it for a 10-year period. You can take one, so you can expand. I think that's what made us so successful in the first term. But now we have it for a 10-year period. So yeah.

0: I'll be able to use it. I'll be able to use it myself. And to ensure that you and your family can keep your businesses in the family, we virtually eliminated the unfair estate tax or death tax for farmers and for small businesses. So, you know, oftentimes you build, I mean, I just met some incredible people. They have beautiful businesses, small businesses. They want to have their children. Those businesses were all long term. It was the father was there, right? We're just talking about. With the beautiful pretzels. I said, pretzels, oh, those look good. I want to take some right now, but I didn't want to be rude and rip your bag apart. But the businesses were, they've been in business for a long time, almost every one of them. And you pass away, you want to have your children take over your business. They work in your business, and they got hit with the estate tax, or we call it the death tax, but we call it both. It does the same thing. And they couldn't afford it. They went out, they take the business, they mortgage it up to pay the tax, and they end up losing the business. They end up going bankrupt. They end up, in many cases, committing suicide. We have a lot of that. You have a lot, especially farms, you know. They want to be on that farm. They don't want to lose their farm. And it's land rich and cash poor. And they go out and they borrow and borrow and keep borrowing. We ended that. No more estate taxes on farms and small businesses. So I hope everyone's appreciative of it. Now, if you don't like your children, it doesn't mean anything. But if you do like to leave them to somebody that you love, then it's a big deal for them. You have other problems, but for them, it's a big deal. And I want to say thanks to these tax cuts. 12 million American small businesses got an average tax cut of over $7,000, and our pass-through deduction alone is delivering an average of $4,600 in savings to 8 million entrepreneurs and is projected to generate $750 billion in economic growth for the country. It's really amazing. I see it on the television. I don't call this fake news because this is real fake news, but when you look at some of the things that have taken place, we don't get covered correctly. But in terms of the truth, we were having $5,000, $6,000, $7,000, $10,000, $11,000 with no tax on tips and no tax on Social Security, no tax on overtime. And people are making sometimes 11. I mean, I've seen it just where they're asking people virtually.
1: Okay, we'll leave it there, but we will keep watch of that in the event of questions being asked. So we'll probably be going back to this soon enough. Let's take a break, though, in the meantime. Coming up, the US claims it has struck Iranian fast boats in the Strait of Hormuz overnight. Plus, is Jim Chalmers' next budget going to include handouts, which economists have long now advised against?
2: Sky News will be back after this short break.

0: conflict. Two people killed and several others injured after a car rams through a crowd in Germany. Russia and Ukraine announce a temporary ceasefire after a drone strike on a high-rise building in Moscow. The RBA expected to lift cash rates for a third time this year, a result from the Middle East conflict, and the Treasurer to unveil an earned income offset as part of a multi-billion dollar cost of living measure ahead of next week's budget.
1: Live with Peter Stefanovic, this is First Edition.
0: And it is the 5th of May today, folks, and it's great to have you with us on this Tuesday morning. It's just gone 6 o'clock in Brisbane. Tensions are high in the Middle East as the US tries to force open the Strait of Hormuz. Both Iran and America claim to have fired on opposing vessels overnight. So for the latest, let's go to our Washington correspondent, Jonathan Kersley. Jono, the UAE has also come under attack.
2: This is a concerning development in what has essentially been a weeks-long ceasefire that has been intended across the Middle East. Now it seems the firing has resumed, at least between Iran and the United States. But the UAE also coming under attack. Its defence ministry says they've intercepted 12 drones, 4 missiles. There were reports an oil refinery in the country was also on fire. The British government said it had detected a cargo ship near Dubai that had a fire in the engine room area. All this on the day that President Trump and the United States of America tried to force open the Strait of Hormuz. The day began with Tamsin News Agency, which is essentially linked to Iran's Revolutionary Guard, claiming it had fired on American warships. That was denied almost immediately by U.S. Central Command, but that didn't stop the Iran Revolutionary Guard releasing pictures it says was its operation carried out on the waters this morning. We also heard reports via U.S. Central Command that there had been a number of small boats fired on. This was also replicated by President Trump in a message that he posted to Truth Social a couple of hours or so ago, in which he said Iran has taken some shots at unrelated nations with respect to the ship movement Project Freedom, including a South Korean cargo ship. Perhaps it's time for South Korea to come and join. We've shot down 7 small boats, or as they like to call them, fast boats. It's all they have left. Other than the South Korean ship, there has been at this moment no damage going through the straits. The U.S. Central Command had also claimed a number of cargo ships had been able to make their way safely through. Likewise, that was also denied by the Iranian regime. But what you have now is a fairly delicately poised situation and a very fragile ceasefire, with both sides seemingly breaking it today. President Trump is holding an event inside the East Room at the White House, small business event. He touched on the issue with Iran a short time ago. Here's what he had to say.
3: We did a little detour, and it's working out very nicely. They have no Navy. They have no Air Force. They have no anti-aircraft equipment. They have no radar. They have no nothing. They have no leaders, actually. The leaders happen to be gone also.
2: So, Pete, as I said, it's a very delicately poised situation at the moment with what appears to be the Project Freedom going ahead. The United States now, as you heard President Trump say in his Truth Social post, asking other nations to come on board. We'd heard a similar message from Scott Bessent, the Treasury Secretary, earlier today, going as far as saying China should sign up too.
0: Jonathan Kersley, thank you so much. Yeah, we'll just go back to the US President Donald Trump still speaking now. Let's just listen to what he's got to say.
3: The job of one person, and you can't make America great that way. So we did it the hard way, but the correct way. And the correct way, big difference, right, Kelly? You see it. It's nobody's ever seen anything quite like it. And it was, especially working here, it's tough. Because, you know, this is the home of federal jobs. I wouldn't say I got tremendous. I mean, you know, we won the election in a landslide. We won all 7 swing states. We did all the things that you've heard so many times with counties, which is a big count. That's why you see the map is all red practically when you look at it. We won 86% of the counties in the country. But here is a little bit different. But now, if you look at those people, some of them have left. And by the way, speaking of that, Washington, D.C.
0: OK, so that is an event that the U.S. president is holding now about small businesses. And, yeah, we'll just keep track of that. We'll have our producers listen out for any commentary regarding the war in the Middle East. Well, in some breaking news overnight, two people have been killed and several others injured after a car drove into a crowd of pedestrians in Germany. Local police say the Volkswagen SUV was speeding through a pedestrian zone in the city of Leipzig. Authorities have arrested the driver and taken them in for further questioning.
4: We are expressing our condolences to those who lost their loved ones. A 33-year-old German citizen was arrested, and everything else we are going to talk about once we know the developments.
0: The latest in a spate of car ramming incidents in Germany over recent years. A Ukrainian drone has struck a high-rise building inside Moscow in one of the deepest attacks into Russian territory since the war began. This as six people were killed in a Russian missile strike in the Kharkiv region of eastern Ukraine. But despite the attacks, Russia has declared a two-day ceasefire in Ukraine to mark the 81st anniversary of Victory Day, the defeat of Nazi Germany in World War II. Ivor Bennett reports from Moscow.
5: There is a massive hole in this building behind me here in central Moscow, the result of a drone attack overnight in what is one of the deepest strikes inside the Russian capital. It is a luxury residential complex, fewer than 5 miles from the Kremlin. The authorities here say no one was hurt, no casualties, but the pictures overnight show a huge amount of debris and broken glass strewn across the road. It's prompted a major clear-up operation that's still ongoing here this morning. Now, Moscow is heavily protected by air defences, meaning it's rare for drones to reach this far into the city. But especially here, this is a wealthy neighbourhood, lots of embassies around, and it feels like this was a signal that after more than 4 years of war, no one and nowhere in Russia is safe.
6: The authorities are doing something, but it seems they still have work to do if this is happening.
7: Unfortunately, it's impossible to protect everything now. One needs many air defense systems, and no air defense system can guarantee 100% protection.
8: Of course it's unpleasant. It can be worrying. But I think it's all coming close to a conclusion.
5: And it's not just Moscow being targeted. Ukraine has stepped up its drone attacks across Russia recently. Last week, an oil refinery on the Black Sea in Russia's south was repeatedly struck. And over the weekend, a port on the Baltic Sea in Russia's north was also hit. Ukraine is trying to hit Russia where it hurts, its oil exports, to put a dent in its war economy. And it's the threat of more attacks like this here in Moscow that has forced the Kremlin to scale down its annual military parade later this week to mark the end of World War II. More than 4 years after the Kremlin's full-scale invasion of its neighbour, it feels like Russia's war is increasingly coming home.
0: Well, as he prepares to raise taxes on investments, Treasurer Jim Chalmers will give Australian workers something in return. Live to Cameron Redden in Canberra this morning. The budget set to include a sweetener to soften the blow. Are economists going to like this, Cam?
9: Maybe not, Pete. The Treasurer, though, did say, or at least indicate yesterday, that something like this might be coming. And we learn on the front page of The Australian today a report that the tax package in next week's budget will not only include potentially a reduction of tax breaks on things like capital gains and family trusts and negative gearing, but there would also be what is being called an earned income offset of between $200 to $300, effectively a handout for Australian workers for their income. Now, this would only be for those who earn income through a salary for doing a job. It would not be based on income for investment. So this would be Jim Chalmers effectively giving something back to workers in exchange for the higher taxes on investments. It's part of that restructuring that he's talked about when it comes to the fairness of the tax system. So the budget continuing to take shape for next Tuesday night. We will also get a look today at the state of inflation and what the Reserve Bank thinks of the economy. The Reserve Bank will meet today, the second day in a row. It'll make its interest rate decision at 2:30 Eastern this afternoon. Pete, the market is pricing in a three-quarters chance of a rate rise. If that does happen, it would take rates back to the top of the cycle people where they were at the end of 2024 before the cuts started coming. So we'll also hear, of course, from the Treasurer throughout the day, the Prime Minister and the Governor of the Reserve Bank ahead of that critical budget next Tuesday night.
10: Yeah, the rates could even go higher than that throughout the course of the year. Cameron Redden, thank you. And Sky News will have full coverage and analysis of today's rate call, 2:30 Eastern Standard Time, then at 3:30. The RBA Governor's up. Victoria's net debt is expected to reach nearly $200 billion as the state government prepares to hand down its pre-election budget today. The budget is expected to see a nearly $1 billion worth of investments allocated to public transport initiatives and more than $2 billion in education. Despite the rising debt, the state is forecasting a $700 million surplus this financial year in what's being described as a high-stakes balancing act. Economists warn the growing debt burden could limit future spending. There are concerns Victoria may eventually need federal support. The man accused of killing Kumanjai little baby is due to appear in a Northern Territory court today. Jefferson Lewis reportedly kidnapped the 5-year-old girl from a town camp near Alice Springs on Anzac Day before her body was found several days later. And new details revealed by The Australian allege the 47-year-old had been ordered by a court to live at the old-timers' town camp back in 2024. It's believed he was bailed and told to live at the camp for a little over 6 months. Three people have died after two vessels got into trouble off the New South Wales north coast. Heavy weather conditions caused a rescue boat aiming to assist a yacht in trouble to flip while crossing the Ballina Bar. Four people have made it to the shore. None are believed to have life-threatening injuries. At this stage, it's unknown how many people were on the vessel, though. A full-scale search mission will continue at first light this morning. The Royal Commission has heard of Jewish students being pulled out of school after anti-Semitic graffiti and other schools refusing to engage with a Jewish school after the October 7 terror attacks. The first day of public hearings also includes testimony from a prominent Holocaust survivor about the parallels between Australia today and pre-war Europe. Caroline Marcus has the story.
11: Witnesses testified to the Royal Commission about the impact of a spate of anti-Semitic attacks across Sydney in summer last year. This included vile graffiti sprayed on a Jewish day school welcoming students returning after the holidays.
12: Local student, not Jewish, looking at these words on our school gates and going home.
11: The school was targeted days after a nearby daycare centre was firebombed in another anti-Semitic attack. A board member from Mount Sinai College testified families had pulled their children out of the school and other schools had stopped engaging with the Jewish day school in its interfaith program after the October 7 terror attacks in Israel in 2023. Jewish community leader Alex Ripchin spoke about the firebombing of his former home and the ominous prediction he made afterwards.
13: And I addressed the media and I said that there's an evil at work in this country and that sooner or later we're going to wake up and someone's going to be dead.
11: The vice president of Newtown Synagogue in Sydney's Inner West told of how an anti-Semitic graffiti attack there had been entirely foreseeable.
14: The country is against Jews. Well, I know, maybe a small minority of the country, but...
11: Holocaust survivor and prominent businessman Peter Hallis spoke of the parallels between what is happening in Australia today and his native Hungary in the 1940s. His mother was murdered by Nazis 81 years to the day before the Bondi attack.
15: For those of us who lived through the 1930s and 1940s, it is something we recognise. And that recognition is frightening and cause for alarm.
11: The first block of hearings continue on Wednesday, hearing more about the daily experiences of Jewish Australians. A second block of public hearings to start later next month will focus more on the circumstances around the Bondi attack itself and the conduct of intelligence and law enforcement authorities in the lead up to that event.
10: A Sydney forum demanding the right to say the slogan "Globalise the Intifada" has been cancelled after public backlash. The forum was due to be held at a City of Sydney-owned building tonight, but Lord Mayor Clover Moore called off the event. Jewish community leaders welcomed that decision after previously calling for the event to be cancelled, but organisers are still vowing to go ahead with the event at a nearby park. Coming up, a big clue to Pauline Hanson's political future. We've got that for you ahead. Plus, in sport, incredible scenes at Snapper Rocks on the Gold Coast as thousands of surf fans celebrate an Aussie winning double at the Gold Coast Pro.
1: Sky News will be back after this short break.

0: Sky News will be back after this short break.
1: You're watching First Edition, folks. Thanks for your company. A few more details have been revealed overnight about the health of the former New York Mayor Rudy Giuliani. He is said to be suffering from pneumonia. The 81-year-old remains in a critical but stable condition in a Florida hospital after he was admitted yesterday. Spokesperson Ted Goodman revealed Mr. Giuliani is being monitored as a precaution after briefly being placed on a ventilator but is now breathing on his own. His illness has been linked to respiratory issues attributed to 9/11 exposure. Japan and Australia will work more closely together on energy supplies and defence under new details signed by the two countries' prime ministers yesterday. The agreements come amid the growing global disruption caused by war in the Middle East. Our Asia correspondent Stash Butler reports.
2: A martial welcome for the Japanese leader. Sanae Takaichi arriving amid conflict overseas. With war in Iran and Lebanon weighing on global energy supplies, the two leaders have turned to each other. The goal, they say, is stability in unsettled times.
3: Our friendship has never been closer, and in these uncertain times, friendships matter more than ever.
2: Top of the agenda is a renewed partnership in energy. Japan relies on Australia for 40% of its imported liquid natural gas and a full two-thirds of its coal. Tokyo sells a small amount of diesel back.
3: Our joint statement on energy security reaffirms our commitment to navigate the current energy crisis together and maintain open trade flows of essential energy goods, including liquid fuels and gas.
2: But equally significant is an agreement to deepen military ties. Australia has already signed a deal for 11 Japanese-designed warships worth $20 billion, Japan's most significant weapons sale in more than a decade. And Tokyo's recent decision to ease its own rules on arms sales could pave the way for more.
4: Prime Minister Sanae Takaichi has sought to strengthen Japan's military since winning re-election in a landslide earlier this year.
2: That move has raised concerns in China, despite being welcomed by Australia and the US.
5: You know, that is a huge economic relationship between Japan and China, but they've got historical tensions, regional rivalry, disputed territory. That is a complicated relationship.
2: For now, the Prime Minister's task remains clear, to strengthen ties with Tokyo while preserving bonds with Beijing. Stash Butler, Sky News.
1: Pauline Hanson is reportedly considering stepping down from the Senate to contest for a seat in the House at the next election. That's according to the party's Chief of Staff, James Ashby. He's hinted during a Sky News interview Ms. Hanson's future could be in the lower house, possibly alongside Barnaby Joyce.
6: Pauline Hanson might step down from the Senate too and run for the seat that she lives in. So don't count your chickens. And look, if Barnaby chooses to stay in the lower house, you'll have two very, very convincing, strong leaders that can lead a conservative Australia.
7: Footy, made by fans. Brought to you by Yui, the official partner of Footy Fans.
1: Well, man, let's lead off with the footy on this early hour of this Tuesday morning with Jim Callan and Carlton urged to make a change when it comes to the coach, though, Jim.
8: Yeah, very much. It's hard to ignore given the situation Carlton find themselves in, Pete. Yes, many feel it's almost expected now. The axe hovering above Michael Voss and his tenure as coach at the Blues. Potential replacement scenarios are now mounting up. Melbourne club great Gary Lyons suggesting last night that Adam Simpson should go from Carlton consultant into the top job, at least for the rest of the season. Well, another on the Fox footy couch all but ruled out a shock move into the role. So Nathan Buckley, who has been heavily linked to the incoming Tasmanian team, was put on the spot last night.
9: If the job came up at Carlton, which many expect will happen, is it something that you would entertain? Do you look at Carlton and think that's a role that you could fill?
10: I haven't even thought about it. There's your answer.
9: All right. We'll take that. It's an interesting...
10: Before you asked him, I had not.
8: Different story in the NRL, where Manly's potential new full-time coach is already doing the job. Since Kieran Foran took the reins in dramatic fashion earlier this year, the 35-year-old has barely made a wrong move, stepping in After a 0-3 start to the season, we saw the club sack Anthony Seibold. The Seagulls have only lost one game since.
11: Well, Kieran Foran's completely turned this team around.
12: Yeah, unbelievable.
11: I think he doesn't need to prove any more. I think they should just sign him as head coach.
12: Well, it's hard to argue, Braith. I mean, 4 wins in 5 games and the only defeat was to Penrith. It's hard to argue he shouldn't get the role. Look, I don't think they need to rush it. I think you can take a couple more weeks, but I don't think the results are going to change. If they play a Brisbane side this week, that's going to be pretty under strength. I expect Manly to win at home before a full house. Maybe next week's the time to do it.
8: Man City have the chance to close the gap on league leaders Arsenal in the Premier League this morning. They're playing Everton. Action already, though, early today, where relegation battlers Nottingham Forest boosted their own chances of survival while extending Chelsea's losing streak to 6 league games. It took just 15 minutes for Forest to go 2-0 up, Pete, and this was at Stamford Bridge. The visitors weren't done there.
13: Coming on, he's in the Igor Jesus role. Off Awoniyi today, and here he is driving forward. Awoniyi waiting. There is number 3. Forest rampant, and Chelsea certainly not pulling up any trees.
8: Yeah, Chelsea's 5 games scoreless throughout. They was finished. Check out this finish, Pete.
1: So yeah, nice.
8: Unfortunately, came 3 minutes into stoppage time.
1: So from 3 yards out, not going to miss that.
8: Yeah, no way back. Good goal, though. Yeah, Pedro. But it couldn't stop their slide into the night. So Forest, though, 4 points clear of the drop zone.
1: And well, they've had a good run, actually, to be fair.
8: Yeah, surely safe from here. And how good were these scenes, Pete, from Snapper Rocks late yesterday? Where the goat, Stephanie Gilmore, wound back the clock to win a 5th WSL event on her home break, but first since her full-time return to tour after that 24-month-long sabbatical.
14: Yeah, no, of course, I'm competitive and I have so many weaknesses in the events coming up, so it's just a great challenge for me, you know, see if I can rise to the occasion and improve my weaknesses and show up against these young women who are just pushing the boundaries like you've never seen. So I'm up for the challenge, but yeah, like I said, this was a surprise to me, so I'll take it one step at a time.
8: Answering the question there, could she win a 9th? But gosh,
1: great crowds, look at that.
8: How good is that?
1: So yeah.
8: 21 years, Pete, since she won her first tour event at that very venue, her home break at Snapper Rockers as a teenage wild card, she adds another. So 4 years since she won an 8th, Pete, all of a sudden, and she was answering the question there. Could she now go on and push and win for a 9th? Ethan Ewing made it a winning double for the men as well, but it's all about Happy Gilmore today. Great scenes, really good stuff.
1: Lovely stuff. Well done, Jim. Thank you so much. We'll see you next hour. We're coming up after the break.
15: And this way, when I get out of office in, let's say, 8 or 9 years from now...
1: He jokes about running for a 3rd term as president and a 4th term and even part of a 5th, I guess. Yeah, was he joking, though? Steve Bannon might say, told you so. Plus, another rate rise widely expected. How it could impact those with a mortgage next.
0: Sky News will be back after this short break.

0: Your first edition, folks. The US claims to have struck 7 Iranian fast boats overnight in a day of high tension in the Middle East. Iran says its military fired warning shots at an American warship, a claim denied by US Central Command. And a large fire has broken out at a key oil port in the UAE after it was hit by a drone attack from Iran. That's according to officials. Well, back to the president. This morning he posted on Truth Social, Iran has taken some shots at unrelated nations with respect to the ship movement Project Freedom, including a South Korean cargo ship. Perhaps it's time for South Korea to come and join the mission. We've shot down 7 small boats, or as they like to call them, fast boats. It's all they have left. Other than the South Korean ship, there has been, at this moment, no damage going through the strait. The US president went on to say Iran has nothing left this morning in comments that were provided a short time ago.
1: We did a little detour, and it's working out very nicely. They have no Navy, they have no Air Force, they have no anti-aircraft equipment, they have no radar, they have no nothing. They have no leaders, actually. The leaders happen to be gone also.
0: But officials in Iran denied that any vessels have been struck overnight, claiming the U.S. will be targeted if it moves forward in the strait as part of its new operation to help escort the passage of ships through.
2: The battle for the Strait of Hormuz appears to be underway. Iranian state television showing these pictures and claiming warning shots have been fired at American warships. America released images of its own showcasing its personnel in the Persian Gulf as it claimed to have destroyed 7 Iranian boats and shot down Iranian missiles and drones as it launched what it called Project Freedom to support, not escort, trapped commercial vessels through the vital shipping lane. It says 2 US-flagged ships have now made it through, though Iran disputes this. Iran's government continues to insist it will meet the Americans head-on. Its foreign ministry spokesman, when asked why Iran doesn't roll over to its superpower adversary, replied, "We are a superpower too." And on state television, a message from the Iranian military that there will be consequences as a result of the operation.
3: Maritime movements that do not conform to the declared principles of the Iranian Revolutionary Guard Navy will face serious risks, and violating vessels will be stopped with force.
2: Iran has released a map claiming new control lines of the sea from Iran to the United Arab Emirates. The US has advised shipping to pass through Omani territorial waters south of the usual maritime lane to avoid possible mines. Currently, around 1,000 vessels and 20,000 maritime crew are stuck in the Persian Gulf, too afraid to transit the Strait of Hormuz as a result of Iran's threats to attack them, with concerns over shortages of food, fuel and water.
4: Potentially, it could work if you're able to deny the Iranians the situational awareness and you're able to provide a level of assurance and protection to the ships that go through. Then potentially it could work. But we also have to keep in mind that the Iranians have many cards up their sleeve and they still have the mine threat that they could potentially put into play. And so the situation is potentially very dynamic and it's very difficult to predict how it will play out.
2: European leaders gathered for a summit in Armenia have repeated their message. America and Israel are on the front line of this war alone.
5: If the United States is ready to reopen the Strait of Hormuz, that's great. That's what we've been asking for. However, we will not participate in any forceful operation within a framework that, in my opinion, does not seem clear.
2: After America's bombardment of Iranian cities and the country's military infrastructure, control of the Strait of Hormuz remains Iran's biggest bargaining chip. But there's no doubt this is a war now in its third month, which has entered a high-stakes and dangerous phase. Lisa Holland, Sky News.
0: Still in the region, and a major fire has broken out at one of the UAE's most critical oil hubs, which officials say was the result of an Iranian drone attack. Emergency crews are currently working to contain the blaze. The UAE has announced all schools and nurseries will move to distance education for the rest of the week. due to fears of more Iranian strikes. Meanwhile, increased tension has led to another spike in the price of Brent crude oil overnight, jumping up more than 5%. It's decision day at the RBA, with the central bank expected to lift interest rates for a third straight meeting in what's been dubbed the Hormuz hike. Today's possible 25-point increase would take the cash rate from 4.1% to 4.35%, and that would reverse the three interest rate cuts of last year. The HSBC chief economist Paul Bloxham believes Australia's weak productivity growth is the reason for all the three rate rises. But other economists believe government spending is the one to blame.
6: The government has to stop spending. And if anything, if they want to keep doing some infrastructure, which we want them to do, they're going to have to cut back their recurrent spending, that is their consumption. So there's only one really, really important priority here, which we will not see, and that is the government's got to cut its spending outright. It's overcooked this fiscal expansion, and it's got to admit the errors of its ways and cut back, but I don't think we're going to see that.
0: Well, according to The Australian today, there are more handouts on the way at the budget next week, $200 to $300 worth for working Australians. That's the reporting anyway. And some economists believe even if there is another rate rise today, there could be even more rate rises to come this year. And Sky News has full coverage and analysis of today's rate call, 2:30 Eastern this afternoon, then 3:30 for the RBA Governor's press conference. Labor is preparing a multi-billion dollar cost of living measure offering a tax offset to working Australians in next week's budget. Treasurer Jim Chalmers is expected to unveil an earned income offset worth up to $300. Aimed at easing pressure on wages rather than investment income. The payment would apply for 1 year, but it excludes retirees without income from work. Yesterday, the Treasurer claimed the government would rein in spending.
7: There will be more savings. There will be more spending restraint. We will save more than we spend, and we will bank the upward revisions to revenue as well. There will be more dollars in savings than dollars in revenue upgrades. There will also be more dollars in savings than dollars in tax reform.
0: Economists warn the move could add to inflationary pressures, complicating the Reserve Bank's fight on interest rates. A man has appeared in court over the alleged murders of three people in Sydney on the weekend. Officers arrested a 32-year-old man on Saturday night who's accused of murdering his parents and brother at their family home in Rosemeadow. The man will remain behind bars after being denied bail. A judge has adjourned the case to July 15 to allow time for the accused man to complete a psychiatric assessment. Queensland commuters are being warned the entire network could shut down if a wage agreement isn't met this week. Strike action planned for today will see the state's rail system switch to a weekend timetable and wait times nearly double. Hundreds of services have already been slashed. Queensland Rail will meet on Thursday for an emergency Fair Work meeting. More Australians in their 50s are reverse mortgaging their homes to cope with the cost of living. It's one way younger retirees are managing increasing prices as higher interest rates and the Middle East crisis take their toll on the economy.
8: Shane Churchwood is ready to retire. But as the 56-year-old prepares to close the door on his career, he's now assessing whether he can afford to.
9: I keep looking at my grocery bills and thinking, my God, that was $200, it's now $300, and I have a nice car, filled it up last week. That was quite a shock. Used to cost me $80, it cost me $160 now.
8: Shane Churchwood has paid off his home in Brisbane, but there's a problem, given he can't access his super.
9: Assets don't pay the council rates and buy groceries, so I had to look at ways of freeing up some money.
8: He did have some options.
9: Was either wing it with the limited cash that I've got and hope nothing goes wrong in the world, sell my house, downsize, and there's some challenges with that, like, you know, losing quite a bit of money in the buying and selling costs.
8: He decided to reverse mortgage his property to withdraw equity from his home in exchange for cash.
9: Property prices in Brisbane have been going nuts over the last few years, so I get to stay in my house and continue to get the capital growth. So it's a very flexible access to money that sort of gave me the confidence and peace of mind that I can retire now and keep my house.
8: More than 8,000 households obtained a reverse mortgage for the first time in the 2024-25 financial year. 34% of those were people under the age of 70.
10: There's a couple of big drivers. One is what I call the new epidemic of retiring with debt. So people who are retiring these days carry a lot more debt into retirement than sort of 10 or 20 years ago. The other big driver of this is cost of living inflation.
8: Annual inflation increased to 4.6% in March. It cemented expectations the Reserve Bank will raise rates again tomorrow and that more older Australians will consider stereotypically risky financial products.
11: You don't have to repay that loan or even make weekly payments. However, your loan is accumulating with a compounding interest over time.
8: Reverse mortgages have risks. They can reduce your equity and affect your age pension. Anyone considering it should seek independent legal advice before signing a contract.
11: You're effectively eroding your main asset, being your residential home. So the net value of your property goes down as the loan against it goes up. That can upset your children that will not get much of an inheritance. And it can obviously restrict your choices if you are in your at the late stages of your retirement.
10: Working with a specialist broker to structure the loan to minimize interest costs, that is the number one bit of advice I can give people. Don't do it unless you're comfortable with it.
8: It was the best option for Shane Churchwood.
9: In the right set of circumstances, and that's the key, it can be a really good financial product.
8: Casey Shields, Sky News, Brisbane.
0: Let's get some weather now. Tamsin Green, hello to you. So we've had some much-needed rain for some of the east, and what can we expect today?
12: Yeah, we've seen a bit more in the way of rain continue in the last 24 hours. Some rain relief across those regional farmland areas of New South Wales and Victoria. Still not getting quite to those areas that really need it the most further north, but at least some rain for some areas in the last 24 to 48 hours. Looking at those rainfall totals through this morning, we can see we're looking at that front and trough clearing to the north. Looking at the focus of that rain generally around Narrabri, where there's been so far close to 30 millimetres of rain, could possibly just get to around 30 before hitting 9 a.m. but not too widespread in terms of that rainfall elsewhere. We are seeing that rain along that narrow band, which will continue weakening through the course of today across northern New South Wales. Will pep up a little bit further across Queensland, particularly across central areas into the western Darling Downs there, particularly so a line between Longreach down towards Roma, where we could be seeing some slightly heavier falls here, possibly looking at around 10 to 20 millimetres locally across the east, but elsewhere really looking at just a few millimetres as the rest of the day goes on. Elsewhere around the country, we are looking at cooler conditions to start the week as well, as we saw a bit of a weak cold front move through yesterday. And so as a result, through today, those temperatures are down a notch in the high teens there for Hobart, Melbourne, Adelaide, Canberra. Sydney still in the mid-20s there. Perth also in the low to mid-20s, but more in the way of sunshine thanks to high pressure across the West Peaks.
0: OK, and temperatures have already dropped to start the week. Will they be dropping much more?
12: Well, we're going to be seeing another strong cold front sweep in later on this week, so much stronger than the one that we've seen to kickstart the week. And we'll be seeing those temperatures drop quite significantly, but also seeing quite a mix of conditions. We'll be seeing those strong winds drive in, showers, hail, even some snow as well. That snow could be falling to fairly low levels, down to around 800 metres across portions of Tasmania, New South Wales, Victoria. And we'll see those winds really ramp up across those exposed and elevated areas. Could be gusting around 80 to 90 kilometres an hour for those most exposed spots. In terms of that rainfall, we're looking at around 40 millimetres locally across the west of Tasmania, possibly across central and eastern Victoria. They're just generally east of Melbourne, but otherwise looking at around the 15 millimetre mark here. So a lot of rain, but the main focus is that colder air driving in. So we're looking at those southwesterly winds take hold, much colder conditions, probably the lowest temperatures of the year so far, with those temperatures dropping away across the south. And then into the weekend, we'll be extending even further north across the likes of Queensland as well. So much colder conditions expected to round up the week.
0: All right, get those winter clothes out. Tamsin, thank you so much. Well, US President Donald Trump has joked about his presidency term while discussing business advances to new facility costings.
1: It really was going to make it for a one-year period. That would mean you spend all your money immediately. Now, unfortunately, I gave you too much time. I was sort of against that. I said, let's do it for a shorter period of time, but we did it. It's the right thing. And this way, when I get out of office in, let's say, 8 or 9 years from now, I'll be able to use it myself.
0: Well, Steve Bannon will say, I told you so. Coming up, an update on cruise passengers stuck off the coast of Cape Verde after an outbreak of hantavirus killed 3 people. Back soon.
13: Sky News will be back after this short break.

0: Sky News will be back after this short break.
1: You're watching First Edition, folks. Three people have died on a cruise ship in the Atlantic Ocean after a suspected hantavirus outbreak. Authorities are investigating a possible infection outbreak on board the vessel, which is carrying nearly 150 people, and it's currently off the coast of Cape Verde, awaiting assistance. Several other passengers are believed to have fallen ill from the virus. Well, it is rates day at the RBA, and the Big Four expect the central bank to increase the cash rate for a third straight meeting this year, which would erase all the three cuts of last year. Joining us live this morning is the Nationals leader, Matt Canavan. Good to see you, Matt. So a pre-budget rate hike looking likely. How does that sit with you?
2: Look, it's squarely at the feet of this government that's been addicted to spending its whole time. And you can see that Australia is the real outlier here among the rest of the world. In other advanced developed countries, inflation's been falling or under control for some time now. Yet in Australia, before the Middle East crisis, inflation was surging and it hit 3.7% before the crisis, now over 4%. And so we went into this problem, this fuel crisis, with a degree of vulnerability. We went into it with too much government spending, with heat in the economy, with the Reserve Bank already raising interest rates. And look, I know a lot of Australian families are worried might come today. In the first 4 years of this government, Australians on average, Australian mortgage holders on average, are paying $27,000 more a year on their mortgage. I mean, they can't cop much more. And the only people in this country that haven't had to tighten their belts is this government in Canberra. They've continued to blow out spending by enormous amounts. We even saw the Treasurer on the weekend say that there is unavoidable spending pressures going forward. So, yeah, he doesn't seem to be taking this issue seriously. He's instead distracting us with a bunch of new taxes that are not going to help the inflation and cost of living crisis. New taxes will make it more expensive for Australians, and even more importantly, they'll weaken the Australian economy. We need to be growing our economy to take the heat off inflation.
1: Just back one more on a potential third hike today. You're blaming government spending, and it was ticking up before this war. You're right about that. But looking at the inflation data of last week, it did jack up significantly, led by the increased costs of fuel. So do you concede that the war has at least played a role in this potential rate rise today?
2: The issue here, Peter, is that we went into a crisis with our roof with still holes in it. During the sunny times of the post-COVID era, the government did nothing to fix those holes. And then when a storm came, and this is a storm, and yes, it's added, of course, to inflationary pressures around the world, but when that storm came, we're now trying to patch up the roof while it's raining. And that's very, very difficult. As I say, this is our country is an outlier here. Under this Labor government, they did not take the difficult measures needed to manage the economy. And now the question is going to be in the future, who's best to manage the economy now that we're in even stormier waters? Mm. What I want to see in the budget next week is not just that disciplined spending, but a pro-growth agenda that seeks to expand the opportunities for all Australians. And if we do expand the opportunities and frontier of the Australian economy, that itself takes pressure off inflation and does so in a way which actually helps all Australians become wealthier and more prosperous. The Reserve Bank's been calling for years for a productivity agenda. Productivity's crashed under this government by 5%, more, a bigger decrease than any time on record. And apart from a roundtable, a meeting, Treasury's had a meeting on productivity, and he just dropped it like a stone, and we haven't heard from it. Heard from about it again.
1: So just on some of the reporting around what might be coming next week, despite warnings from the IMF and economists about giveaways, the Australians got some interesting detail this morning that the Treasurer is eyeing off budget handouts of between $200 to $300 for all working Australians to offset the increased taxes that are coming. I mean, is that disciplined spending?
2: Look, we'll wait and see the details, Peter. I'm not going to respond to every leak that seems to be coming, not just every day, but every hour at the moment, out of the government's budget review process. But what we do want to see relief for Australians, but I'll go back to what I said. The best relief is to help grow the economy. The best relief would be to provide reward for effort for Australians. Handouts itself, yes, there are risks with handouts itself, that it doesn't create those pro-growth incentives, it doesn't create more opportunities in the Australian economy, but it does, of course, put extra heat in the economy too, potentially worsening inflationary pressures. And that's why when we propose halving the fuel excise, people sometimes misinterpret that as, that's just going to be a handout. No, it's a reduction in taxes. Reducing the fuel excise reduces taxes. And when you reduce taxes, you increase productivity, you increase the economic opportunities in the country. Simply a handout does pose the risks you say, but as I say, let's wait and see what is in the detail of the budget and how all of this is funded.
1: Let's look ahead at Farah, Matt. A few troubles have emerged with the One Nation candidate, David Farley, with tensions, disagreements and a more leftist political history that's emerging. How is this being reflected in your thoughts and internal polling as well as we get closer to the by-election?
2: Well, look, we haven't done any of that sort of stuff. We're just focused on the people of Farah the last few weeks. I'm heading back down there today. I've loved my time there, fighting for better healthcare for them, going to build more dams, return water to farmers. And, of course, more generally, as we've been discussing, seek to take living cost pressures off Australians, including those Australians that live in this beautiful part of the country. Look, I've been a little perplexed by Australians, including those Australians that live in this beautiful part of the country. Look, I've been a little perplexed by

0: from senior One Nation sources criticising their current candidate, questioning whether he'll stay around with them. So the people of Farah have really got to ask, if One Nation don't have confidence in their own candidate, how can you have confidence in that candidate for Farah? It just goes to show, I mean, they do call themselves One Nation, Peter, but there's many, many egos in that party, and they just seem to struggle to stay together, to stick together, to provide the long-term team that's needed to get our country going again.
1: OK. That's the Nationals leader, Matt Canavan, on this Tuesday morning. Thank you so much, Matt. Well, coming up after the break, the US claims it's struck Iranian fast boats, 7 of them, in the Strait of Hormuz overnight on a day which could threaten the fragile ceasefire. Plus, is Jim Chalmers' next budget going to include handouts which could fuel inflation, as just spoke to Matt about? And we are live to Canberra next.
2: Sky News will be back after this short break.

0: Sky News will be back after this short break.
1: The US claims to have destroyed seven Iranian fast boats. Attacks in the Gulf that threaten to re-intensify the conflict. Decision day at the RBA. The central bank expected to lift the cash rate again for the third straight meeting this year. An income offset to reportedly feature in next week's federal budget, despite warnings from economists that handouts fuel inflation. Two people killed and several others injured after a car rammed through a crowd in Germany, and a high-rise building in Russia's capital struck by a Ukrainian drone ahead of Victory Day celebrations.

0: In sport, is this the goal that stops Manchester City's Premier League title hopes in its tracks? We've got all the latest sport coming up soon, and turning cooler with showers blowing in across the south and east.
1: Live with Peter Stefanovic, this is First Edition.
0: It is the 5th of May today, and it's great to have your company on this Tuesday morning. It is 7 o'clock in Sydney. Well, there's tension in the Middle East on day one of President Donald Trump's Project Freedom to reopen the Strait of Hormuz. Let's get all the latest details from our Washington correspondent, Jonathan Kersley, in DC this hour. Jono, Iran says it fired on a US warship, while the US says it struck Iranian boats in what's supposed to be a ceasefire.
2: Supposed to be a ceasefire, but the ceasing of that fire, well, that doesn't appear to have actually stopped. If anything, there are significant concerns about a possible resumption in hostilities. This, as you say, was day one of Project Freedom, but what we have seen is reports out of the Iranian state media that Iran's navy fired missiles onto a US frigate. That was immediately denied by US Central Command, but the Iranian Revolutionary Guard released pictures through its state media run channel. We've seen a lot of material being pushed out by the IRGC through Tamsin News Agency over the course of the last couple of weeks or so. Whether that suggests a stranglehold the IRGC is trying to get inside Iran and on the release of information, that may well be the case. But what we are seeing is the United States saying that it has struck seven of the Iranian fast boats through this area. It also claimed that there had been a number of cargo ships being able to safely make their way through the Strait of Hormuz, but that was denied by the Iranian regime. It was President Trump who confirmed the attack on the seven, what he called fast boats, with a post to Truth Social. He said Iran has taken some shots at unrelated nations with respect to the ship movement Project Freedom, including a South Korean cargo ship. He goes on to suggest that perhaps it's time for South Korea to come and join the mission. We've shot down seven small boats, or as they like to call them, fast boats. It's all they have left. Then he says, other than the South Korean ship, there has been at this moment no damage going through the strait. Going on to say that there will be a press conference tomorrow, US time, between Secretary of War Pete Hegseth and Chairman of the Joint Chiefs, General Dan Kane. President Trump was inside the East Room of the Oval, East Room of the White House at a small business event, but the conflict in Iran, well, he brought up on a couple of occasions, once again insisting the United States is in control. Here's some of what he had to say.
3: We have a war right now, and we're into, like, what, 6 weeks? They said, what's taking so long? We were in Vietnam 19 years. We're in Iraq for many years, 10 years, 12 years. We're in all these different wars. But you had the wrong person up here. You'll be in World War III.
2: But Pete, the concern is the third party that's been brought into this today, and that is the United Arab Emirates, with its defense ministry saying it's been forced to intercept 12 drones, 4 missiles that had been fired in the vicinity of its country. Its air defenses activated. Now the country is saying it will not stay silent in response to these attacks by Iran. In the last little while, there has been a call between the Saudi Crown Prince and the UAE leadership. Saudi saying it's standing with the UAE under the wave of attacks from Iran, and also condemning Iran's latest movement. But what you have now is a real picture of unease throughout the Middle East once more.
0: Yeah, you're right about that. Jonathan Kersley, thank you so much. We'll talk to you again next hour. Well, as he prepares to raise taxes on investments, Treasurer Jim Chalmers will give Australian workers something in return. Live to Cameron Redden in Canberra for all the latest this morning. So there's set to be another budget handout, Cam. That's probably going to frustrate the RBA and economists. But what's it going to look like?
4: We learn on the front page of the Australian newspaper today, Pete, that Jim Chalmers, in his tax package that he plans to hand down on budget night next Tuesday, is set to include what he's calling an earned income offset of around $200 to $300 that would be given effectively as a handout to Australian workers. Now, it would be paid based on income generated from work, so a salary or a wage, and not income generated through investments. That is part of the restructuring of the tax take that the Treasurer wants to embark on from this budget on Tuesday night, in addition to higher taxes or lower tax breaks, if you like, on things like capital gains and family trusts, and also on negative gearing. Already, this is something that the Coalition is indicating that it does not want to support.
5: Handouts itself, yes, there are risks with handouts itself, that it doesn't create those pro-growth incentives. It doesn't create more opportunities in the Australian economy, but it does, of course, put extra heat in the economy too, potentially worsening inflationary pressures.
4: We will get an insight into those inflationary pressures later today when the Reserve Bank makes its decision on interest rates for the month of May. The expectation, Pete, from the market is pricing in a three-quarters chance of a rate rise. And if that is eventuated, it would take rates likely back to the peak of where they were at the end of 2024. Plenty to think about ahead of that budget next Tuesday. We'll hear from the Prime Minister, the Treasurer and the Governor of the Reserve Bank throughout the day.
0: OK, Cameron Redden, thank you. And yeah, Sky News will have full coverage of today's rate call, 2:30 this afternoon, and then the RBA Governor's news conference after that at 3:30. There you go. Well, the Victorian Treasurer is facing a high-stakes balancing act as she prepares to deliver the state budget later on today. Aspen Blomfield is live from State Parliament this morning. Aspen, so what can we expect to see in today's budget?
6: Yeah, Pete, the state government has already promised a $3 million independent review into the state's sentencing laws. This would be the biggest overhaul of sentencing in Victoria since 1991 and follows, of course, that spike in crime over the last few years. Now, this announcement this morning follows a huge pre-election spending blitz by the Labor government down here in Victoria. They've already announced $750 million to go towards a 20% refund for car registrations, $500 million for additional kindergartens, more than $400 million to extend free public transport until the end of May, and half price fares for the rest of the year. They've also announced more than $200 million to boost maternity services in the western suburbs. Now, the state government is expected to announce an operating surplus of about $1 billion next financial year. However, that is down on original expectations and does not include capital expenditure. The state government is also expected to announce net debt will reach $200 billion by 2029. That is the most of any Australian state or territory. The annual interest bill by that time will be about $10.5 billion, which works out to about $28 million a day. An unenviable task for the Victorian Treasurer, Jacqueline Symes. The state is also facing speculation it may need a federal government bailout or potentially a credit rating downgrade down the track. Reporters are about to go into lockup here in Melbourne. We'll have all the coverage later on this afternoon, Pete.
0: OK. Aspen Blomfield, thank you so much. In developing news this morning, three people have died after two vessels got into trouble off the New South Wales north coast. Andrea Crothers is in Ballina with the latest.
7: What we're learning this morning is becoming clearer yet more confronting. As you said, three people have died. I understand that two of those were from Marine Rescue. They were volunteers, while the third was on board the yacht they were trying to help. The alarm was raised at 6:15 last night. There was a yacht in trouble. A member of the public made the call. So a Marine Rescue vessel, it responded. But trying to cross the bar here at Ballina, it flipped. Four people managed to make it back to shore safely. They were injured, but are stable, non-life-threatening injuries. But the real issue for authorities now with believing the yacht has sunk is that they're trying to recover everyone, but aren't sure exactly how many people were on board that yacht. So that is the focus this morning as the search is set to resume.
0: Two people have been killed and several others injured after a car drove into a crowd of pedestrians in Germany. Local police say the Volkswagen SUV was speeding through a pedestrian zone in the city of Leipzig. Authorities have arrested the driver and have taken him in for questioning.
8: We are expressing our condolences to those who lost their loved ones. A 33-year-old German citizen was arrested and everything else we are going to talk about once we know the developments.
0: It's the latest in a spate of car ramming incidents in Germany in recent years. A Ukrainian drone has struck a high-rise building inside Moscow in one of the deepest attacks into Russian territory since the war began. This is six people were killed in a Russian missile strike in the Kharkiv region of eastern Ukraine. But despite the attacks, Russia has declared a two-day ceasefire in Ukraine to mark the 81st anniversary of Victory Day, the defeat of Nazi Germany in World War II. Ivor Bennett reports from Moscow.
9: There is a massive hole in this building behind me here in central Moscow, the result of a drone attack overnight in what is one of the deepest strikes inside the Russian capital. It is a luxury residential complex, fewer than 5 miles from the Kremlin. The authorities here say no one was hurt, no casualties, but the pictures overnight show a huge amount of debris and broken glass strewn across the road. It's prompted a major clear-up operation that's still ongoing here this morning. Now, Moscow is heavily protected by air defences, meaning it's rare for drones to reach this far into the city. But especially here, this is a wealthy neighbourhood, lots of embassies around, and it feels like this was a signal that after more than 4 years of war, no one and nowhere in Russia is safe.
10: The authorities are doing something, but it seems they still have work to do if this is happening.
11: Unfortunately, it's impossible to protect everything now. One needs many air defense systems, and no air defense system can guarantee 100% protection.
12: Of course it's unpleasant. It can be worrying. But I think it's all coming close to a conclusion.
9: And it's not just Moscow being targeted. Ukraine has stepped up its drone attacks across Russia recently. Last week, an oil refinery on the Black Sea in Russia's south was repeatedly struck. And over the weekend, a port on the Baltic Sea in Russia's north was also hit. Ukraine is trying to hit Russia where it hurts, its oil exports, to put a dent in its war economy. And it's the threat of more attacks like this here in Moscow that has forced the Kremlin to scale down its annual military parade later this week to mark the end of World War II. More than 4 years after the Kremlin's full-scale invasion of its neighbour, it feels like Russia's war is increasingly coming home.
0: Well, it is decision day at the RBA, with the big four banks expecting another rate rise, the third such rate rise this year, which would reverse all those three cuts from last year. Joining us live now is the Chief Investment Officer at the Motley Fool, Scott Phillips. Good morning to you, Scott. Is a rise a lock today?
13: Oh, Pete, good morning. Never a lock, no, but more likely than not. If you want to hold out some hope, if you're desperately clinging to the chance they may not do it, it'll come down to last time, the vote that was only 5-4 in favour of an increase. Five said, yes, let's go now. The other four said, no, let's go later. In other words, they wanted to see more data first. Those group who didn't want a rate increase may well come with the same view this time, that longer between rate increases is justified. Now, they may not, so I'm not going to predict it. Who knows what they're going to do? If that was the case, though, you'd only need one of the hawks, to use the horrible jargon last time, to say, yeah, I agree with these four, let's wait a bit, and we may well get a six-week reprieve. It is still the most likely scenario, though, probabilistically, if you're framing a market, and the bond market literally does exactly that. We know it's the most likely scenario. Why? Inflation was already way too high before the Iran war. It's now even higher at 4.6%. And yes, that's largely about fuel, but almost every other category last month was either flat or up inflation-wise on the previous month. So even if you strip out oil, the reality is the direction for everything else was at best flat, and flat at way too high. 3.6%, as we know, was the last month's number. Core inflation, 3.3%. If the Reserve wants to be kind, they will say, no, we'll give them a break. We'll give it a bit more time. We'll wait and see. We'll do all those things. The Iran war may be temporary. They can justify if they do hold. And I don't think you could absolutely criticize them. But here's me being unpopular, Pete, as I like to do. If I was on the board today and they asked me, I would unfortunately vote for an increase, because inflation and taming that, far, far more important than a temporary, as much as it is hurtful, increase in mortgage rates.
0: Yeah, and even if the war ends tomorrow, I mean, fuel prices are going to remain high for months. So, I mean, there is that. So, with all of that said, even if there is a rate rise today, there's an expectation that there could still be more to come throughout the course of the year. So I wonder, for those people who are struggling at the moment with their mortgages, is it too late for mortgage holders to fix their loans now, or have the banks already kind of moved on those?
13: Yeah, mate, probably. And the reality is, so I won't get the details on a Tuesday morning, but the bond market basically provides forecasts of long-term rates. And the banks borrow most of their money, some from us depositors, but the vast bulk of it, almost maybe, comes from the wholesale money markets here and overseas. So what effectively they're already pricing in is that expectation of higher rates. And that's why if the banks expect rates to fall, you'll see the fixed rates lower than the current variables, because they're pricing that in. If they expect it to rise, the fixed rates will be higher than the current variable because they're pricing that increase in. So, I mean, look, who knows where it goes next, mate? If you lock in now and there's another 5 rate increases, you'll be glad you did. If you lock in now and there's no more rate increases, you'll be paying overs. Right, exactly. So it's impossible to know. I think it's probably too late. Here's the thing. If you need absolute certainty, either for emotional reasons or financial reasons, if you need to know the absolute maximum you'll pay, that's worthwhile talking to the bank manager saying, look, just lock me into something, and then I know how much I'm paying.
0: Yeah.
13: Otherwise,
0: you got some runway.
13: You're right, exactly. Otherwise, I suspect you've probably not got a lot of upside by trying to fix now.
0: Okay. So let's move to the budget. I want to ask you about this earned income offset. So the Australian has it on the front page today. Mm-hmm. The Treasurer is looking at handing this out. So $200 to $300 coming for working Australians. It'll be a 12-month thing. That's despite warnings from the IMF, from economists as well, who say, look, any handout's going to be inflationary. What's your thoughts on this? Would it be inflationary?
13: Yes, it must be, Pete, at least in gross terms. Now, if they increase taxes elsewhere, we've talked about negative gearing, capital gains tax, and other things before, then maybe the net effect is not inflationary. So there is the, what does the individual policy do? What does the individual decision do? And what does the overall budget do? Now, each individual policy, they can do the rest of the stuff and not give us $300, and then at least we'd be even less inflationary. But whether we actually see an increase in inflationary pressures comes down to the change in the budget balance. Personally, mate, I'd rather see all those changes made and no tax cuts. Again, I'm being Mr. Popular this morning because we need to do two things. We need to get the budget back under control and we need to do everything we can to get inflation down. If you're going to give people money, give it to them later once inflation has been solved, if you want to do that. The reality is, mate, the political pressure is the government has to be seen to be doing something on cost of living and we'll have palaver from. And if they don't, the opposition jump all over them. So there's a political reality to it. I don't think any economist is going to say, whatever else you do in the budget, don't give this money out, because if you don't give it out, inflation will be less than it would otherwise be. And that's the key thing, what we call the counterfactual. That's the most important one. So again, I don't have to run for office, mate, but no, I wouldn't give the tax cut. I'd keep the money, put downward pressure on inflation, get things back ship shape, and then we can talk about how the tax burden is best shared.
0: Okay, Scott Phillips, always good to chat. We'll see you next week. We're off to a break, but coming up, a big clue to Pauline Hanson's political future, given exclusively to Sky News. Plus, we've got all the sport this morning. We were talking about Arsenal folding a couple of weeks ago. Well, it's the same being said for Manchester City this morning. And we've got these incredible scenes at Snapper Rocks. Thousands of surf fans celebrate an Aussie winning double at the Gold Coast Pro.
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0: Sky News will be back after this short break.
1: You're watching First Edition. Pauline Hanson is reportedly considering stepping down from the Senate to contest a seat in the House at the next election. That's according to the party's Chief of Staff, James Ashby, who has hinted during a Sky News interview last night that Ms Hanson's future could be in the House of Reps, possibly alongside Barnaby Joyce if he switches too.
2: Pauline Hanson might step down from the Senate too and run for the seat that she lives in. So don't count your chickens. And look, if Barnaby chooses to stay in the lower house, you'll have two very, very convincing, strong leaders that can lead a conservative Australia.
1: Barnaby Joyce changing his mind after all. Well, let's get some all the sport latest, the latest sport this morning with Jim Cowan. And there's been another twist in the Premier League. So a couple of weeks ago, Arsenal blew their chance. Now it looks like City have blown theirs.
3: Oh, gee, there's some smoke blowing from City. No doubt about that, Pete. But, gee, what a game and what a finish this morning. It was the second of two Premier League fixtures, but a giant slip up from Manchester City in this race for the Premier League title. They conceded points. It was a draw with Everton this morning. They, of course, are chasing Arsenal before this match by 6 points, but with the game in hand, City took the lead late in the first half. Yeah, Jeremy Doku, it gets better, Pete, particularly from that man. But the Toffees turned this contest on its head. Hill Dickinson Stadium was pumping as they jumped 2 goals clear.
4: Toward the near post! What a fantastic... Will trying to get away from Kovacic, and he has. He can roll it into the man and Jay! Tierno Barry puts the ball in the back of the Manchester City net. And City's world is falling apart.
3: It was until this. Erling Haaland swooped, often does. He gave City hope before a worldly to finish and snatch a vital draw and competition point.
4: Corner kick driven in. Gehi, Doku, Doku, brilliant! That is absolutely sensational from Doku. And he just may have reignited Manchester City's Premier League title hopes.
1: Maybe.
3: 3-3, Pete. What a finish. You've got to feel for David Moyes. You know, in 17 games he's coached against or managed against Pep Guardiola, he still hasn't won.
1: Is that right?
3: He must have thought that was the
1: day. That was the one.
3: Anyway, keeps the title race alive, but Arsenal 5 clear, but unable to slip up with 3 games for the Gunners.
1: They've got an extra game in hand, don't they? Yeah.
3: Yes, City do. Yep. All right. It's almost expected now. The axe hovering above Michael Voss and his tenure as Carlton coach. Potential replacement scenarios are now starting to mount up. Melbourne club great Gary Lyon suggesting Adam Simpson should go from Blues consultant into the top job for the rest of the season at least. While another on the Fox footy couch all but ruled out a shock move to the role, Nathan Buckley, who's been heavily linked to the incoming Tassie team, was put on the spot last night.
5: If the job came up at Carlton, which many expect will happen, is it something that you would entertain? Do you look at Carlton and think that's a role that you could fill?
6: I haven't even thought about it. There's your answer.
5: All right. We'll take that. It's an interesting...
6: Before you asked, then I had not thought about it.
3: A different story in the NRL, where Manly's potential new full-time coach is already doing the job. Since Kieran Foran took the reins in dramatic fashion earlier this year, the 35-year-old has barely made a wrong move. He stepped in, of course, after a 0-3 start to the season. It saw the club sack Anthony Seibold, and the Seagulls have only lost 1 game since.
7: Well, Kieran Foran's completely turned this team around.
8: Yeah, unbelievable.
7: I think he doesn't need to prove any more. I think they should just sign him as head coach.
8: Well, it's hard to argue, Braith. I mean, 4 wins in 5 games and the only defeat was to Penrith. It's hard to argue he shouldn't get the role. Look, I don't think they need to rush it. I think you can take a couple more weeks, but I don't think the results are going to change. But they play a Brisbane side this week that's going to be pretty under strength. I expect Manly to win at home before a full house. Maybe next week's the time to do it.
3: And how cool were these scenes from Snapper Rocks on the Gold Coast late yesterday, where the GOAT, Steph Gilmore, wound back the clock to claim a 5th WSL event on her home break, but first since her full-time return to tour, of course, after she sat out for 24 months enjoying something of a sabbatical. But it's 21 years, Pete, from from her first ever top tour event win here at Snapper Rock. She was a teenage wild card at the time. She's now the queen of the surf again. 4 years since she won her eighth title. All of a sudden, talk, maybe.
9: Love that.
3: She go on and push for a ninth. Ethan Ewing won the men's and Aussie double. And West Tigers fans are happy this morning. Pete Jareem Buller has just been confirmed. More details on that long-term signing for a club very much on the rise. But yes, the
9: maybe
3: race
9: Steph's
3: for the title.
9: Steph's borrowing from the story of the male goat, Kelly Slater, where he took his time off and continued to dominate. He kept on going.
3: He was actually there as well. Kelly was there surfing.
9: Enjoying himself.
3: It was good to see. And something that he could probably still give them a bit of
9: I reckon so. Yeah. Good one, Jim. Thank you so much. We're coming up after the break. The US and Iran both claim to strike vessels in the Strait of Hormuz. Plus, another rate rise widely expected by the Big Four today. How it could impact those with a mortgage next. It's gonna hurt, all right.
0: Sky News will be back after this short break.

0: You're watching First Edition, folks. The US claims to have struck seven Iranian fast boats overnight in a day of high tension in the Middle East. Iran says its military fired warning shots at an American warship, a claim denied by US Central Command. A large fire has broken out at a key oil port in the UAE after it was hit by a drone attack from Iran. And there are suggestions of other strikes as well, particularly in the Strait of Hormuz. So let's back things up to the President Donald Trump, who posted more on Truth Social. He said, Iran has taken some shots at unrelated nations with respect to the ship movement Project Freedom, including a South Korean cargo ship. Perhaps it's time for South Korea to come and join the mission, he said. We've shot down seven small boats, or as they like to call them, fast boats. It's all they have left. Other than the South Korean ship, there has been, at this moment, no damage going through the strait. The US president went on to say, during remarks this morning at a small business event, that Iran has nothing left.
1: We did a little detour, and it's working out very nicely. They have no Navy, they have no Air Force, they have no anti-aircraft equipment, they have no radar, they have no nothing. They have no leaders, actually. The leaders happen to be gone also.
0: But officials in Iran denied that any vessel had been struck, claiming the US will be targeted if it moves forward in the strait as part of its new operation to help escort the passage of ships.
2: The battle for the Strait of Hormuz appears to be underway. Iranian state television showing these pictures and claiming warning shots have been fired at American warships. America released images of its own showcasing its personnel in the Persian Gulf as it claimed to have destroyed seven Iranian boats and shot down Iranian missiles and drones as it launched what it called Project Freedom to support, not escort, trapped commercial vessels through the vital shipping lane. It says two US-flagged ships have now made it through, though Iran disputes this. Iran's government continues to insist it will meet the Americans head-on. Its foreign ministry spokesman, when asked why Iran doesn't roll over to its superpower adversary, replied, "We are a superpower too." And on state television, a message from the Iranian military that there will be consequences as a result of the operation.
3: Maritime movements that do not conform to the declared principles of the Iranian Revolutionary Guard Navy will face serious risks, and violating vessels will be stopped with force.
2: Iran has released a map claiming new control lines of the sea from Iran to the United Arab Emirates. The US has advised shipping to pass through Omani territorial waters south of the usual maritime lane to avoid possible mines. Currently, around 1,000 vessels and 20,000 maritime crew are stuck in the Persian Gulf, too afraid to transit the Strait of Hormuz as a result of Iran's threats to attack them, with concerns over shortages of food, fuel and water. After America's bombardment of Iranian cities and the country's military infrastructure, control of the Strait of Hormuz remains Iran's biggest bargaining chip. But there's no doubt this is a war now in its third month, which has entered a high-stakes and dangerous phase. Lisa Holland, Sky News.
0: Still in the region, a major fire has broken out at one of the UAE's most critical oil hubs, which officials say was the result of an Iranian drone attack. Emergency crews are currently working to contain that blaze. The UAE has announced all schools and nurseries will move to distance education for the rest of the week because of fears of further Iranian strikes. Meanwhile, increased tension has led to another spike in the price of Brent crude overnight, jumping up more than 5%, hovering at around $114-$115 US a barrel. Australians are being warned of another rate rise, the third consecutive increase this year when the Reserve Bank hands down its decision later today. Live to Kayser Shields in Brisbane. So how are people feeling this morning, Kayser?
4: Pete, I've spoken to a couple of people in Brisbane this morning and they are all anticipating a rate rise when the RBA meets this afternoon. They all seem resigned to that fact as well, telling me that while they would rather rates not increase, the RBA is going to do what it's going to do and they are just going to have to wear the consequences of that, whether they have a mortgage or not. Now, as it stands, the cash rate is at 4.1% after two consecutive rate rises earlier this year. Most economists and money markets are predicting that it will increase by 25 basis points to 4.35% as a means to curb inflation, given that underlying inflation has remained steady at 3.3%. I've spoken to a couple of people this morning, asking them what their concerns are.
5: I'm hoping, well, it would be nice if they don't raise it, but it does sound like they will, considering the inflation rate.
6: It's hard to get in there at the moment anyway, even just without those potential increases. So
7: I don't think there's a cost of living crisis. I think there's a cost of lifestyle. If you're trying to save money, you're not going out and paying, you know, the 15 or 20% surcharge, are you?
8: I own my own home, so I'm okay. I feel really sorry for those people who don't, though, and especially for those that want to try and get a new home.
4: The impact of a rate rise is going to be significant. Research from Roy Morgan has found that 26.8% of mortgage holders were at risk of mortgage stress in the first 3 months of this year. Now, that equates to nearly 1.5 million people. A survey from Finder has also found that if rates rise today, 100,000 people will be on the brink of defaulting on their mortgages as well. And Pete, that is only if interest rates rise once today. We know many economists have warned that the RBA could have to continue to be aggressive and there could be at least one more rate rise on the cards this year.
0: Yeah, could be. Kayser, thank you. Sky News got full coverage too of today's rate decision. 2:30 this afternoon Eastern, 3:30 is the RBA Governor's news conference. Sydney Lord Mayor Clover Moore has called for the Globalise the Intifada event to be cancelled just a day before it was scheduled to go ahead. Crystal Wu is live in Sydney for us today. Crystal, there's just been an update on the organisers' end, so what have they said?
9: Well, last night, Pete, Clover Moore has made the decision to cancel the venue. It was initially held at the City of Sydney Council-owned venue. Now, hours later, organisers posted on social media saying that the event will go ahead. Instead of holding it inside the venue, they're planning to hold it at a reserve near Redfern Station. So it will be an outdoor event and it is scheduled to begin tonight. But the event is organised by the group Stop the War on Palestine. And this particular event is called Why It Is Right to Say Globalise the Intifada. Now, after facing a lot of calls to cancel the event, including from Jewish leaders and the Premier, Clover Moore had made the decision last night, saying that it coincides with the first week of the anti-Semitism Royal Commission. Now, in a statement, she says, during a time where global conflicts are already contributing to heightened anxiety and division and coinciding with the week of the first hearing block of the Royal Commission on Anti-Semitism and Social Cohesion, it is essential that public events do not contribute to hostility and fear. She did start her statement, though, by saying that she supports the right to the freedom of speech, and she did note that she did participate in the controversial Free Palestine Harbour Bridge March last year. So she has cancelled the event on her end. It will no longer be held at a City of Sydney council-owned venue. But from what we understand, organisers are vowing for it to go ahead tonight, Pete.
0: Crystal, thank you. Let's get a quick check of the weather this morning with Tamsin. So we've had much-needed rain for some of the east. What's in store for today?
10: Yeah, we've seen some wettest May Day records be broken across portions of New South Wales, where we've seen some areas see their wettest May Day in 5 to 18 years. Much-needed rain relief for some, but not hitting everywhere. Now, in terms of the rainfall that we've seen over the last 24 hours, further showers across Victoria, but that band of rain is continuing to drive in across New South Wales, where Narrabri has seen its wettest May Day since 2012. We're not yet at the 9 a.m. mark where we see the official observations come in, but it's already at 28 millimetres of rain that's already broken that record, and there could still be a further few showers over the next hour or so. Now, that system will start to peter out across the north of New South Wales there, but we'll start to see it pep up a little bit more across Queensland, particularly so across the central interior and down towards the western Darling Downs. Now, looking at the rainfall totals over the next 24 hours, we're generally just looking at a few millimetres for many across that broader area, but particularly so between Longreach down towards Roma eastwards, we are looking at the potential for around 10 to 20 millimetres for these areas here in the next 24 hours through to 9 a.m. on Wednesday. But much cooler air is expected across the south thanks to those westerly winds driving in the wake of a cold front that swept in to start the week. So temperatures in the high teens there for Adelaide, Melbourne, Hobart, Canberra. And across the west, we're seeing more in the way of sunshine thanks to high pressure overhead here instead, Pete.
0: And as for those temperatures, are we in for a colder end to the week after a cooler start?
10: Yeah, if you're feeling the chill now, well, it was just a weak cold front that pushed in to start the week, and we're going to see a much stronger one drive in around Thursday, Friday across the southeast. That'll be bringing showers, hail, strong winds and snow across those slightly higher altitude areas, but actually even to lower levels, we could be seeing that snow falling across portions of the Highlands of Tassie, up towards New South Wales and Victoria, the Alpine regions, even into the central tablelands as well. So those winds will be really ramping up. Inland areas could be gusting around 50 to 60 kilometres an hour, but along those exposed and elevated regions, we could be seeing wind gusts of around 80 to 90 kilometres an hour to end the week. In terms of that rainfall, we're looking in that lime green over 15 millimetres over the next few days, but some spots in that darker area could be seeing in excess of around 40 millimetres of rain for central portions of Victoria and western Tassie. Much cold air will be driving in, as we can see here, those southerly, southwesterly winds, which will then be extending even further north up into Queensland to end the week and to start the weekend. So a much colder end to the week, could be looking at the lowest temperatures of the year so far.
0: Ooh, okay, there you go. Tamsin, thank you so much. Well, a truce in the Middle East is at risk of falling apart this morning after claims and counterclaims over what's been hit. US President Donald Trump said seven Iranian fast boats had been struck, while Iran says it launched warning shots towards a US warship, which Central Command denies. Joining us live now, former Navy SEAL Jonathan Gilliam. It's good to see you again, Jonathan. So it's hard to get a proper read on how things are on the ground, but how dicey do you think things seem from your vantage point?
11: Good morning or happy Monday to you as well. And listen, I think this is the evolution of warfare. I think what we see now, and it's been progressing over the years, but what we see now is that both sides have the ability to influence their own cultures or their own citizens and how they feel about something. So what you see Iran doing, because they're very good at this, they still have their intelligence apparatus. As far as I can see, that's still intact. Mm. And they are really good at waging propaganda wars. And I think this is the way it's going to be. So it's back and forth. It doesn't really make a whole lot of difference in the grand scheme of what's actually happening on the ground. But the attitude and the pressure that especially our president feels and congressmen and women and senators that they feel from the pressure of the people is a battlefield that it has progressively gotten more important. I think that's where the back and forth come. But I think the United States is dominant in that fight over there. But I've not believed in this ceasefire from the beginning. I mean, I think it's great that the president did that. But what I don't believe in is that Iran is going to back down and come to the table. They only listen to force. That's it.
0: Yes. Yeah, so is that where this is, heading? Do you feel like there's a creep back towards war here, all out war?
11: I think as long as the president is getting, you can tell by the verbiage of the Iranians that they are in somewhat of a panic mode. They're trying to maneuver and make themselves sound more powerful than they are. Mm. At the same time, they try to make themselves sound like victims as well. So as long as the president can determine their capabilities and hold that area and still hold that oil hostage. I mean, if they are not able to pump out enough oil, eventually that those oil wells will go bad.
0: Yeah.
11: And that'll be the end of their economy. So right now, the president, in getting these ships moving and owning, it's not about moving the ships, but owning the Straits of Hormuz. I think that's what we're moving towards. But if it comes down to it and the president decides to unleash on their infrastructure, he has everything in place that he needs to do that.
0: Yeah, it's a really good point about those oil wells going bad. You know, there's not much time left on those, by the way, too, as long as that that strait remains shut. What I'm interested in is these developments overnight that about fast boats. So the US president said about seven of them were taken out. Central Command said Iran deploys about 20 to 40 small boats to threaten commercial shipping, and they've just taken seven of them out. What, tactically, what's the best way to do that? I mean, are they looking at satellites? I mean, have they got helicopters in the air? How much of a threat are those fast boats towards American assets?
11: Sure. They can be a big threat if they get, as we saw with the USS Cole in the past, when they were able to drive right up to it with a boat. It wasn't a ship. It wasn't some kind of super weapon. They just drove up to the Cole with a boat that was laden with explosives and blew a hole in the side of it and rendered that ship useless and killed several people. So I think that is the biggest issue we have with these fast boats and the sheer numbers. I know individuals who've been on the Maersk Alabama and other ships as a contractor, and they've seen upwards of 40 or more of these fast boats surrounding their ship.
0: Damn.
11: In an intimidating way. So That's all at once. And I think the warfare is changing in that that was before drones. And now that we have drones and we have the technology has just exploded as what we have in counter defense mass types of equipment. Yeah. The technology has exploded. So I think it's just a matter of getting a hold of where these little boats are coming in and out of and getting ahead of that. And that's more difficult than it sounds, because it's a very large, even though they say the Straits of Hormuz are small, it's a big open waterway.
0: Sure.
11: It's really hard to determine where they're
0: Could they just
11: from.
0: Not do it kind of Venezuela style with those drug boats, you know, looking at satellites or whatever, and just pinpoint them from the air and just take them out quickly like that? Is that even possible, or is the waterway much smaller?
11: No, it's possible. But I think what's going to happen is when that occurs, it's going to inflict. Iran is really bad about tick for tack, back and forth. And so something has to occur where we're trying to massage our way into this. And if we end up hitting some of these, then it's not just retaliation out of us. The Iranian spokesperson today said that they will move to asymmetric warfare, which could be guerrilla warfare, terrorist attacks. And that's what they always do, that they always threaten that. And so if we go and hit these boats and they really haven't done much, we do have a risk of escalating the asymmetrical warfare before we have eliminated their ability to coordinate, fund and supply that.
0: Yeah, right. Jonathan Gilliam, always interesting to talk to you, my friend. We will talk to you again soon. Well, New Zealand and Singapore have signed a deal to ensure the trade of essential goods such as fuel and food continues in times of crisis, just weeks after Australia's Prime Minister Anthony Albanese visited the city-state to shore up energy security. Live to Bridie Whitten. Bridie, good morning to you. So will this agreement bring prices down at the fuel pump for Kiwis?
12: Not in the short term, Pete, but the Christopher Luxon government isn't claiming that it will do so. This is really an insurance policy to ensure those flow of essential goods in time of crisis, such as we are seeing now. It's food for fuel. It's a binding bilateral agreement between the two nations. And Singapore's Prime Minister Lawrence Wong is hailing it as the first of its kind in the world.
13: This is the first agreement of its kind for both our countries and also globally. And it marks another breakthrough and sends a very clear signal. Even under strain, trusted partners will keep faith with one another.
12: So Singapore supplies about 30% of New Zealand's refined fuel, while New Zealand supplies 14% of Singapore's food imports. But despite the good cheer between the two leaders, Lawrence Wong did have a very stark warning, which is that even in the best case scenario were the Strait of Hormuz to be opened up relatively soon, it would still be a long time, at least 6 months or at least until the end of the year before goods were flowing more freely.
13: Even if the Strait of Hormuz were to be reopened very soon, there will still be hindrances to ships coming through. Energy and port infrastructure has been damaged, for example. Mines along the strait has to be cleared. And there is a matter of confidence to be restored, because ships coming through need to be assured that they will not get attacked by any stray drone, for example.
12: So, Pete, that's hardly good news for economies or world leaders still feeling the punishing effects of this fuel crisis with no end in sight.
0: All right, righty, appreciate it. Thank you so much. Well, it is rates day at the RBA today. It's a big one. And the Big Four expects the central bank to increase the cash rate for a third straight time this year. If so, that would erase all of those three cuts from last year. So joining us live this morning, Shadow Home Affairs Minister Jonathan Dunning. We'll talk to Jono about a few different topics today, but we'll start here. Jono, a pre-budget rate hike, how's that sitting with you in this early hour today?
14: Probably like most other mortgage holders, it's not the kind of thing I'm looking forward to. No. And you've got to wonder why. I mean, this is off the back of the cost of fuel crisis and the longer term cost of living crisis. And the government say they're doing everything they can to bring down inflation, but as evidenced by interest rate increases, their efforts are not paying off, and the people that are paying that price are the mortgage holders of Australia. So today will be a bad news day, and again, evidence they're being let down by this Labor government.
0: So the Treasurer has forecast tax increases in next week's budget. Investors are in his sights with changes to CGT and negative gearing, which would be a broken promise if that's the case, but he's prefaced a broken promise with an excuse that voters will respect the government more if promises are broken for the right reasons, if you follow. So, yeah, you're having a good laugh there. So, I mean, the question is, how do you square that circle? Because it doesn't make sense to me.
14: Yeah, there's so many things wrong with that statement, and it's kind of a newspeak approach to policy. I mean, breaking promises is a fundamental undercutting of trust, a bond that the Prime Minister said you could take him, his word was his bond, or here's another bond being broken. You know, they said they weren't going to tinker with CGT or negative gearing and a range of other arrangements, but they are now doing that because they are painted into a corner because of their own decisions over the course of time. Now, I'm not sure that the benefits that they're saying people will feel from these broken promises are going to be what they forecast. When you change taxation arrangements on investment properties, for example, less people are going to invest in those properties, including, you know, apartments, units, as well as single unit dwellings. And that means there'll be less housing stock there for people who want to get into the rental market. I'm not sure how that is going to assist with our housing crisis, for example. So, with all of those sorts of changes, I'm not 100% sure how people could be better off. But at the end of the day, again,
0: it's a stalking horse for a lack of housing.
14: That's right, to grab some cash. Yeah, well, yes, and for the government to claw back a few dollars.
0: Well, I mean, I guess because it got away with the lie of stage three tax cuts, it presumably thinks it can do so again because it's got so much space between itself and the opposition.
14: Indeed, but it is things like this that we need to focus on. Stage three tax cuts, another prime example. We're about to have another fresh round of broken promises with all of these broken promises on tax reform, on capital gains and negative gearing. But also, let's not forget about how life would be cheaper. $275 a year per year off your power bill under this Labor government. Well, in fact, it's quite the opposite, and in fact, many times more expensive. So there are a range of things we will be campaigning on, but let's see how many promises this government breaks at the budget next week, and we'll campaign on
0: that. Yeah, and look, there's leaks galore taking place. I'll just get your thoughts on this major one in The Australian today about the Treasurer eyeing off budget handouts in the order of $200 to $300 for all working Australians. It's a sweetener that economists, the IMF, et cetera, are not going to like. They'll feel like it's pouring fuel on the inflation fire. What are your thoughts on that?
14: Yeah, no, I'm pretty sure the governor of the Reserve Bank of Australia is not going to like it either. And again, another reason for them to do what we all fear and predict they will do, which is lift interest rates. So,
0: but would you support something like that?
14: According to these reports? Well, I mean, let's see what they bring forward. Yeah. I mean, it sounds like it's going to be a small amount of money handed back to people who've already paid their tax. So it'll go through the Canberra churn and they'll clip the ticket and you'll get a generous handout of $200 or $300, as reports say, back from the tax man, which, of course, will have that inflationary impact. So I'm not sure how they've modelled this and what it will do to inflation. Indeed, back to those changes, those broken promises on tax reform for capital gains and negative gearing. I mean, have they modelled what that will do to housing? I think they're just sort of clamouring here for some pretty low-hanging fruit, quick-win type arrangements. And again, no one's going to be better off, and we're certainly not going to be better off as a country.
0: Yeah, just finally, John, I mean, you and I were both down in Bondi last year at those horrific events at the terror attack. And while this Royal Commission is taking place in Sydney right now, you've still got a group of people who are going to protest tonight. It's called Globalise the Intifada. So there's an event that is planned for Sydney, despite the council canning it. So they still want this protest to go ahead because they believe they should be able to say that. While this Royal Commission is going on, I mean, the mind boggles, but what's your thoughts on something like that taking place in Sydney tonight?
14: I'm not sure what universe these people live in. We've had 2+ years of, sadly, proliferating.

0: harm that actions like this gathering have caused in the past, and they take a deep breath and not proceed with it. And I commend, albeit belatedly, the Sydney City Council for not proceeding with the offering of that venue to facilitate this hideous event. But seriously, read the room, be Australian, and don't proceed with this ridiculous event at a time when it shouldn't be going ahead.
1: I would have thought so too. Jonathan Dunham, good to see you. We'll chat to you again soon. Just taking these live pictures out of New York as we head to a break. So the Met Gala is on, not those ones, we've got some other ones. The Met Gala taking place, there we go. All the pretty people out and about in New York City as we go to wear this morning. It's famous fashion stuff where people get dressed up to the nines and sometimes wear controversial outfits. Not so much in that instance. I don't really know who these people are, but sometimes it's a good sight. It'll set the fashion mags ablaze today too, as this takes place, it's a big one on the fashion calendar. So that's happening now. But coming up, the US claims it strikes Iranian boats in the Strait of Hormuz. We've got that for you next as well, threatening that fragile ceasefire. And the man accused of killing a 5-year-old girl in the Northern Territory to face court today. It's a busy morning. We'll be back with all our latest headlines next.
2: Sky News will be back after this short break.

0: US claims to have destroyed seven Iranian fast boats. Attacks in the Gulf that threaten to reignite the conflict. The RBA expected to lift the cash rate for a third straight meeting as a result from the Middle Eastern conflict. Treasurer Jim Chalmers' cash splash for workers. Critics argue it'll just add more fuel to the inflation fire. Accused killer Jefferson Lewis to face court this morning following the death of a five-year-old girl in the Northern Territory. Russia and Ukraine announce a temporary ceasefire shortly after a drone strike on a high-rise in Moscow. In sport, a major twist again in the Premier League title race after Manchester City score a late draw this morning and turning cooler with showers blowing in across the south and east. It's time to get your winter woolies out, it seems.
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0: It is the 5th of May today, folks, and it's good to have you with us on this Tuesday morning. It's 8 o'clock in Melbourne. US President Donald Trump has warned Iran will be blown off the face of the earth

0: if they intervene with his Project Freedom to reopen the Strait of Hormuz? Live to our Washington correspondent, Jonathan Kersley, in DC this morning. Jono, the ceasefire between Iran and the US looking fragile today, though.
1: It's looking fragile on day one of Project Freedom. This is the operation by the US military to essentially force open the Strait of Hormuz. What we saw earlier today was a claim by Iran it had fired missiles at a US Navy frigate. That was denied by US Central Command, which in turn came back and said that it had been able to secure the safe passage through the Strait of Hormuz for a couple of cargo ships. But that claim was likewise denied by the Iranian regime. There was also a claim from US Central Command that six what they call fast boats had been fired on by the US Navy. That was later upgraded to seven by the US President Donald Trump. But again, Iran was denying those claims. At the same time, the United Arab Emirates was having to defend its own airspace. 12 drones, four missiles intercepted as the United Arab Emirates issued a warning that it will not stay silent in the wake of these attacks. There has been a call between the UAE and the Saudi Crown Prince, Mohammed bin Salman, and there is a strong backing of the UAE by the Saudis. President Trump posted to Truth Social earlier today confirming the seven fast boats that had been struck by the US military, and he'd also suggested that the South Koreans should come in and join the mission after he said a South Korean cargo ship had been struck by the Iranians. He insisted there was no other damage to any other vessel involved in this operation or indeed any cargo ship that was coming through that Strait of Hormuz. And we heard from a shipping company within the last hour and a half or so that a US-flagged vessel has been able to safely make it through the Strait of Hormuz. So perhaps some sign of progress, but clearly it is a very tense situation on the ground and on the water throughout the Middle East today. President Trump spoke on the Iran conflict inside the White House a little while earlier. Here's some of what he had to say.
2: We did a little detour, and it's working out very nicely. They have no Navy. They have no Air Force. They have no anti-aircraft equipment. They have no radar. They have no nothing. They have no leaders, actually. The leaders happen to be gone also.
1: So Operation Project Freedom continues, and President Trump has said there will be a press briefing update tomorrow morning US time from Secretary of War Pete Hegseth and Chairman of the Joint Chiefs General Dan Kane. That may likely be sometime between 10 p.m. and midnight Australian Eastern time. So it'll be interesting to see what details they come forward with after day one of Project Freedom, Pete.
0: All right. Jonathan Kersley, thank you so much. To Canberra now, and the Treasurer Jim Chalmers is preparing to give Australian workers something in return to make up for higher taxes on investment. Live to Cameron Redden in Canberra. So the budget's set to include a sweetener to soften the blow, Cam.
3: Yeah, the tax package, Pete, that Jim Chalmers will deliver in the budget next Tuesday night is beginning to take shape. We know the government is planning to take with one hand higher taxes around things like negative gearing changes, capital gains tax changes, tax on family trusts are all expected. But the Treasurer now is planning, we learn, to give with the other hand. The report in the front page of the Australian newspaper today says the government is planning what they're calling an earned income offset of between $200 to $300 that would be paid to every Australian worker who owns or earns an income through their salary. Critically, this would not be paid to people who only earn income through their investments. So that is part of what the Treasurer is looking to do, to shift the tax burden from those who work to those who pay or earn money through investments. At least that is part of the story that he wants to tell on budget night. The Coalition wants to see the costings for this, how much it will cost in the immediate to longer term. Economists are keeping their cool for now, but warn there could be an inflationary impact.
4: Increased taxes elsewhere, we've talked about negative gearing, capital gains tax, other things before, then maybe the net effect is not inflationary. So there is the, what does the individual, you know, policy do? What does the individual decision do? And what does the overall budget do? I don't have to run for office, mate, but no, I wouldn't give the tax cut. I'd keep the money, put downward pressure on inflation, get things back ship shape, and then we can talk about how the tax burden is best shared.
3: And we will get a look this afternoon at the inflationary pressures that are in the economy at the moment. Pete, the Reserve Bank meeting again today. It's interest rate decision at 2:30 Eastern this afternoon. The markets are pricing in an increase that would likely take rates back to their peak level from where they were at the end of 2024. We'll hear from the Prime Minister a little later this morning and the Treasurer and the Governor of the Reserve Bank after that decision is made. Right.
0: Cameron Redden, thank you. A warning, this story contains images of deceased Indigenous persons. A man will face court today, charged over the murder of a 5-year-old girl in Alice Springs. Matt Cunningham joins us live from Darwin. So what time's this hearing scheduled to take place, Matt?
5: Well, Jefferson Lewis is due to appear in court at 9:30 local time, Pete. That's 10 a.m. Sydney time. He is, of course, charged with the murder of Kumanjai Little Baby, the girl who was last seen at the old timers camp in Alice Springs late on Saturday night, just over a week ago. We do know that Jefferson Lewis, after he was arrested, was flown here to Darwin. So he will appear via video link from here in Darwin to that hearing, which is happening in Alice Springs. The NT courts have taken the unusual step of providing a link so that members of the public can watch this court hearing themselves online. That has been shared on the NT courts' social media pages. Jefferson Lewis is facing one charge of murder and two other charges, Pete, that we cannot name for legal reasons until he is committed to stand trial.
0: OK, and Matt, there have been more charges over the riots that followed Jefferson Lewis's arrest.
5: That's right. After he was arrested, we saw those wild scenes outside the Alice Springs Hospital. Up to 400 people involved in that rioting, projectiles thrown at police, and then the ransacking of the service station across the road from the Alice Springs Hospital. I was there while that was happening, Pete. I can tell you there was a woman there who was screaming out to these people not to do what they eventually did. She was saying, don't do this, don't do this. This is a shop that we use. It didn't stop the crowd that was there smashing the windows, getting access to that service station and absolutely turning the place upside down. They robbed it of almost everything that was there, about $200,000 in damage from the goods inside the shop alone, according to the police. Police are using some of the vision that we shot on Thursday night and into the early hours of Friday morning as part of their investigation. They announced the charges of 13 people yesterday. I'm told more people were charged late last night, and police say their investigations into what happened outside the Alice Springs Hospital on Thursday night and into Friday morning are continuing.
0: OK. Matt Cunningham, thank you. To developing news now, three people have died after two vessels got into trouble off the New South Wales north coast. Andrea Crothers is in Ballina with the latest.
6: What we're learning this morning is becoming clearer yet more confronting. As you said, three people have died. I understand that two of those were from Marine Rescue. They were volunteers, while the third was on board the yacht they were trying to help. The alarm was raised at 6:15 last night. There was a yacht in trouble. A member of the public made the call. So a Marine Rescue vessel, it responded. But trying to cross the bar here at Ballina, it flipped. Four people managed to make it back to shore safely. They were injured but are stable, non-life-threatening injuries. The real issue for authorities now with believing the yacht has sunk is that they're trying to recover everyone but aren't sure exactly how many people were on board that yacht. So that is the focus this morning as the search is set to resume.
0: To Victoria now. The Treasurer is facing a high-stakes balancing act as she prepares to deliver the state budget today. Aspen Blomfield joins us live from State Parliament. Aspen, what can we expect to see in today's budget?
7: Yeah, Pete, the Victorian government has promised a $3 million independent review into the state's current sentencing laws. They say this will be the biggest overhaul to Victoria's sentencing since 1991 and follows that adult time for violent crime law, which came into effect earlier this year. Now, this is part of an $8 billion pre-election spending blitz by the state government. They've already announced $750 million will go towards 20% off car registrations, $500 million for additional kindergartens, more than $400 million to extend free public transport and half-price fares, more than $200 million to boost maternity services, and extra money to hire additional protective service officers, tobacco inspectors, quite a big investment in combating crime in the state of Victoria. Now, the operating surplus is expected to be about $700 million this financial year and $1 billion next financial year. However, that is below original expectations and does not include capital expenditure. Net debt is a completely different story. That's expected to reach $200 billion by 2029. The annual interest bill will be about $10.5 billion. Add on to the fact that the state government down here is spending quite a lot on infrastructure projects, and rating agencies are worried that they'll have to downgrade Victoria's credit rating, an unenviable task for the Victorian Treasurer, Jacqueline Symes. The budget will be handed down from about 1 p.m. this afternoon. Pete?
0: OK, Aspen, thank you. The Sydney Lord Mayor Clover Moore is calling for the Globalise the Intifada event to be cancelled just a day before it was scheduled to go ahead. Crystal Wu is live for us in Sydney this hour. Crystal, there's just been an update on the organisers' end, so what are they saying?
8: Well, the organisers of the event are vowing for it to go ahead, Pete. That's despite Clover Moore's last-ditch effort to cancel the event. Now, this event is called Why It Is Right to Say Globalise the Intifada, organised by the Stop the War on Palestine group. And instead of holding it at a City of Sydney Council-owned venue in Darlinghurst, they've changed the venue to an outdoor location at a reserve near Redfern Station. So they say it will go ahead tonight at 6 p.m. Now, Clover Moore made the announcement last night after calls from prominent Jewish leaders to cancel the event. She noted that it does coincide with the first week of the Royal Commission on Anti-Semitism. And in a statement on Facebook, she wrote, "During a time where global conflicts are already contributing to heightened anxiety and division, and coinciding with the week of the first hearing block of the Royal Commission on Anti-Semitism and Social Cohesion in Australia, it is essential that public events do not contribute to hostility and fear." Now, she had been facing calls for weeks for this event to be cancelled.
9: If those people had any decency, they'd have reflected on what people like Alex Rivkin and others said yesterday in their testimony to the Royal Commission. They'd have seen the hurt, the harm that actions like this gathering have caused in the past, and they'd take a deep breath and not proceed with it.
8: Now, the Lord Mayor did note that she supports the rights of freedom of speech, and she herself participated in that controversial Free Palestine march over the Harbour Bridge last year. But she's done her part. It does appear, though, that organisers won't be listening, Pete.
0: It does appear so. Crystal, thanks. A Ukrainian drone has struck a high-rise building inside Moscow in one of the deepest attacks into Russian territory since the war began. This as six people were killed in a Russian missile strike in the Kharkiv region of eastern Ukraine. But despite the attacks, Russia has declared a two-day ceasefire in Ukraine to mark the 81st anniversary of Victory Day, the defeat of Nazi Germany in World War II. Ivor Bennett reports from Moscow.
10: There is a massive hole in this building behind me here in central Moscow, the result of a drone attack overnight in what is one of the deepest strikes inside the Russian capital. It is a luxury residential complex fewer than 5 miles from the Kremlin. The authorities here say no one was hurt, no casualties, but the pictures overnight show a huge amount of debris and broken glass strewn across the road. It's prompted a major clear-up operation that's still ongoing here this morning. Now, Moscow is heavily protected by air defences, meaning it's rare for drones to reach this far into the city. But especially here, this is a wealthy neighbourhood, lots of embassies around, and it feels like this was a signal that after more than 4 years of war, no one and nowhere in Russia is safe.
11: The authorities are doing something, but it seems they still have work to do if this is happening.
12: Unfortunately, it's impossible to protect everything now. One needs many air defence systems, and no air defence system can guarantee 100% protection.
13: Of course it's unpleasant. It can be worrying. But I think it's all coming close to a conclusion.
10: And it's not just Moscow being targeted. Ukraine has stepped up its drone attacks across Russia recently. Last week, an oil refinery on the Black Sea in Russia's south was repeatedly struck. And over the weekend, a port on the Baltic Sea in Russia's north was also hit. Ukraine is trying to hit Russia where it hurts, its oil exports, to put a dent in its war economy. And it's the threat of more attacks like this here in Moscow that has forced the Kremlin to scale down its annual military parade later this week to mark the end of World War II. More than 4 years after the Kremlin's full-scale invasion of its neighbour, it feels like Russia's war is increasingly coming home.
0: Let's go back to New York, just because it's something interesting to look at, all the pretty people wearing unusual things. This is the 2026 Met Gala. It's the must-have date on any fashionista's calendar, apparently. What's that? Charlie XCX is about to walk up the stairs following Sam Smith, having some difficulties there. Yeah, manoeuvring with all that material around his feet. So, yeah, look, it's just a break from all the troubles in the world to see what all the weird things people are wearing today in New York City. So it's called Fashion is Art, which is probably an expensive way of saying wear something that most of us will never understand. I think there were meat dresses in the past. Did Lady Gaga do that? I think she did anyway. I think I'm right on that one. Yet there's a bit more unusualness taking place there, but that's what it's all about, you see? And that'll do. Coming up on the program.
2: And this way, when I get out of office in, let's say, 8 or 9 years from now.
0: Donald Trump jokes about running for a third and even fourth term as president. Jokes, but is he? And in sport, a late goal seals a thrilling draw, but can Man City run down Arsenal from here? Jim will answer that next.
14: Sky News will be back after this short break.

0: Welcome back to First Edition. The Albanese government is planning on phasing out a tax break on electric vehicle purchases. The cutback would begin in 12 months' time, with Labor reportedly saying the move would save about $1.7 billion over 5 years in the budget. The subsidy introduced in June 2022 has been criticised for benefiting wealthier car owners. However, economists are warning the savings may not be enough to offset handouts, which would put more pressure on the RBA's fight against inflation. That piece is in the AFR today. And just read the interest rate decision, 2:30 this afternoon. And then bullocks after that. US President Donald Trump has joked about his presidency term whilst discussing small business advances to new facility costings. He was in Washington, D.C. this morning talking this up.
1: I really was going to make it for a one-year period. That would mean you spend all your money immediately. Now, unfortunately, I gave you too much time. I was sort of against that. I said, let's do it for a shorter period of time, but we did it. It's the right thing. And this way, when I get out of office in, let's say, 8 or 9 years from now, I'll be able to use it. I'll be able to use it myself.
0: He's having a field day today, was the US president, because the White House posted an AI photo of Donald Trump as a Jedi to mark May 4. It's May 4 in the United States. The photograph captioned, "In a galaxy that demands strength, America stands ready. This is the way. May the 4th be with you." So if you zoom in there, you know, it's I think it's him as Mandalorian.
2: Yeah.
0: Yeah. And then Grogu. It's Grogu, I think, in his pocket.
2: That's him.
0: The cute little fella. And this all comes just in time for the new movie. See, The Mandalorian and the Grogu movie. It's released on May 22. So it's, yeah, a play on that. There you go. He's having fun today. Are you a fan of the show?
2: I am.
0: Yeah, me too.
2: Do like
0: it. It's great stuff. Grogu, right? I said that right?
2: That's it. You're Grogu. All over it, mate.
0: Ah, he's such a cutie. Let's get all the latest sport on the Premier League this morning. So we were saying, what, a week ago? That Arsenal had cooked it?
2: Yeah.
0: Manchester City now following suit.
2: Who wants to win it? That's it.
0: You got to say, though, I mean, it's advantage Arsenal now.
2: Yeah, very
0: much so.
2: What's
0: happened today?
2: Yeah, Pete, big game, of course, always is this close to the end, but it's a giant slipper, you'd have to say, for Manchester City in this race to be the Premier League champs for the season. They drew with Everton, so that sees them drop two vital points in the process, but it was still an incredible fixture. They travelled to the Merseyside, still trailing Arsenal by 6 points, but with two games in hand. Well, City took the lead late in the first half. Jeremy Doku with a beautiful finish. The Toffees, they turned this contest on its head at Hill Dickinson Stadium. They jumped 2 goals clear.
3: Toward the near post! What a fantastic header from O'Brien! Will trying to get away from Kovacic, and he has. He can roll it into the manager. Tierno Barry puts the ball in the back of the Manchester City net. And City's world is falling apart.
2: It was until this. Erling Haaland swoops, as he so often does, to give City hope at 3-2. But how Bernardo Silva was able to get away with this, Pete, when defending an Everton corner.
0: That's a tackle.
2: Surprised just about everyone.
0: That's just a stone cold.
2: So VAR checked it. They said because the ball wasn't in play at the time.
0: Well, when's that stopped them in the past?
2: Exactly. So he was replaced, not surprisingly, straight after that. Play on, and look what happened.
3: Corner kick driven in. Gehi. Doku. Doku! Brilliant! That is absolutely sensational from Doku. And he just may have reignited Manchester City's Premier League title hopes.
2: So he hit the first with his left, the second with the
0: right. No, he's some player.
2: 3-3, Pete, the final score. So Arsenal, as you mentioned, probably back in the box seat now to go on and win it. They've got 3 games to play. They hold a 5-point lead.
4: We were outstanding, so we arrived at the byline a lot, and shoots and chances. And it's not easy because they play defensively so well with the 10 players there, transition with Beto, with Dosbury Hall. And yeah, so we take the point, and until it's over, we can continue.
2: Well, it's almost expected now as the axe hovers above Michael Voss and his tenure as Carlton coach. Potential replacement scenarios are now starting to mount up. Melbourne club great Gary Lyon has suggested Adam Simpson could go from being a Blues consultant into the top job for at least the end of the season, while another on the Fox footy couch all but ruled out a shock move into the role. So Nathan Buckley, who's been heavily linked to the incoming Tasmanian team, was put on the spot about Voss's job last night.
5: If the job came up at Carlton, which many expect will happen, is it something that you would entertain? Do you look at Carlton and think that's a role that you could fill?
6: I haven't even thought about it.
7: There's your answer.
5: All right. We'll take that. But it is, it's an interesting...
6: Before you asked, then I had not thought about it.
2: Different story in the NRL. That's where Manly's potential new full-time coach is already doing the job. Since Kieran Foran took the reins in rather dramatic fashion earlier this season, the 35-year-old has barely put a foot wrong. He stepped in after a 0-3 start to the season. The club sacked then-head coach Anthony Seibold. Well, the Seagulls have only lost one game since.
8: Well, Kieran Foran's completely turned this team around.
9: Yeah, unbelievable.
8: I think he doesn't need to prove any more. I think they should just sign him as head coach.
9: Well, it's hard to argue, Braith. I mean, 4 wins in 5 games and the only defeat was to Penrith. It's hard to argue he shouldn't get the role. Look, I don't think they need to rush it. I think you can take a couple more weeks, but I don't think the results are going to change. But they play a Brisbane side this week that's going to be pretty under strength. I expect Manly to win at home before a full house. Maybe next week's the time to do it.
2: We're on that on Fox Sports News right now, Pete. But the Premier League title race. So Man City, they host Brentford on Saturday. They play Palace, Bournemouth and
0: that's
2: Villa.
0: Not easy, by the way.
2: They've got an FA Cup final against Chelsea as well. Arsenal have the Champions League tomorrow morning, the second leg against Atletico. Then they've got 3 league games to City's 4, West Ham, Burnley.
0: See, that could be an issue for Arsenal because they might have some build-up. And I think they're going to be distracted by the Champions League because...
2: Especially if they make the final.
0: If they make
2: and
0: the final.
2: And they're a very good chance.
0: So City might have that going for it. So it could still be a twist
2: finish.
0: Or a turn ahead. Yeah, Jim. Yeah, as for Chelsea, it's a write-off. Mm. What a write-off. What's happening in New York? What do we got here, Jim? Would you ever wear something like this outfit here?
2: Depends how much you're prepared to pay me. And it would have to be a lot by the look of that.
0: There you go. Told you weird and wonderful stuff. That was Naomi Osaka before, actually. We couldn't quite tell who it was, but Jim Callan was able to pick that one. So, you know this stuff better than I do. And then we've got this. What's this other one here with the mask? Yeah, we switch it over here. Yeah, see, it's just, unusual. There you go, a bit of a break from the usual dire news items that we've got this morning. So that's what's happening in New York. A must-have for the fashionistas today.
2: I don't think they're worried about their petrol prices, Pete. Sorry.
0: No, they are not worried about petrol prices. So in New York, do they take the trains, the subway? Isn't that easier? But these guys wouldn't, would they? All right, let's take a break. Coming up, the US and Iran both claim to strike vessels in the Strait of Hormuz. Plus, is one nation about to win a seat in the House of Reps? And maybe even another or two if Pauline Hanson makes good on some suggestions that she could well switch to the House. And Barnaby Joyce now saying, well, actually, I might stay in the House too. Bit of action coming up for One Nation.
10: Sky News will be back after this short break.

0: Your first edition, folks. The US claims to have struck seven Iranian fast boats in a day of high tension in the Middle East. Iran says its military fired warning shots at an American warship, a claim that was denied by US Central Command. And a large fire has broken out at a key oil port in the UAE after it was hit by a drone attack from Iran. So a lot of developments. Let's go back to the President Donald Trump, who posted this on Truth. Iran has taken some shots at unrelated nations with respect to the ship movement, Project Freedom, including a South Korean cargo ship. Perhaps it's time for South Korea to come and join the mission, he says. We've shot down seven small boats, or as they like to call them, fast boats. It's all they have left. Other than the South Korean ship, there has been, at this moment, no damage going through the strait. Yeah, a little more detail on the fast boats. So usually, and this is according to Central Command, Iran would deploy 20 to 40 of them, which would threaten commercial shipping, and they've just taken seven of them out. The US president also made remarks earlier today saying that Iran has nothing left.
1: We did a little detour, and it's working out very nicely. They have no Navy, they have no Air Force, they have no anti-aircraft equipment, they have no radar, they have no nothing. They have no leaders, actually. The leaders happen to be gone also.
0: Officials in Iran deny that any vessels have been struck, claiming the US will be targeted if it continues to move forward in the strait as part of its new operation to help escort the passage of ships.
2: The battle for the Strait of Hormuz appears to be underway. Iranian state television showing these pictures and claiming warning shots have been fired at American warships. America released images of its own showcasing its personnel in the Persian Gulf as it claimed to have destroyed seven Iranian boats and shot down Iranian missiles and drones as it launched what it called Project Freedom to support, not escort, trapped commercial vessels through the vital shipping lane. It says two US-flagged ships have now made it through, though Iran disputes this. Iran's government continues to insist it will meet the Americans head-on. Its foreign ministry spokesman, when asked why Iran doesn't roll over to its superpower adversary, replied, "We are a superpower too." And on state television, a message from the Iranian military that there will be consequences as a result of the operation.
3: Maritime movements that do not conform to the declared principles of the Iranian Revolutionary Guard Navy will face serious risks, and violating vessels will be stopped with force.
2: Iran has released a map claiming new control lines of the sea from Iran to the United Arab Emirates. The US has advised shipping to pass through Omani territorial waters south of the usual maritime lane to avoid possible mines. Currently, around 1,000 vessels and 20,000 maritime crew are stuck in the Persian Gulf, too afraid to transit the Strait of Hormuz as a result of Iran's threats to attack them, with concerns over shortages of food, fuel and water. After America's bombardment of Iranian cities and the country's military infrastructure, control of the Strait of Hormuz remains Iran's biggest bargaining chip. But there's no doubt this is a war now in its third month, which has entered a high stakes and dangerous phase. Lisa Holland, Sky News.
0: A major fire has broken out at one of the UAE's most critical oil hubs, which officials say was the result of an Iranian drone attack. Emergency crews are currently working to contain the blaze. The UAE has announced all schools and nurseries will move to distance education for the rest of the week because of fears of more Iranian strikes. As for the oil price, increased tension has led to another spike overnight. That's when it comes to Brent crude. So it's up a little over 5%, around 114, 115 US a barrel. Australians are being warned of another rate rise, the third straight increase when the Reserve Bank hands down its decision this afternoon. We'll have to Kayser Shields in Brisbane, though. So how are people feeling on the streets this morning, Kayser?
4: Well, Pete, no one wants to see rates rise again for the third time this year, but they seem resigned to the fact that that will become the reality when the RBA meets this afternoon. At the moment, the cash rate is sitting at 4.1% after rates increased in February and March this year. Most economists and money markets are predicting that it will increase again by 25 basis points to 4.35% to help curb inflation. Now, underlying inflation has remained steady at 3.3%, but that is still higher than the RBA's target. I've been talking to people in Brisbane this morning, asking them what their concerns are.
5: I'm hoping, well, it would be nice if they don't raise it, but it does sound like they will, considering the inflation rate.
6: It's hard to get in there at the moment anyway, even just without those potential increases. So
7: I don't think there's a cost of living crisis. I think there's a cost of lifestyle. If you trying to save money, you're not going out and paying, you know, the 15 or 20% surcharge, are you?
8: I own my own home, so I'm okay. I feel really sorry for those people who don't, though, and especially for those that want to try and get a new home.
4: The impact of a rate rise is going to be significant. Research from Roy Morgan shows that 26.8% of mortgage holders were on the brink of mortgage stress in the 3 months to March this year. That equates to nearly 1.5 million people. A survey from Finder has also found that if rates rise today, 100,000 mortgage holders will be on the brink of defaulting. And Pete, that is only if they raise once more today. There are economists that predict another rate rise this year.
0: Could be, particularly the longer this war plays out. Kayser, thanks. And Sky News will have full coverage and analysis of today's rates decision, 2:30 this afternoon. That'll be followed by Michelle Bullock's news conference. The Farah by-election is just days away now. It's the second largest seat in New South Wales, held by the Coalition for its entirety of 75 years. Our regional correspondent Janie Seal has been talking to candidates and locals, and Janie joins us live now. Janie, you're in the town of Hay this morning, so how's the mood on the ground?
9: The mood is picking up, especially behind us with the coffee van. But I just had a chat to a gentleman just now and said, who are you going to vote for? He said, One Nation. He's sick of the major parties. He used to vote for the major parties. And that seems to be the sentiment here in Hay and also in Griffith, where we were yesterday. Interest rate rises, the cost of living, immigration. When we said, what do you think One Nation could potentially do differently? It's like they kind of don't really care in a way, or they just think something is going to change, but they're just really quite sick of the major parties. And a really interesting thing, Pete, as well, last night I was speaking to some people who own the pub behind us, and they said that a lot of the under 25-year-olds are not even going to vote. They said they're just not interested. The candidates haven't been to visit them at the footy, you know, at the footy and places that they go to. So it's very interesting indeed to see what the younger generation will be like. But Matt Canavan, obviously a test for him, and opposition leader Angus Taylor, an unbeliever. Matt Canavan hit out at One Nation this morning. Let's take a listen.
10: This time they seem to be splitting up before the election. Remarkable quotes today from senior One Nation sources criticising their current candidate, questioning whether he'll stay around with them. So the people of Farah have really got to ask, if One Nation don't have confidence in their own candidate, how can you have confidence in that candidate for Farah? There's many, many egos in that party, and they just seem to struggle to stay together, to stick together.
9: Well, joining us is Sandy, who is a volunteer, and you've been a One Nation supporter. You've lived in Hay all your life, and Senator Matt Canavan has been sort of talking about egos in the One Nation party. How do you find it? Is it stable at the moment, or is it a bit all over the shop?
11: Oh, no, I think it's pretty stable, especially in Hay. Oh, good morning, everybody, as you said. But, yeah, I think we're on a steady course, and I think we just got to concentrate on what we're doing and let the opposition do what they want to do. But I think just, you know, the straightforward politics of One Nation should go well in the next election.
9: The water buybacks are a huge issue here. What would you bring to the party if you won?
11: I think that we need the Murray-Darling Basin Plan, a Royal Commission into that. I think that's a give me. I think at this stage, the water is is the one of the most important issues in Australia.
9: Yes, absolutely. Yep. Got to go, but thank you very much, Pete. Yeah, water issues are a huge one here, and we'll speak to you in the next hour.
0: Well done, Janie. Janie Seal there covering that for us today, and we'll be throughout the course of the week on the ground there. That's good stuff. Janie Seal joins Sky News this Saturday for expert coverage of the Farah by-election battle. So we're going to be live with all the big results and all the reaction from 6 p.m. Let's get some weather now. Tamsin and Greenhallow again. So we've had some rain in the east. Good news for some, but are we looking at more unsettled weather ahead?
12: Yeah, the start of the week is just a taster for how the week is going to be progressing. Now, we've had a decent amount of rain across portions of New South Wales and Victoria. And in the last 24 hours, Narrabri has seen its wettest May Day since 2012. So some decent falls for some, but not quite getting into everyone, especially further north across New South Wales, where this rain band will continue weakening through the course of this morning, pepping up a little bit more into central portions of Queensland and into the western Darling Downs. We can see there's that rain band there. The chance of some isolated thunderstorms, particularly so a line between Longreach and Roma, particularly so to the east of those areas. In the 24 hours through to tomorrow, we can see there's mainly just the chance of a few millimetres in that area. But across the east and southeast of Longreach, we're looking at the potential for around 10 to 20 millimetres of rain here. Elsewhere around the country today, we're seeing those temperatures drop off as we import that westerly airstream. So temperatures across the southeast looking in the high teens there. For Adelaide, also at 19 degrees, warmer in the west for Perth with a high of 23 degrees. But it's all change over the next few days. Towards the end of the week, we're looking at another strong cold front sweep across the southeast, looking at strong winds, rain, hail, snow for the higher altitudes as well, even down to the Tablelands as well. So we're looking at snow across Tassie, Victoria, and also New South Wales. As for those winds, they'll be really ramping up to end the week. We're looking at inland gusts of around 50 to 60 kilometres an hour. Along those exposed or elevated areas, we could be seeing wind gusts of around 80 to 90 kilometres an hour. So quite an unsettled end to the week. As for the rainfall in the lime green, we're looking at around or in excess of 15 millimetres across Victoria. But across central, possibly east of Melbourne, we're looking at the potential for around 40 millimetres of rain, as for western Tassie as well. Now, as for that cold weather, we're going to be seeing a real cold blast, the strongest cold blast of autumn so far this year. As we bring in those southerly, southwesterly winds, temperatures will be plummeting quite significantly across the south to end the week, and then heading through the weekend and into Queensland, we'll be seeing that colder air import further north as well. So we'll be seeing that colder air sweep in across the south, but it will be pushing as far north as Queensland, also into Alice Springs as well, where we could be seeing a frost to end the week, Pete. Much colder air.
0: Oh, there you go. Tamsin, thank you so much. Well, it's hard to know exactly what's going on in the Strait of Hormuz right now with claims and counterclaims, particularly from where we are. But the US is saying overnight that two American-flagged vessels were able to pass through the strait as part of Operation Freedom. So that's a development. Joining us live this morning is the Shadow Foreign Minister, Ted O'Brien. Lots to talk about today. Ted, good to see you, by the way. But from afar, let's start here. How strong do you think the ceasefire is looking this hour?
13: Oh, look, I think the ceasefire is fragile. And I think it has been the entire time, Pete, is the truth of it, which is why we're all hoping it holds and there's a speedy resolution to the conflict. You mentioned the Strait of Hormuz. Indeed, there, that's a very dangerous waterway. There's an enormous amount of confusion about exactly what is happening. But from Australia's perspective, it's pretty clear in terms of our interest. And our interest is to see the Strait of Hormuz reopened so that we can have that freedom of navigation, of vessels going in and out, so that this global energy crisis, which is hitting us here at home, can be finally resolved.
0: OK. Still in your wheelhouse, as Greg Sheridan pointed out in the Oz this morning, Ted, there was quite a difference between the recent arrival of Canada's Prime Minister as opposed to the arrival of Japan's Prime Minister, who is a more important ally, I would have thought. But what did you make of what was agreed upon and what was signed during her visit?
13: Look, anything that strengthens our relationship with Japan, we support, Pete. But I have to say, I think Greg Sheridan's article was spot on. I mean, the government should have made a bigger deal out of the visit from Prime Minister Takaichi. This is a vitally important relationship for us, and one that the coalition, by the way, is really proud of our track record with. I mean, she was here celebrating the 50th anniversary of a post-war trade treaty with the Menzies government. It was the Abbott government that ensured the relationship was lifted up to be of special strategic partnership levels. They did a free trade agreement. It was the Turnbull and Morrison governments that ensured the Quad came into being with Prime Minister Abe. And so for us, I have to say, we were disappointed that more was not made of this really important visit by the Japanese Prime Minister. She's still in town, I believe, through today.
0: Yeah.
13: And so, of course, she has a very warm welcome from our side of politics.
0: Yeah. Well, OK, well, let's get on to some local matters. An RBA rate hike looking likely again today, Ted. But is this one on the war?
13: No, this one is squarely again on the government, which is why we're just seeing this complete series of inflation going up and interest rates going up. Pete, I hope interest rates don't go up today, but, you know, the markets are pricing in yet another probably 25 basis point rise. So the average Australian family, if they have a mortgage, they are paying an extra $27,000 a year. $27,000 a year more under the Albanese government. Why? Because interest rates keep going up under these guys. Why? Because they can't stop spending money.
0: But
13: and
0: there must be
13: out today about the budget next week. Again, it's spending money.
0: No, I'll get to that in a point. But you must concede, though. I mean, looking at the inflation figures from last week, where it jacked up, fuel was a primary driver of that. Do you not concede that the war has played a role?
13: Oh, there's no doubt nobody is blaming Anthony Albanese for triggering the war in the Middle East. And indeed, we are seeing the flow through on fuel prices in Australia. But as the RBA has said consistently, long before the war in Iran, this is homemade inflation. This is the biggest spending government in 40 years outside of recession. Pete, 40 years. Albanese and Chalmers cannot stop spending money. And that is just driving up the price of everything because suddenly the government competes with households and businesses. And that puts pressure on prices. So prices are going up. It's why you see the underlying inflation still at 3.3%, way above the 2.5% target.
0: All right.
13: This is the problem. And all the economists are calling out the government has to stop its spending spree.
0: Well, it looks like those concerns are going to be ignored with something in the order of $200 to $300 handouts to working Australians. I guess that might be a quid pro quo for increasing taxes on capital gains tax and negative gearing. Is that something that you would accept if it's offered?
13: Well, this is now the highest tax in government in Australian history, Pete. And so the average Australian worker, their personal income tax, they are paying an extra $2,000 a year under this government, extra $2,000 a year. And so the idea of what? They're going to get now a $200 tax offset? I mean, the Albanese government is basically putting their hand in the back pocket of every Australian worker, flogging their wallet, taking out big wads of cash, and then putting some loose change in their front pocket, wanting to be patted on the back. This is what's happening. Australians are being mugged by a government that cannot control the government's
0: finances. So
13: is
0: that to say that you won't support this?
13: Well, again, it's rumour. Let's wait to see what they put on the table and let's look at it in a holistic sense to see what else they're trying to do with the budget. To date, though, Pete, I can tell you this. This government can't control the finances and Australians are paying the price.
0: All right, Ted O'Brien, we'll leave it there. Appreciate it, though. We'll talk to you soon.
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0: Well, let's get to CommSec. James Gruber, good morning to you. How are we shaping up today on our markets?
15: Good morning. The ASX is expected to open lower with index futures down 0.8%. Now, much will hinge on that RBA interest rate decision. Markets are pricing in a 25 basis point hike to 4.35%. In news just an hour ago as well, Westpac came out with its half-yearly results. They were 3% higher in terms of net income to $3.4 billion, but that was below market estimates, so its shares may come under pressure. In the US overnight, it was also a down day. The S&P 500 ended up 0.4% lower. That was mainly due to that Iran news, those strikes on United Arab Emirates oil infrastructure, as well as ships through the Strait of Hormuz. That sent oil prices much higher, almost 6% higher to above $114 a barrel. It also sent base metal and gold prices sharply lower. Gold ended down 2.4%. The Aussie dollar was also lower as investors sought safety in the US dollar given the heightened Middle East risks. It's currently trading at 71.64 US cents.
0: James, Pete. Thank you. New Zealand and Singapore have signed a deal to safeguard the flow of essential goods such as fuel and food in times of crisis, weeks after Australia's Prime Minister Anthony Albanese visited the city-state to shore up energy security. Live to our New Zealand correspondent, Bridie Whitten. Bridie, so will this make fuel cheaper for Kiwis at the pump?
16: Pete, not in the short term at least, and that's not how the Luxon government has marketed this agreement. Now, it's really an insurance policy to make sure that the flow of goods between New Zealand and Singapore, food and fuel specifically, continues even in time of crisis. And it follows an agreement, a similar agreement Australia signed with Singapore mid-April, but just goes a little bit further by locking in that two-way commitment. And Singapore's Prime Minister Lawrence Wong is hailing it as the first agreement of its kind in the world.
17: This is the first agreement of its kind for both our countries and also globally. And it marks another breakthrough and sends a very clear signal. Even under strain, trusted partners will keep faith with one another.
16: So Singapore supplies 30% of refined fuel to New Zealand, and New Zealand supplies 14% of Singapore's food imports. But despite the good cheer between the two world leaders, Lawrence Wong did have a stark warning, which was that even in the best case scenario, should the Strait of Hormuz be opened relatively soon, it would still be a long time before goods were moving more freely, at least 6 months or until at least the end of the year.
17: Even if the Strait of Hormuz were to be reopened very soon, there will still be hindrances to ships coming through. Energy and port infrastructure has been damaged, for example. Mines along the strait has to be cleared. And there is a matter of confidence to be restored, because ships coming through need to be assured that they will not get attacked by any stray drone, for example.
16: That's hardly good news, Pete, for consumers feeling the punishing effects of this war with no end in sight.
0: Bridie, thank you. Well, let's wrap up the day's politics with the former Labor Minister and Senator Stephen Conroy. Good to see you, Stephen. So it's RBA Day and this circular argument comes around again. You and I have discussed this for years. 30% of the country has to bear the brunt of rate rises, those who've got mortgages and loans, while others spend away.
18: Well, look, that's absolutely right. I mean, I thought yesterday you did a really good interview with Peter Switzer, and he said the expectation of a rise is very, very high in the marketplace. But then you ask them, should there be one? And they all said, oh, no. I mean, this is the absurdity of the debate in public. The Reserve Bank have got to decide whether its job is to pander to 30 or 40 market commentators, or actually take its responsibilities seriously to not plunge the country into a recession. I mean, as you know, for the last 6 months or so, everyone's wanted to focus on the trimmed mean. It's too high. That's the measure that you've got to look at. Ignore the headline rate, which was coming down. All of a sudden, the headline rate goes up, of which 60% is due to the impact of petrol prices caused by the war. And everyone suddenly wants to talk about the headline rate because the trimmed mean is actually fine. So the hypocrisy of picking selectively which inflation rate has to be within the target range is just breathtaking. So you just got to hope that the Reserve Bank see through all the noise, recognise that petrol prices have absolutely stung the Australian public in a way that even a rate rise probably can't, because petrol covers everybody.
0: So that is virtually a rate rise, is the point that Peter was saying as well.
18: Exactly. So we've already had the effect of a rate rise. So if the Reserve Bank are foolish enough to put another impost onto Australians, they will drive the consumer confidence through the floor. Business community saying don't do it. The business community, not the markets, because they know that their spending will collapse. Their businesses will be hit. So it's not just the 30%, as you've described accurately, on the mortgage holders, but right across the economy, you will see us heading towards a recession. And this will be on Michelle Bullock's head. She can have a makeover all she wants. When she turns up to that press conference, she's got to justify why she's prepared to risk
0: it. It'd be the war, though, wouldn't it?
18: Absolutely. This is an insane argument. Putting up interest rates will not change Iran and Donald Trump's behaviour one bit. It just punishes Australians who've done nothing wrong, who can't afford it, and there'll be unemployment going up. So the Reserve Bank has to actually make a brave call. When I say brave, I mean in the face of market economists, not in terms of what the business community and ordinary Australians want. Or need.

0: So some Aussie appearances there. Nicole Kidman already swept through a little bit earlier today. Maybe Laura will have it for you. She's an expert, this kind of stuff. She knows her fashion. I can't see her at the moment. Unlikely. Anyway, we'll leave it there because I'm out of time. Coming up after the break, Laura with AM Agenda.
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1: Welcome to AM Agenda. The RBA is expected to announce another rate rise today. The pressure is on the Treasurer to deliver a budget that tempers inflation. But the government looks to be largely reviving its failed 2019 election agenda. Negative gearing, CGT and trusts, all effective tax hikes. The man accused of murdering Kumanjai little baby faces court today. The Middle East flares up again, the UAE attacked by drones, and the US and Iran exchange fire in the Strait of Hormuz. Rescuers among three people dead as they respond to a yacht in trouble off Ballina.
0: Live with Laura James, this is AM Agenda.
1: Good morning, and a warning, this story does contain images of deceased Indigenous persons. A man will face court today charged over the murder of a five-year-old girl in Alice Springs. And Matt Cunningham joins me live from Darwin. What time will this hearing be taking place, Matt?
2: It's due to happen about an hour from now. The man in question, Jefferson Lewis, Laura, will face a murder charge. It will be heard in the Alice Springs local court, but Jefferson Lewis will give evidence, or will appear at least, from here in Darwin. He was, of course, flown here to Darwin in the early hours of Friday morning, not long after he was arrested in Alice Springs and after those wild riots broke out at the

0: Alice Springs Hospital. So after that happened, he was taken out of a back entrance of the Alice Springs Hospital where he'd been treated after he'd been bashed before his arrest. He was put on the police air wing and he was flown here to Darwin. He's been in custody here in Darwin ever since. So he will make his appearance via video link from here today. The NT courts have taken the unusual step of releasing a link so that the public can actually watch the proceedings live as they occur at 9:30 local time this morning, 10 o'clock Sydney time. Jefferson Lewis is facing a murder charge and two other charges. Now, we can't detail those charges until he is committed to stand trial, but he will appear in court via video link in about an hour's time, Laura.
1: What about the riots in Alice that you speak of? More charges have been laid there?
0: Yeah, we heard police say that 13 people had been arrested yesterday. Now, my understanding is that more people were arrested last night in relation to those riots. So we saw just incredibly violent scenes break out outside the hospital where we saw people throwing rocks, bottles and other projectiles at police. Police having to respond with tear gas and pepper spray on Thursday night. We also saw quite incredible scenes when the service station across the road from the Alice Springs Hospital was ransacked. I was standing there at the time, Laura. There was a woman there who was screaming, pleading with people not to do this. She was saying, this is a store that we use. This is a place where we go to buy things. But her words of warning fell on deaf ears. You then saw several people go up, smash the windows of that service station, gain entry, and then you just saw an absolute swarm of people pile in to that business. They basically looted everything off the shelves. More than $200,000 worth of stock was taken, and there was probably more than $200,000 in damage that were done. There were bins that were set on fire. They were just really alarming scenes that we saw in the early hours of Friday morning. Police have been using some of the vision that we shot on Thursday night and into the early hours of Friday morning as part of their investigation into those riots, and more charges are expected to follow.
1: Matt, thank you. Keep us posted, please. The Treasurer, Jim Chalmers, is preparing to give Australian workers something in return, something being the operative word there, to make up for higher taxes. Live 2 political correspondent Cam Redden, he's in Canberra for us. This tax package is taking shape. Give us the lay of the land. It's feeling very 2019.
2: It's been called, it's almost the Bill Shorten third attempt at getting many of these changes through, Laura. Of course, he's not in Parliament anymore, but many will remember these changes being pitched at two elections, not getting up. Many of them will feature in the budget on Tuesday night. Let's have a look at some of the give and take, beginning with the taking, what the government is set to do when it comes to higher or new taxes on Tuesday next week. We know there's changes coming to capital gains, likely an indexing there, the discount being wound back or axed. Negative gearing, we are expecting new homes to be carved out of the changes here. It's not clear whether there'll be a cap on properties, whether there might be a total phase out. The Financial Review today reporting, though, new homes may be exempt from any changes. We are expecting a new tax on family trusts and also changes to the electric vehicle fringe benefit tax discount. Some of these were quite generous. A plan has now been unveiled to wind those back over the next 3.5 years. In terms of what we're going to get in return, what the government is planning to give Australians next Tuesday night, well, already legislated are these so-called top-up tax cuts, 1% off the lowest income tax bracket for the next 2 years. Also, the fuel excise cut, remember that runs out in July. The standard deduction without receipts, a tax time of $1,000 workers can claim. And the new one we've learned about today, what the government is calling an earned income offset. This is reported on the front page of the Australian. Effectively, how it would work is every Australian who gets income from their work through a salary would be able to claim in the realm of $200 to $300 in an offset around tax time. But critically, those who only get income from investments, say if you've got a couple of investment properties, you're living off those, they would not get that offset. And that particular measure is something that isn't worrying economists when it comes to the inflation picture at large, but they do say that they'd like to see that money kept on the bottom line rather than given back to Australians.
3: Increased taxes elsewhere, we've talked about negative gearing, capital gains tax, other things before, then maybe the net effect is not inflationary. So there is the, what does the individual, you know, policy do? What does the individual decision do? And what does the overall budget do? I don't have to run for office, mate, but no, I wouldn't give the tax cut. I'd keep the money, put downward pressure on inflation, get things back ship shape, and then we can talk about how the tax burden is best shared.
2: So there's a bit of a lay of the land a week out from Jim Chalmers' fifth budget, Laura. And of course, on the inflation picture, we'll get a better look at that this afternoon when the Reserve Bank makes its interest rate decision.
1: Yes, we will. And it's a big one. Absolutely. Thanks so much, Cam. Yeah, that is not quite a fait accompli, but it never is. But it's looking like the RBA will move only one way, and that is up this afternoon. Kayser Shields joins us now from Brisbane. Kayser, people are expecting this.
4: They certainly are, Laura. I've been talking to people out on their morning walk here in Brisbane this morning. And as you say, people are anticipating a rate rise when the RBA meets this afternoon. They, of course, don't want to see that, but they are resigned to the fact that that is probably what is going to happen. People are telling me that they're just going to have to make adjustments and weigh the consequences of what that increase means for them.
5: I'm hoping, well, it would be nice if they don't raise it, but it does sound like they will, considering the inflation rate.
6: It's hard to get in there at the moment anyway, even just without those potential increases. So,
7: I don't think there's a cost of living crisis. I think there's a cost of lifestyle. If you're trying to save money, you're not going out and paying, you know, the 15 or 20% surcharge, are you?
8: I own my own home, so I'm okay. I feel really sorry for those people who don't, though. And especially for those that want to try and get a new home.
4: A third consecutive rate rise this year is going to have a significant impact. Research from Roy Morgan has revealed that 26.8% of mortgage holders were at risk of mortgage stress in the 3 months to March this year. That equates to nearly 1.5 million people. A survey from Finder has also found that if rates rise today, 100,000 mortgage holders will be close to defaulting as well. And that is only if rates rise today. We do know that some economists are predicting that the RBA will have to keep being aggressive and move interest rates even higher, Laura.
1: Kayser, thank you. And of course, we will have full coverage and analysis of today's rate decision. That's at 2:30 p.m. Eastern Standard Time. At 3:30, the RBA Governor Michelle Bullock will be live in a news conference, and we'll have it live for you. Now, there's more concern in the oil market today on day one of the President Trump's Project Freedom to reopen the Strait of Hormuz. This is after claims both that Iran and the US have fired on each other. Let's go to Washington, D.C. now. Our correspondent Jonathan Kersley is there. It's a delicate situation. This is meant to be a ceasefire. You have the UAE attacked by drones overnight and Iran and the US attacking each other.
9: It's an extraordinary situation on the water and on the ground, given that you've now got a third party, the United Arab Emirates, drawn back into this conflict. 12 drones, 4 missiles fired from Iran in the direction of the UAE, and they were forced to carry out intercepts. We've heard from the UAE government authorities today that they are essentially saying that they will not be sitting quiet on this one anymore. The UAE government spoke with Saudi Crown Prince earlier on today. Saudi Arabia has offered its support to the UAE and condemned the attacks by Iran. What we heard earlier today was there'd been attacks by Iran on a US Navy frigate. That was a claim by state media run by the Iran Revolutionary Guard, which released pictures of what it said was its operation being carried out in the Strait of Hormuz. That was denied by US Central Command, which in turn said that it had helped cargo ships get through the strait successfully, and it also fired on, according to US President Donald Trump, 7 what they called fast boats, Iranian fast boats. Again, that had been denied by the Iranian regime. So what you've got is claim and counterclaim in a very hotly contested region right now. Added into all of that, Laura, is we heard from Mike Wirth. He is the CEO of Chevron, one of the world's biggest oil companies. He was speaking at a conference in Beverly Hills in California today, as some of the biggest business leaders are gathered there for this summit. And he sounded some real alarm bells, not just when it comes to prices here in the United States, but for supply around the world. The United States has been stepping in, trying to bolster some of the supply that has been needed with the 20% of the Strait of Hormuz capacity effectively shut down. But what he is saying now is the supplies that have been held in stocks are now being drawn down. That's supplies of oil. That's supplies of liquefied natural gas. And what he's suggesting is that there could well be shortages throughout Asia, throughout Europe, and obviously throughout Asia would impact Australia too. This is some of what he had to say on the sidelines of this conference earlier today.
10: 20% of the world's energy supply flows through the Strait of Hormuz. That's oil, that's liquefied natural gas, it's refined products, goes to Europe and Asia primarily, and both of those regions are seeing the impact of having that much cut off. The U.S. can't make up all of that supply.
11: Mm-hmm.
10: Inventories in the system are being drawn down, and the supply situation is tightening, and that's a concern.
9: He used that word concern a couple of times during that interview with Bloomberg. Earlier on in the interview, he'd been talking about the situation as it stands right now, that they'd spoken with their teams on the ground throughout the Middle East, and they are concerned about the idea of having to navigate what is potentially a very dangerous waterway. So day one of Project Freedom, and it's proving with some difficulty and certainly level of concern for the shipping companies too. President Trump didn't seem overly concerned. He did post a Truth Social earlier on today claiming it was just a South Korean cargo ship that had been struck and was calling on South Korea to get involved in Project Freedom. His Treasury Secretary Scott Bessent earlier in the day called on China to become involved and help the United States free up the Strait of Hormuz too. President Trump was speaking at the White House earlier today. He did touch on the Iranian conflict. Here's what he had to say.
12: We did a little detour and it's working out very nicely. They have no Navy. They have no Air Force. They have no anti-aircraft equipment. They have no radar. They have no nothing. They have no leaders, actually. The leaders happen to be gone also.
9: And Laura, as for that much-watched oil price, well, Brent crude has been sitting around about $114 a barrel. We all know it's climbed, but wind the clock back 12 months, it was $59 a barrel. That's almost 100% jump in that time alone.
1: Wow. Yeah, quite something. Thanks so much. Justification of another forever war, perhaps. We hope not. Let's go to Victoria now. The government will announce a review into sentencing laws in today's budget as the state hands down almost $200 billion in debt. Aspen Blomfeld joins us live from State Parliament. What can we expect to see in the state budget? A few distractions away from that debt, I suppose.
13: Yeah, it certainly seems that way, Laura. They've already announced more than $8 billion in funding ahead of this afternoon's budget. A huge cash splash before the election at the end of this year. As you mentioned, there's that $3 million for an independent review into the sentencing laws, but there's also a number of other initiatives that will be funded. We've got $750 million for cheaper car registration, 25 new trains and free and cheaper public transport for Victorians. There'll also be more than $250 million in hospital upgrades, $250 million for maternity services, and additional planned pediatric surgeries. The state government is also spending a lot of money on existing infrastructure projects such as the North East Link and Suburban Rail Loop. But all this money, of course, has to come from somewhere. The Victorian government is staring down about $200 billion in net debt by 2029. The annual interest bill by that time will be about $10.5 billion or $28 million every single day. This means Victoria could be facing a potential credit rating downgrade or federal government bailout. All this, of course, remains to be seen. Jacqueline Symes will hand down the budget later this afternoon. Our state political reporter, Georgie Dickerson, will be all over that at about 1 p.m. Laura?
1: Yes, she will, as you are, Aspen, too. Thank you. Appreciate it. Three people have died, including two rescuers, after a vessel got into trouble in the New South Wales, at the New South Wales north coast, just near Ballina. That's where Andrea Crothers is.
14: What we're learning this morning is becoming clearer, yet more confronting. As you said, three people have died. I understand that two of those were from Marine Rescue. They were volunteers, while the third was on board the yacht they were trying to help. The alarm was raised at 6:15 last night. There was a yacht in trouble. A member of the public made the call. So a Marine Rescue vessel, it responded. But trying to cross the bar here at Ballina, it flipped. Four people managed to make it back to shore safely. They were injured but stable, non-life-threatening injuries. The real issue for authorities now with believing the yacht has sunk is that they're trying to recover everyone but aren't sure exactly how many people were on board that yacht. So that is the focus this morning as the search is set to resume.
1: Chris Minns has just paid tribute to those two rescuers who have died in a tragic incident in Ballina. We'll bring you those comments as soon as we can. Coming up after the break, we're going to speak to one of America's most decorated soldiers about where we are in this war right now. Trump talking about comparisons to Vietnam and Iraq this morning. That's next.
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0: Sky News will be back after this short break.
1: Welcome back. In the last few moments, New South Wales Premier Chris Minns has given somewhat of an update to this incident that's happened in Ballina overnight that has left two rescuers dead. That is among three people dead after a number of people were thrown into the water. He has paid tribute to these first responders.
2: Six volunteers boarded a boat in an attempt to save the lives of the people on that yacht, and tragically, two members of Marine Rescue have lost their lives in the process. Obviously, Todd and his team are devastated by the events of last night. I think it's a reminder, if anyone needed, that emergency service workers do an incredible job to keep us safe in difficult circumstances. In some cases, they're volunteers, and in their spare time, for no money, they put their own lives on the line to protect complete strangers. It's part and parcel of the Australian character that you would do that for your neighbour, for your community member, for someone in your neighbourhood. But it's just such a challenging time for this wonderful organisation when it happens to this community. I know that they're going to be devastated. I know the Ballina community will be devastated by this news. I know the Marine Rescue Fraternity, who actually know each other from up and down the coast because they're often in contact with each other via CB radio, will be devastated by the loss of lives. And I want to pay tribute to their heroism, their sense of courage, their public-mindedness, and let them know that the people of New South Wales are in their corner today, and thank them for their service to this state.
1: Yeah, we'll bring you updates on that incident as we can. We'll have a reporter on the scene. In the meantime, let's go to the Middle East, because tension has certainly flared over this ceasefire period. We've seen drones attack the UAE. We've seen skirmishes between Iran and the United States in the Strait of Hormuz, and the price of oil is back up. Joining me now is former United States Army soldier and Medal of Honor recipient David Belavia. David, thanks so much for your time. We have Trump also today, I think scarily, making comparisons to the length of time of other wars like Vietnam and Afghanistan. Is this now looking intractable?
3: No, I think what he was trying to state is that this is relatively, 2 months in is short. There's not a single timetable. There's not a barometer that exists. And since gunpowder was invented, that you could look at these two sides and think that this is anything that we could even stretch the imagination. The mental gymnastics that you have to perform to tell us that the Iranians are right where they want to be is a bit of hyperbole at best. This militarily is overwhelming. Our problem continues to be who's in charge and who can make a deal that will be respected and lasting. Now, clearly, the Revolutionary Guard, in their death pangs, they want to assert themselves. Does the president go back to opening up hostilities, or does he continue in this process that doesn't seem like it's going anywhere? I think the international community will give a pass if this does end up with more bombing, because I don't know what a leader can do any more than try to meet and negotiate and give the terms that clearly are being dictated to the Iranians, because there is no position that they're in to get any favor in these negotiations. They've lost pretty much everything they put their flag into.
1: Well, David, they are willing to inflict pain on their own people and take a big economic hit, and they still look to be in charge of the Strait of Hormuz. I know there's a US blockade on, but essentially that cannot open unless the Iranians pull back on their threats there, which brings us to, is stalemate the right word?
3: That's what appears right now. But again, it's a stalemate until the president relents and goes back to what, following up on the threat of what happens or else. I mean, here's the reality. You've got to assure that these insurance carriers are going to have their investments protected. You can't just allow someone to volley off a drone or a missile to hit the value that those tankers represent to the global market, not only to the region, but the global market. And so, yeah, I mean, what needs to be articulated to, I think, the global audience is that clearly the Iranians and their leadership here, they don't have a tomorrow. And if they proceed to act like there is no tomorrow, and further attrit and you know, wound and hurt their own people, that has to be answered with by American power. I think the president has been very slow and very, you know, trying to methodically work out a deal to end hostilities and everyone can go back in their corners. But if the Iranians don't want to do that, I don't know what other position he's in other than to, you know, hit him with the hardest left hook they've ever received.
1: When you look at the timing of all of this, I think, you know, how long they can sustain this economic pain. I mean, we've seen that they're willing to kill their own people. So I think it's a very dangerous thing to try and predict how low the Iranians will go. But in terms of a political timeline, they'd be looking at the midterms just like the rest of us, wouldn't they?
3: Absolutely. But here's the thing. Economically, remember, they were at the gross domestic product of Haiti back in the first administration of President Trump. They can absorb. They're very creative. What they didn't have with the embargoes and the swift lockdowns of what they where they can move their money, they didn't have the problem at the Strait of Hormuz. So that's a little bit different than what they've experienced before. But economically, I don't think they care. I think it's clear that they'll continue to execute, do the things that they have to do. It's going to come from the internal pressure from within Iran. And look, that's a lot to ask. We're all watching this from our homes, and we don't know what the stress and the pressure these people are under. They've seen 30,000 of their comrades slaughtered in the streets. There's executions going on all the time. Much easier said than done from a distance. But if that's the only pressure that they're going to respond to is the internal political pressure that the dissidents, the opposition puts on the radical 12ers in Iran.
1: Always good to talk to you, David. We'll see you soon.
3: Thank you.
1: Well, let's go to our Sky News Washington analyst, Annalise Nielsen. Now I want to pick up where I left off there with David, Annalise, talking about the political pressures at home for Donald Trump. Yes, absolutely, Iran is under pressure here, but we are fast approaching the midterms, and there's a bit of congressional pressure as well when it comes to funding the war.
4: Look, this is one of the really interesting developments that happened over the weekend quite quietly, because there was that 60-day deadline that the War Powers Act should have made the president need congressional approval for this war to keep going. And the White House kind of skirted around this by saying, oh, there's been an end to hostilities, and so we're not continuing the war. Of course, many Democrats were pointing out that a blockade in a key waterway like that is an act of war, but they weren't making any movement on Capitol Hill. We've heard congressional Republicans stay very quiet on this. And then, of course, with this resumption of conflict today, it's a much harder argument to make. What we are likely to see the pushback from Republicans is that it's very contentious, this War Powers Act. They say it's essentially been unconstitutional since it was introduced in the 70s. Most presidents have abided by it just to avoid the fight. But Donald Trump isn't known for wanting to avoid the fight either with Congress or the Supreme Court, where it would land if there was a conflict. And the Supreme Court hasn't necessarily gone in Trump's favor throughout his term. This has been a huge source of frustration for him. In particular, Amy Coney Barrett, the Supreme Court nominee that he was very criticized for appointing because she was very conservative, hasn't gone his way on a few big rulings. And so there's not necessarily the guarantee that he would find comfort there. But then, of course, what happens next? It goes down to funding, and we're going into that kind of midterm, post-midterm kind of part of the presidency where he's probably going to have some worse fights on his hands if he loses power in Congress.
1: Yeah, I think so as well. And then you have the pressure from, you know, purely political side projects as well. One of our guests is a Democrat lobbyist, been around Congress quite some time, says, you know, then there could be added pressure on some of these trades on Wall Street that have looked like they've been very good timing. That put pressure on him, his family, and anyone attached to him. Is that just a bit of a political threat right now? Could that come to bear?
4: Well, yes and no. And one of the reasons I think that is becoming more of a problem is Donald Trump is the ultimate disruptor president. The whole MAGA movement is about disruption. It's about not being in the establishment. And it's about taking out that establishment that people felt wasn't in their best interest and they couldn't trust. And the further we get into the second term, the issues that they've had with the Epstein files, the idea that there's insider trading that they're all profiting off and making cost of living more expensive for ordinary Americans, none of that plays well to people who are in the traditional MAGA base. And so that is a very real concern. We are starting to see those the costs coming through. We have seen petrol prices really go up at the petrol tank. I know I shop around and I'm having trouble finding anything remotely reasonable. And it's because we have seen that filter through. Mm. What we do think the Trump administration's playing at is one of the things they're waiting out with the Iranians is they're running out of places to stockpile their oil. So that's becoming a live problem for them. They have about 2 weeks of their own stockpiles that they can use, and they're going to have to be putting them on ships, and then they're going to have to slow down and stop actually extracting oil. And so that seems like another kind of deadline that Trump's trying to ride out.
1: Could I just ask you about one more thing? And this is a US judge, interestingly, a bit disturbed over the treatment of Trump's would-be assassin in Cole Allen in jail.
4: Look, this is one of those really interesting features of the American judicial system. Judges are elected here, when they are appointed, they are still appointed on party lines. So you do get some kind of interesting political leanings from these judges that tend to come out. So with the alleged assassin from the White House correspondents' dinner, he did receive an apology from the judge because he's been kept in solitary confinement, ostensibly on suicide watch. Now, this is one of those contentious things that you see in prison systems around the world, where Australia, America, plenty, where people are put into suicide watch. And it sounds like it's in their best interest, but it's just another way to wedge them into solitary confinement. Whether anyone feels particularly sympathetic to this guy so soon after what's happened. But there is the presumption of innocence, of course. And he also apologized that he hadn't had access to a Bible, which he'd requested. It did seem a bit unusual given the circumstances, but and on the whole, it is just kind of one of these features of the American judicial system where judges will kind of go out on these ledges because it tends to fit in with their particular ideology.
1: Yeah, there are some curious features of the American political and judicial system, I would say, Annalise. Great to talk to you as always. We'll see you soon.
4: Thanks.
1: We'll bring it back home now. We had the Nepean by-election in Victoria last week, and the Liberals got a much-needed victory there. This weekend, we look to Farah, and it's going to be a very different story, I think. The demographics are very different too. Let's bring in Redbridge Group Director Simon Welsh. Simon, what should we be looking for in Farah at the election and voting trends there based on the demographics?
5: Yeah, I think, as you mentioned, sort of Farah very different to what we saw in Nepean down in Victoria. And Nepean, the electorate there is older and has some quite wealthy, asseted kind of segments of that population. If you wanted to draw a profile of those voters that are left on the Liberal pile, it looks very much like big proportions of the Nepean by-election. And, yeah, good result for the Libs there in the sense that they held the seat, and that I think will have a good internal effect for them and stop any sort of further erosion of instability there. But very different story. There's not too many lessons we can take to that into Farah. So Farah, you're looking at an electorate that is on the whole sort of far less wealthy than an electorate like Nepean. You're talking about an electorate that has been eroded socially and economically over a very long period of time. You know, you've got an electorate where, you know, since the global financial crisis, you've seen big shocks with large employers, mass employment sort of disappearing from the region. You've had droughts, you've had natural disasters. You've had COVID and all the economic shocks post that. It's been a really bad 20, 30 years for an electorate like Farah. And that economic erosion, that economic stress has to go somewhere. And what we're seeing in the broader polling at the moment, so not Farah specific, it's very hard to poll like Farah, but what we're seeing in the broader polling is the erosion of that regional vote to One Nation. And that's coming off both the Nats and the Liberals in those regional areas. Now, we've got them sort of polling in regional areas, One Nation, around sort of mid-30s in those sorts of electorates.
1: So, Simon, on the mid-30s, does that get them there with preferences?
5: This is where it gets really interesting. Look, better to be in the mid-30s if that's where they land than not. And I think, you know, we still talk about this as being a three-horse race and that, you know, we've got a Liberal Party, we've got the One Nation, but we've also got a really strong independent candidate, similar to Penn in that sense. This is where things get interesting. So we know One Nation is going to do really well outside of Albury based on the broad polling. The broad polling is correct. One Nation does really well outside of Albury. In Albury, you've got a little bit more money, you've got a little bit more of a middle class. The Liberals have tended to do very well. We are seeing that Liberal vote shed off to the independent. And one of the interesting things we're seeing is a lot of sort of moderate Liberals considering a tactical vote for an independent to sort of keep One Nation out. So the question becomes, does the independent pick up enough in Albury to sort of balance out, offset the gains that we know One Nation are going to make outside? Yeah. Now, as I say, without accurate polling, really hard to say. Now, if you force me to pick, I would say more things have to go right for the independent to win it than for One Nation. And certainly the demography favours One Nation more broadly than the independent. But, you know, then you've got all the vagaries of the local campaign and all those sorts of local issues coming in as well. So really hard to predict.
1: Yes, it is. And I'll be there on Saturday night because that's how I like to spend my Saturday nights these days, Simon. I'm sure you will too. We'll see you soon. Appreciate it. And we have all the best coverage for you on Saturday night. Can One Nation make that history? Knocking off the coalition after 75 years? Well, we'll soon find out. Or the reaction from 6 p.m. Well, the New South Wales Premier Chris Minns has responded to Clovermore cancelling the Globalise the Intifada event. He made these comments a short time ago.
6: Look, I am concerned about it. I've made it really clear that I think that phraseology is, you know, antithetical to the kind of community that we want to live in. And my sense is that a call to globalise the Intifada is a call to globalise a violent uprising, which is the opposite of what we want to have in New South Wales. As to whether they've sought police permission, I don't know.
1: A Jewish school principal will tell the Royal Commission today the state government should fund the security costs parents have to pay and ban the chant, Globalise the Intifada. This is the second day of public hearings. They're about to get underway in Sydney. Carolyn Marcus is there. Who will be giving evidence today?
7: Laura, the principal of a Melbourne Jewish day school, Bialik College, will testify today about why he says the state government should foot the bill for the school's more than $800 a year security costs. At the moment, that's being funded by the parents of the school itself. Now, this principal, Jeremy Stowe-Lindner, told the Herald Sun he will also ask that the chant Globalise the Intifada be banned. It is already banned in Queensland, and the New South Wales government is also considering following suit. A number of other Jewish Australians will also speak about their daily experiences of anti-Semitism, including a Sydney father, Nir Golan, who has told Nine Papers that he will testify about his heartbreaking decision, as he called it, to uproot his family and move to Israel. He says this decision follows an experience he had in which a stranger called him a dirty Jew and did a Nazi salute at a bus stop. Now, Jewish community leaders Peter Wertheim from the Executive Council of Australian Jewry and Vic Aladef, the former longtime president of the New South Wales Jewish Board of Deputies, are also due to give evidence later today. The public hearings in the Royal Commission started yesterday with harrowing evidence from Shana Gutnick, the daughter of Reuven Morrison, one of 15 people killed in the Bondi massacre in December. He was killed throwing bricks at the older gunman, Sajid Akram, trying to stop him from advancing towards the gathering there to celebrate the first night of Hanukkah and potentially saving many more lives. She told the Royal Commission that she had received and seen hundreds of messages in which she herself was told that she should have been killed at Bondi, or that the terror attack was a false flag staged by Jews themselves. This first block of public hearings will continue for a fortnight. There are more hearings later in the year scheduled, but this block will concentrate mostly on the daily experiences of Jewish Australians in this country.
1: Laura? Take care, Caro. I appreciate the update. It's another day of harrowing evidence there in Sydney. Appreciate it. Quick break on the program. When we come up, we've got a lot ahead. The market will open in about 20 minutes' time. It is expected to be down. Oil prices are up, and we're anticipating that RBA rate hike this afternoon. See you soon.
0: Sky News will be back after this short break.

0: Guy News. We'll be back after this short break.
1: Welcome back. Well, the Farah by-election is only days away now. One Nation is in the box seat to win, but nothing is complete just yet. And certainly the Liberals and Nationals have a chance of retaining this seat. Our regional correspondent Janie Seal joins us now. So what is the latest on the election trail?
2: Yeah, it's interesting, Laura, with some of the news that's coming out in terms of One Nation leader David Farley and his affiliation with the Independent, Michelle Millthorpe and Labor. Well, we've got Steve Coxhead here, who is a One Nation member. Steve, what is your take on this? Because we hear he's been shopping around. How sustainable can that be, and is he going to last a distance?
3: I think he will. I think it's another scare campaign from the Liberals. They're dead set scared about losing this seat, and they've been rolling out scare campaigns since their former leader skipped out, and it just shows their desperation. And they don't want to talk about Malcolm Turnbull, who shopped himself around to Labor before becoming a Liberal, and their newly minted member for Nepean, who also supported a Labor candidate in the 2022 election. They don't want to talk about those people.
2: There's some discrepancy as well, Laura, as you know, about the event that David Farley attended in terms of immigration numbers. Here's a bit of what he had to say recently.
4: 306,000 too many.
5: Is 306,000 too many? No, it's probably not. If we're successful in One Nation's water policies, we're going to need more labour, and we're going to need more labour quickly, skilled labour.
2: So, Steve, what's your reaction on what he said there?
3: Well, I think without putting a firm number on it, we need to get back to a sustainable immigration number, down from the record numbers that Labor have been bringing in. So what that number is has to be fluid, depending on what Australia needs, and also depending on the humanitarian needs of countries. It should be a fluid number, but it should be sustainable.
2: There are big differences, though, what he said compared to Pauline Hanson.
3: I think Ms Hanson's been quoted saying somewhere around the 300,000 figure, down from the record numbers of over 500,000. So, I would say that the number has to be sustainable without putting a firm number on it at the moment.
2: All right, so thank you, Laura. Yeah, so immigration certainly one of the big issues, and water buybacks. And a lot of people here this morning, they're telling us they are going to vote One Nation.
1: Very interesting indeed. Janie, thanks so much. Shadow Emergency Services and Tourism Minister David Littleproud joins us now. What do you think of that, David?
6: Oh, look, obviously going to be an interesting election, but One Nation obviously can't get their lines right on immigration, because when you come to places like Winton, where I am now, we do need skilled labour. And the rhetoric doesn't always meet the reality of what you've got to do in government. And that's the hard decisions you've got to make in government, because there's always a consequence. And I did see some subsequent comments from Pauline Hanson saying, well, she's not against migration now, rather than the rhetoric we've heard, because you do need a migration policy that works for this country. And the policy that she's picked up is effectively what Peter Dutton and I took to the last election. It's just that, unfortunately, we had a former Liberal leader that got rid of all our policies, and we still for nothing for 10 months. So the reality is we've got a track record of making sure we have a migration policy that'll work, that'll cut back mass migration, but understand we put people where we need them to be. We're giving the greatest gift we can give to any person on this planet, a ticket to Australia. So we should choose where they live, the skills they have, and what we want them, the values that they should have to come here. That's just the common sense that the coalition's had since the last election, and Angus Taylor has enunciated that even clearer over the last couple of weeks. And so I think this is what you're starting to see, is some of the One Nation unravelling in terms of what happens on the ground compared to what's said in sound bites nationally.
1: Geez, you blame Susan Lee for a lot there, these current issues.
6: Well, it is a current issue. Immigration has been a big issue since before the last election. We've had over 1.4 million people brought into this country by Anthony Albanese. We haven't bothered to prioritise some builders, some plumbers, electricians, some roofers, some tilers that we were going to prioritise instead of just pouring people in, because we've got a housing crisis. We've got people who have given up hope, particularly young people, who have given up hope, because you bring these people in, they've got to live somewhere. And that's pushed prices up and we haven't addressed supply, but we've fueled the demand by bringing all these people in. And there was a clear policy that we took to the last election, one that I think still stands the test of time now, one in which we're taking up, as well as overlaying an even greater emphasis on people's values about what they're coming to this country with and whether they align with our values, our beliefs, to protect us, particularly after what we saw at Bondi.
1: That was one of the worst election losses you've ever seen, though, in your history. I'm not saying that you can't re-prosecute policies or it was because of that, but, you know, you do have to rethink pretty much everything after a loss like that, don't you?
6: Well, the National Party didn't lose a seat because we took this nuanced policy around migration, which is the point I'm making around where One Nation are giving sound bites nationally. But in regional Australia, we have a skill shortage where we're having trouble getting plumbers and electricians, even mechanics, and even the chefs in the local pubs. This is where you've got to understand that there are two parts of this country, regional Australia and metro, and the big sound bites don't always mix and meet the expectations in regional Australia. And David Farley's just talking about the reality that's on the ground. Pauline Hanson is looking for a broader grab nationally and doesn't understand the nuance of what's happening on the ground in regional Australia. And that's where we've got this mismatch of language between those in the One Nation Party.
1: With farmers and people in regional areas, you know, the pressure from immigration is largely in the cities. So when you talk about the country areas, I mean, farmers do want these seasonal workers from overseas, don't they? The overseas workers that don't, you know, the Australians don't necessarily want to do, or we don't have them to do it in numbers. So are there two different issues here, or are city folk worried about, you know, the cultural changes that a lot of those immigrants might bring to their areas? What is it?
6: Well, I think both, and I think this is the issue. And it's not just picking fruit and harvesting. We, in our economies, also need those skilled workers, from medical professionals right through to mechanics in our mechanic shops and in our car dealerships and machinery dealerships. So it's not just picking fruit. We do have a sophisticated economy out here where we need a range of skills, but it's also about making sure that the people that come to this country have the values and beliefs that we do, that they don't want to tear down our values and beliefs and bringing it here and importing any of the hate that they have from the parts of the world that they're coming from. That's how Australia's been built in such a way with multiculturalism. That's what we've got to protect. And that's why when you're giving the greatest gift you can give to any person on this planet, you can determine who comes here, where they live, the skills they need, that this country needs to have to come here. That's the common sense solution. They're the levers that a federal government can pull that eases the pressure on state and local governments who have dropped the ball on supply of housing, to ease the pressure but make sure we're adding the skills we need and not just pouring them into capital cities that Albanese and co have done just in a lazy way of bringing all these people in this country. And this is where a more nuanced approach, a more values approach is a better way, not just for metropolitan Australia, but for regional Australia to continue to grow.
1: David, always good to talk to you. Thanks so much. Angus Taylor is out and about at the moment. He's taking questions. Let's listen in.
7: And the government's policies on tobacco have failed. It's just clear. You can see it everywhere you go. You see it everywhere you go. We've had a failure of government policy here. That failure is funding organised crime in this country, and it's funding illicit tobacco numbers, which, I mean, you see different numbers every day. That certainly sounds like it's the majority of the market now. And I see lots of anecdotes along those lines.
8: We're also seeing bars firebombed in Melbourne. Does the Prime Minister need to call like a national cabinet on this? It seems like the black market on a lot of things is just getting completely out of control.
7: Well, when the government taxes the way this one does, that's what you get. Their taxes are effectively funding organised crime in this country. That's what's happening. So it has to be dealt with.
9: Do you propose winding back the tax on cigarettes?
7: Well, we've got a task force we've put in place, and the task force is looking at this, and they need to, and as a matter of urgency, we need to deal with this issue.
8: When will the task force make its recommendations?
7: As I said, as a matter of urgency, we're looking at the issue. Any others?
9: Thanks,
7: all good. Thank you very much.
9: Have
7: cheers.
1: So that's where we leave Angus Taylor. Hang on. He might just have one more question there.
7: I haven't yet. I'm looking forward to it. Good on you.
1: Cheers. I don't know what that was about, but we'll catch up with Cam. Cam Redden will reveal all when we speak to him next hour. A quick break on the program. When we return, the market will open. Expect it to be down at the open, and we'll get a bit of a rates preview from Ingrid.
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1: Good morning. Welcome back. The RBA is expected to announce another rate rise today. The pressure is on the Treasurer to deliver a budget that brings down inflation. But the government looks to be largely reviving its failed 2019 election agenda. Negative gearing, CGT and trusts, all effective tax hikes. The man accused of murdering Kumanjayi little baby faces court this morning. The Middle East flares up again. The UAE attacked by drones and the US and Iran exchange fire in the Strait of Hormuz. Rescuers among three people dead as they respond to a yacht in trouble off Ballina last night. Good morning. The RBA is meeting today at a critical time for the economy. Let's get the very latest with Ingrid. Ingrid, what are we expecting from the RBA today? They're only going in one direction, it would seem.
2: It does seem, and the NAB CEO yesterday at their results made it, well, said it pretty well. He said it best. He said the RBA has a devilish difficult job ahead of them because no matter which way you look at it, the next year is going to be really interesting for the economy. But of course, for today, we are expecting to see a 25 basis point hike from 4.1 to 4.35%. That will be the third consecutive rate hike from the RBA this year. Of course, money markets expecting that at an 82% chance at last glance. So that's pretty high, pretty much in the bag. This is all about inflation, Laura. As you know, we did see inflation high before this war even started. The first hike from the RBA this year back in February, prior to the war. Then, of course, we got inflation numbers last week for March. Now, this showed headline inflation rise to 4.6%. That included fuel prices, just 2 weeks of the war included in those numbers, already seeing a spike. Core inflation was a little less at 3.5%. That strips out the one-offs like fuel prices. But at 3.5%, already still above that 2 to 3% target band that inflation is for the RBA. So the RBA definitely at a level of discomfort there. But their job is, of course, to balance the slowing growth that we'll likely see in the economy and this high inflation. It's a really tough job. We're already seeing consumer and business sentiments start to come off and deteriorate. We're seeing house prices slow. So the RBA's got a tough job. As I said, two-thirds.